0: overwhelmingly against it. Another federal agency, the National Capital Planning Commission, will consider the arch at its next meeting in early June. Rachel Treisman, NPR News.
1: And SpaceX has canceled a launch of the latest version of the massive Starship rocket tonight, just as the company prepares an initial public stock offering. When it eventually flies, it will be uncrewed, but a subsequent version could return astronauts to the surface of the moon. The company says Starship is key to launching more satellites for its Starlink wireless internet network, and it plans to use the rocket to lift cargo and eventually as many as 100 people at a time into orbit as part of its goal of colonizing Mars. U.S. stocks ticked higher today following the latest reversal for oil prices. You're listening to NPR News from Washington. Israel says it has deported hundreds of activists who took part in a flotilla attempting to breach Israel's naval blockade of Gaza. About 420 activists were flown to Istanbul. The flotilla attempted to draw attention to Gaza's conditions with over 50 boats. Israel called it a PR stunt for Hamas. A leading national science advocacy group is calling for a public hearing for the nomination of Jim O'Neill to head the National Science Foundation. The agency has been in turmoil recently under the Trump administration. NPR's Acadia Riddle reports.
2: The American Association for the Advancement of Science is the largest general advocacy group of its kind. Its leadership expressed grave concern about Jim O'Neill, President Trump's choice to head one of the most important federal agencies in the country, writing, quote, "A confirmation hearing is essential if Congress is to determine whether Mr. O'Neill is up to the task," unquote. With experience in Silicon Valley, among other fields, O'Neill does not have a deep science background. The organization stressed that science is already suffering, noting that money is not being distributed to researchers and that scientists are fleeing to other countries, including China. The U.S., it warns, is gambling with the pipeline of talent for the next generation when it comes to scientific discovery. Katie Riddle, NPR News.
1: Some lucky New York City residents will get a chance to snag cheap seats to this summer's high-priced World Cup. Mayor Zoran Mamdani announced that 1,000 tickets costing $50 will be made available to residents of the city. They'll be available for all games played at MetLife Stadium in New Jersey, except for the finals. This is NPR News from Washington.
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7: Welcome to Louisiana Considered. I'm Bob Pavlovich. Just ahead, why youth sports are facing a lack of officials throughout the state and potential solutions to this referee shortage. Plus, hurricane season's on its way. We learn how to protect photographs and other artwork from storm damage. But first, it's Thursday, and that means it's time to catch up on politics with the Times-Picayune, the Advocate's editorial director and columnist, Stephanie Grace. She spoke with Louisiana Considered's managing producer, Alana Schreiber, for more.
8: President Donald Trump has been vocal about his hopes for Greenland, even though it is part of Denmark, a NATO ally. In December, he named Louisiana Governor Jeff Landry a special envoy, and this week, Landry finally made the trip. How did it go?
9: I do not think it went so well. The context is obviously that a lot of people in Greenland are deeply offended by Trump's talk of just taking the island. Landry's office was tight-lipped about the governor's specific plans other than to say he was there to make friends. But there were reporters on the ground who chronicled what came off as a really awkward trip.
8: How so?
9: Well, we saw Landry offering cookies to children if they come to Louisiana and giving out MAGA hats, or trying to anyway. He asked one kid if he wanted to take a picture with him after his wife Sharon explained who he is. And the kid just said no. There was also video of Landry being heckled and kind of followed on the street, and of him lashing out at reporters who were asking about the kind of cool reception. At one point, he responded by saying that nobody cared about Greenland until Trump took an interest, and that the president put Greenland on the map. I don't think those comments were very well received.
8: Did he do any actual official business?
9: Well, he attended a conference. He wasn't invited, but, you know, he made a point of saying anybody could go. It was open to the public. And he did meet with the prime minister, who afterwards kind of gently mocked the whole excursion. He said, "We have our red lines, and no matter how many chocolate cookies we get, we are not going to change them."
8: Wow. Back in the States, we are seeing a new version of Bill Cassidy ever since he lost in the Republican primary for re-election.
9: You know, I've been writing ever since Trump came back to the White House that Cassidy should join the resistance. You know, maybe wishful thinking, but he may be finally doing that. Obviously, Cassidy's strategy of confirming Robert F. Kennedy Jr. for Health and Human Services Secretary, otherwise trying to get back into Trump's good graces after that, you know, famous 2021 impeachment vote, that didn't work. Trump still called him disloyal, and he still backed Julia Letlow, who will face John Fleming in the Republican primary next month, runoff next month, I should say. And, you know, but now Cassidy's a lame duck, and he says he won't run for office again, but he is still in the Senate through the end of the year. And all of a sudden, he's speaking out against some of Trump's excesses. You know, the billion-dollar ballroom, the taxpayer-funded slush fund for his political supporters after he, you know, quote, settled a lawsuit with himself, his endorsement of a controversial challenger to another senator from Texas, John Cornyn, who kind of fits the Cassidy mold of a traditional Republican, but not a, you know, pure Trumper. When Cassidy was asked about Trump's candidate, the attorney general from Texas, Ken Paxton, he said, "Isn't he a felon?" And then, you know, Cassidy even cast the decisive vote for a Senate resolution to end the war in Iran, which I do not think would have happened before the election. So, you know, I have to say he kind of looks like he finally feels free to be himself. And after Trump's snub of Cornyn, he may have enough allies in the Senate willing to make it a really interesting last 7 months.
8: Yeah. Well, speaking of elections, voters didn't get to weigh in on the House races because the governor postponed elections after the Supreme Court gave the state a go-ahead to reduce the number of black majority districts. Where do things stand on that?
9: Well, the new congressional map that the Senate already passed, that's going through the House right now. There were obviously very emotional hearings over it. There's still some maneuvering going on, but it's mostly among people looking to run, trying to get the most advantageous district for themselves. So that's kind of in the weeds. But overall, it does look like there will be one majority black district instead of the current two, and that it will be a version of the one that Troy Carter holds that's kind of anchored in New Orleans, although it will probably snake up to Baton Rouge. As for the election itself, that's now going to be in November with December runoffs if necessary. And, you know, this one time only, we're going to go back to the old system of nonpartisan primaries where anybody can vote for anyone instead of the party primaries we just had for Cassidy's Senate seat. But only this once. So, confused yet?
8: Definitely. Stephanie Grace, Times-Picayune and Advocates editorial director and columnist, thanks for being here.
9: Thank you.
7: Youth sports continue to face a shortage of officials, referees to call the game. Getting people, especially younger people, to become an official has become harder. Joining us to talk about the situation is Eddie Alamore, New Orleans Regional Coordinator of Officials with the Louisiana High School Athletic Association. Thanks for joining us.
10: Yep, glad to be here.
7: Eddie, why is there still a shortage of officials in youth sports?
10: It's a multitude of problems. Guys come in that's, you know, younger officials, and just to try and get someone to join, it's kind of overwhelming when these guys actually see what officials do. Mm-hmm. It's a lot. Once we get them in, you know, the retention is key. At the lower level, you know, talking kids games and not the high school level, you know, lower level, it's, you know, parents and coaches behavior for more reason. I think all these parents, coaches are living vicariously through their kids. and every game's a Super Bowl, and, you know, spend time teaching the kids and not yelling at the officials. We're out there learning too. You know, we take our first year officials and put them into a youth game or a JV game. They're learning too.
11: Mm-hmm.
10: You know, it's a time commitment. It's, we spend a lot of time during the week meeting. We have meetings every Monday night through the season, pre-crew meetings and just different things going on. It's a strong time commitment, and it kind of distracts folks from that. And those are the top two reasons why people leave, and we have trouble getting them to join.
11: We hear story after story that highlight the pressures and at times the assault of officials in youth sports. Is it as bad as those stories depict?
10: No, it's very isolated. You know, you see the YouTube video of a, you know, official getting assaulted, but it's one of thousands of games that happened that day all across the country. It's very isolated instances.
11: You had mentioned the parents and the difficulties of being an official. Is it that we're demanding perfection?
10: Yeah, to an extent. It's, you know, we're taught, you know, if the run goes left and is holding on a right, we're not calling that. It's not called at the high school level and even upper levels to an extent. Youth games, we're not calling that. They want everything called, mm-hmm. and it's just not going to happen. If we did, the games will last absolutely forever.
11: Eddie, are there other factors that keep people from wanting to become referees? You mentioned low pay. Is it also a lack of respect?
10: It's not so much the lack of respect. They just don't appreciate what we do.
11: Mm-hmm.
10: And I say we, it's, you know, it's coaches, parents. They don't appreciate what an official goes through just to get ready to get on the field. It's a lot of training. It's a lot of time spent with, you know, mechanics study, rules study, communication skills. You know, how you talk to a coach goes a long way.
11: Mm-hmm.
10: You know, we're acting as a professional in a profession that demands integrity. And we're out there doing our part.
11: Why is it football that has the greatest need for referees? Is it the size of the crew? Are there other factors?
10: It's every sport is lacking officials. Football specifically, you know, you have either a crew of five or a crew of seven, you know, officiating these games. In the New Orleans area, you look at the amount of stadiums that are shared. We have eight stadiums. We know where they have games. Then you got all these other schools that have their own stadiums. If you need 20 games on a Friday night, that's, you know, minimum of 140 people.
11: Mm-hmm.
10: And we don't have it. So we got to throw crews of five out, and that's 100 guys just to cover every game in the city.
11: Being an official, Eddie, do schools do enough at sporting events in terms of security?
10: Yes, so, you know, prior to getting, you know, before the game starts, so an hour and a half before kickoff, you know, we have a meeting with the athletic director and sports management from the school, from the home school, visiting schools there.
11: Mm-hmm.
10: We have security and we have trainers. It's a pregame athletic conference. It's a packed meeting, and that's done at all levels. You know, I do game day stuff at Tulane, and there's one, you know, hour and 30 minutes before kickoff. So at that point, you're discussing security. Security for the officials, who's the escort on and off the field. Security for the fans and players in case something happens.
11: Mm-hmm.
10: You know, you go to the extreme circumstance of something going on. And like security tells us, wherever you see us running, you run the other way. We're going to take care of the problem. Do we have isolated incidents? Yeah, we do. Because some stadiums you have to walk through the fans to get to where you're going. And, you know, sometimes they're upset. They'll voice their displeasure. And that's fine. As long as there's no physical contact or anything, you know, egregious, we're good.
11: We're speaking with Eddie Alamore, New Orleans Regional Coordinator of Officials with the LHSAA, and about the need for more officials for youth sports. Eddie, despite all of this, if someone is interested in becoming an official, where do they start?
10: So it starts with reach out to me personally. You know, some things we get into is why officiate. So it's, you know, love of sports. You know, a lot of guys get into it because they love the game of football, love mm-hmm. baseball, or whatever sport they're going. You know, stay active. One of the things we're doing is, you know, we're giving back to the community. You can earn extra money by doing this. It's an escape. You got to feel that all you're concentrating is on football. There is camaraderie, lifetime friends, which I have, you know, through this profession. we're protecting the integrity of the game. There's a struggle right now in other parts of the state for a lot of schools to play on Friday nights because we just don't have enough officials. So they're having to play on Thursdays and Saturdays. You know, I'm going to use an example over at Hornville. They make a lot of money on a Friday night. You move that game to Thursday and they're losing money.
11: Mm-hmm.
10: But that's the only time you can play because of lack of officials. And one thing we kind of pride ourselves on is, you know, we're helping these teenage kids learn life lessons that all learned on that football field.
11: Can high school referees move up the ladder to college and maybe even the pros if they're good?
10: Yeah. We have a really good tree of officials that have left New Orleans and have moved up to lower level college, high level college, you know, and even into the NFL. You know, it's pretty nice when you can sit there and watch a conference championship and you know the guy is a referee because 10 years ago he was doing high school.
11: Mm-hmm.
10: You can watch the national championship game and, hey, I know that guy. He lives down the street from me. There's a few from Thibodeau area that are recently into the NFL. And it's, you know, it's good you can see those guys. And what they do well is give back to us. So they're at all of our training sessions when the LHSA has a camp. Because we have so many in New Orleans that a couple guys at the Big 12 level, they come to our meetings. And if I'm a first-year official and I'm sitting there and I'm hearing a discussion from the referee who did the national championship game last year, I might want to listen to him and get some feedback.
11: Despite all the negatives we may have heard or talked about today, what would you tell someone who's interested?
10: It's a very rewarding career, and it's a very rewarding profession. And rewarding is, you know, it's a sense of you giving something back to schools, teams, community. And it's fun. We have fun doing it.
11: If you don't mind, Eddie, one more time, if someone is interested in finding out more about becoming an official at any level, where should they go?
10: Contact me individually. I'm listed on the LHSAA.org under RCOs. You can find my name and phone number and email. 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We'll have all the information you need.
11: Eddie Alamore, New Orleans Regional Coordinator of Officials with the Louisiana High School Athletic Association. Thanks for talking with us today.
10: You're welcome. Glad I can share some information with you.
11: From WWNO in New Orleans and WRKF in Baton Rouge, you're listening to Louisiana Considered. I'm Bob Pavlovich. Summer's on its way, and in Louisiana, that means hurricane season is as well. Many Louisianans plan their potential evacuations, and they have to decide what to take and what to leave. But how do we ensure that the possessions we leave behind don't get damaged? Nyla Maroof is a member of the American Institute for Conservation, working for the New Orleans Museum of Art, and she joins us now with more on how to protect our possessions, namely photographs. Thanks for being here.
12: Thank you for having me on today.
11: Nyla, let's start with the basics. You're evacuating for a hurricane. How should you go about protecting your old photographs?
12: One of the most important things to do is to take time before an evacuation to assess what you have. Photographs kind of live all around us, and the same as family documents. So think about, what do you have? Is it in your drawers? Is it in one drawer? Do you have things on the wall? Are there albums on the shelves? Kind of trying to figure out what you have and where it is and the things you find most important. And from there, after you kind of gathered your materials, either mentally or physically, I think it's really important and incredibly helpful if you pack them all together.
11: Mm-hmm.
12: The advice I give specifically for photographs, because photographs, when humidity goes up after, let's say, flooding, but also if the power goes out for an extended period of time, your humidity goes up for an extended period of time, the layers used in photographs become tacky. And they start sticking to either each other or anything it's in contact with. And that's incredibly hard to deal with after the fact.
11: Mm-hmm.
12: So you want to store your photographs in a way that they won't stick to other things. So sleeving them, for example, and you can either buy really nice museum quality photo sleeves, but you can also just use what you have at home. A good example is binder sleeves. Maybe you have some left over from when your kids were going to school, some that you purchased for organizing some files. The plastic made in those sleeves are similar to the plastics we use in museums for long-term storage. So put no more than two photographs in a sleeve facing away from each other,
11: mm-hmm.
12: and then you stack
11: back to back, as it were.
12: Yes, back to back
11: mm-hmm.
12: for your loose photographs. And then another material that I really like that most people have in their houses already, Ziploc bags. We all have them. We all use them. And you can even get Ziploc bags up to 2 gallons, which is quite large. And 2 gallons will fit a lot of family albums, for example. Put your photographs in Ziploc bags and seal them up because you want to keep your humidity away from your photographs. And then by creating sort of a central repository of it by, for example, placing it in a plastic tub, a plastic container, that's going to alleviate so much stress in the case of an emergency. Because one, you have something you can grab and it's all there. Or if you can grab it for whatever reason, or you decide to leave it behind, you have a certain level of peace of mind that you don't have to worry as much, because when you're going to come back, it's most likely still going to be there. And that's really what we're trying to achieve, sort of a higher chance and percentage of survival mm-hmm. of the materials you have.
11: So I guess it's really important to, A, be sure you close the Ziploc bags securely.
12: Yes.
11: And then make sure the container you put them in is a water-resistant or waterproof container.
12: Correct, yes. I also always recommend for a plastic container to get one with a solid lid and not a split lid. Particularly if you do have water coming from above, you're not going to have as much water incursion when you have a solid lid rather than one of those floppy lids that open two ways.
11: For anyone who wants to take these photos with them as they evacuate, what's your advice on handling them there?
12: If you decide not to pry or pack, or if you haven't had time and you in the moment have to grab everything, I think it's just very important that you make sure that you don't leave your photographs in the car, for example, and you take them out for temperature's sake. Make sure your photographs aren't touching each other, but touching something else like an interleave or maybe plastic sleeve, because maybe your car might get very humid along the way, or maybe you forget about it. And you, in that case, also want to be sure that you just sort of have it packed in a way that is safe for long storage as well, because you don't know what's going to happen.
11: We're speaking with Nyla Maroof, a member of the American Institute for Conservation, working for the New Orleans Museum of Art, and we're talking about how to preserve art, and especially photographs, during the storm. Nyla, what drew you to this line of work? How'd you get started?
12: I felt my calling very early on, I think. I got very lucky where during a school outing, we went to a museum, and they were doing a conservation treatment behind one of those glass walls as part of sort of a public engagement program. And I just fell in love in that moment, seeing people work on art, and it never crossed my mind. But our guide at the time said you could study it, and that was it for me. It's like a light bulb went off in my brain, and I was like, this is what I want to do with my life.
11: Mm-hmm.
12: I found conservation to be a really nice intersection of all the things I like, in a sense that I love history, but I don't, not enough to be an historian, and I love science, but not enough to be a scientist. And conservation is that kind of intersection of those things. And then add on top that I can work with my hands a lot. It's just perfect. I think people imagine conservation in terms of these amazing treatments and big before and after. But a lot of what we do are also just long-term consequential things, like making sure that art is stored in an environment that is conducive to long-term preservation. I wish I could do more treatments, and I think conservators all over the U.S. will echo this, that we all wish we were at the bench more, because there's so much that comes with preserving art, and it's not just the physical touching of it. It's also everything else involved around it, including programming, exhibition, loans, all those things that require a lot of administrative steps as well.
11: We've been talking about hurricanes, but with flooding in southeast Louisiana, the question I have for you is, if you have a stack of photographs and you've been caught in a flood, what should you do? Should you start trying to peel them apart? What should one do immediately?
12: Yeah, I think there's a few different ways of going at this. I think the first question would be, if you have a stack of photographs that got damaged by water, is, are they still wet in that moment? Are they still soppy wet? Are they still in the water? At that point, you're actually at a really good point to do something. It is in the drying process that a lot of damage will occur and a lot of irreversible damage as well. So as long as they're wet, I think the first thing you should do is see if the water they were in is contaminated. Is it very muddy water or is it clean water? If it's clean water, just separate them while they're wet and lay them out on a flat surface that is well ventilated. If it was very dirty water, for example, if you had like a lot of mud come in, if you have access to clean water supply, I would recommend dunking them into a clean bucket of water or rinsing them with clean water and then separating it so that the dirt or contaminations don't dry on it. But if you can't and it's just wet in the moment and you have no other option, just separate them and lay them out well ventilated. You can also hang photographs on a string, like stringing up a clothesline or something, and just put a clothespin on it and hang it. If your stack of photographs is already partially dried or fully dried, you're in a little bit more of a precarious situation because once they stick to something else, it's incredibly hard to make them unstick. And it's definitely very hard to do it if you don't have the experience of doing it. So in that case, I would recommend leaving it and seeing if after a disaster, there's services you can turn to that might help you, or conservators that are in town providing volunteer support.
11: If one of our listeners would like to learn more about the preservation of photographs, is there a place they can turn to for more information?
12: Yes, we created a PDF flyer with the information about storing your photographs, and that will be available on NOMA.org, and that will be a downloadable PDF with more information and links to other resources as well.
11: Nyla Maroof, member of the American Institute for Conservation at the New Orleans Museum of Art, thanks again for your time and answering our questions.
12: Thank you.
11: And that's Louisiana Considered for today. Thanks to our guests, the Times-Picayune, the Advocate's editorial director and columnist, Stephanie Grace, New Orleans Regional Coordinator of Officials with the Louisiana High School Athletic Association, Eddie Alamore, and member of the American Institute for Conservation working for the New Orleans Museum of Art, Nayla Maroof. Our managing producer is Alana Schreiber. 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
15: Tonight, like Steve Allen, Ed Sullivan, Johnny Carson, Joan Rivers, Jay Leno, David Letterman, Arsenio Hall, Whoopi Goldberg, Dennis Miller, Conan O'Brien, Craig Kilborn, Craig Ferguson, Keen Ivory, Waynes, Wanda Sykes, Carson Daly, Chelsea Handler, George Lopez, James Corden, Larry Wilmore, Samantha Bee, Trevor Noah, Amber Ruffin, and many more before him, Stephen Colbert will say goodbye to late night television. He's going out with a little help from his friends, Amy Sedaris, Billy Crystal, Weird Al, Mark Hamill, Tiffany Haddish, Jeff Daniels, Martha Stewart, Ben Stiller, Josh Brolin, James Taylor, Aubrey Plaza, and Robert De Niro, and that was just last night. None of them spoke about the highly unusual circumstances in which Stephen's leaving CBS, but last night's musical guest took a swing at it.
16: I'm here in support tonight for Stephen because you're the first guy in America who's lost his show because we got a president who can't take a joke.
15: We're going to say goodbye to Stephen and late night TV on Today Explained from Vox.
16: Anyway, Stephen, he's a small-minded people. They got no idea what the freedoms of this beautiful country are supposed to be about. This is for you.
17: BBC News with Neil Nunes. The U.S. Secretary of State Marco Rubio has described Cuba as a threat to national security and says the likelihood of a negotiated peaceful settlement is not high. Mr. Rubio also announced the arrest in Florida of the sister of the head of a Cuban military conglomerate. President Trump has said he'll be sending 5,000 U.S. troops to Poland. Earlier this month, Washington said it was pulling troops out of Germany amid a widening rift over the war against Iran. A Congolese hospital treating Ebola patients has been partially set on fire by a crowd trying to retrieve the body of someone infected. Medical staff at the Rampara Hospital are under military protection as police try to restore order. Prosecutors in Honduras say at least 19 people have been killed in a shooting in the north of the country where rival gangs are fighting for control of palm oil plantations. Indigenous people in southwestern Colombia have clashed over a land dispute, leaving three people dead. The Misak and Nasa communities both claim an area of about 9,000 hectares as their ancestral lands. Meta has settled the first of several lawsuits brought by U.S. school districts alleging social media platforms have fueled a youth mental health crisis. A political protest group in India has created a fresh account on X, hours after the authorities blocked its original one. The cockroach Janata Party was formed after comments by the Indian Chief Justice equating unemployed youngsters to cockroaches. In men's football, Al Nassr have won their first Saudi Pro League title since 2019, with Cristiano Ronaldo scoring twice to help win the final match. The club finished 2 points clear of rivals Al Hilal. BBC News.
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15: Wow. Thanks, Heidi. Lucas Shaw from Bloomberg News is here to remind us what happened to Stephen.
20: Colbert is the highest rated on television of the late night shows, but when he debuted, that show, I think, got 8 million viewers. It's now averages more like 2, and the amount of money advertising dollars pumping into late night has dropped by more than 50%. So it's just, it's a declining part of the business.
15: So it wasn't Colbert's fault necessarily. It was more just a sign of the times kind of situation.
20: I'd say both. So broadcast networks have been looking for ways to cut costs, right? You know, they re-air shows from streaming. CBS has shown Yellowstone.
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20: And especially as these networks spend more money on sports every year, they're having to pull back on things like entertainment.
23: UFC has struck a deal with Paramount. Paramount is paying some big bucks here, an average of $1.1 billion a year.
24: It has come out now that the NFL has signed an 11-year, $110 billion media rights deal.
20: But I would say that Colbert, as successful as he's been on linear television, which is where a lot of the money is made, he's also sort of the least web-forward of the late-night shows.
15: Mm.
20: So he has the smallest footprint online of any of the hosts.
15: And then there's the White House-shaped elephant in the room.
20: Trump has called on the companies to basically fire all the late night hosts. The timing certainly didn't look good for Paramount. You know, CBS announced it was killing the show while Paramount was in the middle of negotiating or finalizing its merger with Skydance. The SEC had been dragging its feet to approve that deal. Trump was suing CBS over the editing of the 60 Minutes interview. Trump said that those facts were unrelated. Nobody really believed them. You know, the Ellison family super tight with Trump. So there's been this perception that Donald Trump and politics had a big role in the firing of Stephen Colbert.
15: Have we found a smoking gun or anything of the sort that suggests that this was just a hit job?
20: No. And that's part of the problem with the political argument is that we haven't seen anyone make a direct tie. Now, that being said, it's always or often very hard to find that smoking gun with President Trump. One of the things he's really good at is sort of acting a little bit like a mob boss, where there's always one level of deniability so that he can say out loud what he wants to happen. Mm. But there's not going to be like that email that people unearth that lays it bare. So no, we have not seen any smoking gun.
0: Okay. And since the cancellation of Colbert in July of 2025, which is being realized this week in May of 2026, have we seen any indication that this is going to be a trend, that Seth Meyers is shaking in his shorts, that Kimmel, who's under threat again from this administration, is ready to throw in the towel and give up the fight?
20: We haven't seen any indication that any of those hosts are getting canceled. That said, I wouldn't be surprised if one or two of them lost their jobs in the next couple of years, right? So Kimmel, who got in a lot of trouble with Trump and FCC chair Brendan Carr and some of the local station groups that own the stations that carry the ABC feed and carry Kimmel.
1: Two of the largest station ownership groups, that's Sinclair and Nexstar, say they won't carry the program on their ABC affiliates nationwide.
2: It follows his on-air comments related to the killing of Charlie Kirk.
3: I think Jimmy Kimmel's terrible. You know what suspended him? His talent.
20: They tried to take him off the air last fall, and it ended up backfiring.
4: Well, Jimmy Kimmel received a standing ovation after returning to ABC last night.
25: Last night's show was a ratings bonanza. 6 million live TV viewers. Online clips of this monologue are going viral.
26: Our freedom to speak is what they admire most about this country. And that's something I'm embarrassed to say I took for granted until they pulled my friend Steven off the air and tried to coerce the affiliates to take my show off the air. That's not legal. That's not American. That is un-American. And it's so dangerous.
20: When Trump tried to come after him again because of a recent joke, it just didn't go anywhere. Now, Kimmel re-upped his deal for 1 year. His contract is up next year. I would not be surprised if this were the end. I don't think Kimmel wants to go. I think he's probably now reached a point where he would like to stay until Trump is gone so that he can essentially declare victory.
0: Mm. Have the last word.
20: But if you're Disney and if you're the new CEO, Josh D'Amaro, do you want your late night show to constantly be causing you problems with the president, especially if it's a show that doesn't really make much money?
0: Mm.
20: So I think there's a very interesting Kimmel negotiation to come. Seth Meyers, I assume that show's on borrowed time. I don't have any reporting to say when it's going to end. My gut tells me that Fallon is the last to go, but that's just a hunch.
0: We'll all be dead and gone, and Jimmy Fallon will still be there looking like he's 35, throwing to Questlove, playing games.
27: We are about to play Box of Lies.
28: True Confessions.
27: Lip Sync Battles. The Whisper Challenge.
28: A Water War.
20: Well, but the games are the thing, right? Is that late night became all about formats. It became about how can you get something that's going to go viral on YouTube, on Instagram, online, that people are going to share with their friends. Because the number of people who are actually watching the shows live kept going down and down and down. I mean, I think the hosts have been pretty open about the fact that a lot of what they do now is just geared towards virality online, which is great for the customer, not so good for the networks, because you make a lot less money from a YouTube clip than you do from, you know, a 30-second spot on CBS.
0: Which I think is the justification on some level for what the network is replacing Colbert with. Can you help people understand what they might see if they turn on the TV at 11:30 on CBS?
20: Well, how familiar are you with the name Byron Allen?
0: Every time it comes up, I have to look him up to figure out who he is again, because not really. But he's a very powerful rich man.
20: Yeah, he's got one of the more unusual careers, CVs you'll find in media. He was a stand-up comedian out of never really an A-lister, but, you know, again, that people knew throughout the 80s and 90s.
29: I'm glad you're in a real good mood tonight because we have a young comedian who's making his first appearance on national television. Make him feel welcome, would you? Byron Allen.
30: Yes. I guess I'd tell you a little about myself first. Just turned 19. Had to register for the draft. Now, how many people had to register for the draft, Jack? All right. I'm not worried about it, though, because the post office is handling the paperwork.
20: And then he decided he wanted to kind of use his money to become a media mogul. And all, like, respect to him, he looked around and was like, there are not a lot of black media moguls out there. Like, I should take that spot.
5: I'm just always on the hunt.
6: When is enough enough, I guess, in terms of buying?
5: When we're the biggest company in the world and there's no close second.
6: Yeah.
5: That's it.
6: That's the goal.
5: That's the goal.
20: And so he's mostly cobbled together sort of second and third rate media asset. The biggest deal he's done today was for the Weather Channel.
7: Allen seemingly came out of nowhere back in 2018 with an all cash offer for the Weather Channel. He paid $310 million, making him the first black American to own a 24-hour mainstream cable news network.
0: Okay, what's he going to do with this time slot that Colbert is unwillingly donating?
20: Well, first of all, it's important to note that he is actually buying the time slot. He's essentially paying CBS to put his show on the air.
0: Huh.
20: So the spot that used to be James Corden, which was the Late Late Show, or I think that's what it's called, he put in a show called Comics Unleashed, which is a comedy show.
8: It's a comedic institution. It's a round table of comics on couches, and they, you know, you pitch your jokes and you get to run your bits.
30: Like, I was thinking the other day that I want to start my own emergency rescue service called Rescue 911. And our motto would be, you really can't help but call us first.
20: That now moves up to 11:35. And another Byron Allen show called Funny You Should Ask.
9: The show where every question has a funny answer.
20: Slots into that James Corden slot.
0: Wow, so Byron Allen just owns, what, 2 hours of late night on CBS now?
20: Late night and late, late night. And he's paying tens of millions of dollars for the rights, and he's betting that he can make enough money from the advertising sales that it'll be worth it.
0: I mean, what does it tell us that CBS is leasing this once illustrious time slot to, I guess, kind of like a freelancer, essentially?
20: That late night comedy is a dying act, and that these broadcast networks are in somewhat precarious financial situations, right? And CBS executives, I think, said anonymously that they were losing like $40 million a year on Colbert. Now, some people don't believe that number. Jimmy Kimmel in particular has come out and said he doesn't. Mm. But if you can go from losing $40 million a year to potentially making tens of millions of dollars a year from Byron Allen, why wouldn't you do that trade?
0: I was going to ask you what we lose when we no longer have these traditional late night shows, but I feel like all the hosts have been on a sort of publicity tour.
5: I think late night is one of those things that's been around our whole lives where it kind of is just, you know, it's part of our lives. I never thought it was a job when I was growing up. I just thought Johnny Carson came with the television set. I didn't know.
10: Look at the figures. And the fact of the matter is more people are watching late night television now, and people watch us on YouTube now, and people have a lot of different options, and yet they keep coming to us.
20: On the one hand, what you see with the loss of late night is the decline of monoculture, right? We used to have, when the late night shows started, most people watched CBS, NBC, ABC, later Fox, right? Then cable came in, and with the internet, things just got more and more fragmented. And so much as the, you know, nightly news is no longer the only place people go to get news, like what I think part of what made the late night shows special was it was one of the only places to hear and see from some of the most famous people in the world, right? But that's obviously gone away. And the closest thing to late night we have now, or what sort of replaced it in a lot of ways, is basically podcasts and YouTube, right? Mm. There are other comedy podcasts, I don't know, Smartless.
11: 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Yes.
20: Call Her Daddy.
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20: Hot Ones, more of a YouTube show, whatever, that are essentially playing the role that late night once did.
14: It's the show with hot questions and even hotter wings.
0: There's been a lot of heartfelt tributes to Colbert over the past few weeks on his show and elsewhere. How long do you think people hold up before they just, like, forget he existed and switch over to Kimmel?
20: Not long, because you see this anytime, like, restaurant in your neighborhood closes. If more people cared about Colbert and actually watched his show, he'd still be on the air. Mm. It's much easier to express frustration or outrage online or just with friends. But when it comes to how you're spending your time, how you're spending your money, are you doing it with that person?
0: Right.
20: Right? If you love Colbert, why does he have a third of the audience on YouTube that Fallon has?
0: Lucas Shaw is a managing editor at Bloomberg News and the author of its Screen Time newsletter. Check it out if you want to read more about the intersection of Hollywood and Silicon Valley. Larry Wilmore replaced Stephen when he left Comedy Central way back when. We're going to ask him what he thinks of Stephen's departure when we're back on Today Explained.
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0: Cheers. Larry, you worked at The Daily Show, you hosted The Nightly Show, which replaced Colbert when he left Comedy Central for his now-canceled Late Show. Have a lot of people been asking you how you feel about what's going on with Stephen right now?
19: You are the only one, sir. No. For me, it's a little different because I look at television very soberly, I guess, Sean. I go, well, you know, a lot of trends come and go on TV. The variety show had an amazing run on television, you know. Even the sitcom has changed a little bit. It's come in and out of favor. And this particular late night format, if you think about it, this started in the mid-50s with Steve Allen. That's a long run. That's a really long run to have that particular form stick around for that long, you know? So I think it's probably past its due date, to be honest with you. And that's got nothing to do with the hosts so much as the format.
0: Well, let me ask you about the hosts. You know, one of my favorite things from your show, The Nightly Show, was a segment called Keep It 100, in which you challenge your guests to be completely honest about something. Can I ask you to keep it 100 about something?
19: I always keep it 100. Are you kidding me?
0: My man. Okay.
19: You talk about keeping it a buck. Yes.
0: Why doesn't Z-Way have Seth's slot
19: hilarious.
0: After Fallon?
19: Z-Way's hilarious, by the way.
21: So if we could talk to Kim Rowe, what can you do better to uplift the black community and black women?
22: Should billionaires exist, and are there any billionaires in particular you pray take a submersible trip to the Titanic?
21: How many black friends do you have?
22: Oh.
0: Z-Way's incredible, and she's taking the format to a new place. A place you could argue inspired by what Colbert used to do, maybe on the Colbert Report. And yet, you know, she's relegated to like a podcast, YouTube kind of space. Why doesn't Lorne give her some love on NBC Late Night?
19: So Z-Way, very talented. I've known Z-Way for a long time. She was a writer on Robin Thede's show. So I identified her talent very early on. But here's the thing. What Z-Way does is niche. The late night shows are broadcasting. You know, Z-Way is involved in niche casting. You know, it's narrow casting. And that's kind of the world we're in right now. Her show isn't meant for a broad audience.
0: Mm.
19: But I'm with you. I'm a huge fan of Z-Way. She's hilarious. But I doubt if what she's doing, if CBS... Honestly, Sean, think about it. CBS...
0: Well, that's why I said NBC. I just feel like, I mean, to push back on your assessment that, you know, she's too niche, you know, you got to be a little more of a generalist, you know, with broad appeal. I mean,
19: well, her show is very niche.
0: Her show is very niche, and she's being ironic, yeah. And she's playing a character and all these
19: Correct.
0: Things.
19: That's exactly it.
0: And yeah, I watch it on YouTube, and it makes sense. It's like, this is for the people who want this. They can go find
19: that's
0: her.
19: Exactly
0: but
19: right.
0: I have to say, at the same time, if they gave her a later slot, like the kind of slot that Byron Allen will now have twice over at CBS, could people not acclimate to her style and thus come around to it? Like, Conan was doing weird things. Letterman was doing weird things.
19: I have to disagree with you, Sean, because here's what you have to ask. It's not the show, it's the audience. You ask anybody in that demographic if they even watched linear TV.
0: Right.
19: They do not. The real question is, you know, where is the proper place for these shows now? You know, and TV, linear TV, doesn't seem like it's one of the places.
0: So it's all online all the time.
19: Oh, yeah. It's all these other delivery systems, you know.
0: I do wonder, though, when you see Strike Force 5 reuniting, and it's, you know, more or less five different versions of the same white guy.
19: Mm-hmm.
0: Do you see what may have been a missed opportunity? Maybe not to make really niche, weird shows on broadcast linear television, but at least to just, I don't know, offer an audience something different between all these guys. I mean, yeah, John Oliver's British and like, yeah, Jimmy Kimmel's in LA, but there aren't like major, you just, there's,

0: to NWA. Give it up.
1: He came at a time when the culture was changing. Remember, hip-hop was just finding its voice. He was bringing hip-hop artists on TV. Carson didn't do that. Letterman wasn't doing that. No one was doing that, you know. So Arsenio was that host you're talking about. So it's been done already. But the audience really doesn't care. If they cared enough, it would have happened.
2: So you don't see this so much as like a top-down executive decision, gatekeeping. You see this as the network give the audience what they want, and this is what they want.
1: No, it's both of those things.
2: Yeah.
1: It's not one or the other. It's absolutely both of those things. You know, the gatekeepers feeling that, you know, it has to be this type of person, and the audience going, well, at least the band is black. Thanks, Jimmy Fallon. Yeah.
2: They're a pretty good band.
1: I hear what you're saying. Larry, how come there's not more people of color? How come they haven't done these things?
2: Or women?
1: I have lamented my whole career going up against that and just trying all the things, you know. Like you said, I even did it myself, you know.
2: What do you think of this shift? Do you think the podcast fully fulfills what we got from late night TV, or do you think it leaves something to be desired?
1: I think it's just different. I think people want personalized entertainment a lot more now, you know, kind of the a la carte type of thing, choose off a menu, you know, more than something that feels presented for everybody to enjoy. That's what I mean about the broad versus the niche, you know. Zeebe doesn't have to worry about making sure everybody enjoys this. No, you got to laugh at the way that I want to do this because that's what you came here for. And I think this current generation really enjoys that. Like, that's what they want. And here's what I think it ties into, if we're going to be sociological about this. For me, I think they kind of associated, you know, podcasts or whatever form you want to say, with something that feels more authentic.
2: Mm.
1: And so that's the word that they want. Whereas the other form doesn't feel as authentic to them. There's like a barrier between them and the performer, you know.
2: Clearly, yeah. I mean, one thing that gets me about this financial argument that this show just didn't make financial sense anymore is it doesn't seem like Colbert was given an opportunity to, say, make his show much more cheaply. I mean, get rid of the band, get rid of the audience, winnow it down, make it look more like, I don't know, the podcast format we're bludgeoned over the head with when we turn to social media, and still have this American icon at this point interviewing, you know, some of the most prominent people in our culture. Why not do that and save a ton of money and save a ton of face? Because right now, you know, CBS is just the butt of a lot of jokes.
1: So what you're asking me is, why doesn't showbiz operate logically?
2: Yes.
1: Oh, okay. Well, that's an interesting question, Sean. I never thought to ask them these types of questions, you know. No, showbiz is the opposite of logic. It is the opposite and the antithesis. It has never followed logic, you know. Like when people would ask me questions about racism, I said, let me be clear about something. The color Hollywood cares about most is green, period. Look to where the money is, and that's going to be your answer most of the time.
2: Okay, any advice for your friend? I mean, you've had a show canceled, he's had a show canceled. What does one do after a show's canceled?
1: Take as much time off as you can. Do what you want to do. I mean, I'm not worried about Steven.
2: Yeah.
1: He's going to be good. And it'll be exciting to see what he does next. You know, as a fan and a friend, I'm looking forward to it.
3: Once again, Sean Rogerstrom is your host. Adi Mowati produced. Jenny Lawton edited. David Tadashore and Bridger Dunnigan mixed. And keeping truthiness alive, thanks to Gabriel Dunnitaw. This is Today Explained.

0: weekend with a stationary front and low pressure system in place. Overnight showers in 70. We've got a pretty good chance of rain all day Friday with a few thunderstorms, low 80s. And then on Saturday and Sunday, rain and thunderstorms looking likely both days. Low to mid 80s on the afternoon high for Memorial Day. Showers and thunderstorms continue, low 80s. This is WRKF, meteorologist Steve Hamilton.
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4: Welcome to The Middle. I'm Jeremy Hobson. Fleets of self-driving taxis are already operating in 10 major U.S. cities, and more are on the way. Companies like Waymo, Zoox, and Tesla say self-driving cars are the future of transportation and that they'll make it safer and less expensive. But they don't have a spotless safety record, and many Americans aren't enthused about handing another handful of industries worth of jobs to the robots. So our question this hour, are you ready for autonomous vehicles? We're taking your calls live at 844-4MIDDLE. That's 844-464-3353, or you can reach out at listentothemiddle.com. Joining us this hour, Axios transportation correspondent Joanne Mueller and Karina Ricks, a former transportation official, now a partner at the advisory firm CityFi. Stay right there. The Middle starts right after the news.
5: Live from NPR News in Washington, I'm Ryland Barton. Congress is leaving town for a week-long recess. That means lawmakers will miss President Trump's June 1st deadline to fund immigration enforcement for the next 3 years. It comes after Trump created a nearly $1.8 billion fund that may grant money to January 6th Capitol rioters. Former Republican Senate leader Mitch McConnell called the move, quote, utterly stupid, morally wrong. As NPR's Eric McDaniel reports, negotiations fell apart.
6: The fund out of the Department of Justice, nearly $2 billion meant to pay folks who've been victimized by the government. Acting Attorney General Todd Blanche told Congress that might include people who attacked lawmakers and police on January 6, 2021, as President Trump tried to remain in power despite losing the 2020 presidential election. As you might imagine, that upset some folks, which when both chambers have nearly the smallest majorities you could have is a problem.
5: NPR's Eric McDaniel reporting. The next person who scans your luggage at the airport might not be a federal worker. The Trump administration wants private companies to play a bigger role in airport security than they have in decades. NPR's Bill Chappell reports.
7: The Transportation Security Administration, or TSA, says it plans to announce the first 2 to 3 airports in its new Gold Plus program later this year. The voluntary program expands on a system that currently lets around 20 airports use private contractors rather than federal officers. They include San Francisco and Kansas City. TSA would maintain oversight at airports that join the Gold Plus program, but private companies would gain more control over the equipment. TSA wants to move toward a future where AI improves screening imagery and gives travelers accurate wait times for checkpoints. But a union representing federal workers says privatizing security would take thousands of jobs away from officers who've been keeping air passengers safe. Bill Chappell, NPR News.
5: California Democratic Governor Gavin Newsom has signed an executive order to help protect workers from AI. NPR's John Ruich has more.
8: The forecasts can be dire when it comes to the effect of AI on jobs, and it's something a lot of people are worried about, according to polls. Newsom's executive order directs the state to dig into the issue. Within a half a year, for instance, the Labor and Workforce Department must submit a review of policies and practices that provide workers with a safety net. It also has to come up with a plan for expanding enrollment in employment insurance and make recommendations for how to boost worker training. Newsom directed part of the government to team up with the University of California and Stanford to develop ways to help AI advance the public good and address problems facing society. Newsom says California has led the way on innovation, and now it needs to reimagine work, governance, and how people prepare for the future. John Ruich, NPR News.
5: Stephen Colbert's long run on The Late Show ends tonight. CBS announced last summer that Colbert's show would end, citing economic reasons after 11 seasons. Some, including Colbert, suspect political pressure played a role in the decision. Colbert leaves as the ratings leader in late-night TV. You're listening to NPR News from Washington. Tennessee officials have called off the lethal injection of Tony Carruthers, who was convicted of kidnapping and murdering three people in 1994, after his executioners tried and failed for over an hour to find a vein for a backup IV line as required by state law. Republican Governor Bill Lee says the state will not try again for at least a year. An attorney for Carruthers said she saw him wincing and groaning as the medical team worked. Two-time NASCAR Cup Series champion Kyle Busch died at the age of 41. From member station WFAE, Kenneth Lee reports.
9: Richard Childress Racing announced Thursday that Busch had been hospitalized with an unspecified severe illness and would miss this weekend's Coca-Cola 600 at the Charlotte Motor Speedway. Hours later, NASCAR announced his death. Busch was in his 22nd full-time season in NASCAR and won 63 races in the Cup Series. In a joint statement, his family, Richard Childress Racing, and NASCAR called him a future Hall of Famer and a once-in-a-generation talent. Busch's final victory came just last week in the NASCAR Craftsman Truck Series race at Dover Motor Speedway in Delaware. Busch is survived by his wife, Samantha, and their two children. For NPR News, I'm Kenneth Lee in Charlotte.
5: 274 climbers successfully scaled Mount Everest in a single day, setting a new record. Climbers reached the summit from the popular southern route in Nepal. Earlier in the week, veteran mountain guide Kami Rita Sherpa scaled the peak for the 32nd time, breaking his own record. The Everest climbing season began late this year due to risks from a huge block of ice over the key route. You're listening to NPR News from Washington.
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4: Ready for autonomous vehicles? That is our question this hour. Welcome to the middle. I'm Jeremy Hobson, along with our DJ Tolliver, who I assume has taken a Waymo at this point. Tolliver,
11: I have taken hundreds of Waymos. I'm totally in the tank for Waymos. I can rap as loud as I want. It's perfect.
4: Right, because you can listen to your own music in the Waymo. And right now, these fully driverless taxis are operating in at least 10 major American cities, including L.A., Vegas, Phoenix, Dallas, and the companies behind them, Waymo, Tesla, Zoox, and others, are planning to expand even further. Now, supporters say autonomous vehicles are making transportation safer, cheaper, and more convenient, but there have been deadly crashes and some weird software glitches, like one that just happened in an Atlanta suburb.
12: Wayward Waymos. This video here captured several of the self-driving cars just clogging up a neighborhood cul-de-sac. The people living in the Northwest Atlanta neighborhood say dozens end up circling their community.
4: Waymo, by the way, called the incident routing behavior, Tolliver, which I believe can trigger distrusting behavior in humans when they start doing that routing behavior. And then, of course, there's the issue of jobs and whether by embracing autonomous vehicles, we are willingly giving up another industry, driving, that employs millions of Americans. Lots to talk about this hour as we ask you whether you are ready for self-driving vehicles. I know a lot of people were kind of freaked out by the whole idea of a car driving itself. Tolliver, how can people reach us?
11: You can call us at 8444-MIDDLE. 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Or you can write to us at listentothemiddle.com. And if you found us on Spotify, follow the show now, because every week we're taking your calls on the big issues shaping American life.
4: And joining us this hour, Axios transportation correspondent Joanne Mueller. Joanne, welcome.
13: Thank you. It's great to be here, Jeremy.
4: And Karina Ricks is with us as well, a former federal transportation official who also ran Pittsburgh's transportation department. They're about to get Waymo. She's now a partner at the advisory firm CityFi. Karina, welcome to you.
14: Thanks for having me. Great to be here.
4: Well, and Joanne, let me start with you. We mentioned there are at least 10 major metro areas right now that have these self-driving taxis. Are more on the way? How fast are they getting out there?
13: Yeah, actually, there's probably been about 24 cities in total that have announced, or companies that have announced they're going to that number of cities. You know, some of this is still a very early testing phase. Like, they're not, the cars will be at least another year or two before you can actually ride in one without a safety driver mm-hmm. at all. So, realistically, unless you're in San Francisco, maybe L.A., and Phoenix, these are an oddity still. They're very small compared to the number of regular cars on the road.
4: But in the eyes of those who are running these companies, is the idea that this is going to be transportation for everyone? Is this like a novelty for the wealthy? What is this for?
13: No, I think it's intended to help with urban congested cities. In theory, these cars can be on the road all the time, so you don't have to have other people looking for parking. You just take the Waymo, you get out, mm-hmm. and then someone else jumps in, and it's supposed to help with congestion. Now, that is still yet to be decided.
4: Right.
13: But, you know, eventually, the cost right now is higher than taking an Uber or a Lyft. A lot of people are willing to pay it because the experience is really wonderful.
4: Right. Right. Karina, what are the issues that arise from a regulator's perspective, from a government's perspective about these self-driving vehicles?
14: Well, information is one of them. We know very little about these vehicles, how they operate, where they're running into problems, what is the coverage that they're traveling on, what are the trips, what are the price points that they're charging. So there's still a great gulf in data reporting, and so lots of it is just observational. Other people in San Francisco and Austin and Miami who are reporting the information of what the vehicles are doing, the behaviors that they're having. There's a lot of conversation, of course, happening with the companies and the cities and governments, but the data and the data transparency is still very elusive. So much of it is just ancillary information at this point.
4: I had a friend who doesn't even like the term behavior being used to describe things that the cars are doing because it's like a human thing. But you just used it. I mean, what are the reasons that some places, Karina, some cities like San Francisco, like Phoenix, are moving quickly and others are moving more slowly on this?
14: Well, I don't think it's the cities. I think it's the markets. It's where the density of demand is. That's where these companies are deploying. It is ultimately an attempt at a for-profit business, of course, mm-hmm. where they're deploying. And so the cities largely have very little choice for the most part. Many of these decisions are being made at the state level. The cities just happen to be the targets where the demand is, where the market is, where the trips are. That's not to say that cities don't welcome them. Many cities do, and are looking forward to the promised benefits that have sort of been dangled out there, of safety, of more equitable mobility, mm-hmm. Of being able to unlock potential for people who might not be able to take conventional transportation. But at this point, the cities are not really having a choice in the market. That's something that's coming to them.
15: Karina, correct me if I'm wrong, but didn't Mayor Mamdani come out forcefully against Waymos?
14: Well, Mayor Mamdani was, of course, backed strongly and got his sort of political start with the taxi cab industry and really being a champion of the taxi drivers. And so this is, for them, very much perceived as an existential threat
4: right.
14: To the future of that industry.
4: And we're going to get to that in the jobs issue. But Joanne, just as somebody who covers all of the autonomous vehicles, we're talking here about the taxis. That's just part of it. There are also self-driving cars. Like, you could have your own Tesla that it can go into self-driving mode at this moment, or self-driving trucks. Like, how big are the Waymos and the Zooks and all that? Is that a big part of what you're covering, or is this much bigger than that?
13: Well, it's definitely much bigger, but the problems that they're trying to solve are a little different, right? So trucking has a labor shortage. There's not enough drivers that want to get and be in a truck for 2 weeks at a time driving across the country and being away from home. And also, 18-wheelers are kind of scary on the road. So the idea is that these will be safer and definitely lower cost for the logistics companies, the shipping companies. Now, you know, again, this is so early stages. Most of it's happening in Texas and a few other states around there in the Sun Belt because, you talked about why it's happening in certain places. The weather is a big part of it, right? Mm. You have favorable weather. The sensors work well in clear weather. It's harder where I live in Detroit because we have snowy, salty roads. They're going to make the sensors, not work. And then the car doesn't work.
4: Well, but they are testing them at this point in the Boston, which does not have the most favorable weather all year round. And, Karina, I've heard that some of the issues with the city council there is that, oh, the roads are so crazy in Boston because they were designed hundreds of years ago. The Waymos will never be able to figure it out. Is our infrastructure across the country good enough for self-driving vehicles?
14: Well, that's, again, the intent and the promise by the level four. So, there's various definitions of what autonomous vehicles are. Level four are the vehicles that, once they map and gather the data, about the city streets, that they presumably are able to operate, in very complex environments. I'm in Pittsburgh. We've often described ourselves as being the double black diamond of autonomous driving because we have, four seasons, sometimes five, rivers and tunnels and hills, seven-legged intersections and the Pittsburgh left. So, it's an interesting place to try and operate. Lots of the testing is happening in these complex urban environments. So far, honestly, the technology has performed very well, really impressive, not without some issues from time to time. But I think that the ability to work on these and operate on these complex streets, of course, we are not the only place where this deployment is happening. They're also looking to deploy in European cities, mm-hmm. In Asian cities, in places where the infrastructure is both significantly older than ours, but also newer and designed in different ways. So provided that they have that mapping information ahead of time, that they've been able to do their test driving and sort of the testing on those streets, they should be able to operate irrespective of the condition and age of the infrastructure.
4: Well, and Joanne, you say that they're new now, they're only in a few places, but they do remind me right now of like the scooters, which, you know, started small and then you see them everywhere, or like online gambling. It's like, you know, give it 2 years and it's on, you know, more than half the states.
13: Yeah.
4: This could move very quickly.
13: It could. And, you know, like I started to say earlier, there's sort of like three different things that are happening at once, all moving in the same direction. One is robo-taxis. One is, self-driving trucks, but also personal cars are getting more and more automated. And Tesla is ahead on this one in particular, because they have a system that's called full self-driving. It's not fully self-driving. You still have to pay attention. Mm-hmm. But it can go point to point, navigate point to point without you touching the wheel. Now that is where a lot of companies are going to be in the next year or two.
4: Mm-hmm.
13: But this is expensive, technology. Tesla was charging people $8,000 and some of them will never get that technology because there turns out that there's a hardware problem.
4: Right. And I will say, in the Teslas, because I have a friend who has a Tesla and I've been in it with the self-driving mode, it can come and pick you up from its parking space without you being there. If it's close enough, which is like, wow. Okay. Tolliver, you know, there is, of course, the issue of safety. About 40,000 people die every year in car crashes in the United States, and self-driving cars, while far fewer in number, do have a better record than that.
15: Yeah, although there have been fatalities, like in 2018 when Elaine Herzberg was hit and killed by a self-driving vehicle being tested in Tempe, Arizona. Here's a clip from an ABC News report.
16: Tonight, Uber suspending its self-driving tests across the country after police say one of its autonomous cars hit and killed a woman in Tempe, Arizona. Investigators say it happened late Sunday. 49-year-old Elaine Herzberg was reportedly walking with her bike outside of the crosswalk when she was hit. A human operator was inside the self-driving car at the time.
4: And the state of Arizona briefly paused autonomous vehicle testing after that incident, but now there are at least 13 companies testing or operating self-driving vehicles in the state of Arizona. Our number is 844-4MIDDLE. That's 844-464-3353. Want to hear from you if you are ready for autonomous vehicles. Oliver, what are we listening to here?
15: This is the Womack Sisters with Chauffeur. Now listen, if they played this song on Waymo commercials, everybody would be taking them. Okay, mark my words. We're taking your calls coming up next on The Middle.

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3: 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This is The Middle. I'm Jeremy Hobson. If you're just tuning in, we are a national call-in show focused on elevating voices from the middle, geographically, politically, and philosophically, or maybe you just want to meet in the middle. This hour, we're asking if you are ready for autonomous vehicles. Tolliver, how can people reach us?
4: Just call it 8444-MIDDLE. That's 844-464-3353. You can also write to us at listentothemiddle.com or on YouTube.
3: I'm joined by Axios Transportation Correspondent Joanne Muller and Karina Ricks, a former federal transportation official, now a partner at Citify. And just before we go to the phones, Karina, we heard there about that incident back in 2018 when a pedestrian was killed in Arizona by a self-driving vehicle with a human driver in there as well. But what about the safety issues?
5: Well, certainly there's promise that autonomous vehicles can be significantly safer than humans. They don't get distracted. They're not eating tacos in the car seat. They're, you know, there to have the sensors on and pick up things. But there are differences between the different providers. So again, data would help us understand what the differences between a Waymo and a Zoox and a Tesla might be. But what we know so far, based on the information that they've submitted to the federal government, the National Highway Traffic Safety Administration, is that last year, 2025, actually Tesla's, the robo-taxi service of Tesla performed statistically poorer than human drivers. There were more crashes. Now it's the law of small numbers, so there's not that many out there, and when you have the crashes, you know, that may change. But there were statistically more crashes per mile driven by those robo-taxis than there were by the humans. So we have a ways to go. I think it will continue to improve. The technology from that incident that you recorded to now has become dramatically better. It will continue to improve, but it is, you know, it is still an evolution that we need to pay attention to.
3: Well, and all eyes are on them, Joanne Muller. It's like if anything happens, I mean, it's like an airplane. They're safer than cars, but when there's an accident of any kind, there's a whole investigation into how to make sure it doesn't happen again.
6: Yeah, but, you know, really the safety record is quite good. You know, we don't have enough data. That's part of the problem. But we do tend to hold robo-taxis and autonomous vehicles to a higher standard than humans. Mm-hmm. And yes, they're going to get a lot of headlines, but the rate of accidents is quite low. And often it's someone else hitting the robo-taxi, by the way.
3: Well, there's people do a lot of the things to the robo-taxis these days. They do not like them. Let me get to a caller. Cody is calling in from Las Vegas, which does have them. Cody, I assume you're ready for autonomous vehicles there in Vegas.
7: Yeah, thanks for taking me online. I think they're awesome. I actually just went by a Zoox, like a minute ago. So, the thing here, there's a couple of differences. One, the Zoox travel designated route between like the casinos on the strip and like Area 51. It's a big tourist place. Mm. So they're not just going roaming around in the streets in general. And the problem here is like the airport. They don't go to the airport, and that's both to save the human drivers' jobs and keep them out of those complex, weird environments. But we're pretty much a grid city. When they're doing their point to point, the Zoops are cool because they're more like a transit bus. It could be driven by a transit driver. You wouldn't know the difference. Mm. They have the big double doors that open. You walk on. It's just like riding a bus.
3: Yeah.
7: It's
3: interesting.
7: Just point to point.
3: Well, and good points that it doesn't go everywhere, because that is the case in a lot of cities. Karina, in Pittsburgh, when they do start, are they going to start small? Are they going to go immediately go to the airport and get on the highways and stuff like that?
5: No. They usually will start with a designated area. They'll begin there. They'll then spread out to larger areas. It does, it depends on sometimes the policies and the permits that they're given. Of course, we want to see them address places where there's less mobility choice, where there's less transit service, where there's more need, so that they're really filling that mobility gap. So there is a balance to be struck by kind of keeping them in, as the caller was saying, in those high density, high tourist, high demand areas. It's not really then being that additive service to places, but it is important to have the area where they're operating, as we said, thoroughly mapped, really thoroughly understood, and then continue to expand. They'll usually also begin in off-peak hours, again, so that if something is happening, it's not going to immediately cause massive traffic congestion, really have a high-risk kind of opportunity
3: right
5: there.
6: If I can add, in all the cities, they start small and then they gradually add geography. Mm-hmm. In San Francisco, Waymo is operating up and down the peninsula. And I will say this, they're now at the airport too, San Francisco airport. I had the opportunity to take my first ride. I got picked up at the airport, not at the curb where you would like to get picked up. I had to go to the nearby hotel that you access through the AirTrain. But the car picked me up and it drove me on the highway at 65 miles an hour down to Palo Alto to my hotel. And it was phenomenal.
3: You weren't scared on the highway at that speed in a driver's vehicle.
6: I was marveling at it. It was so smooth and so good. And yeah, I didn't have to talk to somebody who was saying rude things. He wasn't smelly or whatever. It was a wonderful experience. I have to
3: By
6: say.
3: The way, I would, if we've got an Uber or Lyft driver listening or a taxi driver right now, give us a call at 844-4-MIDDLE. I want to hear what you think about this too. Let's get to Jim, who's calling from San Antonio, Texas. Jim, what about you? What do you think of these autonomous vehicles?
8: Thank you for calling me, Jeremy. It's actually Tim. But anyway, I am not a Luddite by any means, but I'm ready for this future, but the technology isn't. There was a case a couple of weeks ago here where a Waymo car drove into floodwaters. These companies don't want to say it, but these autonomous and semi-autonomous vehicles, they're completely blind in inclement weather, and they're basically using public roads as a test track for the technology that has to account for countless variables that just cannot be accounted for with current software.
3: So, Tim, what do you think then? Should they just not happen, or do they just need a lot more work to be done?
8: I think there needs to be more oversight on the federal level so that they're trained on closed courses, or they train their software on cars that are driven by real people, because right now they're putting the public at risk.
3: Yeah. Thanks for the call. And Joanne, is a lot of regulation happening at the federal level, or is this really just state by state and localities?
6: I've been covering this for a very long time, and they've been talking about federal legislation since 2017. Still has not passed. There is a chance, a very good chance, it's going to happen this year, because there happens to be a highway bill up for renewal, and they've already put some truck rules into the federal markup of this bill. There's a lot of problems at the state level, though. So about half the states will allow autonomous vehicles. Other states either don't say or are actively fighting it. And so Massachusetts, Minnesota, New York, I'm forgetting, there's a few others, are actively fighting this. And so what you're seeing right now is a lot of lobbying. Mm-hmm. Just this past week, some doctors wrote an open letter and got a bunch of other doctors and nurses and medical people to sign on. And they're arguing that this is a sort of a public health initiative. They believe there is enough data to show that this is already saving lives and that the state should get out of the way. This is a pretty controversial argument still, you know, because I don't think there's enough data. What we have is promising, but it would take many billions of miles to know for sure that an autonomous vehicle is safer than a human driver. And we just, they're not on the road long enough yet. And as the caller pointed out, this thing in the, with the, floods in San Antonio, it's something they didn't think of when they were programming the car. And so they're adapting on the fly. They had a problem with school buses too. They were passing school buses. That's inexcusable if you
3: right.
6: ask me.
3: Right.
6: But they are fixing that.
3: I also wonder, like, can they avoid a pothole, or would they not see the pothole?
6: Can I tell you about my experience with a pothole?
3: Yeah.
6: I was in LA in a Waymo. Had my head down, wasn't really paying attention to the road. I was looking at something on my phone. All of a sudden, there was a bam. I was like, oh, my God, what was that? The car pulled over, and a voice came on from the heavens and said, we're aware there's a problem with your ride. Please stay buckled up unless it's urgent for you to get out of the car. And then in about 30 seconds, they had remotely checked all the tires, and they said, you're on your way. And I thought it was a fantastic experience because I finally learned what will happen if something does go wrong.
3: They say, pay no attention to the man behind the curtain. So, Tolliver, what's coming in at listentothemiddle.com?
4: Yeah, Cameron in Denver says, I think that the perception of safety concerns of autonomous vehicles is a little exaggerated. These AI models are being trained on thousands of hours of driving. Blaine in St. Paul says, you talk about demand-driving cities using more self-driving transportation, but is there any data on how lobbying correlates to self-driving transportation in cities? And finally, Paul says, good discussion, but an essential dimension to include is our over-reliance on fossil fuels and cars.
3: Over-reliance on cars, okay, but I think most of these cars are electric, right, Karina? I mean,
5: most of the autonomous vehicles are definitely... Yeah. Going in that direction, but you know, I feel like we'd be remiss not to say that public transit is still safer than any of these modes.
3: Yeah.
5: So don't forget public transit.
3: We've never had a call from the Virgin Islands, but we do right now. So let me go to Fred, who's in St. Croix in the Virgin Islands. What do you think about autonomous vehicles? Are you ready for them, Fred?
9: I just don't think that technology is ready. I mean, I think that across America, people accept 80% reliability of technology. You know, I've been in the oil industry and, you know, for example, you know, refining a jet fuel is pretty much 100% reliable these days. You know, you don't have any planes crashing from bad jet fuel, but, you know, technology, you can't log in, authentication doesn't work, your phone doesn't work, all these things happen. People just accept it as part of life these days. You know, to me, it's a safety issue.
3: So you don't think the technology is ready? Have you been in one, Fred?
9: No,
3: not yet. Okay, Karina, what do you say to that from Fred about the technology? He doesn't think the technology is ready.
5: Well, I would say that the behavior of human drivers certainly would be an indication that, you know, maybe humans are not quite ready to operate motor vehicles right now either. So there is definitely a safety case to be made to keep progressing with this technology, even if it is the driver assist technology that are making human-driven cars safer. So there's technology all around us. I think we need to continue to push forward on this.
3: Let's go to Kyle, who's calling from Los Angeles. Kyle, what about you? You've got Waymos going around in L.A. What do you think of them?
10: Yeah. You know, I think I heard somebody earlier, maybe it was one of you, said, oh, when you took one in San Francisco, it's just a marvel. You know, and I totally agree that it feels like the dawn of a new era with self-driving cars that we have. And somehow people aren't really looking around and appreciating that level of technology, you know, and I think it's an amazing thing that we should be careful not to overregulate. And I think that with all maybe Anthropic, OpenAI, there's a lot of kind of fear around regulating some of this new technology that we're seeing in the 21st century. But I also think that of all places in Los Angeles and California, now we see quite a lot of over-regulation, which can halt a lot of progress in the technological field that we all want to see. And, you know, obviously there's already deaths happening from human drivers right now, and I love the point that you made before that maybe humans aren't suitable to be driving motor vehicles because they're dangerous and they require a lot of attentiveness. And I think in probably the next 10 to 15 years, we'll see the change very quickly, you know, whether we regulate it or not. I just think it's an absolute no-brainer. So,
3: well, and with that enthusiasm,
10: I think I mentioned,
3: well, hang on, Kyle.
10: One last thing is that Waymo's getting very expensive. So that's the one in Los Angeles specifically, the cost has went up. So I'm curious to see what the cost basis will become.
3: Yeah, used to be cheaper than an Uber, not anymore. Yeah. But it brings up an idea, Joanne, that I want to get to, which is this enthusiasm. Okay, it's coming. In the next 10 years is what we're going to all be doing. It is a bunch of people that would be affected and put out of jobs by this. There are millions of Americans who make their living right now driving, and especially in the last many years with the rise of the gig economy, there are so many people who have a side gig driving. What about the jobs issue?
6: Yeah, I think it's a big issue. I used to hear that don't worry about the drivers losing their jobs because they'll just be put to work in the depots, servicing these cars, charging them, cleaning them, in the operations and stuff. But now, what I'm hearing and seeing is that these depots are going to be automated as well. Robots will be charging the vehicles. Robots will be cleaning the vehicles. So this idea that they're going to move people from driving to cleaning or operations, I don't necessarily believe that will happen. Lyft, for example, we should talk about Lyft and Uber here at some point because they are getting into autonomous vehicles as well through partnerships because it's an existential threat to their company, right? Not as all the individual drivers as well. But Lyft is running the depot for Waymo in Nashville. And they have said that half the people they're hiring are Lyft drivers. But I think those people are going to get replaced by a robot eventually, too. So this is definitely something to think about. Not all cars will be, not all the cars on Uber are going to be robots, though. Human drivers still need to be on Uber for a variety of reasons we can go into if you need to.
5: Jeremy, I'd love to jump in here just because, you know, I do think that it's really important to remember the ride hail, the ride share market makes up about 3% of the trips that are taken in this country. So, you know, if we are, as Joanne was mentioning earlier, you know, if this is really a transformative thing, if we're able to make shared mobility something where you don't need to kind of have this albatross that you carry around with you, which is your personal automobile, that you have a shared fleet that's able to satisfy these different trips that you need to make. There's 97% of the automobile trips that can be converted to then shared trips. I don't know that there is the supply of autonomous vehicles in the near future to convert that. So we will continue to have a mixed fleet of drivers and automated vehicles together for the foreseeable future, at least for, I would say, the next decade.
3: You know, Tolliver, the world's richest person, Elon Musk, is a big part of this conversation because of Tesla's self-driving technology.
4: Yeah, and Musk recently predicted that human driving will be a niche hobby within 10 years, although he also made this prediction last year on CNBC.
11: My prediction is that probably by the end of next year, we'll have probably hundreds of thousands, if not
12: hundreds of thousands,
11: if not over a million Teslas doing self-driving in the U.S.
12: You're just talking about on full self-driving, level 4.
11: Unsupervised full self-driving, meaning you do not need to pay attention.
4: Flying cars, the Jetsons.
3: No, but Tolliver, the thing is, he's hundreds of thousands to over a million short at this point with just 7 months left of the year.
4: Just a little shy.
3: In that prediction. What are we listening to here?
4: This is Will Joseph Cook with Driverless Cars. We already covered this, but my first driverless car was in Minnesota in the dead of winter. Most terrifying thing you'll ever experience. Okay. More of your calls coming up on The Middle.

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7: This is The Middle. I'm Jeremy Hobson. In this hour, we're asking if you are ready for autonomous vehicles. I am joined by Karina Ricks, a former federal transportation official, now a partner at CityFi, and Axios transportation correspondent Joanne Muller. 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By the way, if you can't get through because all the lines are full, leave us a message and we will get to more of your calls on the follow-up, our extra podcast, just in a few days. Let's go right back to the phones because the lines are full. Sarah is calling in from Nashville, Tennessee. Sarah, what about you? Are you ready for autonomous vehicles?
8: Yes, I am beyond ready. I was in an accident 15 years ago, almost. It will be 15 years on June 19th. And that will make it to where I have lived my life longer with a brain injury than without one. But the accident, the brain injury, has left me with a Holmes tremor and rendering me unable to drive. And that is very debilitating for me. And it's difficult to be 30 years old and not be able to drive yourself anywhere, you know?
7: Yeah. And are you in Nashville? Are they coming? Are you hearing about the self-driving cars coming to Nashville?
8: I don't know if I hear anything, but to be honest, I don't know if I trust something to drive me. Mm. You know, I was in an accident, and so if I can't trust a person,
7: right,
8: why would I trust something that's not even breathing? You know what I mean?
7: Yeah. Sarah, thank you so much for that call. I really appreciate it. And Karina Ricks, I mean, a lot there. There are so many people in this country who've been through terrible car accidents. She wants the self-driving vehicles, but then also has the question about trust and whether she would trust getting in a vehicle without a driver.
9: Yeah, I think the issue of trust is a big one. And, you know, the experience has been that most people, I've been in the quite a few of the self-driving vehicles. Most people, when they get in them, it's, you know, you'll hear the stories about how remarkable and amazing this is for the first 3 minutes, that they're in there. And then it's another car. And you're just moving along. And, I think that trust is, it's easily, gotten over. I think some of the populations that we need to think about kind of building that trust with, particularly in this moment, are older adults, for example, who we have the baby boomer generation, largest in our country, perhaps might not be the best drivers at this time or in the near future. How are we going to keep them active and connected and mobile? But there might be a significant trust barrier there for them getting into these vehicles. Others, we heard the earlier caller who definitely had a distrust, that unfamiliarity. But I think that exposure, the ability to take that first ride, just like anything else that we do, really does quickly help people get over that trust barrier.
7: Yeah. Let's go to Dave, who's calling in from Houston, Texas. Dave, what about you? Are you ready for self-driving vehicles?
10: Not only ready, I've been using it for several years.
3: Starting in 2018, I paid $5,000, had it in my Tesla at that time. I transferred it 2 years ago to one with the newer hardware, because that was brought up. That is an issue. Older ones don't have good enough hardware. But it's just amazing when it comes up to a traffic light that's not working. It treats it like a four-way stop, and I've seen that both with red blinking and with totally off traffic lights. So in other words, it recognizes and it takes its turn with the other cars.
7: Mm-hmm. And do you have any, does anybody ever get in your Tesla and get a little concerned about it driving on its own, even if you're staring straight ahead and, you know, hands on the wheel?
3: Well, I always ask my friends if they're in the car with me, if they feel comfortable with me turning on the self-driving, and most say yes, and then they're amazed at how well it does.
7: Yeah. Dave, thank you very much for that. Joanne Muller, a lot of people probably listening to this as they're driving around or not driving around in their Tesla.
4: Yeah, so it's important, very important to be on the record here that these are driver assistance software. They are not fully driverless. They can't drive in every circumstance. They human has to pay attention, and mm-hmm. I'm hoping that our caller from Houston pays attention when he's using it. One of my big concerns about this moment, particularly with personal cars, is that people tend to overtrust the technology in their vehicle. They think it can do more than it can. Partly it's been a marketing issue that honestly Tesla has perpetuated by calling their system full self-driving when it's mm-hmm. not fully self-driving. But nonetheless, the whole industry has to deal with it. And there's two kinds of trust. There's people who don't trust getting in a robo-taxi, but there's other people who over-trust their own personal car and think it will drive them home from the bar when they're drunk and passed mm-hmm. out. And that is bad and yeah. dangerous.
7: I ask Tolliver sometimes, you know, I ask for things and then I get them and it makes me so happy. And I ask for an Uber or Lyft driver and
5: oh, yeah.
7: here we go.
5: Yeah.
7: Let's get to Robert, who's calling in from Houston. Robert, you're in the Uber and Lyft business.
10: Yes, can you hear me?
7: I can, yeah. Well, how do you feel about self-driving vehicles?
10: Well, first of all, I want to thank your guest who implied that we all smell and are boring to talk to. Quite frankly, I shower every day. All of you people out there don't necessarily smell grand or are Ooh. Great conversationalists either.
9: Fair point,
5: touché.
10: But to answer the question, even before all this started, it has been such a race to the bottom with yeah. these companies in terms of payouts. I've been doing this about 7 years now. I watched the base payout before tip go from $4 to $3 to $2 to now we're at like $1.50 for like a basic for each thing. So it saddens me, but it doesn't surprise me. It's just another sort of aspect of how well, regular people, I guess, are just further getting thrown into the grinder to make more of the feudal tech overlords who rule over us like the oligarchy. An extra $1 billion instead of the $7 billion they have already, or whatever the case may be. So, yep, I'm nihilistic about it, but hey, welcome to America 2026.
7: Wow. Yeah, Robert, thank you very much for that call. Karina, what do you think when you hear that? I mean, there are so many people who, when you get in an Uber, the amount of money that you're spending is not going to that driver. A lot of it mm-hmm. is not. And they're just sitting there watching these new competitors come around and people are, oh, look how fun this is to ride in this car with no driver in it.
9: Yeah, no, I mean, I think that that's right. And I think that, you know, transportation is one of those things that, you know, we expect it to be cheap. We want it to be cheap. It's a necessary, thing, but it is not cheap to deliver. And so we do need to find a way. I think it is deeply concerning. And likely what will happen is that these autonomous vehicle, companies will, falsely, drive down the price, of the provision of those rides. It will get to the point where human drivers really don't they can't really afford to take such low cost fares And so it will hasten that transition to autonomy. But then we will see, as we have seen with Uber and Lyft, we will then see the prices start to rise again as they're trying to recoup that. Transportation is very difficult to make a profit on. We do, like, as with education, as with teachers, we do need to pay it what it's worth and what it's worth to us.
7: William is calling in from Henderson, Kentucky. William, I assume that Henderson, Kentucky does not yet have these self-driving taxis, but what do you think about autonomous vehicles?
5: I think that they are an awfully poor substitute, an awfully poor solution to a very important problem. We bulldozed most of the cities in North America to make them so that the only way to get around them was if you could drive a car. And now so many people are left behind, people who are disabled, like with an injury with the previous caller from Nashville, or maybe they're blind or otherwise. And now there's no way for them to engage in the economy with any amount of convenience or dignity. And the way to solve that isn't to hand off that responsibility to some company that we have no accountability over. We have no, Waymo can just decide, oh, we're going to raise our rates now, and there's nothing that you can do about it. And with public transit, at least there is some public oversight. There is control that can keep the prices reasonable, and the workforce is usually unionized. And it is difficult, it's really, really difficult to design a city better because a lot of destruction happened. Most of downtowns were demolished for surface level parking lots. And just changing the car is not going to be a significant enough change to really fix that problem.
7: You're still dealing with cars, whether they've got drivers or not. Appreciate the call, William. What do you think about that, Joanne? Just the competition between moving more in a car direction versus public transit?
4: Yeah, I mean, wouldn't it be great if we all just rode buses and trains? It's really clean, especially now, a lot of electric buses. Clean, it's efficient, you can have dedicated lanes, and you can move a lot of people in a lot of, you know, in one vehicle. So, but America doesn't like that. America likes to have our
7: own
4: vehicles. Yeah, exactly. I live in the Motor City.
7: That's why radio is still heard by like 8 or 9 out of 10 people in the country every single week, because people are driving. I mean, that is, America loves its cars.
11: Hear me out. Publicly owned Waymos, UBI. You know, we can fix this.
7: Okay. You know, actually, and I will also hear me out. Last week I had to fly and I took a train to the airport and I took a train from the airport. Actually, I took like 4 trains from the other airport because it was, I got on the wrong one. let's go to Tyler in Chicago. Tyler, are you ready for autonomous vehicles?
12: Hey, I guess that I am. I mean, I definitely agree with people's, you know, mindset that we should maybe rely a little more on public transportation. If we did have to rely on cars, and it seems like safety is a lot of, you know, passengers' concern, I always try to relate it to, like, commercial air travel, where those planes can essentially fly themselves. They're pretty much autonomous. They can take off, land on their own. I think I speak for a lot of people. We'd be really weirded out being on a plane without a pilot.
7: Yeah.
12: And having that human oversight is extremely important. And I think even for like Amtrak or regional, you know, rail travel, they're not, you know, self-operating, but they are on a track and, you know, the operators are there as kind of that human oversight. And I do wonder if there's a world where just to graduate to fully autonomous, would passengers maybe feel a little more comfortable having a human in there, not permanently, but temporarily, until, you know, these cars get a little bit better, maybe mapping out the geography that they're driving in, giving people a little bit of time to feel a little more safe in those vehicles. I do wonder if human oversight in the short term could help.
7: Well, and there is a lot of human oversight, right, Karina, in the testing that goes around. I mean, if you see a Waymo, for example, in a city where it's not operating yet, there's a human in it right now.
9: But there is during the testing phase.

0: One other thing, though, about the human operator is that, you know, when you're talking about public mobility and you're talking about bringing people into a vehicle, particularly if we have more than one person in it, because that's the most efficient way to move people around, there is the concern about personal safety. And do I feel comfortable being in a vehicle with someone that I don't know without that steward, without that person that might help intervene in the event? If I am a person with disabilities, might I need some help getting over that very small ledge? And so that's something else I think that we need to think about is what is the user experience, not just to operate the vehicle safely, but to have that other human present with you.
1: Let's get to another caller. Joan is in Ridgecrest, California. Joan, what about you? Are you ready for autonomous vehicles?
2: Well, I wasn't ready for autonomous vehicles, but a couple months ago I went down to the Los Angeles area because I live pretty close, and they were all around. It was really a strange experience. It was kind of novel, but it was also kind of scary. It occurred to me while I was driving amongst these vehicles is, you know, they're going exactly the speed limit. And they are following all the road laws, which was interesting because I'm not always necessarily the best speed limit follower, you know. And it occurred to me that I may not be able to zip around as much as I could zip around before. And I got on the freeway and then had to deal with, you know, racers, you know, these street racers, these drag racers, and these crazy-ass people, sorry. These people that don't give any care as to whether you're driving along and you're in your space and they're going to take it. So, you know, am I ready for autonomous vehicles? Not 100%. I don't think they should be 100%, but I do feel like they do have their place.
1: Yeah. Joan, I'm gonna stop you there just before you give me an FCC violation of any kind. but good points. I mean, Joanne Mueller, let me ask you, as you hear that, there are so many people probably of a certain age in this country and above, and it's not that old of an age either, that are thinking this is like this new thing. I don't trust it. I don't want to get in it. It is weird to me when I see them everywhere.
3: Well, it is, but I like to look at it this way. I have a few years to go before the government takes away my driver's license. And I believe that by that time, this technology will be ready. And so in my senior years, I feel like it's going to be fantastic for me because I can go wherever I want. I have a blind aunt who said she can't wait. She's in her 60s, and she said, I can't wait for autonomous vehicles.
1: We have reached the end of the hour, but Karina, I'm just going to just very briefly ask you, what is the question that we should be asking about these vehicles before it is too late right now?
0: What do we want from them? What is the difference that we want in our communities? We know what an auto-oriented society is like. We have the chance to really have this be truly disruptive. What do we want to disrupt and what do we want to build?
1: That is Karina Ricks, former federal transportation official now at CityFi. We've also been speaking with Axios transportation correspondent Joanne Mueller. Thank you so much to both of you.
3: Thank you. It's fun.
1: And next week, we are asking you if you would move for lower taxes, as many people and businesses are doing right now.
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1: 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Our technical director is Steve Mork. I'm Jeremy Hobson. I will talk to you soon.

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3: This is Jim Inkster coming today on Talk Louisiana. We start with Timothy Temple, the insurance commissioner. Robin Dow tells me he will actually come after Mark Ballard, but Tim Temple will convey what's happening in the industry. Has the crisis abated in 2026, and how's it going in the legislature? And Mark Ballard in the Beltway will address what's going on in the world of politics. Last Saturday was a stunner for William Morgan Cassidy, a man who had never lost an election, and he lost in a huge way with just 24.8% of the votes in the Republican primary, 20 points behind Julia Letlow, who's in a runoff with John Fleming. And now Cassidy has become a contrarian in votes in the United States Senate. He's on the one-yard line of President Trump, and Donald Jr. says Cassidy is, quote, butt hurt. We'll talk about it. Now the news on Talk Louisiana.
4: Live from NPR News in Washington, I'm Ryland Barton. President Trump is again threatening a U.S. military intervention in Cuba. He said past presidents have considered intervening in Cuba for decades, but that, quote, it looks like I'll be the one that does it. Yesterday, the Trump administration announced criminal charges against former Cuban President Raul Castro, and many believe Trump is following the same playbook as when he ousted Venezuelan leader Nicolas Maduro, as NPR's Ryan Lucas reports.
5: The Trump administration also has ramped up pressure on the island, squeezed it economically, and now we have the Castro indictment, which some people certainly see as a prelude to potential military action. Cuba's president, in fact, yesterday accused the U.S. of trying to create a pretext to attack the country. Now, potential U.S. military action could target just Castro, or it could target Cuba more generally. But either way, experts say it's unclear that the Cuban government would respond the same way that Venezuela's did.
4: NPR's Ryan Lucas reporting. Federal law enforcement officials announced charges today against 15 people in Minnesota for allegedly stealing more than $90 million of federal funds. Minnesota Public Radio's Kyra Miles reports.
6: Charges included submitting bills for health care services never rendered and defrauding child care assistance programs and autism service centers. Federal officials say this is the largest autism fraud scheme ever charged by the Department of Justice. Colin McDonald, who leads the DOJ's National Fraud Enforcement Division, says this is the beginning of a renewed effort to eradicate fraud across the country.
7: Our cases today involve seven different state-managed Medicaid programs that have been systematically pilfered by fraudsters who treated Minnesota-run programs as their personal piggy bank.
6: The DOJ also announced a new expansion of the Healthcare Fraud Midwest Strike Force in Minnesota. They're hiring 15 more prosecutors. For NPR News, I'm Kyra Miles in St. Paul.
4: Government weather forecasters expect 8 to 14 named storms will form in the Atlantic this hurricane season. NPR's Rebecca Hersher reports that's a slightly smaller number than average.
8: The main reason for the relatively small number of storms is El Nino, the cyclic weather pattern that makes it harder for hurricanes to form in the Atlantic. But that doesn't mean people in hurricane-prone parts of the U.S. can rest easy, says Neil Jacobs, who leads the National Oceanic and Atmospheric Administration.
9: Even though we're expecting a below-average season in the Atlantic, it's very important to understand that it only takes one. We have had Category 5s make landfall in the past during below-average seasons.
8: And he says it's not just people on the coast who are at risk. Hurricanes and tropical storms have caused deadly flooding thousands of miles inland. Rebecca Hersher, NPR News.
4: The Atlantic hurricane season is June 1st through November 30th. You're listening to NPR News from Washington. Some lucky New York City residents will get a chance to snag cheap seats this summer's high-priced World Cup. Mayor Zoran Mamdani announced that 1,000 tickets costing $50 will be made available to residents of the city. They'll be available for all games played at MetLife Stadium in New Jersey, except for the final. Aid groups are ramping up their response to the Ebola outbreak in the Democratic Republic of Congo, but they face many challenges, from supply shortages to funding cuts. NPR's Fatma Tanis reports.
10: The virus is spreading in the northeast province of Ituri. It's a rural area with densely populated towns of over 4 million people. Many of them are displaced because of the ongoing conflict there. Attacks on clinics and health workers have left the overall infrastructure weak. Aid groups say it's a challenging environment to mount a response. Most areas don't have roads. There are also needs for medical supplies, for testing and sanitizing and treating patients. But with borders shut and funding shortages, it's difficult to get large shipments in. A global medical supply shortage further complicates things due to the constraints on shipping routes from the Iran war. Fatma Tanis, NPR News.
4: A calendar featuring close-ups of handsome priests has been a popular Rome souvenir for two decades, but many of those photographed aren't actually priests. A now 39-year-old flight attendant has been the cover model for most of the last 23 editions. Rome's La Repubblica called it a fake priest calendar. The photographer says at least one-third of the 2027 calendar's subjects are real priests. This is NPR News from Washington.
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3: This is Jim Inkster, and welcome to Talk Louisiana, originating from the Investar Tower in Baton Rouge. And we start with Mark Ballard in Washington, D.C., where things are percolating, as they always do. But in Louisiana, we had quite a weekend. Mark, what was your impression of what happened last Saturday?
16: It turned out worse for Cassidy than, I mean, even I thought. I mean, I kind of, in the back of my mind, was thinking that Fleming and Letlow. But, you know, it's hard for an incumbent to pull out of the numbers, and he did. So that was certainly something. And then the governor going to Greenland without much knowledge of his office and what he was up to. So, I mean, it was a pretty busy weekend and start of week.
3: Well, we have interesting times, and they're, of course, fertile for people like Mark Ballard to ask questions, and that he did with William Morgan Cassidy, who had a teleconference with reporters a few days ago, and Mark asked him about the billion-dollar ballroom. Here's how it sounded.
16: Going to support inserting into the reconciliation the $1 billion to the president's ballroom?
17: No. Louisianians don't want to spend a billion on a ballroom. I just came off the campaign trail. I mean, gas, groceries, health care, they just cannot afford it. And if you say we're going to spend a billion on a ballroom, by the way, let me point out, they don't have architectural design, they don't have engineering, they don't have environmentals. The number they picked was just picking it out of the air. they literally, when we ask, do you have, like, plans, they said, we just put out an RFI, a request for information. So they've only gotten to the point where they're putting out a request for information. I think this is a spit-in-the-eye insult to all my taxpayers in Louisiana to spend $1 billion on a ballroom when we should be doing something about the high price of gas, groceries, and health care.
3: That was Bill Cassidy after the election. He might have done better had he said things like that before the election, but he was running in a MAGA primary, so his hands may have been tied no matter what he did. But Mark, it appears we have a new Bill Cassidy. This is like the guy who in early 2021 voted to convict on impeachment. I think we know what happened, but are you surprised that Cassidy has just decided, I'm going to vote with the Democrats. I'm not going to vote with John Neely Kennedy anymore.
16: He didn't actually say that. I mean, what he's saying is that he's going to be more like Tom Tillis, the North Carolina incumbent that Trump ran out of his reelection campaign. And he's decided to, you know, start voting his conscience. And I think that's what Cassidy is doing, too. We need to remember the man is very conservative, and so there will be a lot of issues which he will join with the president on. But now he's saying, you know, things like the ballroom, and actually his switchover has made the funding for the ballroom not very likely. It'll be the first time the Senate Republican senators stand up against Trump, but it's they're going to be voting on that kind of stuff today, and we'll see if it makes it in. But I don't think it is. That's what I'm hearing right now.
3: 877-217-5757 is your Talk Louisiana number, and we're spending some time with Mark Ballard and surveying the landscape. And it was carnage for Cassidy, a man who never lost an election. And today, front page New York Times, it goes into some detail about the $1.8 billion fund for paying people who probably are supportive of President Trump, who feel like they have been victimized by the government. And it starts by saying in January, on a flight to his Florida club, Mar-a-Lago, the president mused about his $10 billion lawsuit against the IRS. I'm supposed to work out a settlement with myself. So it's a Trump deal with Trump, testing the Constitution's limits. And once again, Mark, Bill Cassidy is being a contrarian. What do you make of it?
16: Along with several other Republican senators now. But it's an issue that's will be, after the ballroom funding gets shot down, it'll be an issue that they'll be focusing on up here, because the Democrats, for the most part, almost universally say this is a slush fund for the January 6th insurrectionists. So, and so they're not going to vote on it. I think this is going to be much ado about nothing when it's all said and done.
3: I get emails from a lot of people, including Don Jr., and he sent one 4:29 on the 19th, 4:29 p.m., so it's been almost 2 days, but he says, "But hurt Bill Cassidy takes one last swing at Trump." And there we go. He now is... Go ahead.
16: Well, I was going to say, that seems to be the way that the MAGA Republicans are doing it. You get nice emails from Donald Trump Jr. and John Kennedy, but I also get emails from a lot of folks in Louisiana who are very Trump supporters, and I mean, trolling is about the best way that I can say that politely, but I mean, I got dozens of them basically hammering me for reporting that Bill Cassidy lost and has changed his mind on some of this.
3: Well, Cassidy did carry his home parish of East Baton Rouge.
16: Not by much.
3: Not 185 votes. He carried Jefferson and Orleans, the three biggest parishes in the state, and he still finished third. Letlow is 17 points ahead of John Fleming, and there has been some discussion that Fleming might not even go to the post. He hasn't pulled the trigger one way or the other, but the presumption is that he'll stay in the race. But she has put out a press release saying Fleming won zero parishes in the New Orleans DMA, zero in the Baton Rouge DMA, zero in Lafayette, zero in Lake Charles, zero in Monroe, and zero in Congressional District 5. So John Fleming, who is very similar to Julia Letlow. And by the way, Bill Cassidy was similar to them as well on almost all the boats except a big one. Mark, how can he differentiate himself? How can he make a case that he is a viable alternative to Congresswoman Letlow?
16: Treasurer Fleming, I think by doing what he has been doing and pointing out that his conservative bona fides are much deeper and much stronger than Congresswoman Letlow, and much stronger and deeper than Bill Cassidy's was, and that even though the president endorsed Letlow, you need to remember that Fleming worked in his White House for a couple of years in the first administration. So I don't think he's out of it just yet.
3: Well, something weird could happen, but she certainly is the favorite, and for good reason. And the question is, if the turnout is similar, where do the Cassidy votes go? And I would think that they could go...
16: to the Democrats?
3: Or they may not vote, but... you know, in East Baton Rouge Parish, by the way, Cassidy's home parish, you're right, he only won by 185 votes. But the Democratic candidate to finish first, Jamie Davis, received more votes than Cassidy and Letlow combined, or Letlow and Fleming combined, and 55,000 or so people, a little more than that, voted in the Democratic primary, and I think 38,000 in the Republican primary, despite all the hype about the GOP. So East Baton Rouge Parish remains a blue dot in a red sea. And looking forward, Jamie Davis, he might do better than many people anticipated. But, Mark, as you know, it would be very difficult for a Democrat to pull this out.
16: Yeah, the talk up here is that it doesn't matter who the Republican candidate is going to be, that Republican is going to win despite the numbers of the Democrat. There's more talk about a Senate win in Texas after Trump did what he did to Cronin. This year seems to be very up in the air. While very popular in Louisiana, you have to look at the national polls, particularly among Hispanics, Black, and youthful voters that backed the President Trump in 2024, and they're turning against him in major ways. I mean, he's very unpopular. The Republican, what they've done, their agenda is very unpopular nationally, not in Louisiana. And how that is going to turn out, I don't know. I mean, Ohio could go Democratic. Maine could go Democratic. Texas could go Democratic. Let's see how this all works.
3: Well, there are some spots Democrats have on the map that they now have a shot at that you wouldn't have thought. And it was a year ago thought that John Ossoff was dead on arrival in Georgia, but now he is the favorite to retain his seat, and he is only one of two Democrats in the Southeastern Conference in the U.S. Senate. The Republicans hold a 22-2 edge, and the two are the two guys in Georgia, Raphael Warnock and John Ossoff. And Georgia's Republican Secretary of State, Brad Raffensperger, who wouldn't find the votes for Donald Trump in 2020, was defeated the other night in a Republican primary. By the way, Trump's poll numbers are low, but the same poll shows him at 86% among Republicans. So we'll talk more with Mark Ballard when we return after this.
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3: This is Jim Inkster. Thank you for being with us for Talk Louisiana with Mark Ballard for a little while longer. Robin Dow producing, and the number to hear her cheerful voice is 877-217-5757. Donald Trump still holds great sway in the Republican Party, and particularly in the 12 states of the Southeastern Conference, and he has surprised some by endorsing Ken Paxton, the Republican Attorney General in Texas, over sitting U.S. Senator John Cornyn. And we'll see what happens in the Lone Star State. But as noted, Trump's numbers in the latest New York Times poll, among all voters, 37%, which is really low. But among Republicans, 86% of those support him. And in the SEC, that number would go over to well over 90% of Republicans, which shows why Bill Cassidy was fighting an uphill battle in a race against two MAGA Republicans, one who worked for the president and the other who was endorsed by him. And Julia Letlow, she made no bones about the fact that Donald Trump brought her to the dance, and here she is on election night celebrating her first place finish.
19: God bless you all. God bless President Trump. God bless Louisiana. God bless the United States of America. God bless you. Yay, thank you.
3: She was kind of happy, Mark.
16: I guess so. I mean, she debated about getting in for a long time until the endorsement came. And then it was like, oh, you know, all in. And at that point, it was kind of not, it was a very shortened campaign for her.
3: 877-217-5757 is your number. James in Metairie. James, good morning. You're on Talk Louisiana.
20: Good morning, Jim. Good morning, Mark. John Fleming was interviewed on Newsmax yesterday, and he made a couple of statements here. He said, quote, Ms. Letlow was endorsed by Trump. However, that was because of strong recommendations from Jeff Landry, our governor, who himself is not conservative, he said. And get this. He said, quote, he promoted her and his cronies in Washington blocked my access to the president. Now, Mark, Fleming has been called Huey Long Jr. by some Trump people. Is Jeff Landry that powerful that he has people who can block phone calls to the White House?
16: Yeah, I would check that, you know. But he is powerful. I mean, he's a Louisiana governor, and just the job description and what he's able to do makes him powerful. And so it is true that he is aligned closer up here with the Republicans on the Hill than he was with Cassidy and he was with Fleming with the other statewide politicians.
3: 877-217-5757. Mark Ballard at the ready, and Bill Cassidy wasn't MAGA enough, and now John Fleming is saying that, according to James and Metairie, that Governor Landry is not a conservative. Well, if Jeff Landry is not a conservative, the Pope's not a Catholic. 877-217-5757. Dan downtown. Dan, you're on Talk Louisiana.
21: Yes. Good morning. Yes, given the polling you described, will Trump declare martial law in order to try to preclude Democratic control of Congress?
3: Mark, there are people who say that, and others say that's really far-fetched. We are in a new day, but are we in that new day? What, martial law? I would have my suspicions, but I'd love to hear your take. Thanks, Dan.
16: Yeah, I have my suspicions as well. I mean, we tend to be going overboard in I guess, what is it called, the Trump syndrome? I mean, but there are guardrails, and there are hurdles that, you know, will stop that kind of behavior if indeed he wants to engage in that kind of behavior. And I'm not sure that he does at this point.
3: Gigi in St. Francisville. Good morning, Gigi.
0: Good morning. My question is, do you think that Cassidy would have had a better opportunity had it not been a closed primary? And I think that it was strategic on the legislature to choreograph that. We note that they did that for two elections, and then the final election in November will be open.
3: All right.
16: Yes, I mean, I absolutely did that, and I believe Governor Landry was the architect of that, and it was absolutely to get rid of Bill Cassidy. He would have done much better in an open primary.
3: He might have won, but what it could have, should have. And the open primary for Congress as a result of the governor calling a state of emergency and having the districts redrawn and not having enough time to run potentially three elections in 6 months. So that's why we're having an open primary. And Cleo Fields is the odd man out, and he's joining the Congressional Black Caucus and the NAACP, Mark, as you know, urging athletes to avoid playing for schools in states which are diluting the power of black voters through redistricting. I don't know if this will have momentum, but the congressman says with the Supreme Court watering down the Voting Rights Act, it's close to going back to an ugly time in American history. And you talk about a revolt if players suddenly are going to other places, let's say going to USC rather than LSU, that might actually make a difference, Mark.
16: It might. I mean, I'd like to see how that all works out. It would be good to see, you know, Southern and Grambling in the top five, you know, of the in NCAA. But we'll see how that goes. This is a big issue up here. That bill was going to be voted on this week, but got pulled because it's basically what the SEC, Big Ten, and the NCAA wants, but it is widely opposed by the unions, by Major League Baseball, by the NFL, by the NBA, and basically saying that it does not give student athletes much leeway, and basically makes them and doesn't really provide them very much. And so that's what the opponents are saying. And so this announcement kind of came out right before they decided to pull the bill from the vote this week.
3: 877-217-5757 is your Talk Louisiana number for Mark Ballard. David in Atlanta. Hello, David.
1: Good morning, gentlemen. Mr. Ballard, what would it take and when will it happen for Trump, for the Republicans, to say enough is enough? MS Now reported that before Trump left for China, he bought stock in Micron Technology, and then when he arrived with the president of China, he increased the number of semiconductors to be sold to China, which can be a threat to this nation's security when it comes to defense. And furthermore, he wants to give a guy who not only attacked the Capitol, was pardoned, and he's now serving life in prison for molesting children, and Trump wants to give him $1 million while he pursues frivolous investigations into people like Jerome Powell.
3: All right, David's revved up, as he often is, about...
16: Yeah, that's David's opinion, that's for sure. But what's it going to take is that, well, we already know that the Democrats are probably, you know, in line with what David in Atlanta is thinking. But as we noted earlier in the conversation, it's not the Democrats, it's the Republicans. And the Republicans are going to have to see things the same way as the Democrats are seeing it, and I'm not sure that that's going to happen.
3: A listener notes that when Senator Kennedy was on Bill Maher's show a few weeks ago, he would not answer the question as to whether the 2020 election was stolen. He was asked, according to the listener, I did not see the interview, he was questioned apparently more than once by Mr. Maher about whether the election was stolen, and John Kennedy didn't want to answer that question. Gee, I wonder why, Mark.
16: Well, actually, if I recall correctly, and it's been, you know, several months since he was on, but that the way that he answered it is the way that all of the Republicans have been answering it, saying, you know, well, he was sworn in, you know, but did he win? Well, he was sworn in. There were a lot of questions, but he was sworn in.
2: Well, and John Fleming, the other John, he says the election was stolen. And Julia Letlow apparently said it wasn't stolen. So maybe that could be a differentiating point. We'll talk more after this.
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23: Anthropic's recent AI model Mythos Preview is so good, the company says, at uncovering security vulnerabilities, it's too dangerous to release to the public. Anthropic shared a preview version with a select group to help patch the holes that Mythos finds. But the prospect of a super hacker AI system is still sending some business leaders into a panic. Marketplace's Megan McCarty-Carino has that.
25: If there's one thing we know today's large language models are really good at, it's coding.
26: So the idea that the models were going to discover bugs in code, like, it doesn't really surprise me.
25: Steven Weber is a retired professor at UC Berkeley who led the Center for Long-Term Cybersecurity. He says the big concern is these models' ability to find so-called zero-day exploits. These bugs in code allow bad actors to access systems through backdoors nobody knew were there. No patch exists to lock them.
26: Zero-day exploits are the nuclear weapons of the cybersecurity world.
25: And like nuclear weapons, they had been the domain of sophisticated state-level actors. But AI is changing that. Attacks that once took a team of specialized hackers months to research and days to execute can be done by one person in an afternoon, says John Henley, who leads offensive testing at the cybersecurity firm Coalfire. Using internal AI tools less capable than the top frontier models, he says they've breached systems in less than 10 minutes.
27: And what we can do in a lab environment today, a professional cybercrime group will be able to do to a real bank or other piece of critical infrastructure within 18 months.
25: Already, Anthropic says it's investigating unauthorized users who gained access to the secret Mythos preview. And Henley expects open source models, many built in China, will catch up in the near future.
27: If you're like a board member at a bank or a hospital system, you should be asking one question this quarter. And it's, what do we need to do to detect and contain an attack that unfolds in an hour?
25: They'll be expecting an answer from folks like Joshua Brown. He's been the chief information security officer at H&R Block, Omnicom, and now Spectrum Labs. Never an easy job.
28: The old joke is that they sleep like babies. They wake up every 2 hours crying.
25: And now, every 2 hours is not going to cut it. Brown says the same AI tools the bad guys use will help organizations detect and patch vulnerabilities.
28: So you can find stuff faster. Now the pressure shifts to the other side of the equation, which is, are businesses equipped to handle that remediation and containment activity faster? I think the obvious answer immediately is no.
25: Most companies have chronically underinvested in cybersecurity, according to Frank Ford, a partner at the consulting firm Bain & Company.
29: It's offsetting the chance of something bad happening, which seems quite remote.
25: He says companies spend on average less than 1% of revenues on cybersecurity, and many will need to double those resources.
29: It's not a simple risk like a fire. You put a fire alarm in place, you can be comfortable you've done the right things. Cyber's not like that. It needs constant change and focus.
25: In the cat and mouse game of cybersecurity, AI is helping both sides do more. But the mouse only has to get lucky once.
23: That's Marketplace's Megan McCarty-Carino. I'm Stephanie Hughes, and that's Marketplace Tech. This is APM.
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2: This is Jim Inkster. You're listening to Talk Louisiana, and we're spending a few more minutes with Mark Ballard. Then we turn the page and go to the tallest man in state government, Tim Temple. Tall Tim Temple is in the studio and ready to entertain your inquiries. 877-217-5757. Let's take a call or two for Mr. Ballard. Patrick in Innisfil States. Hello, Patrick. You're on with Mark.
11: Hey, you guys were talking about election fraud, which is very hard to prove once it happens, but there is definitely, it was definitely rigged. There was definitely collusion. You guys talked about Russian collusion in 2016, but the media, they blocked Google, Facebook, they blocked,
2: What about the votes that were cast, Patrick? Can you name one voter by name?
11: There was a lot of change in the voting rules, a lot of mail-in voting. And yeah, I definitely think
2: we have mail-in voting.
11: It's just hard to prove. And then the observers in Fulton County, they told all the observers to go away, and then they start pulling these boxes out. They got it on security camera. I mean,
2: Okay. It was only one side that was cheating too, right?
11: Yeah, the media, Google.
2: No, but all for the Democrats,
11: all
2: right?
11: All for the Democrats,
2: all for
11: yes.
2: The Democrats.
11: Definitely
2: okay.
11: Collusion. Yeah.
2: Okay, Mark.
16: Patrick seems to think that the we media ought to just quit and then just listen to what they have to say, what the PR people have to say. I would have to point out, and of course we did look at whether there was any kind of fraud going on, and not only was there no evidence of it, none whatsoever. I was asking, the Republicans, the Attorney General's office up here, who's, Bill Barr is certainly not one of those liberal democratic socialists that they keep talking about, and he didn't see anything. And, he talks about those photographs that have proven they're removing and changing the ballots in Atlanta, but that's not what it showed at all. And, it showed a movement of equipment that was not voting, boxes at all. So, but I mean, it is, until I see any evidence that there was, I'm going to be, like I am with the Kennedy assassination. So far, the only evidence shows Lee Harvey Oswald.
2: Well, and that's not, I would disagree with you there, I think there is ample evidence that President Kennedy was shot from the front, not the back. Or maybe both.
16: Okay,
2: but anyway.
16: I'll let you and Patrick and Innisfil the state.
2: Well, Patrick's with you on this. He's a lone gunman guy.
16: No evidence that Kennedy was shot by anyone other than Lee Harvey Oswald. You show me the evidence, I'll change my mind.
2: Okay. All right. But on the election, Donald Trump's run three times. He lost by 3 million votes to Hillary Clinton, right at three. He lost by more than seven to Joe Biden. And he beat Kamala Harris by a little over a million. So that's almost a deficit of minus 9 million among the voters. But we have an electoral college, and Trump is the only president other than John Quincy Adams to lose in the electoral college, or lose in the popular vote, the overall vote, twice, while winning, of course, once in the electoral college without the popular vote. And the other time, the last one, he won both. But Mark, the people who support him are like Patrick. They are all in.
16: Yeah, and that's why he keeps winning, because they all go out and vote.
2: And that's what Bill Cassidy found out on Saturday, that he couldn't get past that vote in 2021. And I suspect Bill Cassidy, being a political animal, that if he had to do it over, Mark, he probably wouldn't have made that vote.
16: Well, I mean, he won't answer that question still to this day, but he says that it's he was doing his constitutional duty, and that was, and but also going into that was probably his thinking is, you know, well, Trump is gone. I don't have to worry about this anymore. So, I mean, I don't know that to be sure, but it certainly is probably floating out there in the back of his mind.
2: All right. Final thoughts?
16: I would suggest that he, if he did not do that, then, you know, he probably would have gotten the president's endorsement.
2: Probably. As Jim Morris said, woulda, coulda, shoulda, and it didn't happen for Bill Cassidy, who came to Congress as a beneficiary of the closed primary because he got Michael Jackson to run as a third-party candidate, and Cassidy got in a plurality of 48%. And Don Cashew, of course, would have gotten almost all of Jackson's votes, presumably. So that's how he got in, and sometimes karma has a way of catching up with all of us, including politicians. Thank you, Mark.
16: Yep, that's it. The thing we need to remember is that the election is under a specific guidelines, a specific situation, and, you know, had Cassidy run in another state, he may have gotten in, but the Louisiana Republicans, or at least a majority of them, believe in Donald Trump and do as he mm-hmm. as he recommends. Well, that's the race he had to run into.
2: Well, thank you, sir. I appreciate it. And we'll talk next week. And we're joined by Tim Temple, who some of us believe the statement that the 2020 election was stolen is about as preposterous as saying that Tim Temple stole his election and he won without an opponent. So he got 100% of the vote. You're the first candidate I know of in a major race to get 100% since Saddam Hussein, who told Dan Rather that he was popular because he got 100% of the votes. But Tim, you ran once, lost a close one to Jim Donilon, came back, ran again, and you say you'll be on the ballot next year. And that election is only 17 months away.
8: Look, if that's not a mandate, I don't know what is.
2: Yeah, and ran with no opponent. Now, a listener's already noted it was I'd call it a major race for Congress. Mike Johnson, in his first race for Congress, had no opponent. Isn't that something? And look what happened to him. And some others say, look, you're a young guy, telegenic, and as I say, you tower over the other Louisiana elected officials. Any thoughts of perhaps running for something else at some other time, or maybe even next year?
8: Look, I say that's too far in the future. I am 100% committed and focused on continuing to improve the insurance marketplace. The thing I like most about this job, Jim, is the fact that we continue to do what needs to be done in Louisiana with regards to insurance. Everybody in this state benefits. You see lower premiums on your home. You'll see lower premiums on your auto. You'll see lower premiums at your business, on your workers' compensation. You know, that's what I like about this job, is that I still have more to bring to it, and that's my focus.
2: 877-217-5757, and remember the name Tim Temple. He, as I stated, is young enough to perhaps do other things, but right now he has a job, and this is something you grew up with. You didn't just come to this by happenstance. Your dad was an insurance executive, a legendary guy, so when did you think, you know, someday I might be insurance commissioner?
8: You know, the seed was planted back in, it was 2017, and never had any intentions or thought about it before that. And but I think it is important to have experience and knowledge in an office that you are going to be in, sit it in, and certainly over an industry that you regulate. I think it's important to have that. I mean, you don't want to have a, you know, you don't want to have somebody that's over a medical industry that doesn't have any experience in the medical field. And I think insurance is very similar. I mean, you need to have a regulator that understands the industry they regulate. And for the first time in this, the history of this office in our state, that's, you know, I am that person that has the industry knowledge.
2: Well, this session has been a bit tepid on insurance issues. Last year it was quite volatile. This year we've heard a lot about redistricting, carbon capture. How's the insurance legislation? Obviously, not quite as intense as it was in 2025.
8: No, it's not as intense in the legislature, but it is still certainly extremely important to everybody in the state of Louisiana. It is, you know, when not just when I travel, I mean, obviously, as the commissioner, they're going to want to talk about insurance. But when I talk to other elected officials, when they're in the districts and they're out there, they're saying insurance is still the issue. And you're right. This session has not been as heavily focused on it. Obviously, 2024 and 2025, those sessions were both, I think they called last year's 2025 regular session a mini session, you know, a mini special session on insurance. I don't think I'd go that far, but there was a lot of focus on it. But I can tell you, Jim, you know, what we are seeing now, we are seeing a, you know, some of the impacts of the, in the property market from the 2024 reform efforts. Since 24, we have had 14 companies. In 24 and 25, we've had 14 companies that write homeowners are licensed. They went through the process, and they are now offering their product to Louisiana homeowners. At the first 4 months of 2026, we've had four companies that we have approved to write homeowners, and we actually have four more currently going through the process. And so those are companies that will be able to offer their product. Collectively, the companies are writing, that's about a little over $200 million of premium volume that those companies are writing. So that's $200 million of premium that people chose to go to these new companies. That's competition. That's, you know, you choose to go to another company because of premium. So those are people that are seeing premium reductions. We've also had six companies now that have taken premium reduction on homeowners. So those are six companies that have been writing in Louisiana for years. Many of these companies write some pretty large volume, large policy counts. They are taking premium for reduction. Again, first time in 5 years we've seen that. So the reform in 24 is starting to work in the property market. 2025, we focused on auto. We've had over 40 companies take premium reduction on private passenger auto, not because of the reform that was passed. That's still to come. I think we're going to continue to see improvement there. But that's almost $400 million less that you and I and your listeners will be paying less on toward our private passenger auto insurance. Now, that's statewide average. It doesn't mean that every single person is going to see that reduction, but it is a very bright indicator that we are moving in the right direction.
2: 877-217-5757 is your Talk Louisiana number. Another quarter hour to go with Insurance Commissioner Tim Temple. Has noted, in 2023, he was elected without an opponent, and he is at this point planning for a re-election quest, and that election is October of next year. So we're inside 17 months between now and Election Day, and we've got him for another 15 minutes.
9: Your membership creates programming that nourishes the mind and the spirit, that reflects our values of fair-mindedness and accessibility for all, that fills our desire to learn more and understand more deeply. 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
2: This is Jim Inkster. Thank you for being with us for Talk Louisiana. And Tim Temple, the insurance commissioner, is in the house. And he said this year has been much better than last, not only with less contentious legislation being debated at the Capitol regarding his industry, which has been in crisis, but he says the crisis has abated a bit with some lower rates and some new companies doing business in our state. Again, 877-217-5757. Cade and Baker, you're on Talk Louisiana with Commissioner Temple. Hi, Cade.
12: Good morning, to both of you. I have a question. I'm a widow living in Baker, homeowner's insurance, running $6,550 a year. Isn't that quite excessive? Never made a claim at this insurance company.
2: How much is it again, Cade?
12: $6,550.
2: And what's the square footage of your house?
12: I think it's 215.
2: How much?
12: 2,000.
2: 2,100? 2,100.
12: Yeah.
2: Okay. All right. Well, that would seem to be high, but is this an individual thing? But I'm sure you get calls like this all the time, Tim Temple.
8: Yeah, Ms. Cade, and you know, as we're saying earlier in the program before the break, I mean, people are starting to see insurance premiums come down. I would suggest to you to call, if you're with an independent agent, to call your agent, ask them to quote with one of these companies that have taken rate decrease recently. If you're with a direct writer, then, you know, again, go seek an independent agent and get quotes from that. I mean, people are starting to see. I don't disagree with you that the amount of premium that you're paying sounds very high. There's a lot of factors that go into it, and, you know, your location, the value of your home, not just the square footage, but the value, and there's a lot of factors, but we're still in a crisis. I'm not saying that we're out of it. I'm not telling everybody to go out and say that, you know, victory has been achieved, but we're starting to see the positive. Unfortunately, it takes time, but we are starting to see that change now. We're in an environment where premiums, you know, the increases have slowed. There's still some companies taking some increase, but the number of increases has slowed, and we're now starting to see reductions. So if you don't like the premium you're paying, go shop your insurance. It is worth your time and effort to do that.
2: Here, Georgina in Mid-City asks if an insurance person needs insurance, can they purchase Citizens insurance in lieu of other providers, or is Citizens just the last resort if others have denied a person?
8: Yeah, you can get a quote from Louisiana Citizens Property Insurance Company. A lot of states, their market of last resort says, you know, they've got provisions in there that you have to show that you are denied quotes from other companies, or that you received excessive, and that can be, you know, debated what that term is. But in Louisiana, you can get a quote from Louisiana Citizens.
2: 877-217-5757 for Commissioner Temple. Patricia in Magnolia Woods. Patricia, you're on Talk Louisiana.
0: Hey, good morning. Thanks for increasing the competition for insurance here. And I was wondering what you think of the Better Business Bureau evaluation of insurance companies, if that's a good way to check on the quality. And if so, if you could put a link to that from the Louisiana website. Thanks.
8: Yes, ma'am, Ms. Patricia. Yeah, we can certainly, the Better Business Bureau does have some rankings there. You can go to the Department of Insurance website as well and look and see what the financial health of the insurance companies doing business are. I can tell you, in Louisiana, to in order for them to be licensed and to sell a product, they have to meet certain financial thresholds, all of the regulatory requirements, all of the legal requirements, and so that they are approved by the department. But we'll certainly, when I get back to the office, I'll have them take a look and see if we can put that link that you mentioned on there, if it's not already.
2: Now, this year is not expected to be a really bad hurricane season, but as you know, it only takes one. It only takes one, and if it comes our way, it's Katie bar the door. So should we take caution, or should we take our chances, Tim Temple?
8: Look, we always take caution. You know, what is it? Plan for the worst and hope for the best. But I see the news articles, and quite frankly, Jim, I'm not going to pay much attention to the weather forecast because I can't do anything about that.
2: Well, and this Hurricane Center has been wrong. They always somehow manipulate the numbers, it appears, and makes it look like they're on the mark. But last year was supposed to be just awful, and it wasn't. There were some places, of course, they were hit, but we weren't one of them.
8: Well,
2: you never know.
8: Last year was, I believe, the first time in, I can't remember, the decades that no hurricane came on shore in the United States. So, I mean, that was an anomaly. I certainly don't think we'll get lucky like that twice in a row, but look, we just need to plan that we're going to, you know, have an active hurricane season, and plan that one will, you know, come on shore of Louisiana. So, you know, continue to, as I tell people, if you got maintenance on your home, do, you know, let's go ahead and get that done. If you can, do the fortified roof. That is a proven way to help reduce damage and lower the loss that you're going to have if you can keep your shingles on and your contents dry. There's, you know, go to the department website, all of the things that we pretty much, you know, we know innately what to do prior to hurricane season. You know, do inventory of your, you know, your house, your contents. There's a lot of stuff on there that I tell people. Go to the LDI Connect app. It's LDI Connect. All of that information is readily available. But as you said, it only takes one hurricane, and it only takes, you know, your home being damaged. It doesn't matter what the rest of the state or the nation experiences. If it damages your property, That's a catastrophe. So be prepared. As I say, be insurance ready. We've got a lot of information on the website to help you.
2: Here's one from Brent on Drusilla saying that he understands the advantages of a fortified roof, but what's the cost going in? How much more costly is it to put one on your house?
8: Yeah, look, and yesterday I was over in, I was just across the river in Brulee. There was a home that was getting a fortified roof, and I went over there and did an interview, talked to the roofers, talked to some of the people involved in that project, and it's anywhere, I'm told anywhere between 10 and up to 20%. If you're putting on a new roof or if you're replacing a roof, it could be anywhere from 10 to 20% additional cost of whatever that roof replacement is. But, you know, I would remind you that when you get a fortified roof,

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0: 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So there's a lot of financial incentive to go fortified.
1: Here's one from Andy in the Dales asking about the varied costs or prices for insurance providers. He says they vary wildly. Should we shop around?
0: 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You know, I want to remind you, you have worked hard for the money that you've earned. Make the insurance company work just as hard to earn your premium dollars. 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And look, I understand there's and probably some listeners on there right now hearing, well, I don't have that option or I can't get multiple quotes. And I think that that has been largely true in the last several years. But we're entering an environment now where these new companies are coming in. And not only new companies, but companies that have been doing business in Louisiana for years because of the positive reforms that we did in 2024. Companies are starting to write further south. They're writing in areas they had not done historically. So we're seeing more opportunity to get quotes. So, look, it's always worth the effort to shop your insurance. You work hard for your money. Make the insurance companies work hard to get that premium.
1: And here's one from Tracy at the Capitol. We haven't heard from Tracy in a while making a statement about a neighbor who bought a house. The previous occupant had gotten a huge payout from the insurance company. And Tracy says the rates of the new person were heightened by the previous occupant. Does that happen?
0: I don't know how they could, how you can correlate that. You'd have to have access to a lot of other facts that I certainly don't have.
1: Well, if it were
0: right
1: the same
0: now,
1: company, I guess they would know.
0: Well, if it was the same company, said got a huge payout, I'm assuming that that meant that the home was repaired. So if the home was repaired, it's got new roof, new things that add value to that home. So if it's a higher value, then obviously you're going to have a higher premium.
1: Although, unfortunately, sometimes people take the insurance money and then don't do the repairs.
0: They do. And if that's what's being stated here, then yeah, I might have a question if, payout was made and repairs weren't done.
1: That would be a criminal matter potential.
0: If you take the money and don't repair, I mean, you've received the money. Now the home is going to be, obviously it's going to be in disrepair, which should make it more difficult to sell. Maybe they got a lower price on the sale of the house. I don't know.
1: But what if you didn't reveal that to the buyer? Then we might have a little bit of a problem, but
0: call your real estate attorney.
1: But as you know, this is a nuanced industry, and you're aware, and it is complex, and sometimes it is uneven as far as different outcomes, and that's why it's good to know as much as you can and talk to people like Tim Temple.
0: Well, and that's why it's important to, like I said, always shop your insurance, engage an insurance professional, either through an independent agent, broker, or with a direct writer. I mean, those are your best advocates to get the best product and the best premium that you can.
1: And for those who'd like to contact your office, best way to do it is
0: 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You can go to the website at ldi.la.gov. 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All right. We're out there.
1: Thank you, Tim Temple. Back tomorrow. Stay safe. 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
3: Pretty wet weather pattern all the way through our Memorial Day weekend with a stationary front and low pressure system in place. Overnight showers in 70. We've got a pretty good chance of rain all day Friday with a few thunderstorms, low 80s. And then on Saturday and Sunday, rain and thunderstorms looking likely both days. Low to mid 80s on the afternoon high for Memorial Day. Showers and thunderstorms continue, low 80s. This is WRKF, meteorologist Steve Hamilton.
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0: Hello, I'm Celia Hatton at 3 hours GMT. Welcome to the newsroom. Coming up, turmoil in the Democratic Republic of Congo as health workers' efforts to contain an Ebola outbreak clash with the desires of grieving relatives.
1: Inside was the body of my own brother, burnt beyond recognition. His body remains there now. He hasn't even been placed in a coffin or buried.
0: The U.S. president says he's sending 5,000 soldiers to Poland just days after his administration said troop numbers would be reduced. Our Washington correspondent fills us in on the apparent about-face. Meta settles a legal case with a school district that accused it of making addictive products that harm young people. And one of the masters of late-night television prepares to say goodbye.
2: Welcome, welcome, welcome, friends, to The Late Show. I'm your host, Stephen Colbert. And to everyone...
0: Has Stephen Colbert been canceled to save costs or because he's a critic of Donald Trump? Stay with
3: Live from NPR News, I'm Giles Snyder. Comic Stephen Colbert is saying goodbye to The Late Show. After 11 years in the host chair, his final show gets underway on the East Coast shortly. CBS Paramount Plus canceled it, citing financial reasons, but as NPR's Mandalito Barco reports, Colbert's fans say it's because of his criticism of President Trump.
4: Stephen Colbert has never stopped roasting Donald Trump, though he never directly blamed the president for getting canceled. But many of his friends and fans have. On the eve of his finale, Colbert invited on some of his famous friends, including Billy Crystal, Amy Sedaris, and Robert De Niro. Then he welcomed musical guest Bruce Springsteen.
5: You're the first guy in America who's lost his show because we got a president who can't take a joke.
4: Springsteen also called out Trump loyalist Larry Ellison and his son David Ellison, who owns CBS Paramount Plus. Then he sang an anti-Trump anthem about ICE agents who killed protesters Rene Good and Alex Preddy.
5: Who remember the names of those who died.
4: Colbert ends his show tonight with a surprise guest. Mandalit Del Barco, NPR News.
3: Secretary of State Marco Rubio says President Trump prefers a negotiated settlement with Cuba, but he says the likelihood of that is not very high right now. The administration's been ramping up pressure on the communist government to change its system, as NPR's Michelle Kellerman reports.
6: A day after the Department of Justice announced an indictment against former Cuban President Raul Castro, Secretary Rubio kept up the pressure, describing Cuba as a national security threat for its connections to Russia and China.
7: And the other thing that poses a threat to the national security of the United States is to have a failed state 90 miles from our shores run by friends of our adversaries.
6: He would not say if the U.S. would try to arrest the 94-year-old Castro, as the Trump administration did with Venezuelan leader Nicolas Maduro earlier this year. Rubio was speaking on the tarmac in Florida before heading to Sweden for a NATO meeting. Michelle Kellerman, NPR News, the State Department.
3: Also in Washington, the U.S. Commission of Fine Arts has approved the design plan for President Trump's 250-foot arch across the National Mall. NPR's Rachel Treisman reports.
8: The seven-member commission, appointed by President Trump, approved an earlier design last month with proposed changes. The version that they greenlit was very similar to the original, even keeping the 84-foot gold statues on top that the commission had suggested nixing. Members of the public shared concerns at the meeting about the arch's scale, tone, and location near Arlington National Cemetery. The commission secretary says they got some 600 written comments overwhelmingly against it. Another federal agency, the National Capital Planning Commission, will consider the arch at its next meeting in early June. Rachel Treisman, NPR News.
3: And you're listening to NPR News. A federal judge today sentenced a Minnesota woman to 42 years in prison for leading what prosecutors say was the nation's largest COVID fraud scheme. Matt Sepik of Minnesota Public Radio reports Amy Bach among dozens of defendants convicted in the case.
9: Amy Bach founded the nonprofit Feeding Our Future, which was at the center of a conspiracy to steal nearly $250 million from federal child nutrition programs through fraudulent reimbursement claims. Former Assistant U.S. Attorney Joe Thompson, who was lead prosecutor in the case, says the 42-year term is justified.
10: Well, it's a long sentence, and Amy Bach did everything she could to earn it. The judge found what we all knew, which was that Feeding Our Future was entirely fraudulent.
9: Bach is white, but the majority of her 78 co-defendants are Somali-American. Most are U.S. citizens, but President Donald Trump pointed to the fraud to justify his recent immigration enforcement operation here. For NPR News, I'm Matt Sepik in Minneapolis.
3: SpaceX says it may try again tomorrow. The private private space company scrubbed a test launch set for today in Texas of a bigger version of the company's Starship. The countdown clock got within 30 seconds before the decision to scrub was made. A series of problems forced the delay as SpaceX prepares to go public in what could be the largest IPO ever. The premier of the Canadian province of Alberta, Danielle Smith, says voters will be asked this fall whether it's time to leave Canada. In a primetime address earlier tonight, though, Smith said the referendum will not trigger separation, but rather it would start the legal process toward a binding vote. She said her preference is to remain. This is NPR News.
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12: Hello, I'm Celia Hatton. This is the newsroom on the BBC World Service. Our top story this hour, in the Democratic Republic of Congo, more than 150 people are believed to have died in the current Ebola outbreak there. The actual figures are still unclear as the authorities in the DRC try to assess the spread of the disease. But as the number of cases are rising, tensions are too. On Thursday, part of a medical facility in Rampara in the east of the DRC was set on fire when relatives and friends tried to retrieve the body of a young patient who's said to have died of Ebola. Also hoping to claim the body of a family member was Benjamin Benduka, who found a group of people gathered outside the health clinic when he arrived.
13: They became angry, demanding to know why the young man had died. This caused a commotion, ending in the youth setting fire to the treatment center, which was built for Ebola patients. And inside was the body of my own brother, which was burnt beyond recognition. His body remains there now. He hasn't even been placed in a coffin or buried.
12: The arson attack reflects a big challenge health workers face in the DRC, trying to curb the virus by using strict disease control measures that might clash with local customs, such as burial rites. The BBC's Emery Makomeno explained what happened when the family connected with the arson attack requested the body to be released.
14: This is against the protocols when it comes to Ebola-related case. So the response team denied to release the body, and then some angry young men started storming the hospitals, and it went as bad as setting fire to the isolation tent. Two of them were completely burnt, and there were some six patients inside and even one additional body.
12: Wow, Emery, it sounds like emotions are really running high. Is that the case in a lot of parts of the DRC?
14: Unfortunately, the case from the beginning of this outbreak, because the presumed index case died in Bunia on the 24th of April, and the body was brought to Mongwalu, which is where the majority of the dead have been recorded. It is during that funeral in Mongwalu that many people contracted the disease. And at the very beginning, those who were dying believed that it was due to touching the coffin. So at the very beginning, people even called this phenomenon coffin. It means everyone who touched the coffin had a curse or a spell, and that's why they were dying. So people were going rather to seek the help of traditional healers or going to churches to pray instead of seeking the help of the medical teams.
12: Are the authorities trying to spread more information about how Ebola is contracted and how dangerous it is?
14: Yeah, in big cities like Kinshasa, where TV and radio, a lot of authorities are communicating. But Rwampara is a partially rural area with limited mass communications. They are doing something, but the majority is not aware that when the death is related to Ebola, safe burials done by trained health workers or the Red Cross is recommended, and you shouldn't touch a dead body because of the bodily fluids, which are super spreader of Ebola. So that message has not really crossed.
12: Some videos coming out of the DRC, though, Emery, are showing people wearing face masks, some people going to hand-washing stations. Is that what you're seeing?
14: That's the case in all the six officially recorded health zones. Some are starting to wear facial masks and washing hands, but the public gathering, the schools and markets are still going about their daily business.
12: Are people scared, Emery?
14: Some are scared, especially you will find them in people who have lost their loved ones. In cities like Bunia or Rwampara, where the incident happened, you do still people who are very skeptical. There's mistrust among the community. And one of the reasons was that in Rwampara today, people who were protesting or insisting to get the body were telling the response teams that they don't believe in Ebola. This is the NGO and international donors' business to try to make money. So that is the understanding in some of the communities.
12: Emery Makumeno in the DRC's capital, Kinshasa. President Trump says the United States is sending an extra 5,000 soldiers to Poland. In a post on social media, Mr. Trump said the move was based on his relationship with the right-wing Polish president, Karol Nawrocki, who he endorsed in last year's election. This latest decision could be seen as a possible U-turn. It comes just days after the U.S. Vice President J.D. Vance had said the U.S. was canceling a planned deployment of 4,000 troops to Poland. U.S. troop numbers have also recently been reduced in Germany. So why is Donald Trump doing this? I asked our correspondent in Washington, Joel Gunter.
15: It's a slightly confusing picture. We had this surprise announcement from Donald Trump that 5,000 troops would be going to Poland. He said it was because of his very good relationship with Poland's fairly recently elected conservative nationalist president, Karol Nawrocki. It comes, as you mentioned, just a couple of days after the vice president, J.D. Vance, announced that a planned 4,000-strong troop deployment to Poland was being put on hold. Now, that was really a surprise because those troops were ready to go. There was already military equipment on the ground in Poland for them. And that also got quite a bit of pushback from defense officials and lawmakers here in the US across the aisle. It wasn't a very welcome statement. There are Republicans and Democrats here who are concerned about the US force posture in Europe, concerned about Russia and Russian influence in Europe, and see the troops stationed there as a really important part of US strategic defense and foreign policy. So Trump has credited his relationship, but as you mentioned, it does feel like a bit of a U-turn after an unwelcome announcement.
12: I mean, Joel, can you help us fill in the picture a little bit more? I mean, what role do U.S. troops play in Europe?
15: Yeah, I mean, a very varied role. There are somewhere between 80 and 100,000 U.S. troops stationed across Europe. So the numbers we're talking about are relatively small and in some ways a bit more symbolic at the moment. Primarily, they function across Europe to deter Russian aggression, support the NATO alliance across Europe and any obligations that might be triggered by that. The U.S. has forward-based issues in Europe connected to nuclear weapons, so there's a certain amount of U.S. forces around running and protecting those, global crisis response, also training and support for things that are going on with the Ukrainian army in the conflict there. So a very varied role. And one that is strategically and geopolitically seen as important for US in terms of countering Russian aggression and influence.
12: Interesting. Just to focus on Poland a little bit more, President Trump has a complex relationship with Poland, doesn't he? He supports the president, as we've said, but he has a pretty contentious relationship with the prime minister, Donald Tusk.
15: Yeah, I mean, it won't be news to listeners probably that we're talking about a U.S. president who is very relationships focused. We've seen it across foreign and domestic policy at different times where we are seeing sometimes strategic decisions apparently being made based on how relationships are going. That's sort of what Trump is indicating today, although we might take that with a pinch of salt. His relationship with the Polish president has been good. He endorsed him last year in his election when he won. He is a conservative nationalist. He is certainly more aligned with Trump's politics generally. He has clashed with the Polish prime minister, Donald Tusk, as you mentioned. Donald Trump is not someone who takes kindly to being criticized. Donald Tusk has condemned what he sees as the potential disintegration of NATO as a result of US actions, and he's been critical of US posture on NATO, and that obviously has just not sat well with Donald Trump.
12: Joel Gunter speaking to me from Washington. You're listening to The Newsroom on the BBC World Service. Staying in the U.S., the technology giant Meta has settled a lawsuit brought by a school district in the U.S. state of Kentucky over claims that its social networks are designed to be addictive, leading to harm in children. Meta owns Instagram and Facebook. Our tech correspondent in San Francisco is Lily Jamali.
16: This was a case that was brought by Breathitt County School District. This is a district in the U.S. state of Kentucky. And it was one of about 1,200 school districts across the United States that was suing Meta for pretty much the same thing, this issue of social media harms. They said that they had had to incur costs dealing with a youth mental health crisis that stemmed from addictive social media apps, including Meta's Instagram. And so theirs was considered a test case. It's also known as a bellwether, where they take a couple of these cases of this big group of 1,200, put it on trial. That trial was supposed to start next month in Oakland, California. And it's worth noting this same school district settled with three other social media companies last week. So as it stands now, that trial will not take place. The settlement terms were not disclosed, but because this was just one of many test cases, this issue does not go away for Meta. It's just one of several cases that's been settled. The rest will proceed, at least for now.
12: Have we heard any response from Meta on this?
16: We have. They said that they settled this case amicably when I was in touch with them earlier today. And they also highlighted that they are committed to kind of, you know, mitigating this issue. They have a tool called Instagram Teen Accounts, which they say is there to help, you know, limit the time spent by young users on Instagram, gives parental controls, just basically makes sure to the extent possible that they limit the harms. But researchers have also been quite critical of Instagram teen accounts, saying that it's window dressing more than anything else, really doesn't address some of the root causes and is pretty easy for young users to find workarounds for.
12: This is a massive issue right now, isn't it, Lily, in the United States and elsewhere for parents and teachers. How does it relate to the future of online safety?
16: This is a huge issue. I mean, we're seeing social media bans for young users taking hold all around the world. Australia kicked things off in December. This is a really upsetting issue for a lot of parents. And it's not just them. I mean, I was just at UC Berkeley campus a couple weeks ago where there was a protest led by students who say they, you know, years into being, you know, affected by these apps, feel that their lives have been upended by this, that they have experienced what it's like to be addicted to these apps. But there is a movement afoot in the United States, not the kind of regulations that we're seeing in Australia and parts of Europe, or at least the discussion around that. But we are seeing changes happening through litigation like the one that was settled today. There are going to be more bellwether cases. And then there's going to be some U.S. states also bringing cases in that very same courtroom in Oakland. So much more to come.
12: Our technology correspondent, Lily Jamali in San Francisco. Let's focus on France now, where a drawn-out legal saga over a passenger air crash in 2009 that killed 228 people has resulted in a dramatic court verdict. A Paris appeals court has found Air France and the plane's manufacturer, Airbus, guilty of corporate manslaughter in the air disaster. It happened 17 years ago when an Air France passenger jet traveling from Rio de Janeiro to Paris crashed into the Atlantic, killing everyone on board. Thursday's guilty verdict overturned an earlier ruling 3 years ago, which had cleared Airbus, Air France, and Airbus, and placed the blame on the pilots. Both companies have said they plan to appeal. Janat Jalil heard more from our international business correspondent, Theo Leggett.
15: This was a regular flight from Rio de Janeiro to Paris, which took off back in June 2009 and went missing. It basically disappeared, and for several hours nobody knew what had happened to it. Within a few days, wreckage was found that showed that this plane had crashed into the ocean. But for at least 2 years, nobody knew why, because the flight data recorder and the cockpit voice recorder were lying at the bottom of the ocean, and the ocean in that place was several thousand meters deep. After about 2 years, the data recorders were found. That in itself was a minor miracle, if you think how vast the ocean is. And the data on them was readable, which showed ultimately that this plane had crashed because of a combination of a technical problem and the pilot's response to that technical problem.
17: And this boiled down to the speed sensors and whether they were to blame for this crash.
15: Yes, it's thought that the pitot tubes, these airspeed sensors, iced up as the plane went through a storm. That deprived the autopilot of information it needed, so the autopilot disconnected, and the controls also went into a sort of backup mode. And the pilots, there were two co-pilots on the flight deck at the time. The captain had gone away to try and get some sleep. They reacted badly. They weren't trained to deal with this situation. And they put contradicting inputs into the controls, all of which put the aircraft into a stall, in other words, deprived of lift. And within about 4 minutes, it went from flying at cruising altitude to hitting the ocean. So it was a combination of a relatively small technical failure with arguably failings in how the pilots were trained, which led to a terrible accident that killed 228 people.
17: And now this Paris Court of Appeal has blamed both Air France and Airbus, saying it's their responsibility. How damaging is this ruling?
15: Financially, it's not very damaging at all, because the amounts we're talking about here, €225,000 in fines for each of them, are minimal for major multinational companies. But symbolically, this is a big thing. Back in 2023, we had an initial court ruling that said that corporate manslaughter against Airbus and against Air France had not been proven. This appeal ruling overturns that. So it states that Airbus was wrong because of the design of its pitot tubes, and Air France because of the ways that the pilots were not adequately trained to deal with the situation they encountered. Now, this may not be over, but for the moment, you cannot overestimate how much that means to the relatives of those involved in the crash.
17: Because they've been waiting nearly two decades for this verdict. What does this mean, this verdict, for the future of the aviation industry and for us as passengers? Could another accident like this happen again?
15: Much of what caused this accident has already been addressed. I think the legal ramifications have been running behind the practical solutions. So in the aftermath of this accident, there was a big review of crew resource management, as they call it, how the crew operate within the cockpit and how systems are set up. So a lot of effort has been put into making sure that when the controls are being used in different ways, the pilots know about it, that there are more warnings. There's been efforts put into making data recorders and cockpit voice recorders more easy to detect when they're underwater by having sonar beacons that will transmit a signal for longer. All of this kind of stuff has happened, and of course crew training has been changed as well. What this ruling represents is, if you like, a victory for the relatives of those who died, because they can now say that Airbus and Air France were accountable, that they did something wrong.
0: Theo Leggett. To India now, where a satirical political group has attracted more than 18 million followers on Instagram in just a few days. The group was set up online after the country's chief justice allegedly compared unemployed young people to cockroaches. And now the Cockroach Janata Party has more Insta followers than India's governing party, the Bharatiya Janata Party, or the BJP. A separate account for the Cockroach Party on X was blocked in India by the authorities, but in the last few hours, a new one's been set up. Azadeh Mashiri's in Delhi for us. James Reynolds asked her, what did the Chief Justice of the Supreme Court initially say?
18: He seemed to compare unemployed youngsters, as he put them, to cockroaches. He said that there are youngsters who, like cockroaches, don't get employment, that instead they go and they focus on social media or activism. Now, this sparked a lot of anger. He later clarified that he was actually referring to people with fake or bogus degrees, not youth more broadly. But that hasn't stopped the reaction, because it triggered something here in India where youth unemployment, particularly amongst graduates, is high. It's double digits. And so instead, Abhijit Dibke, a political communication strategist, but also a student in the United States at Boston University, who used to be a part of another political organization, so this isn't his first foray, he tweeted something quite simple, which was, what if all cockroaches
19: right.
18: got together?
19: Okay. Did they?
18: Well, in some ways they did. He created an Instagram profile. He created a profile on X. And I spoke to him earlier. He was not expecting the reaction. At this point, when I'm speaking to you, you even have some younger Indians who've been working in the fields posting videos of themselves with sticks on their heads mimicking okay. cockroaches. So it really has hit some nerve here.
19: They have a name. Do they have a party platform? Would they ever want to put candidates up, or is this about as far as it gets?
18: That's a good question. I did ask Abhijit that. And he said for now, there are no plans to, that he's only started this 4 days ago, and so that he has no idea what comes next. But he did say that on the website that he created, which, by the way, he's in huge font, he's described the Cockroach Janata Party on that website as the voice of the lazy and unemployed. He says that there are more than 500,000 people who've signed up. And to sign up on a website like that, of course, takes a lot more effort than it does to just hit follow on an Instagram account. So he does feel like this has, at the very least, become a symbol of the frustration amongst younger Indians. And it's become some sort of vehicle for them to voice that frustration.
20: Azadeh Mashiri in Delhi. And let's end with something that's happening in the U.S. in about 10 minutes' time. After 33 years, the TV institution The Late Show will broadcast for the final time. For just over a decade, the show has been hosted by Stephen Colbert.
2: Welcome, welcome, welcome, friends, to The Late Show. I'm your host, Stephen Colbert. And to everyone...
20: The U.S. television network CBS announced it was canceling the show last July, insisting the decision was based on financial reasons. But critics suggest it's being axed due to Colbert's open and regular criticism of Donald Trump. Just a few days earlier, the host had also taken aim at his corporate bosses at CBS and its parent company Paramount, saying they'd settled a $1 million lawsuit with the president to make way for a Paramount Skydance merger.
2: This all comes as Paramount's owners are trying to get the Trump administration to approve the sale of our network to a new owner, Skydance. Not the music I was expecting? Okay. That was me dancing in the sky. And some of the TV typers out there are blogging that once Skydance gets CBS, the new owner's desire to please Trump could put pressure on late-night host and frequent Trump critic Stephen Colbert.
20: Well, both Donald Trump and his appointed head of the FCC, the Federal Communications Commission, with the power to approve that merger, celebrated Colbert's sacking on social media. So as the show comes on for one last time, what are political commentators on both sides of the aisle saying about its cancellation? Amber Duke is the editor-in-chief of right-wing news and opinion website The Daily Caller.
21: Well, if it's true that the program was really losing tens of millions of dollars every year, as was suggested in multiple public reports, then I don't think anyone could blame a company that has to deliver profit margins to its shareholders to decide to end that program.
20: And Michael Hardaway is a geopolitical strategist and former Democratic advisor.
22: I don't buy it. I think, look, comedy is a part of democracy. And so the idea is if the White House is saying we won't approve your mergers because a comedian on your network is making fun of the president, that's an un-American thing. And that appears to be what happens to be the case here. If he was losing money, which I'm not sure that that is accurate, that would be a problem. But again, the president publicly threatened this network and threatened him in response to him making jokes about the president. That is not American. That's not democratic.
20: Well, Stephen Colbert signing off on The Late Show in about 10 minutes' time. I'm Celia Hatton. 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
7: This is the BBC World Service, and coming up after the news, the global story. 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Steroids, growth hormones, various performance-enhancing drugs, they're all okay at these games. 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
24: BBC News. The U.S. Secretary of State Marco Rubio has warned that Cuba's leaders will not be able to buy time in their conflict with Washington. Mr. Rubio described Cuba as a threat to national security. On Wednesday, Washington charged the veteran communist leader Raul Castro with murder over an attack 30 years ago and has assembled an aircraft carrier strike group in the Caribbean. President Trump has said he'll be sending 5,000 U.S. troops to Poland. Earlier this month, Washington said it was pulling troops out of Germany amid a widening rift over the war against Iran. A Congolese hospital treating Ebola patients has been partially set on fire by a crowd trying to retrieve the body of someone suspected to have been infected. Medical staff at the hospital are under military protection. Prosecutors in Honduras say at least 19 people have been killed in shootings in the north of the country, where rival gangs are fighting for control of palm oil plantations. The U.S. late-night host Stephen Colbert will shortly present his last show on CBS. Last year, the network announced it would cancel The Late Show for economic reasons. Stephen Colbert is a vocal critic of President Trump, and CBS has been accused of bowing to political pressure. A political protest group in India has created a fresh account on X hours after the authorities blocked its original one. The Cockroach Janta Party was formed after comments by the Indian Chief Justice equating unemployed youngsters to cockroaches. Archaeologists in Peru have uncovered a 600-year-old tomb inside a pre-Inca fortress. Five people were buried near one of the entry points to Cuelap, a site known as the Machu Picchu of the Peruvian jungle. Inside the tomb were ritual objects, including seashells, fruit-shaped ceramics, and a carved bone ornament. BBC News.
7: This weekend, elite athletes from around the world are descending on Las Vegas, Nevada for the first-of-its-kind sporting competition known as the Enhanced Games. It's kind of like the Olympics, but only for swimming, sprinting, and weightlifting. The aim is to break world records. In fact, some of these competitors are former Olympians, medalists, battling it out for money and glory. But there's one big difference.
25: What might be possible in a sport if performance-enhancing drugs were all allowed? Well, we might soon find out. The inaugural Enhanced Games, or the Doping Olympics, as it's been dubbed, aims to rival professional athletics with a twist.
7: At the Enhanced Games, athletes openly take drugs that are normally banned in high-level sports. Steroids, growth hormones, various performance-enhancing drugs, they're all okay at these games, so long as they're approved by the U.S. Food and Drug Administration.
25: Why on earth should we want or have a doping Olympics?
26: Because science is real, Pierce. Medicine is real.
7: But this isn't just sports and medicine. It's business. And in Vegas this weekend, the athletes who compete may be putting their reputations on the line. But they may also hit the jackpot.
27: $1 million is up for grabs for any world record. $250,000 for the winners of each competition.
7: From the BBC, I'm Asma Khalid in Washington, D.C. And today on The Global Story, we dive into the controversial world of the Enhanced Games.
28: I'm Dan Rowan, and I'm the BBC's sports editor.
3: Well, Dan, it's a real pleasure to have you back on the show because I know you've been doing some reporting on a sporting event called the Enhanced Games. Yes. I should point out that some would say that name in and of itself might be a euphemism, Enhanced Games. But for the uninitiated, can you just explain what the games are? Because when I first heard about them, I will say I thought it was a wild concept.
6: Yeah, I think many people share that view, Asma, and thanks for the invite back. I think it's fair to say it's one of the most divisive and controversial events that the world of sport has seen for a long time. It's an event where performance-enhancing drugs, banned elsewhere in mainstream sport, of course, are actually allowed to be taken by the competitors under medical supervision. These inaugural games, they're scheduled to take place in Las Vegas on May 24th, and the athletes involved can earn up to $1 million if they break the world record in their respective discipline, and, you know, $250,000 if they win their event. You know, organizers say that this is going to redefine the future of sport, that it's unique, that it celebrates athletic excellence while exploring the limits of human potential. It combines scientific innovation with athlete welfare. But the critics, of course, say that this crosses an ethical line, that it sets a dreadful example because it risks normalizing doping. It could harm the integrity, therefore, of sport, and it could be dangerous to the health of those taking part. Now, others say as well that athletes are at risk of being exploited for commercial reasons, because it is important to bear in mind that as well as a sports event, you know, Enhanced is also calls itself a performance products company. So it is selling consumer health medication that those behind it claim will improve people's longevity and vitality. And they say that the athletes aren't being exploited, they're being handsomely rewarded, and that they're being open about these commercial objectives. But it is really important, from the offset, to emphasize that this is more than just a live sports event for entertainment. It's very much a business and a consumer platform too.
3: That's really interesting. And Dan, I think before we can dive any deeper into the conversation, I just want to understand what specific drugs we're talking about. I mean, presumably we're not talking about cocaine, heroin.
6: No, recreational substances like that are strictly banned, the organizers say. But what they are allowing are performance-enhancing substances such as testosterone, anabolic steroids, hormones and growth factors, metabolic modulators, and stimulants. What the Enhanced Games organizers stress is that these are all approved by the US Food and Drug Administration, and they're available for medical reasons already. But obviously, those substances have long been associated with cheating in sport, and so it is highly controversial that these athletes are being allowed and indeed helped to take them.
3: Dan, I want to circle back to what we can actually expect from those Enhanced Games in Las Vegas, but I think it is important to understand how the competition came about, how this commercial enterprise came about.
6: Sure.
3: What was its origin story?
6: Sport has, obviously, as we know, waged this arduous ongoing battle against drugs cheats to preserve the integrity of competition and ensure that those watching it can believe what they see. If you can't, then the whole point of it is eroded. But the prevalence of cheating in sport over generations has often, I think, led some to wonder whether to ensure a level playing field and regulate the practice, whether doping should be allowed to some extent. Now, such suggestions have traditionally been condemned and dismissed, but the concept nonetheless has been around for a long time. But this particular vision of the Enhanced Games, it was conceived by an Australian venture capitalist and lawyer a few years ago, Aaron D'Souza, who says he came up with the idea when he was working out and he overheard two men talking about being enhanced, as they put it. And he then pitched the idea to Peter Thiel, the billionaire co-founder of PayPal, who he'd met at Oxford University when he was a student there, and Thiel had been a guest speaker. And also a German venture capitalist called Christian Angermayer also came on board as an investor and a co-founder. So that was the genesis of this.
3: Okay. How would you characterize the main philosophical argument behind these games?
6: If you look at what Aaron D'Souza said over the years, there's a number, I think, of philosophical arguments being made. One is certainly a sort of anti-establishment disruptor angle. This argument that athletes are not being properly rewarded by the sporting authorities.
3: Now, financially not being properly rewarded.
6: Correct. And, you know, you put this to the IOC, the International Olympic Committee, and they'll argue, of course, that it does redistribute vast sums to national sporting federations as well as to grassroots projects. But I think that has indeed been for a long time now a debate as to whether enough money does filter its way down to the stars of the show, the athletes that are sacrificing so much to entertain so many and to generate the revenue that sporting bodies, of course, benefit from. So there's that angle. Then there's a libertarian perspective, I think, as well behind the enhanced games. You know, it's being seen very much as a platform, a celebration even of self-sovereignty, freedom and personal choice. Now, D'Souza has referenced studies that suggest that 44% of elite athletes may have used performance-enhancing drugs at some point
3: accurate?
6: In their careers. We don't know. I mean, it's contested by some, but I think he's referred to some studies that suggest it's very prevalent. Huh. And we know from the numbers of athletes that have been found to have cheated over the years that this is not uncommon.
3: Mm-hmm.
6: His argument, I think, is similar to those that argue for legalizing drugs. Rather than try to fight an unwinnable battle with all the costs involved, and in doing so, push doping underground where there's no oversight and corners can be cut and it's dangerous, why not allow it and do it in a more controlled environment? And then there's also, I think, this belief in longevity and self-optimization. You know, those behind it celebrate what they claim to be this new vision, this new frontier for human advancement. And the games is, you could argue, a platform for that. It's a promotion.
3: To see what humans are capable of.
6: Correct, yeah, but also it's a promotion for, of course, the drugs that are being used and then will be sold. Mm. So, you know, D'Souza's sort of spoken about 60-year-olds potentially breaking world records with the aid of drugs. And so rather than just seeing it as a mere sporting event, as I said, you could also see it as almost an experiment to see what is possible biologically.
3: It sounds like the reaction to this event has been controversial. So what has the reaction been like?
6: Well, yeah, as you'd expect, you know, there's been widespread condemnation from the sporting authorities and the anti-doping authorities. For example, in 2024, the IOC and the World Anti-Doping Agency released a joint statement condemning the enhanced games. The Biden White House at the time also criticized it. The IOC referred to it destroying the concept of fair play and fair competition. Or at least they said this would be a good way to do it. The International Fair Play Committee said it was a potentially catastrophic healthcare risk to those taking part. Mm. And so a wave of condemnation, of course, D'Souza and those behind it dismissed much of that. But there's no doubt that the reaction in the first year or two up until this day has been one of disappointment and I think and dismay in many quarters.
3: And so despite some of that disappointment and dismay, how was D'Souza able to raise the funds?
6: Well, I mentioned earlier that he'd attracted venture capitalists like Peter Thiel and Anger Mayer. And they'd already invested, these guys, in biotech, you know, life-extending technologies. A Saudi investor called Prince Khaled called it as the ultimate biohacking opportunity for elite athletes. So I think that was what lay behind the investors, was the possibility that this could be very, very lucrative. And indeed, as I've mentioned, you know, Enhanced, in March, in fact, launched formally its sort of range of performance medicine and supplements, which included, you know, hormone replacement therapy for men and women, supplements, longevity protocols.
3: So those drugs are a revenue stream, you're saying?
6: Absolutely. And, you know, it said openly it wants to become the leading provider of personalized enhancement products. So what I should say is that earlier this month, the Enhanced Games started trading on the New York Stock Exchange, became a publicly traded company, and it's had a valuation of more than $1 billion even before this first event has taken place. So there is a lot of money involved.
3: I'd also read that President Trump's son, Donald Trump Jr., is involved in some financial capacity. Can you explain that?
6: That's right, yes. Thiel, one of the investors behind the Enhanced Games, already had ties with the Trump White House, and that was reinforced when the 1789 Capital Fund, which Donald Trump Jr., the eldest son of the U.S. president, has been partner in, became another investor in Enhanced. And Trump Jr. said that the Games was about excellence, innovation, American dominance on the world stage, something he said that the MAGA movement, Make America Great Again, of course, is all about. So there is this connection, and that's been strengthened, I think, by some of the rhetoric of the health secretary under Donald Trump.
3: Oh, RFK Jr.
6: Correct. And he, you know, he's spoken about his use of testosterone replacement as part of an anti-aging protocol. And his Make America Healthy Again campaign has referenced the deregulation of many treatments, including peptides, which would allow companies like Enhanced to sell them.
3: So despite, it sounds like, some of the initial controversy, these games got off the ground. And as we say, they're about to take place here in Las Vegas. I know that you visited a training facility for the enhanced games in Abu Dhabi in the UAE. Yep. You interviewed some of the athletes who are going to be participating in these games. Can you give us a sense of who they are and why they said they want to participate in these games?
6: Absolutely, yes. It was a fascinating experience being able to go and see inside what must be one of the most controversial training camps in world sport. A range of athletes from all across the world were there. Perhaps one of the highest profiles, certainly, is British swimmer Ben Proud.
8: Swimmer Ben Proud is a former world champion who won a silver medal at the 2024 Paris Olympics.
6: There is, I think, sometimes a misconception that these are all just athletes who have retired or are quite obscure. And far from it. You know, this was a very serious Olympic athlete.
9: During that time as a professional swimmer, I think I conducted myself well. I was on 10 consecutive podiums towards the end of my career. I got the most sub-22 second swims in history. And, you know, even though I did all these things, I rarely received any sort of compensation. And you start to think, especially as a 30, 31-year-old, what's the point of spending 15 years building a skill just to retire and forget about it for the rest of my life?
6: Another British participant is a young woman called Emily Barclay.
10: Doping is happening in sport, especially in gym communities. You hear a lot about people, you know, buying it through the back door in unsafe ways.
6: Also a swimmer. Now, she won a gold medal in the 50-meter freestyle at the 2019 British Championships, competed on the university.
3: Did she go to college in America too, I think? Yeah.
6: Yeah, that's right. Yeah, University of Arkansas in the US. Okay. So not an Olympic athlete, but nonetheless, you know, somebody who's competed at a decent level.
10: The stuff that we're doing here is just going to facilitate, you know, a better understanding of these sort of drugs that we'll be taking so that, you know, in the future people can do it in a medically safe way.
3: Dan, you mentioned a couple of Brits who are competing in these games, but presumably there are people from a number of countries.
6: Absolutely, across the world, yes. I mean, I think that it's fair to say the majority are from Western countries, from Europe and the US, Australia, for example. But there are athletes in there from Africa, for example, as well. It's a pretty broad range.
3: You mentioned only about 40 athletes are here at these games, and that doesn't seem particularly huge. Is that because there's presumably a cost to taking part in these enhanced games? I mean, if you are going to be an athlete here, are you not allowed, for example, to compete in the Olympics anymore?
6: Well, I think undoubtedly the consequences of signing up may well be deterring some from joining. I mean, it depends what sport you're in. So, for example, last year, World Aquatics became the first international sports federation to ban athletes, coaches and officials from its events if they'd taken part in the enhanced games. Now,
3: wow,
6: other sports may feel differently.
3: Yeah.
6: I mean, they're the only sport so far to have done that. I think it's a really big decision. I think for those who are sort of at the end of their elite careers or have retired, maybe it's an easier decision. But for the younger athletes who are still got ambitions at world championship or even Olympic level, then this could be a really big moment if they turn their backs on that. But of course, balancing all that consequence is the incentive of these huge payouts if you're
3: money.
6: Successful.
3: Mm-hmm.
6: Yeah.
3: You've mentioned that if an athlete breaks a world record, they will get $1 million. If someone were to break a world record, what's your sense of whether breaking a record while taking these drugs devalues the record?
6: I think that's a really good question, and it's one that I thought long and hard about when I was at the Enhanced Games training camp. I put this to the chief executive and a co-founder of the Enhanced Games, Maximilian Martin.
11: How would you feel if you were the record holder that dedicated your entire career to competing clean, naturally, and then somebody comes along and takes that record? Does that not devalue that record?
12: It doesn't. Because it's set under a completely different set of rules. And also the traditional federation is not accepting that record as a record.
6: You know, they emphasize that they are not trying to compete with the Olympics, for example, or World Championship. This is their own event. But of course, one can argue, well, you are connecting with the mainstream world of sport because you are setting that benchmark of the world record and saying, if you can beat it, then we will financially reward you. And in doing so, there is that link.
3: When you were in Abu Dhabi reporting on this training facility where the athletes were prepping for the games and taking these drugs, what does that actually look like in practice? Who's giving them the drugs?
6: Well, the administering of these enhancements, as they call them, was being conducted under medical supervision, the organisers emphasised, in a hospital on the outskirts of Abu Dhabi. Now, we were originally told before heading out there that the aim was to give us access to that facility and let us speak to the medics actually administering these drugs. We did take a drive to this hospital. It was very modern, with a good reputation, but we weren't allowed actually in. But we did get the chance to speak to the head of the medical commission that the Enhanced Games are set up, which it says plays a role in safeguarding the athletes by establishing safety protocols. It's emphasizing that this enhancement program is absolutely strictly supervised. And in terms of how this looks like, I mean, how it was described to me was that these athletes were taking part effectively in a clinical trial. Again, we weren't able to actually see it for ourselves, and we were told that each athlete would be given an individualized program of enhancements. And from what I was told, these enhancements would be taken in the hospital. They would be given sort of individualized health biomarker monitoring that would focus on safety profiling. So this would involve, for example, cardiovascular health. So checks for myocardial function, blood counts would be assessed to detect any potential adverse effects, genetic screening, electrocardiograms, and also brain health monitoring to track sort of neurological function. So they really were trying to emphasize to us that this was very thorough, much better than athletes would be used to in conventional elite programs, and that should answer some of the concerns over health risks. We spoke to Dr. Dan Turner, for example, the Enhanced Games Director of Athlete Safety and Performance, who insisted that this monitoring meant that the risks could be minimized. And he said that it's not the use of the substances that was dangerous per se, but rather the misuse. But there are many critics who think it's irresponsible and dangerous.
3: You know, I think for a lot of people who follow sports, who really love sports, these games might seem controversial because for so long we've been told that using these types of performance-enhancing drugs, doping, is unfair, that it's cheating the system. You know, it's cheating perhaps other players, it's cheating the fans, and now you're describing a world where it's all totally okay under the rules. Is that the primary criticism you've been hearing? Are there health or medical concerns you're also hearing?
6: I think that it's both. And if we take the first one, this, by, you know, according to many, kind of violates the values of fair play that we've associated with elite sport at any level, in fact, for so long. I think many find it very difficult to accept. And if you talk to someone such as the UK Anti-Doping Agency, Jane Rumble is the chief executive, and I asked her what she made of the fear that this could set a really bad example to athletes everywhere, and in doing so lead to more occurrences of cheating.
0: The key concern that I've got about the potential impact of these enhanced games is very much on the next generation. So the young people who may tune in and watch these games or hear about it, I do very much believe that it sends a dangerous message about performance enhancing drugs, with little, if anything, said about the health risks associated with performance enhancing drugs.
6: The second main concern is that this could actually involve health risks to those taking part. Now, we know that some of the substances involved, the scientific research has shown that long-term use can lead to damage, for example, to the heart, to the liver. It can disrupt the body's natural hormone production. It can affect fertility, can even affect a person's mood and mental health.
13: I think it's been misrepresented to the athletes. I think the athletes are exposed to some substantial unknown risks that they're just not being made aware of.
6: I spoke to Professor Ian Bordley of Birmingham University, who's conducted research into some of these substances. Now, he says that there are clear health risks with some of them. He speaks about the fact that, notwithstanding the supervised nature of the Enhanced Games protocols, there's still uncertainty around the long-term effects years into the future, and also what may happen when different substances are combined.
13: The athletes are being told that their safety can be protected, and even if there are tests that will happen in several years from now, what will they do if they are showing effects on the athletes? Because some of the effects are irreversible.
3: Dan, you also spoke with an athlete, an Australian swimmer by the name of James Magnussen, and asked him whether he had concerns about the long-term health impacts of taking these drugs.
14: Any concerns at all about any potential long-term health
2: impacts, side effects?
14: I think as professional athletes, we take risks with our health innately by what we do. There's nothing healthy about training at your peak of your physical ability for 30 hours a week.
3: So it sounds like, Dan, what he's saying is that the physical training that a lot of top-level athletes go through is perhaps just as dangerous as taking performance-enhancing drugs. You are someone who follows and watches sports and covers and reports on sports much more extensively than I do. What do you make of that argument, that athletes are already living these somewhat abnormal, some would say unhealthy lifestyles, pushing their bodies to the extremes?
6: I think many people would dismiss that position on the basis that, in the most part, training regimes don't mean the sort of risks that could occur with taking these substances, certainly if you believe what some of the scientific experts have said. But I do think that Magnusson's position is really interesting, because undoubtedly some believe that it is perhaps hypocritical of sports

0: support. So that's the position that Magnussen seems to be articulating. I think wherever you stand on that position, there's no doubt that what this is doing is kind of forcing sport and those that love it and those that take part in it to sort of confront the risks that are involved to varying degrees. As Magnussen says, it wouldn't be the only sporting event that does involve some form of risk.
1: Dan, these games are going to take place in Las Vegas. You were at a training camp in Abu Dhabi. I think it's fair to say that if anybody spent a lot of time in those places, there's something that kind of culturally makes sense to me that these games are happening in those venues. At the same time, the Enhanced Games also seems like an event of our times, of our era. It feels like a very 2026 cultural phenomenon. You know, the idea of self-optimization, of human enhancement, it feels so alive in the zeitgeist right now. Yeah. Is it your sense that the existence of these games, the amount of money that's being poured into them, is part of a bigger cultural conversation?
0: Yeah, I do think it speaks to perhaps a weakening of the taboo that for a long time has existed around taking performance-enhancing drugs. And we know, don't we, that millions of Americans use unregulated PEDs. Surveys conducted over here in the UK recently found that a third of young people have bought performance-enhancing drugs that are deemed life-threatening and have not been approved for human consumption. So this is very relevant. It's very live issue. And UK anti-doping have said that the Enhanced Games does not help the situation because this will be streamed to millions of people live for free. And I think there are inevitably, therefore, big fears that this all adds up to a kind of normalization of what up until recently was regarded with a great deal of skepticism and taboo. I think in sport, we've seen, haven't we, in recent years, a number of innovations, disruptive concepts, whether it's esports, whether it's social media influencers fighting traditional boxers. What appeals to a younger generation now is very different to what traditional sports fans have grown accustomed to. Some aren't comfortable with it. Some believe it's about sport growing, pushing the boundaries. I don't think many things, though, have been quite as controversial as what we're about to see in Las Vegas. To what extent sport's ready for this and what the costs are to those taking part will be absolutely fascinating.
1: On that note, Dan, thanks so much for joining us back on the show. We really appreciate it.
0: Pleasure.
1: That was the BBC's sports editor, Dan Rowan. And by the way, if you haven't seen it, you all should check out the video documentary he reported on this all. It's called The Enhanced Games, A Sporting Revolution or Dangerous Doping, and it's available on YouTube. Thanks, as always, for tuning in to The Global Story, and we'll be back again tomorrow, same time, same place.
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7: Hello, welcome to Newsday on the BBC World Service with Anne Soy in Nairobi and James Copnall in London.
8: An angry crowd has partially set on fire a hospital in the Democratic Republic of Congo after the death of a patient. As the outbreak continues to spread, we'll hear from a renowned epidemiologist.
7: The U.S. Secretary of State Marco Rubio calls Cuba a threat to national security as hopes of a negotiated peaceful settlement seemingly diminish. A U.S. field blockade has led to widespread power cuts. We'll speak to a resident

0: the Cuban capital Havana to get a sense of the mood in the country.
1: And to the great annoyance of China, President Trump says he will speak to Taiwan's leader in a break from protocol. We'll get the view from one of Taiwan's senior diplomats in Washington. That's coming up after this bulletin of the latest world news.
2: Live from NPR News, I'm Giles Snyder. Stephen Colbert is saying goodbye to late-night television. CBS began broadcasting his final show on the East Coast a short time ago. Fans lined up in the rain outside New York City's Ed Sullivan Theater today to bid Colbert farewell. They included Shalini Chabra, who also attended Colbert's first taping 11 years ago.
3: I'm just a big fan of his because I was here for his first show, and now I'm going to be seeing his final show. And it's an emotional time, but I wish him the best of luck.
2: Colbert's late-night rivals, including ABC's Jimmy Kimmel, airing reruns tonight. CBS cited financial reasons for the cancellation, but many Colbert fans say it's because of his criticism of President Trump. Secretary of State Marco Rubio heading to Sweden for a NATO foreign ministers meeting. NPR's Michelle Kellerman reports that before taking off, Rubio again expressed disappointment that some NATO countries did not let the U.S. military use their bases in the war against Iran.
4: Secretary Rubio says the reason why NATO is good for America is that it gives the United States bases in Europe to project power in the Middle East. So he says he needs to discuss this with his counterparts in a meeting in Sweden. Another big topic is the Strait of Hormuz and Iran's efforts to get money from tolls.
5: No one in the world is in favor of a tolling system. It can't happen. It would be unacceptable. It would make a diplomatic deal unfeasible if they were to continue to pursue that. So it's a threat to the world if they were to try to do that.
4: Asked about the diplomacy, Rubio says the U.S. is dealing with an Iranian system that is, in his words, a little fractured. Michelle Kellerman, NPR News, the State Department.
2: Federal law enforcement officials announced charges Thursday against 15 people in Minnesota for allegedly stealing more than $90 million in federal funds. Here's Minnesota Public Radio's Kyra Miles.
6: Charges included submitting bills for health care services never rendered and defrauding child care assistance programs and autism service centers. Federal officials say this is the largest autism fraud scheme ever charged by the Department of Justice. Colin McDonald, who leads the DOJ's National Fraud Enforcement Division, says this is the beginning of a renewed effort to eradicate fraud across the country.
7: Our cases today involve seven different state-managed Medicaid programs that have been systematically pilfered by fraudsters who treated Minnesota-run programs as their personal piggy bank.
6: The DOJ also announced a new expansion of the Healthcare Fraud Midwest Strike Force in Minnesota. They're hiring 15 more prosecutors. For NPR News, I'm Kyra Miles in St. Paul.
2: Also in Minnesota, the former leader of a nonprofit was sentenced Thursday to nearly 42 years in prison. Prosecutors say Amy Bach was at the center of a scheme to steal nearly $250 million in federal money during the COVID pandemic. This is NPR News. Senate Republicans have left Washington for the Memorial Day holiday recess amid a backlash to President Trump's $1.8 billion weaponization settlement fund that could grant money to January 6 rioters. Voting was abruptly called off Thursday on a roughly $70 billion bill to fund immigration enforcement agencies for 3 years. Trump had set a June 1st deadline for the measure, but Majority Leader John Thune told reporters a delayed vote is linked to the weaponization fund. The Democratic Republic of Congo's national soccer team has canceled a World Cup training camp because of the Ebola outbreak in the country. Michael Koloki reports the team is scheduled to play in Houston in the coming weeks.
8: The training camp, as well as a planned farewell event to fans that has also been cancelled, were due to take place in the country's capital, Kinshasa. The team will now undertake their World Cup preparations elsewhere. All of the team's players, as well as their coach, are based in other countries, with several of the players playing for French soccer teams. Some of the national team's officials are based in Congo. Following the recent Ebola outbreak, the U.S. Centers for Disease Control and Prevention has prohibited the entry of foreign nationals who have been in the Democratic Republic of Congo, Uganda, and South Sudan 21 days prior to their arrival in the U.S. The Congolese team is due to play Portugal in Houston next month in the opening World Cup match. For NPR News, I'm Michael Kaluki in Nairobi.
2: The regional financial markets in Asia advancing in Friday trading. Japan's Nikkei leading the way up more than 2% after Wall Street edged higher following a drop in oil prices. I'm Giles Snyder, NPR News.
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1: Thank you for that news. Hello and welcome to Newsday on the BBC World Service. I'm James Cottrell in London and Anne Soy is in Nairobi. Hi, Anne.
0: Hello, James. Coming up in the program today, we'll focus on the Ebola outbreak in the Democratic Republic of Congo. And we'll also head to Havana as relations with the U.S. worsen, and we'll speak to Taiwan's representative to the U.S.
1: You can send in your thoughts on anything you hear on Newsday by WhatsApp or text message. Our number is +44 77 86 20 50 85. We begin in the Democratic Republic of Congo, where a worsening Ebola outbreak linked to the rare Bundibugyo strain is raising fears of a wider regional spread of the disease. The virus has now reached the South Kivu province in the east of the country, including areas controlled by the M23 rebel group, complicating efforts to contain the outbreak. Health officials say the response is being hampered by ongoing conflict, shortages of medical supplies, and deep mistrust among some communities.
0: In one example of this, angry residents of a town at the heart of the outbreak burned down two hospital tents hosting Ebola patients. They were angry at being unable to take the body of a loved one away for burial. This loved one had apparently died from Ebola. Earlier, I spoke to the renowned epidemiologist, Professor Salim Abdul Karim, director of the Center for AIDS Program and Research in South Africa and chair of the Africa CDC Emergency Consultative Group. I asked him how concerned he is about the response so far.
10: I first came to hear about it last week and initially was taken aback that it had taken so long for us to get the information. But once I gathered what was going on, I understood what the situation was. So we know when we've had outbreaks of Ebola before, how this virus spreads and what happens and so on. In this particular instance, what was happening was that when patients were presenting with symptoms of Ebola and being diagnosed by their clinicians, and remember, you know, the DRC has had several epidemics of Ebola. So they know, the doctors, they know what they're looking at. They know how to make the diagnosis. But the lab tests kept coming back negative. And so they couldn't say definitively whether this was Ebola or not. And the reason was that this particular strain of Ebola is not picked up by our routine diagnostic tests. So the tests that were being done in the lab would have picked it up if it was the old strain from the what was we refer to as the Zairean strain. But the Bundibugyo strain is not picked up by those tests. So that's a real problem for us, that this is a new strain. There are no therapeutics for it. There is no vaccine for it. And there are no readily available diagnostics for it. So you have to diagnose it by gene sequencing in a big central lab. And that's the challenge that we are facing right now. The latest figures I got from Africa CDC are just over 500 cases, just over 120 deaths. That means that this particular virus has been spreading for a little while, you know, probably a month or two. The critical issue is to ensure that we are clinically diagnosing and identifying as many patients as possible and going on the basis that these are suspected cases. And given that the doctors in the DRC have seen, you know, Ebola so many times, they are pretty good. If I trust anybody's diagnosis on Ebola, I would trust a doctor from the DRC. So I would go on that basis and implement our strong public health measures. And so that's isolation for up to 21 days. It's contact tracing. So it's about doing those basic elements of public health control that will enable us to slow down the spread and prevent it from going to many, many other places. Knowing, of course, that we've already seen a case, actually a few cases and one death in Uganda already, but to try and reduce and minimize its spread to other countries.
0: How concerned should neighboring countries be about the potential for spread?
10: In 2014, it actually spread quite quickly to neighboring countries, you know, Cote d'Ivoire, Uganda, Rwanda. They all had cases. And then, of course, it then spreads through travelers to distant places, including in 2014, went to the US, several countries in Europe, South Africa, and so on. So we know that can happen, and that's one of the likely outcomes. But the challenge is in that particular part of the DRC, you got South Kivu at the bottom and next to Rwanda, you got North Kivu near Burundi, and then you got Ituri province, which is just below South Sudan and Uganda. So when you look at that whole strip, there's a lot of conflict going on there. You've got M23 rebels, you've got government troops, you've got an unstable situation. So the healthcare services are not fully functional there. So when we talk about, you know, we're going to implement isolation, we're going to implement contact tracing, it's in very difficult circumstances it's going to be done. But it's not only that, you know, Goma itself is a major mining town. You got a lot of people flowing from other countries, porous borders. So it's going to be a real challenge to contain this virus in the DRC. I would expect the likely scenario is that we're going to see it spread to other countries, but I don't think it'll spread much beyond the region, because once we've got an index of suspicion, once we institute, and you know, all the other countries will institute some screening at airports and at borders, and at great vigilance in their health services. So if there is a patient that has traveled to Central Africa and has come back recently, you know, keep Ebola in the back of your mind, and then implement your standard nursing controls, your infection control procedures, you should be able to contain it. It shouldn't be really a threat to many other countries.
0: And talking of those infection control procedures, you have been at the forefront dealing with HIV and AIDS, and then dealing with COVID as well. And one listener sent us a message to ask, should we expect lockdowns? Perhaps people, you know, the more recent memories, how they were dealing with COVID-19. What would you advise people in terms of infection control and the differences between the infection of COVID-19 and Ebola?
10: Ebola is not spread through respiratory route. So in other words, not spread by coughing and so on, like the way COVID was. So we are looking at a very different situation here. So if you think about, you know, COVID is highly infectious, you know, just breathing in the same vicinity as somebody who has COVID, you have a good chance of getting COVID. You're not dealing with that situation here with Ebola. Ebola, really the main group that is at high risk or healthcare workers, because they are the ones who are coming in contact with patient secretions, with blood and so on. The rest of the population is at very low risks. You know, we can anticipate we won't be seeing any of those kinds of measures like lockdowns and so on. They would have almost no effect in the case of Ebola.
0: Professor Salim Abdul Karim there speaking to me earlier. He's the chair of the Africa CDC Emergency Consultative Group.
1: U.S. Secretary of State Marco Rubio has described Cuba as a threat to American national security and says the likelihood of a negotiated peaceful settlement is not high. Mr. Rubio's comments came a day after Washington charged the veteran Cuban communist leader, former president Raul Castro, with murder over the shooting down of two planes 30 years ago, and after a U.S. aircraft carrier strike group arrived in the Caribbean. Mr. Rubio also announced the arrest of the sister of the chief of a conglomerate controlled by the Cuban military. Meanwhile, a U.S. fuel blockade on the island nation has led to persistent blackouts. So how are people getting on in Havana? A short while ago, I spoke to a resident of the Cuban capital who asked not to be named.
11: You will see mostly of the city at dark. I don't know exactly how much electricity the government has to offer, but normally it's less than 50. The half of the city, less than the half of the city is in dark.
1: So less than half of the city has electricity?
11: Yeah. Some part of the city, you know, the distribution of the blackouts is not equal. There are important place where there is always must be electricity. There is problematic neighborhoods who make more claims, they get the electricity more. So it's with unequal distribution of the electricity. The Havana city has more electricity than the countryside.
1: And when you say unequal distribution inside Havana, is it that the neighborhoods where the rich people live, the politically connected people live, are those the ones that do have electricity generally?
11: Kinda, but not so exactly, because yes, mostly of the political where the government people live, but also the more problematic, the more marginal neighborhoods who may may revolts in the night, they get electricity. You know, it's not so only the government people, it's more mixed.
1: And how are people coping without electricity? How are you coping?
11: It's a very difficult process. First, you can't understand why you have to pass the mostly of the day without light. You must adapt. You have to make all the things important in the house at the times when you have the electricity, the hours. There is no programming, okay? And you have to overcome the way you can, because also, especially for cook the food, because some part of the city has gas from tubes, there is a lot of shortage of that, and some people have to make the food with coal, and that is very, very difficult, you know, if you are in the middle of the city, very inhuman way to cook your food. A lot of people are coping with that, this whole situation, very, very bad. Some people have kids, an ancient person is, or sick person, very difficult. I'm pretty sure that in the last years, from pandemic years until now, you know, in the same way that the economic crisis has been getting worse, a lot of person has been having problem with the mental issues. In summary, the people try to adapt. It's very difficult.
1: In general, who are people blaming for this? Do they say the Americans have this fuel blockade? Do they blame their own government? What are people saying?
11: Mostly people right now is blaming the government. Causes of this is a multicausal, as normal is in all the historical events, you know? But in the last months, there is no doubt, you know, that the American blockade has been the main factor. In the long term, people, mostly of the people, are blaming to the government, bad allocation of resources in the economy. Because the problem, you know, the problem with the electric system here in Cuba is not a problem from now. We always had this kind of crisis. The last one were first before the treaties between Castro and Chavez. A lot of bad decision the government has made about the electric system.
1: About electricity, yeah, that is a resident of the Cuban capital, Havana, who didn't want to be named.
0: You're listening to Newsday from the BBC World Service with me, Anso in Nairobi, James Copnall in London, and also in London is Isaac Fennin with the sport.
12: Yes, last night Senegal announced their squad for the World Cup. Not sure whether they'll go into the tournament as Africa Cup of Nations champions or not. As it stands, Morocco hold that honour because of what happened in January's final. A bit later on, we're going to hear from Illimani Ndiaye, the Everton forward, who was named in the squad, and he tells me about his experience on that fateful night in January. Cristiano Ronaldo's Al Nassr has won the Saudi Pro League. Portugal's captain signed from Manchester United in 2022 and has won a dramatic domestic trophy alongside Senegal star Sadio Mane. And speaking of title celebrations,
13: it's one of the best feelings I ever had. I was supposed to be here at Colony watching the game with the boys and certain staff because that's what they wanted, but I couldn't. I think 20 minutes later, before the game, I had to leave. I went outside to the garden. I started to build some fire and I started to do some barbecue. I didn't watch any of it. And suddenly the magic happened. My oldest son opened the garden door. He started to run towards me. He started to cry. He gave me a hug and said, "We are champions, Daddy."
12: That is Arsenal manager Mikel Arteta describing how he found out they were champions on, what was it, Tuesday evening?
1: Tuesday evening.
12: Yeah, I mean, delighted to hear that, James. You know?
1: Such a lovely clip. Yeah. The not being able to watch, clearly, and then his family, presumably his main source of support, through some difficult years as well, telling him the good news.
12: And I wasn't here on Wednesday. How was James? Was he pretty, pretty chipper on Wednesday, I imagine?
14: You should have been here, Alan. Isaac. He owned the show.
12: He owned the show, yeah. I can only imagine. And I can
1: smiled
12: only imagine.
1: Throughout.
12: Yes, the light in that man's voice. More sport from me a little bit later on.
1: Isaac, thank you. Now, the US President Donald Trump will swear in Kevin Warsh today as the new chair of the Federal Reserve. He will succeed Jerome Powell as the boss of America's central bank, though Powell will stay on as governor until 2028. Nick Marshall, our business desk in Singapore, is on the line. Hi, Nick. Talk us through why this matters.
15: Hi, James. Yeah, I'd love to keep talking about Arsenal, to be honest, and Illiman and Jai.
1: Me too.
15: Being
1: please.
15: An Everton fan and everything. But we'll talk about the Federal Reserve. Why not? Because, look, the Federal Reserve is actually very important. It's the body that sets interest rates in the United States, right? So the cost of borrowing money. So the idea is that when inflation's high, when prices are, you know, are increasing and the cost of living's rising, your interest rates should also be high, because that discourages spending and exacerbating that inflation. On the other side, you don't want them to be too high, because then that discourages people from hiring and creating jobs and so on. So it's a bit of a balancing act. The chair of the Fed is a massively important job, not just in America, but literally, you know, I mean, the reverberations are felt around the world. It sets the tone for the entire global economy. Now, the important thing to remember here, James, is that the Fed is an independent body. It's not tied to the president or Congress or whatever. But as you often see, and we've talked about it a lot in US politics, the chair of the Fed is appointed by the president. And Kevin Warsh, you know, very competent economist, served 5 years as the Fed, at the Fed as governor. He's very much seen as a Trump ally. You know, his father-in-law, Ronald Lauder, he's from the cosmetic family Estee Lauder, longtime Trump ally. You know, the main accusation that Warsh is facing, and that he faced at his confirmation hearing, is that he would be a puppet of Trump and he would lower interest rates the way that the president wants.
1: Fair to say that he's likely to have a better relationship with President Trump than Jerome Powell, the man who succeeds.
15: Yeah, that's absolutely true, yeah. I mean, Donald Trump was highly, highly critical, publicly critical, I mean, insulting, to be honest, for a long time. Jerome Powell, the man who basically didn't want to lower interest rates as much as the president wanted to lower interest rates, and the man who faced the Department of Justice probe, actually, into his conduct as chair, which has actually been dropped now. Again, lots of accusations of presidential interference in what's supposed to be an independent body.
1: Lee Marsh, thank you.
14: Now, U.S. President Donald Trump says that he will talk to the Taiwanese leader Lai Ching-te about a possible arms sale in what would be a sharp departure from diplomatic tradition. The leaders of the two countries have not spoken directly since Washington shifted diplomatic recognition to Beijing from Taipei in 1979. China claims Taiwan as its territory and has not ruled out taking it by force. So where does this leave the island nation on the edge of the Pacific? Earlier, I spoke to Alexander Yui, Taiwan's representative to the United States.
16: Trump and President Xi, you know, they had a meeting in Beijing, and obviously one of the issues talked a lot about was Taiwan. President Xi kept bringing up Taiwan. I think since we're the stakeholder of this issue, I think it will be natural that there will be talks at that level between Taiwan and Washington. You know, we welcome it, but I think I'll leave it to the U.S. administration to do any declarations about this.
14: That will be quite a significant move, wouldn't it? What would it mean for Taiwan to have this direct conversation between the president of the United States and the Taiwanese leader?
16: Well, I want to stress, first of all, that the communications between Taiwan and the United States is actually very good. It's flowing, you know, at different levels. If the Taiwan issue is so relevant nowadays, of such a concern for not only Asia, but the United States, at the world level, actually,
14: since 1979. No U.S. leader has spoken directly to a Taiwanese leader, which is why I ask how important this is for you.
16: The important thing is the United States, prior, during, and after President Trump's visit to Beijing, has stressed that the long-standing position on Taiwan remains unchanged. And according to Ambassador Perdue in Beijing, that's exactly what the U.S. side told the Chinese also, that ancient Taiwan long-standing policy on Taiwan. The talks are important. The U.S. President Trump has heard a lot about Taiwan from the Chinese side, for Xi Jinping. So I recommended that he also, if he has time, we could all very happily tell them our side of the story regarding the Taiwan Straits issue.
14: And would that side of your story include perhaps asking for the support of the U.S. in any plans to declare independence? Are there any plans for that?
16: My president was very categoric in his statements for his second anniversary as president yesterday, that there is no, and previous days, that there's no issue about Taiwan independence. We will not be subordinate to the People's Republic of China, because that's what they're trying to achieve.
14: I believe that one of the things that will be on the agenda will be that $14 billion arms sale to your country, which President Trump has not publicly confirmed so far. Have you received any U.S. assurances on that?
16: The United States has reiterated in many occasions that there's no change in their position on Taiwan, the long-standing position on Taiwan, and that includes the necessary sales of arms equipment to Taiwan because of the situation that we are facing, which is a mounting aggression from the People's Republic of China. Actually, President Trump has been the president that has sold the most arms to Taiwan. During his first term as president, he sold Taiwan around $18 billion worth of equipment. And so far in this second administration, he has already sold us over $11 billion worth of armaments.
14: Conflict going on in the Middle East, the closure of the Strait of Hormuz, which has driven energy prices up. Does Taiwan have the resources to survive if China decides to test America's patience?
16: Not only Hormuz, but Ukraine and all these conflicts that are going on around the world, it's already a crowded situation. First of all, we have two considerations. One of them is the resources that are being impeded for flowing freely into the markets, into our ports. And that's something that we're concerned, as well as any other country, that they use resources from the Middle East. We get our gas and oil from there. But at the same time, it gives us some thought about having to alternate sources. And actually, we are getting more and more of our LNG, for example, from the United States and other countries away from the Middle East. But the second item that we're looking at with attention is the conflicts. Nobody wants another conflict, especially not in the Taiwan Straits nor in Southeast Asia. Taiwan Straits, it's a very important trade route. I think over 50% of the world trade route goes through Taiwan. So if any conflicts happens, if the Chinese get edgy and starts any conflicts on Taiwan, the world as a whole will be affected. We're not the ones creating the aggression. We're not the ones sending ships and planes around. We're not. The arms that we want to buy is to make our home safer, our island safer from outside aggression.
14: Alexander Yui, Taiwan's representative to the U.S. This is Newsday.
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14: We'll speak to the DRC's foreign minister as her country continues to grapple with an outbreak of the deadly Ebola virus.
1: Dozens of vehicles, including fuel tankers, have been set on fire near Mali's capital as jihadists step up a blockade of the city.
14: And we have an interview with a Senegalese football star after the news.
3: BBC News with Neil Nunes. The U.S. Secretary of State Marco Rubio has warned that Cuba's leaders will not be able to buy time in their conflict with Washington. Mr. Rubio described Cuba as a threat to national security. On Wednesday, Washington charged the veteran communist leader Raul Castro with murder over an attack 30 years ago and has assembled an aircraft carrier strike group in the Caribbean. President Trump has said he'll be sending 5,000 U.S. troops to Poland. Earlier this month, Washington said it was pulling troops out of Germany amid a widening rift over the war against Iran. A Congolese hospital treating Ebola patients has been partially set on fire by a crowd trying to retrieve the body of someone suspected to have been infected. Medical staff at the hospital are under military protection. Prosecutors in Honduras say at least 19 people have been killed in shootings in the north of the country, where rival gangs are fighting for control of palm oil plantations. U.S. late-night host Stephen Colbert has presented his last show on CBS. Last year, the network announced it would cancel The Late Show for economic reasons. Colbert is a vocal critic of President Trump, and CBS has been accused of bowing to political pressure. A political protest group in India has created a fresh account on X hours after the authorities blocked its original one. The Cockroach Janata Party was formed after comments by the Indian Chief Justice equating unemployed youngsters to cockroaches. Archaeologists in Peru have uncovered a 600-year-old tomb inside a pre-Inca fortress. Five people are buried near one of the entry points to Coelap, a site known as the Machu Picchu of the Peruvian jungle. BBC News.
14: Thank you for that summary of the news. Hello and welcome to Newsday on the BBC World Service with James in London and Anne in Nairobi.
1: For the next half hour, we'll look at the jihadist blockade of the Malian capital Bamako and meet a Tanzanian billionaire. In our sports, we have an interview with the Senegalese football star Illiman Ndiaye, looking back at the controversial Africa Cup of Nations final.
14: And in just a second, we'll speak to the Democratic Republic of Congo's foreign minister about the Ebola outbreak in her country. If you have any questions you would like to put to her or have a comment on anything you hear on the program, you can send us a WhatsApp or a text message on our usual number, which is +44 77 86 20 50 85.
1: In parts of the Democratic Republic of Congo, tensions are high as the country battles a worsening Ebola outbreak. An angry crowd set fire to isolation tents at a hospital in the northeastern town of Wampara after family and friends of a young man thought to have died from the virus were prevented from taking his body away for burial. Health officials say safe burials are critical to containing the disease because Ebola can spread through direct contact with the bodies of infected victims. Well, the DRC has successfully overcome several previous outbreaks of Ebola, but this one is complicated by the fact that a death has already been recorded in an area controlled by the M23 rebel group, raising fears that conflict and insecurity could hamper efforts to contain the virus. Well, joining us now from Paris is Thérèse Kayigwamba-Wagner, the Foreign Minister of the Democratic Republic of Congo. Welcome back to the programme. Can you perhaps start by talking to us about that incident at the hospital and the burning of those tents?
5: Thank you so much for having me, James, and thank you for your continued interest in the situation. Indeed, as you mentioned, we had a very unfortunate situation yesterday in a hospital where relatives of a patient sought to retrieve the patient's body who was in a treatment center. I think this shows us to what extent when we seek to find responses to the Ebola epidemic, and this is a lesson we've learned in the past, it's about holistic responses. It's about making sure that communities are sensitized, making sure that communities are informed about the illness and how it is transmitted. I think this was an unfortunate incident. But at the same time, as we have seen, the Congolese authorities have been ramping up their capacities throughout the areas that are affected, and that will go hand in hand with ramping up also sensitization activities in order to make sure communities feel safe, feel understood, feel heard, but also have an opportunity to have dignified burials of deceased in order to provide the closure that is necessary whilst also maintaining the health protocols that have to be observed in order to stem the spread of the virus.
1: That lack of trust, that need for information that mm-hmm. you talk about, it underscores perhaps a lack of trust in the Congolese authorities. People simply aren't taking as gospel what you and others are telling them.
5: Not necessarily. I think, first of all, Ebola is a very particular illness. In this particular strain, it does not manifest as other strains do in a much more visible manner. And I think this has also explained why communities were hesitant to maybe associate the deaths that they have been observing with Ebola. And explains also some of the delays that we have had in the reporting of the first initial cases. At the same time, I think it's a work of proximity. It's also a very frightening situation for communities to be in. I think it is normal, and it would be normal in any setting, that all sorts of reactions are triggered, including challenging or questioning narratives that they might not feel comfortable with. So I don't think that it is an illustration of distrust towards the health system. Again, this is something that we are working on in order to make sure that communities are duly informed, are accompanied, are supported, and provided with the support that they need in order to weather this challenge through.
1: In terms of support, one aspect of it is informing communities about the risks and behaviours to adopt and so on. Another is simply getting enough medical facilities in place into the affected exactly. areas. Can you give us an update on the progress of that? Because we have heard from aid groups and others that there aren't simply enough medical facilities right now.
5: Of course. I mean, I think this is one of the big challenges. The DRC is not facing its first Ebola epidemic. This is the 17th that we are dealing with. We have tried and tested protocols that have been put in place. And I think what we know from our experience is that the priority right now is really to ramp up our proximity and our capacity to identify cases, to trace contacts, and to provide care to concerned or to affected communities. One key issue there is making sure that all of that material and all of these clinics are set up in rapid or record time. And this is, of course, challenging in a context where infrastructure might be limited, or where we face rural communities that are more separate from one another. So I think this is the big challenge that we're facing now, making sure that we have sufficient material that helps us attain the level of support that is necessary, and that matches also our expertise and our capacity to accompany communities.
1: One complicating factor is the virus being present in areas controlled by the M23 rebel group. We've had a question in from a listener, Ayu Makweklam in Rumbek, South Sudan, who says the M23 rebel group and the government should allow health workers to operate in the area to prevent the spread of Ebola, and war should be stopped during this difficult time. Are you, in fact, talking, negotiating with M23 about a health emergency that goes well beyond the different territorial claims and conflicts and regional levels of control of your government and this rebel group?
5: I think what is important here is, first of all, to reiterate that these areas are occupied, yes, by the M23, but also by the Rwandan army. The second point is, indeed, the situation requires urgent action that goes well beyond the capacities of the M23 and of the Rwandan government. I want to flag also that in this case, the city of Goma, for example, has seen the border to Rwanda being closed by Rwandan authorities. So this is something highly unfortunate in a situation where the urgency is to bring in, as I said before, logistics and the materials necessary to provide care. What we are facing now in the areas that are occupied are areas that are governed by a semblance of a structure that does not have the expertise and does not seem to have the care also to provide support to the community. So it is an utmost urgency, and this is something we have always insisted on, even before the Ebola outbreak. There is an urgency to reestablish humanitarian access. Now, I think the Ebola outbreak is bringing this to a higher level where we do not only have to focus on reestablishing humanitarian corridors. We have to make sure that expertise is brought in order to run this in a manner that does not favor the spread of the virus. And this is where the N23 and Rwanda are clearly out of their league. And it is time for them to leave these areas in order for order to be restored, but also the disease to be contained.
1: There is a lot of global concern about this outbreak, but your country has overcome many Ebola outbreaks in the past. Give us a sense of perspective then. How concerned are you? How concerned should others around the world be?
5: Of course, we are extremely concerned. Again, these are our citizens. These are our communities that are affected. So I do not want to downplay the level of concern on the side of the Congolese government at all levels. Now, what is important here is that this is a strain that has only had, in the 17 outbreaks that we have faced when it comes to Ebola, has only manifested itself twice before. So this is the third time we're dealing with. It is a strain with a fatality rate that is a bit inferior to the Zaire strain, which is a more prevalent one, of 25 to 40%. Still, we are concerned, and this is why we have been ramping up all our efforts. In terms of perspective, I'm not a public health expert and I'm not an epidemiologist, but I think what we are working on now is making sure that we have increased contact tracing. What we're likely to see is probably an increase in the numbers of cases before they start dipping down. This is a pattern that is proper to many epidemics. At the same time, all protocols have been activated. At the same time, we have seen that the disease has been contained in the communities that are affected. And therefore, as the WHO has highlighted, the threat is not an international threat. I want to make that very clear. I understand that the global community is more alert when it comes to epidemics, especially against the backdrop of a pandemic, but this is not the situation we are looking at. Right. And the Congolese government is fully mobilized to make sure that this remains contained, and as it has been in all the other 17 cases previously.
1: Thérèse Kagwamba-Wagner, Foreign Minister of the Democratic Republic of Congo, thank you.
14: To Mali now, where dozens of vehicles, including fuel tankers, were set on fire near the capital Bamako after jihadists imposed a blockade on the city. The militants are reported to have kidnapped drivers and destroyed more than 100 fuel trucks across the country since last year, raising fears of worsening shortages and deepening insecurity. The International Rescue Committee says that violence and disruption to transport are making it increasingly difficult for people to access essential services, including healthcare, clean water and food, with an estimated 5 million people now in need of humanitarian assistance. Earlier, I spoke to a Sahel analyst, Corinne Dufka.
4: Well, Janine, the jihadist group, which has been active in Mali for almost 12 years, is the one that has engaged in this blockade. And it's been months long. They started with a fuel blockade and then later increased it to foodstuffs and are now ramping up that blockade. And this, of course, follows that devastating offensive, JNIM, or jihadist offensive, against the capital in late April, which saw the killing of the defense ministry. It was really a simultaneous coordinated offensive on numerous places in Mali. Now, JNIM has, their strongholds are really in central Mali and northern Mali, but about, I don't know, maybe 2 years ago, they started a strategic pivot from those strongholds to the southwest and to the capital, Bamako.
14: And what are they seeking to achieve?
4: You know, JNIM has been growing in strength, and this, and their recent actions really attest to their military strength, their intelligence, their supply networks, and so on. They have been, according to my sources, which include people all over Mali, including people who are in JNIM sort of orbit, are really trying to evolve into more of a political insurgency. They've been inspired, from what I've heard, by Syria's transition. They're trying to distance themselves in some ways from the Al-Qaeda mothership, even though they haven't completely separated or, severed their alliance with Al-Qaeda. But this offensive is really to try to, more than anything, provoke the collapse of the ruling junta, who has refused to negotiate with them, and bring in leaders who are more amenable to some sort of talks with JNIM going forward.
14: And is that having an impact on the kind of grip that the military junta has on the capital and more generally on the country?
4: In fact, the recent offensive, again, which hit Bamako and numerous other places, really illuminated the weaknesses, intelligence weaknesses for sure, but also the military weaknesses of Mali, but also, crucially, of their Russian military partners. The Russian and the Malians have been trying for years, and, it follows efforts by the French, by the Americans, by the European Union to try to stop the growth of jihadists, and it just hasn't worked. In fact, the jihadists have grown exponential to those efforts. So, I think people in Bamako are telling me really that there is no military solution to this conflict, which is over a decade long, and that it really is time for these factions to sit down and talk.
14: And so JNIM now is trying to sort of create perhaps a popular sentiment against the military junta. Is that the goal here?
4: Yeah, that's absolutely part of the goal. Number one, to establish how, what a strong organization they are militarily and so on, but also to try to undermine confidence in the ruling junta, because remember, they overthrew the democratically elected government years ago because of that government's inability to fight the jihadists. So now the same junta is failing to address those needs because the jihadists have only grown in terms of their areas of operation. So I think they clearly are trying to illuminate the weaknesses of the junta, and again trying to provoke their fall and ultimately push for some sort of a caretaker government which would be more open to negotiations with them.
14: And the military junta has formed this alliance with the neighbors, who are also led by the military, Niger and Burkina Faso. They've just been holding a meeting actually in Niamey, the capital of Niger. Is this kind of alliance something that they could now rely on to try and quash this blockade and this challenge from the JNIM jihadists?
4: Well, in fact, that alliance is really being put to the test, because part of that alliance was sort of a mutual military pact. And it's called the AES, the Alliance of Sahel States. And at least Niger and possibly Burkina have actually acted from time to time. And from what I understand, they acted even after this recent offensive in April. So, but again, that offensive being put to the test because both of those countries, are facing their own jihadist threat. Niger primarily from the Islamic State, the more brutal Islamic State affiliate in West Africa, and Burkina Faso by JNIM's partner, Ansarul Islam, which is active in over 50% of the country. So they're similarly challenged.
14: Corinne Dufka, their Sahel analyst.
1: This is Newsday on the BBC World Service, live in Nairobi and London. And in London, Isaac Fannin's here with the sports.
12: Yes, if you've been listening to the Newsday over the last few months, you probably know the story of the Africa Cup of Nations final. The drama at the end of the game between Morocco and Senegal, Senegal being stripped of the title after walking off the field during the final in January. Why don't we hear from one of the players on that night, though? Everton and Senegal forward Illiman Ndiaye. I've been speaking to him, and I started by asking what it was like to play in that final in Morocco.
6: Yeah, it was crazy. It was amazing. It had everything, Obviously, as a young boy, my dream is to get to the stages, play the final with my country, of Senegal, of the AFCON. So yeah, it was crazy. The atmosphere was, wow, it was brilliant. And obviously, yeah, I think we kind of took the game really well, I think, obviously, with what happened. But whatever came after, we finished the game strong. We ended up winning the game, and yeah, it's one of the best games I've ever played in my life.
7: Yeah, I can only imagine. I mean, I was there as well, and the atmosphere was incredible. The moment where the team walked off the field, just talk me through what sort of happened and what do you think led to that kind of reaction from the team?
6: To be honest, I don't think much happened when we walked in because we walked basically straight back out after. But yeah, it was just a bit of kind of unfairness that's happened for us. That's what we thought on the pitch, you know, with the goal being disallowed and then the penalty, which we don't think was a penalty in the space of, you know, a short time. So, you know, emotions were really high. And when emotions are high, you can just do things like straight away. So, yeah, so obviously, as you've seen, we went inside, but the manager and the players that stayed outside on the pitch told everyone that went inside to come back to the pitch and just finish the game. You know, unfortunately, we can't decide what was going to happen after that. So, yeah, it was just a bit of that, you know.
7: What did Mane say? Because I know he was seen kind of like waving you guys back onto the field. What was he telling you when you were coming back onto the pitch?
6: I didn't really see. I must have been like, because I was on the bench. So when I come back, I probably think I walked straight back to the bench or something. So I didn't really see. But from what everyone's telling me, he was just telling us to come. You know, from the other players, he was telling us to come and just play the game, you know. God decides, it's in God's hands. And they were saying as well that Edu could save the penalty, which he did. So, yeah.
7: When he did save that penalty, it must have been kind of, I can't even imagine what the feeling would have been like for you as a team, especially considering all that time had passed and there was so much drama in it. And it sort of, in the stadium, it felt kind of surreal.
6: At that moment, it was a bit weird because there's the thing that probably you've heard with our fans, you know, the fighting and that was going on with them. So some of our players were there, some of us were on the bench. And as Edouard Mendy saving the penalty, we're happy, but we're not like fully on going to celebrate, you know, because obviously our fans are not being treated fairly. So like it was happy moment and sad moment obviously at the same time. But it was a big relief when Edouard Mendy saved the penalty.
7: Yeah, and obviously now, well, you were Africa Cup of Nations title winners, obviously the goal in extra time and then to kind of take it away. What do you make of everything that's happened since, you know, were you winning that game, the match that night and CAF taking away the trophy from you?
6: I don't know. I won't be able to explain it properly, but yeah, it just don't seem right, you know. I don't understand if on that day, you know, we walked out and they wanted to take the decision, right, we're not playing anymore then. But the main focus is that we came back, we ended the game, they shot the penalty, they could have won it. We scored, we won the game. We won the trophy, we did all that celebration. Now just to take all of that away in, what was it, 2 months' time after the final whistle, I don't understand. I think if you give the decision to the referee on the pitch, you got to leave that decision to him and leave it how it is, you know.
7: What do you think it does for like African football? Because as you mentioned, the final was such a good final. And then we've got all this drama off the field. What type of image do you think it sends about African football?
6: Probably no, it's not a good look, is it? It's not a good look when things like this happen. Africa, you know, we have to stay together, you know. We have to be strong and we have to do everything in our power to lift up, you know, to African football, you know, and everything like that. So, yeah, it wasn't really a great look. So I just hope they're putting it right.
7: Obviously, there's a World Cup happening soon. Not sure if you've heard about it. Like, but going into it, not knowing whether you're African champions or not, is that sort of a distraction for you or you kind of not thinking about it?
6: No, not at all. It's not a distraction at all. Obviously, in our eyes, in many other people's eyes, we are the champions of Africa. And it doesn't disturb us, you know. The same focus and hunger and determination that we had going into the AFCON, we're going to do the same going into the World Cup, you know. It's another trophy on the line. So World Cup, nothing's going to distract us.
7: Yeah, it was great chatting to Ilhamman. We're going to hear about his thoughts on the World Cup in a few weeks' time as we get ready for the tournament in the US, Mexico and Canada. But Senegal will definitely go into that competition with plenty of confidence.
8: Yeah, we saw that they go in there as Africa Cup of Nations champions, right? Legal case continuing.
7: Unsure. That is, it's pending, you know. So Morocco and Senegal, both of them will go in saying that they are Africa Cup of Nations champions. Very strange position to be in, but that is a position we are in.
1: Ajay Bannon, thank you.
14: Now, about 25 years ago, Africa had no dollar billionaires. But today, there are 23. Their combined wealth has grown to more than $100 billion. Focus on Africa podcast host Charles Kitonga has been speaking to the youngest billionaire in Africa, Tanzanian businessman Mohamed Dewji. He started by asking Mohamed whether he always aspired to be a billionaire.
2: Never thought as such of wanting to become a billionaire. It was more like, you know, I knew it was a step-by-step process and that I had to work hard, I had to be disciplined.

0: that I had to keep my eye on the ball and that I had to grow the business further. And again, when I say to grow the business further, I'm not in the rat race. I have no ambition to continue gathering wealth, but rather I feel, yes, I'm a capitalist,
1: yeah,
0: and I do want to make money, but I want to make money in the right way, ethically, but more importantly, I want to use this money to be able to give back.
1: So, Mo, I think it becomes a bit difficult for people to separate these conversations of the rich, the ultra rich, and the poor. And this is what it's all about, you know, that inequality. But I don't know how you read it from your perspective, because obviously,
0: grow the business further. And again, when I say to grow the business further, I'm not in the rat race. I have no ambition to continue gathering wealth, but rather I feel, yes, I'm a capitalist,
1: yeah,
0: and I do want to make money, but I want to make money in the right way, ethically, but more importantly, I want to use this money to be able to give back.
1: So, Mo, I think it becomes a bit difficult for people to separate these conversations of the rich, the ultra rich, and the poor. And this is what it's all about, you know, that inequality. But I don't know how you read it from your perspective, because obviously you run businesses that have a lot of impact as well on the very people that we are talking about.
0: Inequality is not a good thing, but every problem has got two sides of the story. I would like to share my side of the story. We all know that Africa is facing large unemployment. My company, METL Group, and specifically I want to mention in Tanzania, we are employing 38,000 direct jobs.
1: Those are employees that you're paying at the end of every month.
0: Yes. Now, we are the second largest employers after the government of United Republic of Tanzania. Now, if today I would have not generated the wealth that I generated and not done the business that I have done, would these 38,000 plus people have jobs? Point number one. Point number two, if you look at entrepreneurs, we are paying all types of taxes. And the same money is being used to take social services to poor people. Third, I in specific do a lot of impact and philanthropy. And as much as I agree that there is a difference between the haves and the have-nots, but if you are a responsible billionaire, then I feel that you face lesser of a problem.
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8: Hello and welcome to Newsday on the BBC World Service with Anne Soy in Nairobi and James Cotton in London.
2: An angry crowd has partially set a hospital in the Democratic Republic of Congo on fire after the death of a patient suspected to have had Ebola, with some patients with Ebola suspected to have escaped. We'll hear from a key African health official.
8: U.S. Secretary of State calls Cuba a threat to U.S. national security as hopes of a negotiated peaceful settlement seemingly diminish. We have a special report from our correspondent in Cuba's capital.

0: Samsung has averted what was to be a huge worker strike. Nick Marsh on our business desk will bring us the details.
1: And the co-founder of the social media network Reddit, Alexis Ohanian, is now turning his focus to the future of women's sport. We'll look at why. First, though, this bulletin of the latest world news.
0: Fire after the death of a patient suspected to have had Ebola, with some patients with Ebola suspected to have escaped. We'll hear from a key African health official.
1: U.S. Secretary of State calls Cuba a threat to U.S. national security as hopes of a negotiated peaceful settlement seemingly diminish. We have a special report from our correspondent in Cuba's capital.
0: And Samsung has averted what was to be a huge worker strike. Nick Marsh on our business desk will bring us the details.
1: And the co-founder of the social media network Reddit, Alexis Ohanian, is now turning his focus to the future of women's sport. We'll look at why. First, though, this bulletin of the latest world news.
2: Live from NPR News, I'm Giles Snyder. Comic Stephen Colbert took the stage at New York City's Ed Sullivan Theater one last time Thursday night, joking that Pope Leo XIV canceled, and then introducing Paul McCartney as his final guest.
3: Who's going to be my last guest now?
4: Hey, Steve, what about me?
2: McCartney presented Colbert with a photo of the Beatles on the same stage where the band made its U.S. television debut. CBS canceled the late show, citing financial reasons. Many of Colbert's fans say it's because of his criticism of President Trump. President Trump wanted Congress to pass funding for Immigration and Customs Enforcement and Border Patrol by June 1st. Then he started pushing for taxpayer money for his White House ballroom project and created a nearly $1.8 billion fund that may grant money to January 6 rioters. Things fell apart. Now Congress leaving town for a week-long recess. NPR's Eric McDaniel has more.
5: Asked about President Trump's fund that he says will pay reparations to folks unjustly persecuted by the government, Senator Lisa Murkowski, Republican of Alaska, had this to say.
6: I don't like it.
5: Here's Senate Republican Majority Leader John Thune on the same issue.
7: I think that there are and will be continue to be a lot of questions around that the administration is going to have to answer.
5: Thune said the fund concerns are linked to why these votes are delayed. Republicans were all set to pass 3 years of funding for immigration enforcement. They control both chambers of Congress, albeit with narrow margins. But when those slim majorities come up against controversial policies, the math stops working. Eric McDaniel, NPR News, Washington.
2: California Governor Gavin Newsom signed an executive order Thursday directing state agencies to draft new protections for workers displaced by artificial intelligence. As Rachel Miro reports from member station KQED, this news drops one day after Meta announced that it's laying off about 8,000 people because of AI.
8: The order calls for exploring expanded unemployment insurance, job retraining programs, and what Newsom calls universal basic capital, giving all California residents a stake in assets like corporate stocks or wealth funds. In a statement, the governor said this moment demands California reimagine, quote, how we work, how we govern, how we prepare people for the future. Labor leaders say the real test will come when agencies report back with actual policy recommendations and whether the governor is willing to sign them into law. For NPR News, I'm Rachel Miro.
2: Meta has settled a social media addiction case brought by a rural school district in Kentucky. The case brought by the Breathitt County School District is among many lawsuits brought by school districts across the country that are seeking compensation for costs they say they incurred dealing with children's social media addiction and mental health harms. It had been set to go to trial next month. You're listening to NPR News. Secretary of State Marco Rubio says the Trump administration wants to resolve differences with Cuba peacefully, but he told reporters Thursday that he is doubtful the U.S. can reach a diplomatic resolution with the island's current government. Rubio's remarks came a day after the Justice Department announced an indictment against former Cuban President Raul Castro. Democratic National Committee Chair Ken Martin has released a study of the party's performance in the 2024 presidential campaign. His decision on Thursday followed intense internal pressure from Democrats who had publicly demanded the release of the 192-page report. It was concluded in December. Government weather forecasters expect 8 to 14 named storms will form in the Atlantic this hurricane season. NPR's Rebecca Hersher reports that's a slightly smaller number than average.
6: The main reason for the relatively small number of storms is El Niño, the cyclic weather pattern that makes it harder for hurricanes to form in the Atlantic. But that doesn't mean people in hurricane-prone parts of the U.S. can rest easy, says Neil Jacobs, who leads the National Oceanic and Atmospheric Administration.
9: Even though we're expecting a below average season in the Atlantic, it's very important to understand that it only takes one. We have had Category 5s make landfall in the past during below average seasons.
6: And he says it's not just people on the coast who are at risk. Hurricanes and tropical storms have caused deadly flooding thousands of miles inland. Rebecca Hersher, NPR News.
2: The Atlantic hurricane season begins June 1st. 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
0: Thank you for those updates. Hello and welcome to Newsday on the BBC World Service. We're live in London with James Cupnall and in Nairobi with me, Anne Soy.
1: Coming up, a health facility at the heart of the Ebola outbreak is set on fire. We'll hear from the head of Africa's Continental Health Body about how the response to the outbreak is going. Also head to Cuba's capital for reaction to the move by the US to indict the island's former leader, Raul Castro.
0: Also on the program, Reddit co-founder and husband of tennis star Serena Williams, Alexis Ohanian, speaks to the BBC about his investment in women's sport.
1: We'd love to hear your thoughts on anything here on Newsday. Our number for WhatsApp and text messages is +44 77 86 20 50 85. We're going to start in the Democratic Republic of the Congo, where a worsening Ebola outbreak linked to the rare Bundibugyo strain is triggering urgent regional fears. On Thursday, part of a medical facility in Rwampara, in the east of the DRC, was set on fire when relatives and friends tried to retrieve the body of a young patient who is said to have died of Ebola. Also hoping to claim the body of a family member was Benjamin Benduka, who found a group of people gathered outside when he arrived.
11: They became angry, demanding to know why the young man had died. This caused a commotion, ending in the youth setting fire to the treatment center, which was built for Ebola patients. And inside was the body of my own brother, which was burnt beyond recognition. His body remains there now. He hasn't even been placed in a coffin or buried.
0: The virus has also now spread to South Kivu province in the east of the country. This is an area controlled by the Rwandan-backed M23 rebel group, which is further complicating efforts to contain the spread. Health officials say that the response is being hampered by the ongoing conflict, shortage of medical supplies, and deep mistrust among some local communities. Joining us live now is Dr. Jean Kasser, Director General of Africa Centers for Disease Control and Prevention. He's currently in Uganda, where a cross-border high-level meeting is taking place. Welcome to the program. Just give us an update of the situation. You have just come back from Bunia.
12: Yes, thank you for having me. Yesterday, I was in Bunia meeting the governor, all partners, and visiting the hospital. And I had to witness the effort and the dedication of our colleagues, medical doctors, nurses, and community workers supporting our cases. Yes, we have to recognize that there are some challenges, and we are discussing that to see how to provide more support to these people. And as you know, today I'm meeting President Museveni to discuss the situation in Uganda, and tomorrow I'm organizing a cross-border meeting with ministers of DRC, Uganda, and South Sudan to have a one plan that we can that can lead the response.
0: And on the epicenter of this outbreak where you have just been, what gaps did you observe?
12: You know, this outbreak was announced by Africa CDC on the 15th of May. This is the seventh day. And everything is, we are putting things in place. And, you know, people, they were still developing the plan. But quickly, we saw that there are lack of PPE, lack of medicines, lack of funding to facilitate operations. But we believe that with the action we are taking, everything will be corrected in a few days.
0: How soon can they get these supplies? I have received videos from a doctor there showing, you know, people attending to people who are visibly ill, you know, bleeding from the nose and mouth, but with their bare hands, no gloves. This is urgent. How soon can they get these supplies?
12: The country started to receive supplies from a number of partners. But as I said, now we need to organize everything. Even I was informed that the supply that was given by UNICEF was not handed over to the government. You see, it means we need to reorganize. And yesterday I was talking with the minister. He's appointing an incident manager today. And there will be a coordination mechanism that is that will be in place in Ituri. And what we want also to do is to know the real need, because we don't want partners to send just supplies without really knowing what they are sending and what the need they are covering. This is why Africa CDC is coordinating the response. This response will be coordinated from Africa by Africans, supported by partners. And we need to make sure that we are addressing the need of people.
0: And perhaps you had left Bunia by the time that unfortunate incident that we mentioned in Rampara happened, where a crowd was angry at not being allowed to take the body of their loved one and set part of the facility on fire. What did you find on the ground in terms of the community sentiment and response to the messages they are receiving on Ebola?
12: I was in Bunia when this happened. It's really unfortunate to have a young person who passed on due to this disease. I discussed this issue with the governor of Ituri, and unfortunately, the communication side is still an area we need to improve. Africa CDC provided $1 million to the government to see how to reinforce the surveillance and communication. I think the ministry is working on that, while we are also having support from other partners. We need to know, and we need to make it clear to people that they cannot, when someone pass on, they cannot take the body and do what they were doing in the past. Now we need to have the dignified funerals without touching the body.
0: And you're in Kampala now. You'll be holding meetings today and, as you say, tomorrow as well with the ministers from the region. What are your priorities during these meetings?
12: I can say I have just one priority. The priority is to be aligned, because when there is an outbreak like that, so many people are speaking, so many people are acting without coordination. This meeting is to realign the coordination, as we did during MPOC. Africa CDC, supported by WHO, we managed to put in place what you call the Incident Management Support Team. It was the only platform that was managing this outbreak. We are doing the same now. This is what we'll achieve tomorrow. From tomorrow, we'll have one plan. I will be able tomorrow to tell you how much Africa needs to respond to this outbreak. I will be able to tell you how the response will be organized at all levels. This is the only objective that we have.
0: Many thanks for speaking to us, Dr. Jean Kasser, Director General of the Africa Centers for Disease Control and Prevention, speaking to us there in Kampala.
1: Cuban students, state workers and supporters of the Cuban Revolution will be gathering in Havana later today for a state-organized march in support of its former leader, 94-year-old Raul Castro. Mr. Castro was charged with murder and other crimes in the United States this week over the shooting down of two U.S. civilian planes in 1996. The Cuban government says the charges against Mr. Castro are political and are a pretext for U.S. military action on the island, as tension between the old enemies grows. Our correspondent, Will Grant, reports from Havana.
13: tenemos a la vista, la tenemos a la vista.
14: It is an incident which is burned into the collective memory of Cubans and Cuban Americans, of both Havana and Miami. In 1996, these were the radio communications between the control tower and two Cuban MiG fighter jets shortly before they shot down two US civilian aircraft, killing all four people on board. Whether it took place over international or Cuban waters remains a point of dispute.
15: Nations and their leaders cannot be permitted to target Americans.
14: The aircraft belonged to a Florida-based group called Brothers to the Rescue, which would drop emergency supplies to Cuban migrants trying to reach the U.S. by sea and alert the Coast Guard to any vessel in difficulty. However, the group also dropped propaganda leaflets over Havana and had been repeatedly warned against violating Cuban airspace.
15: The United States government has not forgotten these innocent men who were shot out of the sky.
14: Now, 30 years on, charges of murder and conspiracy to murder U.S. citizens have been brought against Raul Castro, the then defense minister and second-in-command to his late brother Fidel. The Cuban military pilots that day were also indicted. In Havana itself, the decision has been greeted with both bemusement and concern. I visited a construction site at a place called Barrio Toledo, where the Cuban state is trying to tackle the island's acute social housing crisis by building homes out of repurposed shipping containers. Critics say the container homes will be unbearably hot in Cuba's stifling summer temperatures, but officials insist they're a smart and practical solution.
16: If I take a walk in one, it is essentially a shipping container with the front ripped off, two windows at the back, four at the front. A novel way to deal with Havana's housing crisis. Still, for many families, it is far better than their current circumstances, which have been made even more dire by the now five-month-long U.S. fuel blockade.
17: Estos contenedores llegan aquí a Cuba.
14: The project's foreman is a committed revolutionary called Orlando Diaz. I asked him if he thought the charges against Raul Castro were a precursor to military action. The charges against Raul are a vile lie, he said, echoing the government's position. Orlando is well aware of what happened in Venezuela earlier this year, when Nicolas Maduro was forcibly removed from power by U.S. troops. But he's convinced that if the Trump administration is building towards the use of force in Cuba, the outcome will be very different.
17: Venezuela es Venezuela, pero Cuba es Cuba.
14: Venezuela is Venezuela and Cuba is Cuba, he said. And here we don't lack the courage for this moment.
18: En un día como hoy, en 1902, la bandera cubana ondeó por primera vez.
14: Shortly before the charges were filed against Raul Castro, U.S. Secretary of State Marco Rubio delivered a message in Spanish to the Cuban people. President Trump, he said, was offering a new path between the U.S. and a new Cuba, meaning one in which the commercial wing of the military would not control the economy. The last time Raul Castro was seen in public was the Workers' Day celebrations on the 1st of May. The 94-year-old former president stood next to his hand-picked successor, Miguel Díaz-Canel, who has called the charges against Mr. Castro a political maneuver to justify the folly of a military aggression against Cuba. With the two sides believed to be far apart in any negotiations, most Cubans wonder where the island will be by next week or next month, let alone by the time the next May Day march comes round.
1: A report by the BBC's Will Grant in Havana.
0: Here with Newsday from the BBC World Service, with me, Ansoy Nairobi and James Copnall in London. A reminder now of the main headlines this hour. President Trump has announced that he will be sending 5,000 troops to Poland. And NATO foreign ministers are meeting in Sweden today amid increasing tension within the alliance over the war in Iran, with Iran and its global fallout. Let's turn to our business news now. And a huge strike of Samsung workers has been averted in South Korea, with employees expected to receive bonuses worth, on average, $400,000. Samsung is by far the most important company in South Korea, estimated to account for around 13% of the country's entire wealth. Let's now bring in Nick Marsh on our business desk in Singapore. He's been following this. Good morning, Nick. Good afternoon, your time. This could be a very big strike, but now it's not going ahead.
19: Yes, hi, Anne. Yeah, I mean, it wouldn't have been the first time that SAMHSA'd workers had gone on strike. They did do so a couple of years ago. That was the first time they'd ever done it. It would have been a huge strike. We're talking about 48,000 workers represented by this union. As always, it's to do with pay and conditions. The basic argument, essentially, of the union is that Samsung is so tremendously valuable on the stock market. I mean, it really is going from strength to strength. It's a huge chip maker. The argument was that the workers should be entitled to a share of that value on the stock market. So what's happened now is that a walkout has been averted. It was supposed to be yesterday, but the terms of the deal suggest, as you say, basically all workers get a pretty hefty one-off bonus paid in stocks, so as a share of the company, essentially. And for example, if you're a memory chip worker, you earn about $50,000 a year, let's say, that's going to work out to around $400,000 in stock. So a pretty decent pay, one-off payment there. And it hasn't been confirmed yet, but they will be voting over the course of the next 5 days on this, and it's expected to be ratified by the union.
0: Not just decent, it sounds huge, Nick. But going forward, have they resolved the issue at the core of this, that this would be strike?
19: Well, I mean, for now, yes, it does seem to be the case. I think this is quite an interesting case, though, because Samsung is so unbelievably important to the South Korean economy. I mean, we're talking about it being worth around, what, 13% of the country's entire GDP. It's about, you know, a quarter of all of its exports. It's a huge chip maker, basically. Now, traditionally in South Korea, power's been concentrated in the hands of a few families, a few commercial families and things like that. You know, there's a lot of interchange with the political class there as well. And this is probably going to be the start of you know, more demands from workers and people who, you know, create the wealth that these companies are generating on the stock market as well. We're seeing the AI boom go from strength to strength, asking for a little bit more of their share.
0: Right. Many thanks for that. Nick Marsh in Singapore.
1: And from that conversation between Nick in Singapore and in Nairobi, let's go to London. Isaac Fannin with the sports.
20: Yeah, last night Senegal announced their squad for the World Cup. Not sure whether they'll be going into that tournament as Africa Cup of Nations champions. As it stands, Morocco hold that honour despite losing that final in January. A little bit later on, we're going to hear from Illimani Ndiaye, the Everton forward who was named in the squad, and he tells me about his experience on that fateful night in January. Elsewhere, Cristiano Ronaldo's Al Nassr have won the Saudi Pro League. Portugal's captain, signing from Manchester United in 2022, he's finally won a domestic trophy alongside Senegal's star player Sadio Mane. Some sad news from the world of NASCAR. The two-time NASCAR Cup Series champion Kyle Busch has died at the age of 41. It's a sudden passing of the NASCAR legend, who was ninth on the circuit's all-time win list. It was announced in a joint statement on Thursday by his family and the NASCAR organization. And in basketball, the New York Knicks have taken a two-game series lead over the Cleveland Cavaliers in the NBA Eastern Conference Finals. They won Game 2, 109-93. Now, this guy that we're going to be talking about is best known as the co-founder of the social media network Reddit. Alex Ohanian is now turning his focus to the future of women's sport. Once overlooked and underfunded, it is now undergoing rapid change. Alexis has announced he's bringing in his all-female track and field meet series, Athlos, NASCAR legend, who was ninth on the circuit's all-time win list. It was announced in a joint statement on Thursday by his family and the NASCAR organization. And in basketball, the New York Knicks have taken a two-game series lead over the Cleveland Cavaliers in the NBA Eastern Conference Finals. They won Game 2, 109-93. Now, this guy that we're going to be talking about is best known as the co-founder of the social media network Reddit. Alex Ohanian is now turning his focus to the future of women's sport. Once overlooked and underfunded, it is now undergoing rapid change. Alexis has announced he's bringing in his all-female track and field meet series, Athlos, in the NBA Eastern Conference Finals. They won Game 2, 109-93. 1993. Now, this guy that we're going to be talking about is best known as the co-founder of the social media network Reddit. Alex Ohanian is now turning his focus to the future of women's sport. Once overlooked and underfunded, it is now undergoing rapid change. Alexis has announced he's bringing in his all-female track and field meet series, Athlos, to London. He tells the BBC's Anita Rani why and talks about being married to one of the most successful and well-known sports stars of all time, Serena Williams.
3: First and foremost, it's a business decision. When you look at the stars of athletics, when you look at track and field, you know, the women punch way above their weight in terms of followers, in terms of engagement. When we're going to brands, they're very, very excited to get behind a women's only track and field event or now league like Athlos. And I actually believe now Athlos should be a bigger part of my legacy than the 15 years I spent building and turning around Reddit.
21: And I know you invested in Chelsea Women and you've been quite open. You say for you, this is a financial endeavor, but listen, you're married to one of the greatest female global sports stars ever.
3: Absolutely.
21: You have two daughters. There must be a bit more to it than that.
3: I mean, look, Serena and Venus proved that women's tennis is as big of a professional sport as men's, right? When you look at the viewers, you look at the dollars, you know, the business of women's tennis is just as big as the men's, and no one thinks twice about it. And so that was the proof point for me that with investment, with superstars, with a lot of the things that brought the opportunity for Serena and Venus to then seize it and change the game, we could do it for other women's sports that weren't yet at that level.
21: What can you tell us about Athlos coming to the UK?
3: Yeah, well, this is very exciting. We are going global. You know, Athlos is now officially a two-city league. We're going to be opening at StoneX Stadium in London on September 18th, and then we're going to come back to New York for the championship finale at Icon on October 2nd. And this is the largest athlete compensation package in our history, and we think it's a first in the sport. The eligible participating athletes are actually going to have a chance to get a direct ownership stake in the league they're helping build. And this is something that we know is powerful. We've already got a great roster announced, and I'm excited. There's nothing quite like the Athlos atmosphere. Having that DJ spinning, it's part festival, part elite sporting event. You know, one of my favorite tweets from our New York event last year was from Keely Hodgkinson, who obviously is a superstar. At this, she called Athlos the best track meet she'd ever been to. You got to double check the tweet, but that's the standard we hold ourselves to.
21: And look, you are creating a culture and providing an aspiration for young women in sport all around the world. But I just wondered from a personal perspective, how you manage that world of social media and how you see your girls fitting into that.
3: I think it should be very telling that for the last 10 years, whenever CEOs like me get asked about this, we all say that we don't let our children on our products, right? And that's not news, right? You can go back and see, you'll see interviews about that for over the last decade. And, you know, when I think about my own daughters, honestly, one of the reasons I'm not just, you know, hanging out, sipping pina coladas is I want to help build and shape the future that they are going to get. And I can't do that if I'm retired. And I'm actually very optimistic about the new wave of social. The existing social media platforms all have a bot problem now. And it's not just Reddit. It's all of them. Probably half of most of the content we consume now is in some way fake. And so I think more and more brands are realizing more and more, it's called dead internet theory. More and more of the internet and social media as we know it is just fake or botted or in some way disingenuous. They're going to look for new places. This younger generation sees where things went off the rails. And instead are, you know, they're choosing ways to engage online and offline, really importantly, that brings out the best of what social media can do, but without the toxicity, right? Without gamifying popularity. And I think those were the parts that really hurt a generation. And I think you're going to see a decline in use of these social platforms, regardless of what laws change, regardless of that. I think the culture is actually pulling away from it. And I do think in the next couple of years, we'll see new networks emerge that are much more positive. Even if you look at run clubs exist, I'd say in large part as a reaction to online culture, especially online dating culture, because you have a generation of young people who have been sort of burnt out from the swipe culture and instead are opting to meet people in real life around something they genuinely love.
20: Yeah, that was Rachel Burden from the BBC speaking to Alexis Ohanian.
0: And Isaac James, it's just heartwarming for a mother of daughters to hear that. And, you know, the kind of investment going into women's sports, different sport, not just tennis.
20: Yeah, exactly. And we're seeing more and more money being invested into the game. And I think we're going to start to see them sort of move closer to the men's in terms of investment sooner rather than later, which is, I think, amazing to see.
1: I watched the Arsenal women's team quite a bit. And when I first started going a few years ago, they were playing a stadium of 3,000. Now it's in front of crowds sometimes of 45, 50, 55,000. So, yeah, amazing to see.
0: Amazing.
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0: We'll hear from DR Congo's health minister as his country continues to deal with outbreak of Ebola.
1: In Las Vegas, there'll be a sports tournament in which participants will be allowed to use performance enhancers.
0: And Isaac Fennin will be speaking to an iconic Senegalese football player on the Africa Cup of Nations. Fastest news.
24: BBC News with Neil Nunes. The U.S. Secretary of State Marco Rubio has warned that Cuba's leaders will not be able to buy time in their conflict with Washington. Mr. Rubio described Cuba as a threat to national security. On Wednesday, Washington charged the veteran communist leader Raul Castro with murder over an attack 30 years ago and assembled an aircraft carrier strike group in the Caribbean. NATO foreign ministers are in Sweden for a series of meetings amid increasing tensions within the defense alliance over the war in Iran and the global fallout. Earlier, President Trump said he'd be sending 5,000 U.S. troops to Poland. A Congolese hospital treating Ebola patients has been partially set on fire by a crowd trying to retrieve the body of someone suspected to have been infected. Medical staff at the hospital are under military protection. Prosecutors in Honduras say at least 19 people have been killed in the north of the country where rival gangs are fighting for control of palm oil plantations. The U.S. late-night host Stephen Colbert has presented his last show on CBS. The network had announced it would cancel The Late Show for economic reasons. Colbert is a vocal critic of President Trump, and CBS has been accused of bowing to political pressure. A political protest group in India has created a fresh account on X, hours after the authorities blocked its original one. The Cockroach Janata Party was formed after comments by the Indian Chief Justice equating unemployed youngsters to cockroaches. And archaeologists in Peru have uncovered a 600-year-old tomb inside a pre-Inca fortress. Five people were buried near an entry point to Coelap, a site known as the Machu Picchu of the Peruvian jungle. BBC News.
1: Thanks, Neil, for that news. Hello, and welcome to Newsday on the BBC World Service. Coming to you live from Nairobi with Anne Soy and from London with me, James Cottonwell. For the next half hour, we're going to hear from the Health Minister of the Democratic Republic of Congo against the fight against the Ebola outbreak.
0: And we'll head to Vegas, where a controversial sport event is planned. The athletes will be allowed to use banned drug enhancements. If you have any thoughts on that or on any other story that you hear on the program, please send us a text or a WhatsApp message on +44 77 86 20 50 85.
1: start with the Ebola outbreak in the Democratic Republic of Congo. An angry crowd set fire to part of a hospital in the eastern city of Wampara after a patient suspected of having Ebola had died there. Relatives reportedly stormed the facility and tried to retrieve the body because health workers were refusing to release it. The handling of bodies is considered a very important measure in containing the disease. It's an illustration of just some of the challenges facing the Congolese health authorities who have grappled with this disease before. But how are they coping with this latest outbreak? Newsday's Kalkide Nyubelto spoke to the health minister of the Democratic Republic of Congo, Roger Kamba.
2: The outbreak is going on. It starts in the 5th of May, and then we respond to it with our team. But we are here in Congo with many times we have Ebola Zaire. But the strain we have right now is not Ebola Zaire. This is what is new in our country. Even if we had another outbreak of Ebola Bundibugyo in 2012, but for the many cases of Ebola we had here, it was Ebola Zaire. This is the first thing. The second thing is that the symptoms are less than the symptoms in Ebola Zaire. So it can be the symptoms which we can find in other diseases, in malaria, in other diseases. So those two things don't help us very, very well. It didn't help us at the beginning because people were staying at home or in their country, and they didn't know that it could be a very, very challenging disease. We have about 626 people who are suspected to have the symptoms of Ebola. The people who are confirmed are 51. And according to the death, and also the deaths are suspected, there is 159, but I repeat, those deaths are suspected. They are not confirmed. The confirmed death, so that means that we have the laboratory results, are 4. So those are the numbers right now.
5: Are you guys well equipped in terms of kits, in terms of medical supplies? Is there sufficient medical and healthcare supply to treat a wide number of suspected patients?
2: Yeah, people are receiving enough medical help and support, but as you know, we called all the people who have symptoms to come to the hospitals. So right now we have 118 people who are in the hospitals, but we are also building the centers of treatment that are adapted for Ebola. The numbers we have right now, we can treat them. There are not so many. There are 626, as I said. But as you know, we are dealing with a outbreak which is in the big part of the country at the east, but it is a big part of the country. But we are prepared because, as you know, we have just finished another one last year, another outbreak of Ebola last year. We have just finished in 60 weeks. So we are prepared, but we do need help. If people can supply again, we would not refuse, but we are prepared.
5: How concerned are you that this outbreak could be widespread, more widespread than that's been detected so far? Are you concerned that there could be other undetected cases in other parts of the country or in that part of the country?
2: No, I think that we are going to see more cases because we are actively looking for the cases. But I'm not very concerned about of going out of our borders, out of worldwide. No, I'm not concerned about that because of the way the disease goes from one people to another. The disease, if you touch someone who is sick, and if you don't take the minimal precautions, but if you do so, you are not
5: more widespread than that's been detected so far. Are you concerned that there could be other undetected cases in other parts of the country or in that part of the country?
2: No, I think that we are going to see more cases because we are actively looking for the cases. But I'm not very concerned about going out of our borders, out of worldwide. No, I'm not concerned about that. Because of the way the disease goes from one people to another, the disease, if you touch someone who is sick, and if you don't take the minimal precautions, but if you do so, you are not actively looking for the cases. But I'm not very concerned about going out of our borders, out of worldwide. No, I'm not concerned about that. Because of the way the disease goes from one people to another, the disease, if you touch someone who is sick, and if you don't take the minimal precautions, but if you do so, you are not able to be affected by the disease, friend, because we do know how it works. We are trying to communicate for our communities to tell them that if someone is died, you have to take more and more precautions and ask us to come and to do everything, not touching the people, the person who is died, because it's very, very important, because this person still be contagious. So we are doing the communication in our community for that.
5: And what message would you have for anybody who is concerned about this outbreak in the Democratic Republic of Congo?
2: The first message is that if there are some experts about these outbreaks in the world, they are in DRC, because this is the 17th outbreak of Ebola. So if there are experts, even the researchers, the people who discovered Ebola are in DRC. And we did fight against 16 Ebola. So we do know very well how it works. And people must be confident with the response we are giving to this outbreak.
5: Because we're living in an era where there are so many, aid cuts and funding cuts. So are you impacted in any way in that manner?
2: Yeah, it is important to remind everyone that the Ebola needs more and more resources. So since they are cut it, we have to find out the way we can fund the Ebola outbreak. So right now we are talking to all our partners and tell them just come with your fund, and because we do need many logistics for responding to the outbreak. So it is important to remind that the outbreak is not just for people of DRC, it is for the world. We have to contain the outbreak here. We need more money for people who are working on the ground, but since we don't have enough money, we are impacted. Impacted because we have to deal of all of the diseases in the country, and we need medicines, because from Ebola we do have people who are suffering from diarrhea, who are suffering from infections, who are suffering from distress.
1: That is DR Congo's Health Minister, Roger Kamba, speaking to Newsday's Kakidanyi Beltel. That interview happened before the burning of part of the hospital in Rwampara by people angry at the health authorities not releasing the body of a loved one. We've had a message in from Amir in Sudan who says, given the vast natural resources extracted from the Democratic Republic of the Congo, why do investment in healthcare and public infrastructure still fall so far short of what the country's wealth should be able to support?
0: And James, just to put that into context, it is estimated that the DRC has around $24 trillion worth of mineral wealth that is largely unexploited. And to just put that into context, the size of the American economy is $31 trillion, according to the IMF. China is second at $20 trillion. Of course, I'm comparing apples and oranges here, but just to paint a picture for us.
1: This is Newsday on the BBC World Service. Let's get some sports with Isaac Fannin.
20: So we all know about the drama that happened at the Africa Cup of Nations final in January between Morocco and Senegal. Senegal was stripped of the title after walking off the field during the final in January in protest at some of the decisions taken by the referee. We're going to hear from one of the players on the night, Everton and Senegal forward Inaman Ndiaye. I started by asking him what it was like to play in such an epic final.
6: Yeah, it was crazy. It was amazing. It had everything, you know. Obviously, as a young boy, you know, my dream is to get to the stages, you know, play the final of my country, of Senegal, of the AFCON. So yeah, it was crazy. The atmosphere was, wow, it was brilliant. And obviously, yeah, I think we kind of took the game really well, I think, obviously with what happened. But whatever came after, you know, we finished the game strong. We ended up winning the game and, yeah, it's one of the best games I've ever played in my life.
20: Yeah, I can only imagine. I mean, I was there as well, and the atmosphere was incredible. The moment where the team walked off the field, just talk me through what sort of happened and what do you think led to that kind of reaction from the team?
6: To be honest, I don't think much happened when we walked in because we walked basically straight back out after. But yeah, it was just a bit of kind of unfairness that's happened for us. That's what we thought on the pitch, you know, with the goal being disallowed and then the penalty, which we don't think was a penalty in the space of, you know, a short time. So, you know, emotions were really high. And when emotions are high, you can just do things like straight away. So, yeah, so obviously, as you've seen, we went inside, but the manager and the players that stayed outside on the pitch told everyone that went inside to come back to the pitch and just finish the game. You know, unfortunately, we can't decide what was going to happen after that. So, yeah, it was just a bit of that, you know.
20: What did Mane say? Because I know he was seen kind of like waving you guys back onto the field. What was he telling you when you were coming back onto the pitch?
6: I didn't really see. I must have been like, because I was on the bench. So when I come back, I probably think I walked straight back to the bench or something. So I didn't really see. But from what everyone's telling me, he was just telling us to come, you know, from the other players, he was telling us to come and just play the game, you know. God decides, it's in God's hands. And they were saying as well that Edu could save the penalty, which he did. So, yeah.
20: When he did save that penalty, it must have been kind of, I can't even imagine what the feeling would have been like for you as a team, especially considering all that time had passed and there was so much drama in it. Like, it sort of, in the stadium, it felt kind of surreal.
6: At that moment, it was a bit weird because there's the thing that probably you've heard with our fans, you know, the fighting and that was going on with them. So some of our players were there, some of us were on the bench. And as Edouard Mendy saving the penalty, we're happy, but we're not like fully on going to celebrate, you know, because obviously our fans are not being treated fairly. So like it was happy moment and sad moment obviously at the same time, but it was a big relief when Edouard Mendy saved the penalty.
20: Yeah, and obviously now, well, you were Africa Cup of Nations title winners, obviously the goal in extra time and then to kind of take it away. What do you make of everything that's happened since, you know, were you winning that game, the match that night and CAF taking away the trophy from you?
6: I don't know. I won't be able to explain it properly, but yeah, it just don't seem right, you know. I don't understand if on that day, you know, we walked out and they wanted to take the decision, right, we're not playing anymore then. But the main focus is that we came back, we ended the game, they shot the penalty, they could have won it. We scored, we won the game. We won the trophy, we did all our celebration. Now just to take all of that away in, what was it, 2 months' time after the final whistle, I don't understand. I think if you give the decision to the referee on the pitch, you got to leave that decision to him and leave it how it is, you know.
20: What do you think it does for like African football? Because as you mentioned, the final was such a good final. And then we've got all this drama off the field. What type of image do you think it sends about African football?
6: Probably no, it's not a good look, is it? It's not a good look when things like this happen. Africa, you know, we have to stay together, you know. We have to be strong and we have to do everything in our power to lift up, you know, African football, you know, and everything like that. So Yeah, it wasn't really a great look. So I just hope they're putting it right.
20: Obviously, there's a World Cup happening soon. Not sure if you've heard about it. Like, but going into it, not knowing whether you're African champions or not, is that sort of a distraction for you, or you kind of not thinking about it?
6: No, not at all. It's not a distraction at all. Obviously, in our eyes, in many other people's eyes, we are the champions of Africa, and it doesn't disturb us, you know. The same focus and hunger and determination that we had going into the AFCON, we're going to do the same going into the World Cup, you know. It's another trophy on the line, so World Cup, nothing's going to distract us.
20: Yeah, we're going to hear more from Illiman and I as we prepare for that World Cup. It's definitely...
6: It wasn't really a great look, so I just hope they're putting it right.
20: Obviously, there's a World Cup happening soon. Not sure if you've heard about it. Like, but going into it, not knowing whether you're African champions or not, is that sort of a distraction for you, or you kind of not thinking about it?
6: No, not at all. It's not a distraction at all. Obviously, in our eyes, in many other people's eyes, we are the champions of Africa. And it doesn't disturb us, you know. The same focus and hunger and determination that we had going into the AFCON, we're going to do the same going into the World Cup, you know. It's another trophy on the line, so World Cup, nothing's going to distract us.
20: Yeah, we're going to hear more from Illiman and I as we prepare for that World Cup. It's definitely going to be an interesting couple of weeks as the teams start to get announced over the next couple of days.
1: Hi, Stefan, thank you. We're going to talk about another sporting contest in the US. Not the World Cup, but the Enhanced Games, the first ever Enhanced Games that will begin in Las Vegas on Sunday. Enhanced because the athletes will be allowed to use drugs that are banned in competitions elsewhere. Now, as you might imagine, plenty of people are not impressed. The head of World Athletics, Lord Coe, said taking part would be moronic. The founders of the event reckon, though, that they're pushing the boundaries of what super fit humans can achieve in athletics, swimming and weightlifting. Well, joining us now is Sam Ryder, a health and fitness journalist who's written about the Enhanced Games. Welcome to the programme. Just take us through, if you can, first of all, the format. What is allowed in the Enhanced Games that is not allowed elsewhere?
8: Sure, certainly. So in terms of what's allowed, anything that is FDA approved that in America is permitted. However, that includes a lot of things that are very much banned on the WADA list of substances. So you'll have things like TRT, testosterone replacement therapy, human growth hormone, and certainly peptides, which are very controversial in terms of very new to the market, but most of them are still being very regulated. So it's a bit unclear about the kind of legitimacy of some of these medications.
1: Mm. Why does the world body monitoring drugs in athletics and in sport, isn't it?
8: That's right.
1: What do we know about the conditions in which the competitors have been taking these enhancements?
8: Yeah, so the enhanced team would be very clear that the athletes are taking this under very strict medical supervision. And certainly some of the athletes have been kind of very outspoken, saying that there's no obligation to take anything. It's all their choice. However, the kind of medication that they're taking is, you know, on a scale that we just haven't seen in this kind of sporting spectacle before.
1: Is the argument here that in something like athletics, many athletes are taking drugs, they simply aren't caught, and so therefore it should all just be brought out into the open?
8: So I think this is one of the kind of main arguments that the people behind it have been kind of championing for the last 2-3 years. I mean, there's data that suggests that up to maybe 44% of athletes at the kind of Olympic level have previously perhaps taken substances that were banned. However, you know, it's very difficult to prove these points, and I think WADA would be very clear that the latest data on athletes at the highest level is, you know, almost all of them are very clean. I think the latest Winter Olympics found that there were no negative tests across the whole athletic roster. So I think, yeah, that would be the argument for the people behind the scenes. One thing I would like to emphasize is that I think for the most part, this is the discourse has been that there's two kind of strands to this story. There's the sporting spectacle, which we're talking about now, and then there's the fact that it's a bit of a shop window for the company behind the scenes, and in terms of them kind of trying to legitimize the use of substances like TRT at this kind of elite sporting level.
1: Okay, that's interesting indeed. In terms of the athletes competing, Has the Games managed to attract names or high achievers from these various fields of sport?
8: So, yeah, I think some of the biggest names that you could see lining up on Sunday are the US 100-meter sprinter, Fred Curley, who's recently won bronze in Paris and then silver in Tokyo before that. So this is one of the fastest men on the planet that you've got lining up here. Then there's British swimmer Ben Proud is quite a big name, also a silver medalist at the Olympics. Then you've also got someone such as Hafþór Bjørnson, who's the deadlift world record holder, who lifted 510 kilos, I think, last year in Birmingham. So you've got a kind of big mixture of athletes, some potentially household names in the States, and some kind of more of kind of very niche names that people kind of obsessed with sport and health and fitness might be a bit more aware of.
1: Yeah, and

0: But I'm healthier now than I have been for quite a while. And in this Rock and Roll Hall of Fame, they asked me if I would perform. And I said no. Because, you know, you've got to be match fit to do something like that. But whether I would go out again, I would contemplate, yeah. I mean, I'm constantly saying to myself, I better go back down to my studio at home.
1: And have you got lots of songs in your head that you haven't...
0: Yeah, I've got lots of lyrical ideas. Mm. I write down on my phone, on my notes. So if I come up with something, I write it down. There are things that are half formed and a couple of things that are finished. So, you know, there's things that I can get my teeth into to start.

That music ending that interview with Phil Collins, done by our colleague Charlotte Gallagher. You're listening to Newsday from the BBC World Service. I'm Anne Soy in Nairobi. James Copnall is in London. There's still much more to come, so stay with us if you can.

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4: Hello, welcome to Newsday on the BBC World Service with Anne Soy in Nairobi and James Cocknell in London.
5: An angry crowd has partially set on fire a hospital in the DRC after the death of a patient as cases spread in the country. We'll hear from the country's foreign minister.
6: Frightening situation for communities to be in, I think it is normal, and it would be normal in any setting that all sorts of reactions are triggered.
4: The World Health Organization has declared it a public health emergency of international concern, but said it was not at pandemic level.
5: Also, the U.S. Secretary of State Marco Rubio says Cuba poses a national security threat to the U.S., and the likelihood of a peaceful agreement is not high. We'll get a report from Cuba.

0: Live from NPR News, I'm Giles Snyder. Comic Stephen Colbert took the stage as host of CBS's The Late Show one last time Thursday night.
1: Tonight is our final broadcast from the Ed Sullivan Theater, where... No, we were lucky enough to be here for the last 11 years.
2: Yes.
1: All right, that was... Can't take this for granted.
0: Colbert took over the show from David Letterman in 2015. Last year, CBS announced its cancellation, citing financial reasons. Many suspect political pressure from the Trump administration playing a role. Judges in Tennessee will soon decide whether the state's new congressional map will stay in effect for the midterm elections. The court heard arguments Thursday in the first of four legal challenges to the new map. Mariana Bacchial, member station WPLN, reports.
3: Tennessee became the first state to redistrict after the U.S. Supreme Court ruled that

0: Lawmakers don't need to consider race when drawing new maps. But it's still top of mind for NAACP attorney Anthony Ashton after the new map divided Memphis.
1: And that was done, as far as we can tell, solely for purposes of making sure that the people of Memphis no longer can elect candidates of their choice.
0: The NAACP is asking the court to block the maps, arguing that it's too close to the election. But the state argues it's too late to change them back, with all counties except Nashville's on track to implement the new map. For NPR News, I'm Mariana Vaca-Yao in Nashville.
2: Senate Republicans have left Washington for the Memorial Day holiday recess amid a backlash to President Trump's $1.8 billion anti-weaponization settlement fund that could grant money to January 6 rioters and his desire for $1 billion in taxpayer money for his ballroom project. Voting abruptly called off Thursday on a measure to fund immigration enforcement agencies for 3 years. Venezuelan officials have released a few dozen political prisoners, far short of the hundreds ahead of the country's National Assembly announced would be freed by week's end. Among those released, though, have been three of the longest-held political prisoners in Venezuela. Here's NPR's Carrie Kahn.
3: Less than 40 detainees had been released from Venezuelan prisons as of Thursday morning, according to the human rights group Foro Penal. Jorge Rodriguez, the head of the National Assembly and the brother of the interim president, had said 300 prisoners would be released on humanitarian grounds. Authorities did release three men, former police officers, who had spent each more than 20 years in Venezuelan custody. They were convicted in connection to the deaths of protesters during a 2002 opposition march. Human rights groups say there are at least 400 political prisoners still held in jails, despite an amnesty law passed this year and pledges of more releases this week, including from President Trump. Carrie Kahn, NPR News.
2: This is NPR. The former leader of a Minnesota nonprofit was sentenced Thursday to nearly 42 years in prison. Prosecutors say Amy Bach was at the center of a scheme to steal nearly $250 million in federal money during the COVID pandemic. Her lawyer says she had been unfairly painted as the mastermind. Later Thursday, authorities announced charges against 15 more people accused of fraud and receiving federal payments for a variety of social services in Minnesota. One of the most prolific drivers in NASCAR history has died. Kyle Busch was 41. NPR's Ayanna Archie reports.
4: Busch's team said he had been hospitalized with a severe illness. NASCAR said in a statement, the league lost a giant of the sport today, far too soon. The need for speed is a Busch family trademark. Kyle Busch's older brother is Hall of Fame racer Kurt Busch. His father was a mechanic who did some local racing in Las Vegas. Kyle Busch started out racing go-karts in parking lots and cul-de-sacs. By 16, he signed with his first NASCAR team. But NASCAR pulled the rug out from under him by raising the minimum age for national competitions to 18. He may have gotten a later start, but that didn't stop him from winning two Cup Series titles over the course of his more than 20-year career. Ayanna Archie, NPR News.
2: IndyCar driver Alexander Rossi still planning to start Sunday's Indianapolis 500. During a media day interview on Thursday, Rossi told reporters that a medical team has cleared him to drive 3 days after having surgery on his right ankle and the middle finger of his left hand. He was injured in a crash during a practice run Monday. This is NPR.
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6: Thank you for the news bulletin. Hello and welcome to Newsday on the BBC World Service with Anne Soy in Nairobi and James Cocknell in London. This half hour on the program, the focus is on the Democratic Republic of Congo and the spread of the Ebola virus. We'll also go to Cuba a day after the U.S. charged the country's former president, Raul Castro, with murder over the 1996 downing of two planes, resulting in the deaths of U.S. nationals.
7: Also, we've got a story out of Iran. We'll hear from two Iranian sisters. One lives in the UK and another one in Iran. And we welcome your messages. Our text number is +44 77 86 20 50 85. We begin in the Democratic Republic of Congo, where a worsening Ebola outbreak linked to the rare Budibunjo strain has so far killed an estimated 150 people. Now, the virus has reached South Kivu province, the east of the country, including areas controlled by the Rwanda-backed M23 rebel group, complicating efforts to contain the outbreak. Health officials say that the response is being hampered by ongoing conflict, shortages of medical supplies, and deep mistrust among some local communities.
6: In one example of this, angry residents of a town at the heart of the outbreak, Rompara, burned down two hospital tents hosting Ebola patients. They were angry at being unable to take the body of a loved one who apparently had died from Ebola away for burial. Health officials warn that the bodies of Ebola victims are extremely infectious. For more, I've been speaking to the DRC's Foreign Minister, Therese Kayigwamba Wagner.
8: Indeed, we had a very unfortunate situation yesterday in a hospital where relatives of a patient sought to retrieve the patient's body who was in a treatment center. I think this shows us to what extent when we seek to find responses to the Ebola epidemic, and this is a lesson we've learned in the past, it's about holistic responses. It's about making sure that communities are sensitized, making sure that communities are informed about the illness and how it is transmitted. I think this was an unfortunate incident, but at the same time, as we have seen, the Congolese authorities have been ramping up their capacities throughout the areas that are affected, and that will go hand in hand with ramping up also sensitization activities in order to make sure communities feel safe, feel understood, feel heard, but also have an opportunity to have dignified burials of deceased in order to provide the closure that is necessary whilst also maintaining the health protocols that have to be observed in order to stem the spread of the virus.
6: That lack of trust, that need for information that mm-hmm. you talk about, it underscores perhaps a lack of trust in the Congolese authorities. People simply aren't taking as gospel what you and others are telling them.
8: Not necessarily. I think, first of all, Ebola is a very particular illness. In this particular strain, it does not manifest as other strains do in a much more visible manner. And I think this has also explained why communities were hesitant to associate the deaths that they have been observing with Ebola. And explains also some of the delays that we have had in the reporting of the first initial cases. At the same time, I think it's a work of proximity. It's also a very frightening situation for communities to be in. And I think it is normal, and it would be normal in any setting, that all sorts of reactions are triggered, including challenging or questioning narratives that they might not feel comfortable with. So I don't think that it is an illustration of distrust towards the health system. Again, this is something that we are working on in order to make sure that communities are duly informed, are accompanied, are supported, and provided with the support that they need in order to weather this challenge through.
6: In terms of support, one aspect of it is informing communities about the risks and behaviours to adopt and so on. Another is simply getting enough medical facilities in place into the affected
8: exactly.
6: areas. Can you give us an update on the progress of that, because we have heard from aid groups and others that there aren't simply enough medical facilities right now.
8: I think this is one of the big challenges. The DRC is not facing its first Ebola epidemic. This is the 17th that we are dealing with. We have tried and tested protocols that have been put in place. And I think what we know from our experience is that the priority right now is really to ramp up our proximity and our capacity to identify cases, to trace contacts, and to provide care to concerned or to affected communities. One key issue there is making sure that all of that material and all of these clinics are set up in rapid or record time. And this is, of course, challenging in a context where infrastructure might be limited or where we face rural communities that are more separate from one another. So I think this is the big challenge that we're facing now, making sure that we have sufficient material that helps us attain the level of support that is necessary and that matches also our expertise and our capacity to accompany communities.
6: One complicating factor is the virus being present in areas controlled by the M23 rebel group. We've had a question in from a listener, Ayu Makweklam in Rumbek, South Sudan, who says the M23 rebel group and the government should allow health workers to operate in the area to prevent the spread of Ebola, and war should be stopped during this difficult time. Are you, in fact, talking, negotiating with M23 about a health emergency that goes well beyond the different territorial claims and conflict and regional levels of control of your government and this rebel group?
8: I think what is important here is, first of all, to reiterate that these areas are occupied, yes, by the M23, but also by the Rwandan army. The second point is, indeed, the situation requires urgent action that goes well beyond the capacities of the M23 and of the Rwandan government. I want to flag also that in this case, the city of Goma, for example, has seen the border to Rwanda being closed by Rwandan authorities. So this is something highly unfortunate in a situation where the urgency is to bring in, as I said before, logistics and the materials necessary to provide care. What we are facing now in the areas that are occupied are areas that are governed by a semblance of a structure that does not have the expertise and does not seem to have the care also to provide support to the community. So it is an utmost urgency, and this is something we have always insisted on, even before the Ebola outbreak. There is an urgency to reestablish humanitarian access. Now, I think the Ebola outbreak is bringing this to a higher level where we do not only have to focus on reestablishing humanitarian corridors, we have to make sure that expertise is brought in order to run this in a manner that does not favor the spread of the virus. And this is where the M23 and Rwanda are clearly out of their league. And it is time for them to leave these areas in order for order to be restored, but also the disease to be contained.
6: There is a lot of global concern about this outbreak, but your country has overcome many Ebola outbreaks mm-hmm. in the past. Give us a sense of perspective then. How concerned are you? How concerned should others around the world be?
8: Of course, we are extremely concerned. Again, these are our citizens. These are our communities that are affected. And this is why we have been ramping up all our efforts. We have seen that the disease has been contained in the communities that are affected. And therefore, as the WHO has highlighted, the threat is not an international threat. I want to make that very clear. I understand that the global community is more alert when it comes to epidemics, but this is not the situation we are looking at. Right. And the Congolese government is fully mobilized to make sure that this remains contained, and as it has been in all the other 17 cases previously.
6: The Foreign Minister of the Democratic Republic of Congo, Therese Kayigamba-Wagner, should say that in the past, Rwanda has denied having troops inside the DRC, though that accusation has also been made by United Nations experts and others. And we had some text in on this story.
7: We have a lot of reaction to that development from Rwampara in the east of the DRC, where a local community set on fire part of a health facility after not being allowed to take the body of their loved one for burial. And there are lessons coming in from West Africa. Liberia, Dilax Van Bule says that this traditional burial rites could significantly increase the spread of Ebola, and he's drawing on lessons from his country's own outbreak more than 10 years ago. And there's George Gift who says that burning health facilities will only exacerbate the situation with more deaths. And many people sending in their messages, keep them coming. There's one more here that says he's appealing to the parties in the conflict in the east of the DRC to allow the free movement of resources and for the management of the epidemic. Clearly a lot of concern, especially in the region, about potential spread of that virus. We turn to Cuba now, and the Cuban students, state workers, and supporters of The Cuban Revolution will be gathering in Havana later today for a state-organized march in support of its former leader, 94-year-old Raul Castro. Mr. Castro was charged with murder and other crimes in the United States this week over the shooting down of two U.S. civilian planes in 1996. The Cuban government says that the charges against Mr. Castro are political and are a pretext to U.S. military action on the island as tensions between the two old enemies grows. Our correspondent Will Grant reports now from Havana.
9: It is an incident which is burned into the collective memory of Cubans and Cuban Americans of both Havana and Miami. In 1996, these were the radio communications between the control tower and two Cuban MiG fighter jets shortly before they shot down two U.S. civilian aircraft, killing all four people on board. Whether it took place over international or Cuban waters remains a point of dispute.
10: Nations and their leaders cannot be permitted to target Americans.
9: The aircraft belonged to a Florida-based group called Brothers to the Rescue, which would drop emergency supplies to Cuban migrants trying to reach the U.S. by sea and alert the Coast Guard to any vessel in difficulty. However, the group also dropped propaganda leaflets over Havana and had been repeatedly warned against violating Cuban airspace.
10: The United States government has not forgotten these innocent men who were shot out of the sky.
9: Now, 30 years on, charges of murder and conspiracy to murder U.S. citizens have been brought against Raul Castro, the then defense minister and second-in-command to his late brother Fidel. The Cuban military pilots that day were also indicted. In Havana itself, the decision has been greeted with both bemusement and concern. I visited a construction site at a place called Barrio Toledo, where the Cuban state is trying to tackle the island's acute social housing crisis by building homes out of repurposed shipping containers. Critics say the container homes will be unbearably hot in Cuba's stifling summer temperatures, but officials insist they're a smart and practical solution.
11: If I take a walk in one, it is essentially a shipping container with the front ripped off, two windows at the back, four at the front. A novel way to deal with Havana's housing crisis. Still, for many families, it is far better than their current circumstances, which have been made even more dire by the now five-month-long U.S. fuel blockade.
12: Estos contenedores llegan aquí a Cuba.
9: The project's foreman is a committed revolutionary called Orlando Diaz. I asked him if he thought the charges against Raul Castro were a precursor to military action. The charges against Raul are a vile lie, he said, echoing the government's position. Orlando is well aware of what happened in Venezuela earlier this year when Nicolas Maduro was forcibly removed from power by U.S. troops. But he's convinced that if the Trump administration is building towards the use of force in Cuba, the outcome will be very different.
12: Venezuela es Venezuela, pero Cuba es Cuba.
9: Venezuela is Venezuela and Cuba is Cuba, he said. And here we don't lack the courage for this moment.
13: En un día como hoy, en 1902, la bandera cubana ondeó por primera vez.
9: Shortly before the charges were filed against Raul Castro, U.S. Secretary of State Marco Rubio delivered a message in Spanish to the Cuban people. President Trump, he said, was offering a new path between the U.S. and a new Cuba, meaning one in which the commercial wing of the military would not control the economy. The last time Raul Castro was seen in public was the Workers' Day celebrations on the 1st of May. The 94-year-old former president stood next to his hand-picked successor, Miguel Díaz-Canel, who has called the charges against Mr. Castro a political maneuver to justify the folly of a military aggression against Cuba. With the two sides believed to be far apart in any negotiations, most Cubans wonder where the island will be by next week or next month, let alone by the time the next May Day march comes round.
7: Will Grant reporting there from Havana. Time now for some sports news with Isaac Fennin.
14: Yeah, and I wanted to talk to you about my next story because over the last few days we've seen some squads being announced for the World Cup. Egypt and Senegal announcing their squads. And I know you're quite a fan of the Senegal video that they dropped to announce their squad,
15: I
14: right?
15: I spotted it, yeah. But James tells me it might be AI generated. I don't know.
14: Yeah, I mean, there are some elements that look a little bit AI generated, but
6: It's got style, though.
14: It has got style, and it's got a substance. I quite like it. If you've not seen it yet, it's on their social media pages, and it's... I don't know how to describe it. It's quite dramatic.
6: Of, right? Yeah, lots of elements of Senegalese culture. I used to live in Senegal.
14: Yeah.
6: Nods to wrestling, which is a big sport there.
14: Yeah, yeah, yeah.
6: Coach signing scrolls with the names of all the players, bit of that history in there.
14: I saw another one a few days ago that Ghana had done, which had similarly seemed to be an AI-generated video. So I think that might be the way some people are going. And, yeah, lots of videos are dropping for the squad announcement. I've seen a Norwegian video dropping for the squad announcement, which is really emotional. The Czech Republic squad announcement, we're really getting into that period. Even though the Premier League season is still going, World Cup season is just around the corner, guys.
6: It is. Isa Fannin, thank you very much indeed. Now, a huge strike of Samsung workers has been averted in South Korea, with employees expected to receive bonuses worth, on average, around $400,000. Samsung is by far the most important company in South Korea, estimated to account for around 13% of the country's entire wealth. Nick Marshall, our business desk in Singapore, has been looking into this. So it could have been a pretty big strike, but not going ahead, is that right?
16: No, not going ahead. I mean, this has been bubbling for a while, James. The Samsung workers went on strike a couple of years ago. It was the first ever strike in the company's history. You know, it, as many of these strikes always are, it's to do with pay and conditions. The argument being that Samsung, I mean, you just said there, didn't you? I mean, it accounts for, what, 13% of the country's entire GDP? It's so incredibly valuable. Its value on the stock market has been surging. People are making a lot of money, obviously, shareholders. So the argument from the unions is that, well, look, workers should be entitled to a share of that. So, yeah, this walkout has been... averted. It was supposed to be yesterday. The union represents around 48,000 workers. That includes the really, really important memory chip workers, although there was a bit of confusion as to really how widely that, you know, strike would apply, because you can't really bring chip making to a complete halt. That would be economically disastrous. But yeah, the terms of the deal are, you know, many would say pretty good. You know, if you earn $50,000 on average a year, you're going to get about $400,000 in stock. And, you know, unsurprisingly, members are expected to ratify that in the coming days.
6: Yeah, and I mean, that number of 13% of South Korea's entire wealth is astonishing. Difficult to underestimate Samsung's importance in South Korea.
16: Yeah, exactly. And that's kind of why the government was getting involved. You know, it was such a crucial negotiator and a mediator in this. That's why the government really didn't want this strike to go ahead. There was a court ruling as well, by the way, saying, look, if this strike does go ahead, that's not going to impact, you know, crucial safety workers and the production plants for the memory chips and things like that. So it would have been, it wouldn't have been a full-on walkout, if you know what I mean. It basically shows how important Samsung is, how important memory chips are and chip making is to the South Korean economy. It's propelling South Korea's stock market to record highs. People, like I say, making a lot of money out of it. And, you know, it's a familiar tale. Workers want a bigger share of that.
6: Neil Marsh on our business desk in Singapore. Thank you.
7: Now, it's nearly 3 months since the US and Israel launched their war on Iran, and yet during the heaviest attacks, it was very hard to hear the voices of people in Iran. Now, a new BBC podcast has captured what it was like in those most dangerous of times. Two Iranian sisters, one in the UK and one in Iran's city of Shiraz, recorded their conversations, and despite the risks, they have shared those with the BBC. Our World Affairs correspondent, Caroline Hawley, reports, presents When Shiraz Calls. So, Caroline, tell us more about these two sisters.
17: Well, I can't tell you too much for their own safety, except to say that they're young, they're middle class, they are separated by distance, but they are very close. And war often separates families, doesn't it? But you've got the added dimension in Iran of the internet blackout that's imposed by the regime, the fact that communications have been cut, so Iranians abroad can't ring into Iran. They have to wait for their family to ring them. So you get really the torment of not knowing how someone is reflected in these conversations. And you're going to hear first from the sister in Shiraz, who we're calling Layla, and her words are voiced by an actor.
18: I tried to call you when it was happening, but you didn't answer.
19: Layla, they're saying Shiraz has been really badly hit.
18: Yeah, the missiles were coming. I don't know if it was from jets or launched from another country. I wanted you to hear it. It was so close. You could hear the gap between the missile being launched and it hitting. And for the first time, I got scared. It was terrifying.
19: Honestly, I'm so angry. Half my face has gone numb.
18: I swear to God, don't let anything happen to you. Hodaya.
17: So you hear the fear expressed there, but also anger. And what you have is Iranians caught between a damaging war and a regime that many of them hate. And what we hear from Leila is reports of the regime tightening its grip at home. Leila hears pro-government supporters, and some of them are now armed, marching near her house. And she hears about school children being told to go out and wave flags if they want to get good grades. And then you also hear of an economic crisis that existed before the war, and in fact was the spark for the protests in January. The crisis was terrible before the war, but now it's really, really biting. And Leila sees this firsthand because she's a doctor. She works in an A&E department, and she sees patients who have run out of money, who said they haven't been able to afford their medications for a month.
18: I was on shift yesterday. I went into the pharmacy. I needed to enter a few medication codes for someone. A woman came in and said she wanted a thermometer. They'd given her a list of things to get for her child.
19: Right.
18: She asked the price. They said 200,000 dirhams. She said, can you give it to me and I'll bring the money later? They said no. She genuinely didn't have the money.
19: Seriously?
18: I'm still buying medicines.
19: With your own money?
18: Yeah, with my own money.
19: You give them for free?
18: Some of them, yeah.
7: Very briefly, Caroline, can you tell us how difficult it was to get those voices and the stories out?
17: I mean, it is very hard and people take risks, but I think they're really important conversations because they show the sort of sense of uncertainty that people are now living with. They can't plan ahead. They don't know if the ceasefire is going to hold. And Leila says she's measuring time, not in hours or days, but in the years of her youth that are slipping away. I found that quite moving.
7: Many thanks, Caroline Hawley, there. And you can hear more of From the Sisters on the podcast When Shiraz Calls. This is Newsday from the BBC.

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6: Hello, welcome to Newsday on the BBC World Service with Anne Soy in Nairobi and James Copnall in London.
7: How are cuts to international aid budgets making the fight against the Ebola outbreak and other humanitarian crises more difficult?
6: And we speak to an award-winning Rwandan director about a film premiere in Cannes.
7: We also have an interview with the Senegalese football star Iliman Ndiaye as well after this news.
8: BBC News with Govinda Gill. The US Secretary of State Marco Rubio has warned that Cuba's leaders will not be able to buy time in their conflict with Washington. On Wednesday, the US charged the veteran leader Raul Castro with murder over an attack 30 years ago and assembled an aircraft carrier strike group in the Caribbean. NATO foreign ministers are in Sweden for a series of meetings amid increasing tensions within the defence alliance over the war in Iran and the global fallout. Earlier, President Trump said he'd be sending 5,000 US troops to Poland. The foreign minister of the Democratic Republic of Congo has told the BBC that authorities will address anger over the handling of the Ebola outbreak. It comes after a crowd partially set fire to a hospital after the death of a patient there. The oil-rich Canadian province of Alberta will hold a vote in October on whether to start the legal process for a binding referendum to separate from Canada. It follows a petition signed by more than 300,000 people. Labour union members at South Korea's largest chipmaker, Samsung Electronics, are voting on whether to accept a wage deal. Workers had threatened to strike unless Samsung shared the profits from its chip business. US late-night host Stephen Colbert has presented his last show. Last year, CBS had announced it would cancel the programme for economic reasons. Colbert is a critic of President Trump, and CBS has been accused of bowing to political pressure. Archaeologists in Peru have uncovered a 600-year-old tomb inside a pre-Inca fortress. Five people were buried near an entry point to Cualep, a site known as the Machu Picchu of the Peruvian jungle. Inside the tomb were ritual objects, including seashells. That's the latest BBC News.
7: Thank you for that update. Hello and welcome to Newsday on the BBC World Service with Anne in Nairobi and James in London. In just a second, we're going to bring you two guests whose organisation have been hit by cuts to aid. We're going to hear from UNAIDS and Oxfam. If you have a question for them, you can send us a WhatsApp or text message on our usual number, +44 77 86 20 50 85.
6: Also in this program, we'll hear from the Cannes Film Festival and a Rwandan director with a film there. And we have an interview with the Senegalese football star, Iliman Ndiaye.
7: So throughout the program, and indeed throughout this week, we've been talking about the ongoing Ebola outbreak in the Democratic Republic of Congo. Earlier today, we heard on Newsday from the DRC's foreign minister. And over this week, we've spoken to health officials and other experts who have, among other issues, raised the problem of cuts to funding, especially from USAID when President Trump returned to the White House last year. It's not just America that's cut back, though. The numbers are pretty grim. Figures from the Organization for Economic Cooperation and Development, published recently, showed rich countries cut aid spending by over $170 billion in 2025. That's a decline in funding of almost a quarter from the previous year.
6: To discuss how all these cuts in funding to humanitarian and aid organizations have affected their work and impacted the local communities, we are now joined by Susan Mwanse-Kasede, a regional director for Western and Central Africa for UNAIDS. She joins us from the Senegalese capital, Dakar. And Magnus Kofixen, the humanitarian lead at Oxfam Great Britain. Welcome to the program. Let's start with you, Susan. What observations have you made from the ground on the implications of the cuts in U.S. aid?
9: Good morning, and thank you for inviting me on the show. From our perspective in Western Central Africa, but really across the African continent, what we're seeing is an extreme impact on the HIV programs and support, particularly at community levels, that are critical for saving lives. We have seen in the DRC, where the current Ebola outbreak is being reported, that since the end of 2024, HIV programs have seen about a 60% cut in funding. And this is affecting lab services that offer testing. It's affecting community support that keeps patients coming in when they need to make sure that the quality of treatment is maintained. But it's also affecting community support that's impossible for identifying those who are not on treatment so that we are more effective at prevention. Prevention programs that were up to about 90% dependent on external funding have literally ground to a halt. This is contributing to life and death decisions and consequences for families across the region and the continent.
6: Life and death decisions to do with HIV and AIDS. But I imagine, you know, with the recently announced outbreak of Ebola, there is a lot of that as well. And turning to you, Magnus, the State Department has said that the cuts have little to do with the slow response to this current Ebola outbreak in the DRC. Would that be your assessment as well?
10: I think it's definitely part of the bigger issue. There's no doubt that the cut in funding from USAID and from other donors have had a detrimental impact in terms of what humanitarian organizations like Oxfam can do in DRC. What we've seen in DRC alone is that the humanitarian assistance have dropped 70% compared to previous years. And for us in Oxfam, we were providing water to 700,000 people, sanitation, cash assistance that we basically had to close overnight. So it has had a really severe impact. And we see that across the region as well. Support to refugees, for example, fleeing the violence in South Sudan to Ethiopia. There we are also seeing significant cuts to what we're able to assist on and how we're able to operate. And one of the things we're seeing is, for example, we're only able to deliver 5 to 6 liters of water per day per person to some of these people who are now forcefully displaced and living in camps. And now our concern is, of course, also with what's happening in DRC and with the Ebola outbreak, is that how are we able to be able to respond to these needs and to try to address this in a fast and efficient way, and it's getting very, very difficult.
7: Magnus, just to pick up on that and those challenges, does it get to a situation with this reduced amount of funding available that you have been describing that different aid organizations and UN bodies and so on are in essence really competing quite firmly with each other to get money, and sometimes perhaps to get funding, I should say, sometimes perhaps to the detriment of what they're able to achieve?
10: I would actually say on the contrary, and I think it's important to highlight that coordination between humanitarian actors, including between NGOs like Oxfam and the UN, is quite strong historically, and it continues to do so. But there's no doubt we have to do more with less globally. Humanitarian needs are increasing, but the funding and the availability of funds that are so crucial for what we and our partners, for example, in the DRC are able to do is dwindling. But we are trying our level best, and that's also through looking at efficiencies, ensuring that we are coordinated, so we can support as many individuals as possible.
7: Susan, in terms of supporting individuals, when we look at this outbreak in of Ebola in the DRC and the possibility of it spreading elsewhere. There will, I imagine, be people living with HIV already perhaps not able to get as much medical support as they'd want because of some of the cuts you've mentioned. But those sorts of priorities will go out the window with something like Ebola, will it not? That it'll be relegated really to the back of the list of priorities.
9: Yes, you're absolutely right, and that's a big risk that we would take our eye off the issue of ongoing need. And I'll just share with you what we've heard in the last 48 hours from our team in the DRC. In the eastern DRC, from three of the five health zones that were reporting deaths due to Ebola, we learned that 16 out of 61 of those deaths in one of those health zones were amongst people living with HIV. In another of the health zones, 6 out of the 11 deaths were amongst people living with HIV. In yet another, 3 out of the 8 deaths were amongst people living with HIV. So again, very, very clear indication that those people that need hospital-based care often find themselves in a time like this when there's a serious health outbreak at the front lines in terms of exposure. And if we're not capable of making sure that those people are receiving support in their homes, in the communities, so that they don't have deteriorating health conditions that land them in hospitals, then we fail to ensure that they're protected. And this is what's happening. The cuts directly contributed to a breakdown in community-level capacity for follow-up and support for people living with HIV, getting more people moving towards advanced HIV disease and therefore in hospital at the time that there was an outbreak. So we really need to make sure that people living with HIV continue to get the support they need in the communities. We need to integrate those community actors with appropriate protections and support to do their job in supporting that care. But we also need to address the quality of care issues so that those people in hospitals are protected from the kind of exposure that would lead to inadvertent infections from an outbreak like this.
6: And Susan, the fight against HIV has come a long way. In the past, it was difficult for people living with HIV to travel. There were hurdles simply because of their status. And we're hearing with this Ebola outbreak, travel restrictions imposed, say, by the US against people in the DRC, in countries affected by this outbreak. With the lessons that you learned from HIV, what can you say about the state of affairs?
9: I think that it's no question that stigma and discrimination against people living with HIV, but also against populations that are vulnerable to infection, remains a very, very big hurdle in infection and epidemic control. And so once again, it comes back to the urgency of continued efforts to communicate and to raise awareness and understanding about what the real risks are. And the biggest risk by far is inaction and our failure to ensure that communities everywhere are aware about the risk, are using the tools that we have for prevention, are ensuring that those in need of treatment get it and stay on it so that their the risk of transmission is reduced. Those are the priorities, and yet those are the very things that we are unable to do when our attention is directed based on stigma and misinformation. So again, for this particular outbreak and in the face of cuts, we really need to urgently make sure that communities are able to play the role that they can in sensitization and building community resilience based on the correct information.
7: Magnus, if one of the threads running through all this is the reduction in funding, whether that's from USAID or other donors, I wonder how Oxfam and other humanitarian organizations and development organizations are approaching this. Is it simply a case of hoping that in a couple of years a new president comes in the US and changes things around, or do people start looking more to the private sector? What's the approach?
10: Yeah, no, it's a very good question, and it's a mix of the two. So part of it is also like speaking to you today is to highlight the issues and concerns so we can try to influence. I'm, for example, based out of the UK, so we try to do a bit of work with the FCDO and the UK government here, trying to have them reinstate the ODA at the levels as they were. But then we're also trying to look at new models for funding and financing. We are reaching out to private companies, foundations to see if they can support. But currently it's nowhere near the level as what we saw previously. And therefore we're also seeing a reduction in the ambition in terms of reaching those most in need. So every year, like we try together with other humanitarian actors, say like, how many do we aim to support in this year? And we have to reduce it because we can see the funding is reducing. So we are trying our level best to advocate for the ODAs to be, and that's the overseas development assistance part of the budgets to be reinstated, because we are seeing cuts, not only by the US government, but by the British government. Mm. The UK government, the Scandinavian governments. And that's where we need to see that. And then we're also appealing to our supporters, for additional support. And we are trying to see how can we work differently? How can we be more efficient? It's extremely difficult because we're already oftentimes operating at the bare minimum. And as an example, we're trying to find funding to support our colleagues in DSE who are currently on their way to Ituri to support. But right now it's very limited, and we don't see the same level of support from governments and donors we've seen before. And it's critical, because we need to ensure that we can do our public health promotion, our health messaging, our awareness raising around Ebola and how to prevent it. And we also need to ensure from our side that we can ensure that there's clean water supply, that there's hygiene materials, so we can help keep communities safe. But it is a challenge.
7: Magnus Gottfredsen, thank you very much indeed. Humanitarian lead at Oxfam GB. You also heard from Susan Mwensi-Kasedi, Regional Director for Western and Central Africa at UNAIDS.
6: You're listening to Newsday from the BBC with me, Ansoi Nairobi, and James Copnall in London. A reminder now of the main headlines this hour. US Secretary of State Marco Rubio has warned that Cuba's leaders will not be able to buy time with Washington, which has deployed an aircraft carrier strike group in the Caribbean. At least 10 people have been killed in a shooting on a farm in Honduras, where rival gangs are fighting for the control of palm oil plantations. And archaeologists in Peru have uncovered a 600-year-old tomb inside a pre-Inca fortress. Time now for some sports news with Isaac Fennin.
11: Yeah, we're going to talk women's football now. It's Champions League final on Saturday, and it is a clash of titans in Oslo, Norway. Barcelona take on Lyon. Joining us from there is our reporter, Sophia Hartley. Sophia, both of these teams have had so much experience over the last few years. Nadine Klessler, who is UEFA's head of women's football, said that they're probably the greatest teams in women's football at the moment. Who would you say are the favourites going into this one?
12: Morning, Isaac. Yeah, from a very sunny Oslo. You're right, these are the heavyweights of European football. They have a rich history in this competition and a rivalry like no other when it comes to the Champions League. As for favourites, I must say it's probably Barcelona, because if you look at their route to the final, they have just sailed past their opponents and got the only unbeaten side in this competition, famously beating their rivals Real Madrid 12-1 on aggregate. As for Lyon, on the other hand, they haven't had everything their own way. They've needed spirited second leg performances against Wolfsburg and Arsenal to seal their place in the final.
11: So one of the big storylines going into the match is in the form of the coaches, am I right?
12: Yes, that's correct. It's a little bit of an Arteta Pep Guardiola situation of women's football, because the Lyon coach, which is Jonathan Guidares, well, he used to coach at Barcelona, his former club. And when he was at Barcelona, he won the title in 2021 with his assistant, Pierre Rimou, who then was promoted to succeed him in the summer of 2024 following the departure of Jonathan Guidarez. So they are coming up against each other in the final of the European Champions League final. It's the master versus your former boss, both in the dugout, but in the pre-media sessions that we have had with the coaches, of course they have said that that doesn't even play into it and they are just focused on the game ahead.
11: I mean, it's been a really good year for Guidarez for Lyon. They could win a treble if they are able to win on Saturday, right?
12: That's true, but I must say when it comes to Lyon, all they really, really want every year is the Champions League trophy. Of course, they'll never say no to domestic trophies, but in the French League, they are always favourited to win those titles, and the competition isn't quite as high and the quality of competition isn't quite there compared to, say, the WSL or other leagues, or, say, the NWSL in the US. So every year when you talk to a player or a coach from Lyon, all they're focused on is winning that Champions League title, and they've been without it now for a couple of years, and they have been pipped to the post by Barcelona. So they are absolutely going to be fighting for that trophy tonight.
11: And let's talk about Barcelona, because Aitana Bonmatí, one of the best players in the world, but she's been out with an injury, but she could be returning in perfect time.
12: Absolutely. She came back into the squad in the beginning of May after a broken tibia. And we have seen the kind of resilience that Aitana Bonmatí comes back from injury with. Last year at the Euros, she had meningitis at the beginning of the competition and managed to get back onto the pitch weeks later to compete for Spain. And I think when it comes to Aitana Bonmatí, as well as many other players in the Barcelona team like Alexia Putellas, they just carry so much experience with them and they are synonymous with Barcelona. So just having them in the squad, having them on the pitch will give some of those younger players like Vicky Lopez, for example, or not Vicky Lopez, sorry, other emerging Barcelona players coming through the squad. It will kind of give them the confidence to know that they've got those experienced winners on their side.
11: Sophia, earlier on Newsday, we heard from Alexis Ohanian, who is, of course, the husband of Serena Williams, a tennis player, and he's talking about his new venture, looking to bring all-female track and field meet series, Athlos, to London. And he talked about investing in the future of women's sport. I just wanted to ask you about just how big of a game this Champions League final is in the kind of the world of women's sport.
12: I think it's one of the biggest, really. I mean, what's so great about the development and investment in women's sport is that now football has to compete with some huge and fast-growing sports across the country and across the world. I mean, you look at the American Basketball League in the US, the WNBA is growing at such a speed, as well as other sports. I mean, we just saw that at the last Six Nations, 90,000 people filling out Twickenham for the England Red Roses. So, you know, these competitions are up against some of the biggest in the world right now. But I would say if you're going to put the Women's Champions League into context, it has been, I know it's got a rich history now of being the pinnacle of women's football, domestic football, you know, domestic club football, that is. And it carries such a prestige with it as you know, kind of inherited from the men's game potentially. Mm-hmm. That you hear that Champions League music. It's what little kids dream of doing when they're growing up and wanting to play football for their dream club. So I would say that kind of the history of this competition and the prestige of the weight of the trophy also kind of holds strong in the context of women's football as well.
11: Sophia, always great chatting to you. That is our reporter Sophia Hartley, who is out in Oslo ahead of that Champions League final on Saturday between Barcelona and Lyon. bbcsport.com/sport for more on that massive game.
7: Isaac Fannin, thank you very much indeed. Well, let's turn our attention now to what is the world's biggest stage for film. So it's quite a big deal to get to show your work at the prestigious Cannes Film Festival that takes place every year in the French seaside city. Big film titles often have their premieres there. It's launched many a filmmaker's career. So let's head to Cannes to speak to the Rwandan director, Marie-Clémentine Dusabejambo, who is behind the film Benimana, which explores the 1994 Rwandan genocide and its aftermath. It's the first film by a Rwandan director to have its world premiere in the official selection at Cannes. So welcome to the programme, and I guess, first of all, congratulations. Does it feel pretty exciting right now?
13: Yes, good morning. Thank you so much for having me. I am so excited, and I'm happy and honored also to be here at Cannes and representing my country and the industry of Rwanda. It's a turning point, I think, moment.
7: Yeah. Well, tell us about the film then.
13: So the film is set in the aftermath of the genocide against the Tutsis in Rwanda, and it's in that time of justice and reconciliation, and the film tackles different subjects, reconciliation, forgiveness, and it's a film when I thought about when I wanted to do a future film, I wanted to work on something that have meaning for me. And I always question memory. How do we live with what happened and then what is happening in the aftermath? Because most of the time when things happen, like genocide, conflict, it's so hard for people to think about the aftermath, and also in terms of the emotion costs that people have to pay to live together in the aftermath, in after war zones.
7: Yeah, and I suppose those are dilemmas that are faced in, well, lots of post-conflict societies, but
13: yes,
7: in Rwanda in particular, it must be extreme, the sort of emotions and perhaps difficulties in finding reconciliation.
13: The particularity of the genocide against the Tutsis, it's so complex, because we are in a community that have one language and we share one culture, and it was a crime that was made really within a family, and in the aftermath there were no other solution than to reconcile, to find a way that people can live together in that country again, because it belongs to all of us. It belongs to all of them, the victims and the perpetrators. And yeah, the process, I think, was heavy. And for me to do going back to the source really was to find out what was the cost, and especially the emotional cost. There's always some emotional costs we pay every time we want to fit in a community, and there is an individual journey we have to take in all of this, but then to fit in a collectivity, there's always another cost. That was really my

0: spent a day away, but he sleeps in Rwanda. And also, so as I was doing my research, I found out that these people of God or children of God, it's a reference to all the things that Rwandans share, including one language, one culture, and also, yeah, the lifestyle. Mm. So they all come to one, they all have one parents. We share their identity. And for me to choose the title, I really want this, I wanted to capture that spirit of oneness of the Rwandese. And I think in doing the work to reconciliation, what I think we were trying to find, it's that oneness, it's unit and reconciliation, and then the truth, to say the whole truth, it was very complicated. And I think all we wanted is to find a common ground and to stick on that.
1: Marie-Clementine Dusebe-Jambo, a director of Benimana, thank you very much indeed. That brings to an end this edition of Newsday from Anne, me and all the team. Bye-bye.
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4: 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Fellow late-night hosts The Jimmys, Kimmel and Fallon, will air reruns to give Colbert the spotlight. 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
6: Up after the news, the science show inspired by the news, and this week as the inaugural Enhanced Games, also dubbed the Doping Olympics, takes place, we take a deep dive into what the rules are when you're allowed to break the rules. Joking aside, the rules are quite strict, as we find out from the scientists collecting the data on who is taking what and what that is doing to their body. We also look at the current TikTok trend of DIY biohacking with non-regulated peptides and cast an eye over the research where Swedish scientists gave cocaine to salmon in order to see what happens when you give cocaine to salmon. Plus, is an hour at a gallery as beneficial as an hour at the gym? That plus more on the enhanced edition of Unexpected Elements.
7: Live from NPR News, I'm Giles Snyder. President Trump is facing a backlash from Senate Republicans. They've left town for the Memorial Day recess, delaying a vote on a measure to fund immigration enforcement over the next 3 years. The delay comes after Trump created a nearly $1.8 billion fund that may grant money to January 6 rioters. Here's NPR's Eric McDaniel.
8: The fund out of the Department of Justice, nearly $2 billion, meant to pay folks who've been victimized by the government. Acting Attorney General Todd Blanche told Congress that might include people who attacked lawmakers and police on January 6, 2021, as President Trump tried to remain in power despite losing the 2020 presidential election. As you might imagine, that upset some folks, which when both chambers have nearly the smallest majorities you could have is a problem.
7: Republican resistance has also emerged over the $1 billion in ballroom funding the White House is seeking. Comedian Stephen Colbert hosted CBS's The Late Show for a final time Thursday night, signing off after 11 seasons with Paul McCartney as his final guest. Colbert joked about being forced from CBS, which canceled the show last year, citing financial reasons. California Democratic Governor Gavin Newsom has signed an executive order to help protect workers from AI, and NPR's John Ruich reports.
9: The forecasts can be dire when it comes to the effect of AI on jobs, and it's something a lot of people are worried about, according to polls. Newsom's executive order directs the state to dig into the issue. Within a half a year, for instance, the labor and workforce department must submit a review.

0: review of policies and practices that provide workers with a safety net. It also has to come up with a plan for expanding enrollment in employment insurance and make recommendations for how to boost worker training. Newsom directed part of the government to team up with the University of California and Stanford to develop ways to help AI advance the public good and address problems facing society. Newsom says California has led the way on innovation, and now it needs to reimagine work, governance, and how people prepare for the future. John Ruich, NPR News.
1: Eli Lilly studying a next generation obesity drug, not on the market yet, but a new study results show it helped people lose more weight than obesity injections and drugs already on the market. NPR's Sydney Lupkin.
2: Eli Lilly is researching retatrutide. Unlike Wegovy and Zepbound, which target the GLP-1 hormone, this new drug works on three hormones, GLP-1, GIP, and glucagon. The company says that in the clinical trial, people taking it for 80 weeks lost an average of more than 70 pounds at the highest dose. That's compared with 5.5 pounds for the patients taking a placebo over the same time period. And people taking Eli Lilly's experimental drug lost more weight than people taking Zepbound or Wegovy over a similar time period in other studies. Common side effects were similar to other GLP-1 drugs, including nausea and other gastrointestinal issues. Eli Lilly has not yet submitted retatrutide for Food and Drug Administration approval. Sydney Lupkin, NPR News.
1: This is NPR News. SpaceX says it may try again later today. The private space company scrubbed a test launch in Texas Thursday evening for a bigger version of the company's Starship. The countdown clock got within 40 seconds of the launch before the decision to scrub was made. A series of problems forced the delay as SpaceX prepares to go public in what could be the largest IPO ever. The premier of the Canadian province of Alberta, Danielle Smith, says voters will be asked this fall whether it's time to leave Canada. In a primetime address Thursday night, Smith said the referendum will not trigger separation, but rather it would start the legal process toward a binding vote. She said her preference is to remain. AI is quietly making its way into some therapy offices as tools to record sessions and generate clinical notes. Critics worry AI could undermine trust, as NPR's Windsor Johnston reports.
3: Molly Quinn says her therapist recorded her using an AI note-taking tool without her consent.
4: It felt like a violation. And the more that I thought about it, I just started getting like more and more sick to my stomach.
3: Many therapists are increasingly using AI tools to transcribe sessions to generate notes for insurance and medical records. Marissa Cohen is a couples therapist in New York who refuses to use the technology.
5: Clients know like something is listening to them, and that can alter their disclosure.
3: Therapist Kim Tolson says the technology can reduce clinician burnout.
6: The amount of time we spend on the admin, it's giving therapists their lives back.
3: Molly Quinn eventually found a new therapist, one who doesn't use AI.
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8: This week, I've been reading a very entertaining book by Mary Roach called Replaceable You. It's a whistle-stop tour through our attempts to enhance our bodies, usually because a bit of it has failed. Roach points to a pattern throughout history where, first off, the replacement is a separate thing, like a wig. Then comes complex ways of attaching that wig, then comes hair transplants, and genetic tweaks to stop baldness are currently in the pipeline. So, separate, integrated, and finally get the body to make its own version. And these stages for teeth are fascinating. Starting with the most modern scientific efforts to grow teeth and work back past implants drilled in, past dentures, and you get to a device that was new to me. The masticator. Yes, before false teeth. If you had bad teeth and money, you could get a gadget like several pairs of scissors glued together that would pre-chew your food for you. A gentle reminder that millions of years of evolution have already designed some great implements for your mouth, and all you need to do is clean them regularly. I'm Marnie Chesterton from the BBC World Service. This is Unexpected Elements.

0: So, welcome to this science forum slash tea party, where a couple of science journalists from different countries sit around a theoretical round table and chat. So, let's meet them. Katie Silver from, I don't know, Katie, Mexico, Australia, Singapore. You're currently kind of geographically just around the corner from me in North England, right?
1: That's right. Hi, Marnie. And I know we normally try and say hello with a local greeting, which AI tells me is, you're right. That's my North England attempt
0: you're
1: at
0: right.
1: a local greeting. You're right.
0: Right.
1: You can do it better than I can.
0: And in Bucharest, Romania, it's Andrada Fiscatan. Hello, hello.
2: Hi, Marnie. Happy to be here.
0: This is a science show that takes its inspiration from events in the news. And what we do is we take a headline that appeals to our scientific sensibilities and we use that as our touch paper to explode a load of vaguely related science facts into your ears. And we'll all bring stories. We'll hear from listeners. We might chuck in some choice archive audio and we're definitely going to have a well-informed guest dropping by for a chat. But what is the news that's going to start all of this off? Well, take a listen to this.
3: So behind me are some of the strongest people in the world, but they could be about to get a lot stronger.
4: It's the controversial sporting competition where drug cheats aren't only allowed, they're the stars.
5: They're calling it the Enhanced Games.
6: $1 million is up for grabs for any world record.
7: I knew signing up to this was going to absolutely ruin my credibility.
8: I'm really excited. I'm quite open about taking things.
6: The International Olympic Committee has condemned the games as a betrayal.
0: Yes, it is the inaugural Enhanced Games this week. Not the 2 weeks that you get with the Olympics. This is a 3-day sporting event, also dubbed the Steroid Olympics, where athletes are allowed to take the sort of performance-enhancing drugs that might get you banned from the regular sporting versions of competitions. Taking place in Las Vegas, this event has been billed as the next frontier in human performance by organisers and grotesque by critics. Now, that's our starting point. Katie, where do you want to take us from here?
1: Well, Marnie, if you've spent any time on TikTok, you've probably heard of peptides. Take a listen.
9: I had to jump on the train, and yes, I am now on my peptide journey.
10: This is my nightly peptide routine.
11: I used to think peptides are cheating. Now I think they're the future.
1: So basically, they're all over social media, and interestingly, since I've started researching this topic, they're all over my algorithm as well. I can't see anything but peptides. But basically, influencers and athletes are claiming that they help with a host of things, like recovering from injuries, losing weight, or even slowing down aging. It's basically another form of enhancement in a way.
0: Okay, so I've heard of peptides. I'm not really engaged with what they do. I'm not sure whether I'm supposed to smear them on my skin or eat them or inject them. Casey, back to basics, what are peptides?
1: So they're short chains of amino acids and many occur naturally in the body. Things like insulin, which of course regulates blood sugar, and they help with a host of things, blood pressure, water retention. And they generally can also often be formed as well when we eat protein and it's digested. But now there are these synthetic versions of peptides. So some of them are legal, highly regulated. Think Wegovy, for example, the weight loss drug that mimics the GLP-1 hormone, or Mounjaro, which is, of course, another weight loss drug that mimics both GLP-1 and GIP hormones.
0: Okay, so these peptides are found in the body naturally. Also, some of them are drugs that people will be very familiar with. What is it about the peptides that we see people injecting themselves with now? Are these also regulated and safe?
1: So that's where the problem is. They're much less regulated. So about 15 years ago, it was mainly bodybuilders that were taking these synthetic peptides. The claims were that they stimulated muscle growth, tissue repair, and prevented the negative effects or slumps that would come from getting off steroids. But now there are a host of other ones on the market, and they've been made very popular by people, celebrities like Joe Rogan. So one, for example, is nicknamed the Wolverine Stack. It's a combination, actually, of a few peptides, and allegedly it helps with recovering from injury, and others say that it helps stop aging, and others that they build muscle. Lots of advice online about how to get them, and generally it does seem that people are injecting them in terms of how they administer them.
0: Is there any evidence these peptides are actually doing anything?
1: So according to academics, there's not much evidence. There was a study published earlier this year in the Journal of Sports Medicine, and it looked at a specific peptide, that's BPC-157, which is sold or marketed as a way of improving musculoskeletal repair. Now, there was evidence in animal trials that it does repair tendons and muscles, but these findings haven't been proven in human trials, and they've also looked, for example, at TB4 and another synthetic peptide, TB500, and they found that there are certain benefits in cell and animal studies, but nothing yet in humans. And it's hard because without this kind of evidence and study, those who are trying to self-administer don't know how to dose, when to dose, when they should stop dosing, all of these sorts of things.
0: Okay, and presumably doing those studies is tricky. It's always that way when you're starting with something novel. It's got to go very slowly through the official channels. So it's a grey area, and given the lack of scientific evidence, are these peptides even legal?
1: Some are banned in sport. For example, they're on the World Anti-Doping Authority's ban list. The issue, for example, if we take the UK, because they're not considered medicines, they're unregulated by the medical authority. It doesn't form within the purview. Sellers themselves can't make these claims, but often they're made by others. It sounds almost like the TikTokers are doing enough of the marketing for them.
2: So, Katie, there is a lot of buzz around these peptides, but what are the dangers of people taking them?
1: So a big question is the purity of the product. There might, for example, be bacteria present that could trigger septic shock. Also, the idea is that it's just additives, this kind of basic notion that more peptides equals more benefits. It's very different to how the human body works. So, for example, we have very specific levels or ranges of peptides in our bodies. So just injecting it willy-nilly could unbalance the entire system. We may have far more than we need, and that could basically cause unexpected results. And the other part of all of this as well is that people could accidentally, for example, inject air, or it might impact the medicines that they're already taking. So there are a host of potential negative impacts.
0: Okay, so what I'm hearing is more research needed, and maybe hold off on the nightly peptide routine for the time being. Thank you, Katie. We're going to be joined by an expert later who can tell us a bit more about whether peptides are going to be playing a role in the enhanced games. But for now, thank you for the lowdown on the peptide trend. Andrada, where would you like to take us next?
2: Well, Marnie, we talked a little bit about people trying to enhance themselves, right? But what happens when wildlife becomes part of this experiment? Because in recent years, scientists have detected various substances, including cocaine, in rivers and lakes around the world, and even in the muscles and organs of fish. So in Sweden, scientists wanted to know, what does cocaine do to salmon?
0: Uh-oh. Presumably they gave cocaine to salmon, which makes my mind boggle. The idea, not the cocaine. How did they test this? Is it easy to give cocaine to a fish?
2: Well, the experiment happened in Lake Vättern, the second largest in the country. It was carried out by a team led by Jack Brand and Michael Bertram at the Swedish University of Agricultural Sciences. And they used young Atlantic salmon in the experiment. They implanted the fish with tiny devices that slowly released chemical over time. Then they split the salmon into three groups. One group received cocaine. Another received benzoylecgonine. That's the main substance cocaine breaks down into inside a human body. A third group received drug-free implants and served as the control group. Then the scientists tracked the salmon for 8 weeks, monitoring how they moved through the lake.
0: So I'd expect the cocaine to change salmon behavior somehow. What happened?
2: Well, Marnie, the biggest surprise was that the strongest effects did not come from cocaine itself, but its metabolite, benzoylecgonine. By the end of the study, some of the fish exposed to cocaine's metabolite were swimming almost twice as far each week as those in the control group. And they also spread much farther through the lake. And to answer your question, salmon exposed to cocaine showed hints of a similar pattern, but the effects were weaker and scientists were less certain about them.
0: Every time you say salmon on cocaine, I kind of laugh. there is just something quite funny about this, but I know that there is a serious side to this, and that's that these drugs, or any drugs, recreational and medicinal, are ending up in increasing quantities in our water supplies.
2: It is a big problem, and one global study found small but measurable amounts of cocaine and its byproduct in rivers and lakes around the world, as well as in wastewater. In some parts, however, including Antwerp in Belgium, the concentrations were surprisingly high.
1: And I guess this will kickstart a series of knock-on effects, right?
2: Yes, that's why it's important to study how fish react to cocaine and other substances, because even small changes in behavior can have much bigger effects. If fish move differently or respond to danger in unusual ways, that can change how species interact and eventually affect the entire ecosystem. And for animals like the Atlantic salmon, that matters because they are already dealing with things like pollution, shrinking habitats, and warming waters. So small changes in their behavior could make survival more difficult. So this salmon on cocaine study is part of a much bigger story of chemicals flowing through ecosystems where they can affect wildlife in ways we're just beginning to understand.
0: Which means that the enhanced games may already be happening on a global scale, whether we intend it or not. Thank you, Andrada. Still to come on the show, at what has been dubbed the Doping Olympics, who is keeping track of what the athletes take and how they stay safe? Find out. Stay with us.
12: Hi, it's Scarlett here for this week's Unexpected Elements quiz. Did you know that there are around 2,100 edible species of mushrooms on our planet? Today's quiz is about a specific psychedelic mushroom called Lanmea asiatica. Interestingly, everyone who ingests these mushrooms raw seem to have the exact same hallucinations. So, my question today is, what is this hallucination? Is it A, tiny elf-like figures, B, angelic halos of light around people, or C, sparkly dragonflies? Again, I'm wondering what they hallucinate. Is it A, tiny elf-like figures, B, angelic halos of light around people, or C, sparkly dragonflies? I'll be back later in the show with the answer.
0: You're listening to Unexpected Elements from the BBC World Service, a science show powered by the news. And this week, we are super powered by the news of the inaugural Enhanced Games taking place in Nevada in the USA. The idea that athletes are allowed to take a selection of drugs normally prohibited by competitions has led to condemnation of this event as a dangerous clown show. But is it dangerous? And who is monitoring what's going on? We're joined now by David Petrino, Professor in Rehabilitation and Human Performance at the Icahn School of Medicine at Mount Sinai.
13: Thanks for having me.
0: Thank you so much for joining Unexpected Elements. You're part of a program at Mount Sinai called Performance 360, which works with many high-performing individuals, including elite athletes. And one of the projects Performance 360 is currently involved with, from a medical point of view, is the Enhanced Games. So, can you tell us what you'll be doing there?
13: Yeah, so our team at Mount Sinai is really working as the sort of primary independent medical monitors of the Enhanced Games. So we see the athletes at baseline, and we see the athletes as they start their enhancement programs. And our job is really to just make sure that someone independent to the coaching team and independent to the Enhanced Games is checking in and making sure that we concur that all of the safety protocols are being followed.
0: Just to clarify, there is a difference between taking banned substances and taking anything, right?
13: Yeah, that's correct. So scheduled narcotics and street drugs that would be illegal in a person's country of origin are not permitted in this competition, but performance-enhancing substances and performance-enhancing strategies are permitted in the Enhanced Games.
0: Will there be drug testing?
13: Well, you know, it's interesting that the protocols are actually quite strict. I would go as far as to say the substance testing protocols are probably more extensive than what we see in regular sports performance, because we are trying to be really careful that people are sticking within safe levels of substance use.
0: And from a scientific research point of view, does that mean that there's some really interesting stuff that you can learn?
13: Absolutely. As we start to see some of these athletes performing at really, really high levels, we're starting to see blood biomarker levels that we're not used to seeing. So there's this whole sort of shadow book of physiology that people in the mainstream never learned. Where my mind goes is, when we learn more about physiology in this regard, how can we take it from performance and into medicine as well?
0: Oh, that's fascinating. How might that feed into medicine?
13: We're starting to learn a lot about safe and appropriate use of hormones and peptides. And a concrete example of that is I work with this really wonderful neurologist at Veterans Affairs in the US. So together we work with a lot of former soldiers who've sustained severe spinal cord injuries. One of the things I would say for the last 10 years that he and I have been talking about is, I wonder what would happen if this person who has a little bit of residual function in his legs, if we gave him human growth hormone and anabolic steroids and got into the gym. And I wonder what would happen if we could just activate those muscle fibers more and more. And that has always been something that you just say, oh, well, that would never happen. That's crazy. And now it's not so much of an absurd statement. So I'm hoping that this level of knowledge that we gain really does take some of the stigma away from some of these drugs that we were told were bad. And maybe we can start actually using them to help some folks as we understand both what they do to physiology and how they may be beneficial.
1: So, David, we've already had a chat about peptides. How worried are you about them?
13: Some of the ones on my mind, like BPC-157 and TB-500, which are some of the more common peptides for sort of tissue recovery, we know next to nothing about these peptides. What's an interesting thing about peptides is they're not exactly intelligent. So BPC-157 and TB-500 will work through your body and they will encourage tissue growth. But you don't always want to encourage tissue growth. So, for instance, in the case of a tumor is uncontrolled, accelerated tissue growth. So if your peptides find that tumor, that's kind of like throwing gasoline on a fire, but that's not written on a label anywhere because the appropriate research hasn't been done. And actually, my team is in the works of getting FDA approval to do a safety feasibility trial where we monitor all of these things in folks who are taking these peptides over a period of time.
0: Will people at the Enhanced Games be taking these peptides? Is this going to be a source of data for you?
13: Actually, no, not at this Enhanced Games. Peptides are actually not permitted. So that may shock you, but because you're not allowed to take illegal or even sort of just like legally gray medications. And so because the legality of peptides isn't really set in stone right now in the United States, they're not permitted substances at Enhanced.
2: David, a lot of my friends are wearing smart devices to track their sleep and count their steps. And I was wondering, what health metrics do you think people are obsessing over unnecessarily?
13: I would say probably one of the biggest barriers to people actually improving on their health that I tend to see is people who do start to get too deep into the metrics. The advice I typically tend to give to people is, A, you're not a professional athlete. Your job is not to win this marathon. Your job is your job and this is your pastime. And so just make it enjoyable. Otherwise, it's not going to be sustainable. B, even if you are a professional athlete, one of my favorite sayings from an NBA coach is, anything worth doing is worth doing half-assed. Meaning, if all you do in one day is get out there and do something suboptimally, but you still did it versus not doing it, you're still ahead.
0: David, can I ask you what your take is on the Enhanced Games? Because it's got a lot of people's backs up. Don't you worry that if it's legitimized, it kind of moves those goalposts towards exploring right up to the edge of not safe?
13: I'm always a fan of the opportunity to learn. I think we all understand that these are substances that are being used whether we like it or not. This is my personal opinion, but my hope is that if we do provide the venue and we do provide the platform for people to safely, intelligently use these substances, it's going to make the other settings a little bit less likely to engage illicitly in these behaviors. And it's also, paradoxically, it's going to help us to identify when people in the other settings are behaving in a way that is breaking the rules. Because once we actually start to understand how these substances concretely affect physiology, it's going to usher in a whole new generation of drug testing for mainstream athletes who claim not to be taking these substances. So I think the job of Enhanced is to make sure that the messaging is sensible and responsible, as opposed to just like, hey, these substances are great, everyone go out and take them. No, that's not the messaging. But the opportunity to learn how to use these substances safely and effectively, I think, is a good opportunity and will have positive implications for medicine.
0: Thank you to Professor David Petrino. So, the first ever Enhanced Games taking place in Las Vegas this week has us musing on stories of doping. Whether that's monitoring how it's done at the games, the trend that means folk are injecting peptides on social media, or the scientists dosing salmon with cocaine. Still to come on Unexpected Elements, how to enhance your health if you'd rather visit a gallery than a gym. And why do some countries have spicy food? Is it latitudinal, cultural, or biological? And can you use radio waves to improve your sense of smell? That's all coming up.
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0: Coming up after the news, why might radio waves be good for enhancing your sense of smell? We dabble in some Darwinian gastronomy as we explore who has spicy food and who hasn't. And yes, exercise is good for your body, but we hear how looking at art or enjoying a museum might slow your biological aging. That plus more Unexpected Elements coming up shortly.
18: BBC News with Govinda Gill. The NATO Secretary General Mark Rutte has welcomed an announcement that President Trump is sending 5,000 troops to Poland as confusion continues about US commitments in Europe. NATO foreign ministers have gathered for a meeting in Sweden where they're also expected to discuss continued support for Ukraine. The foreign minister of the Democratic Republic of Congo has told the BBC that the authorities will increase efforts to inform communities about the Ebola outbreak amid local anger. It comes after a crowd partially set fire to a hospital after the death of a patient there. Labour union members at South Korea's largest chipmaker, Samsung Electronics, are voting on whether to accept a provisional profit-sharing deal. Workers have been threatening to strike over the issue, with company profits booming. The oil-rich Canadian province of Alberta will hold a vote in October to whether to start the legal process for a binding referendum on whether or not to separate from Canada. It follows a petition signed by more than 300,000 people. Police in Ecuador have detained over 20 people dismantling a gang trafficking weapons to illegal armed groups in Colombia. More than 400 Ecuadorian police officers carried out raids across several provinces. The prominent American television host Stephen Colbert has presented his last late-night talk show. Last year, CBS announced it would cancel the program for economic reasons. Colbert is a critic of President Trump, and CBS has been accused of bowing to political pressure. Archaeologists in Peru have uncovered a 600-year-old tomb inside a pre-Inca fortress. Five people were buried near an entry point to Qualep, a site known as the Machu Picchu of the Peruvian jungle. That's the latest BBC News.
0: This is Unexpected Elements from the BBC World Service, the show that takes its lead from events in the news. For the main part, this week, that's the story of the inaugural Enhanced Games, informally called the Doping Olympics, taking place in the States. But we also like to make room for the occasional science story that wouldn't otherwise hit the headlines. Think of it like a show and tell for an underreported story. And this week, it's going to be brought to us by Andrada. And Andrada, there are completely arbitrary, non-useful points up for grabs if you can tie it to the theme.
2: So, speaking of enhanced games, Marnie, I think I have something, and I definitely claim those meaningless bonus points. My sense of smell is not that developed, so I've always wondered what it would be like to be a super smeller, if there's such a word. And it turns out my dream might actually be possible. What if I told you that scientists have found a way to enhance our sense of smell, at least for a while? No injections, no surgery, just by pointing something at our forehead for 5 minutes.
0: I'd say I find that disconcerting. Pointing something at your forehead can increase your sense of smell. What was the thing?
2: Well, the thing pointed was an antenna, and researchers in South Korea used radio frequency antennas the size of a palm. These antennas were placed 10 centimeters from someone's forehead, and they were used for just 5 minutes. The frequency chosen was 2.45 gigahertz. And using this method, the researchers aimed to stimulate the olfactory system of those who took part in the study. The stimulation itself was not directly perceived by the volunteers, according to the researchers, but their sense of smell improved. The scientists found that participants still performed better on smell tests a week after the radio wave session.
0: Wow. I find this quite disconcerting. We'll come on to discussing what the implications are of this, but there's something else that intrigued me. Smell tests. What is a smell test and how do you pass it?
2: So the researchers took multiple measurements for this. So first, they did a version of the standard sniffing sticks test. So participants were asked to smell pens that had different concentrations of a chemical called and butanol, which apparently has a strong, sweet alcohol odor. Some say it is banana-like, so hopefully not too unpleasant to be sniffing. On average, participants became more sensitive to the smell after the stimulation. But there was also a second test. Researchers checked electrical activity linked to the olfactory system, which is the system in our body responsible for our sense of smell. They placed electrodes around the eyebrows of the participants to pick up signals, and those signals were measurably stronger after stimulation.
0: Okay, so there's some physiological evidence that something has changed, and it's not just people saying that they could smell things better.
2: Exactly. I do have to say, though, that the study was small. There were only 28 people, all young and healthy. But the idea is interesting. The olfactory system is hard to reach because much of it sits deep inside the skull. So using radio waves to stimulate it is pretty neat.
1: And Andrada, do we know why they chose this specific 2.45 gigahertz? And if it was designed to specifically target a part of the brain that corresponds to our olfactory senses, did it work on other senses as well?
2: That's an interesting question, Katie. The 2.45 gigahertz frequency is quite common in this sort of work. So it's a typical frequency to use. And it might also enhance our taste, which is interesting because smell and taste are connected. But more work needs to be done in that area.
19: So early stages of interesting work, but I guess this could give some hope for people who maybe have below average senses of smell, like Androida, you mentioned you did, right?
2: Yeah, exactly. And smell is also the first thing to go with age. And of course, many of us experienced a diminished sense of smell because of COVID-19. And even more than just impacting our quality of life, there can be situations where it's dangerous to lose your sense of smell, like if there was a gas leak in your home, for instance.
19: So is this why you picked this tale? You're looking for kind of enhancements?
2: Yeah, maybe I can target a job like a wine taster in the future, although my sense of smell is not working perfectly at the moment, or chocolate maker.
19: Florist. I mean, I can think of a whole load of jobs where it'd be really useful that your sense of smell doesn't work.
1: My partner lost his sense of smell because of COVID, never really returned, so he's pretty much done all the pooey nappy changes. I've outsourced them all. I'm like, this is your domain.
19: Oh, genius. There's a vet who wrote books about his veterinary practice in the 70s, I think, and there was this gorgeous tale of a chronically flatulent dog that no one would give a home to, and this old guy took it on, and, you know, no one could be in the room with this dog because it was such a bad smell, apart from this old man. And he just asked, the vet asked him, do you not mind? And he said, oh, I don't know, but my smell's not been good. I had my adenoids out and they hit something. I haven't been able to smell anything since I've been an adult. So it's a perfect combination of lovely but awful smelling dog and human who can't smell.
1: That's lovely. That's like soulmates.
19: I know, right?
2: I mean, do what you can with whatever stick you were given.
19: Even if it's not a sniffing stick. Thank you, Androida, for bringing that out from under the radar. And just a reminder to listeners that you can contact this show in many ways. Our email address is unexpected@bbc.co.uk, and our WhatsApp number is +44 330 678 3080. Or you can write to us at Unexpected Elements, BBC World Service, Cardiff, CF10, 4GA in the UK. And I give that address out again because here is the point in the show where we make space to read the best of what you've sent in. And boy, have you sent in a lot of frog-related paraphernalia. Katie, you were on our frog episode a while back, and I think back then I suggested if people wanted to send us any frogs on stamps, this was just a excellent segue into trying to get more postcards because I love them. And I'm delighted to say that not only do we have the postcards, we have enough frog stamps for a very particular themed frog stamp collection. We've also now got three Canadian stamps featuring Fowler's toads, as well as the Oregon spotted toad. And we've got two cards featuring American stamps with Pacific tree frogs, one from Omaha and one from Michigan. You know, if you happen not to have any frog-related stamps, you can just draw a picture of a frog for us. I'll add that to the...
1: Maybe you should suggest another animal and then see if we can, like, broaden the range.
19: Yeah, what should we go for next?
1: Salmon.
19: Salmon!
1: Salmon after this.
19: Okay, for the next chapter of the stamp collection here at BBC Towers in Wales. Yes, any fish-related stamps, please do send them in.
2: There's an issue with stamps. I have a tendency to collect things, and maybe our listeners do too. And what can start as just a few interesting stamps can quickly turn into an obsession.
19: Yes, tell us a bit more about the obsession, Androida, because, you know, stamps are fine. They don't take up much room, whereas
0: computer.
2: Yeah, they take they take a lot of room. My collection is growing. I'm about to receive two more retro computers that were built in Romania during the 80s. So my collection is quickly approaching 20 specimens. And in addition to that, I also have a small collection of 50, maybe 60 diecast newspaper vans, and these are miniature vans that basically moved newspapers throughout the world.
0: Oh, I don't even know what vans moved newspapers through the UK. Have you, do you look for them in, from different countries?
2: Yeah, I look for them whenever I'm going places. For the UK, I do have a Daily Mail, van. I have a van that has the Australian printed on it. So that's from Australia, several vans from the US, Der Standard in Germany, and so on.
0: Okay. Well, next time I see one with newspaper advertising on the side, I will pick it up and send it your way.
2: Thank you. I appreciate it.
0: Pleasure, pleasure. I have some quite cool stamps. I've got David Bowie stamps, Darth Vader stamps, and I've got science astronomy stamps. And so if I'm feeling generous, then someone gets a Darth Maul or a black hole on their letter rather than just a normal stamp. So not frog related, but we do also have a lovely postcard from David in the UK. Katie, do you want to read this?
1: Sure. So David writes, great program. I have hardly missed an episode. It makes for a quick hour, is always of interest. And Marnie Chesterton has a cheery voice.
0: Oh,
1: I know, isn't that lovely? I even listen to the repeats and you often pick up on little facts that are gems on the second listen. So I am a genuine fan, even of the theme music. I have managed to work it out on guitar. That's cool too.
2: And we need a proof of that, right?
1: Yeah, we should feature it in an episode.
0: Well, this is where the problem of postcards comes in, because it's not going to be easy to write back. Do you know what we can do is we can use the broadcasting medium of sound to say, hey, David, I hear you might be listening. Can I do a direct request? I'd love you to send us a copy of your Unexpected Elements theme on guitar. So, you can send it very easily via email or WhatsApp. And if other listeners want to get in touch, email is unexpected@bbc.co.uk. And our WhatsApp for anything really, voice notes, text messages, but also attempts to do our theme tune on guitar, +44 330 678 3080. Still to come on the show, is there any science to explain a country's taste for spice? And the new research that suggests that singing, painting, or visiting a museum can help you age more slowly. That's coming up after this.
20: Hello, it's Scarlett again with the answer to this week's quiz. Earlier I asked, what hallucinations are people who eat the Lanmea asiatica mushroom seeing? Is it A, tiny elf-like figures, B, angelic halos of light around people, or C, sparkly dragonflies? The answer is A. People who eat these mushrooms are seeing tiny elf-like figures running around. However, the Lanmea asiatica hallucinations seem to be quite common in Yunnan, China, because of its popular use in local dishes. Since the mushrooms have to be carefully cooked through to eliminate their hallucinogenic effects, servers at mushroom hot pot restaurants will warn customers not to eat until the timer has gone off, or you might see the little people. Well, you don't hear that in a restaurant every day.
0: Each week, we try to fill a niche where AI fails, to answer your science questions. We call it Ask the Unexpected. And this week's question comes from an anonymous listener in Colombia who asks why some cultures prefer spicy foods while their neighbours, even in very similar environments, don't. So we go from performance enhancement to flavour enhancement. Katie, you've lived in some spicy places. Singapore, you've moved to Mexico City. Was there a sizable spice shift in the move?
1: Well, interestingly, I'd say that both are actually countries where they like a lot of spice. So in Singapore, the spicy thing that you kind of encounter a lot is mala, which is this very pervasive red sauce. And then, of course, Mexico City, it's all about the chilies.
0: You're making my mouth water. Andrada, I know Romania's not particularly known for its spiciness. You guys are more into sort of pickles and sour flavorings, right?
2: That is correct. I'm not into sour soup or borscht, but I do like to pickle food myself.
0: Back from pickles to spices. So first up, what do we know about which countries use spices? To find out, we spoke to Lyndall Bromham, an evolutionary biologist at the Australian National University.
3: The reason that I did some research in this is because I was fascinated by a hypothesis that had been put forward, which is actually called Darwinian gastronomy. So the Darwinian gastronomy hypothesis is that hotter countries tend to have higher rates of foodborne infection. Now, we know that many spices have antimicrobial activity. So the idea is that in a hotter country where you've got a greater risk of foodborne illness, you might have a greater benefit to putting spice in your cuisine. So if you want to guess the spiciness of a cuisine of a country, the best kind of information I can give you is how spicy is the food in neighbouring countries and related cultures, because that explains over half the variation in spiciness around the world.
0: Wow. So it turns out that countries that are near each other tend to use similar spices, but that doesn't really answer our listeners' question. So do we know what makes up the other 50%? Could that explain why the cuisine in neighbouring countries is sometimes so different? Lyndall looked into this.
3: One of the things that we found in our analysis that had the greatest explanatory power is the GDP per capita. Now, no one's suggesting that's a causal thing, that being poor makes you use spicy food. Instead, when we look at something like GDP, that actually scales with so many things. So, for example, GDP per capita scales with foodborne illness. So you might think, well, poorer countries have more foodborne illness, so that's why they have spicier food. But actually, spice correlates with all aspects of health, including things that aren't caused by foodborne infection like malaria or death from road traffic accidents. Really, I guess the answer is that we see global patterns in spicy food, but it's really hard to untangle the causes because so many things about human cultures correlate together that it takes quite a lot of analysis and data to untangle these.
0: Thank you to Lyndall Bromham for their insights and to our listener in Colombia for the question. And if listeners want us to try and attempt an answer to a science question, then the email address is unexpected@bbc.co.uk. So each week I get a personal pick, which is a chance to head in a different direction with our theme, possibly aided by recent scientific research or our impressively sizable BBC audio archives. And since the subject of the enhanced games has us focusing on sport, I wanted to take a moment to include those of us who are less inclined to break sporting records, enhanced or not. I think it's well established that the benefits of regular exercise are staggeringly clear. But for those of us who are naturally culture vultures rather than gym bunnies, I bring good news. According to scientists at University College London, engaging with art slows down your biological aging. This work was done by Professor Daisy Fancourt, who's previously been on our sister science show, Crowd Science, talking about the benefits of singing. So here she is explaining how she investigates how the arts affect us.
4: Over the last couple of years, I've been leading a program of research where we've been using big data sets, what we call cohort studies. Now, these are studies that most countries run. They can involve tens of thousands of people, nationally representative samples, who are often tracked from birth over every couple of years of their lives with thousands of facts about them gathered every couple of years. And in the UK, lots of these cohort studies have included questions on people's arts engagement. So we've been running these complex statistical analyses to look at whether people who engage in the arts more at different points in their life actually have better health, and we're finding consistently that there are strong relationships with lower risk of depression, better preservation of cognition as we age, a lower risk of experiencing things like chronic pain as well, or age-related disability. And of course, what we might say is the people who do the arts, are they just healthier and wealthier, and that's why we see these benefits. But we've actually been able to model these different factors into our analyses, and we're still finding these consistent and long-term benefits from engagement with the arts.
0: All of which sounds fascinating, but how does looking at art or enjoying a concert translate into biological benefits? Well, here's Daisy talking about the molecular biology benefits of singing in particular.
4: Well, in a way, this is like zooming right in now to the kind of molecules, molecular side of what's happening. And what we see from other laboratory studies that we've been conducting is that when we sing, there are quite a lot of different responses from the body. This can include reductions in stress hormones, such as cortisol. It can include a reductions in inflammation in our immune system, which is associated with a range of conditions, including depression and many other physical illnesses as well. We see differences in levels of endorphins, which are linked in with our mood. And we also see things like blood pressure and heart rate being affected as well. So this is about singing having multiple physiological benefits.
0: So that was singing, which you could argue is a form of breath exercises rather than an expression of artistic engagement. But Professor Van Cort's latest work covers not just singing, it's painting, it's going to museums, it's galleries, it's concerts. And the key thing seems to be enjoying art in as active a way as possible. So what they did was they looked at blood work and survey data from 3,500 people, and from the blood, they looked at epigenetic clocks. So now I'm going to introduce something called biological age. Katie Andrada, have you two come across this concept?
1: I've come across it. My sister, who is 37, very proudly told me that she's 21 is her biological age. And so now I need to make sure that I'm in or around 21, and I'd be far too embarrassed to do it for a little while yet.
0: The way it works is that there are lots of bits of us that are constantly renewing at different rates on a regular basis. And so aging researchers look at something called your biological age, which is different from your chronological age, to try and work out how much life and everything that's happening to you is affecting how much you age. So many of them look for something called epigenetic changes. Now, for a program I made a few years back, here's the excellent broadcaster and geneticist Adam Rutherford with a nice summary of what epigenetics are.
21: All genes in an organism are present in every single cell. So your complete genome is present in every single cell. And what that means is that genes have to be turned on in the right place at the right time in order for them to enact their purpose. Now, gene regulation is the process by which the right genes are turned on at the right time and in the right place. There are many mechanisms of gene regulation that we've known about for decades, and epigenetics is one of those mechanisms. Mostly when we talk about epigenetics, is a particular molecular tag, a very small molecule which gets stuck onto particular letters in the genetic code, and in doing so, renders that gene, or that bit of DNA, invisible to the cell. So in those terms, it is a mechanism by which we control when our genes are on and off.
0: So those little tags that Adam mentioned, you pick those up throughout your life. I think of them like the DNA version of grey hairs, and generally they give you a good idea of future morbidity. So smoking, lots of tags, unfortunately, and it seems experiencing art and culture seems to slow the rate that you collect them.
22: So does going to see some paintings mean you live longer? Am I understanding this correctly?
0: I would really love it if I could say that, but guess what?
19: it's not that simple. It's just that it slows the rate at which you pick up these little tags. And generally, those tags are a sign of how well you are aging and how fast you are aging, which is a sign of how fast you are going to age in the future.
1: So if I have an hour to kill, am I better off going for a run or going to a gallery or running to a gallery? Like, how do I hack this?
19: I'd say I think ideally you need to run around a gallery.
1: Okay. Just really quickly looking at the art.
19: It's very complex because I think an element of this is how well you engage with it. But obviously, there is huge amounts of evidence already for exercise that exercise is brilliant. Creativity, the more research people do in this area, they're finding that engagement with culture and arts seems to have a similar buzz. So from this study, those that did an arts activity at least once a week were on average a biological year younger than those who never engaged with galleries or museums or any of that. And interestingly, those who exercised once a week only got an extra 6 months younger. So on that metric, I'd say gallery over gym, but then I would say gallery over gym anyway.
1: On all metrics.
19: All of which brings us to the end of our show, which, let me remind you, started with the news of the Enhanced Games, which has also been labelled the Doping Olympics, a forum for athletes to

0: It's gold for you, currently in the north of England. Congratulations and thank you for taking part.
1: Thanks, Marnie. And actually, I heard that the north of England might be trying to get an Olympics in the future, so very appropriate.
0: So, as I send in the scientists to test both Katie and Andrada for banned substances, that's us away for another week. From Cardiff, I'm Marnie Chesterton. The producer was Sophie Ormiston, with Margaret Sessa-Hawkins, Scarlett Victoria and Robbie Wojciechowski. Do join us next week for more Unexpected Elements.

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4: Welcome to the newsroom. I'm Ankur Desai. Secretary General of NATO welcomes a decision by the U.S. to send more troops to Poland, despite Donald Trump's continued doubts about the alliance. The latest from Cuba, as the U.S. Secretary of State describes the country as a threat to America's national security.
5: The charges against Raul are a vile lie. Venezuela is Venezuela and Cuba is Cuba. And here we don't lack the courage for this moment.
4: A new BBC podcast shares intimate conversations of two Iranian sisters, one in the UK, the other in Iran.
6: The missiles were coming. I don't know if it was from jets or launched from another country. It was so close. You could hear the gap between the missile being launched and it hitting.
4: And an American late-night TV host exits the stage.
7: The new owner's desire to please Trump could put pressure on late-night host and frequent Trump critic Stephen Colbert.
4: Stephen Colbert canceled to save money or because he's a critic of Donald Trump? All of that to follow this World News Update.
8: Live from NPR News, I'm Giles Snyder. Comic Stephen Colbert took the stage at New York City's Ed Sullivan Theater one last time last night, joking that Pope Leo XIV canceled and then introducing Paul McCartney as his final guest.
9: Who's going to be my last guest now?
10: Hey, Steve, what about me?
8: McCartney presented Colbert with a photo of the Beatles on the same stage where the band made its U.S. television debut in 1964. CBS canceled the late show, citing financial reasons. Many of Colbert's fans say it's because of his criticism of President Trump. President Trump says he's postponing signing an executive order on AI that was supposed to take place Thursday. The announcement came after weeks of shifting rhetoric from the Trump administration on AI. Here's NPR's Deepa reporting.
11: Trump was set to sign an executive order on AI that would have added some safeguards around the development of the technology, but now the president is delaying it. Trump says it's because he didn't like certain aspects of the order and how it could block innovation.
12: We're leading China, we're leading everybody, and I don't want to do anything that's going to get in the way of that lead.
11: The administration has been oscillating on how to address concerns over AI safety for weeks. Trump has had a close relationship with tech executives and wants there to be less regulation around the technology. But polling shows Americans favor regulations of AI. Deepa Shivaram, NPR News.
8: Secretary of State Marco Rubio says the Trump administration wants to resolve differences with Cuba peacefully, but he told reporters Thursday that he is doubtful the U.S. can reach a diplomatic resolution with the island's current government. Rubio's remarks came a day after the Justice Department announced an indictment against former Cuban President Raul Castro. With hurricane season just around the corner, the National Oceanic and Atmospheric Administration has released its hurricane forecast. Houston Public Media's Kyle McGlinigan says NOAA is projecting a below-average Atlantic hurricane season.
13: Hurricane season officially begins June 1st, and NOAA is predicting 8 to 14 named storms in the Atlantic this season.

0: Of those, NOAA is forecasting 3 to 6 hurricanes and 1 to 3 major hurricanes, meaning above Category 3 storms with winds at or above 111 miles per hour. NOAA Administrator Neil Jacobs says a below-average prediction does not guarantee a hurricane-free season.
1: It's very important to understand that it only takes one. We have had Category 5s make landfall in the past during below-average seasons.
0: NOAA is predicting 1 to 22 named storms in the eastern Pacific and 15 to 13 tropical storms in the central Pacific. For NPR News, I'm Kyle McClinigan in Houston.
2: Hurricane season runs from the beginning of June through the end of November. This is NPR News. Senate Republicans have left Washington for the Memorial Day holiday recess amid a backlash to President Trump's $1.8 billion anti-weaponization settlement fund that could grant money to January 6th rioters and his desire for $1 billion in taxpayer money for his ballroom project. Voting was abruptly called off Thursday on a measure to fund immigration enforcement agencies for 3 years. Two-time NASCAR Cup Series champion Kyle Busch has died at age 41. From member station WFAE, Kenneth Lee reports.
3: Richard Childress Racing announced Thursday that Busch had been hospitalized with an unspecified severe illness and would miss this weekend's Coca-Cola 600 at the Charlotte Motor Speedway. Hours later, NASCAR announced his death. Busch was in his 22nd full-time season in NASCAR and won 63 races in the Cup Series. In a joint statement, his family, Richard Childress Racing, and NASCAR called him a future Hall of Famer and a once-in-a-generation talent. Busch's final victory came just last week in the NASCAR Craftsman Truck Series race at Dover Motor Speedway in Delaware. Busch is survived by his wife, Samantha, and their 2 children. For NPR News, I'm Kenneth Lee in Charlotte.
2: IndyCar driver Alexander Rossi still planning to start Sunday's Indianapolis 500. During a media day interview on Thursday, Rossi told reporters that a medical team has cleared him to drive 3 days after having surgery on his right ankle and the middle finger of his left hand. He was injured in a crash during a practice run Monday. I'm Giles Snyder, NPR News.
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5: Hello, you're listening to the newsroom from the BBC World Service with me, Ankur Desai. Welcome to the program. We begin with tensions in the NATO alliance. The US is upset with its allies for not doing more to help during the war with Iran. European countries, though, have had their own concerns with Donald Trump's pressure to annex Greenland from Denmark. So there's a lot to discuss at today's meeting of NATO foreign ministers in Sweden. In the build-up, the White House has been signaling that it wants to withdraw troops from Europe as part of its America First agenda. It said 5,000 would be leaving Germany. But yesterday, the day before the summit, Donald Trump announced that he's sending 5,000 troops to Poland. Now, it's unclear whether these additional troops are, in fact, the same troops. But NATO Secretary General Mark Rutte is pleased.
6: Well, of course, I welcome the announcement. Our military commanders are working through all the details, but of course I welcome it. But let's be clear. The trajectory we are on, which is a stronger Europe and a stronger NATO, making sure we will, over time, step by step, be less reliant on one ally only, as we have been for so long, which is the United States. So that also for them, they have the possibility and the option to pivot more towards other priorities, which are also in our interest, will continue. But of course, I very much welcome the announcement yesterday.
5: Our U.S. State Department correspondent Tom Bateman is at the meeting after traveling there with the U.S. Secretary of State Marco Rubio. I asked him what impact the Iran war has had on the alliance.
7: Well, you know, this has been a significant clash that has really emerged. I mean, not just during the course of the Iran war, but of course, many months beforehand. I think a key moment was Mr. Trump's desire to annex Greenland to the United States. I mean, that sent shockwaves through the NATO alliance, because he was in effect talking about the US trying to claim what is the sovereign territory of a NATO ally, Denmark. So, you know, we've seen this relationship deteriorate. And I think Mark Rutte, the chief of NATO, desperately trying to sort of hold things together, to do the bidding for European NATO countries, but also to say the kinds of things that will keep Mr. Trump on board with the very concept of NATO. But this is a crisis. I mean, let's be clear about that. After the US-Israeli attacks on Iran, Mr. Trump described his NATO partners as cowards at one point, saying that they hadn't come to the aid of the Americans, particularly over the issue of trying to reopen the Strait of Hormuz. Now, what you hear from many NATO countries privately is that they say two things. Look, the concept of NATO is a defensive pact between these countries. It is not about wars of choice. And they also argue that they weren't consulted over what happened in Iran. And so, therefore, they argue that how could they have helped in many ways? Now, what we heard from Mark Rutte yesterday here in Sweden was he was saying, you know, there have been thousands of instances of NATO countries supporting US operations in Iran through bases in Europe, through refueling, restocking, and so on. But still, I think the Americans don't think it's enough. You know, that's what I put to Mr. Rubio before we boarded the plane in Miami last night, and said, did the administration still regard NATO allies as cowards? And he maintained that Mr. Trump was still very disappointed.
8: I don't think anyone is shocked to know that the United States, and the president in particular, is very disappointed at NATO right now and what it has meant. Understand that I've been a strong supporter of NATO my entire career. I've defended it. I believe it's important. But the number one thing I used to tell people was the reason why NATO is good for America, because that's the question. Anytime you join anything, you have number one answer has to be, why is this good for America?
5: Yeah, and I guess the war with Iran has shown more than ever that Donald Trump needs his European partners for refueling and logistics support, because there were unconfirmed reports that because of the current sort of frostiness between the two, that maybe the US might not send as many troops if a NATO ally came under attack, for example.
7: Yeah, I mean, that's exactly the point. I think you hear from Mark Rutte and from other NATO countries is that they say they absolutely have supported the US, that it wouldn't have been feasible or possible for them to project this kind of force if it wasn't for the European bases. On that point about this is known as the NATO force model, and what this is a pool of troops that are available in the event that a NATO country is attacked. Now, there's been unconfirmed reports this week that the Americans could announce that it's prepared to shrink that number of available forces. That would really worry NATO countries. I asked Mr. Rubio about that as well before we left. He said that was really a matter for the Pentagon to announce, but that kind of thing, he said, would be under discussion today. So there is still this air of punishment, as far as Washington is concerned, over some of its NATO allies that seems to be on the table here in Sweden today.
5: Tom Bateman reporting from Helsingborg in Sweden. Now to the latest developments with the Ebola outbreak in the Democratic Republic of the Congo. The country's foreign minister has told the BBC that authorities are ramping up efforts to inform communities affected by the disease after an angry crowd set fire to a hospital following the death of a patient there. Relatives reportedly stormed the facility and tried to retrieve the body because health workers were refusing to release it. The corpse of an Ebola victim is highly infectious, and burial precautions are needed to stop the spread of the virus. The DRC's health minister, Roger Kamba, says this outbreak is proving more challenging because this is a different strain of Ebola than the country usually deals with.
9: The symptoms are less than the symptoms in Ebola Zaire. So it can be the symptoms which we can find in other diseases, in malaria, in other diseases. So those two things don't help us very, very well. It didn't help us at the beginning because people were staying at home and they didn't know that it could be a very, very challenging disease.
5: Let's get more on this with Thomas Makwana, our Africa correspondent based in Nairobi. Thomas, thanks for your time. Just tell us a bit more about this incident at the hospital in the Eastern DRC.
10: What we know about the incident in Rwampara, which is one of the many towns in Eastern Ituri province, that was, I think it's a result of a community that doesn't believe the existence of Ebola and the measures that are taken to be necessary, because that community invaded the hospital because a loved one had passed on after what was considered to be an Ebola infection. And according to World Health Organization and health standards, you need to wear protective equipment, and there's a specific procedure of burying a body that is infected with Ebola, because its transmission can be very high with just touching it. But if you have a community that doesn't believe in it, in the existence of Ebola in the first place, like this one, they believe he died of typhoid. And as you have heard from the minister, this disease of Ebola can exhibit symptoms that are very, very similar to typhoid and malaria, which are pretty common in DRC and many parts of Africa.
5: And how challenging is it to get that message through to communities about the health emergency? And just how different is this particular Ebola strain compared to what we've usually seen in Africa?
10: This particular strain of Ebola, which is known as the Bundibugyo strain, was discovered in 2007. And just yesterday we spoke to Professor Thomas Gisbert of the University of Texas. He was one of the two doctors and researchers who discovered the Ebola vaccine, one of the two Ebola vaccines, the Irvabo, that is developed by Merck in America. And he says that the difference is just 30% in the genetic sequence, which means that this strain of Ebola is different, and cross protection with vaccines might be impossible, because just because one vaccine can effectively prevent the infection from the Zaire strain that is more common, that similar vaccine cannot be deployed against a different strain because the genetic sequence is different, and so it doesn't have the same effectiveness. But to try and change the minds of locals who for long since they were born believed in witchcraft and the existence of that, and also a huge population in Africa, not only DRC, treats foreign involvement in things to be suspicious. So you're dealing with many issues, including a population that doesn't believe in such things.
5: Okay, Thomas, thanks so much for your time. Appreciate it. Thomas Mwana, Africa correspondent there, reporting from Nairobi. Cuban students, state workers and supporters of the Cuban Revolution will be gathering in Havana later today for a state-organized march in support of its former leader, the 94-year-old Raul Castro. Mr. Castro was charged with murder and other crimes in the United States this week over the shooting down of two U.S. civilian planes in 1996. The Cuban government says the charges against Mr. Castro are political and are a pretext to U.S. military action on the island, as tensions between the old enemies grows. Our correspondent Will Grant reports from Havana.
11: It is an incident which is burned into the collective memory of Cubans and Cuban Americans, of both Havana and Miami. In 1996, these were the radio communications between the control tower and two Cuban MiG fighter jets shortly before they shot down two U.S. civilian aircraft, killing all four people on board. Whether it took place over international or Cuban waters remains a point of dispute. The aircraft belonged to a Florida-based group called Brothers to the Rescue, which would drop emergency supplies to Cuban migrants trying to reach the U.S. by sea and alert the Coast Guard to any vessel in difficulty. However, the group also dropped propaganda leaflets over Havana and have been repeatedly warned against violating Cuban airspace.
12: The United States government has not forgotten these innocent men who were shot out of the sky.
11: Now, 30 years on, charges of murder and conspiracy to murder U.S. citizens have been brought against Raul Castro, the then defense minister and second-in-command to his late brother Fidel. The Cuban military pilots that day were also indicted. In Havana itself, the decision has been greeted with both bemusement and concern. I visited a construction site at a place called Barrio Toledo, where the Cuban state is trying to tackle the island's acute social housing crisis by building homes out of repurposed shipping containers. Critics say the container homes will be unbearably hot in Cuba's stifling summer temperatures.
13: If I take a walk in one, two windows at the back, four at the front,
14: a novel way to deal with Havana's housing crisis. Still, for many families, it is far better than their current circumstances, which have been made even more dire by the now five-month-long U.S. fuel blockade.
15: Estos contenedores llegan aquí a Cuba.
11: The project's foreman is a committed revolutionary called Orlando Diaz. I asked him if he thought the charges against Raúl Castro were a precursor to military action.
15: Esa es la vil mentira más grande que hay.
11: The charges against Raúl are a vile lie, he said, echoing the government's position. Orlando is well aware of what happened in Venezuela earlier this year when Nicolas Maduro was forcibly removed from power by U.S. troops. But he's convinced that if the Trump administration is building towards the use of force in Cuba, the outcome will be very different.
15: Venezuela es Venezuela, pero Cuba es Cuba.
11: Venezuela is Venezuela and Cuba is Cuba, he said. And here we don't lack the courage for this moment.
16: En un día como hoy, en 1902, la bandera cubana ondeó por primera vez.
11: Shortly before the charges were filed against Raúl Castro, U.S. Secretary of State Marco Rubio delivered a message in Spanish to the Cuban people. President Trump, he said, was offering a new path between the U.S. and a new Cuba, meaning one in which the commercial wing of the military would not control the economy. The last time Raúl Castro was seen in public was the Workers' Day celebrations on the 1st of May. The 94-year-old former president stood next to his hand-picked successor, Miguel Díaz-Canel, who has called the charges against Mr. Castro a political maneuver to justify the folly of a military aggression against Cuba. With the two sides believed to be far apart in any negotiations, most Cubans wonder where the island will be by next week or next month, let alone by the time the next May Day march comes round.
5: Well, Grant, they're reporting from Havana. You're listening to the newsroom from the BBC World Service. It's been nearly 3 months since the US and Israel launched their war in Iran, and yet during the heaviest attacks, it was very hard to hear the voices of people in Iran. Now a new BBC podcast has captured what it was like in those most dangerous of times. Two Iranian sisters, one in the UK and one in Iran's city of Shiraz, recorded their conversations and, despite the risks, have shared those with the BBC. World Affairs correspondent Caroline Hawley presents When Shiraz Calls, and she told us more about the women she spoke to.
17: They're young, they're middle class, they are separated by distance, but they are very close. And war often separates families, doesn't it? But you've got the added dimension in Iran of the internet blackout that's imposed by the regime, the fact that communications have been cut, so Iranians abroad can't ring into Iran. They have to wait for their family to ring them. So you get really the torment of not knowing how someone is reflected in these conversations. And you're going to hear first from the sister in Shiraz, who we're calling Layla, and her words are voiced by an actor.
18: I tried to call you when it was happening, but you didn't answer.
19: Layla, they're saying Shiraz has been really badly hit.
18: Yeah, the missiles were coming. I don't know if it was from jets or launched from another country. I wanted you to hear it. It was so close. You could hear the gap between the missile being launched and it hitting. And for the first time, I got scared. It was terrifying.
19: Honestly, I'm so angry, half my face has gone numb.
18: I swear to God, don't let anything happen to you. Hodaya.
17: So you hear the fear expressed there, but also anger. And what you have is Iranians caught between a damaging war and a regime that many of them hate. And what we hear from Layla is reports of the regime tightening its grip at home. Layla hears pro-government supporters, and some of them are now armed, marching near her house. And she hears about school children being told to go out and wave flags if they want to get good grades. And then you also hear of an economic crisis that existed before the war, and in fact was the spark for the protests in January. The crisis was terrible before the war, but now it's really, really biting. And Layla sees this firsthand because she's a doctor. She works in an A&E department, and she sees patients who have run out of money, who said they haven't been able to afford their medications for a month.
18: I was on shift yesterday. I went into the pharmacy. I needed to enter a few medication codes for someone. A woman came in and said she wanted a thermometer. They'd given her a list of things to get for her child.
19: Right.
18: She asked the price. They said 200,000 dirhams. She said, look, can you give it to me and I'll bring the money later? They said no. She genuinely didn't have the money. I'm still buying medicines.
19: With your own money?
18: Yeah, with my own money.
19: You give them for free?
18: Some of them, yeah.
17: I think they're really important conversations because they show the sort of sense of uncertainty that people are now living with. They can't plan ahead. They don't know if a ceasefire is going to hold. And Leila says she's measuring time, not in hours or days, but in the years of her youth that are slipping away. I found that quite moving.
5: Our World Affairs correspondent, Caroline Hawley. Let's take a trip now to the Antarctic. Sounds there of emperor penguins, but the nations that govern Antarctica, where they live, have been meeting in Japan this week for the 48th Antarctic Treaty Consultative Summit, where they stop short of declaring emperor penguins a specially protected species. Dr. Peter Fretwell, a senior scientist with the British Antarctic Survey, explained why this was so significant for the birds.
20: The emperor penguin is an incredible creature. It's adapted to survive some of the harshest and most brutal cold conditions in the world. It lives exclusively in Antarctica around the coastlines there. It breeds and lives on the sea ice, the frozen sea that surrounds that continent. And as the weather and the temperature and the climate warms around the world, we're finding that sea ice is breaking up and disappearing too soon, which is threatening the populations, and we're seeing those populations really decline over the last decade or so. This protection the Antarctic Treaty meeting was going to provide would have given some local protection to the penguins from the things that we can protect against, like increased too many tourist visitations or fishing and things like that. It wouldn't protect against climate change, which is the main threat, but because their populations are decreasing so quickly, any protection we can give at the moment would be vital to them. The consultative meeting is a consensus meeting where everybody has to agree. When we first proposed this about 5 years ago, the conversation was that some parties, just a small number of parties, didn't agree that they were actually endangered. So the scientists like myself have been out and been collating that evidence and proposing and finding that those scientific papers, and we've now persuaded them that they're endangered, but those parties, the same parties, now are really bickering over how to protect them. They don't think this is the right way of protecting them and won't give them this protection status.
5: Dr. Fretwell told us what more could be done to help the penguins.
20: You can't put the ice back. You can't really stop climate change on a local basis. It's a global problem. But emperor penguins are just really a one small animal in a global environmental system. But they are something that we relate to, and they're really a warning about what's going to happen to many other species as the world warms over the coming decades. Emperor penguins at the pointy end of this climate crisis, but as the world warms up in temperate and more tropical areas, the same problems that we're seeing with emperor penguins will start to occur for many other species that we love around the world.
5: Dr. Peter Fretwell. We end with the end of an era.
21: 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I'm your host, Stephen Colbert, and to everyone.
5: After 33 years, the U.S. TV institution, The Late Show, has broadcast for the final time. The program was hosted by David Letterman for more than two decades before being taken over by Stephen Colbert in 2015. The showbiz journalist, Janelle Riley, gave her assessment of the final show.
22: I loved how he started it off by saying, you know, he didn't necessarily want to do anything special, wanted to do an ordinary show to some degree. And to that end, he did like a pretty standard monologue, but then so many wonderful guests popping up. Bryan Cranston was there, Ryan Reynolds, Paul Rudd. They were all competing to be, you know, the final guest, who was actually Sir Paul McCartney. It was a little sad in context, but like, I thought it really was a celebration and really went off on a high note. Jimmy Kimmel, one of his competitors, was saying that this isn't the way that late night TV used to be. You know, when it was Jay Leno and David Letterman, it was notoriously combative. They were competing for guests. They kind of like didn't acknowledge each other. But now you have Jimmy Kimmel, Jimmy Fallon, and Stephen Colbert all in the same time slots airing against each other. And they took their shows off for the night out of respect for Colbert's last show.
5: The US television network CBS announced it was cancelling the show last July, insisting the decision was based on financial reasons. But critics suggest it's being axed due to Colbert's open and regular criticism of President Donald Trump. Just a few days earlier, the host had also taken aim at his corporate bosses at CBS and its parent company Paramount, saying they'd settled a $1 million lawsuit with the president to make way for a Paramount Skydance merger.
0: Paramount's owners are trying to get the Trump administration to approve the sale of our network to a new owner, Skydance. And some of the TV typers out there are blogging that once Skydance gets CBS, the new owner's desire to please Trump could put pressure on late-night host and frequent Trump critic Stephen Colbert.
5: Both Donald Trump and his appointed head of the Federal Communications Commission, who has the power to approve that merger, celebrated Colbert's sacking on social media, saying Colbert is finally finished at CBS. You could take any person off the street and they would be better than this total jerk. Thank goodness he's finally gone. Right, that's the end of that particular segment and the end of this edition of The Newsroom. Thanks ever so much for your company. I'm Ankur Desai, and from the team, thank you, and we'll see you on the next one very soon.
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25: Coming up, from professional ballerina to a controversial corner of finance that's caught the attention of US regulators. Luana Lopez-Lara is the co-founder of Talshi and one of the world's youngest self-made billionaires. She tells us why she thinks markets can sometimes predict the future better than experts. That's Business Daily with me, Sam Fenwick, after the latest news.
26: BBC News with Lisa Costello. The NATO Secretary General Mark Rutte has welcomed an announcement that President Trump is sending 5,000 troops to Poland as confusion continues about US commitments in Europe. NATO foreign ministers are meeting in Sweden. They'll also discuss ongoing support for Ukraine. The Foreign Minister of the Democratic Republic of Congo has told the BBC that the authorities will increase efforts to inform communities about the Ebola outbreak amid local anger. It comes after a crowd partially set fire to a hospital after the death of a patient there. One of the oldest private universities in Turkey has been closed by a decree from President Recep Tayyip Erdogan. Istanbul Bilgi University is known for its liberal politics. Labour union members at South Korea's largest chipmaker, Samsung Electronics, are voting on whether to accept a provisional profit-sharing deal. Workers have been threatening to strike over the issue, with company profits booming. Prosecutors in northern Honduras say at least 19 people have been confirmed dead in a series of shootings. Rival gangs have been fighting for control of palm oil plantations in one of the areas affected. The oil-rich Canadian province of Alberta will hold a vote in October on whether to start the legal process for a binding referendum on whether or not to separate from Canada. Archaeologists in Peru have uncovered a 600-year-old tomb inside a pre-Inca fortress. Five people were buried near an entry point to Cuelap, a site known as the Machu Picchu of the Peruvian jungle. A box of two premium melons has reached a record $36,500 at an auction in Japan. The melons are known for their juicy orange flesh. BBC News.
25: Hi, I'm Sam Fenwick, and this is Meet the Founders from Business Daily on the BBC World Service. This is where we speak to innovators from around the world about the ideas, the risks, and the realities of starting a business. This week, a billionaire founder whose company allows users to speculate on real-world outcomes. My guest is betting big on the business of prediction markets, an area of finance that's attracted intense scrutiny from regulators, an unlikely career change for someone who began as a professional ballerina.
2: Combining how young I was at the time, I was a teenager, with the physical side and the psychological side was pretty hard, but also made, in comparison, everything later on in my life a lot easier.
25: Hear how she built the company, why she believes markets can sometimes tell us more than the experts, and how she responds to critics who say prediction markets blur the lines between finance and gambling. It's a journey that's made her one of the world's youngest self-made billionaires. That's Luana Lopez Lara, our founder this week. We start at the Bolshoi Theatre School, one of the world's most demanding ballet academies, and the only institution outside Russia to carry the Bolshoi name. This is where Brazilian-born Luana Lopez Lara's professional life begins. The training programme is famously tough, with days that stretch from early morning academic classes through to long evenings of ballet. For Luana, it would become one of the most grueling periods of her life.
2: I used to practice 8 hours a day, and your joints, your bones, your muscles are just in a lot of pain and for a lot of things. But the other side, there are very few roles, there are very few places that you can work at, and a lot of girls work very hard. So it's just a very, very competitive environment. Ballet is like there's few spots, and you just need to get one spot. So I think combining how young I was at the time, I was a teenager, with the physical side and the psychological side was pretty hard, but also made, in comparison, everything later on in my life a lot easier. I remember one incident that I had, one of the instructors had a cigarette under my leg, and he's like, hold your leg, you have to hold your leg. And, you know, you'd be surprised how long you can actually hold your leg up. And
25: it's amazing how high you can keep your leg for a very long period of time when someone's potentially going to burn you.
2: It is, but I guess there's a positive side to it, which is like you learn like that you can actually do a lot more than you think you can do. And I think that type of mentality of resilience and pushing forward and believing that you can do more, I think is very important for life. So obviously everything has a negative and a positive side.
25: But I mean, some people listening to that would hear that sort of story and wonder where discipline ends and where harm begins.
2: I think that there's a good point and definitely something to think about. For me, it ended up all in all being good. I think I learned a lot of great things from ballet, like discipline, as you said. You know, in ballet, it doesn't really matter if you're injured or if you're upset that you lost a role. You need to rehearse and you need to go in every single day. And I think that mentality of it doesn't matter what's happening, I have to go and improve my 1% every day and try to get my technique a little better. That discipline is just, I think, very, very important. And I think ballet is amazing at that.
25: After ballet school, Luana went on to dance professionally in Austria, but not for long. She did it only for about 9 months before deciding to stop, swap her ballet shoes for books, and head to the United States to study at Massachusetts Institute of Technology. By then, living away from her parents was nothing new, and she was already starting to question whether ballet was really where her future lay.
2: Way before going to Austria, I was already set on, like, I'm getting to the age to go to college and I need to make a decision. And I never thought it was going to be, like, the end game for me. I loved it, but I always have very big ambitions and I wanted to kind of learn and focus and try to build things outside of ballet as well.
25: At MIT, Luana studied computer science and maths, later moving into statistics and quantitative finance, a world away from professional ballet.
2: One of the reasons I decided to go to MIT was actually I thought it was the school that was going to take me out of my comfort zone the most. And I wanted to have this kind of shock of experience on the other side. And it was interesting. Right when I was at the maybe like second or third year of college, I realized that inside of computer science and math, what I liked the most was really the math side and statistics. And in that, it's very kind of usual transition from statistics to go to more like quantitative finance and hedge funds.
25: She also spent time interning on Wall Street, where she began to notice what she saw as a gap in traditional markets. The views about the future were usually implied rather than traded on directly.
2: Most trading happens when you have some view about the future and you try to put it in the market. So at the time, Brexit was a very big thing, actually. And then everyone was calling Goldman and calling Bridgewater, the place we worked at, and asking to find a way to express that opinion in the markets. And what we wanted to create is a place where you could actually go and trade whether Brexit would happen or not, and not trade a lot of different instruments that are trying to mimic what's going to happen, you know, in like maybe short the pound or a lot of different things. So we just wanted to create an exchange where you could trade directly on the future.
26: Then in 2018, she founded a company called Kalshi with Tariq Mansour, a friend she'd met at MIT. Kalshi means everything in Arabic. It's a prediction markets platform. Instead of trading shares in companies, people trade on the outcome of real-world events. Elections, inflation data, interest rate decisions, sports, and even the weather. Each event is set up as a simple yes-no question. The price tells you how likely the market thinks the outcome is, and when the event is settled, the contract pays out.
2: Prediction markets, they function like the stock market, but instead of trading stocks, you're trading the outcome of future events. So think about who's going to win an Oscar, who's going to win an election, the direction of the economy. So basically, we allow people to make money on what they know and get better information about the future.
26: Okay, so who decides then what I can put my money on?
2: We have a team in the company that actually puts these markets up, but we're a federally regulated exchange. Before we even launched a single product, a single market in the U.S., we went through a three-year regulatory process with the government here to regulate this market, bring prediction markets in a safe way to the U.S., and obviously, every single market that we add to the platform has to be approved by the government, and there's a process there. So, but there's this markets team internally that writes these contracts, but they have to be approved and passed by the government before.
26: These sorts of markets have been in the US for, you know, 100 years or so, haven't they? But they were banned, weren't they? Because they weren't seen as being something that people should put their money on. Yet you've managed to resurrect them.
2: Election markets used to exist in the U.S. back in like the 1900s, right at the start of the century. I think it was the Great Depression that ended up stopping the election markets in the U.S. And in 2024, we had to sue our regulator in the U.S., the CFTC, to allow us to bring back these markets in a legal way. For us, the data you get from these markets, the unbiased data you get about the state of an election, who has higher odds of winning or not, is actually very important, and it's very kind of important antidote to polls that are getting worse and worse by the day. And we thought it was very important to bring them back to the U.S. in a safe, regulated way onshore.
26: In July of last year, 2025, your attorney, Josh Sterling, said that people are adults. They're allowed to spend their money on whatever they want. And if they lose their shirt, that's on them.
2: If you go to our website or our app, we have like a responsible trading part of the website that lets you set limits on trades, on deposits, timeouts, all of those things that we see as very important. In the U.S., we actually are pushing actually a lot of other industries to bring this type of protection as well, because I think if we allow retail to trade on our platform, it is our responsibility to make sure it's a safe environment. So we actually been pioneering a lot of these changes and protections.
26: And so how big have you become in terms of daily trades, in terms of users, and in terms of investment?
2: Right now, at around $2 billion traded a week. Last year was a fantastic year for us. And I think in the U.S. also, we started going more mainstream, which is a little surreal. Like, there's a South Park episode that mentioned us, and it's been great.
26: One question you asked on your site is whether Gaza will experience extreme famine in 2025, or how many people will Donald Trump's administration deport this year? Right. There are obviously lines that you are willing to cross.
2: Well, I think that those two examples you mentioned, they are actually very important to have information on. The lines that we won't cross about violent activity, war, terrorism, those are things we don't cross. But for example, knowing if a very important part of, you know, a president of the United States policy that actually a lot of people voted for and a lot of people really care about it. There are so many studies out there that say like the number of people being deported and whether he's going to be successful or not successful in his policy and how it impacts kind of American politics and American economy. And it's important to get data on these things. I mentioned obviously war, terrorism, assassination, those things we don't touch, but also things that are very much changed by a single person. Like, for example, in the LA wildfires, we didn't add a single market related to that because, again, it's incentivizing bad activity in some way. And for us, those are things we don't touch. But markets, the data is very important. I think it's things we are willing to do.
26: For many critics, prediction markets still look and feel like gambling, a perception the industry has struggled to shake.
2: The fundamental structure of a prediction market is a market, right? We don't make money when people lose. We're not setting prices. Our revenue is not equal to customer losses. We actually have nothing to do if someone's winning or losing money. We are just matching users that have different opinions. When you think about in gambling or casinos and all of that, you're trading against the house, like you're betting against the house. The house always wins. The game's rigged against you. And if you're making a lot of money, they'll cap your winnings and all of that. And with us, we function like a market, like a fair market, the same way with options markets and futures markets.
26: You're listening to Meet the Founders from Business Daily on the BBC World Service. I'm Sam Fenwick. Today I'm speaking to Luana Lopez Lara, founder of the prediction markets platform Kalshi. Prediction markets really entered the mainstream in the run-up to the 2024 US presidential election, when markets on platforms like Polymarket pointed to a clear result, even as many opinion polls were suggesting a much tighter race. And in the run-up to the 2025 New York City mayoral election, this happened.
4: When you see the Kalshi odds that have our chances of victory in the 90s.
26: Candidate Zohran Mamdani even cited Kalshi's market odds on the campaign trail. The idea behind prediction markets is that when people put real money behind what they believe will happen, markets can pull together information and in some cases forecast outcomes more accurately than polls or experts alone. But that growing influence has also sharpened criticism of the industry. Kalshi's rapid growth has put it on a collision course with US regulators who've taken a tough line on prediction markets. They argue these markets can look too much like gambling and risk undermining public trust, particularly around elections. Those concerns have been fueled by how prediction markets are being used elsewhere. On platforms like Polymarket, traders recently placed bets on the possible capture of Venezuela's President Nicolas Maduro, a high-stakes geopolitical scenario which has intensified questions about ethics, insider information, and where regulation should draw the line. Kalshi itself has faced criticism from organizations like the NCAA, which oversees college athletics in the US, and from some US states seeking to apply existing gambling laws to its platform.
2: Every financial innovation always comes with a lot of pushback, and I think that it's expected. There are two things that really keep us going, and the first one is that we think it's really important to allow people to make money on what they know. One of our biggest traders is actually an Ariana Grande superfan. His main hobby was just following music charts and music in Ariana Grande, and he found our music markets and has been able to pay back his student loans, buy a car, now he's putting himself through the masters and expanding what people can trade on and access to make money on things that are more accessible to people, we think is very important. And the other side that's very important about prediction markets really is the data that you get from these markets. If you think about an election, getting unbiased data that's actually was proved again and again, way better than polls, is actually very important for a good democracy to have access to these things.
26: When you describe that, though, can you understand that some states in the US have become concerned about it because they think that you are undermining their gambling laws that are designed to protect consumers?
2: And I understand that there's pushback, and I think that pushback is fair in a lot of ways, but I think that we are very comfortable in our legal position, and that's why we've been winning all lawsuits pretty much. We are federally regulated. There's federal preemption. And saying that there's like less regulation or less customer protections, we think it's actually very wrong to say that. We strongly disagree with that.
26: I suppose it's just the type of regulation, though, isn't it? Because if I'm a gambler and I want to go and put some money on a game of soccer or whatever, then there will be specific regulations that will protect me as an individual consumer.
2: Well, I think we also need to look at the fact that the states are very worried about their tax revenue that comes from this and the amount of money that they think they're going to lose. We know we actually have way more information about our customers than in the state regulation in terms of who they are, what they are doing. There's federal oversight. Also, the other thing to think about is like with sports betting, there are unfair prices. There's no transparency on who's trading and how the trades or the bets are going. There's obviously if you start winning a lot of money, they ban you, they block you.
25: Despite questions from regulators, money has continued to flow in. Last year, Kalshi raised $1 billion from investors, and that lifted its valuation to around $11 billion, up from $5 billion earlier in the year. According to US business magazine Forbes, that valuation means Luana Lopez Lara is now the world's youngest self-made female billionaire, at just 29 years old.
2: It's crazy. It's been really surreal looking back, and like a girl from Brazil that was passionate about ballet and just had a dream of coming to the US and building stuff. It's just crazy to see this.
25: You described at the beginning of our conversation that ballet was all-consuming. Is starting a business similar to that?
2: In a lot of ways it is. Everything is very much in your control, right? Like how hard you work, how big the company is going to be. It's about your decisions, about the team you hire. And I think in a lot of ways, ballet has also helped me be very calm in situations that are very high pressure to and a lot of things. And starting a company, there's not a lot of like physical strain that comes from there, except sitting down for way too many hours in a row. But long hours, I bet,
25: and endurance. I bet you need a lot of endurance in your role.
2: That's true. So yeah, no, we're in the office like 12, 14 hour days. But the good thing is like, I always like remember every 2 hours, at least go for a little walk in the office or go get a coffee or something. I think it's important, but I think it's more the difference is in ballet, it's always about you and yourself. The good things and the bad things are just about one person. But now we're 120 people. My decisions and everything that we do actually impacts the job of 118 people that trusted me and trusted my co-founder and wanting to join us and put a lot of hours in their career here. So I think that type of pressure is very, very different from ballet.
25: Now, one last final question is, can you still stand on point or can you still get your leg above your head?
2: No.
25: Can you show us?
2: I can't. If you put me to try to do ballet again, it would be a disaster.
25: So you don't walk around on point?
2: I don't. Maybe I should try, but I don't.
25: Luana Lopez Lara, co-founder of Kalshi, the prediction markets platform, was talking to me, Sam Fenwick. That's all from today's edition of Meet the Founders. 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

0: You're listening to the BBC World Service, and now Witness History with me, Megan Lawton. And from the year 2000, I'm bringing you the story of Canada's worst ever E. coli contamination.
1: I found myself standing in the backyard, holding my 9-year-old son, who is weeping uncontrollably, as he's looking across the park and watching one of many air ambulance helicopters take his friend away.
0: It's a spring morning in the town of Walkerton in Ontario, and local resident Bruce Davidson is consoling his son.
1: And he said through his tears, he said, "Dad, is he going to die?" And what do you say to your son when that's the fourth person just on your street to be airlifted, and a child has already died?
0: A few days earlier, unusually heavy rain had swept through the town, washing cattle manure into the water system. Residents didn't know it yet, but their drinking water was contaminated with a type of bacteria called E. coli. Something as ordinary as a glass of tap water had become deadly. In a town of 5,000 people, more than 2,000 would fall ill, at least 7 would die. In the early days, as officials tried to understand what was happening, some explanations focused on the unusually heavy rain.
1: Well, lots of towns experience heavy rains and people don't die from contaminated water.
0: But this wasn't just about rain. Instead, a water system that failed at almost every level and critical information that wasn't properly disclosed. The event would change water safety across Canada forever. To understand how we got to that point, we need to go back, before the helicopters were flying overhead and the hospital waiting rooms were overflowing.
1: Walkerton is a very quiet rural community in Ontario. It's about 2.5 hours drive from Toronto, so a very idyllic place. A community that, by and large, the vast majority of people, even in Ontario, would never have heard of. So anonymous and headed for infamy.
0: It's May 22nd, the Monday of a long bank holiday weekend, and Bruce and his family are arriving home after being away for a few nights.
1: My best friend pulled into the driveway, thankfully, within seconds of us doing it. Had he been a few minutes earlier, he would have missed us. And he got out of his car and he said, the radio's saying there's something wrong with the water and you shouldn't drink it. Something about E. coli.
0: At that point, was there anything you noticed in your town that made you think, okay, the radio is onto something, that there is something wrong with the water?
1: Well, you know, in a small town, you can't keep a secret. And very quickly, rumors started to spread that something had gone seriously wrong with our water, to the point where the local nursing home had actually switched their patients from regular tap water to boiled or bottled water days ahead of time, believing that something could be wrong.
0: The day after Bruce and his family arrived home, Tuesday 23rd, local children returned to school.
1: My kids arrived to see all the fountains taped off with plastic over them so the kids couldn't drink from the water. But my daughter's kindergarten teacher told me later that she spent the entire afternoon trying to deal with young students, 5 and 6 years old, as these children doubled over in pain, burst into tears. So that was a complete shock.
0: And by the Wednesday 24th,
1: school was closed. The first death in Walkerton had occurred. And we started to sort of grasp the magnitude of what we were facing, where this is not only going to give you some kind of stomach flu, but it could kill you.
0: Initially, health officials looked for a foodborne outbreak. E. coli is commonly linked to undercooked meat, but they couldn't find a shared meal or event linking the victims. What no one in the town knew was that Walkerton's Public Utilities Commission, responsible for the town's water, had already tested the water. It came back positive for E. coli on May 15th, 2 days before people started feeling ill. But the results were not disclosed.
2: Good evening. Most Canadians take safe drinking water for granted, but they don't do that anymore in Walkerton, Ontario. It's a community of 5,000.
0: By now, the media had arrived. Reporters, including from Canada's public broadcaster, the CBC, were speaking to residents, many wondering why they hadn't been told to stop drinking the water sooner.
3: Well, some people, Peter, were starting to get sick last Friday before the long weekend, and officials here knew something was wrong. They didn't know what. And by Sunday, they knew it was in the water. They knew the bacteria. And they didn't, however, issue any public warnings until yesterday. And that's because they thought...
0: That warning came from Dr. Murray McQuigg, the region's medical officer responsible for protecting public health. Tests administered by his unit were now pointing to E. coli. So he went on local radio with an order. Don't drink the tap water unless it's been boiled. It was a warning that clashed with other public statements, suggesting the water supply was unlikely to be the problem. By now, anger in Walkerton was beginning to boil.
1: So we decided that we would write a letter to the Premier of Ontario and respectfully request that he immediately commence a full public inquiry to find all the answers to our dilemma.
0: An inquiry was announced and scheduled to start months later. First was the issue of getting the water clean.
1: Thankfully, communities all across the province sent us water. And, you know, even one of Canada's major breweries bottled water for us and sent it up. They sent it in beer bottles. But we just assumed that it was American beer because it was so watery. But, you know, it was life-saving.
0: After 198 days of relying on bottled and boiled water, Walkerton residents could finally use their taps again, around the same time the inquiry started.
4: The Ontario government will appoint a judge or a retired judge as a commission of inquiry under the Public Inquiry.
0: The inquiry found Public Utilities Commission operators, brothers Stan and Frank Coble, had no formal training in water quality management and had failed to properly treat the water or monitor the system.
1: That was the thing that, you know, shocked us. And we were victims of what I would call ignorance and arrogance.
0: The brothers were convicted on criminal charges after the inquiry found they regularly falsified tests. But for Bruce, who attended several hearings in his role as co-founder of the concerned Walkerton Citizens, the problem went far beyond the two men.
1: Justice is not just about punishing those who did something egregious, but there is no penalty for anyone above them who failed to supervise them properly. There is no penalty for the government for not ensuring the training.
0: The inquiry found wider systemic failures, which the Ontario government accepted, introducing major reforms to the province's drinking water system. But Bruce says some Walkerton residents would never fully recover.
1: There's a psychological aspect to this with post-traumatic stress that is just horrific. You know, you sort of say, well, hey, the water can kill you. Now we fixed it. Now it's okay. Well, there isn't a switch you flick in your mind to do that.
0: As for what happened to his son's friend.
1: It's interesting. He did survive, thankfully. He did have some pretty difficult times, and it was a

0: safety advocate, speaking to me, Megan Lawton, for Witness History.
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5: Coming up from the BBC World Service, The Interview, Conversations with the People Shaping Our World, with me, BBC journalist Liana Byrne. For this episode, I speak to the African business leader, Dr. Jennifer Ririra. Having started life in a poor rural village in Kenya, Dr. Ririra worked her way up to develop and run one of the biggest microfinance institutions for women in Africa. Microfinance is a banking service providing finance, such as small loans, to low-income individuals or groups who might lack access to traditional banking. It's aimed at fostering self-sufficiency, financial education and entrepreneurship in developing areas.
6: At that point in time, in the early 90s, nobody's thinking a woman can borrow a loan in this country and repay. Women were not supposed to be credit worthy. So one of the things we had to do was big campaigns. We actually opened the banking doors for women.
5: Dr. Jennifer Ririra. Hear more on The Interview after the news.
7: Live from NPR News in Washington, I'm Windsor Johnston. Congress has left town for a week-long recess without passing President Trump's immigration funding plan. Republicans have been pushing for taxpayer money for Trump's ballroom project. The package also includes a nearly $1.8 billion fund that could compensate people the president says were targeted by the government, including January 6 rioters. NPR's Eric McDaniel has more.
8: Asked about President Trump's fund that he says will pay reparations to folks unjustly persecuted by the government, Senator Lisa Murkowski, Republican of Alaska, had this to say.
9: I don't like it.
8: Here's Senate Republican Majority Leader John Thune on the same issue.
10: I think that there are and will be continue to be a lot of questions around that the administration is going to have to answer.
8: Thune said the fund concerns are linked to why these votes are delayed. Republicans were all set to pass 3 years of funding for immigration enforcement. They control both chambers of Congress, albeit with narrow margins. But when those slim majorities come up against controversial policies, the math stops working. Eric McDaniel, NPR News, Washington.
7: Stephen Colbert signed off from The Late Show last night with an emotional farewell after more than a decade behind the desk. The final show featured surprise appearances from fellow late-night hosts, actors, and musicians, including Paul McCartney, who called out from backstage during the show.
11: Who's going to be my last guest now?
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13: Tonight is our final broadcast from the Ed Sullivan Theater, where... No, we were lucky enough to be here for the last 11 years.
14: Yes.
13: All right, that was... Can't take this for granted.
7: CBS says the decision to cancel the show was financial, though Colbert and others have publicly questioned whether politics also played a role. For the first time, a Planned Parenthood organization is prescribing abortion medication for patients who are not pregnant. NPR's Selena Simmons-Duffin reports the service allows patients to have the medications at home.
15: The new service is called Just in Case Abortion Pills, and it's being offered by Planned Parenthood Great Northwest, Hawaii, Alaska, Indiana, and Kentucky. Rebecca Gibran is the CEO.
16: As evidence supporting this model of care has continued to grow, and with supportive policy environments in Washington and in Hawaii, this really is the right time for us to step into this space.
15: The service is available to residents of Washington and Hawaii. They can get it via telehealth or in person at 16 health centers. Demand for getting abortion medication to have on hand spikes when abortion

0: restrictions are in the news. Selena Simmons-Duffin, NPR News.
1: This is NPR. NASCAR driver Kyle Busch has died at the age of 41. He was a two-time Cup Series champion and won more races than any driver across NASCAR's three national series. No cause of death was released. Earlier this week, Busch's family said he had been hospitalized with what they described as a severe illness. The window is closing for registering to vote in this year's primary elections in some parts of the country. NPR's Hansi Lo Wang reports.
2: Today is Oklahoma's voter registration deadline for the state's June 16th primary. Eligible voters in Oklahoma have only hours left to sign up online or in person or get their mail-in application postmarked. If you are registering by mail, the U.S. Postal Service recommends that you go to a post office and ask for a free manual postmark at the counter. In Washington, D.C., eligible voters have until Tuesday to get their mail-in application or to register online. But D.C. voters still have time to register in person during early voting and on the day of D.C.'s primary on June 16th. If you've already registered to vote, you may want to go to your election official's website and check your status. Eligible voters can sometimes be removed from lists, especially if they move, change their name, or haven't voted in a while. Hansi Lo Wang, NPR News.
1: Some New York City residents will soon have a shot at discounted tickets to the summer's World Cup. The city is planning to offer 1,000 tickets priced at $50 each for matches being played at MetLife Stadium in New Jersey, excluding the final. City officials say safeguards will be put into place to make sure the tickets go to New York City residents and are not resold on the secondary market. This is NPR News.
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4: 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The best conversations coming out of the BBC, people shaping our world from all over the world.
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7: Do not make that boat crossing. 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
8: Being born in America, feeling American, but having people treat me like I'm not.
9: We're more popular than populism.
4: For this interview, I spoke to the African business leader, Dr. Jennifer Rirera, over Zoom while she was in Nairobi. Having started life in a poor rural village in Kenya, Dr. Rirera worked her way up to develop and run one of the biggest microfinance institutions for women in Africa. Microfinance is a banking service providing small loans and more to people with low income who might lack access to traditional banking. It's aimed at fostering self-sufficiency, financial education and entrepreneurship in developing areas. Her focus, however, is not limited to finance alone. She's also utilized experience from a career which has included teaching at university and consulting for UNICEF, the UN Children's Aid Agency, in order to progress women's development in education and leadership.
10: My vision drove me to desire to be able to serve women in a different way. To deal with women and leadership, with girls excelling in education, not getting married so early, to stop FGM, genital mutilation. And then we needed to think of women and peace, because we felt that that's one of the areas we need to deal with, which is not financial.
4: Welcome to the interview from the BBC World Service with Dr. Jennifer Rirera.
10: I grew up in a village like any other African, a little girl in the village, fetching water and firewood, putting in the kettle and the sheep in the evening, taking care of the baby, looking up, you know, in support of mother, and going to school in the village. It was not an easy childhood living in a village that was actually poor. All I knew when I was very little, or that meaning, you know, 5, 6, 7, even up to 10 years, is that I wanted to get away from the village. I hated to see my mother suffer. It's only later in high school and actually actualized at the university that I knew it was not my mother only. It was about that girl in the village. It was about that woman in the village receiving beatings when food is not ready on time. I knew it was not my mother only at that time. It was other women. And that is what shaped what I am today, that I needed to get away. To begin with, I thought it's my mom. I wanted to get away from all that suffering. But yet I realized it is the village woman. It is the village poor girl that needs to get away, that needs to have a different type of life.
11: Now, a major turning point for you was at the end of high school when you became a young mother. Can you tell me about that time?
10: That was not planned. It was just the stupidity of a teenager enjoying a teenage and thinking that's how things should be. You have a boyfriend, you are happy with it, and there you get a baby. And then that was more difficult than I remember, because my parents were staunch Presbyterians, Christians, and therefore my having a baby as a teenager had no place in my family. My father was very bitter about it. My mother never said a word. But my father said, you need to get away. And I got away. I went away. I went to my sister. My sister upheld me until I went to school. And I took my baby with me to the university, Dar es Salaam University. I got support from friends in Tanzania. I got friends from my late sister. One of my late sisters was an anchor for me until I completed my university. And I took my baby with me to UK for my master's. It was also very, very difficult to be in a foreign country with a baby, with meager resources. Wherever I went, I found very kind people who even fed us when we didn't have any food with my child until I finished my university.
11: It's really amazing that you kept up your education while rearing a child. It's not easy. Is there any point that you thought to yourself, I don't want to do this anymore. I want the easy way out. I can't do this.
10: I needed to do my education because I wouldn't have managed to do anything else without education. So I was bent on completing my education. I went to Dar es Salaam. It was very difficult. A very young baby, I have lectures to go to. I have homework to do. And one time I put my baby on my back, and I intended to jump into the swimming pool. And I stood by the edge of the swimming pool, and I wanted to jump in. But at that time, the baby on my back, tied on my back, said, Mom. And I realized, I can't do this.
11: Tell me about your early professional life, because you didn't start in banking.
10: No, I've completed my university, first degree. And when I came back, those days getting jobs was not difficult because government officials came to school, came to the university, and we already knew where you were going to work before you got out of the university. So when you came out just to report, I reported to a boys' school. That's why I was sent. Before I left for my diploma education in England, where I did diploma and then I did my master's, I studied for my diploma in England. When I came back, that's when I then registered for a PhD in women, education and development. That's how I began my career. After a little while, not a little while, a good while, I taught at the university for 10 years. The 11th year, I went on sabbatical and joined UNICEF as a full-time consultant on women education for child survival. And while I was there, I worked with the women to see the relationship between education for women and survival for children. And that ran me into working with women on small businesses for them to make money and to learn how to do a few things like, you know, saving and so forth and so on, for them to be able to look after the children better.
11: So just talk us through exactly how that works. Like, who would be coming to you looking for money, and how would you make the decision to give it to them or not give it to them?
10: In 1975, women were totally excluded from financial services. So one of the major resolutions of that committee from the first UN conference on women was that there is need for women to access resources to be able to articulate their lives in financial matters. So countries went back, people went back. There's a woman now who was part of that group that came back. And on her desk, a few women sat around that table and decided, okay, let's all contribute a little bit of money. And that little bit of money was like $20, $5, $1. And they got together and said, okay, we want to give a little bit money to the women and we want to train them in financial skills so that they can begin their own little businesses. But because these were women who were working in their own businesses, they were career women. They only met the way women meet from book clubs. After 10 years of having it as a club, it died. As project of UNDP, I was recruited in to restart the Kenya Women Microfinance Institution. We work with women. We bring women together in groups. And together, women in groups, we are to travel in the country. The women don't come to us. We went to the women, we went to the villages, we went to the markets and introduced and, you know, went through church, went through the government offices, the Ministry of Culture and Social Services, and said we need to meet women. So we were able to meet women. I want, you know, by word of mouth, women had their people here working with us. So we began reorganizing and getting women to get into groups. And into groups, we began training them with little money as $30 for them to do something small like bake chapati or mandazi and sell and resell and save. And then we taught them the art of saving. You have to save, and it was compulsory for them to save. So we, through talking to them, through training them, the word spread around. Then every year, we organize their coming into Nairobi. Some of them had never set a foot in Nairobi. So it was great every year for them to come to Nairobi to meet me and meet other women. By this time, the institution was growing. And meet other directors who joined me so that we can have a day talking about women and businesses. That went like, you know, it was difficult, but we went around the country. We set foot in 45 counties out of 47. And the women repaid their loans. The loans were, you'll get $30. If you repay, we'll give you $50. If you pay, we'll give you $75. If we'll pay, we'll give you $100. Like that. It was incremental. But the women had to prove that they can repay. Now, remember, nobody now at that point in time, in early 90s, nobody's thinking a woman can borrow a loan in this country and repay. Women were not supposed to be credit worthy. So one of the things we had to do was big campaigns of, you know, with the slogans, which later the banks picked up. Slogans like, poor people unbankable. We began by women unbankable. Then poor women unbankable. Then poor people unbankable. And banks took that up, you know, later on. We actually opened the banking horse for women.
4: You're listening to The Interview from the BBC World Service. My conversation with Dr. Jennifer Rirera left me struck by how understated she is. She was also incredibly warm, easy to talk to, and very open about her own struggles in a way that felt genuinely vulnerable. Here is a woman who helped build one of Africa's most significant microfinance institutions. And yet, there's no grand founder mythology in the way she tells her story. She speaks calmly and matter-of-factly, whether describing taking her baby with her to the UK to study or trying to convince people that poor rural women were worth lending to. But beneath that calm, there's unmistakable steel. Okay, let's return to my conversation with Dr. Jennifer Rirera. Do you remember the first woman you ever lent money to and what she did with it?
10: You'll be surprised. I would put 50,000 shillings in my bag and travel to the village. That time, to begin with, in 1991, I was the MD I was the cleaner, I was the accountant, I was everything. I opened the office and closed the office. 1992, I got one officer. We didn't have any money to do a bit of accounting. I would take money and go and sit at a market. The first woman I gave a loan to in Karatina, in Nyeri, she didn't repay. You know, she was my friend, so she said, you know, a woman came and gave me money. And she never repaid.
12: No. you're still looking for the money. So,
10: the second one I gave, I think repaid once. That's by this time, I'd already hired one young girl from a cooperative college to help me now to lend. That's when now we began sitting down and putting the processes in place. I had also got in a few staff to be able to assist in going to lend instead of me going, because when I went there, they looked at me as their friend. They never saw me as a lender. But when the young people came in aggressively, they already trained what to do, what to say. That made a big difference. And the institution grew cell by cell. Because when we went into an area, we made sure that the women are repaying their loans 100% before we opened another office. That way, we didn't have any repayment issues at all. Our repayment rate for over 10 years was 100% repayment rate. It was interesting that the women really, you know, this is the first time they are getting some money. So it was, for them, it was very good. So this is how we did it until we covered the entire country. By the time I moved on and let someone else run it as a bank, we had to transform into a microfinance bank now. That is 2009. We were working with all 45 counties with over 1 million clients. Women. And by this time, women had learned how to open accounts in the banks and so forth and so on.
12: It's really amazing. And it grew and grew from then, didn't it? It you know, grew across countries. It grew in office size and staff size.
10: Yeah, it grew. We had branches all over. By the time I handed the bank over, because now my vision now drove me to desire to work on another institution now, to work on the holding company to be able to serve women in a different way. We wanted to deal with women and leadership. We wanted to deal with girls excelling in education, not getting married so early, to stop FGM, genital mutilation. That's one of them, girls' education. And then we needed to think of women and peace, because we felt that that's one of the areas we need to deal with, which is not financial, but women and peace. Peace is very important in this country and in development. And we also were working now on women in to join political arena. That is why we now, in 2018, another dream came on, that the women holding company now can establish another institution. The Democracy Trust Fund deals with political leadership. We differentiate between programming for development and programming for leadership and politics, not to mix politics with development matters.
12: Even today, millions of women across Africa, they do remain outside the formal financial system. And we've got numbers from the World Bank's Global Findex. So it says around 49% of women in sub-Saharan Africa do not have a bank account, compared with 38% of men. In your opinion, why does this gap persist?
10: Yeah, women continue to be outside the financial system. That's why financial inclusion has become the cliche word. And I'm calling it the cliche word because a lot of people don't pay a lot of attention after they say that. Most of Africa is rural, although urbanization is taking root now. The financial services, the financial systems that deliver financial services to women are still eluding women. Right now, digital banking and all the other fintech systems will be where the ICT infrastructure is. Now you go to some parts in this country and other countries in Africa where I've traveled, and you find the infrastructure is so poor. So even fintech, as is, you know, will not reach women. And you know, most people living in rural areas consistently are women, majority of women, because they are confined in their homes. So that, you know, access becomes a very big problem, and women will continue, because now we are going technology. And if women can't access because there is no, you know, Wi-Fi there, the systems are not there, then poverty also, because you can have a router passing through your gate, but a woman has to think, do I want a phone or do I want to save that money to feed my children?
12: So as banking advances in technology, it could risk leaving some women behind.
10: Yes, according to Women's World Banking, there is a divide of 9% women behind men, you know, accessing technology. And I think it's more than that as far as I'm concerned, because the kind of gadgets that a woman can afford, even now in Kenya, is most of the women, not all of them, is the one that costs, you know, 1,000, 2,000. What technology companies have not are trying to do now, and I hope they can do it faster, is to get those small telephones that are not complicated for women to have, because education also is there. So you might have technology and you can't operate it. There are so many things that, you know, operate against women in terms of access to financial services.
12: You have helped so many women with microfinance, and it is promoted as a solution for women. But sometimes there are critics, and they argue that microfinance actually risks trapping women in cycles of debt rather than empowering them. What would you say to that?
10: That question has been raised, you know, with me, not only here, but everywhere. It is a very complicated question, in the sense that disbursement alone, it demands that it has to be repaid. Now, what happens is that when training, information, and I'm not saying class schooling, you know, information, access to information that will enable women to realize that if I overborrow and the systems are not there to stop a woman from overborrowing, when I sat on day-to-day lending to women, we made sure that if a woman has a loan, she doesn't get another one. There is need for any institution to keep close to their clients, giving them information so that they understand the danger of overborrowing. It is the overborrowing that kills clients, and it's lack of proper management of the loans that they get. I think the systems became lax. When, to begin with, when the institutions were not many, microfinance institutions were not many, we were able to sit with our women in these meetings. I'm telling you, I called every year and told the women, don't borrow more than one loan. If you borrow from us, don't borrow from anyone else. So what the women do is they go borrow from another institution, come and pay you and take another loan. So you sit there, you are very happy, they have repaid you, but you don't know they're indebted to 3-4 others. So that really is the problem. It's the women not understanding, and the knowledge is not there for them to understand. And then, of course, women also, once we began providing them with loans, and I say this with a tongue in my cheek, this is where the gender question comes in. They took on so much in the family way, in the family setting, and their husbands relaxed. So women, the imbalance, the gender workload, which also is financial load, increased for women as we continued to give them access to financial services. But what is the worst evil? Not to give them? I don't think so.
4: 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If you enjoyed this conversation, you can find many more episodes of The Interview wherever you get your BBC podcasts, including ones with Botswana's President Duma Boko, entrepreneur Emma Greed, and astronaut Jeremy Hansen. Until next time, bye for now.

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4: Think of it as helicopters dropping heavily weighted nets onto your favorite hillside or forest and just dragging up everything in their path. 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
3: We'll also be talking about the global impacts on climate change from the developing El Nino. 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
5: BBC News with Govinda Gill. The NATO Secretary General Mark Rutte has welcomed an announcement that President Trump is sending 5,000 troops to Poland as confusion continues about US commitments in Europe. NATO foreign ministers are meeting in Sweden. They'll also discuss ongoing support for Ukraine. The foreign minister of the Democratic Republic of Congo says the authorities are ramping up efforts to educate communities affected by the Ebola outbreak. It comes after angry relatives set fire to a hospital where a family member had died. One of the oldest private universities in Turkey has been closed by a decree from President Recep Tayyip Erdogan. Istanbul Bilgi University is known for its liberal politics. Dozens of people are reported to have been killed in a drone strike in Sudan's West Kordofan state. A rights group blamed the Sudanese army for the attack, which it has denied. The United States has imposed sanctions on a top Tanzanian police official. A statement said the decision was based on credible information that Senior Assistant Commissioner Faustine Jackson Mavwele was involved in gross human rights violations. In Canada, the province of Alberta will vote in October on whether to start a legal process for a binding referendum on separation. It's the first test of the country's unity in decades. Civil service unions in South Korea have called on members to boycott Starbucks because of a marketing campaign that evoked memories of a deadly 1980 military campaign against pro-democracy protests. Starbucks has apologised for the campaign, which has been scrapped. A box of two premium melons has reached a record $36,500 at an auction in Japan. The melons are known for their juicy orange flesh and they're often sent as gifts in Japan. That's the latest BBC News.
3: We're all at sea on Inside Science from the BBC World Service this week, perhaps because Tom Whipple has temporarily vacated the bridge and left me, Roland Pease, at the helm. But also because we've ended up with a bit of a maritime theme, ranging from the origins of animal life in the ocean depths 600 million or so years ago.
6: When we look back in the history of Earth, the Ediacaran, this period of time and these fossils that I study are the first evidence for the emergence of animals.
3: To a call for a ban on bottom trawling fisheries to preserve the critters that inhabit the seabeds today.
4: Bottom trawling is this crazy form of fishing where you drop heavily weighted nets. You drag them through the ocean floor, picking up pretty much everything in your path and honestly laying waste to the habitats behind.
3: And to start with, the stirrings in the surface of the Central and Eastern Pacific towards the equatorial coast of South America that heralds, according to all forecasts now, a strong, if not extreme, El Nino later this year, stirring memories of global weather impacts from previous El Ninos in 2023 and a really strong one in 2016. This one might be stronger still. Some headlines are turning to the adjective super, but it's not in the technical lexicon and nothing to discussion, and I'm putting it to one side. Science journalist Gareth Mitchell will be explaining shortly some of the technologies to detect the shifting conditions in the vastness of the Pacific. Thanks for joining us, Gareth.
7: No worries. Nice to be here, Roland.
3: And also on the line is climatologist Amanda Maycock of Leeds University to help us understand how this basin-wide movement of surface waters is likely to have near global impacts on the climate from October till early next year. Welcome to Inside Science, Amanda.
8: Hello. Good afternoon.
3: Lovely to have you. Perhaps if I can put my own crude understanding of what goes on in the Pacific climate system, and then you can either correct me or amplify. The way I understand it, normally the warm surface waters of the Pacific get blown westwards by the trade winds towards the Philippines and Australia until they fail, and the beginnings of that breakdown is what's happening now.
8: Yes, that's pretty much spot on. So typically in the Pacific, the winds blow from the east towards the west and drive the warm waters towards the what we call the warm pool region near the Philippines. And in the eastern side, we have the upwelling of cold, deep waters, which are very nutrient-rich. But when we have the onset of an El Nino event, like we're seeing at the moment, those winds slow down, and so that blowing of the waters is reduced. We've also seen over the last 6 months or so a build-up of very warm waters underneath the surface of the ocean, about a couple of 100 meters below the surface. We've now got a very large body of water which with temperatures that are more than 6 degrees above normal. So that's kind of sitting there waiting to emerge up to the surface.
3: And so as that spreads towards the coast of America, two things, I guess. It's one, a huge extra sort of radiator put.
8: And drive the warm waters towards the what we call the warm pool region near the Philippines. And in the eastern side, we have the upwelling of cold, deep waters, which are very nutrient rich. But when we have the onset of an El Nino event, like we're seeing at the moment, those winds slow down, and so that blowing of the waters is reduced. We've also seen over the last 6 months or so a build-up of very warm waters underneath the surface of the ocean, about a couple of 100 meters below the surface. We've now got a very large body of water which with temperatures that are more than 6 degrees above normal. So that's kind of sitting there waiting to emerge up to the surface.
3: And so as that spreads towards the coast of America, two things, I guess. It's one, a huge extra sort of radiator putting moisture and heat into the atmosphere. And it's also a redistribution of where it's actually happening.
8: Exactly. So the strong evaporation and convection activity in the atmosphere. So those are storms within the atmosphere that are being driven by the exchange of heat, normally are centered to the western part of the Pacific basin where those warm temperatures are. As those warmer ocean temperatures spread eastwards, that shifts the location of that strong atmospheric energy, and the convection moves with it, which is where the rainfall occurs. So we see the rainfall moving further east than would normally occur.
3: There's also, a lot of momentum in the system, which is why it's been talked about for several months that this may happen, but it's now taking off. I've got a toilet at the moment that doesn't flush properly. I have to keep on pulling the chain several times until it catches. And I feel that it's a bit similar with the windstorms that sort of drive an El Nino. They need to keep pushing, and that's been historically quite difficult to forecast.
8: So there's something that we call the spring predictability barrier, which happens around the time that we see a transition between the different phases of the El Nino cycle. So last winter, we had what we call a La Nina event. That was when the surface waters were colder than normal. And in the springtime, that previous event has died away, it's decayed, we're back to near normal conditions, but we're ahead of starting to see the build-up of the next event, which is coming this year. So that spring predictability barrier makes it more difficult to make forecasts around the sort of early part of the year. However, as we move beyond that, and we're now starting to see the onset of the event, our forecasts are much more confident, and we're now seeing a very high chance that the El Nino will be present at the end of this year.
3: So it's pretty well locked in, but not necessarily how strong it is.
8: That's right. So at the moment, the forecast suggests there's about a 2 in 3 chance that it's going to be a strong or a very strong event this winter. But there is still a little bit of uncertainty there, and we'll be watching closely over the coming months.
3: The previous El Ninos, I remember particularly in 2015, early 2016, massive wildfires across the Philippines and Southeast Asia, floods across some parts of Peru. Those are sort of the typical basin-wide sort of effects, I think.
8: That's right. So the Pacific is a bit like an engine house for the climate system. All of that strong convective activity and that heat exchange really drives the whole global climate system. So yes, we would typically expect to see flooding in parts of northern Peru and southern Ecuador. We would have droughts in Indonesia and in the Amazon basin. But even further afield, we see changes to rainfall in Africa. We'd expect to see drought in southern Africa and in Australia as well.
3: And these droughts and floods, they have a pretty devastating impact on people's lives, on farmers' productivity and so on. Is that what we should be preparing for?
8: Yeah, so we do see at a global scale, we can see a decline in the global agricultural and food stocks that come from those regional impacts, particularly affecting the sort of breadbasket regions of the world where we have very large amounts of agriculture. There's been some estimates made that the previous strong El Niños that you mentioned from 2015-16 and the previous one before that, 1997 and 1998, they estimated that there were trillions of dollars of economic losses globally that were resulting from the impacts of that event.
3: The first El Niño I was truly aware of was the one you mentioned in 1997-98. At that time, I think global temperatures would have been about, 0.5 degrees centigrade colder than they are now. How does this interact? Does global warming make the forecasting and the impacts of all this harder to understand?
8: Well, what we know is that since the last very strong El Niño event about a decade ago from now, the global average temperature has increased by around another quarter of a degree Celsius. Now, we tend to see in the year after an El Niño event that there's a little spike in the global temperature. It can be about another 0.2 degrees Celsius. So we're now adding that 0.2 degrees Celsius from a strong El Niño event on top of that long-term background warming. So there's every chance that if the event does play out and become strong towards the end of the year, as the forecast is suggesting, we'd be looking at the potential for another record-breaking global temperature next year. The previous record temperature was in 2024. The global temperature then was 1.5 degrees Celsius above pre-industrial levels. So it's possible that record would be broken next year.
3: If I could just bring in Gareth for a moment. You've been looking at some of the systems which they use to measure the what's going on in the Pacific Ocean. You have to remember this is an absolutely vast ocean, and a lot of what's going on, as Amanda said, is actually deep beneath the surface. So you can't just see that from satellites.
9: Yeah, absolutely. It's a huge challenge to gather the data that scientists like Amanda can use. But since the 1990s, we've had these networks of buoys that are tethered, and they have all kinds of sensors on them, measuring things like temperature, salinity, water velocity. But they're getting a little bit old, Roland, so they're rolling out a new system, basically, across these equatorial regions in the Pacific, and that's called the Tropical Pacific Observing System. So this is an international effort, and it's very much an ongoing project. And the idea is just to make the most of this new fantastic technology that we have these days that we wouldn't have had in the 90s when we first started putting these things in. And this includes, for instance, having more autonomous robotic buoys, almost like drones, but what on and within the water, and combining that with satellite data. And the whole idea is to fill in the gaps now. You're getting like a higher resolution data set from across, you know, a much wider and indeed deeper area of the Pacific to really help these observations.
3: Amanda, I mean, you're always going to say, yes, we need more data, but is this kind of effort what's needed if we're really to understand the impacts in, well, there'll be further El Niños in future decades?
8: Yeah, I think it's really critical to emphasise that these types of observations that are being collected at the moment within the Tropical Pacific Observing System is a critical part of our ability to make these forecasts over many months in the future.
3: Amanda, thank you so much for joining us. And Amanda Maycock is at Leeds University. And Gareth, do stay with us. I think you've got more to tell us later in the programme.
9: Yes, there's more where that came from, Roland.
3: Indeed. Before that, from the Ocean Service today to the ocean depths 600 or so million years ago, to a period called the Ediacaran, the last stage in the Precambrian, which in Darwin's day was also thought to be the time before fossils. The period is named after the Ediacaran Hills in southern Australia, where extraordinary fossil forms more recently showed how wrong this was. The White Sea of Russia, the Namib Desert, the coast of Nova Scotia have further formations with extraordinary hints of evolution experimenting with weird, complex animal forms. And now Scott Evans of the American Museum of Natural History has been exploring the Mackenzie Mountains of Canada's Northwest Territory, which he hopes will pull together the story of the gestation of modern life.
6: For billions of years, the Earth system was dominated by microbes, by things you needed a microscope to see that were mostly single-celled. And this is the first time we really get things that are big enough to see. And so to understand that transition, this is really the key record at where we go from those microbes to big, abundant life that can do a whole bunch of different things.
3: And this takes you to the north, quite remote parts of Canada. Tell me a bit about, you know, what it's like working out there.
6: Yeah, it's very remote. So for this trip, we drove 14 hours from Whitehorse to a helicopter pad. Helicopter takes us about 30, 40 minutes to the side of a hill, drops us off and says, I'll see you in a week. Don't get hurt. And yeah. And
3: then landscape?
6: The landscape is mountains. We camp above the tree line. We use snow to keep our drinks and cheese and meat cold. And that's where we get our drinking water from. And the nice thing about being above the tree line is that means there's just a whole lot of rock out there, which is really good for the work we do. Just walking as much as you can over as much rock as you can, looking for these really subtle fossils.
3: So this is a really rich site, is it?
6: As far as we know, we were here for only 5 days. It's expensive to get a helicopter out there and you can only be there for so long. But in that 5 days, we found 100 fossils. We found 6 species that had never been described from North America and probably some brand new species that we need to go back and find more to be able to describe.
3: This is mountainous, northern, you know, I guess almost Arctic Canada at the moment. What was it 580, 600 million years ago?
6: This was all ocean. So these are ocean rocks. And in fact, the rocks where we found these fossils are pretty deep parts of the ocean, maybe even below the photic zone, the depth where sunlight reaches. And we also know that the continent was probably closer to the equator. So, maybe a more tropical, definitely a more tropical location than today.
3: Sounds like quite a nice location to be. Sometimes we get these lovely artist impressions rather than the flattened things that are on the rocks. Give me a sense of what kind of ecosystem you imagine this to be back then.
6: It's a strange ecosystem, and it's, you know, these are animals, so they are some of our earliest relatives, but they look very different from any of the animals that are around today. We know, for instance, that some of them could move around, and that's a very animal trait. They start to do things like have an elongate body with a front and a back and a top and a bottom and a left and right. That may seem very simple, but that's the way that most animals today build their bodies. That's exactly how our bodies arrange. We have front and back, top and bottom, and then we just repeat some things along the way, and that's how you build most animals.
3: You know, this isn't the only location in the world. I get the impression from your paper that there aren't that many, but what's important about finding this bit of history here and another bit of history somewhere else?
6: One of the surprising things about these fossils is that they're found in these deep water environments below the photic zone. And we know that from sedimentary structures. There are certain structures that form at certain depths of the ocean. And so we can read those to understand where we are. And what we knew about some of the fossils we found that were familiar from places like Australia is that in Australia, they're maybe 10 million years younger and they're found in much shallower water environments, places where wave action can regularly impact them versus these fossils, which are found in much deeper parts of the ocean. And so that suggests maybe that we have this progression from deep water to shallow water through time.
3: So in a sense, the deep conditions might have been more conducive to them evolving in the first place, but then they can start colonizing other parts of the ocean bed.
6: Yeah, so that's one of the hypotheses, is that the deep water, it seems very inhospitable. It's dark, it's cold, there's not a lot of oxygen, which lots of animals use to breathe and move around. But one of the things we know is that it's stable. The temperature doesn't fluctuate a lot. The amount of oxygen doesn't fluctuate a lot. There's not necessarily a lot of food, but the food sources are pretty regular. And so that might be that stable conditions allowed animal life to first appear. And then as it got more complex and figured out how to deal with these things like fluctuating temperature, it was able to move into shallower environments where maybe there is more oxygen and more food and then really diversify.
3: Scott Evans, who's laid out in Science Advances this week a kind of prospectus of how rich these Ediacaran seams of Canada might be. A reminder, you're listening to Inside Science from the BBC World Service. Tell us what science you think we should be investigating. Our email address is insidescience@bbc.co.uk. The seabed may be where animal life first flourished, but increasingly life there is struggling because of our appetite for fish, sustained in large part by the practice of bottom trawling, dragging heavy nets over the seabed and ripping it up to maximise the catch. It's been going on for centuries in European waters, but in a small marine protection area south of Arran, off the coast of Scotland, the practice was banned 10 years ago, and marine biologists sampling the area report already a remarkable rebound of life in and on the sediments there. It may be only a tiny part of the global fished oceans, but Amanda Vincent, professor at the Institute for the Oceans and Fisheries of the University of British Columbia and founder of the International Project Seahorse Conservation Group, welcomes the results as a demonstration of what bottom trawl bans can achieve.
4: I think what makes this study really interesting is it's not looking at the glamorous species. It's looking at the, you know, the mucky, muddy things, what we call the infauna, which is things that actually live inside the sediments.
10: Sort of worms and things.
4: Yeah, and mollusks and things like that. And then we've got the epifauna, so things that actually live on that bottom, which could be crabs or anything really mobile. So looking at that bottom of the food chain, the constructors, the builders, the creators of the ecosystem is really interesting and not done very often. There tends to be a lot more attention paid to the more visible, more obvious species.
10: So what? How big a difference has keeping the trawlers out from scraping those seabeds done?
4: Well, it's becoming pretty clear that protection made a notable difference for the stuff that lives in the sediment. It's really rebounded rather well. The stuff that lives on the sediment has done fairly well. The fish were not seeing a clear response. It's a much more confusing answer. And I think that's partly because the area has only been protected for 10 years. So if you protect an area for 10 years, you're going to see the change most evidently, I think, in the bottom of the food chain. And it's going to take a while for that to make its way through the rest of the ecosystem.
10: But am I right that it's a threefold increase in the number of creatures that they're seeing and an increase also of the amount of variety, the biodiversity?
4: Yeah, both are changing. And the biodiversity is important because the more complex the biodiversity, the healthier, the more stable the ecosystem is. And both have really experienced a considerable change in this area. And, you know, it speaks to the value of protection, but I want to point out it also speaks to the damage of bottom trawling. You know, we've plunged into talking about what this study shows us, but I think we need to go back and just remind ourselves what bottom trawling is. You know, this area, the major change has been to protect it from bottom trawling. Now, bottom trawling is this crazy form of fishing where you drop heavily weighted nets. You drag them through the ocean floor, along the ocean floor, picking up pretty much everything in your path and honestly laying waste to the habitats behind. And so if you trawl an area repeatedly, you create a mess. And to the point where sometimes people say it's not worth protecting, that's just, we've trawled it, we may as well keep trawling it. But what's nice about this study and what matters is this study says it is worth pausing to think. It is worth contemplating what could happen if we stop this bottom trawling. All is not lost, my friends. And that's actually a really important message.
10: Well, and I liked it in that sense because it is only 10 years. It felt to me like quite a quick rebound. Let's give this place more time to, you know, see how much more there is.
4: Yeah, and it's tremendously important to take our time and recognize we're on long timelines. Most of the waters around Britain have been trawled for hundreds of years. And so what we're seeing is the consequence of really aggressive damage to the ocean bottom. And so as you say, it's kind of nice and exciting that there's enough residual life there that, you know, if we give it a bit of a break, we can actually get some form of recovery. And that offers, I think, hope for what we do with the oceans. You know, we have our ways forward. And just to be clear, fishing is vital. Nobody's trying to get rid of fishing, but what we're trying to do is say there are better, more sustainable ways of capturing our food that do not so destroy our futures.
10: I mean, the very idea of bottom trawling, it sort of makes me think of harvesting wheat by using a bulldozer.
4: It's worse than that, Roland, because you're taking a wild ecosystem. So think of it as helicopters dropping heavily weighted nets onto your favorite hillside or forest and just dragging up everything in their path. So every bush, every bird, every bee, every butterfly, every bug, it's all being removed. And you're digging into the sediment and removing what actually underpins it all. And then you're reducing it. And this is the stunning thing. Most of that catch goes to fish meal or fish oil because a lot of it you didn't mean to get and you have no way of selling as a product itself.
10: So why is it still being sustained?
4: I think the discussion of bottom trawling has been slow to emerge because most research is happening in areas where we've trawled for so long that consequent trawls make almost no difference. But if we actually understand the full scale of the damage we wrought with those bottom trawls, we would be a lot more serious about ending this practice.
3: Amanda Vincent, passionate about conserving the oceans. Gareth, Amanda's worried about the life harmed by bottom trawling, but you say technology is threatened there too?
9: Yeah, absolutely. So there's another concern alongside obviously the very important sort of ecological damage we've just been hearing about, and that is these submarine cables that supply millions of people with their internet connections. And these trawlers with their very heavy fishing equipment are exceedingly good at trawling along the bottom of the ocean on the seabed and then splicing these internet cables.
3: This is quite frequent, is it? You're saying that there are actual examples of when these cables have been broken by fishing.
9: Yeah, I mean, for instance, around 3 years ago, there was a disruption to the internet for the citizens of the Matsu Islands. So this is an outlying territory of Taiwan. And this is where, indeed, a trawler dragged across and then it severed the island's only two undersea communication cables. And that meant a two-month communications blackout for those islanders. You know, it affected 14,000 residents. And obviously, it was very inconvenient, but it had real economic damage as well to businesses.
3: That's not all you're here to talk about, Gareth. From all the science in the air this week, what's caught your eye and why?
9: Yeah, fascinating study from NASA about the sun being up to all kinds of shenanigans last year, where it admitted a 19-day radio burst. So it's a big burst of radiation. Went on for 19 days from August the 21st to September the 9th last year. And just to put that into context, you'd usually expect these kind of bursts to go on for a few hours. So this was a really big deal. And it is telling NASA and the scientists a whole lot more about what the sun is doing when it's sending out, you know, these huge bursts of energy.
3: And these matter not just because it's interesting what goes on the sun, but because they end up interfering with satellites and things like that, I think.
9: Well, absolutely, yes. They can disrupt satellites, GPS systems, power grids and so on. And what's exciting, I think, about this NASA study is that because this was such an extreme radio burst and so long-lived, they were able to observe it from three different satellites. And from that, they've been able to say, oh, I think we can actually work this out. We can work out where to triangulate and go and find these energy bursts and these radiation bursts now using a single satellite based on these observations they pulled together from all three. So it means NASA is getting better at finding these things, or will be able to. And to add to the good news, we have the European Space Agency and the Chinese Academy of Sciences just launched a satellite that will get even more measurements of the sun's behaviour, especially focusing on its radiation bursts and how it interacts with our magnetosphere here on Earth. So lots going on sun-wise.
3: Yeah, lots of interest obviously going on up there. Any other disturbances for us to worry about, Gav?
9: Yes, disturbances to the lovely citizens of Japan, where bear encounters are on the rise. In fact, there are now over 44,000 estimated Asian black bears across Japan, and that compares to only 15,000 in 2012. And the other aspect of this story is that Japan, being this very technologically advanced nation, has a typically Japanese robo-wolf approach to scaring off the bears. So this is a robotic wolf. It looks absolutely fearsome. It sounds even more fearsome. It scares the bears off. That's the good news, but the bad news is the manufacturer of these robo-wolves has to make these things by hand, and supply is now outstripping the demand. So it's a problem for people in Japan.
3: Presumably it looks like a wolf, or is it just that it sits there roaring like a wolf?
9: Yeah, it looks like the worst sci-fi movie you've ever seen attempting to create a wolf, basically. I mean, it looks, frankly,

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3: Good morning. The Democratic Party ordered a report on what went wrong in 2024. They never finished, filled it with false claims, and didn't reach a conclusion. So why release it now? It's Morning Edition from NPR News. The Trump administration justified the military seizure of Venezuela's Nicolas Maduro based on the criminal charges against him. I'm Steve Inskeep.
4: And I'm Leila Faldin. Cuba's Raul Castro has been charged and an aircraft carrier just moved into the Caribbean. Also, Israel detained activists on a flotilla to Gaza. An Israeli official posted a video taunting them. Italy wants him sanctioned. And a father shares his personal memorial to his son, a soldier killed in Afghanistan. It's Friday, May 22nd. On this date in 1992, Johnny Carson hosted The Tonight Show for the last time. The news is next.
5: Live from NPR News in Washington, I'm Corva Coleman. Congress has left for its Memorial Day recess. The Senate left without passing President Trump's top priority, funding an immigration enforcement bill. But Trump has fresh demands, including $1 billion for his ballroom. The other issue is a nearly $2 billion fund announced this week. NPR's Barbara Sprunt says it is supposed to give money to people who say they were targeted by the Justice Department.
6: That could include funding the people who ransacked the Capitol and attacked police on January 6th. There were a number of Republican senators who right out of the gate said they were blindsided by this. Of course, this is money that hasn't been appropriated by Congress. And enough Senate Republicans were alarmed over the plan and wanted to address it before they passed this immigration funding.
5: NPR's Barbara Sprunt reporting. The House has left two, but House Republicans called off a vote last night on a measure limiting Trump's war powers in Iran. GOP House leaders did not have enough votes to defeat that measure. Under U.S. pressure, the Palestinian ambassador to the United Nations has withdrawn his bid for vice president of the General Assembly. NPR's Daniel Estrin reports from Tel Aviv.
7: Palestinian UN Ambassador Riyad Mansour dropped out of the race for General Assembly President in February under U.S. pressure. Now he's dropped out of the race for General Assembly Vice President, too. A State Department cable said Mansour accuses Israel of genocide in Gaza, and a leadership role would give him a, quote, bully pulpit. The U.S. also threatened to revoke Palestinian diplomats' visas if he didn't withdraw. The UN says Lebanon will run for the position instead. A person familiar with the matter, not authorized to speak publicly, tells NPR the Palestinians now pledge not to run for the position for 2 more years. That might be a reference to waiting out President Trump's term in office. Daniel Estrin, NPR News, Tel Aviv.
5: Retailer Walmart says it will likely put its tariff refunds toward lowering store prices. Shoppers continue to face rising costs due to the war with Iran. NPR's Alina Selyuk reports the price of gas has jumped more than 50 cents a gallon in the past month.
8: The Supreme Court forced the U.S. government to refund most of President Trump's tariffs from last year, and those payments began trickling out last week. And Walmart is now the largest company to say it might spend that money on lowering prices. Executives say right now that might bring the best return on investment. While higher-income shoppers are still spending confidently, according to big retail chains, including Home Depot, everyone is looking for deals, which is often what brings them to Walmart. And lower-income folks are strained. Walmart executives say in recent weeks at their gas stations, the number of gallons that people fill up dipped below 10 for the first time in 4 years, which they see as an indication of stress. Alina Selyuk, NPR News.
5: This is NPR. The state of Tennessee attempted to conduct an execution yesterday and failed. Authorities were attempting to put convicted murderer Tony Carruthers to death by lethal injection. But executioners were unable to establish an IV line after an hour of trying. Tennessee Governor Bill Lee says the state won't attempt the execution again for at least a year. The National Oceanic and Atmospheric Administration released its hurricane forecast

0: NOAA is predicting a below-average number of storms for this Atlantic hurricane season. From Houston Public Media, Kyle McLennigan reports.
1: Hurricane season officially begins June 1st, and NOAA is predicting 8 to 14 named storms in the Atlantic this season. Of those, NOAA is forecasting 3 to 6 hurricanes and 1 to 3 major hurricanes, meaning above Category 3 storms with winds at or above 111 miles per hour. NOAA Administrator Neil Jacobs says a below-average prediction does not guarantee a hurricane-free season.
2: It's very important to understand that it only takes one. We have had Category 5s make landfall in the past during below-average seasons.
1: NOAA is predicting 1 to 22 named storms in the eastern Pacific and 15 to 13 tropical storms in the central Pacific. For NPR News, I'm Kyle McLennigan in Houston.
0: The San Francisco Symphony has selected its next music director. Elim Chan will become the first woman to lead the orchestra, succeeding Esa-Pekka Salonen. She will take over the role in fall of next year full-time and launch a six-year term. This is NPR.
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4: With your Capital Access Minute, I'm Brooke Thorington. The House Governmental Affairs Committee voted along party lines to advance a congressional map with one Democratic district and five Republican districts. During debate, Democratic Representative Denise Marcel pointed out that there was a discrepancy in population numbers listed in the legislation compared to the numbers from the Secretary of State's office. Marcel said the conflicting numbers will most likely lead to litigation after the map is signed by the governor. It's anticipated the map will clear the Republican-controlled House. Louisiana is one of several southern states redrawing maps to favor Republicans in Congress after the U.S. Supreme Court decision that race cannot be a predominant factor when drawing congressional lines. In addition to the congressional map, the legislature has to vote on the state budget. The budget will go before the Senate next week. Once amended, it'll have to return to the House for final approval. With your Capital Access Minute, I'm Brooke Thorington.
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6: The LSU Museum of Art in the Shaw Center for the Arts presents Daphnis and Chloe and Other Lovers, lithographs by Mark Chagall. The show runs through May 24th. More information at lsumoa.org.
7: It's Morning Edition from NPR News. I'm Steve Inskeep.
8: And I'm Leila Fadel. Good morning. Democrats have been trying to understand what went wrong for them in 2024.
7: Although apparently some aren't really sure they want to look. The Democratic National Committee commissioned a review of the 2024 election to see what lessons they could learn. That review has been ready for months but was not released until Thursday.
8: The autopsy, though, raises more questions than it does answers. NPR's Stephen Fowler covers the future of the Democratic Party and is here to answer our questions. Good morning, Stephen.
9: Good morning.
8: So political parties often seek out those introspective reviews after major defeats. What's different about this one?
9: Well, for starters, the fact it wasn't actually published at first. To recap things, DNC Chair Ken Martin commissioned this autopsy. It was delivered in December 2025, and he shelved it, saying at the time that basically we've learned, we're winning in special elections, we just had the successful November general election, let's focus on the plan. That plan centers around year-round organizing, investing more in state parties, and finding a message beyond just being anti-Trump, which is included in this report. However, Martin said that while he disavows this report, he apologized for not releasing it at the time and for not being more transparent about that decision.
8: If a lot of what's in the report is the same as Martin's current plan, why does he disavow it?
9: Well, the report as delivered was incomplete, full of incorrect claims that were also impossible to verify, but the DNC said that they would put it out anyway, and put it out they did. All 192 pages, each one stamped with a disclaimer that the DNC was not provided with, quote, the underlying sourcing, interviews, or supporting data for many of the assertions contained herein. The tentative title for the report, Build to Win, Build to Last, was constructed on shaky foundational information, the DNC asserts, in numerous red line annotations throughout this document. And in what is a fitting metaphor, there literally is no conclusion included.
8: Oh my gosh, so there's so much that's not in here, but it's almost 200 pages. What is in the document?
9: Well, if you were looking for any sort of discussion about key issues voters said were important, like the cost of living, Gaza, Biden's age, you're not going to find very much there.
8: Hmm.
9: Biden's name is mentioned only a small number of times. The White House is blamed for not preparing former Vice President Kamala Harris enough. There's a lot of talk about paid media strategies and advertising, random factually inaccurate things about the North Carolina governor's race. The economy is mentioned just six times, the word affordability just once.
8: Okay, so that election was 2024. This report was done in 2025. And now it's 2026. I mean, how much does this matter?
9: It depends on who you ask. There's a contingent of folks who have not been happy with the leadership of Ken Martin as DNC chair the last year and a half. They want the party to raise more money, do more to push back against the Trump agenda. To the average voter, they know why they did or didn't vote for Democrats in 2024. We know that Democrats have been overperforming in 2025 and are poised to have massive victories in 2026. But the average voter could not tell you what the DNC does or notice anything different with how it's run. Here's where it does matter, though. It points to this disconnect where people don't like the national party brand and party leaders, but love their local Democrat. That dynamic means the national party's probably going to be pretty weak heading into the 2028 presidential nominating process, where it actually does matter and have a lot of sway.
8: That's NPR Stephen Fowler in Atlanta. Thank you, Stephen.
9: Thank you.
7: Paul Begala has been listening to Stephen with us. He's a longtime political strategist who helped orchestrate Bill Clinton's presidential win in 1992, among many other things. Mr. Begala, welcome back.
10: Steve, thanks. Thanks for having me.
7: Granting all the errors and omissions, did you learn anything from this autopsy?
10: Oh, my gosh. It's not just the errors and omissions, okay? It's I mean, as your reporter mentioned, affordability, cost of living, inflation, it's barely even mentioned. Imagine the after-action report after the sinking of the Titanic, and it doesn't mention icebergs.
7: Okay.
10: Okay, that's what drove the election. By the way, apparently they didn't even speak to President Biden, Vice President Harris, Governor Waltz, or any of the top strategists. Not Mike Donlan, not Anita Dunn, not Steve Ricchetti, not Bruce Reed, not Jen O'Malley Dillon, not Steph Cutter. So imagine a medical autopsy where you don't examine the brain, the heart, the liver, the lungs, the kidneys. But, man, we know everything about her left foot. Man, we got that left foot nailed, Steve.
7: As you're talking, I'm thinking of something I read from Dan Pfeiffer, who, of course, was a former Obama operative. I read him. He's on Substack. He's talking about the Democratic Party chair who commissioned this report and finally released it. Quote, Ken Martin is not up to the job, and his continued presence is going to make the DNC woefully ineffective heading into the midterms. What do you think about that, that the party chair ought to go?
10: You know, I'm not on the DNC. It doesn't really matter to me. It doesn't matter to most voters. But it's hard to argue he's doing a good job. Okay, we are winning. But I don't think anybody believes Democrats are winning because of the party chair. And this thing is an embarrassment. What I don't understand, honestly, and I don't know Ken Martin. I'm sure he's a great guy. If I teach at the University of Virginia. If one of my students submitted a paper like this, I'd give it back to her and say, look, you got to rewrite. You got to do the research. In other words, why didn't they just give it back or hire somebody else to do a proper job and then release that? You know, we need to know why and how Vice President Harris refused to run on economic change, on change. I think it was because of a sense of loyalty to Biden. I don't think she's dumb at all. I think she's brilliant. But she didn't run on economic change. And she was asked, that was the most disastrous interview on The View, when she was asked, what would you do different? And she said, I can't think of anything. People want to change. I mean, it's pretty simple. You walk around the neighborhood, you're going to open a food truck. And everybody says, man, I love burgers. Golly, I want burgers, Steve. And, you know, you say, well, I don't care. I'm opening a vegan taco stand anyway.
7: People wanted change, you're saying. And she ended up arguing for the status quo, whatever she may have wanted to do. There's another thing that I think about when I think about the Harris campaign, and that has to do with the attention economy. She was suddenly nominated. She got enormous attention. She gained in the polls. She had a good speech. And then a couple months passed, and she had nothing more to say. Trump said outrageous things, but they were new things and got all the attention. Did that matter?
10: Absolutely. I think that's very wise. You know, my longtime partner, James Carville, says she didn't get any votes on Election Day she didn't already have on Labor Day. And I went and rewatched that View interview, so I wouldn't be unfair to her answer, and I wasn't. In the interview, she's introduced, and Joy Behar says, this is your first live interview on television. That was October 8th.
7: Wow.
10: I mean, she should have done Joe Rogan. That's the big thing everybody talks about. I will say this in her defense. She had the best debate performance I've ever seen, ever. And I trained Bill Clinton for all his debates, Al Gore for all his. Mm-hmm. She had the best debate since Lincoln beat Douglas. But she didn't capitalize on it by feeding that attention economy.
7: Now, with that said, we're talking about tactics here, and I guess tactics matter, but I wonder to what extent substance matters here. There's always a debate. Anytime a party loses, should we move left? Should we move right? Should we be socialist? Should we be populist? What are you thinking about the Democratic Party's position on issues and the Democratic Party's unpopularity as a brand heading into these next couple of elections?
10: Yeah, we are fighting that out right now. And I just watched in Virginia and New Jersey, moderates win landslides. Mikey Sherrill, the new governor of New Jersey, and Abigail Spanberger in Virginia. They ran self-consciously as moderates. Now, Zoran Mamdani won as a Democratic Socialist in New York. But it was the weakest performance of a successful Democrat in New York in 100 years. It was a very weak win. But good for him. So that works in New York, and that's impressive. But in a state where the Republicans were controlling every statewide office, Abigail Spanberger wins a landslide. So the data, the New York Times poll out this week says by 2-1, Democrats want their party to move to the center, not to the far left. But we can have that fight. I don't really think that's what crippled Kamala at all. The biggest things were immigration, of course, and even bigger than that, inflation. The biggest event was Joe Biden deciding to run.
7: Yeah.
10: And not giving her a chance to only have a 107-day campaign. That's not even mentioned
7: in this report. Paul Begala, thanks very much. It's a pleasure to hear from you again.
10: Thanks, Steve.
7: Take care.
8: Federal weather watchers are out with their forecast for this year's hurricane season. NPR's Rebecca Hersher reports.
11: At first glance, this year's hurricane forecast for the Atlantic seems like good news. The average number of storms in a given year is 14, and forecasters say it's likely there will be fewer than that. Neil Jacobs leads the National Oceanic and Atmospheric Administration, NOAA.
12: NOAA is predicting a below normal season for 2026.
11: 3 to 6 of the storms that form are expected to be full-blown hurricanes, as opposed to weaker tropical storms. And between 1 and 3 of those are forecast to be major hurricanes, which have winds powerful enough to down trees and power poles, remove shingles from roofs, and destroy some mobile homes. Now, all of those numbers are slightly below average, but the forecast shouldn't make anyone feel particularly safe, says Jacobs.
12: It's very important to understand that it only takes one. We have had Category 5s make landfall in the past during below-average seasons.
11: There's also an element of luck. Last year, the contiguous U.S. got lucky. No hurricanes made landfall, even as some of the most powerful hurricanes ever recorded formed in the Atlantic and Caribbean. The overall number of hurricanes varies year to year, and this year there's a cyclic weather phenomenon that will make it more difficult for storms to form, forecasters say.
12: What's driving this forecast is largely an El Niño event.
11: El Niño generally results in wind patterns that disrupt storms before they can get big and powerful, at least in the Atlantic. El Niño is expected to take hold later this summer. Just as peak hurricane season arrives in the Atlantic, the hurricane season there runs from June 1st through November 30th. The most powerful storms generally arrive in the late summer and early fall. But the Pacific is a different story when it comes to El Niño, which will bring abnormally warm water to parts of that ocean with no disruptive wind patterns to get in the way.
12: In the central and eastern Pacific, we're expecting a 70% chance of above normal activity.
11: Anyone who lives in a hurricane-prone part of the country should start preparing, emergency experts warn. The Federal Emergency Management Agency, FEMA, recommends having a plan for evacuating, including for elderly or disabled neighbors and loved ones who may need assistance. Rebecca Hersher, NPR News.
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7: It's Morning Edition from NPR News. I'm Steve Inskeep.
8: And I'm Leila Faldin. Good morning. Israel is facing global criticism for its treatment of about 400 activists it detained this week. They were on a flotilla headed to Gaza. Israel's navy intercepted them in international waters. Canada and several EU countries summoned senior Israeli diplomats over this. The UN Human Rights Office is calling for investigations into allegations of abuse. And now Italy wants to punish Israel's far-right National Security Minister, Itamar Ben-Gvir. Reporter Megan Williams joins us from Rome to talk about all this. Good morning, Megan.
19: Good morning.
8: So what is Italy asking the EU to do?
19: Well, Italy's foreign minister, Antonio Tajani, says he's asked the European Union's foreign policy chief to put on the agenda sanctions against Israel's National Security Minister, Ben-Gvir, when EU foreign ministers meet in June. Now, that's a notable escalation for Prime Minister Giorgia Meloni's government, which has generally sought to maintain close ties with Israel. The trigger was Ben-Gvir's own video from the Israeli port of Ashdod that he posted on Wednesday, and that went viral. In it, he's walking past detained activists from various countries who are kneeling with their hands tied behind their backs. And he's waving an Israeli flag there and saying in Hebrew, "Welcome to Israel. We are the masters." Now Italy wants the EU to consider sanctions against Ben-Gvir.
8: Now the activists were expelled from Israel on Thursday. What are they saying happened to them?
19: Two Italians were actually the first to return home, and they said Israeli forces shot at the flotilla, beat the activists, tased them, and taunted them with that same phrase, "Welcome to Israel." One of the men, reporter Alessandro Mantovani, described it this way.
20: Un posto del terrore,
19: a place of terror, he said. The rest of the activists were deported to Turkey on Thursday. Now, video footage showed some getting off the plane barefoot with bruises and black eyes and other injuries. American activist Alex Colston was one of them. Here he is speaking to reporters.
20: We were taken to a prison boat. Me personally, I was kept in cuffs where I can't feel my hands anymore. I was kicked in the ribs multiple times.
21: What's Israel saying?
19: Israel says its naval blockade of Gaza is lawful and necessary for its own protection, and that no live ammunition was used against the flotilla. Prime Minister Benjamin Netanyahu said Ben-Gvir's handling of the activists was, quote, not in line with Israel's values and norms.
21: And how far is Italy prepared to go?
19: Italy is trying to draw a very careful line here. It's asking the EU to consider sanctions on Ben-Gvir personally, but not on Israel as a country. And that distinction matters because along with Germany, Italy still does not back suspending the broader EU-Israeli association agreement over Gaza, which involves trade and would have real impact. So Rome is sounding tougher after the flotilla allegations, but its broader policy really has not shifted much at all.
21: Reporter Megan Williams in Rome. Thank you, Megan.
19: Thank you.
7: As we head into Memorial Day weekend, we hear from StoryCorps' Military Voices Initiative. At the Fort Stewart Army Base in Hinesville, Georgia, there is a memorial called Warriors Walk. It honors fallen soldiers attached to the 3rd Infantry Division. Sergeant Aaron Xavier Whitman is one of them. At StoryCorps, Whitman's father, Dwayne, recalled a moment just before Aaron deployed to Afghanistan.
22: We were down visiting him at Fort Stewart, spending the whole weekend with him. And he said, you know what that is over there, Dad? That's Warrior Walk. There's a redbud tree over there for every soldier that's ever been attached to the Fort Stewart units that were killed in action. And so I said, well, you want to take me over and look at it? He said, hell no. I don't want to ever have a tree over there. I said, well, hopefully that'll never happen. But he was killed in Afghanistan on 10 January 2013. And I think he's tree 445. It took me about a year before I finally accepted. And I spent a lot of time by myself, which wasn't that good. Sometimes I'd be like talking just like we're talking now. And I would just stand up and scream. 1 year later, they decided to change the whole Warrior Walk. And there's no redbuds there anymore. It's all white crepe myrtles. It's beautiful. And so they gave away the redbuds. I called his soldiers and just said, look, I want that tree. So you save it, and I will be down there in a couple of days, and I'll get it. And so I did. And I wrapped it up in sheets to protect it. Then I brought that tree home. And that redbud is in my front yard. And then the redbud started dropping little seed pockets. So I started collecting them up. And then I would put them in buckets. And then I would nurse them along. And then people would come by and they'd say, oh, the redbud. And I'd say, you want one? Here it is. That's Aaron's redbud. Aaron had a heart of gold. He would fight for his friends, not for himself. And he was that way all his life. So when I see the tree, every day I think of Aaron. It's beautiful. You know, we have 5 grandchildren, and I thought we probably would have had another 2 or 3. And I feel guilty for every service man or woman who never gets a chance to fulfill their dreams. You know, I realize it's a choice they made, and it's a chance they took. We accept it. But at the same time, I feel guilty for all of them.
7: Retired Army Major Dwayne Whitman, recalling his son, Aaron. His StoryCorps interview is archived at the Library of Congress.
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5: Live from NPR News in Washington, I'm Windsor Johnston. Secretary of State Marco Rubio says negotiations with Iran are moving slowly. Ahead of a meeting of NATO foreign ministers in Sweden, Rubio said the U.S. still has serious concerns about Tehran's uranium enrichment program and its actions in the Strait of Hormuz.
6: We're going to have to address the issue of enrichment. We're going to have to address the issue of the highly enriched uranium. And then added to this, of course, is the issue of the straits. Iran is trying to create a tolling system in an international waterway. There is not a country in the world that should accept that.
5: Rubio will next travel to India for meetings on energy security and defense cooperation. An Israeli airstrike in Lebanon that killed 13 people is one of the most lethal attacks on civilians in 3 years of war. NPR's Jana Raff reports from the funeral service.
7: We're at the cemetery where they've just buried six of the 14 who were killed in the Israeli airstrike on the village on Tuesday. There were three generations of one family, including a one-and-one-half-year-old baby. Israel says it was targeting what it calls a Hezbollah terrorist. The people here say despite the danger, they didn't leave because this is their land. And among those we spoke with, they said the killings make them even more convinced that they will stay. Jane Araf, NPR News, in Deir Qanoun al-Nahar, Lebanon.
5: This is NPR News. Judges in Tennessee will soon decide whether the state's new congressional map will stay in effect for the midterm elections. The court heard arguments Thursday in the first of four legal challenges to the new map. Mariana Bacayel of member station WPLN reports.
8: Tennessee became the first state to redistrict after the U.S. Supreme Court ruled that lawmakers don't need to consider race when drawing new maps. But it's still top of mind for NAACP attorney Anthony Ashton after the new map divided Memphis.
9: And that was done, as far as we can tell, solely for purposes of making sure that the people of Memphis no longer can elect candidates of their choice.
8: The NAACP is asking the court to block the maps, arguing that it's too close to the election. But the state argues it's too late to change them back, with all counties except Nashville's on track to implement the new map. For NPR News, I'm Mariana Vaca-Yau in Nashville.
5: The British government is rolling out cheaper chocolate, lower supermarket prices, and discounted family attractions as it tries to ease financial pressure from the war in Iran. Import taxes on chocolate, cookies, and roughly 100 other grocery items will be reduced. The government is also offering free bus travel for children in August and lowering taxes on tickets to family attractions and theme parks. UK inflation dipped to 2.8% in April, but officials expect it to climb again. This is NPR.
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0: It's Morning Edition from NPR News. I'm Steve Inskeep.
1: And I'm Leila Fadel. Good morning. The Trump administration's words and deeds about Cuba have drawn comparisons to this year's strike on Venezuela.
0: A U.S. aircraft carrier has arrived in the Caribbean Sea. The Justice Department, which acts on the president's preferences, obtained an indictment of former Cuban President Raul Castro. And the president says he wants to, quote, open Cuba for Cuban Americans.
2: Other presidents have looked at this for 50, 60 years doing something, and it looks like I'll be the one that does it.
1: NPR White House correspondent Franco Ordonez is here. Good morning.
3: Good morning, Lionel.
1: So tell us more about why this indictment might be a prelude to a military operation.
3: Yeah, ever since U.S. forces captured the Venezuelan president, Nicolas Maduro, I mean, Trump has been threatening military action against Cuba. I mean, he's gone as far as saying he can do, quote, anything he wants with the country. And Emily Mandrela, a former Deputy Assistant Secretary of State covering Cuba, told me that the indictment fits into a pattern of events that really have echoes of that operation against Maduro.
4: It's hard to understand exactly what the consequence of this indictment could be unless you look to Venezuela and the predicate for an U.S. military action in early January, where there was an indictment of Nicolas Maduro that the U.S. government used as its justification for engaging in that military action.
3: And she says the comparisons also include increased surveillance, high-level meetings between the two countries, and buildup of military assets. Steve, of course, mentioned the aircraft carrier.
1: How different is the situation with Cuba from Venezuela?
3: Well, I mean, it's very different. Cuba does not have the same petroleum reserves that Venezuela does. It doesn't have petroleum reserves. The governing model is different. I spoke to John Bolton, who served as a national security advisor in the first Trump administration, and he said it's certainly in America's interest and the interest of the Cuban people to see the regime removed from power. But he says the Venezuela model just won't work in Cuba, and he questions whether the U.S. is prepared for actual regime change in Cuba and what that would really involve.
5: And we need to know we've got the capability to do that and have thought through how to do it. In particular, have we really communicated with people in Cuba who would be responsible as the Castro regime collapses?
3: I mean, he's concerned that the U.S. hasn't adequately coordinated with dissidents who would really bear the greatest part of the risk if this does go forward, including the brunt of repression if it doesn't work out.
1: Does Trump's interest in Cuba make sense?
3: I mean, maybe not politically, because it's another example of foreign intervention. In this case, there's no oil to obtain or a nuclear weapon to stop. But it does make sense from Trump's lens of a personal legacy. As we heard at the top, he likes to say that he's done things that his predecessors were unable to do. And it's something his friends and allies are very interested in, including his Cuban-American supporters and some aides. I mean, he lives in Florida and is surrounded by staff who are passionate about this issue. And of course, Secretary of State Marco Rubio has been a driving force in this effort. He's the son of Cuban immigrants and has spent a good part of his career pushing for regime change in Cuba.
1: That's White House correspondent Franco Ordonez. Thanks, Franco.
3: Thank you, Leila.
0: Here's an amazing number. Every year, Americans throw away almost 1,800 pounds of trash per person. 1,800 pounds. Giving items a second life keeps some of that trash out of the landfill and reduces greenhouse gas emissions. For NPR's Climate Solutions Week, Ben Howell of our member station WGLT explains how a university in Illinois is teaching students recycling skills that will not go to waste. That's a really bad dad joke that somebody put on the page here, but let me assure you that a version of it will be recycled at the end of the story.
6: Every school year at Illinois State University starts with the Front Yard Free Cycle. Hundreds of students wait for the event outside a church parking lot on campus. When it's her turn, senior Malia Bermejo raced to grab one of the hot ticket items.
7: I was told, be a jerk and run, so I sprinted as fast as I could straight to this futon.
8: And you sat down and you claimed it?
7: Yeah, I sat down and I claimed it. Oh, we got pillows now too.
6: Students pick from loosely organized piles of clothes, decor, and storage bins. Junior Nayeli Wood says she can find items she otherwise could not afford.
9: It's nice because we're all broke here, college students, so I don't have to spend like an arm and a leg to get like new dishware and stuff if I can just grab it if no one else is using it.
6: Of course, students like the free items, but Elizabeth Reed, the director of the Office of Sustainability, has something else at the top of her mind.
10: What better way than
1: before they even start their first class to expose them to the idea of reuse and resource sharing.
6: The goal of the office is to make it easy for students to take action on issues they already care about in the environment.
1: They want universities and workplaces and the organizations and companies that they're supporting to be advocates for sustainability. They're expecting that.
6: FreeCycle is an annual event, but efforts continue throughout the year at the Share Shop. It's located in a repurposed old house on campus. Garrett Smolin, a student worker, says it's like a free thrift shop.
8: There's everything from clothing to kitchen utensils to bedding. We have some wall decor, which is not for free.
6: Some students have made that mistake. Smolin is a senior conservation and biology major. He's worked for the office for a year, helping with FreeCycle and managing the share shop. At first, it was just a job, he says, but now he wants to devote his career to environmental issues.
8: If I didn't work at this office and I never found this community, I don't know if I'd have such a strong drive to work in sustainability and conservation.
6: That sense of community, it's an important part of creating real change, says Michael Brown. He's the director of the Ecology Action Center, a nearby environmental nonprofit.
10: We need to make it easy so that everybody can participate and it's not a significant challenge or barrier to do so.
6: Brown calculated the impact of a single FreeCycle using ClearPath, a software that estimates carbon emissions based on the weight of waste diverted from a landfill. Landfills are a major source of methane, a powerful greenhouse gas. He found one FreeCycle can cut about 27 metric tons of emissions. That's like taking 6 cars off the road for a year. The impact may seem small, but that's not the point, he says.
10: All of these efforts are critical to just normalizing these kind of behaviors.
6: At the end of the school year, the cycle begins anew. As the spring semester ends, the Office of Sustainability parks moving trucks outside each dorm on campus. Students drop off items as they move out. Sophomore Crystal O'Connor dropped off dishware, clothes, and a mattress pad.
11: Didn't want to throw it away. Same thing with the bowl and the coat. Other people could use them.
6: Next school year, we'll start again with the Front Yard FreeCycle because this campus knows sustainability skills are worth reusing. For NPR News, I'm Ben Howell in Normal, Illinois.
0: Reusing! Later today on All Things Considered, how Cincinnati is turning an old landfill into a climate solution.
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16: A film festival is putting the concept of cinema without borders to the test as residents of Nogales, Mexico and Nogales, Arizona watch films together from both sides of the border wall.
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1: Good morning. I'm Layla Faldin. NASCAR legend Kyle Busch died Thursday. Nobody won more races across NASCAR's three national series. His last victory was just last week at the Truck Series race at Dover. His 234th win. As he climbed out of his car, fans gave him a standing ovation. He was asked by Fox Sports' Amanda Busick why moments like that never get old. His answer?
19: Because you never know when the last one is.
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0: It's Morning Edition from NPR News. I'm Steve Inskeep.
1: And I'm Layla Faldin. The Late Show on CBS is over. The final episode aired Thursday night after more than 1,800, hosted by Stephen Colbert. He spoke directly to the audience about the importance of keeping an upbeat attitude in a moment like this.
20: We call this show the Joy Machine because to do this many shows, it has to be a machine.
21: Yeah.
20: But the thing is, if you choose to do it with joy, it doesn't hurt as much when your fingers get caught in the gears.
1: NPR critic at large Eric Deggan stayed up late watching and got up early for us and is with me now in the studio. Hi, Eric.
22: I cannot believe I am awake and lucid.
1: Well, I definitely didn't
22: after
1: stay
22: 2 hours
1: up to watch.
22: Of sleep. That's how much I love you guys.
1: Well, thank you for doing it. So this was a finale that people have anticipated for months since CBS canceled the show last year. How did he do?
22: You know, in the end, I think Colbert offered a show that was a tribute to all the things he did best on The Late Show, from silly comedy bits to earnest connections with the audience, lots of music, and an emotional recognition of the show's place in late-night history. Now, he found a really novel way to sneak in a ton of celebrity cameos with this running gag over who would get to be the big mystery guest. And in the end, it wasn't the Pope, as was rumored, but Paul McCartney. And, you know, if you can't get the Pope, why not get a Beatle?
1: Yeah.
22: So McCartney talked about playing in that space, the Ed Sullivan Theater, 62 years earlier with the Beatles.
1: Did Colbert talk about CBS's decision to cancel him?
22: Not really. You know, Colbert's kind of avoided anger and blame as much as possible in this final run of episodes. And last night's show kind of focused on celebration and this kind of rueful sentimentality. You know, after interviewing McCartney, they transitioned into this ambitious pre-tape comedy bit where a green wormhole opened up backstage featuring one of Colbert's favorite guests, scientist Neil deGrasse Tyson. Let's listen to this clip from CBS.
23: Your cancellation has created a rift in the comedy variety talk continuum. And if it grows, all of late night television could be destroyed.
22: Yeah, so, you know, eventually the wormhole, like, swallowed up the entire show. So, you know, if there's one consolation for Colbert, it's that the special effects for that sequence probably cost CBS a little extra money.
1: Now, music has always been an important part of Colbert's late show. What about last night?
22: I think music provided the most poignant moments in this finale. I mean, after that wormhole bit, you know, Colbert joined Elvis Costello, band leader Louis Cato, former band leader John Batiste, in this pre-tape performance of one of Costello's tunes called Jump Up. And then when that finished, they transitioned back to the theater to feature McCartney with Colbert, Costello, Batiste, and the show's backing band singing the Beatles' Hello Goodbye. And here we have a little clip of that from the show last night. And, you know, this led to a finish where McCartney pulled a lever and the Ed Sullivan Theater kind of shrunk down to fit inside a snow globe. It was a surprisingly moving finale.
1: What do you think it said about Colbert and The Late Show's place in TV history?
22: Well, you know, Colbert has always been a singular host and he's turned The Late Show into this irreverent, fun vehicle to dissect the events of the day and connect with his audience. And this finale touched all those bases. It just reminded us how much history CBS is walking away from in this cancellation, while allowing all of us to savor it one more time.
1: As NPR critic at large, Eric Deggans, who got no sleep so he could be here to tell us about this finale. Thank you, Eric.
22: Yeah, I think I'm going to bed right now.
1: It's Morning Edition from NPR News. I'm Layla Faldin.
0: And I'm Steve Inskeep. I know why you're about to say goodbye, Eric.
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4: Really no changes in our thinking here, folks. With the weather pattern in place, it's going to be extremely active straight through the big holiday weekend. We'll easily kick in some showers and thunderstorms for the next few days. Some of these may produce some locally heavier rainfall. We're expecting that today with our high low 80s, over a half inch of rain expected. Stray showers or a thunderstorm tonight and a low low 70s. And then we're up to a 90% chance for rain tomorrow, the high 85. Rounds of storms Sunday and Monday. I'm WRKF meteorologist Jennifer Nairamore.
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5: From Marketplace, I'm Sabri Benishore in New York. Memorial Day weekend is here. The summer travel season has begun. More Americans are expected to hit the roads this year than last. They will, however, be met with the highest gas prices in 4 years. Marketplace's Nova Sappho has more.
24: The national average for a gallon of regular gas is $4.56, according to AAA. It's $4.09 in Texas, $6.13 in California. Prices are up about $1.40 since the U.S. and Israel attacked Iran, and Iran effectively closed off the Strait of Hormuz. There are signs some Americans are adjusting their travel plans. AAA expects 39 million people to hit the roads this weekend, an increase from last year, but the smallest increase in a decade. Also, more Americans will opt to drive shorter distances, according to GasBuddy. Airline travelers this weekend are said to be less affected. AAA projects 3.5 million people will take domestic flights, with average airfare about 6% cheaper, because most trips were booked before the Iran war. I'm Nova Sappho for Marketplace.
5: California Governor Gavin Newsom got into it yesterday with Chevron over gas prices. His office urged people to ditch Chevron in favor of cheaper unbranded alternatives. Chevron had said gas was so expensive because of the state's climate policies. All of this raises a question, which is, how are you feeling financially? The University of Michigan asks consumers this and other questions every month for its consumer sentiment report, coming out later this morning for May. Earlier this month was looking pretty bad. Lowest sentiment since the mega inflation of the pandemic. Marketplace's Mitchell Hartman reports.
25: There's a lot weighing on consumer sentiment right now. Rising gas prices and utility bills, high interest rates, a tough labor market for new grads and other job seekers. But there's also a conundrum here, one we've faced before. While sentiments hit rock bottom, spending remains strong, says Morning Consult economist Sophia Baig.
26: As far as overall spending when it comes to gas prices, we haven't seen an effect yet. Consumers are absorbing the prices.
25: And not cutting back on discretionary purchases.
26: Like travel, airfare, hotels, restaurants. Recreation, which would include baseball games, movie theaters, those all have been increasing.
25: Higher income consumers are driving a lot of that spending. Lower income folks, meanwhile, are just belted in for the ride, says Swarthmore College behavioral economist Sion Banote.
3: they have no choice. So if you're driving to work, you got to fill your gas tank. You might get frustrated to see the prices higher, but, you know, what are you going to do about it?
25: With inflation rising, political strife at home, and geopolitical tensions abroad, Benoit doesn't expect sentiment to rebound anytime soon. I'm Mitchell Hartman for Marketplace.
5: All right, let's do the numbers real quick. Dow futures up 0.2%, S&P futures up 0.1%, NASDAQ futures pretty much flat.
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5: Post Malone, Meghan Trainor, Zayn Malik, the Pussycat Dolls, just a few of the artists who have cut back on or entirely canceled their tours this summer. Some have cited personal reasons. Others have said the economics are just not great. In the music industry, there is a word for one possible explanation. Blue dot fever. When you look at a seat map, when you're buying tickets, all the empty seats show up as blue dots. If you are an artist looking at that and you see too many of those dots, you might just call the whole show off. Dave Clark is a senior staff writer at Ticket News and is here to talk about it. Hi, Dave.
6: Good morning. Thanks for having me.
5: There have been, you know, a bunch of high profile cancellations. Is this level of cancellation normal or is there something going on?
6: I think both can be true. There's always going to be cancellations, you know, different tours for any number of reasons that you can think of will cancel. However, it does feel like at least the sentiment is that there is something more meaningful with what is going on right now based on just the pressures that consumers are feeling and the prices and things of that nature. Whether or not it's a longer term issue remains to be seen, but it's definitely the perception is that there's something more significant than just a normal tour cancellation batch.
5: Has it also gotten expensive for the artists themselves to go on tour?
6: Oh, unquestionably, the cost of doing business at the tour level is much, much higher. This summer, it's probably going to be even worse because, you know, the fuel costs are going to be really high and that drives prices up for everything, particularly if it's a large scale tour that has like set pieces that are moving from city to city. The paradigm used to be you would go on tour to support your new music and album sales. And now it's really flipped on its head where a lot of these artists are earning their living on their touring income. And then the music is basically, you know, more of a promotion for the tickets rather than the other way around.
5: Blue dot fever is this term that refers to unsold tickets. The head of Live Nation said this is not a thing. Is this a thing?
6: It's impossible to say that it isn't happening. Now, where they might have a more realistic argument is it's not abnormal for tours or individual shows to be underperforming relative to what they might hope. The actual visibility of what unsold seats are even showing up as blue dots is not necessarily a guarantee of a comprehensive manifest of unsold seats. A lot of times unsold seats are completely hidden from the visible manifest in order to drive the perception that a show is less available inventory than it actually has. So even the fact that, you know, there's as many blue dots showing up for certain shows is kind of significant because that might not even be, you know, a comprehensive indicator of how many seats are unsold. They want to, you know, effectively drive the perception that there are fewer seats available than there might actually be in reality.
5: Dave Clark is a senior staff writer at Ticket News. Dave, thank you so much.
6: Thank you.
5: In New York, I'm Sabri Benishour with the Marketplace Morning Report. From APM, American Public Media.
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0: fund and his efforts to push out incumbents. We hear from a former senator used to being attacked by Trump, Jeff Flake, on Morning Edition from NPR News.
1: A congressional map with one Democratic district has advanced from the House Governmental Affairs Committee. That story ahead.
0: Testing for a new obesity drug shows even more promising results than existing drugs. I'm Leila Fadel.
2: And I'm Steve Inskeep. Also, some Planned Parenthood clinics try to make sure women keep access to prescription abortion pills. Musician Jack Antonoff says everyone agrees on one thing in a divided world. Modern life is trash. It's Friday, May 22nd. This day in 1849, an Illinois lawyer got a patent for an invention to lift riverboats over sandbars. Abraham Lincoln is the only president with a patent. The news is next.
3: Live from NPR News in Washington, I'm Corva Coleman. The Democratic National Committee released its report into why Democrats lost the White House in 2024. This has been called an autopsy, and Democrats wanted to see what lessons could be taken for upcoming elections. The review has been ready for months, but it was only released yesterday. NPR's Stephen Fowler reports the Democratic report raises many more questions than it answers.
4: The report as delivered was incomplete, full of incorrect claims that were also impossible to verify. But the DNC said that they would put it out anyway, and put it out they did. All 192 pages, each one stamped with a disclaimer that the DNC was not provided with, quote, the underlying sourcing, interviews, or supporting data for many of the assertions contained herein. And in what is a fitting metaphor, there literally is no conclusion included.
3: NPR's Stephen Fowler reporting. China's foreign ministry says it firmly opposes U.S. arms sales to Taiwan. The statement comes as a senior U.S. official says arms sales to the Democratic Island have been paused due to the war with Iran. From Taipei, Jan Kemisend Broomby has more.
5: Acting Navy Secretary Hong Kao said Washington was pausing arms sales to, quote, make sure we have the munitions we need for epic fury, referencing the U.S. operation against Iran. The decision on whether to approve the package would ultimately be made by Defense Secretary Pete Hegseth and Secretary of State Marco Rubio, he added. The statement comes after President Trump referred to arms sales to Taiwan as a, quote, good negotiating chip. Taiwan's presidential office today said it has not yet received information about adjustments to U.S. arms sales. China's foreign ministry says it firmly opposes U.S. arms sales to the island. For NPR News, I'm Jan Kamenzin-Brumby in Taipei.
3: The indictment against Cuba's former president, Raul Castro, is an escalation of the Trump administration's pressure campaign against that island government. NPR's Franco Ordonez reports it's drawing comparisons to similar moves made against Venezuela that led to military action.
6: Ever since U.S. forces captured then-Venezuelan President Nicolas Maduro in January, President Trump has been threatening military action against Cuba. Emily Mandrela, a former Deputy Assistant Secretary of State covering Cuba, told me the indictment fits into a pattern of events that have echoes of that operation against the Venezuelan leader.
7: It's hard to understand exactly what the consequence of this indictment could be unless you look to Venezuela and the predicate for in U.S. military action in early January.
6: She says the comparisons also include increased surveillance, high-level meetings between the two countries, and a buildup of military assets. A U.S. aircraft carrier arrived in the Caribbean Sea this week. Franco Ordonez, NPR News.
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1: It's 6:04. Here's your Louisiana news. A congressional map with one Democratic district advanced from the House Governmental Affairs Committee Thursday. Capitol Access reporter Brooke Thorington has more.
8: Despite hours of public testimony and opposition of the map, the committee voted along party lines to advance the map to the full House. Democratic Representative Candace Newell questioned Republican Senator Jay Morris about the map.
9: Politically, who is benefiting from this?
10: Well, I'm hopeful we'll add a Republican seat to Congress.
9: So Republicans will benefit politically, that's what you're saying?
10: And I think that will benefit the state, and I think it'll benefit the nation as well.
8: Democratic Representative Delisha Boyd voted against the map.
11: We see what's going on. We are effectively trying to erase black representation.
8: The map will go before the full House next week. In Baton Rouge, I'm Brooke Thorington.
1: A Senate committee rejected Governor Jeff Landry's request to double funding for the state school voucher program and an increase for public schools. The state expects to bring in less revenue this year.

0: year and next than it previously forecast after lowering income tax rates. But not all of the budget amendments approved by the committee cut spending. Corrections officers could get a raise. Landry said on social media earlier this week that no state worker should receive a salary increase if teachers don't. Funding for that isn't in the budget. The plan now heads to the full Senate for approval and then back to the House. Almost a month after a shooting at the Mall of Louisiana in Baton Rouge that killed one and injured five others, police have identified a suspect whose photo they shared the day after the shooting. WRKF Report for America Corps member Alex Cox has more.
1: Police say the suspect is from out of state and ask anyone who knows anything about him to call their tip line. They aren't sharing any more details at this time. One of the victims of the shooting, Donnie Guillory, is out of the hospital and returned to the mall earlier this week. Guillory is a frequent patron who takes a tour of stores to say hi to the employees. In response to the shooting, Governor Landry signed a bill into law which expands the definition of first-degree murder to include when an offender is on bail or parole and if a firearm is used when the offender is barred from owning one by law. In Baton Rouge, I'm Alex Cox.
0: New Orleans is ranked fifth lowest in the nation in affordability for recent college graduates in a new comparison of wages and hiring rates. That's according to the research arm of payroll provider ADP. The study focused on jobs held by 20-somethings that require at least a bachelor's degree in America's 53 largest metros. Impacting the ranking, New Orleans' sixth lowest in the nation annual hiring rate for new grads of 2%. Average salaries in the city also aren't keeping up with the cost of living. ADP found recent graduates' average salary was just under $44,000, which trails the city's affordability-adjusted wage of $47,000. With Louisiana News, I'm Karen Henderson.
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3: It's Morning Edition from NPR News. Good morning. I'm Steve Inskeep.
4: And I'm Leila Fadel. The weekend's with what appears to be growing discord within the GOP.
3: House Republicans called off a vote on Thursday night on a resolution that would have restrained the president's war powers. House Speaker Mike Johnson wanted Republicans to defeat that measure, but he couldn't round up enough votes, so he didn't allow them to vote at all. Both the House and Senate left for a week-long recess without meeting the president's June 1st deadline to pass his top priority, which is funding immigration enforcement for the next 3 years through what's called a reconciliation bill.
4: In a moment, we'll hear from Jeff Flake, a former Republican senator who went against Trump. First, what bothers some Republicans now, and what are they doing about it? Here to help us answer those questions is NPR congressional correspondent Barbara Sprunt. Hi, Barbara.
5: Hi, good morning.
4: Was the immigration enforcement funding pushed back because of anything related to immigration?
5: No. I mean, reconciliation is complicated. It's a delicate process, but that's not what's actually causing the drama this time. Mm-hmm. Senate Republicans seemed poised to pass that funding, and then President Trump made some new demands, and a critical mass of GOP senators just couldn't stomach some of them.
4: Was the ballroom one of the demands?
5: Yes, one of them. This has been a priority for the president for some time. Originally, he said it would be funded through private donations. After the shooting at the correspondence dinner, the framing around the ballroom shifted into making it a secure facility. And it has since ballooned to about a $1 billion project. And the president wanted Congress to pay for its additional security. That portion did not adhere to strict reconciliation rules and had to be taken out. And then number two is a nearly $2 billion anti-weaponization fund, which basically is aimed at giving money to people who claim that they've been wronged by the government. And that could include funding the people who ransacked the Capitol and attacked police on January 6th. There were a number of Republican senators who right out of the gate said they were blindsided by this. Of course, this is money that hasn't been appropriated by Congress. And enough Senate Republicans were alarmed over the plan and wanted to address it before they passed this immigration funding.
4: What do you think this says about the state of the relationship between the president and senators in his own party?
5: You know, I think to say like tension is brewing, that's an understatement. This last week alone, the president endorsed primary challenger Ken Paxton, the Texas attorney general, against sitting Republican Senator John Cornyn, who the president likely needs to get his agenda items passed. He's also worked to oust other Republican incumbents like Senator Bill Cassidy of Louisiana, who ultimately lost his primary election. And what happened after that? Cassidy came out publicly against the ballroom funding. He gave the key vote to advance a stalled war powers resolution that would compel the Trump administration to pull back from the conflict with Iran. And he criticized this anti-weaponization fund. So what I'm curious about is, does this mark a new chapter and not just a few pages of an emboldened group of Senate Republicans who up till now have been much more hesitant to push back on the president?
6: Now, Congress is out next week for the Memorial Day holiday. What happens when they come back?
5: Well, one interesting thing is a bipartisan effort in the House to kill that anti-weaponization fund led by Democratic Congressman Tom Suozzi and Republican Congressman Brian Fitzpatrick. And we expect reconciliation will still be dealt with in some way or another. The question that I'm thinking about and what I'll be watching to see is, does the president reconsider what he's pushing for here?
6: As NPR's Barbara Sprunt. Thank you, Barbara.
5: Thank you.
3: Former Arizona Senator Jeff Flake is on the line. He's a Republican who chose not to seek re-election during his own disagreements with the president during Trump's first term. He later served as U.S. Ambassador to Turkey in the Biden administration. Ambassador, Senator, whatever we call you, welcome back.
7: Thanks for having me on.
3: I can't tell if this is another moment when Republicans signal that they are broadly unhappy with the president, but just enough of them ultimately fall into line. What do you think?
7: Well, we've said this moment has arrived several times, and it hasn't. But I do think this is different now. One, you're beyond the filing deadlines, and in some cases the primaries, where the president can actually take you out if you're a sitting legislator. And then two, you're looking at the midterms coming up. Headwinds are going to be very strong for Republicans, and many of them out of self-interest will want to differ with the president.
3: Hmm. And you also have the reality that some Republicans, I'll try to say this politely, some Republicans get braver once they decide to retire. They speak up more once they're defeated or they've decided not to seek re-election. You now have some lawmakers in the position of John Cornyn, who's not out yet. His primary has not happened yet, but Trump has endorsed his opponent, so Cornyn no longer has anything he can get out of the president, I suppose.
7: Well, that's right, but it's deeper than that. Every Republican senator was upset. Well, not everyone, but virtually all of them were upset with the president's endorsement of Bill Paxton. I mean, this is kind of a moment where they say, why in the world are you doing this? When the president had signaled he would endorse John Cornyn. If John Cornyn were to win the primary, there would be no problem winning the general. Now Republicans will have to spend considerable time and resources in Texas, when they shouldn't have to. And this is a problem, a big problem for them. And so it's not just the ones that are directly affected, but virtually all Republicans in the Senate were upset with the president's choice.
3: I'm interested if you think that we've reached a moment in which some lawmakers would decide to stick up for their institution rather than their party. There have been a number of occasions over the past almost year and a half where lawmakers in Congress have fairly explicitly abrogated their own power, given up their own power to the president. But there seems to be concern about the idea that the president, for example, could come up with a $1.776 billion settlement in a lawsuit against himself, and he's coming up with taxpayer dollars to pay to his political supporters, potentially even those who attack the Capitol, and Congress hasn't voted on that money. That seems to bother some lawmakers.
7: Well, I mean, I've been hoping for the Senate to exercise its institutional prerogatives for a while, so it doesn't seem to be that. Republicans have been pretty supine when it comes to exercising authority. In this case, however, that is just so wholly unpopular to have a fund to reward your political allies that no Republican wanted to be anywhere near it. They've been running from it. So this happens to, you know, really affect them politically themselves. And I think a lot of Republicans are looking at a time, it's almost certain Republicans will lose the House, and Democrats will have subpoena power and everything else that comes with it. And I don't think anybody wants to be on the wrong side of this argument with this fund.
3: You're coming to us from Provo, Utah. Utah's a fairly conservative state. I'm sure you talk with a lot of people there. What do you hear about the president's ballroom?
7: I think a lot of people look at it as the same as, you know, Mexico will build this wall. I think everybody kind of knew that it wasn't going to happen, that this is going to be done with private funds. And I think people don't have a problem with a ballroom if you go through the right steps. But this is just too much the way the president has done a number of things, and just kind of a bridge too far.
3: Rahm Emanuel, President Obama's former chief of staff, among many other things, a guy with whom I'm sure you disagree politically on many issues, has said he thinks this fall's election will be decided not merely on the economy, but also on corruption. Do you think he's right about that?
7: He has a point. I've been talking to and hearing him say this. And what it is, I mean, Americans are hurting out there, particularly gas prices and inflation. And when that is coupled with, you see, the president's family and friends doing very well, that just that has some political potency. So Rahm is right about that.
3: Ambassador Flake, it's a pleasure to talk with you again. Thank you so much.
7: Great to talk to you, Steve.
3: Jeff Flake is a former ambassador and former Republican senator from Arizona, and we will note that we have invited a number of sitting Republican lawmakers to join us on this program, and that offer still stands.
6: A federal agency has approved a final design of President Trump's 250-foot arch. NPR's Rachel Treisman reports.
8: The U.S. Commission of Fine Arts, whose seven members were all appointed by the president, suggested changes to the arch when it gave preliminary approval last month. Lead architect Nicholas Charbonneau said Thursday that his team made some of those changes, like replacing the proposed pedestrian tunnel with crosswalks. But it's keeping the 84-foot golden statues of Lady Liberty and two eagles up top.
9: The president considered the commission's suggestion to look at the arch without the sculptural figures on the roof, but elected not to pursue such an option.
8: Commissioners listened at a long table covered in miniature models showing the arch in its proposed location, a traffic circle across the Potomac River from the National Mall. They had few questions for the architect, namely, what kinds of artwork would go on its blank walls. Here's architect James McCrary II, the commission's vice chair.
10: We're looking at a well-designed arch, and it's missing, you know, it's one of the key visual components.
8: Even without those details, and after over an hour of public pushback, the commission gave its final approval, sooner than expected.
11: This is supposed to be concept approval, and they've moved to full, which means there's not another hearing on the arch here at CFA.
8: That's Rebecca Miller, executive director of the D.C. Preservation League, who spoke out at the meeting.
11: So it's really disappointing for the public, especially when you have the majority of commenters in opposition to this.
8: The meeting had a full audience, some of whom shared their concerns on the microphone. The commission secretary said about 600 others submitted written comments in advance, all but three of which opposed the arch. The most widespread concerns focused on the structure's scale, tone, and location. Activist Susan Douglas put it this way.
12: Building this gaudy arch in a location that will overpower everything in its midst and interrupt the historically significant view between Lincoln Memorial and the Arlington National Cemetery is an affront to our history and to the men and women who gave their lives in service to our country, as well as to those who remember them.
8: The commissioners said many of the public's concerns fall beyond their scope. The National Capital Planning Commission, also packed with Trump allies, will discuss the arch at its meeting in June. Rachel Treisman, NPR News.

0: This is NPR News.
1: Good Friday morning to you. Thanks for joining us for Morning Edition. I'm Karen Henderson. Just ahead, A. Martinez speaks with band founder Jack Antoff about the Bleachers' new album. That conversation coming up in less than 3 minutes. Currently here in Baton Rouge, mostly cloudy, 74 degrees. We're expecting a partly sunny day, our high around 82. We do have a 50% chance of showers and thunderstorms.
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8: 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I'm Steve Inskeep.
9: I'm Leila Fadel.
10: And I'm A. Martinez. Jack Antonoff is a busy guy. He's a songwriter, a singer, and producer who's worked with artists such as Taylor Swift and Bruce Springsteen. Antonoff helped produce the hit Luther by Kendrick Lamar and SZA, which in February won the Grammy for Record of the Year.
11: If this world were mine.
12: Hey, Roman numeral 7 days, drop it like it's hot.
10: When he's not collaborating with other artists, Antonoff is writing and producing for his band Bleachers. Their new album is called Everyone for 10 Minutes.
13: The overall feeling of this album is the wild tension of wanting to kick the door into the next phase of life, because we are all right there. And it's very rare that I write from a perspective of like an everyone-ness. Mm-hmm. Obviously the album is about my personal life, but when I was writing it, I was like, we've never disagreed more. We've never been more torn apart. We've never been more polarized in so many ways. And yet there's one core thing that everyone agrees on, which is this version of modernity is trash. No one's having a good time. I wish to honor the people coming to my shows and listening to my music. I want to be in a deep conversation with them.
14: Last summer night, ALS. Finish up a track and send a text. Party on the roof, everybody get dressed.
13: I think there's this connection between us right now through the division of a lot of people saying, like, not this.
15: Yeah, not this. Something else. Maybe they don't know what, but not this.
13: Well, I actually think we do know what, which is why we're not reverting, but reinvesting in certain things. You know, I mean, why does everyone want to be back at the movie theater? Why does everyone want to go to concerts? Why does everyone want to be together? Maybe some people whose intention was to just make a profit pushed this thing into a really gross place that no one wanted. I think about this with music all the time. Like, I've never walked into the studio and been like, how do I optimize this? And no artist does.
15: Now, you mentioned going to concerts, that people are wanting to go to concerts now. You got a song on this album called The Van, where you reminisce about early life on the road. Let's hear a little bit of The Van.

0: Jack, tell us more about those early days.
1: Well, there's, I mean, I could go on for, we could do hours on what they were actually like. But the reason why I'm writing about them is I can't believe how it's always the good old days. Right now it's the good old days.
2: Yeah.
1: There's a real power in doing something because you, because that's what you do. That decade of me and my people driving around, if no one shows up in Little Rock and no one shows up in Cincinnati and then 50 people show up in Salt Lake City, it's the same show. We are here. This is how we survive. And so that is so alive in me. And sometimes your origin story gets like rewritten. But the truth is like my life is the same as it was when I was 14 and 15, which is I record music, I write music, and I move around and play it.
3: We had a band, we had a life, we had dreams. In a van we wrote our own Bible supreme.
2: Now, I read in one of your letters to fans that playing live and touring are different. I'll just quote you on what you wrote here, that you have to love the intensity of what it takes to get to each town and put on that show, and that show has to be something you believe in the depths of you is worth that journey and the journey of your people. And if you truly believe that, then every night on stage is that last night on earth. Do you ever think, though, that, like, what if this is my last night on earth? And when I'm playing here tonight and the people that are listening, that are sitting in front of me are listening to tonight, it's going to be the last thing I do.
1: I think that every night. It's part of what it's all wrapped up in for me.

0: I saw that you wrote one of the topics of this album is the inability to talk about death.
1: I feel like we're all like death closeted or something, you know, like, you know, like everyone just doesn't want to say this thing that is so present.
2: Yeah.
1: There's this huge elephant here. We're all going to die and no one's talking about it. But it's baked into the work I do. It's baked into the work I do because I really got going in the years when I was dealing with the most grief. Making art is such an exercise in mortality.
0: I always never liked the question, what do you want as your last meal? What do you want to eat? You know what I would care about? I want to know what my last song that I'm going to listen to. What song would be on?
1: Well, if I'm not going to make the joke about being a long song, then I would probably go with Amazing Grace. It's just the best song ever made.
2: Oh, wow.
1: Or go out with a comedic bang and just, you know, say, play Happy Birthday.
3: I think it's time we lifted the curse.
0: One of the other themes that I heard in your album is about marriage. I mean, you got married in 2023 to actress Margaret Qualley. And in this song, Dirty Wedding Dress, it kind of sounds like you're reflecting back on your wedding day. Let's hear a little of that song. So

0: I wrote this song because I was stunned, you know, when we got married. We got married in the beach town that I grew up in, Jersey. And there was a crowd of people outside, and a lot of the news was reporting on the crowd. So a lot of people were like, oh my God, like, was that so terrible? And I was like, we didn't even know they were there. You know, we were inside with having quite literally the greatest day of our life with the people we love most. You know, there's this great psychological study that the human brain, there's an amazing empathy drop off at about around 125 people. I don't think it's cynical. I think it's beautiful. You know, we have our capacity. My partner, my band, my family, my audience, like, this is who's allowed in.
1: Yeah.
0: You know, that's it. You know, I like to always say, like, Bleachers is for anybody, not everybody, and we live in real everybody time, and it's not how I feel, and I don't believe it's how many people feel.
2: That is Jack Antonoff, his band Bleachers. His new album is called Everyone for 10 Minutes, and it's out now. Jack, thanks a lot.
0: Thank you.

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1: It's 6:29. You're listening to Morning Edition. Still to come on Morning Edition. As a matter of fact, just ahead, obesity drugs like Ozempic are helping millions of people lose weight. But a new drug now in clinical trials is significantly more effective.
2: This is essentially bariatric surgery, but in a weekly injection.
1: We'll get more on what doctors are calling a game changer after the news.
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5: Senate Republicans have left Washington for the Memorial Day recess without voting on a roughly $70 billion immigration enforcement bill. Yesterday's vote was abruptly canceled after Republicans clashed over whether to block a new $1.7 billion settlement fund designed to compensate Trump allies who say they were wrongly targeted by the government. Republican leaders now say the immigration measure will wait until Congress returns the week of June 1st. The U.S. Commission of Fine Arts has approved the design plan for President Trump's 250-foot triumphal arch across from Washington, D.C.'s National Mall. NPR's Rachel Treisman reports.
6: The seven-member commission, appointed by President Trump, approved an earlier design last month with proposed changes. The version that they greenlit was very similar to the original, even keeping the 84-foot gold statues on top that the commission had suggested nixing. Members of the public shared concerns at the meeting about the arch's scale, tone, and location near Arlington National Cemetery. The commission secretary says they got some 600 written comments overwhelmingly against it. Another federal agency, the National Capital Planning Commission, will consider the arch at its next meeting in early June. Rachel Treisman, NPR News.
5: This is NPR News in Washington. The window is closing soon for registering to vote in this year's primary elections in some parts of the country. NPR's Hansi Lo Wang reports.
7: Today is Oklahoma's voter registration deadline for the state's June 16th primary. Eligible voters in Oklahoma have only hours left to sign up online or in person or get their mail-in application postmarked. If you are registering by mail, the U.S. Postal Service recommends that you go to a post office and ask for a free manual postmark at the counter. In Washington, D.C., eligible voters have until Tuesday to get their mail-in application or to register online. But D.C. voters still have time to register in person during early voting and on the day of D.C.'s primary on June 16th. If you've already registered to vote, you may want to go to your election official's website and check your status. Eligible voters can sometimes be removed from lists, especially if they move, change their name, or haven't voted in a while. Hansi Lo Wang, NPR News.
5: Stephen Colbert signed off from The Late Show last night with an emotional Star Pack finale that marked the end of his 11-year run on CBS. The final episode featured surprise appearances from fellow late-night hosts, including Jon Stewart, Jimmy Fallon, and Seth Meyers. Paul McCartney closed the night with a performance of Hello, Goodbye inside of the Ed Sullivan Theater. The network says the decision was financial, though Colbert and others have publicly questioned whether politics also played a role. I'm Windsor Johnston, NPR News in Washington.
1: It's 6:33. Here's your Baton Rouge news. FMOL Health later today is opening a first-in-the-city clinical food pantry at Our Lady of the Lake North Clinic in North Baton Rouge. The pantry is aimed at providing nutritious foods outside of regular medical visits for people participating in a lifestyle health program. FMOL has identified a lack of access to healthy food as a major barrier in healthcare and lifestyle health outcomes. East Baton Rouge City Parish government buildings will be closed on Monday in observance of Memorial Day. Capital area buses will be running on a reduced Saturday schedule. East Baton Rouge Public Library buildings will be closed. However, there's an annual Memorial Day concert at the main branch. Your weather forecast today, partly sunny, along with a 50% chance of rain, our high near 82, a partly cloudy evening in the forecast with a low around 71. I'm Karen Henderson.
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8: 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I'm Leila Fadel.
9: And I'm Steve Inskeep. Good morning. The next generation of obesity medication is getting closer to reality. Eli Lilly is studying a new drug. Test results show it's more powerful, even more powerful, than the obesity shots and pills already on the market. NPR Pharmaceuticals correspondent Sydney Lupkin is here to tell us about it. Good morning.
10: Good morning.
9: I'm so glad you're the one who's going to pronounce the name of this new drug. What is it?
10: The new drug is called retatrutide. So it's a weekly injection, just like Wegovy and Zepbound, but it's a little different. Wegovy and Zepbound target the GLP-1 hormone. This new drug works on three hormones, GLP-1, GIP, and glucagon, and that makes it more powerful.
9: When you say more powerful, you got to sell me, because I have seen the results in human beings of the existing drugs. How powerful is it?
10: Yeah, so Eli Lilly, the company that makes retatrutide, says that in the clinical trial, people taking it for 80 weeks lost an average of more than 70 pounds at the highest dose. Hmm. For comparison, patients taking the placebo over the same period, they lost 5 pounds. Those were the latest findings from its phase 3 clinical study. I asked Dr. Carolyn Francavilla, who is the vice president of the Obesity Medicine Association, what she thought.
11: I have goosebumps. Of course, we've seen some preliminary data about this before, so it's not shocking. But to have a medication that can have an average of a 28% weight loss is truly game-changing. This is essentially bariatric surgery, but in a weekly injection.
10: So to compare, people taking Zepbound and Wegovy lose around 20% of their body weight over time. So if it ends up that this drug is closer to the results for bariatric surgery, that's significant because surgery is risky. But nothing is without side effects. Retatrutides were similar to other GLP-1 drugs such as nausea and other gastrointestinal issues.
9: Is this drug good enough that people, assuming it's approved by the FDA, will want to switch to it?
10: You know, it won't be for everyone. In fact, Francavilla said it may be too powerful for some people. That's why having options is really important. And now we have Zepbound, Wegovy, the Wegovy pill, Foundayo. Here's Francavilla again.
11: We're really going to have to think about, you know, moving forward, which medication makes sense for which patients. But I mean, if you would have told me this a decade ago, I would have thought it was a lie. It's amazing.
10: Of course, a big issue is access. The obesity drugs already in the market are expensive, and a lot of insurance plans don't cover them, even though obesity is considered a chronic condition. If you're willing to go outside your health insurance, obesity drugs are available at a discount from Eli Lilly and Novo Nordisk directly, but a lot of people still can't afford them.
9: How expensive is a new drug likely to be?
10: You know, we don't know yet. It's still early days for retatrutide. The company hasn't published these study results yet in a peer-reviewed journal. Retatrutide is not yet approved by the Food and Drug Administration. Eli Lilly says it's planning to submit it for approval by the end of the year, and then it could be a while before the FDA does approve it. That said, Dr. Francavilla has heard about people supposedly buying a knockoff version of this drug off the internet. She says, don't do that. You don't know what you're getting, and it could be dangerous.
9: NPR Pharmaceuticals correspondent Sydney Lupkin, thanks so much.
10: You bet.
8: When abortion restrictions are in the news, research shows that many Americans take that as a signal to stock up on abortion medications, even if they're not pregnant. NPR's Selena Simmons-Duffin has this exclusive report about the first Planned Parenthood affiliate to prescribe abortion pills just in case.
12: It was the news of Roe v. Wade being overturned that prompted Witt to get abortion pills in advance.
13: I was actually living abroad at the time, so like I was kind of like glued to my phone, like feeling like, oh my God, what's happening in the States?
12: Witt is 29 and lives in the Chicago area. She asked NPR to use her first name only to discuss a sensitive medical decision. Back in 2022, reading the news post Roe, she learned she could order the two medications usually used together for abortion, mifepristone and misoprostol, even though she wasn't pregnant at the time.
13: So I was like, oh, that's really interesting. I didn't know I could do that.
12: Witt used an international organization called Aid Access.
13: It was literally just like I filled out a form online, answered questions, and had said, like, you know, these are for advanced use.
12: She stashed the pills away and felt grateful to have them. Then about a year later, her period was a few days late and a pregnancy test came back positive. She took the abortion pills the same day.
13: Because it was so early, it was literally like a period. And I'm just like, wow, everybody should be able to have that experience. Like, it doesn't have to be this big, treacherous thing.
12: Now, for the first time, a Planned Parenthood affiliate is offering abortion medication in advance.
14: My name is Rebecca Gibran. I am the president and CEO for Planned Parenthood Great Northwest, Hawaii, Alaska, Indiana, and Kentucky.
12: She says her organization is always looking for ways to expand access to abortion, and this is part of that effort. The program is launching in two states they serve, Washington and Hawaii.
14: As evidence supporting this model of care has continued to grow, and with supportive policy environments in Washington and in Hawaii, this really is the right time for us to step into this space.
12: Most of the other places that prescribe abortion pills in advance do so online through telehealth. Gibran's colleague, Dr. Colleen McNicholas, says Planned Parenthood patients in Washington and Hawaii will be able to get the medication in person as well.
15: Folks can schedule an appointment just for this service line, or they might be visiting us for their normal STI care or their well person exam. And we will make sure that anybody who is capable of getting pregnant is aware that they can also access this service too.
12: Elisa Wells is co-founder of the website Plan C, which shares information about abortion medication.
16: The idea that you can get abortion pills by mail or that you can get them in advance is really new to a lot of people. So having a group like Planned Parenthood that does have such trust and name recognition, adding the service is really important.
12: Anna Fiastro agrees. She's a research scientist at the University of Washington School of Medicine. She says the idea of getting these medications in advance seems to be catching on, especially among residents in states with abortion bans.
17: It makes a lot of sense and is really interesting to people. You know, it allows people to end an undesired pregnancy and move forward without having to even wait for the pills in the mail to come or taking on, you know, really costly and time-consuming travel.
12: For anti-abortion rights advocates, the practice is alarming. Republican Senator Cindy Hyde-Smith of Mississippi, who chairs the Senate Pro-Life Caucus, brought up the issue in a 2024 hearing.
18: American women are stockpiling the abortion pills through advanced prescribing from abortion companies and providers.
12: Trump's FDA has done very little to restrict the use of abortion medication so far, to the frustration of his anti-abortion supporters. The Department of Health and Human Services did not respond to NPR's request for comment. Elisa Wells of Plan C says she's confident the efforts from Republican lawmakers and governors to restrict access will fail.
16: You know, abortion pills are everywhere. They're safe, they're effective, and they're pretty much unstoppable.
12: Each time a new restriction does come up, she says, more people around the country realize they can stock up on abortion medication. Selena Simmons-Duffin, NPR News, Washington.
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1: It's 6:42, head on morning edition. Data centers are creating enormous demand for new electricity in Texas, but can the grid actually meet it? We'll have that story coming up in about 3 minutes. Currently here in Baton Rouge, it is a little cloudy, 74 degrees. We're expecting a partly sunny day. Clouds mixed in as well. We have a 50% chance of showers and thunderstorms, mainly after 11. High today around 82, partly cloudy evening with a low in the low 70s. Just ahead, we'll get the latest from the Louisiana legislature, Capital Access with Brooke Thorington.
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20: Simply say, play WRKF. With your Capital Access Minute, I'm Brooke Thorington. The House Governmental Affairs Committee voted along party lines to advance a congressional map with one Democratic district and five Republican districts. During debate, Democratic Representative Denise Marcel pointed out that there was a discrepancy in population numbers listed in the legislation compared to the numbers from the Secretary of State's office. Marcel said the conflicting numbers will most likely lead to litigation after the map is signed by the governor. It's anticipated the map will clear the Republican-controlled House. Louisiana is one of several southern states redrawing maps to favor Republicans in Congress after the U.S. Supreme Court decision that race cannot be a predominant factor when drawing congressional lines. In addition to the congressional map, the legislature has to vote on the state budget. The budget will go before the Senate next week. Once amended, it'll have to return to the House for final approval. With your Capital Access Minute, I'm Brooke Thorington.
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8: 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I'm Leila Fadel.
9: And I'm Steve Inskeep. New electricity demand in this country is unlike anything we've seen in decades. Our colleagues at The Indicator from NPR's Planet Money, Cooper Katz, McKim, and Darian Woods, went to Texas to see if the electricity grid can handle it.
21: There's a utility in Texas called Oncor. They serve about a third of the state, and they have a lot of large customers banging on their door for power.
22: Yeah, Oncor recently filed 127 gigawatts of interconnection requests over the next decade. That's a fancy way of saying they want an electricity hookup for a massive increase in power.
21: The problem, though, Darian, is that it's an insane amount of electricity. Oncor is looking to connect that power to ERCOT, which is the primary grid operator for Texas. But if all that came online tomorrow, well, it just couldn't. The most electricity ERCOT has produced at one time is significantly less than that.
22: John Wellinghoff was the former chairman of the Federal Energy Regulatory Commission under President Obama. That's a federal agency that regulates how electricity moves between states. He says it's pretty unusual to see this much demand.
23: This is like off the charts is where this is.
22: But this story isn't about one utility. ERCOT put out a forecast saying its peak demand could more than quadruple in the next few years, in large part due to data centers.
21: Demand for electricity is already shooting upwards. ERCOT is looking at a 15% increase at its peak this summer. And that's a conservative estimate. John says year-over-year growth is typically less than 2%.
23: Historically, we've actually seen load growth at a very low level in the past for a number of decades. And even load growth at a level of 2% was considered fairly high.
21: So what's a grid to do? Is it possible for ERCOT to handle this much demand?
23: It would be extremely hard. I mean, the infrastructure is going to have to be built up to sustain and serve that, to ensure that it's reliable and ensure that there's deliverability of that amount of energy.
22: ERCOT, for its part, is holding its breath. The grid operator says it has concerns with the forecast and wants to adjust it to be lower given projected demand often doesn't show up.
21: It is hard to know what to take seriously right now. The AI race is super crowded and everyone wants a piece of the power. So John thinks a lot of the hype is translating to bigger and bigger demand numbers that may not actually come to fruition.
23: Maybe as much as half of it may not get built ultimately because in a competitor who's decided that they just can't compete and that they weren't quick enough to market And as such, they are no longer interested in building a facility.
22: Either way, John says upgrades to the grid will be necessary. Policies will have to change so that power plants and transmission lines can come online faster.
21: Meanwhile, local communities are not thrilled with data center construction. Developers have canceled at least 20 data centers in the first 3 months of this year due to local opposition. Cooper Katz McKim,
22: Darian Woods, NPR News.
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1: It's 6:49. Just ahead on Morning Edition, CBS Radio signs off for the last time. Tonight, after almost a century that helped define broadcast news, CBS Radio says goodbye. We'll have more on the story just ahead.
2: Really no changes in our thinking here, folks. With the weather pattern in place, it's going to be extremely active straight through the big holiday weekend. We'll easily kick in some showers and thunderstorms for the next few days. Some of these may produce some locally heavier rainfall. We're expecting that today with our high low 80s, over a half inch of rain expected. Stray showers or a thunderstorm tonight and a low low 70s. And then we're up to a 90% chance for rain tomorrow, the high 85. Rounds of storms Sunday and Monday. I'm WRKF meteorologist Jennifer Naramore.
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1: It's partly cloudy, 74 degrees currently here in Baton Rouge. It's 6:51.
0: On a Friday, it's Morning Edition from NPR News. I'm Steve Inskeep.
6: And I'm Leila Faldin. SpaceX is preparing to launch its Starship rocket from South Texas later today. As NPR's Jeff Rumfield reports, the company is planning on going public soon, and it has a lot riding on this flight.
7: Starship was actually supposed to launch last night. The rocket was fueled and ready to go, but at the last minute, they had a problem with the launch tower.
8: All right. It is sounding like we are not going to be able to clear this issue in time today. So we are going to be standing down from a launch.
7: When the rocket does launch, it'll be the first test flight of a new version. The older versions had a roughly 50-50 success rate. But this next launch needs to succeed because next month, SpaceX is going public. Franco Granda, a research analyst with the firm PitchBook, says SpaceX's IPO could put the company's value at up to $2 trillion.
9: This is a crazy business. Valuations have gone into outer space, into other galaxies. And I think it's all riding on the promise of the future potential, like the market that they will unlock through Starship.
7: Starship is absolutely essential to SpaceX's plans. SpaceX wants to use it to build up its internet satellite constellation Starlink, and it wants to build AI data centers in space, and NASA wants to use it to send astronauts to the moon. Billions and billions of dollars in revenue are at stake, and if it doesn't work, Granda says SpaceX isn't really worth the trillions its CEO Elon Musk wants it to be.
9: Without Starship, I don't think he gets to that next leg of growth and what they're really hinging this entire valuation premium from.
10: It's really critical to all of these ambitions.
7: Tim Ferrer is president of TMF Associates and an expert on the satellite telecommunications business. Starship is supposed to eventually be a cheap, easily reusable rocket that could fly multiple times a day. Ferrer thinks that's still a long way off. And as for the here and now, new financial disclosure documents released ahead of the IPO show that SpaceX is losing money. In the first 3 months of this year, it lost over $4 billion. It's also carrying nearly $30 billion of debt, much of it thanks to the company's struggling AI business. That might be enough to give some investors pause, but Ferrer says SpaceX's value really comes down to one man.
10: The valuation is completely dependent on the degree to which people believe in Elon Musk, and it's not dependent on the current businesses.
7: He says so long as investors are convinced Musk can make a fortune in the future, they're more than happy to hand over their money today. Jeff Brumfield, NPR News.
0: The CBS Radio News Network signs off for the last time tonight after almost a century. CBS delivered news and entertainment on hundreds of radio stations across this country. But the network's new owners announced in March they were closing down CBS News Radio, executives citing, quote, challenging economic realities. NPR's Scott Horsley has our appreciation.
11: Before there was television, long before there were podcasts, CBS Radio basically invented broadcast news. In big cities and remote farmhouses, families would gather around the radio to hear President Roosevelt deliver a fireside chat or Edward R. Murrow's eyewitness accounts of the Blitz.
12: This is London being bombed again. Half an hour ago, I could read street signs in the flash of anti-aircraft batteries. Little patches of sparks on the pavements marked the point where shrapnel fell.
11: Broadcasts like that one brought the sound of the world into people's living rooms. In the process, CBS Radio made the world a little smaller and listeners' vision a little broader. One of those listening was a young boy in Baltimore named Charles Osgood.
13: I think it was during World War II, listening to those voices that still ring in my ear of Lowell Thomas and Ed Morrow and all of those voices, that really opened up the world for me.
11: Eventually, Osgood himself would become one of the best-known voices on CBS. The late broadcaster spoke with NPR's Bob Edwards back in 2004.
13: I think I knew, even before the first time I ever walked into a real studio, that there couldn't possibly be anything more fun than being in radio.
11: Generations of talented wordsmiths polished their craft at CBS. Before Charles Gralt went on the road and Peggy Noonan penned speeches for presidents, they got their start working overnights, pounding away at typewriters, painting vivid pictures for the ear. Judy Muller was eventually promoted to morning drive time.
14: I was Charlie Osgood's summer replacement, which was a big deal. I remember I was sitting in the newsroom and Mike Wallace walked in. And he comes over and says, so you're the woman with balls in her voice. I said, wow, is that a compliment? And it was.
11: Muller ultimately left CBS to become a television reporter at ABC. But she still gets a charge every time she hears the sounder for the radio newscast at the top of the hour.
14: I still think radio is my favorite medium. It's a storyteller's medium. It's a writer's medium. And it's very intimate with listeners.
11: CBS Radio is still carried on some 700 stations, but fewer people are listening to the radio these days. There are other ways to entertain yourself in the car now, and young people have grown to expect more personalized programming from their smartphones. CBS's parent company was sold to David Ellison's Skydance Media last year. The new owners announced 2 months ago they were silencing the microphones and laying off the radio staff. For Paul Ferry, the news prompted reflection on the more than two decades he spent producing the World News Roundup, the nation's longest-running newscast.
15: Ever since the announcement in March, I've been hearing from people I haven't talked to in years, and it's been great to kind of catch up and see what they're doing now and talking about the old days. It's very bittersweet. A lot of good memories, but it's end of an era.
11: On her last day at CBS decades ago, Judy Muller signed off with a quote from Norman McLean. Eventually, all things merge into one, and a river runs through it. Muller, who's an avid fly fisher, takes some comfort in those same words today.
14: A river runs through everything, and time goes on. So it'll be okay. We'll go on. But I am so glad I was there.
11: Christopher Cruz is set to deliver the final CBS radio newscast just after 11:30 Eastern time tonight. Scott Horsley, NPR News, Washington.
0: We reached out to Christopher Cruz to see what will be on his mind tonight as he writes that final newscast.
16: I'll be thinking a lot about our predecessors at the network and what they built. They were always with us. Names like Edward R. Murrow and Charles Collingwood, Richard C. Hotlett, Robert Trout, Dan Rather, Christopher Glenn, Frank Settapani, Bill Whitney, Nick Young, Bill Lynch. I'll be thinking of them and the thousands of people who made CBS Radio News what it was over the decades. Our hundreds of affiliates and our millions of listeners around the country and around the world.
0: 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I'm Steve Inskeep.
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1: 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You made it, wrapping up the week, holiday ahead. It is cloudy, though, 74 degrees. We're expecting a partly sunny day. We do have a 50% chance of showers and thunderstorms, mainly after 11. 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The news is next.
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0: Good morning. The Democratic Party ordered a report on what went wrong in

0: Gaza. An Israeli official posted a video taunting them. Italy wants him sanctioned. And a father shares his personal memorial to his son, a soldier killed in Afghanistan. It's Friday, May 22nd. On this day in 1992, Johnny Carson hosted The Tonight Show for the last time. The news is next.
1: Live from NPR News in Washington, I'm Korva Coleman. President Trump says the U.S. military will deploy an additional 5,000 troops to Poland. NPR's Rob Schmitz reports from Berlin. It's an apparent reversal of U.S. moves to reduce the presence of American forces in Europe.
2: President Trump made the announcement in a social media post suggesting the troop deployment is connected to the election last year of nationalist President Karol Nawrocki. His announcement came shortly after his administration abruptly canceled a military training exercise in Poland, later saying it had only been delayed. And it comes weeks after his administration said it would withdraw 5,000 troops from Germany. Polish President Nawrocki, who was elected in June of 2025 with the support of the populist Law and Justice Party, has aligned with the Trump administration since taking office. Rob Schmitz, NPR News, Berlin.
1: Congress has left early for its Memorial Day recess. They'll be away for a week. They left without meeting the June 1st deadline set by President Trump. He wanted them to pass funding for immigration enforcement that would last for 3 years. NPR's Barbara Sprunt reports.
3: The immigration bill appeared to be on a glide path this week, but the White House's announcement of an anti-weaponization fund derailed that. The fund is aimed at giving money to people who allege they've been wronged by the government and could include funding for the people who broke into the Capitol and attacked law enforcement on January 6. Enough Senate Republicans were alarmed over the plan and want to address it before passing immigration funding. It's another sign of growing tension between Republicans in Congress and the White House, and comes on the heels of President Trump working to oust Republican incumbents. Barbara Sprunt, NPR News, Washington.
1: Last night, comedian Stephen Colbert ended the late-night show he hosted for nearly 11 years. NPR's Mandalay Del Barco reports on how he said farewell to the highly rated program CBS canceled, claiming financial reasons.
4: For his finale, Stephen Colbert was joined by his mentor, Jon Stewart, host of The Daily Show, and by his TV friends, John Oliver, Seth Meyers, and the Jimmys, Fallon and Kimmel.
5: We came to say we're going to miss you. Late night is not going to be the same without you.
6: Yeah. Without you, where will Americans turn to see a middle-aged white man make jokes about the news?
4: Colbert also sang with his surprise guest, former Beatle, Paul McCartney. And in the end, Colbert and McCartney switched off the lights of the Ed Sullivan Theater, where the Beatles debuted in America in 1964, and where the Late Show franchise broadcast for nearly 33 years. Finally, through visual effects, Colbert's show and the entire theater were sucked into a giant intergalactic wormhole. Mandalay Del Barco, NPR News.
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7: It's 7:04. Here's your Louisiana news. A congressional map with only one Democratic district will go before the full House next week. Despite hours of emotional testimony in opposition to the map, the Republican-controlled House Governmental Affairs Committee voted along party lines to advance the map with five Republican districts and one Democratic district. Former New Orleans Mayor Mark Morial was among those who testified in hopes of swaying the committee.
8: What I say here today may not impact how any of you vote today. It will impact how you're seen in history.
7: Senator Jay Morris, who sponsored the map, stated several times the map was drawn to favor Republicans and not based on race. The Louisiana House is expected to vote on the bill next week. A Senate committee rejected Governor Jeff Landry's request to increase funding for the state school voucher program, which helps families pay for private school. Aubrey Uhouse reports Landry had proposed the state spend twice as much money on the L.A. Gator program next year.
9: Landry's total ask came to nearly $90 million. The Senate's president was never on board, so the budget amendment removing new funding for the program wasn't a surprise. Senate Finance Chair Glenn Womack, a Republican, said the committee had to make hard cuts to balance the budget, including rejecting a funding increase for public schools.
10: Together, this elimination totals almost $75 million and helps to address the deficit.
9: The state expects to bring in less revenue this year and next than it previously forecast, partially due to lower income tax rates. But not all of the amendments approved by the committee

0: city cut spending. Corrections officers could get a raise. There isn't any funding in the budget to increase teacher pay. In New Orleans, I'm Aubrey Juhas.
1: The board that oversees southeastern Louisiana's levy system has voted to slightly reduce its police chief's salary after state officials raised questions over the chief's contract. As the Times-Picayune reports, the Southeast Louisiana Flood Protection Authority East Board voted unanimously to reduce Police Superintendent Joshua Rondino's salary from $208,000 a year to $197,000. By law, he's not allowed to make more than the Louisiana State Police Chief, who makes $198,000. This comes after state legislators raised questions about Rondino's salary and unusually generous contract. Flood board officials told legislators earlier this month that Rondino effectively wrote his own contract. A former LSU head football coach is rejoining the team's staff. LSU football announced Wednesday former head coach Ed Orgeron, known as Coach O, is joining current head coach Lane Kiffin's staff. Orgeron will serve as the special assistant to recruiting and defense. Orgeron, a native of Lafourche Parish, served as LSU's head coach from 2016 to 2021. During that time, he led the Tigers to an undefeated season and the national championship in 2019. With Louisiana News, I'm Karen Henderson.
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3: It's Morning Edition from NPR News. I'm Steve Inskeep.
4: And I'm Leila Faldin. Good morning. Democrats have been trying to understand what went wrong for them in 2024.
3: Although apparently some aren't really sure they want to look. The Democratic National Committee commissioned a review of the 2024 election to see what lessons they could learn. That review has been ready for months but was not released until Thursday.
4: The autopsy, though, raises more questions than it does answers. NPR's Stephen Fowler covers the future of the Democratic Party and is here to answer our questions. Good morning, Stephen.
5: Good morning.
4: So political parties often seek out those introspective reviews after major defeats. What's different about this one?
5: Well, for starters, the fact it wasn't actually published at first. To recap things, DNC Chair Ken Martin commissioned this autopsy. It was delivered in December 2025, and he shelved it, saying at the time that basically we've learned, we're winning in special elections, we just had the successful November general election, let's focus on the plan. That plan centers around year-round organizing, investing more in state parties, and finding a message beyond just being anti-Trump, which is included in this report. However, Martin said that while he disavows this report, he apologized for not releasing it at the time and for not being more transparent about that decision.
4: If a lot of what's in the report is the same as Martin's current plan, why does he disavow it?
5: Well, the report as delivered was incomplete, full of incorrect claims that were also impossible to verify, but the DNC said that they would put it out anyway, and put it out they did. All 192 pages, each one stamped with a disclaimer that the DNC was not provided with, quote, the underlying sourcing, interviews, or supporting data for many of the assertions contained herein. The tentative title for the report, Build to Win, Build to Last, was constructed on shaky foundational information, The DNC asserts, in numerous red line annotations throughout this document. And in what is a fitting metaphor, there literally is no conclusion included.
4: Oh my gosh, so there's so much that's not in here, but it's almost 200 pages. What is in the document?
5: Well, if you were looking for any sort of discussion about key issues voters said were important, like the cost of living, Gaza, Biden's age, you're not going to find very much there. Hmm. Biden's name is mentioned only a small number of times. The White House is blamed for not preparing former Vice President Kamala Harris enough. There's a lot of talk about paid media strategies and advertising, random factually inaccurate things about the North Carolina governor's race. The economy is mentioned just 6 times, the word affordability just once.
4: Okay, so that election was 2024. This report was done in 2025. And now it's 2026. I mean, how much does this matter?
5: It depends on who you ask. There's a contingent of folks who have not been happy with the leadership of Ken Martin as DNC chair the last year and a half. They want the party to raise more money, do more to push back against the Trump agenda. to the average voter, they know why they did or didn't vote for Democrats in 2024. We know that Democrats have been overperforming in 2025 and are poised to have massive victories in 2026, but the average voter could not tell you what the DNC does or notice anything different with how it's run. Here's where it does matter, though. It points to this disconnect where people don't like the national party brand and party leaders, but love their local Democrat. That dynamic means the national party's probably going to be pretty weak heading into the 2028 presidential nominating process, where it actually does matter and have a lot of sway.
4: That's NPR's Stephen Fowler in Atlanta. Thank you, Stephen.
5: Thank you.
3: Paul Begala has been listening to Stephen with us. He's a longtime political strategist who helped orchestrate Bill Clinton's presidential win in 1992, among many other things. Mr. Begala, welcome back.
6: Steve, thanks. Thanks for having me.
3: Granting all the errors and omissions, did you learn anything from this autopsy?
6: Oh, my gosh. It's not just the errors and omissions, okay? I mean, as your reporter mentioned, affordability, cost of living, inflation, it's barely even mentioned. Imagine the after-action report after the sinking of the Titanic, and it doesn't mention icebergs.
3: Okay. Okay,
6: that's what drove the election. By the way, apparently they didn't even speak to President Biden, Vice President Harris, Governor Waltz, or any of the top strategists. Not Mike Donilon, not Anita Dunn, not Steve Ricchetti, not Bruce Reed, not Jen O'Malley Dillon, not Steph Cutter. So imagine a medical autopsy where you don't examine the brain, the heart, the liver, the lungs, the kidneys. But man, we know everything about her left foot. Man, we got that left foot nailed, Steve.
3: As you're talking, I'm thinking of something I read from Dan Pfeiffer, who of course was a former Obama operative. I read him. He's on Substack. He's talking about the Democratic Party chair who commissioned this report and finally released it. Quote, Ken Martin is not up to the job and his continued presence is going to make the DNC woefully ineffective heading into the midterms. What do you think about that, that the party chair ought to go?
6: You know, I'm not on the DNC. It didn't really matter to me. It doesn't matter to most voters, but it's hard to argue he's doing a good job. Okay, we are winning, but I don't think anybody believes Democrats are winning because of the party chair. And this thing is an embarrassment. What I don't understand, honestly, and I don't know Ken Martin, I'm sure he's a great guy. If I teach at the University of Virginia, if one of my students submitted a paper like this, I'd give it back to her and say, look, you got to rewrite. You got to do the research. In other words, why didn't they just give it back or hire somebody else to do a proper job and then release that? You know, we need to know why and how Vice President Harris refused to run on economic change, on change. I think it was because of a sense of loyalty to Biden. I don't think she's dumb at all. I think she's brilliant. But she didn't run on economic change. And she was asked, that was the most disastrous interview on The View, when she was asked, what would you do different? And she said, I can't think of anything. People want to change. I mean, it's pretty simple. You walk around the neighborhood, you're going to open a food truck. And everybody says, man, I love burgers. Golly, I want burgers, Steve. And, you know, you say, well, I don't care. I'm opening a vegan taco stand anyway.
3: People wanted change, you're saying. And she ended up arguing for the status quo, whatever right. She may have wanted to do. There's another thing that I think about when I think about the Harris campaign, and that has to do with the attention economy. She was suddenly nominated. She got enormous attention. She gained in the polls. She had a good speech. And then a couple months passed, and she had nothing more to say. Trump said outrageous things, but they were new things and got all the attention. Did that matter?
6: Absolutely. I think that's very wise. You know, my longtime partner, James Carville, says she didn't get any votes on Election Day she didn't already have on Labor Day. And I went and rewatched that View interview, so I wouldn't be unfair to her answer, and I wasn't. In the interview, she's introduced, and Joy Behar says, this is your first live interview on television. That was October 8th.
3: Wow.
6: I mean, she should have done Joe Rogan. That's the big thing everybody talks about. I will say this in her defense. She had the best debate performance I've ever seen, ever. And I've trained Bill Clinton for all his debates, Al Gore for all his. Mm-hmm. She had the best debate since Lincoln beat Douglas. But she didn't capitalize on it by feeding that attention economy.
3: Now, with that said, we're talking about tactics here, and I guess tactics matter, but I wonder to what extent substance matters here. There's always a debate. Anytime a party loses, should we move left? Should we move right? Should we be socialist? Should we be populist? What are you thinking about the Democratic Party's position on issues and the Democratic Party's unpopularity as a brand heading into these next couple of elections?
6: Yeah, we are fighting that out right now. And I just watched in Virginia and New Jersey, moderates win landslides. Mikey Sherrill, the new governor of New Jersey, and Abigail Spanberger in Virginia. They ran self-consciously as moderates. Now, Zoran Mamdani, one is a democratic socialist in New York. But it was the weakest performance of a successful Democrat in New York in 100 years. It was a very weak win, but good for him. So that works in New York, and that's impressive. But in a state where the Republicans were controlling every statewide office, Abigail Spanberger wins a landslide. So the data, the New York Times poll out this week says by 2-1, Democrats want their party to move to the center, not to the far left. But we can have that fight. I don't really think that's what crippled Kamala at all. The biggest things were immigration, of course, and even bigger than that, inflation. The biggest event was Joe Biden deciding to run.
3: Yeah.
6: And not giving her a chance to only have a 107-day case. That's not even mentioned
3: in this report. Paul Begala, thanks very much. It's a pleasure to hear from you again.
6: Thanks, Steve.
3: Take care.
4: Federal weather watchers are out with their forecast for this year's hurricane season. NPR's Rebecca Hersher reports.
7: At first glance, this year's hurricane forecast for the Atlantic seems like good news. The average number of storms in a given year is 14, and forecasters say it's likely there will be fewer than that. Neil Jacobs leads the National Oceanic and Atmospheric Administration, NOAA.
8: NOAA is predicting a below normal season for 2026.
7: 3 to 6 of the storms that form are expected to be full-blown hurricanes, as opposed to weaker tropical storms. And between 1 and 3 of those are forecast to be major hurricanes, which have winds powerful enough to down trees and power poles, remove shingles from roofs, and destroy some mobile homes. Now, all of those numbers are slightly below average, but the forecast shouldn't make anyone feel particularly safe, says Jacobs.
8: It's very important to understand that it only takes one. We have had Category 5s make landfall in the past during below average seasons.
7: There's also an element of luck. Last year, the contiguous U.S. got lucky. No hurricanes made landfall, even as some of the most powerful hurricanes ever recorded formed in the Atlantic and Caribbean. The overall number of hurricanes varies year to year, and this year there's a cyclic weather phenomenon that will make it more difficult for storms to form, forecasters say.
8: What's driving this forecast is largely an El Niño event.
7: El Niño generally results in wind patterns that disrupt storms before they can get big and powerful, at least in the Atlantic. El Niño is expected to take hold later this summer. Just as peak hurricane season arrives in the Atlantic, the hurricane season there runs from June 1st through November 30th. The most powerful storms generally arrive in the late summer and early fall. But the Pacific is a different story when it comes to El Niño, which will bring abnormally warm water to parts of that ocean with no disruptive wind patterns to get in the way.
8: In the central and eastern Pacific, we're expecting a 70% chance of above normal activity.
7: Anyone who lives in a hurricane-prone part of the country should start preparing, emergency experts warn. The Federal Emergency Management Agency, FEMA, recommends having a plan for evacuating, including for elderly or disabled neighbors and loved ones who may need assistance. Rebecca Hersher, NPR News.
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8: It's 7:20 on your Friday morning. We're expecting a partly sunny day, 50% chance of rain in the mix, currently cloudy, and 74 degrees. This is Morning Edition. It's 7:21.
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11: And I'm Leila Faldin. Good morning. Israel is facing global criticism for its treatment of about 400 activists it detained this week. They were on a flotilla headed to Gaza. Israel's Navy intercepted them in international waters. Canada and several EU countries summoned senior Israeli diplomats over this. The UN Human Rights Office is calling for investigations into allegations of abuse. And now Italy wants to punish Israel's far-right National Security Minister, Itamar Ben-Gvir. Reporter Megan Williams joins us from Rome to talk about all this. Good morning, Megan.
12: Good morning.
11: So what is Italy asking the EU to do?
12: Well, Italy's foreign minister, Antonio Tajani, says he's asked the European Union's foreign policy chief to put on the agenda sanctions against Israel's National Security Minister, Ben-Gvir, when EU foreign ministers meet in June. Now, that's a notable escalation for Prime Minister Giorgia Meloni's government, which has generally sought to maintain close ties with Israel. The trigger was Ben-Gvir's own video from the Israeli port of Ashdod that he posted on Wednesday, and that went viral. In it, he's walking past detained activists from various countries who are kneeling with their hands tied behind their backs. And he's waving an Israeli flag there and saying in Hebrew, "Welcome to Israel. We are the masters." Now Italy wants the EU to consider sanctions against Ben-Gvir.
11: Now the activists were expelled from Israel on Thursday. What are they saying happened to them?
12: Two Italians were actually the first to return home, and they said Israeli forces shot at the flotilla, beat the activists, tased them, and taunted them with that same phrase, "Welcome to Israel." One of the men, reporter Alessandro Mantovani, described it this way.
13: Un posto del terrore, cioè un posto in cui era praticamente un quadrato di container.
12: A place of terror, he said. The rest of the activists were deported to Turkey on Thursday. Now, video footage showed some getting off the plane barefoot with bruises and black eyes and other injuries. American activist Alex Colston was one of them. Here he is speaking to reporters.
14: We were taken to a prison boat. Me personally, I was kept in cuffs where I can't feel my hands anymore. I was kicked in the ribs multiple times.
11: What's Israel saying?
12: Israel says its naval blockade of Gaza is lawful and necessary for its own protection, and that no live ammunition was used against the flotilla. Prime Minister Netanyahu said Ben-Gvir's handling of the activists was, quote, not in line with Israel's values and norms.
11: And how far is Italy prepared to go?
12: Italy is trying to draw a very careful line here. It's asking the EU to consider sanctions on Ben-Gvir personally, but not on Israel as a country. And that distinction matters because along with Germany, Italy still does not back suspending the broader EU-Israeli association agreement over Gaza, which involves trade and would have real impact. So Rome is sounding tougher after the flotilla allegations, but its broader policy really has not shifted much at all.
11: Reporter Megan Williams in Rome. Thank you, Megan.
12: Thank you.
10: As we head into Memorial Day weekend, we hear from StoryCorps' Military Voices Initiative. At the Fort Stewart Army Base in Hinesville, Georgia, there is a memorial called Warriors Walk. It honors fallen soldiers attached to the 3rd Infantry Division. Sergeant Aaron Xavier Whitman is one of them. At StoryCorps, Whitman's father, Dwayne, recalled a moment just before Aaron deployed to Afghanistan.
3: We were down visiting him at Fort Stewart, spending the whole weekend with him. And he said, you know what that is over there, Dad? That's Warrior Walk. There is a redbud tree over there for every soldier that's ever been attached to the Fort Stewart units that were killed in action. And so I said, well, you want to take me over and look at it? He said, hell no. I don't want to ever have a tree over there. I said, well, hopefully that'll never happen. But he was killed in Afghanistan on 10 January 2013. And I think he's tree 445. It took me about a year before I finally accepted, and I spent a lot of time by myself, which wasn't that good. Sometimes I'd be like talking just like we're talking now. And I would just stand up and scream. 1 year later, they decide to change the whole Warrior Walk. And there's no redbuds there anymore. It's all white crepe myrtles. It's beautiful. And so they gave away the redbuds. I called his soldiers and just said, look, I want that tree. So you save it and I will be down there in a couple of days and I'll get it. And so I did. And I wrapped it up in sheets to protect it. Then I brought that tree home. And that redbud is in my front yard. And then the redbud started dropping little seed pockets. So I started collecting them up. And then I would put them in buckets. And then I would nurse them along. And then people would come by and they'd say, oh, the redbud. And I'd say, you want one? Here it is. That's Aaron's redbud. Aaron had a heart of gold. He would fight for his friends, not for himself. And he was that way all his life. So when I see the tree, every day I think of Aaron. It's beautiful. You know, we have 5 grandchildren, and I thought we probably would have had another 2 or 3. And I feel guilty for every service man or woman who never gets a chance to fulfill their dreams. You know, I realize it's a choice they made, and it's a chance they took. We accept it. But at the same time, I feel guilty for all of them.
10: 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His StoryCorps interview is archived at the Library of Congress.
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8: It's 7:29. 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We are experiencing some clouds, mostly cloudy sky, 74 degrees currently, but we are expecting a partly sunny day. Our high today around 82, partly cloudy evening with a low around 71. There is a 50% chance of afternoon showers, mainly after 11. The news is next.
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11: Live from NPR News in Washington, I'm Windsor Johnston. The World Health Organization is holding a press conference at this hour on the latest Ebola outbreak. The agency says the virus is spreading rapidly in the Democratic Republic of Congo. The WHO is now raising its risk assessment to very high at the national level and high regionally while maintaining the global risk level as low. A federal judge has sentenced a Minnesota woman to 42 years in prison for leading what prosecutors say was the nation's largest COVID fraud scheme. Matt Sepik of Minnesota Public Radio reports Amy Bach is among dozens of defendants convicted in the case.
17: Amy Bach founded the nonprofit Feeding Our Future, which was at the center of a conspiracy to steal nearly $250 million from federal child nutrition programs through fraudulent reimbursement claims. Former Assistant U.S. Attorney Joe Thompson, who was lead prosecutor in the case, says the 42-year term is justified.
18: Well, it's a long sentence, and Amy Bach did everything she could to earn it. The judge found what we all knew, which was that Feeding Our Future was entirely fraudulent.
17: Bach is white, but the majority of her 78 co-defendants are Somali-American. Most are U.S. citizens, but President Donald Trump pointed to the fraud to justify his recent immigration enforcement operation here. For NPR News, I'm Matt Sepik in Minneapolis.
11: This is NPR News. Meta has settled a lawsuit brought by rural eastern Kentucky's Breathitt County School District just weeks before the case was set to go to trial. It's one of more than 1,000 districts around the country that are suing social media companies over mental health harms to students. NPR's Shannon Vaughn reports.
19: The school districts say they've borne the costs of supporting students harmed by excessive use of social media. The Kentucky case had been selected as the first school district lawsuit to go to trial in Oakland in June. The district settled with the other defendants, YouTube, Snapchat, and TikTok, last week. The terms of the settlements were not disclosed. A spokesperson for Meta said in a statement, quote, "We've resolved this case amicably and remain focused on our longstanding work to build protection," end quote, citing teen accounts and parental controls. Meta has already lost cases in California and New Mexico state courts over alleged harms of its platforms to children. Shannon Bond, NPR News.
11: President Trump is backing away from signing a new executive order on artificial intelligence. Trump says he's delaying the order out of concern that it could weaken America's competitive edge in AI technology. The move comes as banks and other major institutions grow increasingly concerned about AI's ability to uncover cybersecurity vulnerabilities in widely used software systems. This is NPR.
8: It's 7:33. Here's your Baton Rouge news. Governor Jeff Landry has signed a bill into law which expands the definition of first-degree murder. The bill comes in response to a shooting at the Mall of Louisiana that killed one and injured five others. The new definition includes when an offender is on bail or parole and if a firearm is used when the offender is barred from owning one by law. Breck-operated Water Park Liberty Lagoon opens tomorrow. The park is open from noon to 6, except on Wednesdays when it opens at 3. Closed on Tuesdays starting in August. It will only be open on weekends. Day passes start at $12. We are expecting a partly sunny day. We do have a 50% chance of showers and thunderstorms in the mix. Our high today around 82. Partly cloudy evening with a low in the low 70s. Currently here in Baton Rouge, it's mostly cloudy and 77 degrees. That's your Baton Rouge news. I'm Karen Henderson. It's 7:34.
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10: It's Morning Edition from NPR News. I'm Steve Inskeep.
11: And I'm Leila Faldin. Good morning. The Trump administration's words and deeds about Cuba have drawn comparisons to this year's strike on Venezuela.
10: A U.S. aircraft carrier has arrived in the Caribbean Sea. The Justice Department, which acts on the president's preferences, obtained an indictment of former Cuban President Raul Castro. And the president says he wants to, quote, open Cuba for Cuban Americans.
20: Other presidents have looked at this for 50, 60 years doing something, and it looks like I'll be the one that does it.
11: NPR White House correspondent Franco Ordonez is here. Good morning.
21: Good morning, Leila.
11: So tell us more about why this indictment might be a prelude to a military operation.
21: Yeah, ever since U.S. forces captured the Venezuelan president, Nicolas Maduro, I mean, Trump has been threatening military action against Cuba. I mean, he's gone as far as saying he can do, quote, anything he wants with the country. And Emily Mandrela, a former Deputy Assistant Secretary of State covering Cuba, told me that the indictment fits into a pattern of events that really have echoes of that operation against Maduro.
22: It's hard to understand exactly what the consequence of this indictment could be unless you look to Venezuela and the predicate for an U.S. military action in early January, where there was an indictment of Nicolas Maduro that the U.S. government used as its justification for engaging in that military action.
21: And she says the comparisons also include increased surveillance, high-level meetings between the two countries, and a buildup of military assets. Steve, of course, mentioned the aircraft carrier.
11: How different is the situation with Cuba from Venezuela?
21: Well, I mean, it's very different. Cuba does not have the same petroleum reserves that Venezuela does. It doesn't have petroleum reserves. The governing model is different. I spoke to John Bolton, who served as a national security advisor in the first Trump administration, and he says it's certainly in America's interest and the interest of the Cuban people to see the regime removed from power. But he says the Venezuela model just won't work in Cuba, and he questions whether the U.S. is prepared for actual regime change in Cuba and what that would really involve.
23: And we need to know we've got the capability to do that and have thought through how to do it. In particular, have we really communicated with people in Cuba who would be responsible as the Castro regime collapses?
21: I mean, he's concerned that the U.S. hasn't adequately coordinated with dissidents who would really bear the greatest part of the risk if this does go forward, including the brunt of repression if it doesn't work out.
11: Does Trump's interest in Cuba make sense?
21: I mean, maybe not politically, because it's another example of foreign intervention. In this case, there's no oil to obtain or a nuclear weapon to stop. But it does make sense from Trump's lens of a personal legacy. As we heard at the top, he likes to say that he's done things that his predecessors were unable to do. And it's something his friends and allies are very interested in, including his Cuban-American supporters and some aides. I mean, he lives in Florida and is surrounded by staff who are passionate about this issue. And of course, Secretary of State Marco Rubio has been a driving force in this effort. He's the son of Cuban immigrants and has spent a good part of his career pushing for regime change in Cuba.
11: That's White House correspondent Franco Ordonez. Thanks, Franco.
21: Thank you, Leila.
10: Here's an amazing number. Every year, Americans throw away almost 1,800 pounds of trash per person. Giving items a second life keeps some of that trash out of the landfill and reduces greenhouse gas emissions. For NPR's Climate Solutions Week, Ben Howell of our member station WGLT explains how a university in Illinois is teaching students recycling skills that will not go to waste. That's a really bad dad joke that somebody put on the page here, but let me assure you that a version of it will be recycled at the end of the story.
24: Every school year at Illinois State University starts with the Front Yard Free Cycle. Hundreds of students wait for the event outside a church parking lot on campus. When it's her turn, senior Malia Bermejo raced to grab one of the hot ticket items.
25: I was told, be a jerk and run, so I sprinted as fast as I could straight to this futon.
26: And you sat down and you claimed it?
25: Yeah, I sat down and I claimed it. Oh, we got pillows now, too.
24: Students pick from loosely organized piles of clothes, decor, and storage bins. Junior Nayeli Wood says she can find items she otherwise could not afford.
25: It's nice because we're all broke here, college students, so I don't have to spend like an arm and a leg to get like new dishware and stuff if I can just grab it if no one else is using it.
24: Of course, students like the free items, but Elizabeth Reed, the director of the Office of Sustainability, has something else at the top of her mind.
0: What better way than before they even start their first class to expose them to the idea of reuse and resource sharing?
24: The goal of the office is to make it easy for students to take action on issues they already care about in the environment.
0: They want universities and workplaces and the organizations and companies that they're supporting to be advocates for sustainability. They're expecting that.
24: FreeCycle is an annual event, but efforts continue throughout the year at the Share Shop. It's located in a repurposed old house on campus. Garrett Smolin, a student worker, says it's like a free thrift shop.
1: There's everything from clothing to kitchen utensils to bedding. We have some wall decor, which is not for free.
24: Some students have made that mistake. Smolin is a senior conservation and biology major. He's worked for the office for a year, helping with FreeCycle and managing the share shop. At first, it was just a job, he says, but now he wants to devote his career to environmental issues.
1: If I didn't work at this office and I never found this community, I don't know if I'd have such a strong drive to work in sustainability and conservation.
24: That sense of community, it's an important part of creating real change, says Michael Brown. He's the director of the Ecology Action Center, a nearby environmental nonprofit.
2: We need to make it easy so that everybody can participate and it's not a significant challenge or barrier to do so.
24: Brown calculated the impact of a single FreeCycle using ClearPath, a software that estimates carbon emissions based on the weight of waste diverted from a landfill. Landfills are a major source of methane, a powerful greenhouse gas. He found one FreeCycle can cut about 27 metric tons of emissions. That's like taking six cars off the road for a year. The impact may seem small, but that's not the point, he says.
2: All of these efforts are critical to just normalizing these kind of behaviors.
24: At the end of the school year, the cycle begins anew. As the spring semester ends, the Office of Sustainability parks moving trucks outside each dorm on campus. Students drop off items as they move out. Sophomore Crystal O'Connor dropped off dishware, clothes, and a mattress pad.
4: Didn't want to throw it away. Same thing with the bowl and the coat. Other people could use them.
24: Next school year, we'll start again with the Front Yard FreeCycle because this campus knows sustainability skills are worth reusing. For NPR News, I'm Ben Howell in Normal, Illinois.
10: 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Later today on All Things Considered, how Cincinnati is turning an old landfill into a climate solution.
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8: And you are listening to Morning Edition, 7:42 just ahead. Data centers are creating enormous demands for new electricity in Texas, but can that grid actually handle it? We'll have that story coming up in about 3 minutes. It currently is mostly cloudy, 77 degrees here in Baton Rouge. We're expecting a partly sunny day, but maybe mixed with rain. We have a 50% chance of showers. Our high today around 82. Partly cloudy evening in the forecast with a low around 71. Capital Access with Brooke Thornton straight ahead.
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26: With your Capital Access Minute, I'm Brooke Thorington. The House Governmental Affairs Committee voted along party lines to advance a congressional map with one Democratic district and five Republican districts. During debate, Democratic Representative Denise Marcel pointed out that there was a discrepancy in population numbers listed in the legislation compared to the numbers from the Secretary of State's office. Marcel said the conflicting numbers will most likely lead to litigation after the map is signed by the governor. It's anticipated the map will clear the Republican-controlled House. Louisiana is one of several southern states redrawing maps to favor Republicans in Congress after the U.S. Supreme Court decision that race cannot be a predominant factor when drawing congressional lines. In addition to the congressional map, the legislature has to vote on the state budget. The budget will go before the Senate next week. Once amended, it'll have to return to the House for final approval. With your Capital Access Minute, I'm Brooke Thorington.
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11: And I'm Leila Fadel. The Late Show on CBS is over. The final episode aired Thursday night after more than 1,800, hosted by Stephen Colbert. He spoke directly to the audience about the importance of keeping an upbeat attitude in a moment like this.
7: We call this show the Joy Machine because to do this many shows, it has to be a machine.
12: Yeah.
7: But the thing is, if you choose to do it with joy, it doesn't hurt as much when your fingers get caught in the gears.
11: NPR critic at large Eric Deggan stayed up late watching and got up early for us and is with me now in the studio. Hi, Eric.
13: I cannot believe I am awake and lucid.
11: Well, I definitely didn't
13: after
11: stay
13: 2 hours
11: up to watch.
13: Of sleep. That's how much I love you guys.
11: Well, thank you for doing it. So this was a finale that people have anticipated for months since CBS canceled the show last year. How did he do?
13: You know, in the end, I think Colbert offered a show that was a tribute to all the things he did best on The Late Show, from silly comedy bits to earnest connections with the audience, lots of music, and an emotional recognition of the show's place in late-night history. Now, he found a really novel way to sneak in a ton of celebrity cameos with this running gag over who would get to be the big mystery guest. And in the end, it wasn't the Pope, as was rumored, but Paul McCartney. And, you know, if you can't get the Pope, why not get a Beatle?
11: Yeah.
13: So McCartney talked about playing in that space, the Ed Sullivan Theater, 62 years earlier with the Beatles.
11: Did Colbert talk about CBS's decision to cancel him?
13: Not really. You know, Colbert's kind of avoided anger and blame as much as possible in this final run of episodes. And last night's show kind of focused on celebration and this kind of rueful sentimentality. You know, after interviewing McCartney, they transitioned into this ambitious pre-tape comedy bit where a green wormhole opened up backstage featuring one of Colbert's favorite guests, scientist Neil deGrasse Tyson. Let's listen to this clip from CBS.
14: Your cancellation has created a rift in the comedy variety talk continuum. And if it grows, all of late night television could be destroyed.
13: Yeah, so, you know, eventually the wormhole, like, swallowed up the entire show. So, you know, if there's one consolation for Colbert, it's that the special effects for that sequence probably cost CBS a little extra money.
11: Now, music has always been an important part of Colbert's late show. What about last night?
13: I think music provided the most poignant moments in this finale. I mean, after that wormhole bit, you know, Colbert joined Elvis Costello, band leader Louis Cato, former band leader John Batiste, in this pre-tape performance of one of Costello's tunes called Jump Up. And then when that finished, they transitioned back to the theater to feature McCartney with Colbert, Costello, Batiste, and the show's backing band singing the Beatles' Hello Goodbye. And here we have a little clip of that from the show last night. And you know, this led to a finish where McCartney pulled a lever and the Ed Sullivan Theater kind of shrunk down to fit inside a snow globe. It was a surprisingly moving finale.
11: What do you think it said about Colbert and The Late Show's place in TV history?
13: Well, you know, Colbert's always been a singular host, and he's turned The Late Show into this irreverent, fun vehicle to dissect the events of the day and connect with his audience. And this finale touched all those bases. It just reminded us how much history CBS is walking away from in this cancellation, while allowing all of us to savor it one more time.
11: That's NPR critic at large Eric Deggans, who got no sleep so he could be here to tell us about this finale. Thank you, Eric.
13: Yeah, I think I'm going to bed right now.
11: It's Morning Edition from NPR News. Our theme music was inspired by BJ Lederman. I'm Leila Falzon.
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0: Definitely no changes in our thinking here, folks. With the weather pattern in place, it's going to be extremely active straight through the big holiday weekend. We'll easily kick in some showers and thunderstorms for the next few days. Some of these may produce some locally heavier rainfall. We're expecting that today with our high low 80s, over a half inch of rain expected. Stray showers or a thunderstorm tonight and a low, low 70s. And then we're up to a 90% chance for rain tomorrow, the high 85. Rounds of storms Sunday and Monday. I'm WRKF meteorologist Jennifer Naramore.
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2: This is Jim Inkster. 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
3: 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It's mostly cloudy, 77 degrees. The Marketplace Morning Report is up next.

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0: From Marketplace, I'm Sabri Benishore in New York. Memorial Day weekend is here. The summer travel season has begun. More Americans are expected to hit the roads this year than last. They will, however, be met with the highest gas prices in 4 years. Marketplace's Nova Sappho has more.
2: The national average for a gallon of regular gas is $4.56, according to AAA. It's $4.09 in Texas, $6.13 in California. Prices are up about $1.40 since the U.S. and Israel attacked Iran, and Iran effectively closed off the Strait of Hormuz. There are signs some Americans are adjusting their travel plans. AAA expects 39 million people to hit the roads this weekend, an increase from last year, but the smallest increase in a decade. Also, more Americans will opt to drive shorter distances, according to Gas Buddy. Airline travelers this weekend are said to be less affected. AAA projects 3.5 million people will take domestic flights, with average airfare about 6% cheaper, because most trips were booked before the Iran war. I'm Nova Sappho for Marketplace.
0: California Governor Gavin Newsom got into it yesterday with Chevron over gas prices. His office urged people to ditch Chevron in favor of cheaper, unbranded alternatives. Chevron had said gas was so expensive in the state because of the state's climate policies. All of this about gas prices raises a question. How are you feeling financially? The University of Michigan asks consumers this and other questions every month for its consumer sentiment report coming out later this morning for May. Earlier this month was looking pretty bad. Lowest sentiment since the mega inflation of the pandemic, Marketplace's Mitchell Hartman reports.
3: There's a lot weighing on consumer sentiment right now. Rising gas prices and utility bills, high interest rates, a tough labor market for new grads and other job seekers. But there's also a conundrum here, one we've faced before. While sentiments hit rock bottom, spending remains strong, says Morning Consult economist Sophia Baig.
4: As far as overall spending when it comes to gas prices, we haven't seen an effect yet. Consumers are absorbing the prices.
3: And not cutting back on discretionary purchases.
4: Like travel, airfare, hotels, restaurants, recreation, which would include baseball games, movie theaters, those all have been increasing.
3: Higher income consumers are driving a lot of that spending. Lower income folks, meanwhile, are just belted in for the ride, says Swarthmore College behavioral economist Sion Banote.
5: They have no choice. So if you're driving to work, you got to fill your gas tank. You might get frustrated to see the prices higher, but you know, what are you going to do about it?
3: With inflation rising, political strife at home, and geopolitical tensions abroad, Benoit doesn't expect sentiment to rebound anytime soon. I'm Mitchell Hartman for Marketplace.
0: All right, let's do the numbers real quick. Dow, S&P, and NASDAQ futures are all up in the 4 to 7/10% range.
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0: Post Malone, Meghan Trainor, Zayn Malik, the Pussycat Dolls, just a few of the artists who have cut back on or entirely canceled their tours this summer. Some have cited personal reasons. Others have said the economics are just not great. In the music industry, there is a word for one possible explanation, blue dot fever. When you look at a seat map when you're buying tickets, all the empty seats show up as blue dots. If you're an artist seeing too many of those dots, you might just call the show off. Dave Clark is a senior staff writer at Ticket News and is here to talk about it. Hi, Dave.
6: Good morning. Thanks for having me.
0: There have been, you know, a bunch of high-profile cancellations. Is this level of cancellation normal, or is there something going on?
6: I think both can be true. There's always going to be cancellations, you know, different tours for any number of reasons that you can think of will cancel. However, it does feel like at least the sentiment is that there is something more meaningful with what is going on right now based on just the pressures that consumers are feeling and the prices and things of that nature. Whether or not it's a longer term issue remains to be seen, but it's definitely the perception is that there's something more significant than just a normal tour cancellation batch.
7: Has it also gotten expensive for the artists themselves to go on tour?
6: Oh, unquestionably, the cost of doing business at the tour level is much, much higher. This summer, it's probably going to be even worse because, you know, the fuel costs are going to be really high and that drives prices up for everything, particularly if it's a large scale tour that has like set pieces that are moving from city to city. The paradigm used to be you would go on tour to support your new music and album sales. And now it's really flipped on its head where a lot of these artists are earning their living on their touring income. And then the music is basically, you know, more of a promotion for the tickets rather than the other way around.
7: Blue dot fever is this term that refers to unsold tickets. The head of Live Nation said this is not a thing. Is this a thing?
6: It's impossible to say that it isn't happening. Now, where they might have a more realistic argument is it's not abnormal for tours or individual shows to be underperforming relative to what they might hope. The actual visibility of what unsold seats are even showing up as blue dots is not necessarily a guarantee of a comprehensive manifest of unsold seats. A lot of times unsold seats are completely hidden from the visible manifest in order to drive the perception that a show is less available inventory than it actually has. So even the fact that, you know, there's as many blue dots showing up for certain shows is kind of significant because that might not even be, you know, a comprehensive indicator of how many seats are unsold. They want to, you know, effectively drive the perception that there are fewer seats available than there might actually be in reality.
7: Dave Clark is a senior staff writer at Ticket News. Dave, thank you so much.
6: Thank you.
7: In New York, I'm Sabri Benishour with the Marketplace Morning Report. 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
8: It's 7:59, mostly cloudy, 77 degrees here in Baton Rouge. We're expecting a partly sunny day. 50% chance of showers, though, are high around 82. This is 89.3 WRKF in Baton Rouge. The news is next.
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11: Good morning. Senate Republicans are frustrated with President Trump's anti-weaponization fund and his efforts to push out incumbents. We hear from a former senator used to being attacked by Trump, Jeff Flake, on Morning Edition from NPR News.
8: A congressional map with one Democratic district has advanced from Louisiana's House Governmental Affairs Committee. Details ahead.
11: Testing for a new obesity drug shows even more promising results than existing drugs. I'm Leila Faldin.
12: And I'm Steve Inskeep. Also, some Planned Parenthood clinics try to make sure women keep access to prescription abortion pills. Musician Jack Antonoff says everyone agrees on one thing in a divided

0: Ghebreyesus says it is moving rapidly, so the UN Health Agency is changing its risk evaluation.
1: Previously, WHO assessed the risk as high at the national and regional levels and low at global levels. We are now revising our risk assessment to very high at the national level, high at the regional level, and low at global level.
0: So far, there are 82 confirmed cases and 7 confirmed deaths. But Tedros says there are more than 750 suspected Ebola cases, and more suspected cases could be identified. Pakistan's interior minister has been holding meetings with Iranian officials this week in Tehran. He's trying to hammer out a deal with the U.S. and Iran. It comes as President Trump says he's willing to give Iran more time for deciding whether to resume the war. NPR's Aya Batraoui reports.
2: Iranian media report there are various interim proposals being discussed in Tehran, including one backed by China. The key issue is Iran's control of the Strait of Hormuz since the start of the U.S.-Israeli war 3 months ago. Iran established a new authority to approve and collect tolls from ships that want to transit the strategic waterway. Secretary of State Marco Rubio told reporters a toll system can't happen.
3: It can't happen. It would be unacceptable. It would make a diplomatic deal unfeasible if they were to continue to pursue that.
2: The Trump administration wants Iran to store its enriched uranium abroad and pause its nuclear program. Iran has signaled those are red lines and insists on a permanent ceasefire that lifts U.S. sanctions. Aya Batraoui, NPR News, Dubai.
0: President Trump has apparently changed his mind and will deploy 5,000 U.S. troops to Poland. This comes after he said he would pull 5,000 troops from Germany. Writing online, Trump suggested this is coming after Poland chose a conservative nationalist as its new president last year. The Democratic National Committee has released a postmortem of its 2024 election defeats. But as NPR Stephen Fowler reports, the party does not stand behind the unfinished report or its conclusions.
4: DNC Chair Ken Martin received the 2024 autopsy late last year and announced he wouldn't publish it, opting instead to focus on the party's victories in recent elections. Now, he's apologizing and has made the 192-page document public. The report, titled Build to Win, Build to Last, is incomplete, didn't include any source documents or data to verify its claims, and is not something the party stands by, Martin said. The disconnect with the DNC comes as voters have record low approval of the Democratic Party, but continue to vote for Democratic candidates in large numbers. Stephen Fowler, NPR News.
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5: It's 8:04. Here's your Louisiana news. A congressional map with one Democratic district advanced from the House Governmental Affairs Committee Thursday. Capitol Access reporter Brooke Thorington has more.
6: Despite hours of public testimony and opposition of the map, the committee voted along party lines to advance the map to the full House. Democratic Representative Candace Newell questioned Republican Senator Jay Morris about the map.
7: Politically, who is benefiting from this?
8: Well, I'm hopeful we'll add a Republican seat to Congress.
7: So Republicans will benefit politically, that's what you're saying?
8: And I think that will benefit the state, and I think it'll benefit the nation as well.
6: Democratic Representative Delisha Boyd voted against the map.
9: We see what's going on. We are effectively trying to erase black representation.
6: The map will go before the full House next week. In Baton Rouge, I'm Brooke Thorington.
5: A Senate committee rejected Governor Jeff Landry's request to double funding for the state school voucher program and an increase for public schools. The state expects to bring in less revenue this year and next than it previously forecast after lowering income tax rates. But not all of the budget amendments approved by the committee cut spending. Corrections officers could get a raise. Landry said on social media earlier this week that no state worker should receive a salary increase if teachers don't. Funding for that isn't in the budget. The plan now heads to the full Senate for approval and then back to the House. Almost a month after a shooting at the Mall of Louisiana in Baton Rouge that killed one and injured 5 others, police have identified a suspect whose photo they shared the day after the shooting. WRKF Report for America Corps member Alex Cox has more.
10: Police say the suspect is from out of state and ask anyone who knows anything about him to call their tip line. They aren't sharing any more details at this time. One of the victims of the shooting, Donnie Guillory, is out of the hospital and returned to the mall earlier this week. Guillory is a frequent patron who takes a tour of stores to say hi to the employees. In response to the shooting, Governor Landry signed a bill into law which expands the definition of first-degree murder to include when an offender is on bail or parole and if a fire

0: firearm is used when the offender is barred from owning one by law. In Baton Rouge, I'm Alex Cox.
1: New Orleans is ranked fifth lowest in the nation in affordability for recent college graduates in a new comparison of wages and hiring rates. That's according to the research arm of payroll provider ADP. The study focused on jobs held by 20-somethings that require at least a bachelor's degree in America's 53 largest metros, impacting the ranking. New Orleans, sixth lowest in the nation, annual hiring rate for new grads of 2%. Average salaries in the city also aren't keeping up with the cost of living. ADP found recent graduates' average salary was just under $44,000, which trails the city's affordability-adjusted wage of $47,000. With Louisiana News, I'm Karen Henderson.
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3: It's Morning Edition from NPR News. Good morning. I'm Steve Inskeep.
4: And I'm Leila Fadel. The weekend's with what appears to be growing discord within the GOP.
3: House Republicans called off a vote on Thursday night on a resolution that would have restrained the president's war powers. House Speaker Mike Johnson wanted Republicans to defeat that measure, but he couldn't round up enough votes, so he didn't allow them to vote at all. Both the House and Senate left for a week-long recess without meeting the president's June 1st deadline to pass his top priority, which is funding immigration enforcement for the next 3 years through what's called a reconciliation bill.
4: In a moment, we'll hear from Jeff Flake, a former Republican senator who went against Trump. First, what bothers some Republicans now, and what are they doing about it? Here to help us answer those questions is NPR congressional correspondent Barbara Sprunt. Hi, Barbara.
5: Hi, good morning.
4: Was the immigration enforcement funding pushed back because of anything related to immigration?
5: No. I mean, reconciliation is complicated. It's a delicate process, but that's not what's actually causing the drama this time.
4: Mm-hmm.
5: Senate Republicans seemed poised to pass that funding, and then President Trump made some new demands, and a critical mass of GOP senators just couldn't stomach some of them.
4: Was the ballroom one of the demands?
5: Yes, one of them. This has been a priority for the president for some time. Originally, he said it would be funded through private donations. After the shooting at the correspondence dinner, the framing around the ballroom shifted into making it a secure facility. And it has since ballooned to about a $1 billion project. And the president wanted Congress to pay for its additional security. That portion did not adhere to strict reconciliation rules and had to be taken out. And then number two is a nearly $2 billion anti-weaponization fund, which basically is aimed at giving money to people who claim that they've been wronged by the government. And that could include funding the people who ransacked the Capitol and attacked police on January 6th. There were a number of Republican senators who right out of the gate said they were blindsided by this. Of course, this is money that hasn't been appropriated by Congress. And enough Senate Republicans were alarmed over the plan and wanted to address it before they passed this immigration funding.
4: What do you think this says about the state of the relationship between the president and senators in his own party?
5: You know, I think to say like tension is brewing, that's an understatement. This last week alone, the president endorsed primary challenger Ken Paxton, the Texas attorney general, against sitting Republican Senator John Cornyn, who the president likely needs to get his agenda items passed. He's also worked to oust other Republican incumbents like Senator Bill Cassidy of Louisiana, who ultimately lost his primary election. And what happened after that? Cassidy came out publicly against the ballroom funding. He gave the key vote to advance a stalled war powers resolution that would compel the Trump administration to pull back from the conflict with Iran, and he criticized this anti-weaponization fund. So what I'm curious about is, does this mark a new chapter, and not just a few pages, of an emboldened group of Senate Republicans who up till now have been much more hesitant to push back on the president?
4: Now, Congress is out next week for the Memorial Day holiday. What happens when they come back?
5: Well, one interesting thing is a bipartisan effort in the House to kill that anti-weaponization fund led by Democratic Congressman Tom Suozzi and Republican Congressman Brian Fitzpatrick. And we expect reconciliation will still be dealt with in some way or another. The question that I'm thinking about and what I'll be watching to see is, does the president reconsider what he's pushing for here?
4: As NPR's Barbara Sprunt. Thank you, Barbara.
5: Thank you.
3: Former Arizona Senator Jeff Flake is on the line. He's a Republican who chose not to seek re-election during his own disagreements with the president during Trump's first term. He later served as U.S. Ambassador to Turkey in the Biden administration. Ambassador, Senator, whatever we call you, welcome back.
6: Thanks for having me on.
3: I can't tell if this is another moment when Republicans signal that they are broadly unhappy with the president, but just enough of them ultimately fall into line. What do you think?
6: Well, we've said this moment has arrived several times, and it hasn't. But I do think this is different now. One, you're beyond the filing deadlines, and in some cases the primaries, where the president can actually take you out if you're a sitting legislator. And then two, you're looking at the midterms coming up. Headwinds are going to be very strong for Republicans, and many of them, out of self-interest, will want to differ with the president.
3: Hmm. And you also have the reality that some Republicans, I'll try to say this politely, some Republicans get braver once they decide to retire. They speak out more once they're defeated or they've decided not to seek re-election. You now have some lawmakers in the position of John Cornyn, who's not out yet. His primary's not happened yet, but Trump has endorsed his opponent, so Cornyn no longer has anything he can get out of the president, I suppose.
6: Well, that's right, but it's deeper than that. Every Republican senator was upset. Well, not everyone, but virtually all of them were upset with the president's endorsement of Paxton. I mean, this is kind of a moment where they say, why in the world are you doing this? When the president had signaled he would endorse John Cornyn. If John Cornyn were to win the primary, there would be no problem winning the general. Now Republicans will have to spend considerable time and resources in Texas, when they shouldn't have to. And this is a problem, a big problem for them. And so it's not just the ones that are directly affected, but virtually all Republicans in the Senate were upset with the president's choice.
3: I'm interested if you think that we've reached a moment in which some lawmakers would decide to stick up for their institution rather than their party. There have been a number of occasions over the past almost year and a half where lawmakers in Congress have fairly explicitly abrogated their own power, given up their own power to the president. But there seems to be concern about the idea that the president, for example, could come up with a $1.776 billion settlement in a lawsuit against himself, and he's coming up with taxpayer dollars to pay to his political supporters, potentially even those who attack the Capitol, and Congress hasn't voted on that money. That seems to bother some lawmakers.
6: Well, I mean, I've been hoping for the Senate to exercise its institutional prerogatives for a while, so it doesn't seem to be that. Republicans have been pretty supine when it comes to exercising authority. In this case, however, that is just so wholly unpopular to have a fund to reward your political allies that no Republican wanted to be anywhere near it. They've been running from it. So this happens to, really affect them politically themselves. And I think a lot of Republicans are looking at a time, it's almost certain Republicans will lose the House, and Democrats will have subpoena power and everything else that comes with it. And I don't think anybody wants to be on the wrong side of this argument with this fund.
3: You're coming to us from Provo, Utah. Utah's a fairly conservative state. I'm sure you talk with a lot of people there. What do you hear about the president's ballroom?
6: I think a lot of people look at it as the same as, Mexico will build this wall. I think everybody kind of knew that it wasn't going to happen, that this is going to be done with private funds. And I think people don't have a problem with a ballroom if you go through the right steps. But this is just too much the way the president has done a number of things, and just kind of a bridge too far.
3: Rahm Emanuel, President Obama's former chief of staff, among many other things, a guy with whom I'm sure you disagree politically on many issues, has said he thinks this fall's election will be decided not merely on the economy, but also on corruption. Do you think he's right about that?
6: He has a point. I've been talking to and hearing him say this. And what it is, I mean, Americans are hurting out there, particularly gas prices and inflation. And when that is coupled with, you see, the president's family and friends doing very well, that has some political potency. So Rahm is right about that.
3: Ambassador Flake, it's a pleasure to talk with you again. Thank you so much.
6: Great to talk to you, Steve.
3: Jeff Flake is a former ambassador and former Republican senator from Arizona, and we will note that we have invited a number of sitting Republican lawmakers to join us on this program, and that offer still stands.
4: A federal agency has approved a final design of President Trump's 250-foot arch. NPR's Rachel Treisman reports.
7: The U.S. Commission of Fine Arts, whose 7 members were all appointed by the president, suggested changes to the arch when it gave preliminary approval last month. Lead architect Nicholas Charbonneau said Thursday that his team made some of those changes, like replacing the proposed pedestrian tunnel with crosswalks. But it's keeping the 84-foot golden statues of Lady Liberty and 2 eagles up top.
8: The president considered the commission's suggestion to look at the arch without the sculptural figures on the roof, but elected not to pursue such an option.
7: Commissioners listened at a long table covered in miniature models showing the arch in its proposed location, a traffic circle across the Potomac River from the National Mall. They had few questions for the architect, namely, what kinds of artwork would go on its blank walls. Here's architect James McCrary II, the commission's vice chair.
9: We're looking at a well-designed arch, and it's missing, it's one of the key visual components.
7: Even without those details, and after over an hour of public pushback, the commission gave its final approval sooner than expected.
10: This is supposed to be concept approval, and they've moved to full, which means there's not another hearing on the arch here at CFA.
7: That's Rebecca Miller, executive director of the D.C. Preservation League, who spoke out at the meeting.
10: So it's really disappointing for the public, especially when you have the majority of commenters in opposition to this.
7: The meeting had a full audience, some of whom shared their concerns on the microphone. The commission secretary said about 600 others submitted written comments in advance, all but 3 of which opposed the arch. The most widespread concerns focused on the structure's scale, tone, and location. Activist Susan Douglas put it this way.
11: Building this gaudy arch in a location that will overpower everything in its midst and interrupt the historically significant view between Lincoln Memorial and the Arlington National Cemetery is an affront to our history and to the men and women who gave their lives in service to our country, as well as to those who remember them.
7: The commissioners said many of the public's concerns fall beyond their scope. The National Capital Planning Commission, also packed with Trump allies, will discuss the arch at its meeting in June. Rachel Treisman, NPR News.

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1: 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It's 8:19 ahead. NPR's E. Martinez speaks with band founder Jack Antoff about Bleacher's new album, Everyone for 10 Minutes. That conversation is coming up in less than three. Mostly cloudy, 77 degrees currently here in Baton Rouge. We have a 50% chance of showers and thunderstorms, expecting a partly sunny day. Our high around 82, partly cloudy evening, overnight low in the low 70s.

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9: I'm Layla Faldin.
10: And I'm Martinez. Jack Antonoff is a busy guy. He's a songwriter, a singer, a producer who's worked with artists such as Taylor Swift and Bruce Springsteen. Antonoff helped produce the hit Luther by Kendrick Lamar and SZA, which in February won the Grammy for Record of the Year.
11: If this world were mine.
12: Hey, Roman numeral 7, baby, drop it like it's hot.
10: When he's not collaborating with other artists, Antonoff is writing and producing for his band Bleachers. Their new album is called Everyone for 10 Minutes.
13: The overall feeling of this album is the wild tension of wanting to kick the door into the next phase of life, because we are all right there. And it's very rare that I write from a perspective of like an everyone-ness. Mm-hmm. Obviously, the album is about my personal life, but when I was writing it, I was like, we've never disagreed more. We've never been more torn apart. We've never been more polarized in so many ways. And yet there's one core thing that everyone agrees on, which is this version of modernity is trash. No one's having a good time. I wish to honor the people coming to my shows and listening to my music. I want to be in a deep conversation with them.
14: I send my night alias. Finish up a track and send a text. Party on the roof, everybody get dressed.
13: I think there's this connection between us right now through the division of a lot of people saying, like, not this.
15: Yeah, not this. Something else. Maybe they don't know what, but not this.
13: Well, I actually think we do know what, which is why we're not reverting, but reinvesting in certain things. You know, I mean, why does everyone want to be back at the movie theater? Why does everyone want to go to concerts? Why does everyone want to be together? Maybe some people whose intention was to just make a profit pushed this thing into a really gross place that no one wanted. I think about this with music all the time. Like, I've never walked into the studio and been like, how do I optimize this? And no artist does.
15: Now, you mentioned going to concerts, that people are wanting to go to concerts now. You got a song on this album called The Van, where you reminisce about early life on the road. Let's hear a little bit of The Van.

0: Jack, tell us more about those early days.
1: Well, there's, I mean, I could go on for, we could do hours on what they were actually like. But the reason why I'm writing about them is I can't believe how it's always the good old days. Right now it's the good old days.
2: Yeah.
1: There's a real power in doing something because you, because that's what you do. That decade of me and my people driving around, if no one shows up in Little Rock and no one shows up in Cincinnati and then 50 people show up in Salt Lake City, it's the same show. We are here. This is how we survive. And so that is so alive in me. And sometimes your origin story gets like rewritten. But the truth is like my life is the same as it was when I was 14 and 15, which is I record music, I write music, and I move around and play it.
3: We had a band, we had a life, we had dreams. In a van we wrote our own Bible supreme.
2: Now, I read in one of your letters to fans that playing live and touring are different. I'll just quote you on what you wrote here, that you have to love the intensity of what it takes to get to each town and put on that show, and that show has to be something you believe in the depths of you is worth that journey and the journey of your people. And if you truly believe that, then every night on stage is that last night on earth. Do you ever think, though, that, like, what if this is my last night on earth? And when I'm playing here tonight and the people that are listening, that are sitting in front of me are listening to tonight, it's going to be the last thing I do.
1: I think that every night. It's part of what it's all wrapped up in for me.

0: I saw that you wrote one of the topics of this album is the inability to talk about death.
1: I feel like we're all like death closeted or something, you know, like everyone just doesn't want to say this thing that is so present.
2: Yeah.
1: There's this huge elephant here. We're all going to die and no one's talking about it. But it's baked into the work I do. It's baked into the work I do because I really got going in the years when I was dealing with the most grief. Making art is such an exercise in mortality.
0: I always never liked the question, what do you want as your last meal? What do you want to eat? You know what I would care about? I want to know what my last song that I'm going to listen to. What song would be on?
1: Well, if I'm not going to make the joke about being a long song, then I would probably go with Amazing Grace. It's just the best song ever made.
2: Oh, wow.
1: Or go out with a comedic bang and just, you know, say, play Happy Birthday.
3: I think it's time we lifted the curse.
0: One of the other themes that I heard in your album is about marriage. I mean, you got married in 2023 to actress Margaret Qualley. And in this song, Dirty Wedding Dress, it kind of sounds like you're reflecting back on your wedding day. Let's hear a little of that song.

0: I wrote this song because I was stunned, you know, when we got married. We got married in the beach town that I grew up in, Jersey, and there was a crowd of people outside, and a lot of the news was reporting on the crowd, so a lot of people were like, oh my God, like, was that so terrible? And I was like, we didn't even know they were there. You know, we were inside with having quite literally the greatest day of my life with the people we love most. You know, there's this great psychological study that the human brain, there's an amazing empathy drop-off at about around 125 people. I don't think it's cynical. I think it's beautiful. You know, we have our capacity. My partner, my band, my family, my audience, like, this is who's allowed in.
1: Yeah.
0: You know, that's it. You know, I like to always say, like, Bleachers is for anybody, not everybody, and we live in real everybody time, and it's not how I feel, and I don't believe it's how many people feel.
2: That is Jack Antonoff, his band Bleachers. His new album is called Everyone for 10 Minutes, and it's out now. Jack, thanks a lot.
0: Thank you.

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1: And you're listening to Morning Edition. It's 8:29. Just ahead, obesity drugs like Ozempic are helping millions of people lose weight. But a new drug, now in clinical trials, is significantly more effective.
2: This is essentially bariatric surgery, but in a weekly injection.
1: More on what some obesity doctors are calling a game changer. That story coming up after the news.
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5: Live from NPR News in Washington, I'm Windsor Johnston. The World Health Organization is warning that the Ebola outbreak in the Democratic Republic of Congo is spreading rapidly and now poses a very high risk at the national level. During a press conference today, Director General Tedros Ghebreyesus said an American working in the DRC has tested positive for the virus.
6: An American national who was working in DRC has also been confirmed positive and transferred to Germany for care. We're also aware of reports today about another American national who is a high-risk contact who has been transferred to the Czech Republic.
5: The WHO says the regional risk level remains high, while the global risk level is still considered low. President Trump is again raising the possibility of U.S. military intervention in Cuba. The comments came a day after the Justice Department announced criminal charges against former Cuban President Raul Castro. NPR's Franco Ordonez reports.
7: It does make sense from Trump's lens of a personal legacy. He likes to say that he's done things that his predecessors were unable to do. And it's something his friends and allies are very interested in, including his Cuban-American supporters and some aides. And of course, Secretary of State Marco Rubio has been a driving force in this effort.
5: NPR's Franco Ordonez. This is NPR. The National Oceanic and Atmospheric Administration has released its hurricane forecast. NOAA is predicting a below-average number of storms for the Atlantic hurricane season. Kyle McClenaghan from Houston Public Media reports.
8: Hurricane season officially begins June 1st, and NOAA is predicting 8 to 14 named storms in the Atlantic this season. Of those, NOAA is forecasting 3 to 6 hurricanes and 1 to 3 major hurricanes, meaning above Category 3 storms with winds at or above 111 miles per hour. NOAA Administrator Neil Jacobs says a below-average prediction does not guarantee a hurricane-free season.
9: It's very important to understand that it only takes one. We have had Category 5s make landfall in the past during below-average seasons.
8: NOAA is predicting 1 to 22 named storms in the eastern Pacific and 15 to 13 tropical storms in the central Pacific. For NPR News, I'm Kyle McClenaghan in Houston.
5: SpaceX has scrubbed the latest launch of its massive Starship rocket. The delay comes as the company moves closer to an initial public offering. When Starship eventually flies, the mission will be uncrewed, though future versions are expected to carry astronauts back to the moon. Stocks on Wall Street opened higher this morning. The Dow was up 355 points, the Nasdaq up 156. This is NPR News in Washington.
1: It's 8:33. Here's your Baton Rouge news. Governor Landry has signed a bill into law which expands the definition of first-degree murder. The bill comes in response to a shooting at the Mall of Louisiana that killed one and injured five others. The new definition includes when an offender is on bail or parole and if a firearm is used when the offender is barred from owning one. East Baton Rouge City Parish government buildings will be closed on Monday in observance of Memorial Day. Capital area buses will be running on a reduced Saturday schedule. East Baton Rouge Public Library buildings will be closed. However, there is an annual Memorial Day concert at the main branch. We have a 50% chance of showers and thunderstorms in our forecast today, mainly after 11. Partly sunny otherwise, with a high today near 82. We have a partly cloudy evening in the forecast as well. Overnight low around 71. Currently here in Baton Rouge, it is partly cloudy and 80 degrees. That's your Baton Rouge News. I'm Karen Henderson.
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10: 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I'm Leila Fadel.
11: And I'm Steve Inskeep. Good morning. The next generation of obesity medication is getting closer to reality. Eli Lilly is studying a new drug. Test results show it's more powerful, even more powerful, than the obesity shots and pills already on the market. NPR Pharmaceuticals correspondent Sydney Lupkin is here to tell us about it. Good morning.
12: Good morning.
11: I'm so glad you're the one who's going to pronounce the name of this new drug. What is it?
12: The new drug is called Retatrutide. So it's a weekly injection, just like Wegovy and Zepbound, but it's a little different. Wegovy and Zepbound target the GLP-1 hormone. This new drug works on three hormones, GLP-1, GIP, and glucagon, and that makes it more powerful.
11: When you say more powerful, you got to sell me, because I have seen the results in human beings of the existing drugs. How powerful is it?
12: Yeah, so Eli Lilly, the company that makes Retatrutide, says that in the clinical trial, people taking it for 80 weeks lost an average of more than 70 pounds at the highest dose. Mm. For comparison, patients taking the placebo over the same period, they lost 5 pounds. Those were the latest findings from its phase 3 clinical study. I asked Dr. Carolyn Francavilla, who is the vice president of the Obesity Medicine Association, what she thought.
13: I have goosebumps. Of course, we've seen some preliminary data about this before, so it's not shocking. But to have a medication that can have an average of a 28% weight loss is truly game-changing. This is essentially bariatric surgery, but in a weekly injection.
12: So to compare, people taking Zepbound and Wegovy lose around 20% of their body weight over time. So if it ends up that this drug is closer to the results for bariatric surgery, that's significant because surgery is risky. But nothing is without side effects. Retatrutides were similar to other GLP-1 drugs, such as nausea and other gastrointestinal issues.
11: Is this drug good enough that people, assuming it's approved by the FDA, will want to switch to it?
12: You know, it won't be for everyone. In fact, Francavilla said it may be too powerful for some people. That's why having options is really important. And now we have Zepbound, Wegovy, the Wegovy pill, Foundayo. Here's Francavilla again.
13: We're really going to have to think about, you know, moving forward, which medication makes sense for which patients. But I mean, if you would have told me this a decade ago, I would have thought it was a lie. It's amazing.
12: Of course, a big issue is access. The obesity drugs already in the market are expensive, and a lot of insurance plans don't cover them, even though obesity is considered a chronic condition. If you're willing to go outside your health insurance, obesity drugs are available at a discount from Eli Lilly and Novo Nordisk directly, but a lot of people still can't afford them.
11: How expensive is a new drug likely to be?
12: You know, we don't know yet. It's still early days for Retatrutide. The company hasn't published these study results yet in a peer-reviewed journal. Retatrutide is not yet approved by the Food and Drug Administration. Eli Lilly says it's planning to submit it for approval by the end of the year, and then it could be a while before the FDA does approve it. That said, Dr. Francavilla has heard about people supposedly buying a knockoff version of this drug off the internet. Hmm. She says, don't do that. You don't know what you're getting, and it could be dangerous.
11: NPR Pharmaceuticals correspondent Sydney Lupkin, thanks so much.
12: You bet.
10: When abortion restrictions are in the news, research shows that many Americans take that as a signal to stock up on abortion medications, even if they're not pregnant. NPR Selena Simmons-Duffin has this exclusive report about the first Planned Parenthood affiliate to prescribe abortion pills just in case.
14: It was the news of Roe v. Wade being overturned that prompted Witt to get abortion pills in advance.
15: I was actually living abroad at the time, so like I was kind of like glued to my phone, like feeling like, oh my God, what's happening in the States?
14: Witt is 29 and lives in the Chicago area. She asked NPR to use her first name only to discuss a sensitive medical decision. Back in 2022, reading the news post-Roe, she learned she could order the two medications usually used together for abortion, mifepristone and misoprostol, even though she wasn't pregnant at the time.
15: So I was like, oh, that's really interesting. I didn't know I could do that.
14: Witt used an international organization called Aid Access.
15: It was literally just like I filled out a form online, answered questions, and had said, like, you know, these are for advanced use.
14: She stashed the pills away and felt grateful to have them. Then about a year later, her period was a few days late and a pregnancy test came back positive. She took the abortion pills the same day.
15: Because it was so early, it was just literally like a period. And I'm just like, wow, everybody should be able to have that experience. Like, it doesn't have to be this big treacherous thing.
14: Now, for the first time, a Planned Parenthood affiliate is offering abortion medication in advance.
16: My name is Rebecca Gibran. I am the president and CEO for Planned Parenthood Great Northwest, Hawaii, Alaska, Indiana, and Kentucky.
14: She says her organization is always looking for ways to expand access to abortion, and this is part of that effort. The program is launching in two states they serve, Washington and Hawaii.
16: As evidence supporting this model of care has continued to grow, and with supportive policy environments in Washington and in Hawaii, this really is the right time for us to step into this space.
14: Most of the other places that prescribe abortion pills in advance do so online through telehealth. Gibran's colleague, Dr. Colleen McNicholas, says Planned Parenthood patients in Washington and Hawaii will be able to get the medication in person as well.
17: Folks can schedule an appointment just for this service line, or they might be visiting us for their normal STI care or their well person exam. And we will make sure that anybody who is capable of getting pregnant is aware that they can also access this service too.
14: Elisa Wells is co-founder of the website Plan C, which shares information about abortion medication.
18: The idea that you can get abortion pills by mail or that you can get them in advance is really new to a lot of people. So having a group like Planned Parenthood that does have such trust and name recognition, adding the service is really important.
14: Anna Fiastro agrees. She's a research scientist at the University of Washington School of Medicine. She says the idea of getting these medications in advance seems to be catching on, especially among residents in states with abortion bans.
19: It makes a lot of sense and is really interesting to people. You know, it allows people to end an undesired pregnancy and move forward without having to even wait for the pills in the mail to come or taking on, you know, really costly and time-consuming travel.
14: For anti-abortion rights advocates, the practice is alarming. Republican Senator Cindy Hyde-Smith of Mississippi, who chairs the Senate Pro-Life Caucus, brought up the issue in a 2024 hearing.
20: American women are stockpiling the abortion pills through advanced prescribing from abortion companies and providers.
14: Trump's FDA has done very little to restrict the use of abortion medication so far, to the frustration of his anti-abortion supporters. The Department of Health and Human Services did not respond to NPR's request for comment. Elisa Wells of Plan C says she's confident the efforts from Republican lawmakers and governors to restrict access will fail.
18: You know, abortion pills are everywhere. They're safe, they're effective, and they're pretty much unstoppable.
14: Each time a new restriction does come up, she says, more people around the country realize they can stock up on abortion medication. Selena Simmons-Duffin, NPR News, Washington.
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21: With your Capital Access Minute, I'm Brooke Thorington. The House Governmental Affairs Committee voted along party lines to advance a congressional map with one Democratic district and five Republican districts. During debate, Democratic Representative Denise Marcel pointed out that there was a discrepancy in population numbers listed in the legislation compared to the numbers from the Secretary of State's office. Marcel said the conflicting numbers will most likely lead to litigation after the map is signed by the governor. It's anticipated the map will clear the Republican-controlled House. Louisiana is one of several southern states redrawing maps to favor Republicans in Congress after the U.S. Supreme Court decision that race cannot be a predominant factor when drawing congressional lines. In addition to the congressional map, the legislature has to vote on the state budget. The budget will go before the Senate next week. Once amended, it'll have to return to the House for final approval. With your Capital Access Minute, I'm Brooke Thorington.
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1: It's 8:44. This is Morning Edition. After the Supreme Court struck down Louisiana's congressional map, state lawmakers moved quickly to redraw it. Alabama lawmakers are following suit, and Mississippi officials are close behind. In response, groups across the region are organizing, holding rallies, and pushing back against efforts to eliminate black congressional districts. The Gulf States Newsroom's Drew Hawkins, Joseph King, and Elise Gregg have been following the movement across the region.
2: On the first day of her new school back in 1960, Leanna Tate didn't understand why a crowd of people were gathered outside. The six-year-old made sense of it like any kid from New Orleans would.
4: So you thought it was a parade?
22: I thought a parade was coming.
2: It wasn't a parade. It was an angry mob protesting desegregation. Today, the same building is called the Tate, Etienne, and Prevost Interpretive Center, named after the McDonough Three, as they came to be called. And it's dedicated to teaching civil rights history to the next generation.
23: I've had the students say, well, we thought y'all were dead, you know.
4: You're not dead, are you?
23: No, I'm not dead.
2: In May, Tate testified before the state legislature as Republicans moved to eliminate one of Louisiana's two majority black congressional districts.
23: I walked through that mob once. I feel like I'm still walking through it.
2: Also at the hearing was Congressman Cleo Fields. He's now lost his majority black district twice to court rulings. He sat next to the only three other black representatives Louisiana has elected since Reconstruction.
24: Here's the history of Louisiana sending blacks to Congress. They're all before you.
2: During the hearing, Gary Carter, a black state senator, had his microphone cut off. A crowd gathered in the hallway, pressed against the doors, and began to chant. In the weeks since the ruling, lawmakers in Alabama and Mississippi have advanced similar redistricting efforts, setting off new legal and political fights across the Gulf South. Fields says Louisiana is only the beginning.
24: And people need to start thinking in that way, not only Louisiana, but in Mississippi and Alabama as well.
25: Now, and we are fired up and ready to go.
26: Speaking of Alabama, on Saturday, people from all over the country gathered in Montgomery to march and defend the 1965 Voting Rights Act. People held signs and chanted during a National Day of Action called All Roads Lead to the South.
25: Fired up! Fired up!
26: Montgomery is not only Alabama's capital, it was also the birthplace of the civil rights movement. Kayla Doby is an organizer with the Georgia Youth Justice Coalition. She traveled to Alabama because she says there's an attack on majority black districts across the country.
27: That impacts the future that we will all inherit.
26: The day started with prayer and calls to worship from faith leaders like Reverend Tracy Blackman at historic Tabernacle Baptist Church in Selma. This is where civil rights leaders first met in 1963 to organize the civil rights movement.
28: We don't go into battle first. We worship first.
26: From there, people marched across the Edmund Pettus Bridge, another important symbol of the civil rights struggle. They then packed up and headed towards Montgomery. The rally was organized by more than 200 groups in response to the Supreme Court ruling.
29: Voting rights.
26: Out of the seven Alabama districts, five are represented by white men. The other two have black congresspeople. Dobie, who is 28, says part of her mission is to encourage young people to join the fight for voter protection.
27: If our votes didn't matter, they wouldn't be coming for them.
26: Several national figures were in the crowd, too. New York Representative Alexandria Ocasio-Cortez says the next generation of leaders are needed.
30: You shouldn't wait for instruction, but you should just go out there and organize your leaders in your own right.
26: Alabama will have a special election in August, and other states are considering redrawing their voting maps, including Mississippi.
31: But in Mississippi, cases involving the state's legislative and Supreme Court districts now have to be re-argued, and with primaries over, it'd be a challenge to redraw congressional maps. Mississippi voters still want to prepare, though, especially with Governor Tate Reeves calling for redistricting plans to be ready before 2027 elections.
32: To make things right for all of your people.
31: That's why folks lined the pews of Pearl Street AME Church in West Jackson for a town hall with the ACLU of Mississippi a few weeks after the Calais decision was handed down. State Representative Zakiya Summers, who helped host the event, says they want to continue regular community discussions.
0: People are beginning to catch on. It's almost like a civic engagement wildfire.
31: Retired public school administrator Teresa Green was at the town hall with a lot of questions about legal arguments that could be used when it comes to challenging electoral maps.
5: Can you kind of elaborate on what that would look like if you were trying to show present-day discrimination?
31: For Green, the need to know all these things boils down to the urgency of keeping her community informed.
6: That sense of urgency being wasn't created by what's happening in Mississippi. It was created by what's happening at our national government, and then we're slowly getting the fallout from all of that.
31: And in all of that, she says now is the time to vote, to get engaged, and to not stay on the sidelines.
6: Because everything rises and falls on the vote. People are in the spaces and the places that they are because somebody voted for them or someone did not vote. To me, voting is the answer.
31: And that's how she's hoping Mississippi keeps moving forward, even in a new world for voting rights. For the Gulf States Newsroom, I'm Elise Gregg.
26: I'm Joseph King.
2: And I'm Drew Hawkins.
1: 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It's 8:50, currently partly cloudy, 80 degrees.
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7: Really no changes in our thinking here, folks. With the weather pattern in place, it's going to be extremely active straight through the big holiday weekend. We'll easily kick in some showers and thunderstorms for the next few days. Some of these may produce some locally heavier rainfall. We're expecting that today with our high low 80s, over a half inch of rain expected. Stray showers or a thunderstorm tonight and a low, low 70s. And then we're up to a 90% chance for rain tomorrow, the high 85. Rounds of storms Sunday and Monday. I'm WRKF meteorologist Jennifer Naramore.
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1: Again, currently here in Baton Rouge, it's a little cloudy, 80 degrees. It's 8:51. 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
8: 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I'm Steve Inskeep.
10: And I'm Leila Faudel. SpaceX is preparing to launch its Starship rocket from South Texas later today. As NPR's Jeff Rumfield reports, the company is planning on going public soon, and it has a lot riding on this flight.
9: Starship was actually supposed to launch last night. The rocket was fueled and ready to go, but at the last minute, they had a problem with the launch tower.
11: All right. It is sounding like we are not going to be able to clear this issue in time today. So we are going to be standing down from a launch.
9: When the rocket does launch, it'll be the first test flight of a new version. The older versions had a roughly 50-50 success rate. But this next launch needs to succeed because next month, SpaceX is going public. Franco Granda, a research analyst with the firm PitchBook, says SpaceX's IPO could put the company's value at up to $2 trillion.
12: This is a crazy business. Valuations have gone into outer space, into other galaxies. And I think it's all riding on the promise of the future potential, like the market that they will unlock through Starship.
9: Starship is absolutely essential to SpaceX's plans. SpaceX wants to use it to build up its internet satellite constellation Starlink. And it wants to build AI data centers in space. And NASA wants to use it to send astronauts to the moon. Billions and billions of dollars in revenue are at stake. And if it doesn't work, Granda says SpaceX isn't really worth the trillions its CEO Elon Musk wants it to be.
12: Without Starship, I don't think he gets to that next leg of growth and what they're really hinging this entire valuation premium from.
13: It's really critical to all of these ambitions.
9: Tim Ferrer is president of TMF Associates and an expert on the satellite telecommunications business. Starship is supposed to eventually be a cheap, easily reusable rocket that could fly multiple times a day. Ferrer thinks that's still a long way off. And as for the here and now, new financial disclosure documents released ahead of the IPO show that SpaceX is losing money. In the first 3 months of this year, it lost over $4 billion. It's also carrying nearly $30 billion of debt, much of it thanks to the company's struggling AI business. That might be enough to give some investors pause, but Ferrer says SpaceX's value really comes down to one man.
4: The valuation is completely dependent on the degree to which people believe in Elon Musk, and it's not dependent on the current businesses.
9: He says so long as investors are convinced Musk can make a fortune in the future, they're more than happy to hand over their money today. Jeff Brumfield, NPR News.
13: The CBS Radio News Network signs off for the last time tonight after almost a century. CBS delivered news and entertainment on hundreds of radio stations across this country. But the network's new owners announced in March they were closing down CBS News Radio, executives citing, quote, challenging economic realities. NPR's Scott Horsley has our appreciation.
14: Before there was television, long before there were podcasts, CBS Radio basically invented broadcast news. In big cities and remote farmhouses, families would gather around the radio to hear President Roosevelt deliver a fireside chat or Edward R. Murrow's eyewitness accounts of the Blitz.
15: This is London, being bombed again. Half an hour ago, I could read street signs in the flash of anti-aircraft batteries. Little patches of sparks on the pavements marked the point where shrapnel fell.
14: Broadcasts like that one brought the sound of the world into people's living rooms. In the process, CBS Radio made the world a little smaller and listeners' vision a little broader. One of those listening was a young boy in Baltimore named Charles Osgood.
16: I think it was during World War II, listening to those voices that still ring in my ear of Lowell Thomas and Ed Morrow and all of those voices, that really opened up the world for me.
14: Eventually, Osgood himself would become one of the best-known voices on CBS. The late broadcaster spoke with NPR's Bob Edwards back in 2004.
16: I think I knew, even before the first time that I ever walked into a real studio, that there couldn't possibly be anything more fun than being in radio.
14: Generations of talented wordsmiths polished their craft at CBS. Before Charles Gralt went on the road and Peggy Noonan penned speeches for presidents, they got their start working overnights, pounding away at typewriters, painting vivid pictures for the ear. Judy Muller was eventually promoted to morning drive time.
17: I was Charlie Osgood's summer replacement, which was a big deal. I remember I was sitting in the newsroom and Mike Wallace walked in. And he comes over and says, so you're the woman with balls in her voice. I said, wow, is that a compliment? And it was.
14: Muller ultimately left CBS to become a television reporter at ABC. But she still gets a charge every time she hears the sounder for the radio newscast at the top of the hour.
17: I still think radio is my favorite medium. It's a storyteller's medium. It's a writer's medium. And it's very intimate with listeners.
14: CBS Radio is still carried on some 700 stations, but fewer people are listening to the radio these days. There are other ways to entertain yourself in the car now, and young people have grown to expect more personalized programming from their smartphones. CBS's parent company was sold to David Ellison's Skydance Media last year. The new owners announced 2 months ago they were silencing the microphones and laying off the radio staff. For Paul Ferry, the news prompted reflection on the more than two decades he spent producing the World News Roundup, the nation's longest-running newscast.
18: Ever since the announcement in March, I've been hearing from people I haven't talked to in years, and it's been great to kind of catch up and see what they're doing now and talking about the old days. It's very bittersweet. A lot of good memories, but it's end of an era.
14: On her last day at CBS decades ago, Judy Muller signed off with a quote from Norman McLean. Eventually, all things merge into one, and a river runs through it. Muller, who's an avid fly fisher, takes some comfort in those same words today.
17: A river runs through everything, and time goes on. So it'll be okay. We'll go on. But I am so glad I was there.
14: Christopher Cruz is set to deliver the final CBS radio newscast just after 11:30 Eastern time tonight. Scott Horsley, NPR News, Washington.
13: And we reached out to Christopher Cruz to see what will be on his mind tonight as he writes that final newscast.
0: I'll be thinking a lot about our predecessors at the network and what they built. They were always with us. Names like Edward R. Murrow and Charles Collingwood, Richard C. Hodlett, Robert Trout, Dan Rather, Christopher Glenn, Frank Settapani, Bill Whitney, Nick Young, Bill Lynch. I'll be thinking of them and the thousands of people who made CBS Radio News what it was over the decades, our hundreds of affiliates and our millions of listeners around the country and around the world.
13: Still with you, it's Morning Edition from NPR News. I'm Steve Inskeep.
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1: It's 8:59. Fair sky now, 82 degrees, partly sunny day ahead of us, mixed with rain possibly. We have a 50% chance. 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
16: This is Jim Inkster, and coming today on Talk Louisiana, we start our discussion, Friday Politics on WWNO and WRKF, with Edmund Jordan. He's chair of the Legislative Black Caucus, representative for both West Baton Rouge Parish and East Baton Rouge Parish, and he will comment on what's happening at the legislature, where redistricting has been the order of the day. And it looks like a map with five Republican-leaning districts will be okayed by the legislature, and that will change the current configuration of a 4-2 advantage for the Republicans, all based on a Supreme Court decision of a few weeks ago. We'll talk about that with Edmund Jordan, and we'll hear from James Carville about what in the world is going on with the president as the midterms lurk in November. Now the news on Talk Louisiana.
20: Live from NPR News in Washington, I'm Corva Coleman. Millions of Americans will hit the road this holiday weekend with gasoline prices near a four-year high. NPR's Scott Horsley reports on the unofficial start to the summer.

0: Higher this morning, Asian stocks were also up overnight, with Japan's Nikkei average climbing to a record high. Scott Horsley, NPR News, Washington.
1: Secretary of State Marco Rubio is attending a NATO summit in Sweden. He says the U.S. should consistently question the value of the Western military alliance.
2: If you go back 30 years, there's never been a time in which there hasn't been a debate in American politics about what our presence and our contribution to NATO should be. And that is always driven by what is the value of NATO to the United States. I understand NATO's valuable to Europe, and it should be. It also has to be valuable to the United States.
1: Rubio is also talking about European countries that denied the Trump administration the use of their military bases as the U.S. launched its war on Iran. Some European countries were blindsided by the start of the war, and many oppose it. Rubio's visit comes as President Trump appears to have reversed himself on one matter. Writing online, Trump says the United States will now deploy 5,000 of its troops to Poland. That comes after he recently said the U.S. would withdraw 5,000 troops from Germany. Trump was vexed after Germany's leader criticized the war. Venezuelan officials have released a few dozen political prisoners, but the head of Venezuela's National Assembly had announced hundreds of prisoners would be released by the end of the week. And Pierre's Kerry Khan reports among those freed are three of the longest-held political prisoners in Venezuela.
3: Less than 40 detainees had been released from Venezuelan prisons as of Thursday morning, according to the human rights group Foro Penal. Jorge Rodriguez, the head of the National Assembly and the brother of the interim president, had said 300 prisoners would be released on humanitarian grounds. Authorities did release three men, former police officers, who had spent each more than 20 years in Venezuelan custody. They were convicted in connection to the deaths of protesters during a 2002 opposition march. Human rights groups say there are at least 400 political prisoners still held in jails, despite an amnesty law passed this year and pledges of more releases this week, including from President Trump. Kerry Khan, NPR News.
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4: It's 9:04. Here's your Louisiana news. A congressional map with only one Democratic district will go before the full House next week. Despite hours of emotional testimony in opposition to the map, the Republican-controlled House Governmental Affairs Committee voted along party lines to advance it with five Republican districts and one Democratic district. Former New Orleans Mayor Mark Morial was among those who testified in hopes of swaying the committee.
5: What I say here today may not impact how any of you vote today. It will impact how you're seen in history.
4: Senator Jay Morris, who sponsored the map, stated several times the map was drawn to favor Republicans and was not based on race. The Louisiana House is expected to vote on the bill next week. A Senate committee rejected Governor Jeff Landry's request to double funding for the state school voucher program and an increase for public schools. The state expects to bring in less revenue this year and next than it previously forecast after lowering tax rates. But not all of the budget amendments approved by the committee cut spending. Corrections officers could get a raise. Landry said on social media earlier this week that no state workers should receive a salary increase if teachers don't. Funding for that isn't included in the budget. The plan now heads to the full Senate for approval and then back to the House. Almost a month after a shooting at the Mall of Louisiana that killed one and injured five others, police have identified a suspect. They say he's from out of state but won't share any other details. One of the victims is out of the hospital. Donnie Guillory returned to the mall earlier this week to say hi to the employees. I'm Karen Henderson.
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4: This is Jim Inkster. Welcome to Talk Louisiana. Originating from the Investar Tower in Baton Rouge, Robin Dow is producing. The number to call her and speak to yours truly, our guests, and to the audience at large, 877-217-5757. Our email address is talk@talklouisiana.org. We begin with Edmund Dwayne Jordan, state representative from East Baton Rouge Parish and West Baton Rouge Parish. And he is chairman of the Louisiana Legislative Black Caucus. And the attention at the legislature this session has been devoted a great deal to congressional redistricting based on the Supreme Court decision of a few weeks ago, 6-3, that racial gerrymandering is bad, but partisan gerrymandering is okay. And Republican lawmakers on a House committee have approved an updated congressional map, a hearing lasting 10 hours with more public testimony strongly opposing the plan, and it would gut one of the districts, the one represented by Cleo Fields, the congressman who's with us once a month, who resides in Baton Rouge. What do you make of all this? And good to see you, Representative Jordan.
5: Well, thank you, Jim, and good to be back. Look, I think most people in Baton Rouge, a huge majority of them would say that we're being adequately represented by Congressman Fields and that there's no need to change. I think the whole thing of trying to pit, as this map in SB 121 would do, pitting the congressman against Congressman Carter, that's not what we need. Congressman Carter is doing a great job in representing New Orleans. I think Baton Rouge needs his own representation in a district where we are the majority. I mean, we're really the largest parish and the largest city in the state, and it's ridiculous that we would not have our own representation.
4: Well, Senator Morris, who's been the ringleader for this, he testified before the House and Governmental Affairs Committee yesterday, and he said out loud what, of course, has been said behind closed doors, that this is designed to get at least one more Republican seat in Congress with the midterms looming. And in Louisiana, there are 1,052,000 Republicans, 1,052,018 to be precise, and of those, 23,472 are black, which means there is a 2% representation, 2% in the Republican Party by black voters. So is it possible to separate partisan gerrymandering from racial gerrymandering when look at the other side and 67% of the Democratic Party is, in Louisiana, is black? How do you see it?
5: Well, I would tell you, I think party equals race in Louisiana. Now, it may not be like that in some other states, but in Louisiana, that's certainly what it is. I mean, look, you know, just the whole thing of them trying to get an extra district, an extra seat, doesn't even make mathematical sense. You look at it from, if you look at it overall, Republicans make about 35%, approximately 35% of the state. Democrats make up approximately 36% of the state, and then the no parties are right around 27. Whatever adds up to 100, we're close right about that time, by that point. So even if you look at it from a partisan perspective, the Democrats have the plurality right now. And so instead of losing a seat, my position has always been if we're doing it based on party, we should be gaining a seat. So it either should be 2-2-2 or it should be 3-3. It should not be 5-1 under any circumstances. Again, Democrats are the majority. Oh, I say majority. We're the plurality. There are more Democrats in this state than any other party or no party. So We certainly shouldn't be 5-1. And for them to do that is really ignoring over 80% of the state. So you're saying that 80% should go without representation, so that you can have a 5-1 map.
4: 877-217-5757 is your Talk Louisiana number on Friday Politics, heard on WWNO New Orleans and WRKF Baton Rouge. Edmund Jordan with us for the first part of the show. Again, it's 877-217-5757. James and Harvey. James, you're on with Representative Jordan, chair of the Louisiana Legislative Black Caucus.
6: Sir, you guys are doing a good job fighting, but I don't think you're doing it correctly. It's going to be long, but please bear with me. From the advent of the Grandfather Clause all the way to 1954, when desegregation of schools, this state will react quickly when it's in the advantage of a certain group of people. But from 54 to 1960, we didn't even attempt to desegregate our schools, and it took us another 21 years to even get a semblance of it. How can we ignore the fact that this is racially based and not realize what's going on and call a spade a spade?
4: Thank you, James. Representative Jordan.
5: Well, look, I think, if you looked at the hearings yesterday, if you looked at the hearings from last week in the Senate, that's exactly what we've been doing. So we have been saying that this is a pretext, that they're using party as a proxy, but this really is a racial map. If you looked at what Senator Morris did on the Senate side, he did something that was never done before. When he presented the map, usually when we present the maps, it has all the demographics. It has the percentage of Democrats. It has the percentage of Republicans. It has the percentage of the voting age population of blacks, voting age population of whites, and then the general number. What he did in that map at the Senate, it had the demographics, but it left out race. And that's the first time I can tell you in my experience, in my 11 sessions that I've been there, that I've ever seen that. So one of the first things we did was the next day, go and get those demographics and those numbers. And so you can see there's maybe a 1-2% difference between what he's calling party and race. So we know that this is a racial map disguised as a partisan map. And I can tell you the people on Senate and Governmental called that out. Our members on the House and Governmental Committee yesterday certainly called that out. And a lot of the people who testified called that out.
4: Jim in Walker. Jim, you're on the show, Talk Louisiana, with Edmund Jordan.
7: Good morning, gentlemen. I think part of the problem is how we are framing things. We like to call the South now the SEC states, and they're really the Dixiecrat states. And I think a significant portion of the population has just forgotten what the Dixiecrats were and are and still are. And it is. It's all about race, and it is all about the white vote versus, you know, people of color and you know, the few liberals who, you know, have some sense of morality.
4: All right. Thank you, Jim. Representative?
5: Look, I think we've got some folks. If you look at what's going on now with this recall effort, if you look at what happened with the amendments last year, if you look at what happened with the amendments this year and them going down in amazing fashion, we have a reasonable people here in Louisiana. I just think because we've had gerrymandered state maps, state legislative maps for so long, it's given the appearance that Louisiana is a red state. I think Louisiana is really a purple kind of leaning blue state, to tell you the truth. And it's hard not to believe that because we've got the second highest African-American population in the nation.
4: On a percentage basis. Yeah, only Mississippi. And Mississippi, of course, like the 11 other states, including Louisiana, in the Southeastern Conference, when it comes to statewide elections, is wildly red. Catherine in New Orleans. Catherine, good morning. You're on Talk Louisiana.
8: Good morning. I am really concerned about
9: as everybody is, about the craziness that's going on. How can we develop a system to appeal the Supreme Court? And, you know, we need to fight this because it's clearly racial, and it's just them projecting their, it's just a slimy thing.
4: All right, well, the Supreme Court's the highest court in the land, and they have the final word, but as noted on this show, all the justices have been appointed in the last 35 years, and in those 35 years, Democrats have actually held the White House 20 of the 35, and yet the Republicans have a 6-3 advantage on the court. Maybe the court should be expanded. You're a good lawyer, Edmund Jordan. What options are there to fight it when the Supreme Court is apparently a partisan entity?
5: Well, look, let me say one thing. You said that we've had the presidency for 20
4: of those, the last 35 years.
5: Yeah, I understand that. But again, those Supreme Court justices have to be confirmed by the Senate. It's subject to Senate confirmation. And when you got somebody like Mitch McConnell who changes the rules and moves the goalposts.
4: That is true.
5: And tries to say, well, you know, because you're the president, President Obama, but you're in your last term, we're not going to confirm somebody. So
4: that was one seat that would have changed. You're right. But Ruth Bader Ginsburg stayed too long at the dance, and she died on the court when there was a Republican president. And so it's a tricky thing, but the Republicans have a supermajority on the high court. We'll spend some more time with Edmund Jordan after this brief timeout.
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16: A film festival is putting the concept of cinema without borders to the test as residents of Nogales, Mexico and Nogales, Arizona watch films together from both sides of the border wall.
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4: This is Jim Inkster. You're listening to Talk Louisiana on WRKF Baton Rouge, where we are on 5 days a week, and we're always on Fridays on WWNO in New Orleans, some other days as well, and we implore our audience wherever you may be, and of course we have listeners all over the country, in fact, some in other parts of the world, 877-217-5757. Edmund Jordan with us a bit longer, chair of the Legislative Black Caucus and a state representative from the greater Baton Rouge area. Dan in Baton Rouge. Dan, you're on Talk Louisiana. Good morning, Dan.
18: Good morning. Is the redistricting decision just further evidence that judges, including the Supreme Court justices, they're just politicians wearing robes?
4: What about the political nature of the court?
5: Look, I don't think you can take politics out of politics. here in Louisiana, of course, judges are elected. On this, in the federal regime, they are appointed. But again, they're appointed by politicians, and they're subject to confirmation by politicians. So that's going to be part of the political process. I think the thing that's most disheartening to me, when the federal regime and the paradigm was set up, they got lifetime appointments to try to take the politics out of it, but we're seeing that that's not working. So to your point, should we expand the court? I certainly think that's a real possibility that we need to look at right now.
4: Daryl in Baton Rouge. Daryl, good morning. You're on Talk Louisiana with Representative Jordan.
11: Good morning. I just wanted to ask Representative Jordan, how does he, what does he think of strategic discretionary spending in terms of that influencing folks who are making these decisions?
4: And Congressman Fields has stated that he would be in accord with some sort of an effort to perhaps persuade black athletes not to play in the Southeastern Conference or specifically for LSU until this has changed. That's really hardball. Maybe that's what it would take to get people's attention. What do you make of it?
5: Well, look, I think to the caller's point, strategic economic boycotts certainly can work. They've worked in the past. I don't see why they wouldn't work in the future. As it relates to the athletes, I think now in this NIL era, more than ever, they have the power and the ability to do that. Prior to this, it was always about, well, look, they're trying to make it to the league. They're trying to take care of the families, and we don't want to take that opportunity away from young athletes. And I agree with that, but I also look back and see what Muhammad Ali and Kareem Abdul-Jabbar and all these guys did, Tommy Powell and these guys did in the 60s. And, athletes have always been part of the civil rights movement. So they were in the past. I don't see why they can't be in the present.
4: Margaret in Baton Rouge. Margaret, you're on with Representative Jordan.
12: Hi. I remember your guest saying something about how Louisiana is becoming a more purple state, and yet I don't know that the Democratic populace, black and probably more young white, are really getting out there and voting.
4: All right. You are correct that by 28,000 voters, the plurality for Democrats is ahead of Republicans in Louisiana, but yet all the statewide offices are held by Republicans. Is it a lack of energy, a lack of enthusiasm? Is it apathy? What's attributed to this?
5: I think a part of it is apathy. I think people, when they look and they go out and vote and they see that the state is still ranked, you know, in the bottom half when it comes to lifestyle issues and education and quality of life. And they look at those things and they say, well, what difference does it really make? The truth of the matter is, though, they have those statewide offices, but they have that supermajority in the legislature as well, again, because of those gerrymandered maps. So we do have to get out and vote. We need to flip some of these seats. And once we do that, I think we have a real opportunity.
4: Mark in Baton Rouge. Mark, you're on the air with Representative Jordan.
13: Yeah, thanks. So during the testimony this week, y'all stated again and again that these were the governor's maps, which is true. But it's also true that Representative Fields collaborated with the governor, and it's also true that a lot of your members voted for these maps. And I guess my question was, do you have any regrets, or do you think that was worth it? Because I think these maps were clearly placed as the poison pill to kill the Voting Rights Act.
4: I think you're talking about the 4-2 map.
5: Yeah, he's talking about the 4-2 map. Again, let me be very clear. That was not the map of the Legislative Black Caucus. That was not the map supported by the Democrats. The map that we had was a map that went from Baton Rouge to Monroe. It was more compact. It was more contiguous. It kept more communities of interest together. The map that was presented by the governor, certainly we voted for it and we supported it. I mean, the issue was at the time, is 4-2 better than 5-1? And so when you're left with that option, and that's the only option you have, I'm not going to sit here and disagree with you and say that it necessarily wasn't a poison pill. But when you're faced with that option, sometimes you take the best alternative that you have.
4: Stuart in Baton Rouge, you're on the air with Edmund Jordan. Hello, Stuart.
14: Well, as always, thank you, Jim, Representative Jordan, and the audience, good morning. Representative, with the epitome of respect, we're playing a pity-pat with this situation. If every African, being that football rules this nation, coach is the most powerful title in this nation, of course, if all African-American football players and basketball players would stand and say, we are not going to be the ball monkeys and entertain you until you come correct, you and I both know that this lunacy would stop today, sir. So what is the what is the Black Caucus doing to coerce these black athletes to not perform?
5: Stuart, I appreciate that. So look, I'm not going to necessarily disagree with your premise. The question is, how do we get there? I can tell you that conversations are being had. So I would disagree with the assertion of us playing pity pat. We're certainly working on it, but we're not necessarily going to reveal our plan until it's fully baked and is ready to be in for public consumption. We are having those discussions, but the truth of the matter is you've got to make sure that you've got everybody on board to make that happen. You know, when you shoot for the king, you best not miss.
4: A listener notes that the two biggest cities in Louisiana, New Orleans and Baton Rouge, they both are blue dots in a red sea, and collectively the metro areas are about half the state. And to show you how those cities, the cities where this show originates, are out of step with the rest of Louisiana, Bill Cassidy carried both East Baton Rouge Parish, Orleans Parish, Jefferson Parish, and lost big in the Republican sweepstakes. And we in Baton Rouge gave Jamie Davis, the Democrat who's likely to be the nominee, more votes than Cassidy and Letlow combined, or Fleming and Letlow combined, and about 20,000 more Democrats voted in East Baton Rouge Parish for the Senate than Republicans, even though there was a lot of hype about the GOP and almost none about the Democratic side. What do you make of that, Representative Jordan?
5: Well, look, I think, you know, whoever controls the media controls the narrative. They're trying to say that this was a huge victory for Trump and the Republicans. But again, not only Jamie Davis, if you look at those constitutional amendments and you look at the number of people who have voted, it surpassed any of that. So I think right now people are angry, people are mad, and they're venting their frustration. Look, this sets up nicely for us come November. If we can keep this momentum going through November of next year, which I hope we can, we're going to see some changes here in Louisiana.
4: Were you surprised all five amendments went down? And I mean, went down hard.
5: No, I wasn't surprised at all.
4: What happens with teacher pay now that number three died?
5: Well, I hope the teachers get their raises. I know East Baton Rouge Parish is proposing a raise for their teachers. I was in some town hall meetings where some of the school board members spoke about that. But that aside, you know, look, we're looking at a $100 million deficit, according to REC, and then we've got another $200 million that we need to come up with for these teachers, whether it be a pay raise or a stipend. So I think the governor, whether we go into budget stabilization, into the budget stabilization fund or some other manner, we can certainly come up with the money this year and next year to make that happen.
4: Well, we thank you, and let's do it again soon. Yeah, you're pretty good at this. Edmund Jordan, the chair of the Louisiana Legislative Black Caucus, and up next, it's Chester James Carville, the most famous political consultant of them all. He's with us after this time.
19: Live from NPR News in Washington, I'm Windsor Johnston. Secretary of State Marco Rubio is meeting with NATO foreign ministers in Sweden as European allies seek answers about possible American troop reductions and changes to U.S. military presence in the region. Rubio suggested the Trump administration is reassessing the value of maintaining military bases in allied countries.
20: These bases in the region provided us logistical options that we wouldn't otherwise have. And when some of those bases are denied to you during a conflict that we're involved in, then you question whether that value is still there. So that's going to have to be discussed. There's no doubt about it.
19: There's been growing uncertainty among NATO allies about U.S. troop deployments in Europe and the Middle East. Gas prices are rising as millions of Americans head out for the Memorial Day weekend. AAA spokesman Mark Hankin says drivers are paying about $22 more to fill up compared to this time last year.
21: What we're seeing is people adjusting the way they travel. So maybe taking shorter road trips, you know, traveling for fewer days, or just expecting to budget more for gasoline and cutting back on what they're willing to spend on their hotel and spending less on shopping and dining out.
19: The national average for a gallon of regular gas is now about $4.56. On Wall Street, the Dow is up 304 points. This is NPR News in Washington. The Democratic Republic of Congo's national soccer team has canceled a World Cup training camp because of the Ebola outbreak in the country. Michael Koloki reports the team is scheduled to play Houston in the coming weeks.
3: The training camp, as well as a planned farewell event to fans that has also been cancelled, were due to take place in the country's capital, Kinshasa. The team will now undertake their World Cup preparations elsewhere. All of the team's players, as well as their coach, are based in other countries, with several of the players playing for French soccer teams. Some of the national team's officials are based in Congo. Following the recent Ebola outbreak, the U.S. Centers for Disease Control and Prevention has prohibited the entry of foreign nationals who have been in the Democratic Republic of Congo, Uganda, and South Sudan 21 days prior to their arrival in the U.S. The Congolese team is due to play Portugal in Houston next month in their opening World Cup match. For NPR News, I'm Michael Kaluki in Nairobi.
19: Some New York City residents will soon have a shot at discounted tickets to the summer's World Cup. The city is planning to offer 1,000 tickets priced at $50 each for matches being played at MetLife Stadium in New Jersey, excluding the final. City officials say safeguards will be put into place to make sure the tickets go to New York City residents and are not resold on the secondary market. I'm Windsor Johnston, and you're listening to NPR News from Washington.
4: This is Jim Inkster, and you're listening to Talk Louisiana, and it's always a treat to catch up with James Carville, the most famous political consultant of all time, who calls his home state home, even though he was in the Beltway and has lived in other places perhaps a bit more exotic, although New Orleans is, as it comes to entertainment, it is probably the funnest place in the world, and James is from the town of Carville, which is named in honor of an ancestor. And he is with us to survey the landscape in Louisiana and beyond, and it appears there has been some erosion in support in the GOP for President Trump. Whether it will make a difference as we head to the midterms, we'll see, and James is here to analyze where we are and what a week it's been. And last Saturday, 6 days ago, Bill Cassidy could only get 24.8% of the votes in a Republican primary in Louisiana, fewer than 100,000 votes. James Carville, did that come as a shock?
6: No, not to anyone. I mean, it was evident from the beginning that Senator Cassidy was not going to get the Republicans were not going to nominate him. It was not a shock at all. And that's just where it is in Louisiana. And we don't, not to be honest, we barely have a Democratic Party. I don't, it would be generous to say it's on life support.
4: It is on life support when it comes to electing people, but as far as the numbers, there's still a slight plurality, but it doesn't matter if you don't win elections. And go ahead.
6: There was encouraging, like 46% or better of the people that voted were Democrats, and we didn't have a huge primary or any interest. I mean, look, I think people, even in Louisiana, are really kind of sick of what's going on. But the Democrats need to go out and get good candidates. My idea is go for party switches. Do what they used to do.
4: Yep.
6: Get someone and say, hey, you know, if you switch and if you wait in the Republican Party of Louisiana, it'll be 20 years before you'll ever get to run for anything. We'll put you on a fast track.
4: Well, Cassidy, our listeners already noted that Cassidy, if he were to run for governor next year as a Democrat, who knows? But
6: who knows? That's one example. There are probably people in the legislature. But it's obvious that at some point, the Democrats in Louisiana reached a tipping point where we just don't have a lot of viable statewide political talent.
4: Well, yeah, the bench is John Bel Edwards and John Bel Edwards and John Bel Edwards. And he's picking his spots. I've noted, James, and I don't think it's a crazy idea, but if the Democrats, let's just say the Democrats had recruited Shaquille O'Neal to run in this Senate race, I think he would be a viable candidate. I think he probably could beat Letlow or Fleming.
6: Jamie Davis, the guy from Tensaw, he will come within single digits. I mean, I don't, that's one quite another thing to say that a Democrat could win a Senate, a nationalized Senate election in Louisiana. But this year is going to be a monster year. You probably won't feel it here, but boy, you're going to see it in the rest of the country. Wow.
4: And the president seems to be intent on destroying his own party. A listener asked about endorsing Paxton, Ken Paxton in Texas. What's going on there?
6: Well, did you see Rick Perry's response?
4: What was it?
6: Who served in the cabinet. He let you call Paxton like a tolerant of child molesters. I mean, it couldn't have been any... It sounded like something would be too extreme for me to say about a Republican. which is pretty hard to do. Okay, I'll concede that. But look at... And if you think that Senator Cassidy and Senator Cornyn, and to some extent Senator Tillis, if you think they're just walking away and finish out their terms without causing trouble, I think you misread who these gentlemen are. Trump's got some like sworn enemies in the Republican side of the United States Senate. And Thune had to send them home. They were so mad. That Todd Blanche meeting, I guess it was yesterday, the day before yesterday, we haven't heard the end of that. Then I'll give your listeners a tip. You're getting ready to enter book season, and it's going to start in June with the Maggie Haberman Jonathan Swan book, of which the manuscript is so explosive, it's under lock and key. No one at the publisher's house is allowed to read it. It's coming.
4: She's the New York Times reporter, has been on this show, wrote a searing biography about Trump a few years ago. You say she's back with...
6: She's back. And coming out in June. And then they'll keep getting staggered. But you can see, I mean, his polling numbers, you just can't look at them and not go, good God. You know, and there was this great theory. How low can Trump go? Could he go below 40? Well, could he go below 38? Well, could he go below 35? I mean, he's testing every low that you can come up with.
4: And you seem confident, I think you more than seem confident, you are confident about the midterms despite all this gerrymandering. How will that affect the election?
6: Well, look, if at the end of the day, I suspect it'll cost maybe 4 or 5 seats. I don't know. Some of it is going to backfire on them, and it might cost some seats in Texas. But I think the win come November is going to be so massive that gerrymandering might be able to negate the size a little bit, but nothing can stop people. When people want to make a change, they want to make a change, and they don't care. And they want to make a change right now. That's pretty clear. It would be nice if we had a Democratic Party that had a message or a rationale, but we don't even need that for November.
4: You're talking about the national and the state party, right?
6: Correct. I mean, the state party. So, but like I said, we'll come closer in the Senate seat. Mr. Davis is not bad. I've spoken to him. He's a pretty accomplished guy. And, you know, I think, for instance, we're going to win the Senate seat in Mississippi.
4: You've said that.
6: And change is coming. Yes, I do. And I'm doubling down on my prediction.
4: And the Democrats need to gain 4 seats, really need to gain 5 with Fetterman now voting with Republicans most of the time.
6: Well, I know. If you get 4, you have to. If it's 50-50, then Vance does. If it's 51, Fetterman, they could switch. They need 52 Senate seats, and I think they'll get it. But if let's assume that it's 51-49 Democratic. They go to Fetterman and say, look, which is true, you'll never win a Democratic primary in Pennsylvania. So if you switch, we'll give you a clear, open field in 28 re-election, and we'll give you whatever committee you want. And he may switch. So the Democrats really need to pick up 52, which I think they're going to do. Got away.
4: Rebel in Baton Rouge. Rebel, you're on with James
7: Rebel.
4: Cogle.
7: Hi, thank you, Jim, and thank you, James. In reference to the comments about the SEC states, the old Confederacy, the ancestors of Dixiecrats voting for Trump, what it shows, don't you think, is that the Southern strategy of Nixon and Reagan was by far the most successful political strategy in American history. After the passage of the Voting Rights Act, the Republican Party set out to get the votes of Southern racists, and now practically every bigot in the country votes Republican.
4: James, would you respond to Rebel?
7: What?
4: All right. I think James is locked up for a moment here, Robin, so let's get him
7: on.
4: That's
7: right.
4: There we go.
7: Yes, Rebel, first of all, Rebel, you said it. I believe it. That settles it.
4: Mm-hmm.
7: And I mean, he made, I think, some very valid points. You know, when Lyndon Johnson signed the Civil Rights Bill, he said, I'm signing away the Democratic Party in the South. And he was pretty clear about that, and he was pretty right about it. But I think that finally it may be that a lot of Southerners, particularly Southern whites, are looking at what is the Republican Party really done for me? And the answer is not very much. And, you know, places like Georgia, North Carolina, even Texas, Florida, I think they're going to elect a Democratic governor. I think people are starting to catch on. Now, Louisiana, Alabama, Arkansas, we're kind of late getting the memo, but it might get here at some point.
4: Well, one of the Southern Confederate states is Virginia, not a member of the SEC, but Virginia now is a blue state. What happened there that has not happened in Louisiana and Arkansas and Mississippi?
7: Well, yeah, first, you have a huge federal workforce in Virginia. Secondly, the Democrats have run Virginia, so I have a place I spent a lot of time. It's a very well-run state. And if you look across the board, Senator Warner, Senator Kaine, you know, Terry, even Governor Spanberger, there's a certain kind of Democrat that does very well in Virginia. And it's you know, it's a highly successful state and it's a very blue state. There's 62 out of 100 members of Virginia State House are Democrats. And they have such a huge base in Northern Virginia. And in Hampton Roads, there's so many military retirees that they're turning on Trump pretty fast. So it's a unique set of circumstances. But North Carolina's, I think, getting ready to come online. Ossoff is going to win by a lot.
4: In Georgia.
7: Yes. And you know, we'll see. But Louisiana and Arkansas, those kind of places are pretty hardcore. It'll take a lot to crack that open.
4: Will Georgia elect the former mayor of Atlanta, Keisha Lance Bottoms, as governor?
7: Possible. They're going to reelect John Ossoff in the Senate.
4: Yeah, that's the
7: governor. And the turnout, if you looked at the turnout on Election Day in Georgia, it was like plus 7-point Democratic.
4: Okay, we're going to take a short break, and we'll return and spend the last quarter hour with James Carville. Your number is 877-217-5757.
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4: This is Jim Inkster. Thank you for joining us for Talk Louisiana. Your number is 877-217-5757. And as usual, getting lots of emails at talk@talklouisiana.org. James Carville is with us, and more than a few people want your assessment of the Trump, they're calling this slush fund, for people who have been aggrieved by the government. Maybe everybody will be friends of his or the marauders of January 6th. And the billion-dollar ballroom that now appears to be on life support. What do you make of this?
7: I think that when some young James Carville in the future is sitting in a class being taught by some future T. Harry Williams, and they're discussing the United States mid this decade, it will be known as the age of corruption. It is the one staggering thing that it stands above the incompetence. It stands above the buffoonery. It stands above everything. It is just breathtaking corruption. And I think that somehow or another Trump has convinced himself, well, just do it out in the open, then it's not really stealing. And I really believe it's going to produce a backlash quite like we see very rarely in American politics. And, you know, like the Gilded Age or the Antebellum Age, on the age of Jackson, this will be known 100% is the age of corruption.
4: Patrick in Baton Rouge. Patrick, you're on with James Carville.
24: Hey, James. As you know, Raul Castro was indicted this week for the killing of four Americans off the coast of Florida in an airplane. Why didn't Bill Clinton do something about it back then?
7: Well, I mean, do what? So they indicted him, he's 90 years old. By the way, over a million people live in Cuba, and, you know, of course, out of everything, it's a disaster. But, you know, Cuba is not threatening the United, they're not a threat to us at all. I mean, it'd be nice if they had a better government. They may get one, and I'm all for it, but I don't know what indicting a 92-year-old gets you.
4: David in Atlanta. David, you're on with James.
25: Mr. Carville, do you think the time has arrived where the Democrats need to stop pussyfooting and beating around the bush and just, as Howard Cosell would say, tell it like it is and state to the American people that Trump is criminally insane?
7: Well, I think you're going to hear more and more of that coming in the coming election. The Democrats do not have a message, and give me 60 seconds to explain. The messages can only come from presidential candidates, and the Democratic coalition is broad and kind of diverse. But we will, once we settle on a presidential candidate, we will settle on setting the direction of the party. And we got a lot of talent out there, and we can't hurry the process. You can't get ahead of yourself. And the message will come from whoever we nominate. It will be some version of the powerful get away with everything and the non-powerful get run over every time. That's definitely going to be some version of the Democratic message.
4: Picking up on the conversation we had with Representative Jordan before our visit with you, James, the guy who heads the Legislative Black Caucus, it was noted that in Louisiana there are 1,052,000 Republicans, of only which 23,000 are black. That's 2%. So how can we separate so-called racial gerrymandering from partisan gerrymandering?
7: Well, the truth of the matter is you did the same thing. But just given the partisan makeup from Democrats and Republicans in Louisiana. Now, I want to add something that's very, very important. And we saw it in Louisiana and we saw it in Georgia. To a political strategist, the key number is what we call contribution or share. So blacks in Louisiana are about 33% of the population. Voting, the share generally comes in like 30, 31. This time, it was 34, which is big. That hadn't happened since about in Georgia, which is less percentage black than Louisiana, their share was as high as ours. The real thing that's happening is we had horrific black turnout in 24, particularly horrific among younger black males. That has turned around because the blacks have correctly perceived, I thought I had nothing to lose. Holy moly, I got a lot to lose. And you're seeing more and more of that. And that's just happening organically. By the way, we didn't have a flushers or field operation or anything like that. Lit drops. People see what's at stake now and they are really, really energized. And the encouraging thing is to see how in the South, blacks have determined, yeah, I got a lot to lose here. And they're starting to vote appropriately. And that, to Burke, to Jordan and everybody else, that can only be a good sign. And just keep it up.
4: Denise Nagel asks, what are Democrats doing to ramp up their platform for voters?
7: You know, Denise, our platform, again, I'll go back to what I said before. Get behind a presidential candidate and they are going to endorse any number of things. But right now, my message to Democrats going into this fall is don't just do nothing. Stand there. My message is I'm not him. And by the way, if you want to see the Epstein files, vote for me. That's the greatest sleeper issue in American politics because it just represents powerful people getting away with something that non-powerful people do, and the Democrats need to ramp that issue up and keep it front and center.
4: Mm-hmm. Another listener asks about Thomas Massie's defeat in Kentucky. Certainly not surprising, but it was the most expensive U.S. House race ever. Massie got a lot closer than some anticipated, but he was one who stood up to Trump and paid the political price. What does that message send to others?
7: So let me be a little bit of a professor here. So Trump is rock solid with the Republicans. Actually, he's not. His Republican disapproval is somewhere between 15 and 20%. Well, you say, but James, that's 80% that still like him. But his disapproval among Democrats is 97%. And he's getting into serious trouble. And so if you take Massie, they spent more money against him than any congressional race ever. But he still got 45.
4: Yep.
7: And they can't win without his 45. And yes, he gets away with it within the Republican Party, but there's a lot of Republicans who are really uncomfortable with this, and we just got to keep the pressure up.
4: Right. Patty in New Orleans. Patty, you're on with James Carville.
2: Thank you. I was looking at these past primary elections, and it seems to me that, and I am a Democrat, it seems to me that if black Democrats would be willing to vote for more non-black candidates in primaries, that we might do better.
4: All right. Well,
7: hey, you know, that's an interesting point. There, a poll I saw among black Democrats and blacks, and they would rather if the choices of if a black and a white were running each other, Bo basically said, if blacks thought white had a better chance of winning the general election, they'd vote for him. That's what Democrats need to do. We need to throw out race, throw out gender, throw out everything, and you make a determination, who do I think will be more electable, and then vote for that person. Now, some instances, I think in Mississippi, a black may be more electable than a white because it may be able to get that turnout up. It's not just a given that in every case you have a better chance, but that is the determination that should be made, and that is the determination that is being made, by the way. We just want to win.
4: All right, James in Metairie. James, you're on with James Carville.
11: Good morning, James and Jim. James, at some point in time, some political scientist is going to proclaim a principle called Carville's Law, and that is, it's the economy, stupid. We're seeing this every day now. His numbers on the economy are at a four-year low, falling even among Republicans, and most of it is due to the rapid increase in the price of gas, something he said he was going to reduce.
4: All right. Would you respond to the other James Carville?
7: Yeah. Well, thank you, sir. And the one thing, usually when something happens, you say, well, there are a couple of any number of factors that contribute to it. In terms of the price of gas, it's 100% attributable to him and his actions. And people know that. And any time that politics gets away from having economic performance as a central tenet, they forget how many different economic interactions a human being has in a day. And from the time you get up and have coffee or you breakfast or you go pick up the newspaper, you go to the gas station, you go to the grocery store, you get in a car, you got a car note, you live in a house, you got a house note. By the way, one of the big things I would point out is the 30-year treasury is now over 5%. The 10-year treasury is going up. I can't tell you the amount of destruction that's going to cost. And if you remember one of my other sayings that I think I get justifiable credit, I said, when I go up, I used to think I wanted to be the Pope or 400 hit of the president. I want to be the bond market because I can scare the dickens out of everybody. Watch the bond market. It is powerful.
4: Thank you, James Carville. It's always a pleasure and honor, my friend. Thank you.
7: Right,
4: we'll be back next week. Until then, stay safe and stay tuned.
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15: Periods of showers and thunderstorms in the forecast straight through our holiday weekend. Scattered thunderstorms likely today. At times, we'll be dealing with some heavier rain. We're into the low 80s. Isolated thunderstorm chance tonight, otherwise partly cloudy, a low 70. More rounds of showers and possible thunderstorms Saturday, lingering into Saturday night, and our Saturday high 85. High-end chances for the rain and thunderstorm activity for Sunday night, and again on Memorial Day. I'm WRKF meteorologist Jennifer Naramore.
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18: Men are faster than women, but only at certain distances. 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
26: 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She beat everybody.
18: Entrekin won the Cocodona 250, a 253-mile race across Arizona, where runners have to endure desert, canyons, mountains, and 39,000 feet of elevation gain. And she smashed the course record by 2 hours. Andrikin isn't an outlier. In recent years, hundreds of women have been winning ultramarathons.
3: If anyone's going to win this, like, why can't it be you? 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But why not, you know, why not try?
18: I'm Meghna Chakrabarty. Today on Point, endurance, resilience, and drive. Why women are making their mark in ultramarathons. Stay with us.
5: Live from NPR News in Washington, I'm Korva Coleman. President Trump says the U.S. military will deploy an additional 5,000 troops to Poland. NPR's Rob Schmitz reports from Berlin. It's an apparent reversal of U.S. moves to reduce the presence of American forces in Europe.
13: President Trump made the announcement in a social media post, suggesting the troop deployment is connected to the election last year of nationalist President Karol Nawrocki. His announcement came shortly after his administration abruptly canceled a military training exercise in Poland, later saying it had only been delayed. And it comes weeks after his administration said it would withdraw 5,000 troops from Germany. Polish President Nawrocki, who was elected in June of 2025 with the support of the populist Law and Justice Party,

0: would have added some safeguards around the development of the technology, but now the president is delaying it. Trump says it's because he didn't like certain aspects of the order and how it could block innovation.
1: We're leading China, we're leading everybody, and I don't want to do anything that's going to get in the way of that lead.
0: The administration has been oscillating on how to address concerns over AI safety for weeks. Trump has had a close relationship with tech executives and wants there to be less regulation around the technology. But polling shows Americans favor regulations of AI. Deepa Shivaram, NPR News.
2: The deadline is quickly approaching for people in some parts of the country who want to register to vote in primary elections. NPR's Hansi Lo Wong has this rundown.
3: Today is Oklahoma's voter registration deadline for the state's June 16th primary. Eligible voters in Oklahoma have only hours left to sign up online or in person or get their mail-in application postmarked. If you are registering by mail, the U.S. Postal Service recommends that you go to a post office and ask for a free manual postmark at the counter. In Washington, D.C., eligible voters have until Tuesday to get their mail-in application or to register online. But D.C. voters still have time to register in person during early voting and on the day of D.C.'s primary on June 16th. If you've already registered to vote, you may want to go to your election official's website and check your status. Eligible voters can sometimes be removed from lists, especially if they move, change their name, or haven't voted in a while. Hansi Lo Wong, NPR News.
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4: It's 10:04. In Louisiana news, a congressional map with only one Democratic district will go before the full House next week. Despite hours of emotional testimony in opposition to the map, the Republican-controlled House Governmental Affairs Committee voted along party lines to advance the map with five Republican districts and one Democratic district. Louisiana is one of several southern states redrawing maps to favor Republicans in Congress after the U.S. Supreme Court's decision that race cannot be a predominant factor when drawing congressional lines. The map will go before the full House next week. A Senate committee rejected Governor Jeff Landry's request to double funding for the state school voucher program and an increase for public schools. The state expects to bring in less revenue this year and next than it previously forecast after lowering income taxes. New Orleans is ranked fifth lowest in the nation in affordability for recent college graduates. As Adam Voss reports, that's according to a new comparison of wages and hiring by the research arm of payroll provider ADP.
5: So the study focused on jobs held by 20-somethings, jobs that require at least a bachelor's degree. It looked at America's 53 largest metros. Impacting that rating for New Orleans, it's sixth lowest in the nation annual hiring rate for new grads at 2%. Average salaries in the city also aren't keeping up with the cost of living.
4: ADP found recent graduates' average salary was just under $44,000, which trails the city's affordability-adjusted wage of $47,000. With Louisiana News, I'm Mel Bridges.
2: Washington.
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9: The Cocodona 250 is the ultra of ultramarathons. It's a 253-mile race through Arizona. The course has deserts, canyons, valleys, and mountains, extreme temperature changes, and 38,000 feet of elevation gain. Well, Rachel Entrekin has run it three times. And this year, she had some pretty aggressive goals in mind for the May 4th race.
10: And, you know, I used my spreadsheet from last year, which my time last year was a little under 64 hours. And I looked at that spreadsheet and I said, okay, my goal this year was to try to get closer to sub 60.
9: Sub 60. That would be less than 60 miles running 253 miles across the desert, basically in 2.5 days. And that also meant cutting her previous time by 4 hours.
10: You know, I'm sitting there and I'm slashing my pace times in my Excel sheet and I'm slashing my aid station times. Like, I'm going from 30 minutes at an aid station.

0: into three. Like it is aggressive, and I only can figure out how to get myself to a 61-30. And I remember I sent that to my crew, and I was like, hey, listen, I don't know how we're going to do this. I don't know how we're going to get to sub 60, but that's what I want. And I can't mathematically make it work. We're just going to have to wait for some race day magic.
1: Well, that race day magic arrived at around mile 60 when Rachel took the lead of the Cocodona 250.
0: There was a Rage Against the Machine song that kind of popped into my head. But yeah, I think it's the bridge that says,
2: it has to start somewhere. It has to start sometime. What better place than here? What better time than now?
1: That's Rage Against the Machine's song, Guerrilla Radio. Now, the Cocodona 250 was first launched in 2001. And in the 25 years since, no woman has ever won the race outright, which includes beating the men.
0: It gave me a lot of anxiety to be like, well, who are you? Who are you that you think you can hold on to this lead? We still have another 190 miles left. And like, I got really wrapped up in possible negative outcomes. Like, what if I take the lead now and then I blow up later? Like, what if I'm starting out too fast? And what if I'm making a mistake? And it made me honestly want to slow down and catch back up to the men who were behind me that I'd been running with.
1: But then Guerrilla Radio popped back into her head.
0: Wait a second. Like, you have won the women's race 2 years in a row. You got fourth overall last year. You have so much more experience now than you did last year. If somebody has to lead the race, there's no real reason why it can't be you. So why don't you just believe that it could be you?
3: She is quickly approaching Heritage Square and what we like to call Cocodona Alley. You can see the amount of people. It's getting deeper and deeper. As she goes around and turns the corner, this is your Cocodona 250 winner, Rachel Entrekin. Amazing.
4: 56.09 and change unofficially. New overall course record by over 2.5 hours. Just incredible.
1: This is On Point. I'm Meghna Chakrabarty. And yes, Rachel Entrekin won. She beat all the women and all the men. And she did it while also smashing the course record. As you heard just a second ago, I'm going to repeat what he said. Just incredible. Now, Entrekin trains hard. She is a professional ultramarathoner with sponsors. And by the way, when we did our show a couple of weeks ago about the first ever sub-2-hour regular marathon, winner Sebastian Sawe is also professional with sponsors, and he had a team of the world's best sports trainers, shoe designers, and nutritionists. Entrekin runs 80 to 100 miles a week and normally climbs 15 to 20,000 feet a week. But she will be the first to tell you that it took years to get here.
0: I was never a runner growing up. I hated running. I did not even make my high school's cross country team because I was not good enough. I decided that that's what I wanted to do, and I developed the skills required to be excellent at it. You know, it didn't happen overnight. It took a lot of time. I've been running for 15 years. You know, I didn't start off running marathons and just immediately win Boston. Like I was not even placing in my age group when I first started. But, you know, I found the niche of this area of running that I was really good at. And that was, when I go for longer, I do better.
1: And as we mentioned, boy, does she ever do better, because this year Rachel beat the Cocodona course by 2 hours, beat the record on the course by 2 hours. And she says that one reason why, she barely slept.
0: One of the things that I innately am good at with regards to running that could be considered a superpower is I don't need to sleep that much. And I can still function. I guess I would like to sleep more, but I don't need to. Especially in ultra running, it's a big skill that I'm happy I have.
1: During Rachel's 56-hour run, she slept only 19 minutes, which included 5 minutes where she sat and leaned on one of her pacers, and 2 7-minute dirt naps.
0: A dirt nap is just when you curl up on the side of the trail out of the way, because you don't want to, if somebody is trying to pass you, you don't want to be in the middle of the trail. But yeah, you just find a comfy spot on the ground and just curl up, try to stay warm.
1: So the less she slept meant more time running. By the way, the second finisher in the Cocodona 250 slept for about an hour. So Rachel also has another key thing. You can hear it in just the way she talks about her sport of running. She has this mental toughness. And when it comes to ultra marathons, that is crucial. The races are often described as, quote, 80% physical and 80% mental.
0: I can focus on the fact that my legs hurt and I still have 100 miles to go, or I can focus on the fact that I'm getting the opportunity to do this. I knew it was going to be challenging, and I can be grateful that it gets to be challenging now. And now I get to do the work that I came here for. When something has never been done before, don't expect it to be easy.
1: Rachel's pain tolerance is also pretty high, too. In fact, in her first Cocodona race, she ran the last 27 miles with a broken rib. Okay, so years of training, very, very little sleep, lots of fueling, and a strong mind and high pain tolerance delivered Rachel Endrigan to an incredible course record on a 253-mile race with 38,000 feet of elevation gain. All those things together make sense. But as always, when it comes to women doing the unthinkable, this still happens.
0: Ah, well, she was only doing a 13:30. Like, that's not even fast. Implying that it was not impressive. And like, I don't remember this happening last year when a man won, or any other year when a man won. It's always just like, holy crap, that's amazing. And now that I've won, it's like, oh, well, that's not even fast. It's like, well, actually, that's the fastest anyone's ever done it. And like, I don't want to toot my own horn or anything, but like, if you think you can do better, please do better.
1: Rachel, you can toot your own horn all you want, and I'll wait at the finish line with you next year with some, like, a nice drink and sitting on some chairs as we wait and wait and wait and wait for the other finishers. Now, here's the thing. Rachel's magnificent achievement isn't just a one-off. Recently, more and more women are beating the entire field in ultramarathons. Men still win more often, but women are rapidly shrinking that gap. There's something fundamental about women's bodies and minds that's making it possible. So that's what we're going to talk about today. Record-breaking female ultramarathoners. And we'll talk about it with someone who basically wrote the book on it, Lily Cantor. She's co-author of the book, Ultra Women, the Trailblazers Defying Sexism in Sports. And she's also an ultra marathon runner herself with about 25 ultras under her belt. And she joins us from Leicester in the UK. Lily Cantor, welcome to On Point.
5: Hello, thanks for having me.
1: I sit in awe. First of all, anyone who runs an ultra marathon, and then let alone smash a course record by 2 hours. Just describe to me, in your view, what Rachel Endrigan's achievement really means.
5: Yeah, it's absolutely incredible. And I think, you know, just being able to run that distance in the first place yeah. in any kind of speed, it is incredible. I mean, I've never done anything longer than 80 miles. So the thought of doing that sort of over 2.5 times, is awe-inspiring. So yeah, incredible to just complete that race, let alone, you know, do a course record, be first overall. It's absolutely phenomenal.
1: And when she said she had a 13 minute pace, which I suppose is the average over 256 miles, it still breaks my brain thinking about that. Now, we have just about a minute or two before our first break, Lily, and we will spend the rest of the hour talking about women's physiology in particular. But I want to just lean for another second on your experience as an ultramarathon runner yourself. I mean, just tell me, what is the attraction of running these ultra distances?
5: Yeah, I mean, I think it takes a certain type of person, but for me, it's really about testing what your limits are. And the thing that appeals about ultramarathons is you never quite know what that limit is. And you'll do one race and you'll kind of, it's a bit like giving birth, you know, at the time you're like, oh, this is really hard. And then, you know, within a few weeks, you want to sign up for another one. And this time you're kind of thinking, oh, well, maybe I can go that little bit further or do a race that's a bit tougher. So yeah, it becomes quite addictive in terms of sort of trying to see what your limits are. I think another big appeal is that, ironically, it's not really about speed. Mm. It's about so many more things. There's obviously, as you've mentioned, there's the mental side of it, which is huge. There's the preparation. There's how you look after yourself. There's constant problem solving. So it's a very different thing to say running a road marathon, which is really just about sticking to your pace, and kind of, you know, just fueling as you go along.
1: Yeah. So you, can I just jump in quickly? You mentioned the comparison between road marathons. So ultra marathons are generally trail runs.
5: Yeah. I mean, they're not all trail, okay. But yeah, the vast majority of them are off road. And yeah, that's again, a huge appeal is that you're like out in nature quite often in the mountains or, you know, in the fields, in the forests. So you have a much closer connection with nature.
1: Got it. Okay. Lily Cantor joins us today. She is, author of the book. Wait, let me get that. Author of the book, Ultra Women, The Trailblazers Defying Sexism in Sports. And we'll have a lot more about women and what makes their bodies and minds particularly suited to closing the gap in ultra marathons. This is On Point.
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1: You're back with On Point. I'm Meghna Chakrabarty, and today we are talking about how women are shrinking the gap when it comes to winning and smashing course records in ultra marathons and what it may be about women's brains and bodies that are helping them so rapidly shrink that gap. Lily Cantor joins us today. She is a journalist who specializes in running. She's an ultra marathoner herself, and she's co-author of the book, Ultra Women, The Trailblazers Defying Sexism in Sports. So Lily, let's talk to me about what you've been seeing over the past several years when I keep mentioning it as shrinking the gap. I mean, what evidence is there? What are the wins have women had that you think are notable?
5: Yeah, I mean, I think a lot of this goes back to, Courtney DeWalter won the Moab 240-mile race back in 2017, and she was sort of 10 hours behind the first male finisher. I think the one that really hit the headlines around the world.
1: Wait, though, let me get, so the first male finisher was 10 hours behind her.
5: Yeah.
1: Okay.
5: But I mean, I think that one's lesser known actually than Jasmine Paris, in 2019, who won the winter spine race in the UK, which is a 268-mile race, kind of right in the heart of winter. Very, very cold race, incredibly hilly, a lot of elevation. And she was breastfeeding and pumping milk along the way. And yet she still managed to win the race and set a new course record at the time. And And so that really kind of hit the headlines all over the world. And, you know, Barbara Streisand was tweeting about it and everyone was getting very excited. And I think that was really kind of what kickstarted, you know, our interest and led to us writing on to women because suddenly, you know, it was like, oh, wow, women can actually win these races.
1: Well, actually, I note here that Jasmine Paris not only broke the course record when she won that race in 2019, but she broke it by 12 hours. That's just amazing.
5: Yeah, yeah.
1: No, we actually have a clip of her from an interview that she did right after the race where she talks about the fact that she, you know, was a breastfeeding mother while also winning this ultra marathon just so spectacularly.
11: I was expressing milk during the race. It was actually only really sort of a significant factor at the first checkpoint. After that, my production dropped quite dramatically, probably because my body was a little bit stressed. I left that final checkpoint having not really slept very much. It probably helped that my daughters provided such good sleep deprivation training for the last 14 months.
1: So that was Jasmine Paris interviewed on Olympics.com. Okay, Lily, tell me just really quickly. Also, you said it's one of the reasons why you and your co-author decided to write the book. Did that also come from, or that desire come from things that you had seen yourself while running ultra marathons, the differences between women and men?
5: Yeah, I mean, certainly I think Emma and I, who are both ultra runners, had noticed that, first of all, there just weren't very many women in the races that we were doing. There was maybe 10, 20% at most. But the women that were running seemed to be much further ahead in the pack, but more importantly, seemed to be in a much better state by the end of the race. And Emma and I both kind of felt that, you know, in the later stage of the race, we're very much kind of middle of the pack runners, but we could see that the men around us were really struggling. And yet we still felt like we had energy. We could keep going. We felt fine when we finished. And we just thought, you know, there's something interesting here. Like, women seem to be very good at doing these super long distances, and yet we're not hearing their stories. We're not seeing them in these races. And so we really wanted to kind of unpack all of that.
1: It's one of the reasons why at that time you weren't seeing more women in races is that, well, even what marathon running in the Olympics, women weren't, there was no women's category in Olympic marathon running. So this is 26.2 miles until the 1980s.
5: Yeah. Yeah.
1: And I can't believe I'm saying that out loud. It just seems so late.
5: Yeah. Yeah. It is incredible. And women were kind of prevented from running any kind of distance. Sort of right through, really, it was only, the 80s when the marathon distance, was in the Olympics that women started running longer distances. But even today, in the UK, in cross-country races, in competitions, women run shorter distances than men. Girls run shorter distances than boys. So this sort of sexism does actually still exist.
1: Why? What's the justification given in the UK?
5: I think there is a justification. I think it's tradition. I think in some respects, it's just people have got used to the status quo. You know, there has been campaigns to change it, but it just hasn't really shifted yet.
1: Yeah. Okay. One more sort of historical note here, for folks who, follow marathon history. There's a very, very famous name, woman's name. Her name is Bobby Gibb, and she was the first woman to run the Boston Marathon in 1966. But because women were actually not allowed to enter the Boston Marathon at that time, Bobby Gibb did it illegally. Here she is in an interview just last month with Boston's GBH.
12: When I trained for 2 years, and I wrote for my application in 1966, and I got a letter from Will Cloney that said women are not physiologically able to run 26.2 mile marathons. Those were the rules of sports. That's what everybody thought. Even women coaches would tell their girls, now dears, you know, don't run more than a mile and a half. It could damage your reproductive system and this sort of thing. It was a widespread belief that women were not physically able to do this sort of thing.
1: I cannot suppress my laughter at that. Oh my God. Okay. But Lily, so it seems as if that there's some data that shows that the more miles the race covers, that women are closing the gap in the ultra range of races and not closing the gap as fast in the regular marathon distances. Does that track as true to you?
5: The evidence is quite mixed.
1: Okay.
5: I think the issue we have is there are not enough women doing these very extreme races. So it's not like marathon, you know, where we have millions of people running marathons. The numbers are much smaller. So it's quite difficult, to really say how robust that data is. There has been some studies that have looked at the data and suggested the further the distance, the smaller the gap. But then there are also other studies that show the opposite. So we have to be a little bit careful about kind of making that conclusion, because the problem is we just don't know enough about women, and there aren't enough women in these races to get enough data.
1: Okay, that's fair, right? Because if your sample size isn't large enough, there's probably a lot of noise in that sample size. But first, let me just highlight what some of the data seems to indicate, at least, that at 5K, say, men tend to run to almost 18% faster than women. At marathon distances, some of the research shows that the difference shrinks to 11%. At 100-mile races, men are still running faster, but again, the data seems to indicate that they're just running 0.25% faster than the women. And at above 195 miles, again, this incomplete data, but shows that at 195 miles or above, women are actually 0.6 miles faster than men. I just wanted to mark out that trend, Lily, with, again, the caveat that you put, that there just aren't enough women. There's like four times as many men who run distance races as women.
5: At least, if not more, I would say. I think that's quite a generous calculation. I think in a lot of races, it's still 80% male, maybe 90% in some of the more extreme races.
1: Okay. But nevertheless, when there's even sort of the possibility of a trend, it's worth taking a closer look at. And, you know, Lily and others are in fact doing exactly that. One of them is Sandra Hunter. She's an exercise physiologist and chair of the University of Michigan's Movement Science Program. And she's been studying the physiology of female athletes for more than 30 years. And Professor Hunter says that females typically have less muscle than males, but women's muscles actually fatigue less.
13: So males have more muscle, for instance, but the makeup of the muscle it's what we call fast muscle. Those types of fibers in males, and both males and females have them, but males have a larger proportion of the fast ones. They're more fatigable. So the females have a lot more fatigue-resistant muscle,
1: which is clearly helpful in an ultra long distance race. Now, Professor Hunter has also found that females are better at preserving carbohydrates while exercising.
13: And when you have a female and a male exercise at a moderate intensity, females utilize more of their fat, their lipids, and save carbohydrate and protein as a fuel more than males. So males are utilizing more of the carbohydrate.
1: Now, this is a metabolic advantage because not only is fat a slower burning fuel, but it also means that females can use the energy they already have, which requires less energy than consuming and breaking down ingested carbohydrates during a race. Now, there's one last thing Professor Hunter discovered that gives female endurance runners an edge. They are more consistent at pacing.
13: And it started with a conversation that I had with another academic who said, oh, you know, males don't pace as well as females. I said, what do you mean? He said, well, they go out and they think they can rule the world, and they go out and they run really hard, and then they blow up. And I said, well, let's have a look at that. So we did, and he was right. We took a marathon with like 100,000 people in it over several different years. And we found that the women paced more evenly between the first half of the marathon and the second half of the marathon, where males, there's a lot more catastrophic slowing.
1: So that's Professor Sandra Hunter from the University of Michigan. A little later in the show, we'll return to her to talk about what her research shows regarding some of the disadvantages that female athletes face in endurance running. But Lily Cantor, let me turn back to you. What's your response or added thoughts to some of these interesting physiological differences?
5: Yeah, I mean, I think this is where the evidence is stronger, that there has been a kind of number of studies that have looked at male and female muscle fatigue after, you know, long events like the UTMB, which is a 100-mile race in the mountains. And they found that, you know, after that kind of activity, the women's muscles were less tired than the men's. And again, sort of anecdotally, that's kind of been my experience as well, that, you know, women seem to be in a better state, shall we say, at the end of an ultramarathon, that their fatigue is not as bad. And also that, yeah, about pacing as well. We see that all the time. Just last year, actually, again, the Spine Race in the UK, which is, I guess, our sort of premium ultramarathon, was won by a 55-year-old woman who set off at the pace she wanted to stick at. There was a load of people tearing ahead of her, and slowly she was just kind of picking people off, got ahead of the male that was in the lead, and just steadily made her way, you know, through the field.
1: So when you say pacing, then it sounds like for people who aren't distance runners, me included, are you talking about sort of like the strategic discipline or mental discipline to sort of know how fast to run at different parts of the race?
5: Yeah, so it's basically running at a speed that you can maintain.
1: Mm.
5: So rather than kind of, you know, going off as fast as you can and then kind of blowing up and having to perhaps walk for a bit or really slow down, you set off at a slow speed, but that speed you maintain. So the speed you start at is pretty much the speed that you're finishing at. And having that consistency means that your energy is kind of more, I guess, more balanced, and you can fuel more consistently, and you're less likely to kind of run into problems because you're just too tired, right, and have no energy left.
1: Well, we heard that tape earlier from Professor Hunter, who said she looked at, what, over 100,000 people in various marathons and found statistical evidence that the women were better at pacing. But I'm not sure we understand why. Do you have any theories?
5: Well, I think part of it is testosterone. You know, men just can't help it. You know, the testosterone kind of, particularly at the kind of beginning of a race, kind of kicks in, and they have that kind of drive to go very fast. And women just don't have as much of that hormone. So they don't, you know, I guess, have that kind of, it's kind of that, I guess, that desire to go off so fast. And it's just not innate in us in the same way that it is in men. And so that could be a real advantage in these super long races.
1: I'm only smiling because I'm just thinking of like how many different ways women's lives are marked by having to have a kind of mental endurance. So it makes perfect sense that would map onto something like ultra marathon running. We have about a minute left before our second break, Lily. And also I'm wondering, a lot of these like just phenomenal female distance runners are also mothers. I mean, do you see any relationship there?
5: Yeah, it's really interesting. I mean, it depends when they sort of come back to the sport. But I mean, within the first year after giving birth, you know, women's hearts are actually larger. So there's a lot of benefits that they can gain in that first year if they're, you know, fit and able to return to running, because they actually have kind of more heart capacity, which is brilliant. And also the process of going through motherhood is such an endurance feat in itself, but in terms of like the metabolism of your body, yeah, it's like it's off the scale. So in a way we're kind of very much built to endure. And I think there's, you know, there's also those sort of societal factors that I guess mothers are, you know, they are used to handling sleep deprivation, kind of multitasking, having to plan very carefully. So those are
1: important. Yeah. I'm trying to see the relationship there. Also, not only the heart, but women's, during pregnancy, their blood volume goes up significantly as well. But we'll be right back. This is On Point.
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15: A film festival is putting the concept of cinema without borders to the test as residents of Nogales, Mexico and Nogales, Arizona watch films together from both sides of the border wall.
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1: You're back with On Point. I'm Meghna Chakrabarty, and today we're talking about women ultra endurance athletes and why there may be something about women's bodies and minds that make them particularly capable when it comes to endurance feats, which I guess is technically described as extreme physical activity for 6 hours or more. For example, women have long been known to be very, very good and better than men in ultra long distance swimming. Different sport, different conditions, but today we're talking about ultramarathon running. And Lily Cantor joins us today. She's co-author of the book Ultra Women, The Trailblazers Defying Sexism in Sports. Lily, can we talk a little bit more about something that Rachel Entrekin said to us at the beginning of the show? When there was a moment in the race where she was listening to Rage Against the Machine, but she just decided, like, why not me? And so it sounds like there was this, like, this moment where she just said, I can win this. And that's a kind of mental toughness, that I'm not saying the men don't have. Obviously, anyone who undertakes an ultra marathon, regardless of their gender, has a kind of mental toughness. But how does that play out specifically for female runners?
5: Yeah, it's really interesting when you start looking at kind of psychological differences between men and women, because actually there aren't any sort of sex differences in the brain, but men and women, you know, do respond to, you know, pressures and pain differently. I think what we found was that women have to be really prepared when they do these races. You know, they have less leisure time than men, and therefore if they're going to commit to something as big as an ultra marathon, they're going to make sure that, you know, they've put in the work. They know exactly what they're going to do on the day, and they're going to be kind of really dogged in completing it. I think there is more of a tendency for some men to be underprepared and to feel, you know, I'll just kind of, you know, wing it on the day. So yeah, there's definitely something in that, in the sort of preparedness. And, you know, some studies have shown as well that mental toughness is not just about gritting it out. It's actually about how you look after yourself.
1: Mm.
5: And women do tend to have more self-compassion, where they can stop and reflect and be kind to themselves, fix problems, whereas men tend to kind of just plow on regardless. And in these kind of long races, you really can't afford to do that. You have to kind of stop and solve problems along the way, because otherwise something's, you know, going to happen where if you're not fueling right, or you're not looking after your body, you're not sorting your feet out, you're not hydrating properly, then you can suddenly be out of the race.
1: Wow. Yeah, I can't imagine like just trying to wing a race. That's so long. Oh my. You've seen it? Is that what you said?
5: Oh yeah. Yeah. I've seen it many times, you know, men kind of rocking up to, I know, a 3-day race in the mountains saying, oh, you know, 6 months ago, I did my first park run and ran 5K.
1: What?
5: Oh my God. And they're destroyed by the end of it.
1: Wow. Okay. Let me turn back to physiologist Sandra Hunter, because just like you said at the beginning of the show, Lily, really, they're just actually right now, there isn't a big enough body of data to make a hard conclusion that at, you know, above certain differences, women are just, you know, they're going to be faster runners. So more research is most definitely needed. And thus far in Professor Hunter's research, she's also been able to measure some of the disadvantages that women have when it comes to endurance running. And in fact, Professor Hunter told us that the list of disadvantages is actually longer. A major one: males are just born with more muscle power, period.
13: At the elite level, males can outperform females like by 40%, like almost be twice as strong as and powerful as females. And the reason behind that is that males simply have larger muscles and they have faster muscles. So we can do things like muscle biopsies. We can take samples of the muscle. We can examine it. We can look at the types of muscles. We can see that the fibers are much bigger in males. And it largely explains why males are stronger and more powerful.
1: And according to Professor Hunter's research, biologically, males also have better oxygen utilization.
13: That's around the fact that males have larger hearts. At each heartbeat, they can pump out more blood to the body, which means that the oxygen can be delivered to the muscles more quickly and at larger capacity. The actual blood in males has a greater oxygen carrying capacity, which is really interesting because it has a greater amount of hemoglobin. So more blood can get to the muscles to utilize the oxygen, and then more can be extracted.
1: That means that men generally have a higher, what's known as a VO2 max, so they can sustain physical activity longer, they can tire less, and recover faster. Obviously, really important things in ultra-distance running or any endurance sport. And finally, Professor Hunter tells us that males are born with less essential fat. Because of the burdens of childbearing, women actually have an extra layer of fat to support pregnancy, and that requires more energy to carry around. So male bodies have larger hearts, more muscle, more oxygen capacity and less fat, which Professor Hunter thinks gives them a bigger advantage when it comes to endurance sports.
13: So the fact that a female won this and broke the course record is outstanding. But it doesn't mean that females are suddenly going to outperform males. That's probably never going to happen, because physiologically, in most athletic events, that's not the case. The best male will always outperform the best female in many of these events that involve, you know, muscle strength, power, and endurance.
1: Professor Hunter took the top 10 ultramarathon men and women finishers in about 20 races, ranging from 45 kilometers to 160 kilometers, and the performance gap was about 10% in favor of the men. So Professor Hunter doesn't think that physiologically women can outrun men regardless of the distance, but she still comes back to the fact that when it comes to the female body and ultra distances, there is so much yet to be learned.
13: I think we're starting to push the limits of the female physiology, similar to what we're doing in terms of the science for males. But it is a really good question of whether we've really explored it in the ultra distances. And I suspect we haven't. I really do suspect we haven't.
1: So that's Sandra Hunter, exercise physiologist at the University of Michigan. Lily Cantor, your thoughts?
5: Yeah, I think it's really interesting that, you know, she talks about that comparison, but, you know, the top end of what she was looking at would, I would argue, were actually relatively short races in the ultramarathon sphere. You know, the distance that Rachel was doing was 250 miles. And we have races that are even longer than that. So we don't really know what happens when, you know, power and strength really kind of stops being the most important thing, and things like fueling and, you know, sleep deprivation may be, you know, kind of key factors.
1: Let me just put a finer point on what you just said. So basically the Cocodona 250 that Rachel Entrekin won was more than twice the length of the top end that Professor Hunter had studied. So I think your point is well taken.
5: Yeah, exactly. And I think this is it. There's so many different variations in ultra running in terms of the distances, but also the terrain and the climate, that there's so many variables that it's quite difficult to kind of nail down, you know, exactly what's going on. And I do think that women, you know, there are more opportunities for women to win these kind of events.
1: Win these kind of events. I'm seeing that, I think you told Paige, our producer, who by the way is a phenomenal runner herself, that there are some, like, there are what, at least 2,000 races now where women have, won them outright? Is that right?
5: Yeah. So there's a database, a sort of German database of, ultra marathons around the world. It hasn't got every single race on there, but it's got the vast majority. And yeah, when we looked at the database kind of going back to the 1960s when they started logging the record, you know, recordings of ultras, we found over 2,000, outright wins by females. So, you know, these are not necessarily elite runners. A lot of these are small races, but, you know, it just goes to show that it's not that unusual.
1: Well, so just to kind of put an underline in one of the big conclusions of this hour is that women do seem to be closing the gap at longer and longer distances, but there's still a lot of research left to be done. And part of the reason why is because it was, I guess, in the history of medical research, it's only relatively recently that people even thought that it's worth studying, you know, the bodies of female athletes. So there's a lot of catch up, that the scientific establishment has to do. But Lily, I wonder if we can actually talk about something else regarding the phenomenal achievement that these women have made. It seems as if, well, lots of people celebrate them, there's also this immediate flush of coverage that says, well, you know, Rachel Entrekin might have won the Cocodona 250 in record time, but the weather conditions were different. Or I know that the runner that we were talking about earlier, people were saying, well, her pacer helped her. But it's something like never just acknowledging that the woman won outright.
5: Yeah, and this is something that has happened throughout history, you know, in ultra running and in other endurance sport, that, yeah, there's always kind of some explanation for why a woman may have, you know, won a race. You know, like you say, it may have been better conditioned or they were helped in some way. And it's often the way that it's framed in the media as well. Some of the coverage when Jasmine Paris became the first woman to finish the Barclay Marathon, some of the coverage was sort of saying that it was a gesture by one of the male competitors, that clinched her finishing the race, i.e. she wouldn't have finished it if a man hadn't helped her. So that framing, yeah, is often, well, very much through a male lens. And yeah, it's still a huge issue. And I think, you know, that's why our book's got the subtitle, The Trailblazers Define Sexism in Sport, because, there is still a huge, you know, huge amount of sexism in the way that these kind of races are covered.
1: There's some other examples that I have here in front of me. Lynn Cox, she became the fastest person to swim the English Channel. And a lot of people said, oh, it's just beginner's luck in that case.
5: Yeah.
1: And then someone named Jamie Ahrens.
5: Yeah.
1: Can you tell us about Jamie Ahrens?
5: Yeah. So Jamie, did this amazing, sort of multi-day, well, it was a month, of going up all the mountains in Scotland, basically in one go. And her aim was always to try and beat the record, which had been set by a man. But again, when she did break his record, it was very much framed as, you know, how on earth could a woman beat a former Marine, and, you know, what on earth, you know, was going on there, rather than just, you know, celebrating the fact that she had broken the record.
1: I see, it's a quote unquote middle-aged social worker. How could this person possibly beat a former Marine? Well, she did, right? She just did. So I think that's one of, it seems like this is a really good place for us to turn towards the end of the conversation here is, do you think that when women, you know, achieve these just standout victories, that we're not doing enough to celebrate that fact in and of itself?
5: Yeah, I think one of the things is we tend to slip into this comparison with men. You know, we can't help this sort of tantalizing idea of, you know, are women faster than men the longer the distance? And isn't it great when women, you know, beat the patriarchy? But actually what we're missing here is that we should be celebrating women in their own right. We should be celebrating female winners and male winners separately. We shouldn't be kind of lumping it together as an overall winner. And I think that actually is more important, that we separately acknowledge, you know, the women's race as an entity in its own right, so that we're giving equal coverage to men and women, because that's not happening at the moment.
1: Uh-huh. I mean, even some things as simple as maybe announcing the women's winner first.
5: Yeah.
1: That's interesting. Go ahead. Sorry.
5: No, I'm just saying it goes down to like really like little innocuous things that you don't notice it until you do, and then you can't stop noticing it. But things like, you know, when websites will list sports gear and they'll have the male sizing and the female sizing, or, you know, the male version, the female version, it'll always be, and I'm, you know, I'm doing it myself, we always say male and female. It's never female and then male. It's always men first. And we need to stop doing that.
1: Do you think that this will change over time? Because obviously here in the United States, after Title IX, many, many more girls went into athletics. And now with the remarkable victories of women like Rachel Endrickin, I mean, perhaps that's going to inspire more women to do these like very heavy endurance feats as well. So you think that we might be sort of slowly changing that culture?
5: Yeah, it definitely is changing. I mean, if you look back, you know, even 10 years ago, there were definitely not as many women participating in these kind of events. And those numbers are kind of slowly creeping up. So yeah, we just kind of need to keep pushing, really.
1: Well, Lily Cantor is co-author of the book Ultra Women, The Trailblazers Defying Sexism in Sports. She's also an ultra marathon runner herself. Lily, thank you so much for joining us. It was really a great pleasure to speak with you.
5: Thank you so much.
1: I'm Meghna Chakrabarty. This is On Point.
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20: Periods of showers and thunderstorms in the forecast straight through our holiday weekend. Scattered thunderstorms likely today. At times, we'll be dealing with some heavier rain. We're into the low 80s. Isolated thunderstorm chance tonight, otherwise partly cloudy, low 70. More rounds of showers and possible thunderstorms Saturday, lingering into Saturday night, and our Saturday high 85. High-end chances for the rain and thunderstorm activity for Sunday night, and again on Memorial Day. I'm WRKF meteorologist Jennifer Nairamore.
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24: From WHYY in Philadelphia, this is Fresh Air. I'm David Bean Cooley. Today, Stephen Colbert. Last night, he said goodbye to The Late Show after 11 years. We'll listen to his interview from 2016 after he took over from David Letterman. He had a hard time finding his own voice at first after playing a right-wing character on The Colbert Report.
25: It took me almost half a year to realize that you can have a highly opinionated, highly topical show as yourself and not essentially fall back into the basket of The Colbert Report.
24: Also, we remember former Congressman Barney Frank, known for championing gay rights, his financial legislation, and his quick wit.
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24: And John Powers reviews the new Apple TV series Widow's Bay. First, the news.
27: Live from NPR News in Washington, I'm Janine Hurst. The Ebola outbreak in the Democratic Republic of Congo is spreading rapidly, according to the World Health Organization. As NPR's Jonathan Lambert reports, there are now more than 800 suspected and confirmed cases and at least 177 deaths.
0: Despite being declared only 1 week ago, this Ebola outbreak has already become the third largest on record. The WHO says the risk outside of the region is low, but high in Central Africa. There is some good news. On Friday, WHO officials said that there have been no new cases reported in neighboring Uganda after the two that popped up last weekend. As the virus spreads in northeastern DRC, response teams are scrambling to contain the outbreak. There are no approved vaccines or treatments for this particular species of Ebola, so basic public health measures like contact tracing are key. WHO officials say that over 1,400 contacts of suspected cases have been notified and are being tracked for any signs of illness. Jonathan Lambert, NPR News.
27: Secretary of State Marco Rubio says there's, quote, slight progress in peace talks with Iran. This amid uncertainty over whether the U.S.-Israeli war in Iran, that's now in its third month, will continue. And he says serious talks are underway. Speaking ahead of a NATO foreign ministers meeting in Sweden, he says the Strait of Hormuz, though, is a main issue.
2: We have to start

0: Tucson. Angela Gervaisi reports that her case is one of a growing number of DACA detentions.
1: ICE arrested 261 DACA recipients in the first 9 months of the Trump administration, according to the Department of Homeland Security. And the practice hasn't stopped. Federal agents detained Carla Toledo, a 31-year-old Tucson resident, on May 18th. Toledo's family say she's a DACA recipient who's lived in the U.S. since she was a year old. Her lawyer, Mo Goldman, addressed reporters after her arrest.
2: She's had DACA for over a decade, so the targeting of Ms. Toledo and other DACA recipients is abhorrent.
1: DACA provides certain legal protections for immigrants who arrived in the U.S. as children. But in addition to making arrests, DHS has encouraged recipients to self-deport. Angela Gervaisi, NPR News, Tucson.
0: Wall Street's trading higher at this hour. 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
3: It's 11:04. In Louisiana news, a Senate committee rejected Governor Jeff Landry's request to increase funding for the state's school voucher program, which helps families pay for private school. Aubrey Uhas reports Landry had proposed the state spend twice as much money on the LA Gator program next year.
4: Landry's total ask came to nearly $90 million. The Senate's president was never on board, so the budget amendment removing new funding for the program wasn't a surprise. Senate Finance Chair Glenn Womack, a Republican, said the committee had to make hard cuts to balance the budget, including rejecting a funding increase for public schools.
5: Together, this elimination totals almost $75 million and helps to address the deficit.
4: The state expects to bring in less revenue this year and next than it previously forecast, partially due to lower income tax rates. But not all of the amendments approved by the committee cut spending. Corrections officers could get a raise. There isn't any funding in the budget to increase teacher pay. In New Orleans, I'm Aubrey Uhas.
3: The Louisiana Senate has passed a bill to give New Orleans City Council more authority over the Sewerage and Water Board. The bill now heads back to the House, which had already passed its version of the bill, to approve the Senate's amendments. If the amendments are approved, the bill heads to Governor Jeff Landry's desk, who is expected to sign it into law. Almost a month after a shooting at the Mall of Louisiana that killed one and injured five others, police have identified a suspect whose photo they shared the day after the shooting. They say he's from out of state, but won't share any other details. One of the victims is out of the hospital. With Louisiana News, I'm Mel Bridges.
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9: This is Fresh Air. I'm TV critic David Bean Cooley. Last night, Stephen Colbert said goodbye to his CBS series The Late Show, a show he's hosted since 2015 and which will not continue without him. But in getting to that job, Stephen Colbert has compiled a fairly unusual career path as both a writer and performer of comedy. Stephen Colbert loved both from the start, especially comic improv. He started out as Steve Carell's understudy for the touring company of Chicago's Second City and teamed with him on some of his early short-lived TV work, most infamously on ABC's The Dana Carvey Show in 1996. That outrageous comedy series included animated shorts starring a pair of superheroes called the Ambiguously Gay Duo. Colbert co-wrote those cartoons and provided the voice of Ace, one of the costumed crime fighters. The voice of his sidekick, Gary, was provided by Steve Carell. After the Dana Carvey Show was canceled, the Ambiguously Gay Duo was picked up by Saturday Night Live.
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9: 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But Colbert, like the show, really blossomed when Jon Stewart became host in

0: 1999 and made the show more political. Colbert played himself, but in the guise of a conservative correspondent, improvising in character from a right-wing point of view.
1: But, Stephen, you're probably being recorded as saying, doesn't all this government spying on its citizens mean losing our basic freedoms? Of course not. It means gaining limits on those freedoms. Something Uncle Sam likes to call Freedom Plus.
0: As that character, also named Stephen Colbert, he reported for Comedy Central from national political conventions in 2000 and 2004, and eventually got his own spin-off series, The Colbert Report, which ran from 2005 to 2014. In the last year of that series, a campaign was launched to get Colbert thrown off the air, which he discussed on his own show, as always, in character.
2: But folks, I'm not going to lie. This was close. We almost lost me. I'm never going to take me for granted ever again.
0: But Colbert persevered and found an even more powerful platform. In 2015, he was selected for the Late Show job when Letterman retired and dropped his conservative persona to host this CBS network show as himself. The next year, in 2016, he hosted a live election night cable special on Showtime, subtitled Democracy's Series Finale. It was planned and written with the expectation that Hillary Clinton would defeat Donald Trump in the national election. But as the evening wore on, even though the race had yet to be called, Colbert reacted in real time to the surprising voting trends.
2: I think we can agree that this has been an absolutely exhausting, bruising election for everyone.
3: That's right.
2: And it has come to an ending that I did not imagine. We all now feel the way Rudy Giuliani looks. Seeing this election, seeing this election, you know, people all around the world, I mean, she's going off to Portugal. Everybody's saying, has America lost its mind? And the answer is evidently, back off, buddy. We got 300 million guns and we're kind of stressed right now. By every metric, I mean, we are more divided than ever as a nation.
0: After 11 years as host, Stephen Colbert closed shop on The Late Show this week. Cleverly and memorably. On Wednesday's show, for example, he finally answered his own Colbert questionnaire, with different celebrities coming on stage to pose each question. Even when finally shining the spotlight on himself, he found a way to include and engage others. And Bruce Springsteen closed that night's show by singing Streets of Minneapolis, using his voice and protesting to the end, just as Stephen Colbert has. Terry Gross has interviewed and been interviewed by Stephen Colbert several times over the years. To honor his reign on The Late Show, we're revisiting their conversation from November 2016, which took place just before his live Showtime special. At that time, he had been hosting The Late Show for about a year. They began with an excerpt of the opening monologue from the night before.
2: And it's been a very good week for Donald Trump. His poll numbers are up. Hillary's email scandal is relevant again. And he just got his second newspaper endorsement. Is it the Journal? Is it the Post? No. It's The Crusader, the political voice of white Christian America. Yes, Donald Trump has been endorsed by the Ku Klux Klan newspaper. We finally answer the question, what's white and white and white all over? And I don't know about you. But when I first heard this, I was like, what took you so long? Was the Klan on the fence? I don't know. Maybe Jill Stein.
3: Right, right.
2: Maybe Jefferson Davis. Not sure who we're going to endorse this time.
4: Stephen Colbert, welcome back to Fresh Air, and congratulations on your new show. Not so new, but it's the first time I've spoken to you since you've been doing Late Night.
5: Thanks for having me back. I'm really happy to talk to you.
4: Yeah, well, I'm thrilled. So I want to play another clip from The Late Show. This is from October 28th. And this was after Megyn Kelly and Newt Gingrich had the big dust-up on her show, because he accused her of being fascinated with sex and not caring about public policy after she had asked about allegations of Donald Trump's sexual predatory behavior. And she responded by saying that she's fascinated by the protection of women. So, again, this is about him accusing her of not caring about public policy. And here's what you had to say.
2: Well, the thing is, Megyn Kelly file isn't talking about fun time bedroom whoopee making. She's talking about assault. Oh, wait, unless Newt doesn't know the difference, maybe no one gave him the talk. Hold on, let's do this. Newt, sweetheart, you're growing up so fast. In fact, you're 73. Your body's changing. You've probably noticed some strange new hair growing on your earlobes. It's perfectly natural. You're old enough to finally learn about the birds and the bees and the consent. You see, when a man has special feelings for a woman and he wants to give her a special hug, he asks her a special question. You up? But grabbing a lady because you're a TV star is not sex. It's assault. And fun fact, assault is a matter of public policy because it's illegal, even if you use Tic Tacs. I hope that clears things up, buddy. I would explain to you what sex is, but then I'd have to picture you doing it.
4: Stephen Colbert, that's really, like, hilarious. Can you take us a little bit through the process of coming up with that sketch?
5: In the morning pitch meeting, someone said, did you hear what Newt did last night? And I said, no, what was it? And, they told me what he did. And I went, oh my gosh, what an interesting, emotional moment, for him and for her. And you saw Megyn Kelly in the video. You see Megyn Kelly sort of really throw up her armor and go, all right, well, this is how you're going to behave. It turned from what could have been an interview with ease to one where she was deeply armored and shot a barb at him about, I'll let you go so you can deal with your anger issues. And it became an emotional moment rather than an informational moment. And I really, that was very interesting to me.
4: So in addition to trying to be funny and entertain your audience, do you feel like you're also trying to make an argument with your comedy that, look at this election, look at how important it is, here's how I feel about the candidates?
5: I don't think I've been subtle about how I feel about Donald Trump. So it's less of an argument and more of a look at the flaming carcass shambling toward us. And we should probably not touch that thing. You know, look, it's rabid, don't touch it. But that's not the same thing as making an argument against him or for Hillary Clinton, because I don't think we've made an argument for Hillary Clinton. I think people's hesitancy about Hillary Clinton is completely reasonable. We just happen to be in extraordinary circumstances.
0: 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More after a break. 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
0: This is Fresh Air. Let's get back to Terry's 2016 interview with Stephen Colbert, who just ended his reign as host of his long-running late-night CBS talk show. This interview took place the year after he had transitioned from the Colbert Report to the Late Show with Stephen Colbert, and Terry asked him when he realized it was time to end the Colbert Report.
5: I didn't really want to model the behavior of punditry anymore, because I thought it was limiting on a certain level, that I wanted to be able to do more than that character. And I also didn't... I guess the word would be I didn't respect my model anymore. And I...
4: Wait, what do you mean by that?
5: Well, you know, people always said it was Bill, but it's punditry in general, the sense of certainty regardless of the facts that was embodied in the idea of truthiness, that was the thesis statement for the entire show, that how you feel is more important than what the facts are, and that the truth that you feel is correct is more important than anything that the facts could support, which we expressed in a very concise way, on the show. We embodied it, satirically. Though it's not really a new idea, and as you can see, it's been amplified in interesting ways since we went off the air. But I didn't just want to play the game anymore. That was a single thesis statement that we tried to remind ourselves of every day. When in doubt, I would just sort of recite those mantras to myself about what is truthiness, and I'm looking out for you, and because I'm looking out for you, I'm also looking over your shoulder because I've got your back, and I have a special relationship with the audience, that is, and it's only us. We're the only ones who get it, and if you agree with me, I love you, and please love you because I agree with you. And all those emotional ideas, I'd have to remind myself every day to stay in character, and I'd remind myself of them right before I went on stage every night because I thought, well, you've come this far, why blow it now? And toward the end of the show, I started to think that my love of that game was diminishing to the point that I might actually drop the entire China set one day because I just couldn't take playing that character anymore.
4: Like accidentally drop it?
5: Yeah, I guess so. You know, I began to feel like I was stumbling downhill with an armful of bottles, and that I couldn't actually keep up the discipline, because it took discipline to remind myself every day to, you know, be the character, don't be yourself. And I began to wonder, well, what would it be like to be me? And so I decided a couple years before the show ended that I was going to end the show. Not because I didn't like it anymore. I still liked it, but I just thought, like, I'm not sure if I can actually keep this up without hurting someone.
4: Hurting someone?
5: Yeah.
4: What do you mean?
5: I don't know. It's a feeling. I thought maybe I would make some big mistake with the character because he would say terrible things. And I got away with some of the terrible things he would say or do because it was all filtered through his mask. But if I didn't maintain the mask, it would just be me being terrible. And he would say hateful things or hurtful things. And I thought, well, if I don't play this tightly, if I don't hit the bell just right all the time. Not that it was a perfect performance, but what I mean is if I didn't maintain this discipline, and I felt my discipline slipping, if I didn't maintain that discipline, I would simply slide into being like the thing that I was mocking.
4: At what point did you know that you would be hosting The Late Show? Like, you'd made the decision to stop The Colbert Report before you knew, right?
5: It fell out of the sky. It was absolutely no part of my plans when I decided to end The Colbert Report. That happened literally years later. It was a complete surprise to me. It hadn't been an ambition of mine. And I'd just been an enormous fan of Dave, and so I had great respect for what he had built. But when they called and said, okay, how about you? I was shocked.
4: So in that period when you knew you were ending The Colbert Report and you didn't know what you were going to do next,
5: yeah,
4: what were you thinking about your future?
5: Oh, I don't know. Go be an actor, I guess.
4: Oh, yeah?
5: Yeah, because I'm an actor.
4: Mm-hmm.
5: And that's how I started, and that's what I was doing for 10 years. I was acting.
4: Right, right. But so when you were offered Late Night, did you think, but I really wanted to act. I don't know if I want to be doing this.
5: Well, yeah. I mean, you have to give that some thought. But I also knew that if someone wants to hire me, or if I can get my own production company together or create my own project, you can act anytime you want. This opportunity will never come again.
4: Mm-hmm.
5: And I love a live audience, and I love the grind of every day, and I love the people I work with, and it gave me all the things that I loved, and that was not a hard decision once I looked at that I could leave the thing that I didn't want to do anymore and still keep all the aspects of it that gave me deep satisfaction every day. I mean, the release, the privilege it is to do a show about what just happened in the last 24 hours, or the last hour, or the last half hour, given the speed of the news cycle right now, in front of a live studio audience, which is feels so happy to be there with people that you love working with, who are all pulling on the same rope, is a drug. And as hard as it is, I get that great release at the end of the day to being in front of the audience. And to know that I can continue that with my friends was the greatest draw. And I also couldn't think of anything after the Colbert Report that would seem like a promotion other than taking over for Dave. And so I said, what a fool I would be to not to accept this incredible opportunity. Because I can act till the day I die if I want to, but I can only do this now.
4: When you started doing The Late Show as opposed to The Colbert Report, and you were able to drop The Colbert Report persona, did you know what your authentic voice was going to be? You know, what your voice is, like the actual Stephen Colbert was going to be? Because you still have to have like a bit of a persona as an entertainer on stage.
5: I don't think so. I knew that it would be a little bit of a public discovery. You know, it's somebody else's joke, but life is like learning to play the violin in public. You don't know what you're doing until you do it. And I knew that there'd be a learning curve that had to happen in public, on air. I would say that what I didn't anticipate was how much I would overcorrect for not doing the character.
4: What do you mean?
5: I think, well, because I was not talking about politics. I wasn't doing a monologue on the day's events when we first started. I mean, I would still talk about what was happening, but it wasn't highly focused. It did not have intention, and I wasn't speaking all that honestly because I was attempting to do something different than I had done before. And the overcorrect, I would say, is that not realizing that through the character, I was actually speaking very honestly and you were hearing my voice a lot of the time. You know,
4: I felt that way as a viewer.
5: Yeah, there's a confessional aspect to wearing a mask. You know, the same reason why it's easier to confess behind a screen to a priest than face to face. And so by the character was a 10-year confession of perhaps of, you know, indulging ego and appetite through the person of this character. Then you go on stage as yourself and you're responsible for everything you say. And there's a natural inclination to pull your punch. Because you have to be responsible for what you're saying. You cannot hide behind on the mask. And also, that if you talk about politics all the time, well, isn't that what that other guy did? Why would I, or talk about the news all the time? Well, then how am I changing in any way? And it took me, I would say it took me almost half a year to realize that those two aren't mutually exclusive. That you can have a highly opinionated, highly topical, show as yourself and not essentially fall back into the basket of the Colbert Report. And now I have no qualms about being sharp and satirical and highly opinionated and saying whatever's on my mind as quickly as I can. And not worrying about that I'm playing the same game. I know I'm not playing the same game. But it took me a little while to realize that the character was not in danger of reemerging.
4: Yeah, I was really glad when you added more political satire at the top of the show.
5: Yeah, me too. It's much more enjoyable. And the audience enjoys it. And it's more honest, actually, because it's what I consume all day.
0: Stephen Colbert speaking to Terry Gross in 2016. The Late Show with Stephen Colbert broadcast its final episode last night. After a break, we'll continue their conversation. Also, we remember Congressman Barney Frank, who died Tuesday at age 86. And critic at large John Powers reviews the new Apple TV series, Widow's Bay. I'm David Bean Cooley, and this is Fresh Air.

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5: This is Fresh Air. I'm David Bean Cooley. The final installment of The Late Show with Stephen Colbert aired last night on CBS. As a TV critic, let me just say that the removal of the host and the show is an astoundingly dumb move on the part of the network and its corporate owners. But to celebrate Colbert's 11-year reign, we're listening back to Terry's interview with Stephen Colbert back in 2016, a year into his show when things still were new and developing.
6: So you're doing comedy now, not behind the anchor desk, though sometimes you're doing a monologue behind the anchor desk, but you're often doing it.
7: Yeah, I sit down there. If it requires graphics and if it requires a sustained argument, I do it behind the desk.
6: But sometimes you're doing it standing up. And
7: yeah, most of the time.
6: So what have you had to learn in terms of, like, you know, walking out and standing in front of the microphone, figuring out what to do with your hands?
7: That was easy. That part was really fast. But to enjoy... taking my time with it. That's the thing. And seeing the smiles and the people in the front row unlocked the door for me and allowed me to really enjoy it. You've got to sincerely enjoy what you're doing, or else the audience, I think, can sniff it. And it took me a few months to really enjoy standing there. And as you can see, show first started, we did like 3-minute opening monologues. Now we do 10-minute opening monologues because I don't want it to end. I want to stay there on stage with them.
6: It seems to me one of the hard parts of doing an opening monologue is what to do when the audience is laughing.
7: What to do when the audience is laughing?
6: Yeah. Like, oh, do you say something? Do you repeat the punchline? Do you just keep your hands in your pockets? Do you
7: hide your erection? Yeah. What do you do? What do I do while the audience is laughing? That is the hardest part of the job. What will I do while the audience is laughing? It's such a challenge, you know. How was the show last night? It was so hard. Why? The audience laughed so much, I didn't know what to do with myself. Oh.
6: No, but really, you got to do something.
7: What do you do? Levitate.
6: Have to do something.
7: Nail your feet to the floor, because you'll just fly up into the rafters. What does he do? You lean into it like it's a wind. It's the greatest feeling in the world. What do you do? That's the easiest part of the job. You smile, and you're happy that they're happy. That's it. And then you're like, oh, you know what the biggest challenge is?
6: What?
7: It's where do you jump back in to get to the next joke?
6: Right,
7: how do you ride that energy to the next joke? How then can I use what they have given me to give them a better rhythm, a better joke the next time around? How can I slide down the front face of their wave to give them better energy back? It's like, how can I make this a reciprocal relationship? How can I make this good, this moment feel as good for them as it's feeling for me right now? What can I give back to them? And because comedy is about rhythm, it's like where you jump in on their laughter is really, it may be the only decision you're making. And if you're really feeling it, it's not a decision at all. So there's nothing to worry about while the audience is laughing.
6: So you have to wait for the right amount of decay of laughter before you come back in.
7: Exactly. And if this wasn't radio, I would graph it for you.
6: You probably would. So you used to come in and make the nightly stage entrance. doing a kick dance with your band leader, John Batiste. It was very manic. And you've taken that down a notch, and you're not doing the kick dance anymore.
7: Nope.
6: Can you talk about changing that?
7: Yeah. When the show first started, I thought, well, it's a giant space. It's a Broadway stage. What kind of energy, what level of energy do I need to fill this space that is then sort of captured by the camera? And because I used to very much do a show that was for the camera that the audience got to witness, I feel like now I'm doing a show for the room that the cameras witness.
6: Mm.
7: And that's
6: a really big difference.
7: And you really feel it when you're doing it. And my first choice was, well, err on the side of energy. And then at a certain point I realized, well, that actually doesn't translate over the camera, and the audience is just as energetic whether I do that or not. And so I started eliminating things and said, well, what's left? What's left is you walking on a stage and doing jokes. And so it was just erring on the side of giving the audience more, giving more energy, knowing I had enough energy for that room. What you learn eventually, and this is something I knew sort of intellectually, but I'd forgotten instinctually, is that you actually don't need high energy to fill a large space. You need your own sense of presence and focus. You know, you can bend an entire room by bending a paper clip if you've got the focus of the room. And to accept that the audience, you know, that you are their focus, you don't need to do high kicks. You just need to be there, present for them, and then you fill the entire room.
6: Is it a relief for you to be doing interviews as yourself as opposed to in character, having to try to figure out what your character's take on that person would be?
7: They're very different. It's not a relief. I enjoy knowing something about their subject. I'll tell you that. You know, I can have Neil Tyson on and know something about...
6: Right, because your character was
7: interplanetary exploration.
6: Ignorant. Yeah.
7: No, my character was a straw man for whoever was on. I was a mass of ignorances.
6: Mm-hmm.
7: And for you to knock down, should you choose to. I used to be alarmed that people would not knock them down. Like someone would come on and they would call into question the ascendancy of whatever particular figure of the religious right. And I would say, well, you know, all the founding fathers were fundamentalist Christians. And then they wouldn't correct me, and I'd go, oh, good Lord, what's going to happen now? Now I've miseducated America again. I won. I don't want to win. You know, I didn't always want to win, but my character always wanted to win. The biggest difference is that I'm not there to win against my guest. And, you know, I'm letting them talk for more than 7 seconds at a time. Where I was living by the old Joe Scarborough rule on the old show, which is if your guest talks for more than 7 seconds at a time, you've lost control of your show. And I don't do that anymore. I'm so happy to hear the stories that they have to tell. Now, the danger there when I first started the show is that then you have to bring some opinion to the table. You know, again, it was like a matter of overcorrection when the show first started. I guess I'll have no punch. There's a great release. There's a great gift of exhaustion that comes on you from doing a show like this over and over and over again, that you actually lose all those second thoughts, and then you're allowed to sort of be yourself with your guests finally. And again, about 6 months into the show, I went, okay, I don't have any energy left to overthink this. I just have to do what instinctually feels good to me, and every aspect of the show and got better and got easier and became more like me, because I didn't have time to think about it. I didn't have the energy to think about it anymore. I'll tell you who actually gave me kind of a hint about that is that one of my dear friends is Steve Higgins, who's Fallon's announcer and sort of sidekick. And I've known him for many years, and he's a lovely guy. And he said, so how's the schedule going? I said, oh, we're going to start doing two on Thursdays. And he goes, oh, thank God, you're going to love it. I said, why? It's going to kill me, right? And he goes, no, that second show you do on Thursday is how you should do the show every week, because you'll be too tired to worry about whether you're making the right choice. And he's absolutely right. Now that informs everything I do.
6: That's really interesting.
7: Without the tired. I don't have to be tired. Mm-hmm. But I don't worry about the choices. I just do what feels good.
6: So one more question. I have taken up whatever a lot of your time this morning.
7: Whatever you want. No, I really...
6: No, but that's part of my question. That's part of my question.
7: Okay.
6: We're recording this in the morning. You have a lot of work to do before your show airs. So
7: it's 11:21 recording time.
6: Yes.
7: Where I am.
6: So what do I have to do to compensate for the fact that you were generous enough to give us this interview?
7: Breathe deeply and trust my staff. And I am capable of both. And then I'm ready for whatever the fresh wave of stress is. Because you gotta kind of like the stress too. I don't know how to attach a positive feeling to stress and pressure, but there is one. There's a bulletproof feeling that comes over you, and it's really a pleasant one. And you kind of have to like that. But to do one of these jobs, you gotta kind of learn to love the flaming toboggan ride of it. And you gotta like it. Because everybody else is in the toboggan with you. You're doing it together. That's the joy. Everybody's doing it together. At the end of it, we went, hey! We survived! Pretty good show! Let's do it again tomorrow! And that's it. It's the movement forward. Because it never stops. You gotta love the downhill hurdle. There's no finish line. You gotta just love missing all those trees that you could have hit today.
6: Stephen, I absolutely love talking with you. I'm so glad you came back to our show, and I'm so glad you're back on TV.
7: it is a pleasure talking to you, Terry, because when I found out I'd be talking to you again, I thought, oh, I'm talking to Terry. Maybe the show means something.
6: I love the show. I'm so glad you're doing it.
5: Stephen Colbert speaking to Terry Gross in 2016. The last episode of The Late Show with Stephen Colbert was televised last night on CBS. After a break, we remember Barney Frank, the former Democratic congressman from Massachusetts. He died Tuesday at age 86. This is Fresh Air.
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5: This is Fresh Air. Barney Frank, the former Democratic congressman from Massachusetts, was known for his quick wit, his championing of gay rights, even before he came out himself, and for authoring one of the most significant pieces of legislation regarding financial regulation. He died Tuesday. He was 86. He was described in a New York Times obituary this way. A Harvard-trained lawyer, Mr. Frank bristled with intellectual firepower, acidic turns of phrase, and a zest for verbal combat. Frank was elected to Congress in 1980 after serving 8 years in the Massachusetts legislature. He came out in 1987 and in 2012 became the first member of Congress to enter into a same-sex marriage. He was the powerful chairman of the House Financial Services Committee. In 2010, in response to the housing crisis of 2007 and the global financial crisis of 2008, he sponsored the Dodd-Frank Wall Street Reform and Consumer Protection Act with Senator Christopher Dodd of Connecticut. Barney Frank spoke with Terry Gross in 2015. At the time, he had written his memoir. He described the response in the legislature when he advocated for gay rights.
10: Well, it really even began in 73, and I've noted this. I began lobbying for the gay rights bill, as we then called it. There was just the one name. And people would be very open and say, hey, pal, are you kidding? I'm not going to have some d*** in my store. So, yeah, it was unrestrained. And then in 1981, the first issue I dealt with in Congress, the District of Columbia had repealed its criminal law against sodomy, against people of the same sex having voluntary sex with each other. And at that time, there was a rule that either House of Congress could pass a law and cancel anything in the criminal area that the District of Columbia did. And the House passed that, canceling it, by a 3-to-1 margin. Even many Democrats voted against it. I got barely a majority of the Democrats. And when I went around lobbying, it was, again, these people are disgusting. Are you kidding, pal, what they do? Oh, that turns my stomach. I can't allow that to happen.
6: So you couldn't really say, did you know I'm gay, because you weren't out yet. What would you say in response to that?
10: Look, when you're in a legislative body, you try to win the argument on the easiest grounds to win the argument. Obviously, I disagreed with the moral disapproval, but it was unnecessary for me to win that one. It's almost like arguing in court. You focus on what you can win, and I would say to them, well, nobody's asking you to like it or not like it or approve it or not approve it. The only question is, don't prevent other people. It doesn't hurt you. And that was the argument. And by the way, that evolved into the argument with which I think we were successful on same-sex marriage. You begin by saying, nobody's asking you to say this is moral. Nobody's asking you to give up whatever view you have that this is a bad thing, or the later we progress to that. At this point, all we're asking you to do is leave people alone. And even if people are doing something that you disapprove of, if it has no impact on you whatsoever, if it has no negative impact on anybody else, it's simply what these two people are doing, please don't mistreat them because of it. And that's, as I said, basically the way we started with same-sex marriage as well.
6: But then, of course, there was the argument, no, but if gay people get married, that hurts the institution of marriage. That hurts straight people who are married.
10: You're absolutely right. And by the way, I think that's why one of the reasons we ultimately win. And your question is really quite good in getting at that. By the time the Defense of Marriage Act came up, which is now 1995-96, we had made some progress. So just as you correctly pointed out, by 1981, even people who had racist feelings didn't feel comfortable in articulating them. By the 90s, it was not considered respectable to talk about and to be very abusive about people. You could be disapproving, but you had to moderate it. So the real argument against our being able to marry was, as I said, look, there were people who didn't like one of us, and the notion of two of us getting together and being happy was geometrically worse. But they couldn't come out and say that. It was not at that time acceptable, respectable to say, hey, we don't like those people and we don't want them hanging out with each other and being happy. So they came up with this notion, and that's why it was called the Defense of Marriage Act. To be intellectually honest, it should have been, we don't want those people to be able to get together act. But they had to come up with supposed negative social consequences. And one of the reasons that we were able to win this battle was they made the mistake, because once Massachusetts broke the logjam and started same-sex marriage, it became undeniably clear that there were no adverse consequences. So they had built their arguments on a false premise. But you correctly said, oh, it's the institution of marriage. In a debate on the Defense of Marriage Act, I got on the floor and said, I want to understand, how does the fact that I love another man hurt your marriage? What about my relations, voluntary relations with another guy, in any way jeopardizes your marriage? And I said, I'll yield to any member of the House who wants to explain to me how what I would do would hurt your marriage. And one guy got up, Steve Rogers from Oklahoma, and he said, well, I'll tell the gentleman this. No, it doesn't hurt my marriage. It doesn't hurt the marriage of other people here, but it hurts the institution of marriage. And my response was, well, it doesn't hurt any individual marriages, but despite that, it somehow hurts the institution of marriage. That is an argument that ought to be made by someone in an institution.
6: Do you dream these lines up in advance?
10: Not often. They kind of come to me. I'm lucky that way. You know, there are some things I'm not very good at, but I like humor. And some of them, the best humor is offered up to you by the stupidity of your opponents.
6: You kind of make fun of your own Jersey accent in the book. Did you ever try to lose it? Did you ever think, well, if I'm going to be in public office, I have to speak more kind of standard American dialect?
10: I didn't try to lose it. My mother, a wonderful woman who became a great advocate later in her life, did enroll me in elocution classes when I was 7 or 8, but it was a well-intended gesture, but it didn't work. No, in fact, what I learned how to do was it's kind of a political judo. I think I was able to make an asset out of some of my defects. For example, I have a hard time dressing well. Jim, God bless him, works very hard to to keep me in good shape. But in my first campaign, somebody wrote an article and said I was wearing an ill-fitting suit, and I said, no, that's unfair. It was a well-fitting suit. It just, I wasn't the person it fit. And as a state representative, somebody took a picture of me in which I looked a little disheveled, and I put it up, said, re-elect Frank, neatness isn't everything. So the same with my voice. You become kind of, I think there is a certain blandness of politicians have that does not work to your favor. So if you can be somewhat distinctive in ways that are not offensive, I think that's helpful.
6: Barney Frank, thank you so much for talking with us.
10: Thank you. I really enjoyed this. We had some good questions there.
5: Barney Frank speaking to Terry Gross in 2015. His memoir, which he had just published, was titled Frank, A Life in Politics from the Great Society to Same-Sex Marriage. The Democratic congressman from Massachusetts died Tuesday at age 86. Coming up, critic-at-large John Powers reviews the Apple TV series Widow's Bay. This is Fresh Air.
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5: This is Fresh Air. In the horror comedy Widow's Bay, now showing on Apple TV, Matthew Reese plays a mayor who wants to turn his New England island into a popular tourist destination. There's just one problem. The island may be a source of evil. Our critic at large, John Powers, says the series offers the funny, frightening delights of movies from an earlier era.
13: When people ask me to name the scariest movie I ever saw, I always tell them Abbott and Costello Meet Frankenstein, a 1948 romp I saw on TV as a kid. It's a slightly embarrassing answer, but in recent days I've had two other people tell me the same thing. One a 30-year-old woman, the other an 82-year-old man. We all agreed that what makes it so terrifying is that you think you're safely watching a dumb comedy. Then, boo, you're actually in a horror movie. Juggling laughter and fright is the strategy of Widow's Bay, a new Apple TV series that has rolled out about half of its 10 episodes. Created by Katie Dippold, who wrote the Ghostbusters remake and countless episodes of Parks and Recreation, this amusing, sometimes nerve-wracking show has a soothingly retro feel. Looking back to horror stories of the 70s and 80s, it's like a Stranger Things intended for grown-ups. Matthew Reese stars as Tom Loftus, a widower who's the mayor of Widow's Bay, a small, cozy-seeming island off the New England coast. He's got the kind of quirky, exasperating staff you find in TV comedies. Most importantly, his lonely, awkward number two, Patricia. That's wonderful Cato Flynn, who hits him with aggrieved zingers. It's Tom's dream to turn this sleepy island into another Martha's Vineyard, crawling with tourists who drink cappuccino, read the New York Times, and make the place happening. But the townsfolk have their doubts about his plans, partly because they don't like ponying up for espresso machines, partly because Tom can't even seem to manage his teenage son, who smokes weed and gets into trouble. These superstitious locals also know something Tom works hard to deny. Widow's Bay is, cursed. It has a centuries-long history of plagues, ruinous typhoons, killer clowns, talk about mixing comedy and horror, not to mention all manner of supernatural visitations. Every few years, the island goes violently crazy. Here, Tom is in the local historical society with a travel writer researching a piece on Widow's Bay. Tom tries to poo-poo talk of the island's dark side.
14: I was talking to the guy on the ferry, and he said something odd.
15: What was that?
14: He said bad things happen here.
15: You know, Arthur, there is something about these seafaring towns, the superstitions, their tall tales. Maybe it's that stories help pass a long day at sea. I don't know, but I find it charming myself.
14: Was there cannibalism?
15: No.
14: Well, the article behind you. Forced inside the church, they immediately turned to cannibalism.
15: I don't think that's right.
14: I mean, it's sort of framed article inside the Historical Society.
15: Yeah. You know, these stories get so exaggerated over time. I mean, look, was there a deadly storm in 1786? Yes. Did a group of people get trapped inside a church? Apparently so. Did they immediately turn to cannibalism? No, that took 4 days.
13: Despite this, the travel writer does a glowing newspaper article on Widow's Bay. But just when the tourists start coming, bad things start to happen. Devouring mists roll in, church bells inexplicably toll, people catch sight of spectral figures. Tom finds himself badgered by a grizzled boat captain named Wick, played by the always great Stephen Root, who tells him to raise an alarm and stop the ferry from bringing more visitors. But like the mayor in Jaws, who won't close the beach despite the shark attacks, Tom refuses. A mistake. Soon, Tom and Patricia and Wick are fighting to save the lives of the islanders and their visitors, an effort that requires, as ever, confronting what's buried in the past. Now, the benchmark for TV comedy horror is David Lynch's Twin Peaks, whose interlacing of goofiness and disturbing drama made it one of the most influential shows in television history. Widow's Bay is much lighter. Where Lynch explored our scariest psychic murk, Dipold taps into our pop culture past. We keep bumping into images and ideas that reference movies like Jaws, Halloween, The Fog, and The Wicker Man, among others. Not to mention the work of Stephen King, whose titles appear prominently in the bookmobile Patricia drives around town. That said, Widow's Bay gives you the pleasures you find in a handsomely tooled series with top-notch talent. From directors like Hiro Murai, who's best known for Atlanta, to deft old character actors like Dale Dickey and Kay Callan. All three leads are terrific, with O'Flynn teasing out the heroism in the forlorn Patricia, and Root capturing the pathos beneath his driven exasperation. As for Reese, who specializes in uncomfortable heroes, he's rarely been this good. His beleaguered Tom is a man whose face always starts off looking cocky, then melts into anxiety. Like nearly all series these days, Widow's Bay doesn't truly end. Dipold leaves doors open for a second season, which I would cheerfully watch. But she does build to a climax filled with emotion, and with suspense that isn't merely suspenseful. The story confronts Tom, and us, with a moral conundrum that philosophers call the trolley problem. For all its comedy, Widow's Bay winds up asking a thorny question. Just how far would you go, and who would you sacrifice to save those around you from harm?
5: John Powers reviewed the new Apple TV series, Widow's Bay. On Monday's show, for Memorial Day, some music and conversation with Billie Eilish and Finneas O'Connell. There's a new concert film titled Hit Me Hard and Soft, The Tour, which was co-directed by Eilish and James Cameron. Hope

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3: Periods of showers and thunderstorms in the forecast straight through our holiday weekend. Scattered thunderstorms likely today. At times, we'll be dealing with some heavier rain. We're into the low 80s. Isolated thunderstorm chance tonight, otherwise partly cloudy, low 70. More rounds of showers and possible thunderstorms Saturday, lingering into Saturday night, and our Saturday high 85. High-end chances for the rain and thunderstorm activity for Sunday night, and again on Memorial Day. I'm WRKF meteorologist Jennifer Naramore.
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14: Coming up on the next Louisiana Considered, lawyer, criminal justice advocate, and exoneree Calvin Duncan tells us how he's been fighting back ever since lawmakers removed his elected position of clerk of criminal court. Plus, we hear from a reporter who investigated her uncle, that Posse Blanc, and the racial divisions that drove her family apart decades earlier. That's coming up.
15: Live from NPR News in Washington, I'm Janine Herbst. President Trump swore in the new Fed chair, Kevin Warsh, this morning. The 56-year-old succeeds Jerome Powell, who served as chair for for 8 years and was appointed by President Trump in his first term. But he was also a frequent target of Trump for not lowering interest rates quickly or deeply enough.
16: Kevin has spoken often about the need to restore the Fed's integrity by returning to a proper focus on its two functional and really fundamental responsibilities, maintaining price stability and low inflation and achieving full employment.
15: Warsh is the first Fed chair to be sworn in at the White House since Alan Greenspan in 1987. He says he will lead a reform-oriented Fed, learning from past mistakes and successes. Powell will stay as a member of the Fed's Board of Governors. Senate Republicans confirmed Warsh just ahead of Powell's departure from the top job. Secretary of State Marco Rubio says there's still more work to do to reach a deal with Iran. President Trump has been threatening more military action if a deal can't be reached, as NPR's Michelle Kellerman reports.
6: After meeting NATO counterparts in Sweden, Secretary Rubio was asked about the prospects of a deal with Iran. He says the goal is an agreement that covers Iran's nuclear program and reopens the Strait of Hormuz.
7: But we also have to have a plan B. And plan B is, what if Iran refuses to open the straits? What if Iran decides, we refuse to open the straits, we're going to own the straits, and we're going to charge tolls for it? Okay, at that point, something has to be done about it.
6: And he says this affects Europe more than the U.S. Rubio repeated his frustration that a few NATO allies did not let the U.S. use bases to launch the war against Iran. The Strait of Hormuz was operating normally before the war. Michelle Kellerman, NPR News, the State Department.
3: In California, regulators voted this week to take the first step toward banning a popular material that's used

0: aspirin.
1: We have to take effective action to prevent further cases now.
0: It could now take months for Cal OSHA to develop a rule prohibiting the fabrication of artificial stone with more than 1% crystalline silica. NPR News, I'm Farida Javala Romero in Oakland, California.
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3: It's 12:04. In Louisiana news, a congressional map with one Democratic district advanced from the House Governmental Affairs Committee on Thursday. Capital Access reporter Brooke Tharrington has more.
4: Despite hours of public testimony and opposition of the map, the committee voted along party lines to advance the map to the full House. Democratic Representative Candace Newell questioned Republican Senator Jay Morris about the map.
5: Politically, who is benefiting from this?
6: Well, I'm hopeful we'll add a Republican seat to Congress.
5: So Republicans will benefit politically, that's what you're saying?
6: And I think that will benefit the state, and I think it'll benefit the nation as well.
4: Democratic Representative Delisha Boyd voted against the map.
7: We see what's going on. We are effectively trying to erase black representation.
4: The map will go before the full House next week. In Baton Rouge, I'm Brooke Tharrington.
3: Airbnb is again rolling out a technology meant to fight disruptive party-oriented bookings in Louisiana ahead of Memorial Day weekend. Airbnb says the machine learning-powered defenses last year deterred 95 people from booking full home listings over Memorial Day weekend in Louisiana. Several city parish buildings and services will be closed on Monday in observance of Memorial Day. In East Baton Rouge, capital area buses will be running on a reduced Saturday schedule. East Baton Rouge Public Library buildings will be closed. However, there's an annual Memorial Day concert at the main branch. In New Orleans, Orleans Parish government buildings will be closed as well. All New Orleans Public Library locations will be closed, and the RTA will be operating on a weekend schedule on Monday. With Louisiana News, I'm Mel Bridges.
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13: From WWNO in New Orleans and WRKF in Baton Rouge, you're listening to Louisiana Considered. I'm Alana Schreiber. On the show today, journalist Susan Solney joins us to discuss an investigation into her family history, her black grandfather and his white passing brother. She tells us about what she uncovered and the long-lost relatives she reconnected with. But first, Louisiana lawmakers recently passed a bill eliminating New Orleans' clerk of criminal court. The parish had been the only one with two clerks, one for criminal and the other for civil. Governor Jeff Landry signed the bill into law just days before Calvin Duncan, a formerly wrongfully incarcerated black man, was set to take office after being elected to the criminal court position in November. Calvin Duncan joins us now for more on this fight to keep the job he was elected to. Thank you so much for being here.
14: Thank you. You're welcome. It's a pleasure.
13: Well, can you start by telling us exactly what this job, the clerk of criminal court, does or did? And why did you want to run for this position?
14: Yes. Yeah, so the clerk of court has two main responsibilities. One is to preserve records in criminal cases. And other is to make sure that the evidence in the criminal prosecution are properly stored so that people don't have to wait 20 and 30 years later to find this evidence and then discovered that they had the wrong person in prison. And the purpose for the preservation of the criminal records is to make sure that people have access,

0: The records will be available when people are trying to prove to the court that they either are innocent or and are not innocent, but wasn't afforded a fair trial.
1: And what attracted you to this position specifically?
0: I was in prison for close to 28 and a half years. And most of the time I was trying to get access to my records, to the criminal court records. Initially, when I first got arrested in 1982, I was trying to find out exactly what my lawyers was filing. And I was trying to get not just my criminal filing, but other records to prove that they had the wrong person. And when I would write that clerk's office, I was unable to get my records. And then when I started trying to help other people that needed their records, we would write letters to the criminal district clerk office in New Orleans and wasn't able to get our records. Mm-hmm. And I could write any court in this state and was able to get records when I was actually working on people's cases at Angola. I could get records from everywhere except New Orleans. And when I got out of prison, I went there to try to get people records because I started an organization to help them. And I realized that we had a serious problem in that court, them not doing a job.
1: Wow. Yeah. Well, can you tell us about your initial reaction when you learned that lawmakers were trying to get rid of your position? And what did you think were the reasons behind it?
0: When I learned that Senator Jay Morris on orders from the governor introduced the bill to actually to get rid of the office that I successfully, with God blessing, ran for, I thought about some of the things that I read in my history books during Reconstruction. A lot of blacks was allowed to run for offices. And as soon as the federal troops left, they met and they abolished a lot of those seats. So I was surprised that spirit or that mentality of making sure that blacks do not participate in this democratic system was still, it still exists. It's 2026, and now we're doing the same things that we did, they did back then. Now they're still doing the same things, getting rid of seats or elected positions if they don't agree with the person. Now, I know it's very personal. It's personal because Liz Morrill, Attorney General of Louisiana, she stopped me from receiving my just compensation from being wrongfully convicted. Her threat was that she was going to report me to the bar association to make sure that I didn't get my bar license. Another thing is during the election, she intervened. She intervened to help my opponent, Darren Lombard. And also by orchestrating the getting rid of this seat that I ran for. Mm-hmm. So it's very personal.
1: Yeah.
0: And on a broader scale, this is a movement, and we're seeing this play out right now, that is a movement to make sure that blacks are disenfranchised in the South.
1: Well, lawmakers say that their argument for combining the courts is that's just how all of the other parishes do it. So why should Orleans Parish operate any differently?
0: And also, the reason why they're saying that is actually why they're doing it is because expediency and trying to make New Orleans similar or identical to all the other parishes. All the other parishes don't have, New Orleans has had two clerks for over 100 years, I'm told. Mm-hmm. As long as I can remember, there was always two clerks. We have always needed a separate criminal district clerk office because of the volume of cases that we handle. Mm-hmm. Like, New Orleans have a severe mental health crisis. A lot of people that's being arrested have not just mental health issues, but they have drug addiction. And then that prevents lawyers from provide representation when they don't fund the Indigent Defender Program. So that requires cases to prolong for long periods of time. Mm-hmm. And so New Orleans has always been different. And besides that, Louisiana is the incarceration capital of the world. And most people in prison come from New Orleans.
1: Wow. We are speaking with Calvin Duncan, lawyer and criminal justice advocate, who was exonerated for a wrongful conviction that put him behind bars for 30 years. We're talking about his election to be the clerk of criminal court in Orleans Parish and the subsequent move from state lawmakers to eliminate the position before he could take office. Well, there have been a lot of developments in recent weeks, so I'm just going to take a minute to bring listeners up to speed here. So when the lawmakers eliminated your position, they gave the responsibilities of the criminal court clerk to the civil court clerk. And as a result, the state's attorney general argues that the combined position isn't a new role, but belongs to the elected clerk of civil court, Chelsea Richard Napoleon. City officials disagree. They want to hold a new election to fill the role, and the council tried to remove Napoleon from office and appoint an interim retired judge, Calvin Johnson, until an election is held. Napoleon sued the council. The state Supreme Court blocked the council from removing her for now. You've said that if an election is held, you'll run against Napoleon. My question is, are you having conversations at all with the council, with Napoleon, with Judge Johnson at this time? And if so, what can you tell us about these relationships? I mean, what is happening here? There's just so many different people at play.
0: So the answer is no, I have not had any conversations with any of the city councils or Judge Calvin Johnson or Chelsea concerning this entire matter. However, that issue is actually before the court, and the court is going to make a decision as to who is right and who is wrong. That the final decision is going to be with the judges.
1: If the judges have a ruling that you disagree with, could you see this going all the way to the Supreme Court? Are you prepared for that fight?
0: Well, so my lawyers have filed a federal case, a civil rights case in the federal courts, and that is pending right now. And I would go all the way to not just to the United States Supreme Court, to the United Nations if I have to.
1: Well, this has just turned into such an absolute mess. Now the state attorney general has threatened to remove 5 city council members, Mayor Moreno and district attorney Jason Williams, from office for their actions. She also said that Judge Johnson could face imprisonment if he takes interim office. Where does this infighting end?
0: So when this bill was introduced, it was introduced by Senator Jay Morris. He did not talk to anybody in the city. He didn't come observe the function of the courts. He didn't ask anybody. He didn't do no investigation. And our leaders, our representatives in the legislature played with them, asked them not to do this because it was going to cause a lot of confusion. And that's what we actually seeing that's happening right now.
1: As we mentioned, you've said that if there's another election for a position of someone to head both the civil and criminal court, you'll run for it. You'll run against Napoleon. Can you tell us a little bit about those plans and what you'd expect to see in that election?
0: I would run for this office 100 million times. I want to make sure what happened to me never happened to nobody else. A person should not have to stay in prison to get access to the court records to prove, one, that they're innocent and all. Not innocent, but wasn't afforded a fair trial. And the evidence should always be properly preserved. A person shouldn't have to stay in prison 20 or 30 years for them to accidentally find the evidence and then examine evidence and to prove that a person was wrong, has been in prison for those years for a crime that he didn't commit. Yes, and that's my reason for running. I want to make sure that running for this office, I want to make sure that it doesn't happen to nobody else.
1: Yeah. Well, before we go, can you just tell me a little bit about your day-to-day now? What's the ongoing work that you're doing, and how do you plan to keep fighting for your seat?
0: So what I do day-to-day now, since the election is over, is I'm the director of the Light of Justice. I help people in prison get access to the courts. I help people in prison get access to their records so that they can meet their deadlines and not be procedurally barred. I make sure that people in prison get access to updated legal material so that they actually know what cases and what law to point to the judge to show that their conviction was unconstitutional. I give presentations. I have done the work of a clerk since I've been home, and I continue to do that.
1: Calvin Duncan, lawyer and criminal justice advocate. He was elected to be clerk of criminal court in Orleans Parish last November and is still fighting for his seat. Thanks for your time today.
0: Thank you. It was a pleasure. Thank you.
1: We've also reached out to the Office of Clerk of Civil District Court of Orleans Parish, Chelsea Richard Napoleon, and are hoping to have a conversation with her sometime next week. From WWNO in New Orleans and WRKF in Baton Rouge, you're listening to Louisiana Considered. I'm Alana Schreiber. Last year, journalist Susan Solney read the headline, New Pope Has Creole Roots in New Orleans. As she learned more about Pope Leo XIV's mixed racial heritage in Louisiana, she began to think about her own family, in particular, the two brothers, where one passed as white and left the Jim Crow South, while the other remained in New Orleans living as a black man. She set out to learn more about her family history and recently wrote about the process and discoveries for the New York Times. Susan joins us now for more. Thanks for being here.
2: Thank you for having me.
1: For you, the entry point into this story is your grandfather, George. You knew him growing up. You had a relationship. So what was the story you knew about him and his brother, Edward? What was the lore?
2: You know, I was very lucky to be able to spend a lot of solo time with my grandfather. I was the last of 30 grandchildren. So by the time I came along, he was retired, and he and my grandmother were my primary babysitters. So there was a lot of time in the house of just me listening to them talk. Right. So I think I heard a lot of things. I had my little reporter ears on, and also he told me a lot of stories, and he told me about growing up with, quote, the sisters after his mother died. And he told me that he had been a boarder with the sisters, and his tone didn't suggest anything all too troubling about it. And, you know, that's what I absorbed as a child and went on with that and didn't think much about it, or the fact that he had a brother that I knew had left New Orleans to pass for white. You know, all this was in the back of my mind, and I wasn't thinking about it much until the stunning headline last year about the new Pope having roots in New Orleans. And it just, that story being blown open on the world stage, I guess it sort of spurred my curiosity about my own family and gave me the energy and permission, so to speak, to start pulling on that thread and ask some hard questions and try to figure out what really happened in my own family, because I don't know.
1: Yeah. And you sort of knew that there was this brother, right? There was a photo of him in your grandfather's house. Like, what did you know about him before you began this research?
2: My grandfather kept a picture, a sepia-toned, beautiful portrait of a young man, I'd say about 18, in a special place in a china cabinet. So I knew it meant something special to him. And other grown-ups in our world, and he sometimes would say, oh, that's Edward. Passé blanc. And it was clear, like, we don't talk about Edward. And at first I didn't know what passé blanc meant, but eventually I came to understand that meant he left the family to pass for white. He went to Chicago. And the reason we don't talk much about him is because, you know, we're trying to protect him. We don't want word of what he did to get out and hurt him. Like, that's the protective covenant that my grandfather set up around him. I guess some people might have chosen a different way of dealing with this, could have been angry, could have been like, oh, you're going to abandon us? Well, I'm going to out you as soon as I can or not support this. But my grandfather, for his own reasons, decided I'm going to do what I can to make sure my brother has a successful life. And that means keeping a secret.
1: Wow. Well, I want to go back to how you began embarking on this research. Who are the key characters in your family history that lead up to your grandfather, George, and his brother, Edward?
2: The DeGranges in my family, the New Orleans DeGranges, came to Louisiana in 1834, straight from the Alpine region of what is now France. And they did well in the city as merchants of wine, particularly. They were grocers and wine merchants. They went on to be really ardent supporters of the Confederacy. They were enslavers. They, like many people of their time, did not believe in equality of the races or freedom for black people. My great-great-grandfather fought in the Civil War. He was among the first to volunteer, and he was at Manassas fighting for the South. So it turns out that he had a son named George Edward, who grew up after the Civil War and had a totally different attitude and ended up having a very open relationship with a black woman he met in Treme. And then he basically had a foot in two worlds. He lived sometimes uptown with his father on Britannia Street and sometimes in Treme with Minerva Davis, who was a black woman from Plaquemines Parish, whose father had been enslaved, and they ended up having four children together. Now, this did not sit well with the DeGranges, who I described you were among mm-hmm. early supporters of the Confederacy, enslavers and whatnot. So there was very much, I think, a schism in the family that happened at that point. Now, unfortunately, Minerva and the children's father, they both died young. Mm-hmm. So four mixed race kids, early 1900 in New Orleans, segregated housing, poverty, their well-to-do ancestors, were not open to taking care of them or taking them in. So they ended up in an orphanage. And it's when they aged out of the orphanage that one of the brothers, my grandfather's brother, came upon the idea of, well, to survive, I think I'm going to try to move away and pass for white. And that's what he did.
1: We are speaking with journalist Susan Solney about her new story in the New York Times about the divergent paths of her black grandfather and white passing great uncle. So I want to go back to the first scene of your story. You're in Chicago. You've done all this archival research. You've reached out to people on social media. You've looked at legal documents and you meet up with three white women who are your relatives in Chicago. Tell me a little bit about meeting up with them and what did they know about their family history? Were they aware of this heritage? Was it something that was really buried? What was that like?
2: I found extended family through legal research, through ancestry websites, and through social media. And I started reaching out to them with little short, vague messages, hinting that we might have a connection. Mm-hmm. And I knew a good majority of them were in the Chicago area. So I made it a point to go there and try to meet with them in person to explain things because I thought this story is intense enough that it's not going to come over well in a text message or an email. I want to tell them in person. So I was nervous going into this meeting because I'm meeting with three people. But I only know their names. I don't know anything about their personalities or much else about them. So there was some trepidation going into our dinner date. But what I learned almost immediately is that they had questions of their own. They had suspicions. They had doubts about the story that they heard from their own family. So they were very receptive to any new information that I was bringing to them. So that was a pleasant surprise, and that was a really good first start. And as we got to know each other, I was hoping they would want to go deeper because I didn't just want to give them this information and then we all walk away. I wanted to actually, and turns out they did too, we wanted to heal the family. Mm-hmm. We wanted to bring people back together again and close the circle that had been broken by the bizarre rules of racism 100 years ago. We want people to reunite. And so they joined me in that quest. Like, let's do this.
1: Well, what was the story that they had been told growing up? What was, what was the story that they had heard?
2: Turns out they had heard a number of different things. The story changed over time and in different tellings. But basically, it was that their great-grandfather was a man from France who came to America and had children and then had to mysteriously disappear back to France. Edward, the brother who left New Orleans, he was successful at passing for white, but some of his children, they looked mixed mm-hmm. and they were stuck trying to fit a profile of a white family. And I think that had really tough emotional consequences. Some of them had curly or frizzy hair. Some turned very brown in the sun. It led to a lot of quirks in behavior and odd rules and ways of doing things in their family that just never made sense to them. And so it's another reason why they wanted to know more about their past and had suspicions like, gosh, I wonder if we really have roots somewhere else that people haven't told us about.
1: Yeah. Well, you end up really connecting with these long lost relatives and your story sort of ends with a reunion in New Orleans. Can you tell us a little bit about mm-hmm. that and what that was like to reunite after all these years?
2: Yeah. I mean, I think ultimately the story is about universal themes of like family and identity and longing for home. And once they found out that they had a big welcoming, distant family in New Orleans, they just couldn't wait to get together with us. So my side of the family had a big party coming up already planned. I said, hey, you guys come on down. And they did. They got on the plane. We ended up having such a great time. They met their extended black DeGrange cousins for the first time. And it was just hugs and tears and just the most heartwarming experience I could ever imagine. And after this party, I decided to take them to see some of the places that figured prominently in our history, like our great grandmother's house in Treme, which is still there, and the convent that ran the orphanages. We went there. It's the Bourbon Orleans Hotel today. Some people may know it. They wanted to see the old mansion, the old LaGrange mansion where, you know, the colonel who had been in the Civil War lived and where he had held slaves and whatnot. I wasn't too excited about going there, but they wanted to see it. So I went, and it turns out that the owner of this house now knows the history of her house. And when she heard our story, she was totally welcome. And she said, come on in, come on in. Yes, see the house. This feels like a healing that needs to happen. So in the place where our grandfathers were rejected as children, we ended up having an impromptu party and something that felt like just the most amazing catharsis. And even my mother, who's 85, joined, came into the house. And one of the other cousins says, when Linda walked into the house, it felt like a generational curse had been broken and that we had really accomplished something. And that's how I feel. And if readers take anything from this, I would love it if they would think about the arbitrary nature of sorting people by race and color and meting out opportunity according to that and how much pain that's caused over the years.
1: Well, before we go, one final question. What do you think your Grandpa George would think if he knew about the families reuniting today? What do you think that would mean to him?
2: Oh, my gosh. I think he would be so happy. I think he would be so happy. I think he would have tears in his eyes. I know he missed his brother and his siblings when they left. He didn't have parents, and all of a sudden he didn't have the other people he was closest to in the world. I think he would be 100% gratified to know that 3 generations later we found each other. And we got back together, we closed the circle, and healed the family.
1: Journalist Susan Solney, you can read her story in last week's Sunday Times. Thank you so much for being here and for sharing this.
2: Thank you for having me. It means the world. Thank you.
1: From WWNO in New Orleans and WRKF in Baton Rouge, you've been listening to Louisiana Considered. I'm Alana Schreiber. 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
5: Tonight, like Steve Allen, Ed Sullivan, Johnny Carson, Joan Rivers, Jay Leno, David Letterman, Arsenio Hall, Whoopi Goldberg, Dennis Miller, Conan O'Brien, Craig Kilborn, Craig Ferguson, Keen Ivory, Wayans, Wanda Sykes, Carson Daly, Chelsea Handler, George Lopez, James Corden, Larry Wilmore, Samantha Bee, Trevor Noah, Amber Ruffin, and many more before him, Stephen Colbert will say goodbye to late night television. He's going out with a little help from his friends, Amy Sedaris, Billy Crystal, Weird Al, Mark Hamill, Tiffany Haddish, Jeff Daniels, Martha Stewart, Ben Stiller, Josh Brolin, James Taylor, Aubrey Plaza, and Robert De Niro, and that was just last night. None of them spoke about the highly unusual circumstances in which Stephen's leaving CBS, but last night's musical guest took a swing at it.
6: I'm here in support tonight for Stephen because you're the first guy in America who's lost his show because we got a president who can't take a joke.
5: We're going to say goodbye to Stephen and late night TV on Today Explained from Vox.
6: Anyway, Stephen, he's a small-minded people. They got no idea what the freedoms of this beautiful country are supposed to be about. This is for you.
7: Stardate, May 22nd. The moon creeps up on the heart of Leo tonight, the star Regulus. Regulus is close to the upper left of the moon at nightfall. The moon will move closer before they set, around 2 a.m. They'll be closest together as seen from the west coast. The star we see as Regulus is called Regulus A. It's several times bigger and heavier than the Sun, and much brighter. A tiny companion star is so close that it's impossible to see through the glare. That duo appears to have two more companions, Regulus B and C. They form their own pair, orbiting each other once every 600 years or so. Regulus B is about 80% the size and mass of the Sun, and one-third is bright. Regulus C is a third of the Sun's mass and size, and just 2% is bright. Regulus B and C are 79 light-years from Earth, the same distance as Regulus A, and they're moving through space in the same speed and direction as the brighter star. That suggests that they're bound to Regulus A, but they're a long way from it, several thousand times the distance between Earth and the Sun. So astronomers haven't watched the system nearly long enough to calculate a mutual orbit for the two pairs of stars. Estimates say it would take more than 100,000 years for them to complete one circuit. So it's possible that they're not really bound at all, just a chance alignment at the bright heart of the lion. Today's program was made possible by Mercer Caverns in Calaveras County in California's historic gold country. More information at mercercaverns.net. For the University of Texas McDonald Observatory, I'm Billy Henry.
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5: Wow. Thanks, Heidi. Lucas Shaw from Bloomberg News is here to remind us what happened to Stephen.
9: Colbert is the highest rated on television of the late night shows, but when he debuted, that show, I think, got 8 million viewers. It's now averages more like 2, and the amount of money advertising dollars pumping into late night has dropped by more than 50%. So it's just, it's a declining part of the business.
5: So it wasn't Colbert's fault necessarily. It was more just a sign of the times kind of situation.
9: I'd say both. So broadcast networks have been looking for ways to cut costs, right? You know, they re-air shows from streaming. CBS has shown Yellowstone.
10: Brand isn't something you earn, something you live up to.
9: NBC is putting on Traitors.
11: Are you faithful? What a traitor.
9: And especially as these networks spend more money on sports every year, they're having to pull back on things like entertainment.
12: UFC has struck a deal with Paramount. Paramount is paying some big bucks here, an average of $1.1 billion a year.
13: It has come out now that the NFL has signed an 11-year, $110 billion media rights deal.
9: But I would say that Colbert, as successful as he's been on linear television, which is where a lot of the money's made, he's also sort of the least web-forward of the late-night shows.
5: Mm.
9: So he has the smallest footprint online of any of the hosts.
5: And then there's the White House-shaped elephant in the room.
9: Trump has called on the companies to basically fire all the late night hosts. The timing certainly didn't look good for Paramount. You know, CBS announced it was killing the show while Paramount was in the middle of negotiating or finalizing its merger with Skydance. The SEC had been dragging its feet to approve that deal. Trump was suing CBS over the editing of the 60 Minutes interview. Trump said that those facts were unrelated. Nobody really believed them. You know, the Ellison family super tight with Trump. So there's been this perception that Donald Trump and politics had a big role in the firing of Stephen Colbert.
5: Have we found a smoking gun or anything of the sort that suggests that this was just a hit job?
9: No. And that's part of the problem with the political argument, is that we haven't seen anyone make a direct tie. Now, that being said, it's always or often very hard to find that smoking gun with President Trump. One of the things he's really good at is sort of acting a little bit like a mob boss, where there's always one level of deniability so that he can say out loud what he wants to happen.
5: Mm.
9: But there's not going to be like that email that people unearth that lays it bare. So no, we have not seen any smoking gun.
14: Okay. And since the cancellation of Colbert in July of 2025, which is being realized this week in May of 2026, have we seen any indication that this is going to be a trend, that Seth Meyers is shaking in his shorts, that Kimmel, who's under threat again from this administration, is ready to throw in the towel and give up the fight?
9: We haven't seen any indication that any of those hosts are getting canceled. That said, I wouldn't be surprised if one or two of them lost their jobs in the next couple of years, right? So Kimmel, who got in a lot of trouble with Trump and FCC chair Brendan Carr and some of the local station groups that own the stations that carry the ABC feed and carry Kimmel.
15: Two of the largest station ownership groups, that's Sinclair and Nexstar, say they won't carry the program on their ABC affiliates nationwide.
16: It follows his on-air comments related to the killing of Charlie Kirk.
17: I think Jimmy Kimmel's terrible. You know what suspended him? His talent.
9: They tried to take him off the air last fall, and it ended up backfiring.
18: Well, Jimmy Kimmel received a standing ovation after returning to ABC last night.
19: 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Online clips of this monologue are going viral.
20: Our freedom to speak is what they admire most about this country. And that's something I'm embarrassed to say I took for granted until they pulled my friend Steven off the air and tried to coerce the affiliates to take my show off the air. That's not legal. That's not American. That is un-American. And it's so dangerous.
9: When Trump tried to come after him again because of a recent joke, it just didn't go anywhere. Now, Kimmel re-upped his deal for 1 year. His contract is up next year. I would not be surprised if this were the end. I don't think Kimmel wants to go. I think he's probably now reached a point where he would like to stay until Trump is gone so that he can essentially declare victory.
14: Have the last word.
9: But if you're Disney, and if you're the new CEO, Josh D'Amaro, do you want your late night show to constantly be causing you problems with the president, especially if it's a show that doesn't really make much money? So I think there's a very interesting Kimmel negotiation to come. Seth Meyers, I assume that show's on borrowed time. I don't have any reporting to say when it's going to end. My gut tells me that Fallon is the last to go, but that's just a hunch.
14: We'll all be dead and gone, and Jimmy Fallon will still be there looking like he's 35, throwing to Questlove, playing games.
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22: A Water War.
9: Well, but the games are the thing, right? Is that late night became all about formats. It became about how can you get something that's going to go viral on YouTube, on Instagram, online, that people are going to share with their friends. Because the number of people who are actually watching the shows live kept going down and down and down. I mean, I think the hosts have been pretty open about the fact that a lot of what they do now is just geared towards virality online, which is great for the customer, not so good for the networks, because you make a lot less money from a YouTube clip than you do from, you know, a 30-second spot on CBS.
14: Which I think is the justification on some level for what the network is replacing Colbert with. Can you help people understand what they might see if they turn on the TV at 11:30 on CBS?
9: Well, how familiar are you with the name Byron Allen?
14: Every time it comes up, I have to look him up to figure out who he is again, because not really. But he's a very powerful rich man.
9: Yeah, he's got one of the more unusual careers, CVs you'll find in media. He was a stand-up comedian out of never really an A-lister, but, you know, a comedian that people knew throughout the 80s and 90s.
23: I'm glad you're in a real good mood tonight because we have a young comedian who's making his first appearance on national television. Make him feel welcome, would you? Byron Allen.
24: I guess I'll tell you a little about myself first. Just turned 19. Had to register for the draft. How many people had to register for the draft, Jack? All right. I'm not worried about it, though, because the post office is handling the paperwork.
9: And then he decided he wanted to kind of use his money to become a media mogul. And all, like, respect to him, he looked around and was like, there are not a lot of black media moguls out there. Like, I should take that spot.
25: I'm just always on the hunt.
26: When is enough enough, I guess, in terms of buying?
25: When we're the biggest company in the world and there's no close second.
26: Yeah.
25: That's it.
26: That's the goal.
25: That's the goal.
9: And so he's mostly cobbled together sort of second and third rate media asset. The biggest deal he's done today was for the Weather Channel.
27: Allen seemingly came out of nowhere back in 2018 with an all cash offer for the Weather Channel. He paid $310 million, making him the first black American to own a 24-hour mainstream cable news network.
14: Okay, what's he going to do with this time slot that Colbert is unwillingly donating?
9: Well, first of all, it's important to note that he is actually buying the time slot. He's essentially paying CBS to put his show on the air.
14: Huh.
9: So the spot that used to be James Corden, which was the Late Late Show, or I think that's what it's called, he put in a show called Comics Unleashed, which is a comedy show.
0: It's a comedic institution. It's a round table of comics on couches, and they, you know, you pitch your jokes and you get to run your bits.
1: Like, I was thinking the other day that I want to start my own emergency rescue service called Rescue 9-1. And our motto would be, you really can't help but call us first.
9: That now moves up to 11:35. And another Byron Allen show called Funny You Should Ask.
2: The show where every question has a funny answer.
9: Slots into that James Corden slot.
14: Wow. So Byron Allen just owns, what, 2 hours of late night on CBS now?
9: Late night and late, late night. And he's paying tens of millions of dollars for the rights, and he's betting that he can make enough money from the advertising sales that it'll be worth it.
14: I mean, what does it tell us that CBS is leasing this once illustrious time slot to, I guess, kind of like a freelancer, essentially?
9: That late night comedy is a dying act, and that these broadcast networks are in somewhat precarious financial situations, right? And CBS executives, I think, said anonymously that they were losing like $40 million a year on Colbert. Now, some people don't believe that number. Jimmy Kimmel in particular has come out and said he doesn't. Mm. But if you can go from losing $40 million a year to potentially making tens of millions of dollars a year from Byron Allen, why wouldn't you do that trade?
14: I was going to ask you what we lose when we no longer have these traditional late night shows, but I feel like all the hosts have been on a sort of publicity tour.
3: I think late night is one of those things that's been around our whole lives, where it kind of is just it's part of our lives. I never thought it was a job when I was growing up. I just thought Johnny Carson came with the television set. I didn't know.
4: Look at the figures. And the fact of the matter is, more people are watching late night television now, and people watch us on YouTube now, and people have a lot of different options, and yet they keep coming to us.
9: On the one hand, what you see with the loss of late night is the decline of monoculture, right? We used to have, when the late night shows started, most people watched CBS, NBC, ABC, later Fox, right? Then cable came in, and with the internet, things just got more and more fragmented. And so much as the, you know, nightly news is no longer the only place people go to get news, like, what I think part of what made the late night shows special was it was one of the only places to hear and see from some of the most famous people in the world, right? But that's obviously gone away. And the closest thing to late night we have now, or what sort of replaced it in a lot of ways, is basically podcasts and YouTube, right? Mm. There are other comedy podcasts. I don't know, Smartless.
6: 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Less.
9: Caller Daddy.
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9: Hot Ones, more of a YouTube show, whatever, that are essentially playing the role that late night once did.
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14: There's been a lot of heartfelt tributes to Colbert over the past few weeks on his show and elsewhere. How long do you think people hold up before they just, like, forget he existed and switch over to Kimmel?
9: Not long, because you see this anytime, like, restaurant in your neighborhood closes. If more people cared about Colbert and actually watched his show, he'd still be on the air. Mm. 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But when it comes to how you're spending your time, how you're spending your money, are you doing it with that person?
14: Right.
9: Right? If you love Colbert, why does he have a third of the audience on YouTube that Fallon has?
14: Lucas Shaw is a managing editor at Bloomberg News and the author of its Screen Time newsletter. 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Larry Wilmore replaced Stephen when he left Comedy Central way back when. 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
14: 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Have a lot of people been asking you how you feel about what's going on with Stephen right now?
12: You are the only one, sir. No. For me, it's a little different because I look at television very soberly, I guess, Sean. You know, I go, well, you know, a lot of trends come and go on TV. The variety show had an amazing run on television, you know. Even the sitcom has changed a little bit. It's come in and out of favor. And this particular late night format, if you think about it, this started in the mid-50s with Steve Allen. That's a long run. That's a really long run to have that particular form stick around for that long, you know. So I think it's probably past its due date, to be honest with you. And that's got nothing to do with the hosts so much as the format.
14: Well, let me ask you about the hosts. You know, one of my favorite things from your show, The Nightly Show, was a segment called Keep It 100, in which you challenge your guests to be completely honest about something. Can I ask you to keep it 100 about something?
12: I always keep it 100. Are you kidding me?
14: My man. Okay.
12: You talk about keeping it a buck. Yes.
14: Why doesn't Z-Way have Seth Slott
12: hilarious.
14: After Fallon?
12: Z-Way's hilarious, by the way.
15: So if we could talk to Kim Rowe, what can you do better to uplift the black community and black women?
16: Should billionaires exist, and are there any billionaires in particular you pray take a submersible trip to the Titanic?
15: How many black friends do you have?
16: Oh.
14: Z-Way's incredible, and she's taking the format to a new place. A place you could argue inspired by what Colbert used to do, maybe on the Colbert Report. And yet, you know, she's relegated to like a podcast, YouTube kind of space. Why doesn't Lorne give her some love on NBC Late Night?
12: So Z-Way, very talented. I've known Z-Way for a long time. She was a writer on Robin Thede's show. So I identified her talent very early on. But here's the thing. What Z-Way does is niche. The late night shows are broadcasting. You know, Z-Way is involved in niche casting. You know, it's narrow casting. And that's kind of the world we're in right now. Her show isn't meant for a broad audience.
14: Mm.
12: But I'm with you. I'm a huge fan of Z-Way. She's hilarious. But I doubt if what she's doing, if CBS... Honestly, Sean, think about it. CBS...
14: Well, that's why I said NBC. I just feel like, I mean, to push back on your assessment that, you know, she's too niche, you know, you got to be a little more of a generalist, you know, with broad appeal. I mean,
12: well, her show is very niche.
14: Her show is very niche, and she's being ironic, yeah. And she's playing a character and all these
12: Correct.
14: Things.
12: That's exactly.
14: And yeah, I watch it on YouTube, and it makes sense. It's like, this is for the people who want this. They can go find
12: that's
14: her.
12: Exactly.
14: But
12: right.
14: I have to say, at the same time, if they gave her a later slot, like the kind of slot that Byron Allen will now have twice over at CBS, could people not acclimate to her style and thus come around to it? Like Conan was doing weird things. Letterman was doing weird things.
12: I have to disagree with you, Sean, because here's what you have to ask. It's not the show. It's the audience. You ask anybody in that demographic if they even watched linear TV.
14: Right.
12: They do not. The real question is, you know, where is the proper place for these shows now? You know, and TV, linear TV, doesn't seem like it's one of the places.
14: So it's all online all the time.
12: Oh, yeah. It's all these other delivery systems, you know.
14: I do wonder, though, when you see Strike Force 5 reuniting, and it's, you know, more or less five different versions of the same white guy.
12: Mm-hmm.
14: Do you see what may have been a missed opportunity? Maybe not to make really niche, weird shows on broadcast linear television, but at least to just, I don't know, offer an audience something different between all these guys. I mean, yeah, John Oliver's British and like, yeah, Jimmy Kimmel's in LA, but there aren't like major, you just, there's sort of a, they're all white guys wearing suits.
12: I will say this. This is going to sound weird, but nobody cares anymore. Honestly. You know, the guy who did that at the right time was Arsenio.
14: Right.
12: None of these late night hosts hit the airwaves the way Arsenio did.
11: Ladies and gentlemen, allow me to introduce to you Mr. Bobby Brown saying my.
13: Everything about the four young men I'm about to introduce you to is controversial, from the name to the music. Let's welcome and talk to N.W.A. Give it up.
12: He came at a time when the culture was changing. Remember, hip-hop was just finding its voice. He was bringing hip-hop artists on TV. Carson didn't do that. Letterman wasn't doing that. No one was doing that, you know. So Arsenio was that host you're talking about. So it's been done already. But the audience really doesn't care. If they cared enough, it would have happened.
14: So you don't see this so much as like a top-down executive decision, gatekeeping. You see this as the network give the audience what they want, and this is what they want.
12: No, it's both of those things.
14: Yeah.
12: It's not one or the other. It's absolutely both of those things. You know, the gatekeepers feeling that, you know, it has to be this type of person, and the audience going, well, at least the band is black. Thanks, Jimmy Fallon. Yeah.
14: They're a pretty good band.
12: I hear what you're saying. Larry, how come there's not more people of color? How come they haven't done these things?
14: Or women?
12: I have lamented my whole career going up against that and just trying all the things, you know. Like you said, I even did it myself, you know.
14: What do you think of this shift? Do you think the podcast fully fulfills what we got from late night TV, or do you think it leaves something to be desired?
12: I think it's just different. I think people want personalized entertainment a lot more now, you know, kind of the a la carte type of thing, choose off a menu, you know, more than something that feels presented for everybody to enjoy. That's what I mean about the broad versus the niche, you know. Mm. Zeebee doesn't have to worry about making sure everybody enjoys this. No, you got to laugh at the way that I want to do this, because that's what you came here for. And I think this current generation really enjoys that. Like, that's what they want. And here's what I think it ties into, if we're going to be sociological about this. For me, I think they've kind of associated, you know, podcasts or whatever form you want to say, with something that feels more authentic.
14: Mm.
12: And so that's the word that they want. Whereas the other form doesn't feel as authentic to them. There's like a barrier between them and the performer, you know.
14: Clearly, yeah. I mean, one thing that gets me about this financial argument that this show just didn't make financial sense anymore is it doesn't seem like Colbert was given an opportunity to, say, make his show much more cheaply. I mean, get rid of the band, get rid of the audience, winnow it down, make it look more like, I don't know, the podcast format we're bludgeoned over the head with when we turn to social media, and still have this American icon at this point interviewing, you know, some of the most prominent people in our culture. Why not do that and save a ton of money and save a ton of face? Because right now, you know, CBS is just the butt of a lot of jokes.
12: So what you're asking me is, why doesn't showbiz operate logically?
14: Yes, yes, yes.
12: Oh, okay. Well, that's an interesting question, Sean. I never thought to ask them these types of questions, you know. No, showbiz is the opposite of logic. It is the opposite and the antithesis. It has never followed logic, you know. Like when people would ask me questions about racism, said, let me be clear about something. The color Hollywood cares about most is green, period. Look to where the money is, and that's going to be your answer most of the time.
14: Okay, any advice for your friend? I mean, you've had a show canceled, he's had a show canceled. What does one do after a show's canceled?
12: Take as much time off as you can. Do what you want to do. I mean, I'm not worried about Steven.
14: Yeah.
12: He's going to be good. And it'll be exciting to see what he does next. You know, as a fan and a friend, I'm looking forward to it.
11: John Robinson is your host. Adi Mawati produced. Jenny Lawton edited. David Tadashore and Bridger Dunningham mixed. And keeping truthiness alive, thanks to Gabriel Dunata. This is Today Explained.

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1: Periods of showers and thunderstorms in the forecast straight through our holiday weekend. Scattered thunderstorms likely today. At times, we'll be dealing with some heavier rain. We're into the low 80s. Isolated thunderstorm chance tonight, otherwise partly cloudy, low 70. More rounds of showers and possible thunderstorms Saturday, lingering into Saturday night, and our Saturday high 85. High-end chances for the rain and thunderstorm activity for Sunday night, and again on Memorial Day. I'm WRKF meteorologist Jennifer Daramore.
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4: The pesticide paraquat has been linked to Parkinson's disease. Why are we still using it? I'm Flora Lichtman, and this is Science Friday. Paraquat has been banned in more than 70 countries, but not here. A new investigation shows one processing plant in Mississippi is leaking thousands of pounds of paraquat into the air. Plus, the nitty-gritty of how clinical trials work and what it actually takes for a new drug to get to market.
5: It's not required for FDA approval that you show that your drug is better than another drug that's already been approved or is available to patients.
4: And how low rumbles could leave you feeling haunted.
6: We can't consciously hear it, but we can feel it.
4: A pseudoscience researcher investigates why old buildings creep us out. That's after this. Don't go away.
7: Live from NPR News in Washington, I'm Janine Herbst. Director of National Intelligence Tulsi Gabbard is resigning from her post overseeing the country's 18 spy agencies. In a letter to President Trump, she says she will leave the job June 30th because her husband is battling a rare form of bone cancer. The veteran and former Democratic congresswoman from Hawaii was an outspoken critic of foreign interventions, and she was largely sidelined from Trump's national security team amid his war in Iran that started in February. And in written remarks to the Senate Intelligence Committee, she contradicted Trump, saying there was no effort by Iran to rebuild its nuclear capability after U.S. attacks last year. Today, Trump said she did an incredible job and that he will miss her, and he named Deputy Aaron Lucas as the new acting director. There's apparently growing discord in the GOP. House Republicans called off a vote last night on a resolution restraining President Trump's war powers after Speaker Mike Johnson failed to muster enough Republican votes to defeat it. And Senate Republicans didn't pass Trump's top priority, funding immigration enforcement for the next 3 years, angry over Trump's $1.8 billion taxpayer-funded program for those who feel they were politically persecuted. And NPR's Barbara Sprunt has more.
8: That could include funding the people who ransacked the Capitol and attacked police on January 6th. There were a number of Republican senators who right out of the gate said they were blindsided by this. Of course, this is money that hasn't been appropriated by Congress. And enough Senate Republicans were alarmed over the plan and wanted to address it before they passed this immigration funding.
7: NPR's Barbara Sprunt. Both the House and the Senate are out on a week-long recess. Iranian state media say Pakistan's army chief has left for Tehran, this amid Pakistan's mediation on talks with the U.S. and Iran. NPR's Dia Hadid has more from New Delhi.
9: Pakistani media and Iranian-backed IRNA reported that Field Marshal Asim Manir is scheduled to meet with high-ranking officials. It comes after the Pakistani Interior Minister, Mohsen Naqvi, made his second visit to Iran in 1 week. Pakistan earlier hosted both sides for marathon talks on April 11 and 12, but the U.S. team, led by Vice President J.D. Vance, said they had failed. The Trump administration wants Iran to store its enriched uranium abroad and pause its nuclear program. Iran is demanding a permanent ceasefire that lifts U.S. sanctions and gives it more control of the Strait of Hormuz. Dee Hadid, NPR News, New Delhi.
7: Consumer sentiment hit a new

0: the fashion world because Everlane and Shein are a case of opposites attract. Everlane had built its brand around, quote, radical transparency into how it made the clothes and how it priced them. Everlane clothes are minimalist basics and natural fabrics, the category of affordable luxury. Meanwhile, Shein is huge. It's fast fashion. It's the hottest TikTok micro trends with $10 skirts and $15 dresses, and it's faced allegations of unethical labor practices. But Shein's purchase is a lifeline for Everlane, which has mounting debt and intense competition. Everlane's CEO says the brand, even under Shein, would remain independent and committed to sustainability. Alina Seluch, NPR News.
1: Millions of Americans will hit the road this Memorial Day holiday weekend, but with gas prices near a four-year high. NPR's Scott Horsley has more on the unofficial start to the summer driving season.
2: High gasoline prices don't seem to have dampened our national fondness for road trips. AAA says a record 45 million people are expected to travel this weekend, including more than 39 million by car. Filling the tank will cost more. The average price of regular gasoline is $4.55 a gallon. That's up about $1.36 from this time last year.
1: NPR Scott Horsley reporting. And I'm Janine Hurst, and you're listening to NPR News from Washington.
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6: This is Science Friday. I'm Flora Lichtman. Paraquat is a herbicide widely used in agriculture. It's toxic, it's been linked to Parkinson's, and it's been banned in over 70 countries. But not here. In fact, its use here is on the rise. One of the plants in the U.S. that processes paraquat is in Wayne County in southeastern Mississippi. And according to a startling piece of reporting from my next guest, the plant is leaking large amounts of paraquat into the air. Here to tell us more is environmental reporter Delaney Nolan, who reported this story for The Lens and the Mississippi River Basin Ag and Water Desk. Delaney, thanks for being here.
7: Thanks so much for having me. I love Science Friday.
6: Oh, thanks. Take us to this plant in Mississippi. Where is it? What does it do?
7: Yeah, this is a plant in Waynesboro, Mississippi, which is a small, quite rural town. And at this plant, they formulate and repackage paraquat. So paraquat is this cheap, super toxic, what they call burn down agent herbicide. So we don't make paraquat in the United States anymore. Now it is mostly made in China or the UK, and it's imported to the US.
6: Where it's banned, right?
7: Where it's banned. It's banned in China, it's banned in the UK, it's banned in the EU, it's banned in Brazil, it's banned in more than 70 countries because it is, again, so, so poisonous.
6: So what is the plant doing exactly?
7: Right, so they take this chemical, paraquat, and they add some other little chemicals and additives, and then they repackage it. They are turning it into a product that then gets distributed and sold to farmers.
6: So what did you find in terms of emissions?
7: Yeah, so paraquat is not technically considered an air pollutant. So it's not something like ozone that's regulated by the federal government and says, hey, if your facility emits over a certain amount of this, you have to get a permit. Instead, paraquat's a toxic chemical. That means it's regulated by something called the Toxics Release Inventory, which basically is this publicly available database where a little over 600 different toxic chemicals are tracked just to keep people informed. So it's not saying how much you're allowed to release, but a community can look up what's around them and what chemicals are being released in the air. So I was able to see all the releases of paraquat that have been reported in the last about 10 years. And this facility in Waynesboro, Mississippi is way out above the rest and the amounts that it is emitting. So I'll give you

0: little bit of comparison. If you're a farmer and you want to treat an acre of your farm, you'll use about a pound of paraquat. Other places that handle paraquat, they have released between like 1 and 5 pounds of paraquat into the air in the last 5 years. The Waynesboro facility in 2024 released 47,000 pounds of paraquat into the air. That is a crazy amount of paraquat that is being released into the air as a fugitive emission.
1: A fugitive emission. So it's not coming out of a smokestack. It's leaking. But why? Why is it leaking so much paraquat?
0: We don't have more information about that, unfortunately. I reached out to the company, which is called Sipcam Agro, as well as the plant manager, to try to learn a little bit more about why so much of this paraquat was going into the air. But all we can see is that these are reported as fugitive emissions, which generally means that it's not a deliberate part of the process that's coming out of a smokestack. And it's an estimate as well. So this is probably based on some information they have about the repackaging process. But the actual numbers could be higher or lower.
1: Is it legal, Delaney?
0: It is legal. Yeah. What they're doing is absolutely legal because, again, this is not an air pollutant that's regulated by the federal government. They have to report it. And the state, so in this case, the Mississippi Department of Environmental Quality, they have purview to regulate or set maximum thresholds, but generally states aren't doing that.
1: We know paraquat has been linked to Parkinson's. Are there elevated Parkinson's rates in this area?
0: There are. And so I want to also give this with a grain of salt because paraquat exposure can take years to show up as Parkinson's disease. So I wouldn't say that the rates that we are seeing of elevated Parkinson's are necessarily tied to the emissions right now. Paraquat can also be used in agriculture and forestry. So it could be that people were getting exposed to paraquat from the timber industry long before Sipcam showed up. But that said, yeah, Wayne County has top 7% rates of Parkinson's mortality for reporting counties in the country.
1: Thanks for sharing this reporting with us.
0: Thank you so much for listening.
1: Environmental reporter Delaney Nolan, she reported the story for The Lens and the Mississippi River Basin Ag and Water Desk. Up next, what are the risks of paraquat exposure and how well do we understand the biological link to Parkinson's? My next guest has studied paraquat exposure for more than 25 years and is here to explain. Dr. Beata Ritz is a professor of epidemiology at UCLA. Welcome to Science Friday.
2: Thank you for having me.
1: So take us through it. Biologically, how well understood is this link between paraquat and Parkinson's? Are we beyond a correlation?
2: Absolutely. In terms of biologic understanding, we are. But I also think we are very close to in humans to what we call a causal association, because you're not doing human experiments. You're using observational studies. But from the animal models, the cell models, and everything we know chemically about paraquat, I would say we understand quite well what paraquat does to cells and possibly also does to these dopamine cells that die in Parkinson's disease.
1: What does it do to cells?
2: Well, it initiates something we call redox cycling, and that is a mechanism that generates a lot of what's called oxidative stress. Oxidative stress is something that you can compare to rusting of a car, where, you know, molecules are rusting or the membranes of cells are basically becoming rancid, like fat becomes rancid when it's out in oxygen for too long. And that's the kind of processes that actually happen with paraquat. But in human mammalian cells and mammalian cells, we also know that paraquat actually impairs something we call the respiratory chain of mitochondria. And there's a complex one that seems to be specifically attacked and taken out by paraquat.
1: So paraquat is damaging these cells that we know are the cells that are damaged in Parkinson's disease, these dopamine neurons, right?
2: Yes, exactly. But it might not even be just dopamine neurons. It could also be some kind of immune cells that are very reactive in this area of the brain where the dopamine neurons sit. So this oxidative stress could also just be acting on these immune cells that then become kind of angry. And when they become angry, they harm the neurons. So whether it's just dopaminergic neurons who are suffering or the whole system in that part of the brain where these neurons live is not really clear yet.
1: You said that we're close to causal association in humans. Tell me more.
2: Yes, I'm a little biased here because I studied paraquat exposure in humans for so long, but I really do think we recently came out with the definitive study in California of more than 800 patients and as many control subjects where we had really good exposure assessment through the pesticide use report system in California. And we showed in many ways with many analyses that paraquat exposure at the workplace and homes was related to Parkinson's very strongly.
1: Can we quantify the elevation of risk?
2: Well, that would really also depend on what exposure scale you're using. But, you know, if you're just wanting something on average, it's probably at least a doubling of the risk.
1: Wow.
2: But it depends on the lengths of exposure and the intensity of exposure, as well as your individual susceptibility or vulnerability to these agents, because some humans are actually much more vulnerable to these mechanisms of oxidative stress than others.
1: Mm. You know, we were just talking about this plant in Mississippi that was emitting paraquat into the air. Do the risks of paraquat exposure change if you're breathing it in?
2: Actually, breathing it in through your nose, let's say, is probably extremely dangerous because we know that the cells in the nose have a direct link to the neurons in the olfactory bulb. And that is also where actually Parkinson's often starts. It starts with a loss of smell and probably a protein aggregation that we call alpha-synuclein aggregation, which is the hallmark of Parkinson's. It's the proteins that we find in these Lewy bodies that we are seeing in the brain of Parkinson's patients. So that is really starting in the olfactory bulb. And from there, it could actually then move on to the dopamine neurons in the midbrain. So the nose is an access organ directly to the environment, and through the nose you can get into the brain, you can get toxins into the brain, basically avoiding also the what we call the blood-brain barrier, where you have some defense against toxins from the environment. They can't as easily come from the blood, let's say, into the brain.
1: And this is what industry says, right? That like the blood-brain barrier is protecting people from.
2: Exactly.
1: Vermont is poised to be the first state to ban paraquat, a very recent bill. It's sitting just waiting for the governor's signature. I'm curious for you, as someone who's studied this for so long, what are your thoughts on that?
2: Well, I think it's really time that somebody has the courage in the U.S. to do what you just said, which is ban paraquat. Paraquat should have been banned 25, 30 years ago when we basically found that we can give rodents paraquat and see all of the signs and symptoms of Parkinsonism in humans. And when we started to understand what the mechanisms are and how toxic paraquat is. So it is quite amazing that nobody in the U.S. so far has banned paraquat.
1: I think that's the perfect place to land. Dr. Beata Ritz is a professor of epidemiology at UCLA. After the break, a deep dive into clinical trials, how they work.

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3: A film festival is putting the concept of cinema without borders to the test as residents of Nogales, Mexico and Nogales, Arizona watch films together from both sides of the border wall.
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0: This is Science Friday. I'm Flora Lichtman. We're kicking this conversation off with a story.
6: Science is personal, and when you have a chronic illness like I do, the drugs that you get make a huge difference.
0: This is Chris. He's from Florida, and he called us because he tried to get into a clinical trial, and his experience raised some questions. Chris has autoimmune arthritis. Over the years, he's taken 10 different drugs, and they all worked, but each one for less time than the one before.
6: And when the drugs work, you really do feel like those commercials. You're dancing around and leaping off of the playground into the swimming pool, and then when they stop working, you get really sad.
0: So Chris tried to enroll in a clinical trial for a new drug for his condition.
6: Because new drugs are being developed all the time. And I thought, oh, this will be perfect for me.
0: But Chris was rejected from participating, and he was rejected because he was on his 10th drug, which of course makes him exactly the kind of person who might benefit most from a new drug.
6: And I really wondered what you're supposed to do if you're one of the problem children who doesn't meet the eligibility criteria, because on one level, who needs a clinical trial more than the guy who's quote unquote failing his 10th drug or having the 10th drug fail him, depending on how you want to phrase it.
0: So that is what we're looking into today, clinical trials and how they work. Are there incentives for drug developers to leave out quote problem children, or is it more complicated than that? Here with us is Dr. Holly Fernandez-Lynch, a lawyer and a bioethicist who studies the ethics of clinical trials and the FDA's pharmaceutical policies at the University of Pennsylvania. Holly, welcome to Science Friday.
7: Thanks so much for having me.
0: Let's get to Chris's experience. I mean, is this the norm that drug developers exclude people from trials who have, quote, failed other drugs?
7: So yes, it's very typical that when you're doing a clinical trial, you need to specify what the inclusion criteria and the exclusion criteria are. That's part of doing good science, because what you're trying to figure out is whether the drug works, and you want to be able to attribute the outcomes that you're seeing to that intervention rather than to extraneous factors that might influence the results. So inclusion criteria are, of course, going to be things like you have the disorder of interest, and exclusion criteria could be a wide variety of things, including your age, maybe your BMI, your ability to speak English and, you know, consent on your own behalf. And it would also typically include things like comorbidities, other diseases that you have that could influence the study outcomes. And related to that might be other drugs that you have previously tried. So if you're like the gentleman in our example here, if you've tried, you know, 7 or 10 different products, those might actually have changed the course of your disease in a particular way that would make your result different from somebody who's trying a drug for the very first time.
0: Interesting. So it's about getting clean data.
7: Exactly, right? So what we're trying to do when we're doing a clinical trial is to get out all of the extraneous detail to really drill down to see, is this result coming because of the intervention? On the other hand, we have to take a step back and ask, what is the most important research question? That question might be, you know, how can we get a drug that's going to work for patients for whom other drugs have failed? That's a different scientific question than, does this drug work? right? And so we might think in the context of oncology, you see this a lot, where there's different lines of therapy, right? Your first line therapy fails, and then you go to your second or third or even fourth line therapies. So when new oncology drugs are being studied, they're typically being studied for later line therapies, right? After others have failed. And then once they get approval for that indication, you can keep studying them so that they can kind of move up the list. Eventually, the ideal is that they would be the first drug that a patient tried, but you would design your study completely different depending on what scientific question you're asking.
0: That makes a ton of sense. I mean, this seems so basic, but does a clinical trial have to prove a drug is effective to get greenlit by the FDA?
7: Yeah, so this is a really important question to understand how drugs get regulated in the U.S. But imagine you have a drug that's never been approved for any use before. What you need to demonstrate to FDA is that it's safe for its intended use, that it's effective for its intended use, and that you can manufacture it appropriately and consistently so you're getting the same drug every single time. So that's a pretty basic question, right? Does this drug work for people who have this disease? It's not required for FDA approval that you show that your drug is better than another drug that's already been approved or is available to patients.
0: I mean, and I think there is some nuance about what it means to be effective, right? Like, aren't there cases in which drugs are approved that seem to help, but they don't maybe improve the patient's experience of the condition?
7: There's so much in that question that you just asked. There's lots of different ways that you can meet that standard of effectiveness. The best way is to show that this drug has a positive impact on how the patient feels, functions, or survives. Those are things that we typically refer to as clinical endpoints. You don't need a laboratory test. You don't need a scan, right? The patient will be able to tell, I'm feeling better. And over, you know, the course of looking at many patients, you would see a different outcome in their disease. That is in contrast to what is referred to as surrogate endpoints. Surrogate endpoints, they don't directly measure how the patient feels, functions, or survives. Instead, they measure outcomes that are reasonably likely to predict the thing that we actually care about. So I'll give you an example from the HIV context. We know that if we can influence a patient's viral load or their CD4 counts, that is going to have an impact on their disease course. Those are called validated surrogates. We know exactly how they relate to the outcomes of interest. There are lots of other surrogates that have not been validated, but we think they're likely to predict benefit. So for example, you might in the oncology space see progression-free survival, right? How long do you survive without your disease progressing? Or you might see things like tumor shrinkage. Or in the Alzheimer's case, you might have seen in the news some discussion about plaques in the brain, right? These are things that you would need to have a lab test or a scan to see whether they're being affected by the drug. But we think that they're predictive. We're just not 100% sure. So FDA can grant approval of drugs based on those unvalidated surrogate measures. I know that's a lot of jargon, but basically FDA can grant approval based on the prediction of benefit. And when it does that, it requires companies to continue studying the product after it's allowed on the market. So that's one type of flexibility that FDA has, where you can get a drug on the market where we're not even really sure that it works, but we hope it does. It has a lot of discretion in what evidence it's willing to accept to meet that effectiveness standard.
0: I mean, this Alzheimer's drug that you mentioned, there was some controversy about it getting approved, right? For this reason.
7: Just a tad. Yeah. Okay, so the Alzheimer's drug that you're referring to is a drug called Aduhelm. It's actually been voluntarily taken off the market by its manufacturer, Biogen. But it was quite controversial. It was approved in 2021. using this accelerated approval pathway that I was just describing. So it was approved not based on a demonstrated benefit in Alzheimer's disease outcomes, but rather based on the influence of the drug on these plaques in the brain. It was controversial because both that endpoint seemed to be a bit dicey, right? There was a lot of discussion about whether it was even reasonably likely to predict clinical benefit. The company had also tested that drug against the clinical endpoints, those things about how the patient feels, functions, or survives. And it turned out that the drug wasn't able to demonstrate benefit on any of those. The company relied on these plaques in the brain as kind of a backup to get the product approved. FDA is able to call on outside advisors, outside experts to weigh in on these kind of challenging drug approval decisions. And they called this advisory committee together. Everybody but one person who abstained said to FDA, no, the standard has not been met here. Do not approve this drug. And FDA went ahead and approved it anyway, despite a lot of concern about whether or not it worked. So it's really kind of held up as, I was going to say a shining example, but whatever the opposite of shining is, the tarnished example of the kind of drug that really should not be approved. But there are other circumstances where FDA grants flexible approvals, you know, where it's the evidence is a bit uncertain. But when you're facing a serious disease with no good treatment options, it makes sense for FDA to be able to exert a bit more flexibility. We just want to make sure that flexibility doesn't go overboard so that we can have confidence that when our doctor prescribes us an FDA-approved drug, that it is reasonably likely to benefit us based on strong evidence.
0: Okay, Holly, who oversees the design of clinical trials?
7: So there are a lot of different parties involved here, right? So you might hear folks talk about a drug manufacturer or a drug sponsor, right? That's the company that is trying to get its product through the FDA approval pathway. So that sponsor, before they can even start testing their drug in human beings, they have to go to FDA and file an application and say, here's what we're planning to do. Here's how we're going to protect the research participants. Here's our study design and why we think it's going to generate the evidence that you need FDA to decide whether we've met the standard for approval. And FDA will grant, grant approval of that application, allowing the company to begin doing their tests in people. The other party that's involved is what's called an institutional review board or an IRB. But really what their responsibility is to look after the rights and welfare of the people who are going to be enrolling in a research study. So the IRB is evaluating the study based on the risks and benefits. It wants to make sure that the benefits are reasonably likely to outweigh the risks.
0: So some IRBs are run by universities. Others are independent or, you know, commercially run, and some of which are even backed by private equity. Do these different types of IRBs change how they approach the review process?
7: Yeah, so here's what I can tell you. There have not been robust comparisons of different types of IRBs and the outcomes that they achieve for a wide variety of reasons, right? It becomes a bit complicated. You need to understand a bit about the regulations. They are pretty bare bones, right? I was describing before. Risks and benefits are reasonable. Okay, what does that mean? Two different IRBs could interpret that in much different ways. They would both meet the regulatory standard, but one might kind of go above and beyond and make sure that there's even stronger ethical protections in place. And the other might say, look, this is all the regulations require. You meet it. You're compliant. Go on your merry way. So if what you're selling is rapid turnaround time and regulatory compliance, it's more likely that you would fall on the minimum side of the spectrum, right? And it's more likely that somebody who had more freedom and flexibility with their investigators would say, well, we know the regulations don't require you to do this, but we think ethical judgment does require you to go a bit above and beyond. That's the kind of difference that we're talking about here. It's quite nuanced and very, very difficult to kind of study IRBs side by side, which is a problem. These entities should be much more transparent given the power that they have to decide what research proceeds.
0: You know, so Marty McCarry is out at FDA. We have seen this FDA sort of take up the mantle for some treatments, cast doubt on other medical interventions. Has anything changed about how drugs are approved under this administration?
7: Well, the statutory standard remains the same, right? I feel like a bit of a broken record, but the statutory standard is so simple, right? Is the drug safe and effective for its intended use? The sorts of things that have changed at FDA in the past year or so have to do with a couple of things. One is, how quickly is FDA engaging in its review? A major change under, this administration has been a program called the Commissioner's Priority Review Vouchers, in which FDA could grant to companies a voucher in which they promised to review the application in only 2 months rather than 6. And you might think, 4 months, that's not that big of a deal. It's a huge deal to companies, right? 4 months longer on the market of a blockbuster drug is a lot of money, and 4 months fewer to review an application for FDA staff is really, really challenging. And it's important to recognize how FDA engages in its review. They don't just take the company's word for it. They get all of the data that's supporting that product, all the clinical trial data. The FDA is running its own, analyses of those data, really checking that every T is crossed, every I is dotted, so that we can trust the products that are allowed on the market. So the shorter time that the FDA staffers have to review, the more worried we all should be that maybe something important is going to be missed, either around safety or effectiveness. And the other thing I'll add that's changed is FDA is a challenging agency, right? If you think about its role, it's a public health agency. It needs to be science-driven, right? But it's not exclusively science-driven in the sense that just because a drug has a positive outcome in its trial, that doesn't necessarily mean that FDA should grant approval, right? There are judgment calls about approving new drugs, because very rarely are you getting such amazing trial results that everyone agrees this is, a stupendous, amazing drug and we absolutely should approve it. So when you have those judgment calls, that can lead to the possibility of political interference. In previous administrations, it's really just been up to the FDA staff reviewers to decide whether a product should get approval without the political appointees kind of dipping their hands in those approval decisions. And that was for very good reason. Nobody wants to be offered a drug in the doctor's office that they have to question, well, does this drug actually work and did FDA approve it because the data were good? Or did FDA approve it because the sponsors were buddies with the FDA commissioner or with the president, right? It's really important to maintain strong kind of separation between those approval decisions and any political interference. And we've seen a lot more political interference with this administration than we've seen in the past.
0: Holly, thanks for being here today.
7: Thanks again.
0: Dr. Holly Fernandez Lynch is an associate professor of medical ethics and health policy at the University of Pennsylvania. 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
0: This is Science Friday. I'm Flora Lichtman. Old creepy houses are a horror cliche. But why? Why do old abandoned houses freak us out? My next guest has a theory, and it has to do with a rumble that you cannot hear, but is very real. Dr. Rodney Schmaltz, professor of psychology at McEwen University in Edmonton, Alberta, is here to tell us about his new research. He studies pseudoscience. Rodney, welcome to the show.
16: Happy to be here.
0: Do you think of yourself as a Ghostbuster?
16: I do not. I am an educator, but I teach a class on scientific skepticism, and we do, in fact, go ghost hunting to debunk the tools you see online and on TV. But I would say I do. What I do is a little bit different than ghostbusting.
0: Do you have an interest in spooky things, spooky houses?
16: I'm interested in why people have these experiences. So I haven't seen any good evidence for the paranormal or for ghosts, but I do believe that people are genuinely experiencing something. And that's what I'm interested in. What's that something? Why do people feel like they've had these experiences?
0: Well, let's get into your study, because you had a hypothesis that people are feeling something. What were you testing?
16: We were looking at the impact of infrasound. And infrasound is a low frequency sound below 20 hertz. We can't consciously hear it, but we can feel it. The way I like to describe it is, imagine you're at a concert and there's a lot of bass and you kind of feel that tension in your chest and the hair on the back of your neck might go up, but you know what it's from. It's from the music. But imagine a lower level experience like that, maybe not quite as intense, but you can't hear anything. And infrasound is caused by things like in old buildings, there's low rumbling pipes or could be old boilers as well. It's caused by heavy machinery, traffic. So it's kind of all around us. So in our research, what we did is we brought people into the lab and we exposed them to infrasound or not. And we did that in the presence of relaxing music or more ambient spooky sounds, the kind of thing you'd hear in the background of a horror movie. We took a number of measures, including cortisol. And cortisol is a hormone associated with stress. And what we found was that regardless of the type of music you're listening to, be it creepy or relaxing, cortisol levels went up. On top of that, across both conditions, so across both types of music, people rated the music as sadder, and they found it less interesting as well. They reported just generally feeling more irritated in the presence of infrasound.
0: So it's having an effect on us, whether we're cognizant that it's happening or not.
16: Exactly. And I think it could at least partially explain some hauntings in that sense. So as you said, if you walk into an old building and you don't know what infrasound is, which most people don't, you're feeling something, especially if you're going to the basement. There's a really good chance that there's some low rumbling pipes down there or an old boiler. And if the setting is right, so it's dark, it's creepy, you feel something, it's quite reasonable for someone to believe that they've experienced a haunting when in fact what they have experienced is an old boiler.
0: Did you measure infrasound in old houses?
16: That's actually our follow-up study. So we are looking at that now. We are going to different supposedly haunted locations here in Alberta, and we have control buildings that are not supposedly haunted, and we're looking to see if the infrasound levels are higher in these supposedly haunted places than places that aren't. So we just got started on that. We've only gone to about four, I think maybe five locations now. So it's on its way. We're looking to see if there are any differences there.
0: Is it difficult to measure infrasound?
16: It is difficult. You need specialized mics for that, and they're quite expensive. But if you want to see if there's some infrasound, what you can do, if you just light a candle or have a lighter and the flame starts to bend kind of in the middle, that's a sign that there's infrasound. And if it kind of bends and then starts turning almost, it looks like it's turning, that's a good sign there's infrasound as well. So I won't tell you how much, but at least you'd know that there's a good chance that there's some infrasound present.
0: That's also a sign of ghosts.
16: The spinning flame does seem ghost-like, but I assure you it's not. It is caused by infrasound.
0: Are we encountering infrasound in other places?
16: We are. There's infrasound all around us. Traffic generates infrasound. Subways could generate it. Heavy machinery. So it's around. One interesting aspect of our study is to also look at it in the context of noise pollution. So is this infrasound impacting people? Now, I don't want to go beyond our data, so I can't definitively say, but what we found was that at least in a 5-minute exposure, cortisol levels went up a little bit. Now, it could be the case that when people are exposed to it for longer periods of time, maybe they habituate. Or it could be the case that maybe over longer periods of time that there's this kind of cumulative effect and people just feel some stress. So we know there's some research showing that people tend to feel more stress in urban rather than rural environments, but this wouldn't explain all of that, but maybe it would be a small piece of the puzzle, but definitely more research to be done before we can make any claims either way there.
0: You know, big picture, tell me about how this fits in with your research generally. This haunted house study.
16: Well, I'm interested in why people believe in things that don't have good evidence. So helping people become better consumers of information. And once people believe something, we know it's really hard to change their minds. And part of the reason is that when you tell someone that something is false, say that ghosts don't exist, you've created this cognitive gap. So they've experienced something. It felt ghost-like. And then somebody comes along and says, there's no evidence for ghosts. It's like, well, then what did I experience? So I hope research like this will give people some, at least some pause to think, oh, okay, maybe what I experienced is an old low rumbling pipe or an old boiler. So what we're doing then is helping fill in that cognitive gap. So my colleagues are more interested kind of in the noise pollution side. I'm more interested in kind of the education side and giving people explanations for supposedly paranormal events.
0: Yeah, and taking people's experiences of the world seriously enough to investigate them.
16: Absolutely. Like I said, people are experiencing something. It's a genuine feeling. And we know from past research that expectation is a huge driver of experiencing anomalous or paranormal things. So if you've been told a house is haunted and you go into the basement and you feel something, it's very reasonable to think that it is ghostly, when again, it could just be a factor of the environment in an old building.
0: Hmm. Really interesting, Rodney. Thank you for taking us through it.
16: Oh, happy to do it.
0: Dr. Rodney Schmaltz, professor of psychology at McEwen University. Infrasound isn't just rumbling out of the basements of old spooky buildings. It's all around us. And my next guest studies infrasound in nature. The low, low frequency groans from volcanoes and earthquakes and even asteroid impacts. Dr. Milton Garces is the director of the Infrasound Laboratory at the University of Hawaii. Milton, welcome to Science Friday.
11: Thank you.
0: I've heard you describe yourself as a sound hunter. Tell me more.
11: There is this zoo of infrasound out there. And most of it we're familiar with. And then there's all these exotic creatures out there. Some of them are known, but reemerge out of hiding occasionally. And some of them have not been heard in a very long time. And when they do emerge, you don't recognize them.
0: And so give me an example. What are we talking about?
11: Oh, my goodness. One of my favorite sounds, which is so deep that I have failed repeatedly to try to insonify it, is the sound from the 2022 eruption in Tonga. We hadn't heard a sound like that in over a century, since Krakatoa. And wow. When it came up, we have a whole generation of scientists that only knew the signature from the lore of it, you know, written in like Royal Society journals, right? and to see them from old timey paper scratches to recording it digitally in like in full digital glory, recorded as it goes all around the world. We hadn't seen that in centuries. So for us, it was a moment of awe. Is this what I really think it is?
0: Well, where does infrasound show up in nature? Give me some examples.
11: Oh, it's everywhere. You first perceive it in your heartbeat of your mother, you know. If you're sitting there breathing, even walking, a lot of our biorhythms are infrasonic in nature. But we just used to them, right? Even at a deeper level, you know, the sound of the ocean, it contains massive amounts of infrasound, right? The air moving around us. And what we've done as a species is our ear does not respond very well to those sounds because there's so much of them. So we are immersed in this inaudible sound field all the time.
0: We're immersed in this inaudible sound field. So we can't hear it, but can we sense it?
11: Oh, yes,
0: consciously?
11: We can. We can when it exceeds our threshold of comfort.
0: We're
11: finely tuned species, right? As soon as infrasound gets a little louder, we perceive it through vibration of our body. And usually when infrasound is loud enough, it leaks into the audio range. So you start hearing as a bass tone, right? And so that's when we begin to sense it. As soon as it increases past our threshold of comfort, then it's like, oh, there's something happening. And it can be very unnerving because what generates infrasound is usually bigger and stronger than us, right? We're talking about the forces of nature.
0: A volcano.
11: Yes.
0: An elephant. Yeah, okay.
11: Big things. Often moving fast, right? An asteroid doesn't have to be big, but if it's moving really fast, it has a lot of power and it will generate infrasound, right? So all these things that are like big, hot, or fast can radiate infrasound. And when you hear those coming, it's fair warning, right?
0: Well, I wanted to ask, is that part of the interest in studying it? Can you use infrasound to predict that a volcano is going to erupt? Or can it tell us about these phenomena in a different way?
11: In some ways it can, yes. In fact, one of the most important applications of infrasound is to provide early warning of an ongoing large eruption so that aircraft can deviate from the paths and avoid the ash that comes with it. That is like a very tangible application, and that is basically now in our toolkit for protecting lives and property, right? And so that's one of them. Another application that came very much to the fore with the Tonga eruption in 2022 is if you have a big eruption in the middle of the ocean, it will generate a tsunami. And so the sound from the eruption precedes the tsunami by a substantial amount.
0: Mm.
11: And that's also early warning.
0: Mm. I mean, how far does infrasound travel?
11: If it's big enough, it will go around the world multiple times. So.
0: Wow.
11: So yeah, there's that.
0: Wow. I mean, how do you collect these sounds?
11: So at the turn of the century, we deployed the International Monitoring System to monitor clandestine nuclear tests, which has an infrasound network of arrays and deployed throughout the whole planet. And so we have global coverage of infrasound at very high quality. These are exquisite sensors that can pick up like almost anything.
0: You talked about insonifying infrasound, so taking infrasounds and making them audible to us. We have a clip of one of your recordings sped up so we can hear it. I'm frightened.
11: Funny story. When I arrived in Hawaii before the turn of the century, I was already an infrasound specialist. I was doing infrasound before it was cool, right? So so I was like, oh, there's a volcano here. This is awesome. Does it produce infrasound? Everybody told me, no, Kilauea does not produce infrasound. It's like, that's unlikely. So we made the first basically published paper of infrasound from Kilauea volcano. And what you're hearing there is Kilauea in one of its many incarnations because it's a dynamic system. And this is what it does all the time. At the time of that recording, it was an open vent. It had been in eruption for over 20 years. And that's what it was radiating all the time.
0: And all the time.
11: All the time. Now I don't know if you've seen the activity. It's the most predictable it's ever been. Like every week now, it erupts. And it's really cool to observe that. So then opens up and fire fountains. And what you hear is a variant of that. And it's echoic because it's in a giant caldera, right? So everything rings. So you get this cathedral effect if you listen to it correctly, right? It takes a lot of effort to insonify something as grandiose as a volcanic eruption into our very limited response. So the best I can do is take into the bass range, you know, like the stand-up bass range, and try to make something that conveys that feeling of strength, you know, that comes from the sound field.
0: Wait, why is there some creative license in there? Why is it difficult to insonify it? I would think you just, like, I don't know, type a number in and say, move it on up.
11: You would think so, but pitch shifting past a few octaves doesn't map very well. You have a lot of artifacts. So the other way you can do is transpose, which is basically of a sound compression, and you have to do it in a way that doesn't speed up too much because then it's very short. So there is a lot of, there's some thoughts that have to go into that. Nature gives us what they gives us, and sometimes these raw sounds sound very raw. So you have to capture the elements of that sound that make it really special.
0: I love that there's an art to this, to making these inaudible sounds, these secret sounds, audible. Do you have a favorite, Milton? A favorite infrasound? Insonification?
11: The one that still keeps getting away is that Tonga event. I haven't been able to capture it with that. I mean, the central frequency of this is like 30 minutes. It takes so long to just get a cycle on that, right? To transpose that to the audible ranges. It's such a sonic unicorn. I kid you not. It's called the Lamb Wave, and we haven't seen something like that in like so long that we thought it was mythical, you know? And there it comes, and it propagates at the speed of sound, and it looks like sound, but it's not really sound. It's in a couple acoustic gravity wave as an edge mode. It is so exotic. It is a sonic unicorn. I love that thing.
0: Oh, the sonic unicorn, Milton, thank you for introducing us to this. And thank you for being on the show today. I appreciate it.
11: You're welcome.
0: Dr. Milton Garces, director of the University of Hawaii's Infrasound Laboratory. One last thing before we go. The weather is getting warmer, which means happy hours, porch beers, fun, fruity cocktails. And we want to hear from you. What questions do you have about alcohol and what it does to us? Call with your question and tell us the personal story that led you there. 877-4-SYFRI is our number, 877-4-SYFRI. BJ Lederman composed our theme music, and a very special happy birth week shout out to Shoshana Buxbaum and Rasha Aridi, two of our producers at Science Friday. Thanks for listening. I'm Flora Lichtman.

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6: This scientist changed how we think about hereditary cancer. I'm Flora Lichtman, and this is Science Friday. These days, it's not unusual to receive a genetic test that'll evaluate your risk for any number of medical conditions. But back in 1990, even before the Human Genome Project, Mary Claire King and her lab identified BRCA1, the first gene linked to hereditary breast cancer. Coming up, a conversation with genetics pioneer Mary Claire King about her career and approach to science.
7: It really led me to believe that once your evidence is good, you really have to be very loyal to your own evidence. You really do. You have to be very, very critical of it, but once you're convinced you've got it, you can't cave.
6: That's after this.
8: Live from NPR News in Washington, I'm Janine Herbst. Tulsi Gabbard, Director of National Intelligence, has resigned, saying she's leaving at the end of June because her husband has a rare bone cancer. Gabbard, a vet and former Democratic Congresswoman, is a longtime critic of foreign intervention and seems to have broken with President Trump over his war in Iran. Homeland Security Secretary Kristi Noem, Attorney General Pam Bondi, and Labor Secretary Lori Chavez de Remer have also left. Two Democratic senators are demanding answers from the Treasury Department about the decision to settle a case over the leak of President Trump's tax returns. NPR's Carrie Johnson has more.
9: Senators Elizabeth Warren of Massachusetts and Ron Wyden of Oregon are writing officials at the Treasury Department to get more detail about what they call an outrageously corrupt deal that creates a nearly $2 billion taxpayer fund that could compensate January 6 rioters and other Trump allies. The senators want the Inspector General for Tax Administration to probe whether any laws have been broken that bar political interference in the audit work of the IRS. Acting Attorney General Todd Blanche is defending the settlement, asserting Trump and his family will not receive any direct financial benefit. But the deal also seems to shield Trump from any legal problems over his past tax returns. Carrie Johnson, NPR News, Washington.
8: President Trump says the U.S. military will deploy an additional 5,000 troops to Poland, an apparent reversal of his moves to reduce the number of American forces in Europe. NPR's Rob Schmitz has more.
10: President Trump made the announcement in a social media post, suggesting the troop deployment is connected to the election last year of nationalist President Karol Nawrocki. His announcement came shortly after his administration abruptly canceled a military training exercise in Poland, later saying it had only been delayed. And it comes weeks after his administration said it would withdraw 5,000 troops from Germany. Polish President Nawrocki, who was elected in June of 2025 with the support of the populist Law and Justice Party, has aligned with the Trump administration since taking office. Rob Schmitz, NPR News, Berlin.
8: The head of the World Health Organization says the Ebola outbreak in Congo is spreading quickly. Tedros Adhanom Ghebreyesus says there are 82 cases and at least 7 deaths in the country. One American has Ebola, another is suspected of having the virus.
11: An American national who was working in DRC has also been confirmed positive and transferred to Germany for care. We're also aware of reports today about another American national with a high-risk contact who has been transferred to the Czech Republic.
8: This variant of the virus has no known treatment or vaccine. The UN says it released $60 million to help. On Wall Street, the Dow is up 405 points, NASDAQ up 212. This is NPR News. A parody political party is taking the Indian social media by storm with a cockroach as its mascot. India has blocked its X account after the party got more than a million followers in a week. NPR's Omkar Kandikar has more.
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0: Omkar Khandekar, NPR News, New Delhi.
1: At the Cannes Film Festival, Yuri, the dog from the Chilean film La Perra, won the coveted Palm Dog Award. The prize was given today, a day before the famous festival's official awards ceremony, but the film's dog Yuri couldn't attend today's ceremony, so the movie's director took a stand-in look-alike to receive the prize, which was a dog collar. Meanwhile, Lola, a border terrier mix who appears in the British movie I See Buildings Fall Like Lightning, took the grand jury prize. This award was created in 2001 to give the same celebration to canine actors as their human co-stars get. I'm Janine Herbst, NPR News.
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6: This is Science Friday. I'm Flora Lichtman. Today, it's common knowledge that many diseases and conditions have some kind of genetic link. But that wasn't always the case. Long before the Human Genome Project tied so many health issues to differences in genetics, way back in 1990, researchers identified a gene called BRCA1. This was the first gene linked to a hereditary form of any common cancer. People with a mutation of BRCA1 stood a higher risk of developing breast and ovarian cancer than those without the mutation. Dr. Mary Claire King is a geneticist at the University of Washington. She and her lab were the first to identify that gene back in 1990. That discovery changed the way we thought about the inheritance of certain cancers. But that's not her only claim to fame. She used genetics to reunite children who were born in captivity or kidnapped by the Argentinian military dictatorship with their families. Her PhD work upended conventional wisdom about our evolutionary origins. Her research has changed the game again and again. Last September, I got the chance to sit down with Mary Claire King to find out about how she thinks about her work, what propels her, and what we can learn from her remarkable life in the lab. She joined us from KUOW in Seattle. Mary Claire, thank you for being here and welcome back to Science Friday.
7: Thank you very much, Flora.
6: Thank you. Let's go back to your salad days. I read your interest in problem solving began with Cubs games.
7: Mm-hmm. When I was about six, my dad was already disabled. He was retired early with what was a very serious form of Parkinson's and was home. And already, even in the early 50s, one could have on black and white TV, baseball games every day. So we would watch together the Cubs games. And my favorite player was, of course, Ernie Banks. And my dad would make up story problems about Ernie Banks. So my favorite one that I have, of course, remembered all these years goes like this. Ernie Banks is coming up to bat. He's been batting 277. He'll probably have 3 at-bats this game. What's it going to take for his average to go up to 280? And I was
6: six, yeah. Most kids at six are like working on counting.
7: There we go. So I looked at my dad the first time I heard this story problem. I looked at my dad and I said, I don't know. And he said, you're right. You can't know with that information. What more do you need to know? And of course, I didn't know that either. But he helped me work out that what more you need to know is how many times Ernie's already been up to bat. So when you add 3 to it, what's it going to do? And I was so taken with that logical way of thinking. And, of course, this was one incident out of hundreds and hundreds, and it went on from the time I was six and until, you know, I was an adult, that I just never lost the flavor for it. It's what I find most intriguing about science in general. And I hope Ernie Banks is listening from heaven. Ernie, it's you. It's the idea that you can take a very complex phenomenon, and if you think about it a while, you can state it in terms

0: problems that you can then solve. And it's formulating that notion, stating a hypothesis, is to me what's absolutely critical about all these different types of work.
1: Mm. It's the problem solving. It's the puzzle.
0: It's the puzzle. And of course, genetics is the absolute soul of puzzle solving. I apologize to all biochemists, but genetics is absolutely the basis of formulating hypotheses and then being able to test them both experimentally and quantitatively. So it has both of those sources of knowledge as appeals.
1: Mm. Okay. Fast forward. You major in math in college. You go on to do applied math in graduate school. You change over to genetics. I read that during your PhD, you were on the brink of leaving.
0: Oh, yeah. Well, this was the 60s in Berkeley. And you can only imagine there were a number of incredible forces converging. Personally, I couldn't get any experiments to work. And I was in an experimental lab, a very fine experimental lab, but it was such a fine experimental lab. And I think they honestly didn't realize how totally inept I was. I've been a math major.
1: I mean, was that that you actually weren't good at getting the experiments going? Or is it just like the normal thing for PhD students, things fail?
0: It's some of both, I think. I have now, of course, had many PhD students, and the vast majority of them have far better hands than I did. But in the midst of all this, of course, we had the civil rights movement, the anti-war movement, the feminist movement, the National Guard on campus, which will resonate with a lot of people now. Ralph Nader hired me for a number of months to work on one of his very early projects was who owns the land of California and what are they doing with it. So there were countervailing trends to do something else. And Ralph and his staff offered me to come to Washington, D.C. to help form what became the Congress Project. And it was very tempting to go. But I didn't. I talked to Alan Wilson, who was at the time a political friend. He wasn't yet my advisor, but he was mentor to many of us. And he said something to me that I have said to many people since, and that is a couple of things. First, if everybody whose experiments didn't work left science, there would be no one left. So it's important to design a project that takes into account the fact that you can think of experiments well, but the techniques for you need to be relatively straightforward. And that's honest and blunt and true. And the other thing he said, which I think we all need to keep in mind, is that if you leave a mentee role, a trainee role, early, you will certainly do righteous projects, but you will never control the agenda. You won't be able to decide what projects are done. You'll be always working for someone else.
1: If you don't get a PhD.
0: Well, in my particular case, if you don't get a PhD, but I think it's generally true that it's very important to stick with it through the discouragements in order to get to the point in whatever field, whether it's medicine or law or science, that you get to decide what the projects will be.
1: It can be hard to stick it out, though.
0: It's terribly hard to stick it out. And I think that one thing that I'm seeing now in students post-pandemic is that the discouragement from the period of the pandemic, the upheaval from that time, the need to be able to turn on a dime during that time in order to cope with an ever-changing larger environment have made sticking it out even more difficult. So I think for people, for those of us of my era, it's very important just to continually encourage people that this has always been true. Obviously, the particulars are different, but the need to stick it out is really, really important. And if you look at all the people that any of us admire historically in whatever field, they're people who stuck it out.
1: You stuck it out. And during your PhD, you made this discovery that humans and chimps share 99% of our protein coding DNA. Okay, when I read this, I was like, that's a pretty big discovery for a PhD student.
0: Mm-hmm. Of course, I had the world's best mentor in Alan. And the main thing that struck me about the project was that I had indeed mastered the electrophoretic techniques that Alan recommended because they were relatively straightforward compared to honest biochemistry that was otherwise going on in his lab. And I had got pretty good at them, based mostly on the work of Ilo Giblet, the late Ilo Giblet, who was up here in Seattle at the time, and who set up elegant protocols for doing all of these experiments. So I just followed them as one, in the same way that when I went home, I followed Julia Child. I had Julia Child on one side, and I had Ilo Giblet on the other. Anyway, and so I was doing these experiments, and the experiments themselves worked, but the results were negative almost all the time. That is, the human and chimpanzee proteins for any specific assay that I would apply were the same. They had the same charge. They had the same length. There were occasional exceptions, so I knew I wasn't completely hopeless. But mostly they were just the same. I thought, how can this be? What is this?
1: Did you think were doing the experiments wrong?
0: Of course. Naturally. Right. So I took all of these, you know, gels and photographs and all that. And I said, Alan, you know, I know you set me up with the world's most straightforward experiments, and Eagle Giblet's book is totally terrific, but look, they're all the same. And he kind of looked at me and he smiled this very Alan Wilson-like smile. And he said, has it ever occurred to you that you've got it right? And I said, but, you know, here am I looking at a picture of a chimpanzee. I said, we can't have it right. And he said, no, let's think it through. And that was the conversation that led to our formulating this idea that the clear differences between humans and chimpanzees in morphology, that is in length of limbs, in body, in anatomy, in body structure, in ways of life. We're not denying those. Obviously they are dramatically different, and they are the reason that taxonomists working with the species at that level had put humans and chimpanzees into different families. But that level of evolution could be completely consistent with the very, very minimal number of differences that we were seeing between humans and chimpanzees at the level of protein sequences, if in fact those dramatic differences in anatomy and morphology and ways of life were due not to changes in sequences of proteins, but to changes in the timing of the expression of those proteins and the spatial distribution of the tissues in which those proteins were expressed. And those differences would, of course, to use modern terminology, be regulatory. And they would be due to changes in genomic sequence in regions other than protein-coding genes that led to differences in timing and spatial distribution of expression of genes. Of course, at the time, it was only a hypothesis. We didn't have a genome. We didn't have the word genome.
1: Can we just pause for a second? We didn't have the word genome at the time.
0: You guys are wonderful. There's a whole lot of very active scientists for whom the word genome came after we had our PhDs. Honest. Including the people who made the genome project.
1: When you say you guys, you mean millennials, right? And below.
0: I mean millennials. Yeah. Millennials and thereafter, right?
1: Yeah.
0: No. And that's what's so wonderful about working with millennials. You have a completely different worldview. You have a global, holistic worldview, and I hope you stick with it.
1: We have to take a break, but when we come back, more with geneticist Mary Claire King. Don't go away.

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3: A film festival is putting the concept of cinema without borders to the test as residents of Nogales, Mexico and Nogales, Arizona watch films together from both sides of the border wall.
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0: This is Science Friday. I'm Flora Lichtman. If you're just joining us, I'm talking with geneticist Mary Claire King. So, Mary Claire, we were just talking about this major finding, how much protein coding DNA we share with chimps. Did you get blowback?
6: Oh, what a very good question. No, but the no has a context, which is also, I think, important and has a as a general feature. Until that paper, Alan's work had had a terrific amount of blowback because he and Vince Cerich had been working for, years on the interpretation of data that indicated that humans and chimpanzees had diverged, evolutionarily diverged, only 5 to 7 million years ago, whereas the standard wisdom was that the divergence had occurred, 15 million years ago. And that standard wisdom was based on fossil evidence. And Alan would say to us, all living beings have ancestors, but not all fossils have descendants. And that was at the heart of what he and Vince and the rest of the Wilson lab were working on. And that, you can imagine how much blowback that assertion had. It was terrific. It was very difficult for the people in the lab, and my watching it really led me to believe that once your evidence is good, you really have to be very loyal to your own evidence. You really do. You have to be very, very critical of it, but once you're convinced you've got it, you can't cave. In any case, what our paper did was make the point that these two ways of thinking are absolutely consistent. We can have molecular evolution that occurs in parallel with and causes anatomic and behavioral and neurological evolution, but in ways other than one can detect from the fossil record. So the fossil record is absolutely legitimate. It tells us one kind of story of evolution, and molecules are also absolutely legitimate and tell us a parallel story, and both are true.
0: So how do you make the jump from chimp genetics and evolution to cancer?
6: After I finished as I was writing my PhD with Alan, my then husband and I went to Chile to teach in a cooperative arrangement between the University of California and the Universidad de Chile. And we went in 72 briefly, and then we went back in 73. And we were there during the Golpe del Estado, in which the military overthrew the government of President Allende. President Allende died in the attack on the Moneda, and everything was shut down. So you wonder, what does this have to do with my shifting to breast cancer from evolutionary biology? But it meant that our time in Chile was both fraught and very different than we had anticipated. And it was an extremely important, informative time for me in terms of all the work I did later. But it also opened to me the idea that one could apply genetics as a way of thinking to just about anything. That in practical terms, the convenio was shut down, and we left Chile on Christmas Day of 1973. So I returned to Berkeley far earlier than I had anticipated without a job. But of course, incredibly discouraged, depressed. It was very much at loose ends. And I started looking for a job, and I heard through friends of friends that there was a position open over at UC San Francisco in the lab of a lovely, lovely oncologist named Nick Petrakis. It was there because Nixon had fairly recently declared war on cancer, and many of these sorts of entry-level or just post-PhD positions were being made available for people from other fields to study cancer biology. So I went to see Dr. Petrakis. He knew about the work with chimpanzees, and he said, it will be quite a shift. And I said, well, if you'll teach me about cancer, I'll teach you about evolutionary biology. And I worked in his lab. He was not an experimentalist. He was a pediatric oncologist. But he introduced me to all his friends. And it was very clear right away that two things. First, that breast cancer was causally, at the fundamental level, complex. The prevailing theory at the time is, and it was being proven for multiple cancers, was that cancers were caused by oncoviruses that became renamed oncogenes. There was not yet known any sort of oncogenic story for breast cancer, but there was very clear familial clustering of breast cancer that had been noticed all the way back to the times of the ancient Greeks, which, of course, Dr. Petrakis, being of Greek ancestry, was quick to tell me.
0: I guess what I'm wondering is, it was clear that breast cancer had this family component, but
6: yes.
0: Also I read that people were kind of skeptical of the idea that there was inheritance or that you could find a gene. You tell me, where was the skepticism?
6: Yeah. All of the above. I think there was, if you cast your minds back to that period, people thinking about genetics at the level of inherited genetics, not mutations in cancers, but at the level of inherited genetics, and people thinking about the epidemiology of cancer came from two very different worlds. So you have to cast your mind even farther back to the beginning of the 20th century and the horrors of the eugenics movement. The eugenics movement, of course, grew out of early thinking about inherited genetics. Not Mendel's thinking, but some of the other ways of thinking about inherited genetics. Meanwhile, in parallel, progressive people who were oriented toward the public health were thinking about epidemiology. So those two strains, even after the end of the eugenics movement, those two strains were still, by the 1960s and 1970s, were still very independent. And epidemiologists thinking about breast cancer were thinking about it extremely well. And they didn't deny the familial clustering, but they did not think of it in terms of inherited genetic predisposition because they simply didn't think in those terms.
0: Huh.
6: And geneticists who were thinking about cancer and were thinking about it very well were thinking about what we call somatic events, that is, events at the level of the cell that alter the genes specifically in the cell, for example, the activating mutations in oncogenes that are indeed responsible for a very large numbers of cancers. Hmm. And it was Mike Bishop who, essentially at the same time, formulated the idea of there being both activating mutations in oncogenes and the possibility of there being mutations that could be inherited in what became known as tumor suppressor genes.
0: Mm, you might have both.
6: You could, and that both certainly existed in the world, and that both could be present as the cause of one cancer, but they could be globally both causing cancers, even if for any one cancer you might have one rather than the other. Or you could have both. But this was all still rather ethereal at the time we're talking about. I mean, I was accustomed to thinking across both of these ways of thinking. And I was very drawn to the work of a what we now call an epidemiologist. She was called a statistician at the time, Jane Lane Coypon, who worked in the first part of the 20th century for the British Home Office. And she was a public health person. And she was very interested in what we would now call familial clustering. So she asked the question, are daughters of women who die of breast cancer are more likely to die of breast cancer than daughters of women who've died of something else? And the answer was emphatically yes. But almost uniquely in her work, Dr. Lane Claypon did not posit any environmental exposure that might be responsible. Bear in mind, her brief is to sort out public health and environmental exposures. So I looked at all this and I thought, well, you know, if all else fails, maybe think about genetics. And that the critical thing was to identify those families and then to try to trace first just epidemiologically what exactly had happened to all of the women in those families in terms of their cancer histories. And then to use the tools of genetics that existed at the time, which were increasingly the capacity to try to locate genes on chromosomes. A chromosome is a physical reality. A gene is a physical reality. Every gene has an address on a chromosome or in mitochondrial DNA. And if one can find that address, even if one doesn't know the sequence of the gene, a situation that now would not obtain because we would know the sequence immediately, but in those days, of course, we didn't, one will have shown that that gene has to exist. So what my contribution was in all of this was that realization that you could use what was then called linkage analysis in families and chromosome mapping to prove, as an epistemological tool, to prove the existence of the physical reality of a gene, even though there was, you know, the Genome Project was more than a decade away.
0: You know, I've talked to a lot of researchers about intuition and the importance of following their intuition, and hearing this story where you're sort of breaking out from the pack here, right, with this idea. What's your take on that? The importance of going with your gut in science.
6: I think intuition is extremely important. Extremely important. And I worry now that we aren't encouraging intuition enough in our students and even in our postdocs. Clearly there are tremendous advantages to team science, but I think one of the disadvantages to team science is that everyone has a small part of a huge problem, and the opportunities to indulge your intuition are far fewer in that context.
0: Because you're in charge of one specific little tiny cog in the, you know, the machine, rather than the big problem and how do we address it.
6: Exactly. You got it. Mm-hmm.
0: Did it feel risky to you to pursue this?
6: Yeah. Yeah.
0: Tell me more.
6: Well, again, you need to bear in mind the social context.
0: Always. I mean, yeah.
6: How many young women with PhDs in genetics were trying to solve breast cancer? I mean, or anything like it. I mean, with the exception of some really fabulous mid-level program officers at NCI, without whom I couldn't possibly have done this, nobody was paying any attention to me at all. So I wrote a grant saying all the things I've just said to you, and I got this $35,000 grant. No one cared. You know, it's who is she again? And it was a very different world.
0: But was that a good thing or a bad thing? I can't quite tell.
6: Well, of course, I think it was a good thing in retrospect. It didn't feel like a good thing at the time because you feel very, very isolated, very isolated. But in retrospect, it buffered me because it took 17 years to do that mapping experiment. It took 17 years to go from the idea through the necessary statistical proofs with population-based series of families of all sorts, that is not all severely affected families, and then to working with very severely affected families and building the map as we went along, which many people were contributing to because many people were trying to do this for various kinds of usually more explicitly genetic disorders like cystic fibrosis and Huntington's disease. And so everyone who was making a map that enabled one to identify chromosomal locales was sharing data on the map bits, where are the markers, the signposts that help you do this analysis. And I was one of many, many people, hundreds of people, contributing to that. But I think many of these folks were working in relatively individual obscurity and isolation. I think those who were more prominent had a tougher time because people were looking over their shoulders. But nobody looked over my shoulder on this project between 1974 and 1990.
0: Wow.
6: Yeah. But I had friends. When you and I spoke early on about this conversation, you said that one thing you were curious about was how does one pick a project and how does one stick with it? And of course, I was thinking about that a lot. And I realized that one really important component is that you have friends who are engaged in it with you. You absolutely need a posse. You need friends. You need people, right, who care about
0: Sing
6: the
0: it.
6: Project also.
0: Yes.
6: Yeah.
0: I think friends are underrated in work.
6: Yes.
0: You know?
6: Yes.
0: I really do.
6: How could you do what you do without your friends? You know, they really got your back. And on days that are hopelessly discouraging, they're still there.
0: This is Science Friday from WNYC Studios. If you're just joining us, we're talking with geneticist Mary Claire King about some of her discoveries, including the discovery of the BRCA1 gene. Was there a scientific or technical reason to target breast cancer, or was it personal in some way to you?
6: I think it's an and. The scientific reason was the fact that of all of the different sorts of cancer that Dr. Lane Claypon had looked at and that really fine epidemiologists had been looking at in the intervening 60 years, breast cancer was the most striking in having very strong clustering in families, but without any obvious environmental exposure that was responsible. There was no smoking, there was no exposure to an occupational carcinogen, but the familial clustering was very strong. So that's a technical reason. It didn't, of course, make the actual process any easier, but it gave one a real underpinning for it being logical to think about. And the other was not specifically personal to me. My best friend had died of what subsequently, much later, I understood to be a Wilms tumor when we were both teenagers. But I hadn't had, at that point, any close friends die of breast cancer. But clearly, for women, and this was, of course, the period of the women's movement, it was enormously important. And it was and remains a major cause of death in women. And the physicians caring for these women, who were, as you would expect, overwhelmingly male, cared about these families enormously. And they had my back also. Mm. And so, trust me, when the major breast surgeons of the entire world say, oh, yes, I have a family you need to look at. Mary Claire, I'm going to send you this family by Curly Fax. You know, you take it seriously. The experience of these very senior colleagues so much resonated with my understanding of the problem from a quantitative point of view that it really became irresistible.
0: We have to take a break, but when we come back, more with geneticist Mary Claire King. Don't go away. This is Science Friday from WNYC Studios.
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10: The U.S. government has a history of meddling in economics, but a recent shift has the government taking a bold new step, buying stock in private companies, and not because we're at war or in a financial crisis. 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Should the government as a shareholder be seen as a proactive, competitive strategy, or a last resort? I'm John Donvan. That's this week on Open to Debate.
8: Sunday evening at 7.
0: This is Science Friday. I'm Flora Lichtman. We're talking with geneticist Mary Claire King about her remarkable career in science. You know, it's interesting because we know that women's health has been neglected historically. And I think about, you know, your story and how we are where we are in part because of you and your orientation towards this specific disease and how it's so helpful to have different kinds of people doing science who might be interested in different kinds of problems.
6: Exactly. You're absolutely right. And to have those people be able to talk with each other easily. I think, again, for me, this is, of course, it's easy to say this in retrospect, but for me, it was an advantage that I was not a physician. So there was no question of my, you know, moving in on the patients of anyone as their oncologist. Although the people who were helping me out were so senior that, believe me, that would not have been an issue. But they appreciated that someone, you know, this woman the age of their daughters coming from another field was interested in what they were working with day in and day out in trying to save these women. And, I mean, the stories I would hear from concerned surgeons, you know, I cared for Jane Doe, and now, God help me, I'm caring for her daughter. You know, MC, you've just got to take care of this. You know, it was that kind of conversation many times. And they would talk to me, and they would talk to me because, Dr. Petrakis had facilitated introductions. Probably the most important ones was he introduced me to Mary Lasker. And once you know Mary Lasker, you know everyone in cancer biology. And she also, I mean, the main thing she said to me was, this is an important problem. Don't get distracted. I said, yes, ma'am. So, it's very important to take seriously the viewpoints of people from very different perspectives and to be taken seriously by them. You know, I think equally important to friendship is respect. One thing about working with breast cancer is obviously every woman is vulnerable, whether she has an inherited mutation or not. And it's enabled me to meet women from every imaginable background. And we respect each other. We understand that we all are there for the same reason. And if we could build that respect into all the steps of scientific discovery, it's not the same as lacking criticism. It's understanding that criticism of an idea is the greatest form of respect because it means you're taking the person seriously. We just need to build that in more and more and more, and people not be sensitive to being criticized because the criticism is meant as respect.
0: I want to talk about the downstream effects of your work. I mean, now there's testing available for the BRCA1 gene for people who might have a familial risk. What are the next logical steps as we understand the inheritance of diseases better and better? Do you think, for instance, there's a case to be made for gene therapy, even in utero, you know, genetically modifying embryos or fetuses to prevent diseases? Or is that just beyond the pale?
6: Let me not jump ahead that far.
0: Okay.
6: but take your first statement about genetic testing for BRCA1. We're already well beyond the way you stated that. You stated it correctly. There's certainly genetic testing available now for mutations in BRCA1. There's genetic testing now available for mutations in all of the known genes responsible for inherited predisposition. Mm. Genomic sequencing is now a product. It's now, I mean, in the time we've been having this conversation here at UW, hundreds of thousands, probably millions of base pairs have been being sequenced for various projects. I mean, it's done very, very routinely in many labs, obviously, including mine. And that testing is available not only to patients who have a family history, because bear in mind that since men and women have the same genes and men can pass mutations to their daughters as easily as women can, about half of women who have inherited predisposition to breast cancer have inherited the mutation that's responsible from their father, who's unaffected. So about half the women who turn out to have mutations in these genes don't have any family history that would trigger concern. So from my point of view, every woman, at about age 30, regardless of her personal history, regardless of her family history, should be offered testing for all of the known breast and ovarian cancer genes. There are tens of thousands of different mutations, and new mutations are discovered all the time. That's no longer an impediment. Of course it was originally, but it's not any longer because sequencing is such high quality and so inexpensive. So, from the point of view of my personal favorite project, we should be offering every woman complete sequencing of all the known breast and ovarian cancer genes as part of normal gynecologic practice when she's around 30. It's a good thing to do, to identify mutations in these genes that predisposed to such high risks of devastating diseases while they can still be prevented is enormously important. So from my own personal perspective, that's what I'm advocating for most strongly now.
0: Do you think that's likely in this current climate?
6: Well, in the current climate, it's hard to say. Most things are hard to say in the current climate, right? In principle, there's nothing in this that runs afoul of any of the ways of thinking of Maha. But it's hard to say. I see no reason to stop advocating for it in the current climate.
0: Have you been affected by the cuts to science?
6: Oh, we're on a roller coaster. At every level. I mean, in my own little lab, in the department, in the School of Medicine, at the university. The very short answer is yes. At this moment, and I mean as of last night when I most recently checked, my funding was intact. I haven't checked yet this morning because I'm here speaking with you. It's a roller coaster. One never knows. Funding of friends, is present and then it's gone. And then it's back. And I'm not thinking about funding that has to do with DEI initiatives. I'm just talking about research projects that one is ghosted about. So yes, it certainly had an effect.
0: I'm going to ask you a big question now. Mm. What do you think the purpose of science is?
6: Ah, that's a wonderful question. I think there are two. On the one hand, it's to satisfy intellectual curiosity. And that transcends all forms of science, from astronomy through molecular biology, you know, archaeology through botany, everything. And then in parallel with that, and obviously knit together with it, is to be useful.
0: To be useful.
6: Mm-hmm.
0: I don't think we can talk to you without talking about your human rights work. So while you were embarking on this inherited breast cancer project, mm-hmm. you also began this project to help the abuelas in Argentina to use genetics to prove the identity of grandchildren who were kidnapped as babies during the Argentinian military dictatorship. I feel like we could do a whole hour on that.
6: Yes.
0: Alone. I think
6: yes.
0: My one question I have about it, though, is just in my experience covering science, I've noticed that sometimes scientists are dissuaded from being, you know, too political or activist or having a point of view in general. I think that may be changing now by necessity, but mm-hmm. how do you mm-hmm. think about that?
6: It's a very good question. I think each of us has to be our whole selves. And part of my whole self is that when I see a problem of any sort, I want to solve it. And many of those problems are not, in the narrow sense, scientific problems, although obviously in this case it came to be. But many are political problems. I was, of course, a young adult in Berkeley in the 60s, so...
0: Unavoidably political. Yeah.
6: Unavoidably. And that was a very important political education. And it was a political education that we learned from each other, but we also learned from our mentors who had been variously, you know, Holocaust survivors or survivors of the American McCarthy era. I mean, none of these things happen in a vacuum. So what I learned from them, I enacted myself, of course, in very different contexts, and I hope I have conveyed to the people of the next generation who work with me. I think it's part of our whole selves. And again, I think it takes a couple of forms. In one sense, as scientists, we are citizens of the world. We have the capacity to communicate with people all over the world who will take us seriously because they know us through our science. And we can communicate with them in areas that are specifically scientific or areas that are not scientific at all. And I think that we have the obligation to take advantage of those excellent communications networks when the situation arises.
0: Hmm. From that project, what did you stick in your backpack to sort of, what did you take away?
6: That if concepts are explained well to people, even by people who come in from other places who don't speak their language very well, if they're explained well, people from very different kinds of backgrounds will understand that teaching and learning are at the core of being able to make progress on even the most difficult, horrific projects, and that everyone will understand. So to me, it really set up the primary role of the teacher in everything.
0: Mm.
6: In everything. whether it's religion or rescuing grandchildren. Teaching is still teaching. It's our responsibility as teachers to keep working on how to explain until we get it right and we see the eyes of our students light up. So that was one thing. Second thing was that the most important questions come from people on the front lines. The grandmothers formulated this question for me. They said, we need to know not who our child are. So the children were becoming, were surfacing in contexts where children hadn't been expected. And the question that the grandmothers posed to me is, who is this child? And they said, it is not our concern who the child is not. It is our concern who the child is. And we must assume that the parents are dead, have been murdered. So we need to be able to do that through the grandparents. And ultimately, of course, within a year or so, we were doing this through any maternal relative with mitochondrial sequencing. But at the beginning, we were thinking in terms of having information on grandparents. And of course, this was all before anybody was using DNA to do this. So the most important questions come from people on the front lines. Third thing is the most righteous projects demand the most rigorous science. It would be one thing if I would get a map location wrong for this hypothetical gene for breast cancer. It was something else if I got a child misidentified. And the fourth thing, it's a little arrogant, but no question's too big to ask.
0: No question's too big to ask. This is Science Friday from WNYC Studios. I'm Flora Lichtman talking with geneticist Mary Claire King about her life in science and her advice for the next generation. If you were a PhD student today,
6: yes,
0: what project would you work on? What do you think is the most exciting frontier in science?
6: If I were a better experimentalist, I would be working on gene therapy. You have to have fabulous hands to do that. But if I had the hands of a surgeon, that I would work on that area. I'm not sure which condition I would choose to work on. Certainly, ophthalmology and otolaryngology are now the fields where gene therapy has been the most effective. But it's going to increase quickly, and this is all somatic gene therapy, of course. Given my own skill set, I think I would work on understanding the genetic bases of severe mental disorders. And I would try to do that by working both with families to the extent that that's possible, but it's often not. And to working then with our capacity to take blood cells from patients and in vitro convert those blood cells into iPSCs, and then to differentiate them down lines of various sorts of neuronal capacity so that one can see the consequences of individual damaging mutations. Both of these ways of approaching science have the good feature that one can do them either in a large group or as a small project oneself. And I think having the capacity to carry out a project where you decide what you want to do remains enormously important.
0: You know, these feel like weighty challenges. Breast cancer, human rights. Are you hard on yourself or on your work?
6: Yeah. Yeah. But they're not weighty once you break them down into the component story problems. Mm. So I think I'm both kind of denying your premise, but acknowledging the reality.
0: Go for it,
6: please. Yeah. I and the people that I work with, my posse now, we're all very hard on our evidence. We have to be. And the people that we ask to review our evidence are hard on it. We don't ask people who are going to say, oh, yes, yes, dear, and pat us on the head. Right? No boy that has ever patted me on the head. Trust me. You need people around you who have your back vis-a-vis the outside world, but who will challenge you on your thinking as you develop the evidence.
0: Mary Claire, this was an absolute pleasure. Thank you for taking the time to talk to me today.
6: Thank you so much, Flora.
0: Our thanks to audio engineer Brad Loving at KUOW for his help with this interview. If you have a comment or question or a story idea, give us a call 877-4-SciFry. Thanks for listening. I'm Flora Lichtman.
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11: Pretty wet weather all the way through our holiday weekend. We have a low pressure system in the southern plains pulling in a lot of warm and humid air, and also a stationary front setting up over our area. Some showers and thunderstorms. The rest of today will stay at about 80. Overnight, a few showers, low 70s, and then for Saturday and Sunday, showers and thunderstorms will be likely both days. Afternoon highs in the low 80s, more rain on Memorial Day. This is WRKF, meteorologist Steve Hamilton.
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15: The nation's top intelligence official is resigning.
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16: And I'm Juana Summers. Ahead this hour, an update on hunger in Gaza.
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18: 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I think the first thing that was going through my head was denial.
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19: Live from NPR News in Washington, I'm Janine Herbst. Tulsi Gabbard is resigning as President Trump's Director of National Intelligence. NPR's Franco Ordonez reports she says she's leaving to support her husband, who's battling a rare form of bone cancer.
20: In a letter to President Trump, Gabbard thanked the president for the opportunity to lead the office of the Director of National Intelligence, but she said she needed to be there for her husband. She wrote, "I cannot in good conscience ask him to face this fight alone while I continue in his demanding and time-consuming position." Gabbard is the latest in a series of cabinet officials to leave the Trump administration. Other departures include Homeland Security Secretary Kristi Noem and Attorney General Pam Bondi. Trump commended Gabbard for doing a, quote, incredible job and said he will miss her. He added that Principal Deputy Director of National Intelligence Aaron Lucas will serve as Acting Director of National Intelligence. Franco Ordonez, NPR News, The White House.
19: NATO foreign ministers gathered in Sweden amid conflicting announcements from Washington about the U.S. troop presence in Europe. Derek Schultz reports Secretary of State Marco Rubio says European governments should not be surprised by coming cuts.
21: As Secretary of State Rubio flew to Sweden to meet his 32 NATO counterparts, President Trump issued a message on Truth Social, canceling an earlier announcement that some 4,000 U.S. troops would not be deployed as planned on a rotation to Poland. Instead, Trump said 5,000 would be sent to Poland. While the reversal was welcomed by Rubio's European counterparts, he warned them reductions are in fact coming.
22: That work was already ongoing, and it's been done in coordination with our allies. I'm not saying they're going to be thrilled about it, but they certainly are aware of it.
21: Rubio said he could not share details of what capabilities or forces the U.S. would cut in Europe, as that's handled by the Pentagon. For NPR News, I'm Terry Schultz in Helsingborg.
19: Around 39 million Americans are expected to be driving this weekend, according to AAA. This as gas prices have risen about 35% since the war in Iran began. NPR's Stephen Basaha has some tips for drivers on saving money.
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19: Wall Street higher by the closing bell, the Dow up 294 points. 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
4: It's 3:04. In Louisiana news, a congressional map with only one Democratic district will go before the full House next week. Despite hours of emotional testimony in opposition to the map, the Republican-controlled House Governmental Affairs Committee voted along party lines to advance the map with five Republican districts and one Democratic district. Louisiana is one of several southern states redrawing maps to favor Republicans in Congress after the U.S. Supreme Court's decision that race cannot be a predominant factor when drawing congressional lines. The map will go before the full House next week. A bill that would reduce the number of judges in Orleans Parish has been put off the final Senate vote for more negotiation. SB 217 by West Monroe Senator Jay Morris would cut eight judges across the parish court system. Supporters of the bill say it cleans up a bloated system. Orleans is the only parish with a separate criminal and civil court. New Orleans Senator Royce Duplessis says while cleaning up bloating is a good thing, the bill was rushed and has no studies or evidence.

0: Glenn Womack, a Republican, said the committee had to make hard cuts to balance the budget, including rejecting a funding increase for public schools.
1: Together, this elimination totals almost $75 million and helps to address the deficit.
0: The state expects to bring in less revenue this year and next than it previously forecast, partially due to lower income tax rates. But not all of the amendments approved by the committee cut spending. Corrections officers could get a raise. There isn't any funding in the budget to increase teacher pay. In New Orleans, I'm Aubrey Juhas.
2: And I'm Sarah Hennigan.
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2: This is All Things Considered from NPR News. I'm Juana Summers.
4: And I'm Mary Louise Kelly. Director of National Intelligence Tulsi Gabbard is resigning. And that is not even the biggest news in Washington this week. NPR senior political correspondent Tamara Keith is here to help us sort through another wild week in politics and policy. Hi, Tam.
5: Hello.
4: Start there with the not biggest news of the week. Tulsi Gabbard is leaving the administration. How come?
5: In her resignation letter, Gabbard said that she will step down at the end of next month to spend more time with her husband, who was recently diagnosed with a rare form of bone cancer. She is a former Democratic congresswoman and presidential candidate who backed Trump in 2024 and then took on this top intelligence role. Mm-hmm. She's been a controversial figure and has been largely sidelined as Trump launched the war with Iran. In his Truth Social post, though, announcing the departure, Trump said she has done a great job.
4: All right. So to bookend this week, the week started with President Trump scoring another win in his retribution campaign against congressional Republicans who have crossed him. How is the week ending?
5: With a lesson about unintended consequences. As you say, Trump-backed Republican primary challengers defeated Congressman Thomas Massey of Kentucky and Senator Bill Cassidy of Louisiana. And Trump proved once again that it is politically perilous for Republicans to cross him. But at the same moment he appeared to demonstrate this huge political power, he created what we on the NPR politics team are calling a YOLO caucus.
4: Okay.
5: YOLO is slang for you only live once, but in this case, it stands for you only lose once. And you have members of Congress with nothing left to lose, now newly empowered to stand up to Trump.
4: What does the YOLO caucus look like, practically speaking? What's it mean?
5: Well, with such narrow majorities in Congress, this relatively small number of Republicans can really stand in the way of Trump's agenda. And if you combine YOLO caucus members with members who represent swing districts and have political interests in pushing back on an unpopular president, what's left of his agenda is in real jeopardy. And you saw this week, the House had to go into recess early to avoid what could have been an embarrassing vote on a war powers resolution to constrain the president on Iran. And in the Senate, Republicans were pushing back hard on the $1.8 billion anti-weaponization fund created by the Justice Department to issue payouts to the president's allies. That pushback threatened to derail what could have been or should have been an easy vote on a budget bill. So the Senate went home early, too.
4: Let's look ahead to a couple things. Next week, Texas Senate runoff. President Trump has inserted himself right in the middle of that race.
5: Yeah, it took him an incredibly long time to endorse in the primary runoff between Senator John Cornyn and Texas Attorney General Ken Paxton. When he finally did, Trump put his weight behind the challenger, Paxton, who has an opposition research file thicker than a phone book, but who made it clear that he would be a loyal soldier for Trump. If Cornyn ends up losing, we will be watching to see whether he joins the YOLO caucus.
4: Finally, Tam, we're heading into the long weekend. The president's son, Donald Trump Jr., is taking this weekend to get married. The president is not going.
5: Yeah, it was a viral moment yesterday when the president was asked whether he would be attending his son's wedding, and Trump seemed unsure. Then the president posted this afternoon that he isn't going. He also canceled a planned weekend away at his private club in New Jersey. Instead, he said it felt it was important to stay in Washington during this important period of time. We are watching both Iran and Cuba.
4: NPR's Tamara Keith wishing you a happy Memorial Day weekend.
5: To you as well.
2: NASCAR driver Kyle Busch died.

0: died Thursday at age 41. Some are calling Bush one of the greatest drivers. Among his many career highlights, he won 234 National Series races, and his final victory came about a week before his death. A sometimes controversial figure, Bush was loved by fans, and at the time of his death, he'd spent more than half his life in the racing spotlight, often in the winner's circle. Joining us now to remember Bush is Jordan Bianchi. He's a motorsports reporter for The Athletic. Hi there.
1: Hi there. Thanks for having me.
0: Thanks for being here. Jordan, I understand that you were covering the arc of Bush's career for more than a decade. So I just want to ask you, when you heard that he had died, what went through your mind?
1: I was stunned, absolutely floored. I mean, this is a 41-year-old man who's relatively healthy, who just a few days before I had saw him win a race in Dover. While he was towards the tail end of his career, he still had many, many good years left. This just came out of left field, and it felt like a stomach punch.
0: Yeah. Tell us what kind of sportsman he was, both on and off the racetrack.
1: Kyle was the most determined and hard-headed race car driver out there. He is somebody who probably he hated losing more than he enjoyed winning. Mm. And he was somebody whose passion for this sport evasive. It came out of him, and it was something that he just loved to do. Even when he wasn't racing NASCAR races on the weekends, he'd be around the country racing in small events, often now with his 11-year-old son, which is another thing about this that really makes it so tragic. And so this is just someone who grew up in a racing family. This is all he ever wanted to do, and he was one of the best, if not the best, driver of his generation.
0: I mean, this is sad and shocking news. What have you been hearing from fans as they've been learning about his death?
1: They can't believe it. They're stunned. I talked to a couple today who came down here from Michigan, and they wanted to see Kyle Busch race this weekend. And they actually yesterday they went and got a photo with the vehicle that Busch won with a week ago up in Dover. And as they were pulling into their hotel parking lot, they took out their phone and looked at social media, and they were floored. They couldn't believe it that this had happened. So for his fans, like this, Kyle Busch is a tough driver. He is not somebody who if he can breathe, he is going to be in the race car racing. That's just kind of been his mindset. He has raced through numerous injuries throughout his career. And so when the news came out yesterday morning that he was, you know, withdrawing from this weekend's race, it just almost felt like something, what is going on here? This doesn't feel right. And then the news that he had passed, devastating.
0: I mean, even for folks like me who don't follow NASCAR closely, Kyle Busch was a name I knew. I mean, he was already considered to be one of NASCAR's greatest drivers. I imagine he would have had just a long career in front of him. How do you think his legacy will stand up over time?
1: Prolific winner, two-time champion. He owns the record for most wins across NASCAR's three national series. That record feels untouchable, and so that his name will forever be cemented in the record books for that. But if you are going to make a list of the greatest NASCAR drivers of all time, Kyle Busch's name is very near the top. He just had that kind of talent and ability, and what he did through the years is remarkable and something that no one else is probably ever going to be able to do.
0: Jordan, one last thing. We've got about 20 seconds left. What will you remember most about him?
1: His tenacity, his will, his commitment, and just how he held himself to such a high standard, and he expected the best out of himself at all times.
0: Jordan Bianchi of The Athletic, thank you.
1: Thank you.
2: A ceasefire brokered 7 months ago helped reverse a famine in parts of Gaza. Last month, though, UN-backed experts on hunger warned the situation in Gaza remains highly fragile without sustained and expanded access to aid. Then this week, the biggest provider of hot meals in the territory cut its distribution by half. The organization says that is because of higher costs caused by the war in Iran. NPR's Anas Baba in Gaza reports.
3: It was just 3 months ago that the founder of World Central Kitchen, Jose Andres, published this video from Gaza.
4: 1 million.
5: Reach 1 million.
4: Inshallah, yeah.
6: So it looks like a big number, but we can do it.
3: 1 million hot meals a day, he says. That's enough to cover half of Gaza's population.
7: It's not easy. That's true.
4: but we do it because we believe in the urgency of now.
3: That urgency is because the entire population of the war-torn territory relies on aid for survival. But World Central Kitchen now says it can only distribute 500,000 meals a day in Gaza, slashing its distribution by 50%. In an essay published in Semaphore, Andrus says the U.S.-Israeli war in Iran has pushed up the cost of rice by 30%, while chicken and meat have spiked between 10 and 20%. Gas prices have also soared. At the school that's now a shelter for displaced families, Palestinian children bang on empty pots and pans to draw attention to the looming fear that without these meals, they could face hunger again.
5: كيف نعيش وكيف نعيش أولادنا إحنا كل اتكالنا على التكتية إحنا لا معنى ماديات
3: We don't know how we will get by or how we will feed our kids, says Amna Urmana, a mother at the Israeli. She says she doesn't have money to buy her own food. The UN World Food Program also distributes foods and subsidizes bakeries in Gaza. But they too are facing higher costs because of the war on Iran and the closure of Strait of Hormuz, a vital shipping lane. It's unclear if any aid group will be able to plug the gap by the World Central Kitchen. Here is the group's response director for the Mideast, Wadda Hobeshi.
7: The long-term responsibility of feeding an entire population cannot rest on one organization alone.
3: But even the UN says funding shortfalls have led to it scaling back the number of meals it distributes daily in Gaza by nearly 50% compared to February, before the war in Iran. It says a fifth of families in Gaza are eating just one meal a day. And while Israel says hundreds of trucks of supplies enters Gaza daily, and that Gaza is, quote, flooded with aid, the UN says it's also still facing restrictions on supply getting in. Anas Baba, NPR News, Gaza City.

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9: This is All Things Considered from NPR News. I'm Mary Louise Kelly.
0: And I'm Juana Summers. One of New York City's largest hospital systems says that it's received a grand jury subpoena to access patient medical records. NYU Langone Health says the subpoena seeks information about patients under 18 who've received gender-affirming care since 2020. It also asks for the names of hospital staff who provided such care. For more, we've called up reporter Orion Rumler. They wrote a piece about this for the 19th. Welcome to the program.
10: Thanks so much, Juana. Great to be here.
0: So just to start, Orion, what does a grand jury subpoena do, and how is that different than other Department of Justice subpoenas for the medical records of trans minors?
10: So this grand jury subpoena, it indicates that a federal criminal investigation is underway. A criminal subpoena like this will be harder to quash than a lot of these civil ones that the DOJ has been putting out for the past year to get information on minors getting this care. Federal judges have been swatting most of those away.
0: Ryan, how hard would it be to stop a criminal subpoena?
10: I mean, I'm not a lawyer, but yeah, from what I've heard from lawyers and attorneys who work in this space, this is a process where evidence is gathered and then presented to a grand jury to decide if there's enough evidence for an indictment. And, you know, an investigation that's criminal in nature, the stakes are a lot higher for what the outcome could be, and the government can be pretty aggressive about pursuing them.
0: Hmm. And what does the Department of Justice give as their reason for the subpoena? Why are they doing this?
10: The DOJ and the Trump administration, they've made it really clear that to them, in their words, they see gender-affirming care as child mutilation, which actual advocacy groups against child female genital mutilation have said that that's an inaccurate conflation. Mm-hmm. But the administration has made it very clear that they disagree with gender-affirming care being provided to minors, and they want to stop it.
0: NYU Langone said in a statement that it was one of a number of institutions to receive a grand jury subpoena earlier this month, but so far, I believe it's the only hospital system that's publicly announced it. Do you have a sense
11: of how extensive the Department of Justice's efforts are to get access to the medical records of trans youth?
10: The Justice Department, they're looking for hospital data from January 1st, 2020, all the way through May 5th, 2026. From this New York hospital, they want documents to identify each patient under 18 who got this care. They want complete personnel files for every employee, contractor, anyone affiliated with the hospital who evaluated anyone young related to gender-affirming care, including people from the hospital billing department. They want insurance claims, internal protocols, and diagnosis codes for gender-affirming care. And that includes just diagnosing a kid with gender dysphoria, which does not automatically mean that kid is getting puberty blockers or hormones.
11: Right.
10: It just means a medical professional has said this kid has dysphoria related to their gender.
11: I mean, hearing you describe this, it just brings to mind the fact that under the Health Insurance Portability and Accountability Act, which many people know as HIPAA, sensitive personal medical information is federally protected. Is there a chance that the subpoena could get around HIPAA?
10: I'm really curious to see if it will, because it also goes against New York state law, which very specifically prevents the disclosure of medical records related to gender-affirming care and abortion.
11: How has NYU responded to the subpoena?
10: According to New York state law, they have to publicly disclose that this has happened to them. And under New York state law, they have 30 days before they have to make a formal response to the government about what they're going to do. So far, the hospital has said they're still considering what their next move is.
11: Just taking a step back here and looking at this big picture, what do you think this move by the Department of Justice says about the state of gender-affirming care for young people in this country?
10: Yeah, I mean, it's something I think about a lot, because the question is starting to become, where are minors getting this care? Because it's banned in over half the states in the country, and then in states like New York where it's protected, these hospitals are sometimes pulling away from it and coming under this kind of scrutiny.
11: Do you think that it all has a chilling effect on people pursuing that care, or causes fear or concern if people's medical records perhaps are not able to be kept private?
10: Parents of trans youth are really concerned about this, and the Human Rights Campaign had a press call, and they brought on an anonymous parent of trans youth who moved from the South to the North, moving from a state where this care is banned to a state where it should be accessible. But then Trump comes into office and their hospital shuts it down. And now they're hearing all this news about what's happening with their kids' medical records. These parents are feeling really scared, because a lot of them thought, if I move to a northern state, if I move to a blue state, then it'll be easier, it will be protected. But the Trump administration is showing that's not really the case.
11: We've been speaking with the 19th's Ryan Rumler. They cover how LGBTQ plus people navigate the American healthcare system. Ryan, thanks so much.
10: Thank you so much.
9: We're coming up on the National Spelling Bee in a few days, but today we're going to talk about the other kind of bee, the buzzy type. For this installment of Word of the Week, our segment on the history of words, NPR's Juliana Kim goes right to the source.
12: In Kendall Sager's backyard, there's a tall yellow box. Inside are tens of thousands of bees. Sager is a beekeeper, and in the afternoon, she opens up the box, a hive.
13: Good morning, ladies.
12: And the air immediately starts to smell sweet.
13: So typically, what I'm looking for is, I saw the honey here. I'm finding, oh, look, babies.
12: Sager is monitoring the insects' health and their honey. What she's doing is part of a tradition that dates back thousands of years. Similarly, the word bee has been around for a while. Think prehistoric times. So experts say it's difficult to trace how people exactly came up with the word.
14: We're very limited in what we can say about that, and especially about the intentions of the people doing it.
12: That's Doug Harper, a linguist who's researched the word. Interestingly, over the thousands of years that the name has been around, it hasn't changed all that much in how it's pronounced or its meaning. One prevailing theory behind the word is,
14: some people think it sounds sort of like a buzz. Bzz-bee.
12: It's made way for all kinds of other words and phrases, like making a beeline or being a busy bee. That's also a testament to how much humans have closely watched and appreciated bees.
13: Oh, there's a queen cup.
12: Back in Sager's hive, she discovers a tiny cup shaped like an acorn, and it could be where the next queen bee grows from.
13: Ooh, right there.
12: It's getting harder to keep bee colonies alive. They're struggling from habitat loss to parasites to pesticides. Changes like a warmer winter or a drier spring can also disrupt a bee's natural cycle and their ability to find food.
13: But with the bees, I'm not bringing them food. Their food is in the environment.
12: Bees are important for our food, too, because they pollinate crops for hundreds of types of nuts, fruits, and vegetables.
13: Even if you don't care about the bees, it's pointing at a lot of other issues that may cause problems for everyone and other species.
12: It's why when it comes to this insect, we shouldn't mind our own beeswax. Juliana Kim, NPR News.

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2: The average of all the polls right now shows the president's approval rating is lower today than it has been at any time that he's been president, going back to when he first took office in 2017. 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
5: It's All Things Considered from NPR News. I'm Mary Louise Kelly.
6: 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Stephen Colbert has signed off the show he hosted for more than a decade.
5: His late night rivals stopped by to send him off.
7: We came to say we're going to miss you. 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
8: 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Without you, where will Americans turn to see a middle-aged white man make jokes about the news?
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9: Live from NPR News in Culver City, California, I'm Dwayne Brown. More reaction today from the Democratic National Committee's release of its postmortem on election losses in 2024. Paul Begala is a longtime political strategist who helped Bill Clinton win the White House in 1992. He says the unfinished report failed to mention some of the same issues voters are facing today.
10: Affordability, cost of living, inflation, it's barely even mentioned. Imagine the after-action report after the sinking of the Titanic, and it doesn't mention icebergs. That's what drove the election. By the way, apparently they didn't even speak to President Biden, Vice President Harris, Governor Waltz, or any of the top strategists.
9: Begala says he doesn't think former Vice President Kamala Harris is done after gaining enormous attention after Biden dropped out of the 2024 race. Begala says moderate Democrats have won big in Virginia and New Jersey recently, and he cites a New York Times poll that says Democrats by a 2-to-1 margin want their party to move to the center, not the far left. The new chairman of the Federal Reserve says he hopes to learn more from both successes and mistakes of the past. NPR Scott Horsley reports Kevin Warsh was sworn in today.
11: Supreme Court Justice Clarence Thomas administered the oath in the White House East Room. Warsh is the first Fed chairman to be sworn in there since Alan Greenspan in the 1980s. By design, the Fed is supposed to be insulated from political interference. President Trump has repeatedly challenged those boundaries, though, attacking the central bank for not slashing interest rates. Trump hinted at a different approach with Warsh.
12: I want Kevin to be totally independent. I want him to be independent and just do a great job. Don't look at me. Don't look at anybody. Just do your own thing and do a great job.
11: Interest rate cuts are less likely now that the U.S. war with Iran is putting upward pressure on gas prices and inflation.
9: You're listening to NPR News. In Lake George, New York, the remains of 44 Continental Army soldiers were discovered several years ago at a construction site. From member station WAMC, Aaron Shallow Levine reports the last of those remains were laid to rest today.
13: Bioarchaeologists and historians with the New York State Museum believe the soldiers were likely buried in unmarked cemeteries in 1776 when a Continental Army hospital was situated on Lake George's southern end. Many likely died of smallpox and typhus after a failed invasion of Canada in late 1775. Linda Homan is one of a handful of volunteers who helped sift through and piece together the discovered bones.
14: It's been wonderful. I mean, it's overwhelming. You might notice several of us shed tears. We waited a long time to complete this project, and it's, I don't know what I'm going to do with my free time now.
13: The four pine boxes draped in the Continental Union flag were the last to enter the memorial site overlooking the Adirondack Lake. NPR News, Aaron Shallow Levine, Lake George.
9: Forecasters are predicting severe thunderstorms with large hail possible in parts of the southern and central plains that forced Waymo today to suspend its driverless car services in Atlanta and Texas ahead of the potentially dangerous storms. Earlier this week, a Waymo vehicle was stuck by flooding during heavy downpours in Atlanta. 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
6: 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I'm Juana Summers.
5: And I'm Mary Louise Kelly. The United States is restricting travel from countries in East Central Africa hit with an Ebola outbreak. All flights from the region will be routed to a single U.S. airport in a Virginia suburb of Washington, D.C. NPR's Ping Huang reports on the first days of the new policy.
19: On Thursday morning, Michael Ruprecht went to Uganda's international airport at 2 in the morning to catch a flight. When he got to the airline counter, he had a strange exchange.
20: They asked me what my final destination was, and I told them Michigan. And they did this sort of double look and asked me, was I sure I was going to Michigan?
19: Ruprecht is a medical student and freelance reporter. He was in Uganda working on stories for NPR. You will hear those stories later. For now, he was trying to get home to Michigan. The man at the counter showed him a memo from U.S. Customs and Border Protection.
20: He tells me that I have to arrive at Washington Dulles International Airport. I think the first thing that was going through my head was denial. I wasn't sure if this was real.
19: Ruprecht was one of the first passengers flying under a policy announced just hours before. All Americans returning from Uganda or South Sudan or the Democratic Republic of Congo had to travel to a single U.S. airport. The African countries have been hit by a growing Ebola outbreak. Ruprecht frantically rebooked his flights. When he arrived at Dulles Airport after 20 hours of travel, he was flagged for extra screening.
20: They had these tarps put up that created these pseudo doctor office rooms.
19: An official from the Centers for Disease Control and Prevention brought him into one.
20: The first time he checked my temperature, he actually told me my temperature was a bit high. And he immediately asked me, am I nervous? I told him yes. And he retook my temperature a second time and he told me, oh, now it's normal.
19: A third temperature check was also normal, so they moved on to questions. Ruprecht confirmed he had no symptoms of Ebola and that he did not treat patients or attend any funerals in Uganda. They finished by taking his contact information.
20: It took 5 to 10 minutes. It was pretty quick. And I'll be honest, it was pretty anticlimactic. I expected some more things to happen.
19: In a past Ebola epidemic, passengers flying from affected areas got thermometers and burner phones and strict instructions for next steps. Ruprecht got none of that, but he made his connecting flight home to Michigan. Dr. Lori Forlano is state epidemiologist for Virginia.
21: I think in the beginning of any response like this, at least from my personal perspective, a little chaos is part of the gig.
19: She says the CDC is notifying states of returning passengers.
22: So some people will be monitored or checked in on daily. Some will not require that frequency, and that's dependent upon their exposure risk.
19: Forlano says they're ready for it, and they've done it before, but it's happening on top of other things Virginia is dealing with, a measles outbreak and monitoring for hantavirus. The airport arrival policy applies only to U.S. citizens and permanent residents. Others who have recently been in Ebola-affected countries can't come at all, according to a CDC order this week. Dr. Marty Cetrin is former head of the CDC's Division of Global Migration and Quarantine.
1: Travel bans rarely work in and of themselves. And when people feel like there's a restriction, but they have a desperate need to travel, they will often find a way.
19: Cetrin managed the agency's policy during the 2014 Ebola epidemic when they didn't stop travelers from coming. He says viruses don't respect borders. To end the danger for real, any screening efforts in the U.S. must be combined with efforts to stop the outbreak at the source. Ping Huang, NPR News.
2: President Trump's endorsement in a U.S. Senate race in Texas has upended one of the year's biggest elections. MAGA loyalist Ken Paxton won Trump's backing over incumbent Senator John Cornyn, a pillar of the Republican Party's establishment wing. The bitter primary has exposed a crack in the red wall of Texas as Republican factions battle for control. Democrats say it's opened a path for the state's first blue wave in decades. NPR congressional correspondent Claudia Grisales is in Texas.
3: Music is blaring, the smell of smoked meats fills the air, and people are scrambling for chairs at this old-school barbecue joint. This political rally has drawn a diverse group of voters from the Houston suburb of Katy. It could be mistaken for a victory party. But this is a campaign stop for controversial MAGA star Ken Paxton, who's challenging U.S. Senator John Cornyn. The costly, bitter Republican primary became a loyalty contest for President Trump. This week, he endorsed Paxton as early voting was underway, news this crowd was already celebrating.
23: And obviously, Donald Trump came in and did an amazing job. And by the way, did you all notice he endorsed me yesterday?
3: The Texas Attorney General came to the race with legal and personal baggage. Since he's entered the office, he's fended off criminal indictments, whistleblower allegations, and political trials. But for supporters like Ricardo Guidarra, those failed efforts prove Paxton is a fighter. Voting for Cornyn is like voting for a Democrat, Guidarra says in Spanish. The runoff has become the most expensive on record. And Cornyn, who spent nearly $20 million on ads and was backed by national Republicans, has seen his campaign go on life support. Paxton says work leading Texas in lawsuits against Democrats' policies in Washington eclipses Cornyn's long tenure.
23: That's more stuff in 1 week than John Cornyn did in 42 years. That's pretty pathetic.
3: MAGA supporters attack Cornyn for working on bipartisan gun legislation after the Uvalde, Texas school shooting, and say he should have pushed to kill the Senate filibuster to pass the Trump-backed SAVE Act to install new voting restrictions. Brandon Roddinghouse, a politics professor at the University of Houston, says the Texas primary is emblematic of a bigger national fight.
24: The Republican Party is pulling itself apart. Ideologically, this has been a long time coming. The wings of the party have been battling each other for a long while, and none of them have emerged victorious.
3: That is, until Trump comes in and picks a winner. But even as Trump's endorsement of Paxton blindsided Cornyn, he's pushing full steam ahead. On the campaign trail before that endorsement, Cornyn told me the path to a Texas blue wave runs through Paxton and could cost the party's control of the Senate.
25: If a Paxton were the nominee, this would be their first chance they've had in 30 or 40 years or longer to pick up a statewide office, and one as important as the U.S. Senate.
3: And Republicans are already facing headwinds over the economy and Trump's falling poll numbers. At a Houston real estate event, Cornyn supporter Vicki Fullerton saw Trump's endorsement as a betrayal. Fullerton worries a Paxton nomination will force the party to take critical resources from other close Senate races.
26: And we're going to have to pour so much more money in to protect the seat and to have a less viable candidate than John Cornyn.
3: Since Democrats lost control of Texas in the 1990s, they have fallen for blue mirages. But Democratic strategist Chuck Rocha argues a perfect storm is taking shape.
27: Latinos in Texas moving back to the left, you have an electorate that's really mad, and you have two Republicans who've spent over $100 million attacking each other.
3: After State Representative James Tallarico won Democrats' nomination in the Senate race, he laid low. Rocha says it put the spotlight on Republicans tearing each other apart.
27: One thing you don't do in politics is if your enemy is digging a hole, you don't run over and take the shovel out of their hand.
3: Cornyn has warned that Democrats smell blood in the water here. How and if the MAGA establishment wings reconcile in Texas may help shape what version of the National Republican Party survives. Claudia DeSales, NPR News, Houston, Texas, and parts beyond.
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4: AI was front and center at I.O. this week. That's Google's annual developer conference. The company announced a new AI video generator, new smart glasses called Intelligent Eyewear, not Google Glass. It also said more than 900 million people now use its AI assistant, Gemini. And the company is making updates to its iconic search bar. Now, when searching in AI mode, the bar will expand as you ask a question. It'll also provide suggestions about what you might want to ask. Google says this is the biggest change to its search box since it debuted over 25 years ago. I talked with Anita Ramaswamy, a columnist at The Information, about how this could change how people experience the internet.
8: I think it's absolutely massive. I mean, just to put some numbers and put this in perspective for you, you know, we said 900 million, that's how many week or monthly users Gemini has. Google search itself has about 3 billion. So there's still a lot of people who are using Google and going to Google search that are not actively seeking out the Gemini AI product. And I think this really changes that and flips it on its head.
4: It means you're automatically there. Yeah. One thing that struck me with this is that Google really wants us to put a lot of trust in this technology. You know, this kind of search encourages you to engage with the AI first before really looking under the hood to see the sources. How do you think this could affect how we all engage with information?
8: I think that it's could be a bit of a slippery slope. I think that the education and the awareness of, you know, things like citing sources needs to remain really high. I think, you know, we all in school, I think a lot of us learned like, okay, don't trust the Wikipedia sources just blindly. Always make sure to scroll down and check and look at the actual link. And I hope that a similar user behavior proliferates as AI becomes a bigger part of the search experience, but there's no way to tell. And then I think the other part that is a little more concerning is the introduction of agentic products. So there are some agents that were discussed in search that I think, are, you know, you use them and you interact with them in a fundamentally different way.
4: Right. So Google talked a lot about these agents that could be doing searches in the background for you 24/7. Like if you're looking for a house, it could surface real estate listings and ping you if something, you know, notable comes up. How commonplace do you think that these agents could become?
8: I think they will actually become pretty widely used. Honestly, I think things like monitoring for house listings is a really practical use case. I think same thing with things like tracking stock prices. You know, a lot of times investors will just go to Google Finance or Google search homepage and look at their stocks. And I just think it's interesting that, you know, the really simple, clean Google search bar that we're used to seeing over the last 25 years is now going to have all these additional buttons and features. And I wonder if that'll make it cluttered or harder to use.
4: That's Anita Ramaswamy at The Information. This conversation was part of our Tech Week in Review segment. You can find it on our website, marketplace.org/techbites. Daniel Shin produced this episode. Jesus Alvarado also produces our show. Gary O'Keefe is our engineer. Daisy Palacios is the supervising producer. Nancy Fargali is the executive producer. I'm Stephanie Hughes, and that's Marketplace Tech. This is APM.
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0: pretty wet weather all the way through our holiday weekend. We have a low pressure system in the southern plains pulling in a lot of warm and humid air, and also a stationary front setting up over our area. Some showers and thunderstorms the rest of today. Will stay at about 80. Overnight, a few showers, low 70s, and then for Saturday and Sunday, showers and thunderstorms will be likely both days. Afternoon highs in the low 80s, more rain on Memorial Day. This is WRKF meteorologist Steve Hamilton.
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5: From NPR News, this is All Things Considered. I'm Mary Louise Kelly.
19: And I'm Juana Summers. Stephen Colbert said farewell last night on the finale of the late night show he hosted for nearly 11 years. Colbert's departure marks a pivotal moment for late night TV. CBS and its parent company, Paramount, have said the decision to cancel the program was purely financial. Colbert's champions, however, say it's all due to politics in the Trump era. Joining us to talk about all of this are culture correspondent Mandalay Del Barco in Los Angeles and media correspondent David Folkenflik in New York. Hi to both of you.
14: Hello.
15: Hey, Juana.
19: Mandalay, I want to start with you. I didn't get to see the finale last night. What happened?
14: Ah, you didn't see it. Well, Colbert ended his show on a really joyful and whimsical note. During his finale, he was visited by some of his famous friends, including his mentor, Jon Stewart, the host of The Daily Show, and also by his TV friends, also known as Strike Force 5, John Oliver, Seth Meyers, and the two Jimmys, Fallon and Kimmel.
16: We came to say we're going to miss you. Late night is not going to be the same without you.
28: Yeah. Without you, where will Americans turn to see a middle-aged white man make jokes about the news?
14: On his last show, Colbert also sang with his surprise guest, former Beatle Paul McCartney. They performed with Elvis Costello, as well as Louis Cato and John Batiste, who were both band leaders for Colbert's show. The audience was invited to dance with them on stage. And in the end, Colbert and McCartney symbolically switched off the lights of the Ed Sullivan Theater. That's where the Beatles debuted in America in 1964, and where the Late Show franchise was broadcast for nearly 33 years. And finally, through visual effects, Colbert's show and the entire theater were sucked into a giant green interdimensional wormhole. It was really a metaphor, as guest Neil deGrasse Tyson warned.
29: Your cancellation has created a rift in the comedy variety talk continuum. And if it grows, all of late night television could be destroyed.
14: Very ominous.
19: Indeed. I mean, Colbert's was the highest rated late night show, Mandalay. So what were some of the factors at play that led it to its cancellation?
14: Well, let's set the context. During the long run of his show, Colbert never stopped roasting Donald Trump. He didn't mention the president in his final monologue, and he never directly blamed Trump for getting canceled, but many others did. And on one of Colbert's last shows, musical guest Bruce Springsteen laid it all out.
30: You're the first guy in America who's lost his show because we got a president who can't take a joke.
14: Springsteen went on to say the Ellisons, billionaire Larry and his son David, who owns CBS, were kissing up to Trump. In fact, Trump posted about Colbert on Truth Social overnight. Thank goodness he's finally gone, he wrote. And later he warned that the other hosts are soon to follow.
19: David, over to you now. The network let it be known they were losing tens of millions of dollars on The Late Show. How fair is Springsteen's charge?
1: Well, let's take their claim on its face. Finances of Late Night are tough. They're under duress because of the pressures and competition from streamers, which are real and affecting all of television. Late Night is no exception. And this was an expensive show. It was a marquee show for CBS, but they never did anything to mitigate the costs. You never saw them prior to essentially saying his show would stop this month about a year ago or less than a year ago. They never did anything like cut his band like they did to the Seth Meyers show over on NBC. They never said, you know what? The Ed Sullivan Theater is wonderful and it's really expensive. Mm-hmm. So let's get you in a studio. They didn't do the moves like that that would say they were worried about holding costs into effect. I went back this morning with colleagues. We looked up the precise timing. Colbert's show was the announcement that it would be dropped was made exactly 1 week before President Trump's regulators approved the sale of the company by Sherry Redstone and other controlling owners of Paramount, CBS's parent company, to Trump's allies, Larry and David Ellison, whom Mandalay just mentioned. And as she said, Colbert is one of the president's most outspoken critics. I don't think it's possible to see that decision without taking these facts into account. And the fact that the Ellisons have become intertwined with the president, his actions. Early last year, for example, President Trump moved to ensure that TikTok's U.S. Venture would be essentially under the control of Larry Ellison.
14: And, I mean, David, late night hosts change, times change, shows change. These are things that just happen. Tell us why this one matters so much.
1: Well, in part, there's the history of Stephen Colbert. What he did with his earlier show, also for Paramount on Comedy Central, called The Colbert Report, he essentially was playing the role of an incendiary, incensed right-wing cable news host, Stephen Colbert. And it was a role that he played to a T. It was an extraordinary inversion of the cable model, and it unraveled a lot of the arguments and a lot of the ways in which cable news works nowadays. Also, Colbert showed grace on the air. He showed compassion on the air. He showed humanity on the air. It moved a lot of people, even beyond those who agree with his political critique. And let's not remember that political critique. The nature of satire, I think, is endemic to the American political experiment and the idea of free speech. It's not just for politicians and journalists. And if you are seeing satirists being squeezed, as Colbert's champions would have you believe, as certainly Jon Stewart said, you know, it seems as though there's a squeezing on free speech. Now, the FCC chairman Brendan Carr has repeatedly celebrated Colbert's departure as a win for Trump and the Trump administration. He's also urged the firing of Jimmy Kimmel over on ABC. Mm-hmm. This is an involvement in the FCC in a way we haven't seen before in their programming choices to this degree. Carr, I must say, I've repeatedly asked for comment and not gotten anywhere with on that question.
14: Right, and David, you just mentioned Jon Stewart, who Colbert brought on, as well as some of his other late-night TV host buddies. What kind of climate are they facing now?
1: Interesting question. Jon Stewart's continuing on The Daily Show on Comedy Central, but that's owned by Paramount as well, so that's a TBD in some ways. Seth Meyers appears to be sticking around. You've got Jimmy Kimmel, after he made remarks after Charlie Kirk's assassination. Disney took him off the air for several days, but there was a backlash. They put him back on. Right now, Disney is actually defending itself as the FCC under Brendan Carr has forced it to apply early for the renewal of the licenses of its eight local ABC stations that it owns. That's a pressure point as well, although the FCC says for different reasons. And lastly, I'll say John Oliver. He's over on HBO. That's owned by Warner Brothers Discovery. Right now, Paramount is seeking Trump's regulators' approval to take over that giant media conglomerate as well.
14: Last thing, what's next for Colbert, and what is CBS doing with his time slot?
2: Well, Colbert says most immediately he plans to go to his brother's wedding this weekend. And he's been working on his passion project, a script for an upcoming Lord of the Rings movie, which he co-wrote with his son, Peter McGee. This week, Colbert started a new personal TikTok account. And actually, many of us watch online clips of these late night comedians rather than tuning into television. But as for Colbert's time slot, CBS is replacing the late show with Comics Unleashed, a show from media mogul Byron Allen. Allen is paying CBS for the time slot, and he says the comedy on his show will not be newsy or political at all. He asks guests questions like, are you a morning person, and how's your dating life? Nothing about Trump.
14: And I'll just note that my co-host Elsa Chang sat down with Byron Allen himself. You can hear their conversation elsewhere in the show. NPR's Mandalay Del Barco and David Folkenflik, thanks to both of you.
2: Thank you.
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7: I'm Juana Summers.
0: And I'm Mary Louise Kelly. This hour, how the Detroit Opera is reimagining the opera Apartment House 1776 for America's birthday.
8: That's in the DNA of the country, that you would have ideas that are different. 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
7: And our co-host Elsa Chang sits down with Byron Allen.
0: His comedy talk show is filling the late night slot held until yesterday by Stephen Colbert's Late Show.
9: I have absolutely not had any conversations with anybody at CBS or Paramount about what to say or not to say, politics or no or boundaries.
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10: Live from NPR News in Washington, I'm Ryland Barton. A federal judge dismissed human smuggling charges against Kilmar Abrego Garcia today. His wrongful deportation to El Salvador last year became an embarrassment for the Trump administration when it was ordered to return him to the U.S. Abrego Garcia claimed the timing of the criminal charges and inflammatory statements about him by top Trump officials demonstrated the prosecution was vindictive. He's still fighting efforts to deport him from the country. Secretary of State Marco Rubio says there's still more work to do to reach a deal with Iran. President Trump has been threatening more military action, as NPR's Michelle Kellerman reports.
11: After meeting NATO counterparts in Sweden, Secretary Rubio was asked about the prospects of a deal with Iran. He says the goal is an agreement that covers Iran's nuclear program and reopens the Strait of Hormuz.
12: But we also have to have a plan B. And plan B is, what if Iran refuses to open the straits? What if Iran decides, we refuse to open the straits, we're going to own the straits, and we're going to charge tolls for it. Okay, at that point, something has to be done about it.
11: And he says this affects Europe more than the U.S. Rubio repeated his frustration that a few NATO allies did not let the U.S. use bases to launch the war against Iran. The Strait of Hormuz was operating normally before the war. Michelle Kellerman, NPR News, the State Department.
10: Two Democratic senators are demanding answers from the Treasury Department about the decision to settle a case over the leak of President Trump's tax returns. NPR's Carrie Johnson reports.
13: Senators Elizabeth Warren of Massachusetts and Ron Wyden of Oregon are writing officials at the Treasury Department to get more detail about what they call an outrageously corrupt deal that creates a nearly $2 billion taxpayer fund that could compensate January 6 rioters and other Trump allies. The senators want the Inspector General for Tax Administration to probe whether any laws have been broken that bar political interference in the audit work of the IRS. Acting Attorney General Todd Blanche is defending the settlement, asserting Trump and his family will not receive any direct financial benefit. But the deal also seems to shield Trump from any legal problems over his past tax returns. Carrie Johnson, NPR News, Washington.
10: Authorities in northeastern Congo have banned funeral wakes and gatherings of more than 50 people to curb the Ebola outbreak. There are now 750 suspected cases and 177 suspected deaths, though more are expected as surveillance expands. Dr. Satish Pillai is the CDC's incident manager for Ebola response.
14: We are preparing to deploy 7 additional headquarters-based subject matter experts of viral hemorrhagic fever to DRC and Uganda to support our country office's need.
10: Efforts to contain the virus face challenges, including misinformation and clashes with local customs. The United Nations has released $60 million to aid the response. You're listening to NPR News from Washington.
15: It's 404. In Louisiana news, New Orleans is ranked 5th lowest in the nation in affordability for recent college graduates. As Adam Voss reports, that's according to a new comparison of wages and hiring by the research arm of payroll provider ADP.
16: So the study focused on jobs held by 20-somethings, jobs that require at least a bachelor's degree. It looked in America's 53 largest metros. Impacting that rating for New Orleans, it's 6th lowest in the nation annual hiring rate for new grads at 2%. Average salaries in the city also aren't keeping up with the cost of living.
15: ADP found recent graduates' average salary was just under $44,000, which trails the city's affordability-adjusted wage of $47,000. Almost a month after the shooting at the Mall of Louisiana, which killed one and injured 5 others, police have identified a suspect whose photo they shared the day after the shooting. WRKF Report for America Corps member Alex Cox has more.
17: Police say the suspect is from out of state and ask anyone who knows anything about him to call their tip line. They aren't sharing any more details at this time. One of the victims of the shooting, Donnie Guillory, is out of the hospital and returned to the mall earlier this week. Guillory is a frequent patron who takes a tour of stores to say hi to the employees. In response to the shooting, Governor Landry signed a bill into law which expands the definition of first-degree murder to include when an offender is on bail or parole and if a firearm is used when the offender is barred from owning one by law. In Baton Rouge, I'm Alex Cox,

0: comes from NPR stations. Other contributors include the estate of Joan B. Kroc, whose bequest serves as an enduring investment in the future of public radio and seeks to help NPR be the model for high-quality journalism in the 21st century. This is NPR.
1: This is All Things Considered from NPR News. I'm Juana Summers.
2: And I'm Mary Louise Kelly. It's no exaggeration to say the United States changed the course of the HIV/AIDS epidemic, especially in sub-Saharan Africa. What felt like a death sentence 25 years ago is now a manageable chronic condition, thanks to many programs funded by PEPFAR. PEPFAR, that's the President's Emergency Plan for AIDS Relief. The U.S. State Department says PEPFAR has saved 26 million lives since 2003. That's when it launched. But nearly all U.S. foreign assistance has been paused, eliminated, or changed since President Trump took office last year. Well, Juana, you know all this very well because you have been reporting on the effects of those changes. Out in the field, you were just back from South Africa and Mozambique, and I'm hoping you'll give us a little bit of a preview of all your stories to come. Start with why those two countries, South Africa and Mozambique.
1: Yeah, so as we were putting together this trip, we called up some public health experts and people who'd worked on PEPFAR in the past, and they just started sounding alarm bells to us about the future of this program, and they told us that the disruptions to care and services could cost lives, and many of the people we talked to, the programs that they were once working for, they no longer exist because of these global aid cuts, so I wanted to go. We wanted to see firsthand what the impacts were. So we picked two countries with very different stories, very different budgets. And I'll just note that all of our reporting has been supported by the Pulitzer Center.
2: Okay. Thank you, Pulitzer Center. And start with South Africa. Why'd you go there and what'd you learn?
1: I mean, it's really still at the center of the AIDS epidemic. Roughly 17% of people as of 2024 have HIV there. And it's a country that is in a better position than most in Africa to handle things. But I'll just note that right now there is relatively no U.S. aid flowing into that country. And though things are better now, when you talk to people in South Africa, they remember how bad things once were. On our first night there, I met a man named Lucky Mazabuko. He used to write for South Africa's biggest newspaper. He's HIV positive, and he came out and disclosed that in his column at a time when there was just still so much stigma and discrimination around HIV. And so many people were dying that he told me South Africa was, quote, filled with the stench of death.
3: What made you decide to be more open?
4: I had no choice. It makes me very emotional, can we?
1: And Mary Louise, at this point in the interview, he walked away, we had to take a break. And when he came back, he explained to me why this was so emotional for him.
4: We suffer from post-traumatic disorders. Even today, I hardly go to a funeral, to the cemetery. We buried a lot of people.
1: Today, the people who are at most risk are marginalized communities like men who have sex with men, young girls and women, sex workers and drug users. They're all at high risk and can have challenges when it comes to accessing preventative care. And when I talk to people there in South Africa, they told us the groups that are serving these specific communities are the ones that suffered when the U.S. cut funding.
2: Okay, so that's South Africa. And then you traveled north across the border to Mozambique. Mm-hmm. Why go there?
1: It actually has a lot to do with President Trump. You might remember this. Early in 2025, a week into the president's second term, he bragged about these early cuts from Elon Musk's Doge team.
5: We identified and stopped $50 million being sent to Gaza to buy condoms for Hamas. $50 million. And you know what's happened to them? They've used them as a method of making bombs.
1: So quick fact check here, no condoms were being sent anywhere in the Middle East. And the Gaza in question was probably Gaza province in Mozambique, which has a high prevalence of HIV infections. It's the only province in the country where one in five adults is living with HIV. Now, Mozambique is a lot poorer than South Africa, but the country has negotiated a deal with the U.S. State Department to preserve some global health aid. So there's still some funding going in, but not as much as there was before. And that has led to cuts for some programs. There's one in particular that we've been reporting on. It's called Dreams. It supported adolescent girls and young women at high risk of HIV. And I met this one young woman who was a participant in the program. And because she was in this program, she was able to actually get paid job training. She became a mechanic. And she told me that because she was able to get that training, she doesn't have to sell her body.
2: You know, I know firsthand when you go out into the world and you're reporting on a trip like this, there's so many things that will stick with you. I wonder, is there one story, one thread you were tugging on that's going to stick?
1: I think the thing that sticks in my head, honestly, is the amount of resilience that I saw in both countries. There were so many aid workers who are doing their jobs without pay.

0: or reduce salaries or even dipping into their own pockets to do their work because they wanted to keep being of service. I'll give you one quick example. We visited an organization in South Africa. It was funded by PEPFAR. They used to have more than 30 community health workers. Now, after the Trump administration cuts, there are only 4 workers left. I asked Marissa Moltoasani how she and her colleagues are coping.
1: It's still hard and painful. Those kids needed our support. Today we are there, tomorrow we are not there. So it's still hard, painful for both parties.
0: And the concern is really, Mary Louise, that the impact of cutting programs like this one all across the region, it's really impossible to quantify that right now, and people just fear things could get worse.
2: Yeah. Well, thank you for that preview. I can't wait to hear more of your reporting as the stories roll out.
0: Yeah, thanks so much. We'll be running all of our stories starting on Tuesday.
2: When you think of art that expresses American pride, it is possible avant-garde classical music may not spring immediately to mind. But for our series, America in Pursuit, NPR's Netta Ulaby tells us about a pioneer in experimental music, one who composed an opera dedicated to life, liberty, and the pursuit of happiness.
3: This is an unlikely story about an unlikely opera. It's called Apartment House 1776. Right now it's being staged by the Detroit Opera. Director Alexander Sulin Gideon spoke in a break from rehearsal.
4: Well, Apartment House 1776 is a piece that John Cage wrote in 1976, so 50 years ago, and 200 years after America's independence, and he wrote it to commemorate the bicentennial.
3: You might know the composer, John Cage, for his most famous minimalist work, the one where a pianist sits before their instrument in silence for 4 minutes and 33 seconds. This piece, says Gideon, also presents a fascinating challenge.
4: The score is one page. It asks for 4 singers to sing music of their spiritual or ethnic heritage, and he specifically highlights Protestant, Sephardic Jew, he says Negro spirituals, and Native American. And it's supposed to be completely independent and without paying any regard to how the other singers are singing.
3: Sounds like a mishmash? It is. Some of Cage's language is dated, says Gideon, but his intent is more compelling than ever, to upend traditional music hierarchies.
4: What he's trying to do in that piece in the 1970s is to put the indigenous voice, the black voice, the Protestant voice, and the Jewish voice on equal footing.
3: Gideon says Cage was a student of Buddhism and East Asian philosophy. He was devoted to the idea of chants and the I Ching as guiding principles for much of his work.
4: What is going to happen? We don't know.
3: The musician, who died in 1992, believed in freeing sound from the constraints of the composer's will. For this piece, he prepared hundreds of pages of material for musicians to choose from. Early American hymns, fiddle tunes, Revolutionary War drums and fife. The wild combination of sounds depends on what the performers and their individual histories bring to the moment. Every performance is different.
4: There's an aspect of liberation in that, in terms of liberating your perception to seeing things and hearing things a little bit differently.
3: There's no story to Apartment House 1776, just the 4 singers layering the music of their experience together. In the 1970s, John Cage was a big enough classical music star that this piece was co-commissioned by 6 American orchestras. Its first audiences hated it. Hated it. Helen Schneier was one of the original singers. She died in 2005, but she told NPR in 1977 about performing the piece for the first time in Boston and New York.
5: Boston very courteously walked out at various intervals and reserved their booing for the intermissions, which is the proper time to boo. New York growled and grumbled throughout, and there were even some physical altercations here and there.
3: Since its rowdy premiere, Apartment House 1776 has become something of an avant-garde classic. Singers at the Detroit Opera were encouraged to reinterpret the categories John Cage first imagined for them.
6: All of my music is by black composers.
3: That singer, Brianna J. Robinson. Black spirituals became for her an artistic springboard.
6: I'm singing an aria from Joseph Bologna's Anonymous Lover. It's not all spirituals. It's music that I love and am connected to, and it's also operatic. I am a black opera singer, and so I sing opera. I wanted to be really clear about that fact.
3: The music is filled with dissonance, but also moments of unexpected harmony. That feels like America, Robinson says. Something about the very nature of experimental music feels profoundly American to director Alexander Sulin Gideon.
4: I mean, it was George Washington that called America the great experiment, you know?
3: Even if this music sounds like nothing George Washington would recognize, he thinks the founding fathers would recognize experimental art as embedded in great American traditions.
4: That's in the DNA of the country, that you would have ideas that are different, that are separate, and that are seemingly in contradiction with each other. But it's not about all of us agreeing. It's about all of us buying into the synthesis and the project, the experiment together.
3: When Gideon started this project, he asked everyone involved what 1776 meant to them. He wanted them to imagine their ancestors as they sang, these spiritual traditions and legacies of oppression that created some of the music. What happens, he asked them, when we sing separately but together? What can we hear when we listen to each other in a different way? Netta Ulaby, NPR News.
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7: The average of all the polls right now shows the president's approval rating is lower today than it has been at any time that he's been president, going back to when he first took office in 2017. This broad disillusionment has left the coalition that brought President Trump to the White House for a second time in tatters.
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0: From NPR News, this is All Things Considered. I'm Juana Summers.
2: And I'm Mary Louise Kelly. This week, the Justice Department indicted Cuba's former president, Raul Castro, over the downing of two civilian American planes back in 1996. Well, that is one of several recent developments raising questions about the possibility of U.S. military action as the U.S. steps up pressure for regime change on the Caribbean island. Will Grant is the BBC's Mexico, Central America, and Cuba correspondent, and he is on the line from Havana. Will Grant, welcome.
16: It's lovely to be with you.
2: Start with the headline. How are people there in Cuba responding to this indictment of Raul Castro?
16: Well, over the course of today, there has been a pro-Raul Castro rally outside the U.S. Embassy in Havana. State organized, as you can imagine, state workers, students, supporters of the revolution were out in force. And the voices you're going to hear there will always be ones that basically back the revolution, back the top leadership. And in fact, one of those I spoke to was Gerardo Hernandez, who was the head of a spy ring, which had infiltrated the very group that was shot down, the Brothers to the Rescue. He said the very fact that he did that was because of the fact that Cuba had considered the group to be a terrorist organization, who'd been working towards destabilizing the government in Havana, and that all of the charges against Raul Castro were essentially politically motivated, nothing more than a pretext for military action. So that's basically the heart of what people are saying on the ground.
2: May I just ask, you've reported from Cuba for years. How free are people to speak their mind? Can they tell you, a foreign correspondent, what they actually think about their government?
16: Certainly more free than they used to be, I think. There is a sense in which people are now more confident to speak their mind because they are more angry about the situation. Nevertheless, of course, criticizing the Castro family is another step. And I found a lot of people who were perhaps saying more negative things wanted to withhold their names.
2: Well, I wanted to have that context before I ask this next question, which is, how on edge are people where you are in Havana that Cuba could be the next Venezuela, where, of course, precedent was set earlier this year. The U.S. indicted a political leader, Nicolas Maduro, in the case of Venezuela, and then the U.S. swooped in, arrested him, and took him to the U.S.
16: Right, exactly. And I think that is the mood music to the whole thing, is that people are already on edge. Of course, they're on edge. They've been now towards 6 months without fuel coming in, very, very limited amounts of crude oil making it to the island. They're exhausted, some sleeping just a couple of hours a night because of the temperatures are rising. They've got no air conditioning. They've got no fans to keep the mosquitoes at bay. So people are tired, people are frustrated, and people are worried. Mm. And I think that combination is bad enough on its own. But when you look at the fact of what has happened this year, which involved the airstrikes on Caracas and the removal, the forced removal of Nicolas Maduro from power in Venezuela, then it all adds up to a very, very worrying time for ordinary Cubans.
2: So what are Cubans telling you they want right now?
16: I mean, first and foremost, and I've spoken to everybody from elderly widow who's living on the 11th floor of a building who simply can't get up and down the stairs when the blackouts lead to no working elevator, to a young pregnant mother expecting her second child, not sure where she's going to, what condition she's going to find the hospital in when she gives birth, where she's going to find sufficient baby milk or nappies and so on. But I think first and foremost, they would like a peaceful and negotiated solution. Very few cars on the roads, very few people to able to get to work as normal or as easily as they normally would. Children having to be kept back from school, hospitals operating at a fraction of their capacity. You know, the list goes on and on and on. And it is very wearing for people. And for that, they blame, I think, as much Washington as they do their own government.
2: It's the BBC's Will Grant reporting from Havana, Cuba. Thank you.
16: You're very welcome.
0: On this day, 15 years ago, one of the deadliest tornadoes in U.S. history ripped through Joplin, Missouri, killing nearly 160 people. But within months, Joplin became known not for its tragedy, but for its recovery. Almost 100,000 volunteers helped the town rebuild. Today, reporter Pauline Bartoloni brings us the story of how that spirit of compassion lives on.
17: The tornado hit on a Sunday evening. When Nanda Nunnally heard the sirens, she jumped in a closet with her husband and dog.
18: Then within just seconds, it was so loud that it was quiet. The sound of the tornado was so extremely loud that everything was shut off.
17: The winds tore off parts of her roof. When she peered through the closet doors, she saw broken glass flying around the room.
18: Stuff spinning around. It looked like fairy dust.
17: She thought she might die and asked God to make it painless. And then the face of a girl she knew decades ago flashed in front of her eyes. Someone she bullied in middle school.
18: Thinking, this is it. This is going to be the last thing that happens to me. And I'm like, oh my God, I never got to tell her I'm sorry.
17: Nunnally lost her house that day. The following year, she found the woman she bullied as a girl and sent an apology. Scientists say acting this way after a trauma is not unusual.
19: This is what's known as altruism born of suffering.
17: Stanford psychology professor Jamil Zaki studies kindness and empathy. People recovering from addiction become addiction counselors. Veterans with trauma help other veterans. But what happened in Joplin specifically is what Zaki calls catastrophe compassion.
19: That after something terrible happens, people, instead of falling apart and focusing on themselves, come together and try to do for one another.
17: Zaki says humans tend to group themselves into identity categories, such as left-wing or Christian. But when disaster hits, suddenly you have an affinity across those differences.
19: You're part of a tribe, you know, a tribe that you might not have chosen to join, but one that unites you really powerfully.
17: Studies show that compassion can fade in just months. But in Joplin's case, traces of that kindness are still going. Nicole Brown directs an organization called One Joplin, which formed after the tornado and now focuses on the working poor.
20: It's evolved over the years, but really at its heart is really just to continue that sense of community and sense of connection and commonality of just wanting a better community for all.
17: Nanda Nunnally is keeping it going too. 15 years after narrowly surviving the tornado, she helps run a community center that shelters people during extreme weather.
18: I don't know how anyone could go through that and come out and not think about how can I help the next person.
17: Kindness shows up after many disasters, says Zaki, but we could all get better at seeing it. Pauline Bartoloni, NPR News.

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0: It's All Things Considered from NPR News. I'm Juana Summers.
1: And I'm Mary Louise Kelly. Bleachers is out today with a fifth album, Everyone for 10 Minutes.
0: The band is fronted by Grammy Award-winning producer Jack Antonoff.
2: On this album, they're playing around a little. They're a little experimental. Things feel a little bit softer and a little bit dreamier.
1: That story coming up after the news.
3: Live from NPR News in Culver City, California, I'm Dwayne Brown. The new Federal Reserve Chairman was sworn in today, replacing Jerome Powell. He faces an economy with rising inflation and an ongoing war with Iran that has sent energy prices soaring to record highs. Kevin Warsh says he hopes to learn from others' mistakes.
4: I will lead a reform-oriented Federal Reserve, learning from past successes and mistakes both, escaping static frameworks and models, and upholding clear standards of integrity and performance. Today marks a return to an institution that I do in fact cherish.
3: The Fed is supposed to be insulated from political interference, but President Trump has repeatedly challenged those boundaries, attacking the central bank for not slashing interest rates. Trump says Warsh will be, quote, totally independent. The deadline is quickly approaching for people in some parts of the country who want to register to vote in the primary elections. NPR's Hansi Luong reports.
5: Today is Oklahoma's voter registration deadline for the state's June 16th primary. Eligible voters in Oklahoma have only hours left to sign up online or in person or get their mail-in application postmarked. If you are registering by mail, the U.S. Postal Service recommends that you go to a post office and ask for a free manual postmark at the counter. In Washington, D.C., eligible voters have until Tuesday to get their mail-in application or to register online. But D.C. voters still have time to register in person during early voting and on the day of D.C.'s primary on June 16th. If you've already registered to vote, you may want to go to your election official's website and check your status. Eligible voters can sometimes be removed from lists, especially if they move, change their name, or haven't voted in a while. Hansi Luong, NPR News.
3: Well, stocks finished higher on Wall Street following upbeat earnings reports from companies in the retail and tech sectors. This is NPR. Authorities are banning funeral wakes in parts of the Democratic Republic of Congo to curb the spread of Ebola. As NPR's Michael Koloki tells us, the World Health Organization says nearly 750 suspected cases have been recorded in the country.
6: Officials in the eastern Congolese province of Ituri said that moving forward, burials in the area would be done only by specialized teams and that public gatherings would be limited to a maximum of 50 people. Congolese authorities made the announcement a day after local residents clashed with police while trying to recover the body of a patient who had died at a local hospital. The World Health Organization recently issued a call to countries affected by the Ebola outbreak to ensure that burials are conducted by well-trained personnel to reduce the risk of infection. Meanwhile, Rwanda's government also announced it would deny entry to foreign nationals who had traveled to the Democratic Republic of Congo within 30 days prior to their arrival in Rwanda. For NPR News, I'm Michael Kaluki in Nairobi.
3: Well, despite higher gas and airfare prices, AAA is predicting a record 45 million Americans are expected to travel for the Memorial Day weekend. Gas prices are at a four-year high due to the war with Iran. A new forecast from tracking firm Gas Buddy warns prices could average near $5 a gallon this summer. Gas Buddy says setting cruise control could save you a little more on the tank. This is NPR.
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1: 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I'm Mary Louise Kelly in Washington.
11: And I'm Elsa Chang in Culver City, California. The Late Show with Stephen Colbert is officially off the air. And taking its place tonight is a show called Comics Unleashed. It's been around for years. It's a comedy roundtable produced by the media mogul Byron Allen.
12: All right. We're going to have a great time tonight. Some very funny people here.
11: Allen makes this show right here in Culver City. And so I headed over to his production studios yesterday to sit down with him. And in a wide-ranging conversation for NPR's video podcast Newsmakers, we talked about his love of comedy, his first writing job, and how he made his fortune. Allen told me that airing his show in the 11:35 p.m. slot has been a lifelong dream.
12: I feel great. I feel amazing. You know, I tell everybody I have been pursuing this for 51 years.
11: And then the conversation got way more heated than I expected.
13: This show has had hundreds of episodes since you started it about 20 years ago.
12: That's right.
13: And let's be honest, Byron, your show, Comics Unleashed, is nowhere near as popular as a show that it's replacing, Colbert.
12: I never said it was.
13: Wait. Yeah. For years, your show has not gotten great reviews. People on IMDb gave it a rating of 4.3
12: out of
13: 10.
12: That's too many.
13: That's not a great rating, Byron.
12: 4.3, that's too many.
13: I want to ask you, are you doing anything different with this show this time around so you can make it better?
12: Okay.
13: Do you want to make it better?
12: Okay, so we're going to talk about better.
13: Yeah.
12: Let's talk about better. Am I going to do anything different?
13: Yeah.
12: Absolutely not!
13: Wait, but Byron, the reason I'm asking you if you're going to meet the moment is you have an opportunity here. You have an opportunity to capture Stephen Colbert's audience. Which is more than two and a half million viewers per episode. Wait, you have no interest in their eyeballs?
12: Well, here's what I have to say.
13: Okay.
12: Real simple. So now, when we started doing the show, right, Comics Unleashed, we're now celebrating our 20th anniversary. 20 years.
13: Yeah.
12: You tell me what show could stay on the air that long. And I'm proud of it because we've had on over 1,000 comedians. And we've had on every shape, size, color, black, white, Asian, Hispanic, gay, Jewish, Muslim.
13: Now, I want to know, you had any conversations with anybody at CBS or at Paramount about boundaries not to cross or topics to avoid on Comics Unleashed?
12: Absolutely not.
13: Okay. How about down the road?
12: No, you asked the question. I'm going to be clear.
13: Well,
12: I have absolutely not had any conversations with anybody at CBS or Paramount about what to say or not to say, politics or boundaries.
13: If Paramount or if someone at CBS down the road comes to you and says, don't have that comic on your show or don't talk about that topic, what would you do in that scenario?
12: I would say, guys, enjoy the $150 million I save you.
13: Okay. Now, we've been talking a lot about
12: You have to talk to me business show, not show business. You have to remember
13: this, Elsa.
12: Let's
13: talk about your business show.
12: No, let's talk about business show. I pay them millions on top of the $150 they're saving.
13: You're saving them money. You're also offering them comedy that you say will not be controversial. In fact,
12: I didn't say the word controversial.
13: Well, okay, let me read your quote.
12: No,
13: I'm
12: going to
13: read your quote. Byron, let me read your quote. These are your words.
12: Okay.
13: We are doing a show with nothing political,
12: racist, sexist, or homophobic. That's right.
13: Just clean comedy.
12: I never used the word controversial.
13: What do you say to people out there who are listening or reading that quote and thinking to themselves, that sounds like some boring, toothless comedy?
12: Okay, here's what I would
13: say. What do you say to them?
12: I would say to them, for you, that may be boring, toothless comedy. You have a huge audience out there. You only need 1% or 2% to be a success. Not everybody's going to love me. But there is that 1% or 2% that will be like, hell yeah, I'm rolling with you. And I learned that at an early age. And by the way, that simple lesson made me a billionaire.
13: You've been doing comedy since you were a kid. We've been talking about you were on Carson when you were 18.
14: Yes.
13: Can you just explain to me, like, over the years, over the course of your life, why did you decide eventually to start leaning more into the business side of it all instead of focusing on the craft of comedy itself and only that?
12: Yeah. It's not show business, it's business show.
13: Okay. Your favorite line.
12: It is business show.
13: That's meaning?
12: Look, I've been able to sell 74 television shows. I have on more first run shows than all the studios combined. I have on over 13 hours a day of television with my name on it. And that's important to me because my passion is to make sure that we own something as black people in America.
13: Right.
12: That we control.
13: That black people not just make content, they own the content.
12: We own the content. Yeah. You know, we have plenty of corporations out here who make money off of our style, our creativity, our swagger. But that's over. It's time for us to own it.
13: I get that. And I get that that's a very important desire.
12: Yes.
13: I also want to understand what kind of media mogul you want to be as that black American. Why do I ask this? Because you have this long history of trying to buy media properties that are in decline, like BET and VH1. You also tried to buy Paramount before Skydance showed up. You just acquired this majority stake in BuzzFeed. So you do have this pattern of going after media platforms that are in distress. What is the strategy? Is it you're actually trying to make these platforms better, or are you mainly just trying to grab up as much stuff as possible to grow your empire?
12: Well, yes, both. I feel I can make them better, and you do need scale. I'm chasing Walt Disney. I'm chasing Rupert Murdoch. Those are the best of the best in media. I love business. I live for business. I don't smoke. I don't drink. I don't do drugs. I don't play golf. You know what I love to do? I love business. I love it. I live it. I breathe it.
13: I
12: eat it. Sleep it.
13: Yeah.
12: Right?
13: Yeah.
12: I love, you never thought of what is a ball?
13: Golf as a vice.
12: Well, you're taking up time trying to get a white ball in the hole. Come on now. My passion is business. A lot of people buy businesses in the penthouse and take them to the lobby. I buy them in the lobby and take them to the penthouse.
13: I do want to return to the reason that we are talking here today, and that is the cancellation of Stephen Colbert.
12: I had nothing to do with that.
13: I know. You have called that cancellation a
12: quote. I had nothing to do with that.
13: You called it a quote, unfortunate event. So let me ask you this.
12: It was.
13: What do we lose when someone like Stephen Colbert goes off the air?
12: Stephen Colbert is an American treasure. He is a phenomenal human being. Here's the good news. He owns his talent and he has an audience that loves him. He just has to decide where he wants to plant his flag next. And quite frankly, there's so many places he can go. I would support him on anything he wants to do. He doesn't need me, but I would do it in a nanosecond.
13: Maybe you need to invite him on Comics Unleashed.
12: He's always invited. And by the way, when he saw that I got the time period, he texted me and he said, congratulations. I'm very happy for you. Don't you wish Johnny Carson could have witnessed this? And it brought tears to my eyes.
13: Yeah, I bet. Byron Allen,
12: baby,
13: host of Comics Unleashed
12: with
13: on
12: Byron
13: CBS.
12: Allen, the best of the best, baby.
13: So great talking to you.
12: Oh, yeah, Elsa. I love this one. This was good. This was confrontation. I felt like I was on Jerry Springer. Maury Payton. Hey, Elsa, I'm not the baby daddy. Elsa, this is not my baby. Elsa. Elsa.
13: We spoke to Byron Allen as part of NPR's Newsmakers video podcast. You can watch an extended interview on YouTube.
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16: Okay, Mary Louise, pop quiz time. What do most people on Earth do if they want to find something on the internet?
15: I hesitate to speak for most people on Earth, but I'm guessing they Google it?
16: Exactly. Google dominates internet search, and it has done so for 2.5 decades with a no-frills search box. Well, that search box is changing, and NPR tech correspondent John Ruich is here to tell us why that little box is actually a big deal. Hi, John.
17: Hey there.
16: So, John, help me out here. What exactly is changing?
17: Yeah, Google's trying to make search more like an AI chatbot in some ways. So it's going from that little box where people generally typed in a few words to a more dynamic space where you can make more complex requests. You can put in longer strings of text. That box is going to expand. You can add pictures, videos. You can upload PDFs. And then it can analyze them and, for instance, maybe find similar things online.
16: Interesting. What is Google trying to do here?
17: Well, they say they're making search more helpful with AI. So the company's been putting these AI overviews at the top of many of its searches for about a year. And now they're deepening that relationship with their chatbot, Gemini. They're adding what's known as agentic functionality to search. And that's sort of a fancy way of saying you can program it to do things for you, like watch out for sales or do deep dive research. Liz Reed is in charge of search at Google. I caught up with her at the company's annual developer meeting this week. She says it can now solve problems that aren't as simple as a keyword search.
14: So what we see is that people come to search when they have a question in the moment, but there's lots of things they would like to keep up to date with that they don't have time for.
17: So as an example, she says you might not have time to check what's going on in your hometown every weekend and you miss stuff. Well, now you can ask Google to keep an eye on it for you and let you know if there's an event or maybe a festival coming up.
16: Interesting. I mean, is there a downside to making search more AI-centric?
17: Critics say that Google has always been something of a black box. You don't really know how the company ranks the search results that you get, and they think AI is going to make it even more opaque. Sarah T. Roberts is the director of the Center for Critical Internet Inquiry at UCLA. She says it's worrying not to know where information is coming from or really how trustworthy it is.
18: It's like being served something and having no idea what the ingredients are and just hoping for the best.
17: Independent tech analyst Carolina Milanesi says AI in this context could end up giving consumers fewer choices.
19: You know, right now is I ask a question, I get a bunch of answers, and I feel that I'm in control as to which answer I take, or, you know, if I'm looking for something, which product I'm going to end up buying. That is going to be less so going forward.
16: And John, quickly, what are the business implications of this change?
17: Yeah, the old model on the internet has been like this. You search for something, web links pop up, you click on those links, and then the store with those links gets your business. When AI provides answers, links aren't really always front and center, so there's less clicking going on. And that's created an issue that some people are worried about, known as Google Zero. That's the idea that eventually web traffic from search is going to die. That will have huge repercussions for everything from online shops to web advertising to even news organizations. Google seems to be trying to thread a needle here. Reed says they're bridging and bringing the best of the web and the best of the AI, best of AI together because people want both.
16: That is NPR's John Ruich. Thanks so much.
17: You bet, Juana.
16: And a note, Google is a financial supporter of NPR.

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4: Pretty wet weather all the way through our holiday weekend. We have a low pressure system in the southern plains pulling in a lot of warm and humid air, and also a stationary front setting up over our area. Some showers and thunderstorms. The rest of today will stay at about 80. Overnight, a few showers, low 70s. And then for Saturday and Sunday, showers and thunderstorms will be likely both days. Afternoon highs in the low 80s. More rain on Memorial Day. This is WRKF. Meteorologist Steve Hamilton.
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7: This is All Things Considered from NPR News. I'm Juana Summers.
0: And I'm Mary Louise Kelly. There has been some confusion in the White House over how the Trump administration wants to handle artificial intelligence. This week, President Trump was supposed to sign an executive order addressing the rapidly developing technology, but then he abruptly decided not to move forward with it. The decision comes as cybersecurity concerns over some AI models are rising. NPR White House correspondent Deepa Shivaram is following this. Hey there.
8: Hi, Mary Louise.
0: So what was this executive order supposed to accomplish, and why did President Trump pull back at the last minute?
8: Yeah, well, the president was set to sign this executive order yesterday afternoon, and it was meant to address some of the growing concerns about security and safety over AI. For weeks, White House officials have been talking about what that might look like, right? Because remember, Congress hasn't passed any regulation around AI. So this technology is rapidly developing, like you said, without a lot of guardrails. Mm-hmm. But instead of signing the order yesterday, Trump said that he had concerns with some aspects of the order and how it might impact AI innovation. And his concern is about making sure that the U.S. stays ahead of China and other countries when it comes to the development of AI.
9: We're leading China, we're leading everybody, and I don't want to do anything that's going to get in the way of that lead.
8: And I reached out to the White House and they did not respond to requests for comment. So it's not really clear at this point when the White House plans to reschedule the signing of this order or if the order will change in nature at all.
0: And why has this administration, which I should say has been against AI safety measures all along, why are they even contemplating making moves on security now?
8: Yeah, I mean, that's a great point. Up until a few weeks ago, the Trump administration was pretty opposed to talking about AI safety. In Trump's first days back in office, he scaled back the Biden administration's executive order on AI that put in some regulations around the technology. And the Trump White House even changed the name of the AI Safety Institute to take out the word safety. And they've been largely opposed to any states passing their own AI regulations. So this was, you're right, not something that they wanted to talk about. And the administration's perspective was that any regulation or rules around safety would hamper innovation, and the focus had to be on beating China.
0: And what happened? What changed?
8: Right. So then a few weeks ago, Anthropic, which is one of the big AI companies, said that one of their new AI models, Mythos, was basically too powerful to release because of cybersecurity concerns. And it set off some alarm bells in the administration. Because what if technology like that was obtained by bad actors? Or what if it's used against the U.S., like attacks on banking systems? So what followed was like this flurry of movement from the Trump administration. Officials started to talk about AI and use words like safety for the first time. Trump even said himself in a Fox News interview that there should be regulations around AI. And all of that back and forth was part of this debate and figuring out what the White House would do next. And ultimately, it was supposed to be this executive order, which would have laid out some ways to try and work with tech companies around these high-risk models. But keep in mind, Mary Louise, it's not like the Trump White House is doing a full 180 here. Trump is still really cozy with tech leaders and tech companies and wants to generally keep a very light touch when it comes to setting up any kind of guardrails.
0: Well, and meanwhile, and just briefly to note, polling shows more and more Americans favor some kind of regulation of AI. So more and more voters. Is the White House taking that into account?
8: I mean, there was a recent survey out of the University of Pennsylvania that showed that Americans' view on AI is pretty negative overall. 65% said the government has done too little to regulate AI. And polling like that shows how concerned Americans are over this technology, right? But I will say politically, it's a pretty wide open space for either party to jump in on. And so far, they haven't.
0: Ed Pierce, Deepa Shivaram, thank you.
8: Thank you.
7: If you happen to know who Jack Antonoff is, it might be because he's produced albums for stars like Taylor Swift, Lorde, and Lana Del Rey, but the Grammy Award-winning producer also creates fantastic pop hooks for his own band Bleachers, which has a new album out today. It's called Everyone for 10 Minutes. Here to tell us about it is Aurora McGuckin from MVY Radio in Massachusetts. Hi there.
10: Hi, thanks for having me.
7: Thanks for being here. Okay, so for people who are not yet familiar with Jack Antonoff's work in Bleachers, what can you tell us?
10: Well, Bleachers is a pop band with rock and roll influences. It's led by Jack Antonoff. It's been around for more than a decade. What Bleachers does feels very separate from what Jack Antonoff does for his other collaborators, like when he writes with Taylor Swift or Lorde or Sabrina Carpenter. It seems like Bleachers is a place where he makes music that is just for him and for the people that have been along for the ride with him the whole time. Everyone for 10 Minutes is their fifth studio album, and on this one I hear a lot of reflection and a lot of longing for connection. Like on the song The Van, Antonoff is reminiscing about his early days of making music and touring as a teen in New Jersey and how, as he keeps repeating, he just didn't want to be lonely.

0: for the soundtrack.
1: So I have to say, this is a band that's new to me. So for people who don't know it as well, how would you describe their sound?
2: I guess I would describe them as sort of emulating those big stadium rock acts of the 80s, but also really leaning into like pop and indie rock and sort of holding back a little bit. You know, they're at a distance from that stadium sound that they do bring to their live shows. And on this album, they're playing around a little. They're a little experimental. Things feel a little bit softer and a little bit dreamier.
1: And I've also heard there are a bunch of love songs on this album. Tell us more about those.
2: Yeah, the love songs really stand out here. So Jack Antonoff is married to actress Margaret Qualley, and she stars in the music video for the song You and Forever off the album. And he's singing about these really specific relationship moments and details, but I think it's that specificity that listeners are going to really connect with.
1: Mm-hmm.
2: Take a song like Dirty Wedding Dress, where he sings about the moments where he realized that she was the one and about their wedding day.

0: right, so Aurora, I do have to ask you, do you have a favorite song on this album that we should go out on?
1: I think it has to be I'm Not Joking, because that one incorporates a lot of the elements that I love in classic 60s pop songs. Just unabashedly romantic lyrics, some oohs and ahs and sha-la-las, and a little harpsichord for good measure.
2: And I'm not the type to ask you about the ones who came before me, baby.

0: That was Aurora McGuckin from MVY Radio in Massachusetts telling us about the new Bleachers album. It's out today. You can hear about more great new releases on today's episode of New Music Friday from NPR Music. Aurora, thanks so much.
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4: The average of all the polls right now shows the president's approval rating is lower today than it has been at any time that he's been president, going back to when he first took office in 2017. This broad disillusionment has left the coalition that brought President Trump to the White House for a second time in tatters.
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0: The nation's top intelligence official is resigning.
7: Senate Republicans push back hard against the $1.8 billion settlement fund to compensate President Trump's allies.
0: And why isn't Trump going to his son's wedding this weekend?
7: We'll get you caught up on the week in Washington this Friday, May 22nd on All Things Considered.
0: I'm Mary Louise Kelly.
7: And I'm Juana Summers. Ahead this hour, an update on hunger in Gaza.
8: The long-term responsibility of feeding an entire population cannot rest on one organization alone.
0: Also, a new policy requires all U.S. passengers returning from countries hit with an Ebola outbreak to arrive at a single airport.
9: He tells me that I have to arrive at Washington Dulles International Airport. I think the first thing that was going through my head was denial.
7: And we mark a pivotal moment for late night TV as Stephen Colbert signs off The Late Show.
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10: Live from NPR News in Washington, I'm Ryland Barton. Tulsi Gabbard is resigning as President Trump's Director of National Intelligence. She says she's leaving to support her husband, who's battling a rare bone cancer, as NPR's Franco Ordonez reports.
11: In a letter to President Trump, Gabbard thanked the president for the opportunity to lead the office of the Director of National Intelligence, but she said she needed to be there for her husband. She wrote, "I cannot in good conscience ask him to face this fight alone while I continue in his demanding and time-consuming position." Gabbard is the latest in a series of cabinet officials to leave the Trump administration. Other departures include Homeland Security Secretary Kristi Noem and Attorney General Pam Bondi. Trump commended Gabbard for doing a, quote, incredible job and said he will miss her. He added that Principal Deputy Director of National Intelligence Aaron Lucas will serve as Acting Director of National Intelligence. Franco Ordonez, NPR News. The White House.
10: A federal judge has cleared Kilmer Obrego-Garcia of all charges. The court found that the Trump administration's case against him may have been retaliation after his wrongful deportation to El Salvador gained national attention. Mariana Bacchial from member station WPLN reports.
12: Prosecutors charged Obrego-Garcia with human smuggling based on a 2.5-year-old traffic stop in Tennessee. In his ruling, Judge Waverly Crenshaw found issue with the delay in prosecution. Obrego-Garcia's federal investigation began only after the Supreme Court ordered he be returned to the U.S. He also pointed to a senior prosecutor who resigned from the DOJ after his recommendation not to charge Obrego-Garcia went unheeded. For NPR News, I'm Mariana Bacchial in Nashville.
10: This evening, SpaceX will try again to launch its Starship rocket. NPR's Jeff Brumfield reports it comes as the company is preparing to become a publicly traded company.
13: SpaceX tried to send Starship to space yesterday, but but with just seconds to go, a problem with the launch pad forced them to abort.
14: We are going to be standing down from a launch.
13: They're trying again tonight. Earlier this week, SpaceX announced plans for an initial public offering. Filings showed just how important Starship is to the future of the business. SpaceX wants to use it to go to the moon, build AI data centers in space, and more. So far, Starship tests have had a roughly 50-50 success rate. Analysts say if this next test flight fails, it will likely hurt the company's valuation. Jeff Brumfield, NPR News.
10: A bipartisan group of senators is departing for a tour of Arctic nations to reassure U.S. allies. The group will be entirely women. They're visiting four nations, meeting with Arctic militaries, and visiting a Norwegian archipelago so remote they'll need escorts to avoid run-ins with polar bears. It comes after President Trump threatened to take control of Greenland, which is an autonomous Danish territory. U.S. stock market closed out its eighth straight winning week today. This is NPR.
15: It's 5:04. In Louisiana news, a congressional map with one Democratic district advanced from the House Governmental Affairs Committee Thursday. Capital Access reporter Brooke Thorington has more.
16: Despite hours of public testimony and opposition of the map, the committee voted along party lines to advance the map to the full House. Democratic Representative Candace Newell questioned Republican Senator Jay Morris about the map.
17: Politically, who is benefiting from this?
18: Well, I'm hopeful we'll add a Republican seat to Congress.
17: So Republicans will benefit politically, that's what you're saying?
18: And I think that will benefit the state, and I think it'll benefit the nation as well.
16: Democratic Representative Delisha Boyd voted against the map.
19: We see what's going on. We are effectively trying to erase black representation.
16: The map will go before the full House next week. In Baton Rouge, I'm Brooke Thorington.
15: A bill that would eliminate vehicle inspection stickers is close to becoming law, despite strong opposition from the businesses that conduct the inspections. The author, Stonewall Representative Larry Bagley, says the $10 inspection sticker will be replaced with a $6 QR code, which you place on your windshield. Bagley says he brought up this bill in the past, and service station owners had fought it, concerned it would lead to a drop in business.
20: I think they kept thinking that if they kept fighting it and they kept losing, that we might quit, and that may have happened. Until Governor Landry got involved. Once he got involved, it was all over.
15: Critics of the bill say eliminating inspection stickers could result in more uninsured motorists, vehicles with tinted windows that are darker than they should be, and vehicles that are not fit for the road. The bill has received final passage and now heads to Governor Landry's desk. He's expected to sign the bill. And Airbnb is again rolling out a technology meant to fight disruptive party-oriented bookings in Louisiana ahead of Memorial Day weekend. Airbnb says AI defenses deterred 95 people last year from booking full home listings over Memorial Day weekend. It's meant to help enforce the platform's global policy against the practice of booking a home as a venue for hosting a nuisance party. That's your news. I'm Sarah Hennigan.
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0: 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Hi, Tam.
1: Hello.
0: Start there with the not biggest news of the week. Tulsi Gabbard is leaving the administration. How come?
1: In her resignation letter, Gabbard said that she will step down at the end of next month to spend more time with her husband, who was recently diagnosed with a rare form of bone cancer. She is a former Democratic congresswoman and presidential candidate who backed Trump in 2024 and then took on this top intelligence role. Mm-hmm. She's been a controversial figure and has been largely sidelined as Trump launched the war with Iran. In his Truth Social post, though, announcing the departure, Trump said she has done a great job.
0: All right. So to bookend this week, the week started with President Trump scoring another win in his retribution campaign against congressional Republicans who have crossed him. How is the week ending?
1: With a lesson about unintended consequences. As you say, Trump-backed Republican primary challengers defeated Congressman Thomas Massie of Kentucky and Senator Bill Cassidy of Louisiana. And Trump proved once again that it is politically perilous for Republicans to cross him. But at the same moment he appeared to demonstrate this huge political power, he created what we on the NPR politics team are calling a YOLO caucus.
0: Okay.
1: YOLO is slang for you only live once, but in this case it stands for you only lose once. And you have members of Congress with nothing left to lose now newly empowered to stand up to Trump.
0: What does the YOLO caucus look like, practically speaking? What's it mean?
1: Well, with such narrow majorities in Congress, this relatively small number of Republicans can really stand in the way of Trump's agenda. And if you combine YOLO caucus members with members who represent swing districts and have political interests in pushing back on an unpopular president, what's left of his agenda is in real jeopardy. And you saw this week the House had to go into recess early to avoid what could have been an embarrassing vote on a war powers resolution to constrain the president on Iran. And in the Senate, Republicans were pushing back hard on the $1.8 billion anti-weaponization fund created by the Justice Department to issue payouts to the president's allies. That pushback threatened to derail what could have been or should have been an easy vote on a budget bill. So the Senate went home early, too.
0: Let's look ahead to a couple things. Next week, Texas Senate runoff. President Trump has inserted himself right in the middle of that race.
1: Yeah, it took him an incredibly long time to endorse in the primary runoff between Senator John Cornyn and Texas Attorney General Ken Paxton. When he finally did, Trump put his weight behind the challenger, Paxton, who has an opposition research file thicker than a phone book, but who made it clear that he would be a loyal soldier for Trump. If Cornyn ends up losing, we will be watching to see whether he joins the YOLO caucus.
0: Finally, Tam, we're heading into the long weekend. The president's son, Donald Trump Jr., is taking this weekend to get married. The president is not going.
1: Yeah, it was a viral moment yesterday when the president was asked whether he would be attending his son's wedding, and Trump seemed unsure. Then the president posted this afternoon that he isn't going. He also canceled a planned weekend away at his private club in New Jersey. Instead, he said it felt it was important to stay in Washington during this important period of time. We are watching both Iran and Cuba.
0: NPR's Tamara Keith wishing you a happy Memorial Day weekend.
1: To you as well.
2: NASCAR driver Kyle Busch died Thursday at age 41. Some are calling Busch one of the greatest drivers. Among his many career highlights, he won 234 National Series races, and his final victory came about a week before his death. A sometimes controversial figure, Busch was loved by fans, and at the time of his death, he'd spent more than half his life in the racing spotlight, often in the winner's circle. Joining us now to remember Busch is Jordan Bianchi. He's a motorsports reporter for The Athletic. Hi there.
3: Hi there. Thanks for having me.
2: Thanks for being here. Jordan, I understand that you were covering the arc of Busch's career for more than a decade. So I just want to ask you, when you heard that he had died, what went through your mind?
3: I was stunned, absolutely floored. I mean, this is a 41-year-old man who's relatively healthy, who just a few days before I had saw him win a race in Dover. While he was towards the tail end of his career, he still had many, many good years left. This just came out of left field, and it felt like a stomach punch.
2: Yeah. Tell us what kind of sportsman he was, both on and off the racetrack.
3: Kyle was the most determined and hard-headed race car driver out there. He is

0: somebody who probably enjoyed, he hated losing more than he enjoyed winning. Mm. And he was somebody whose passion for this sport just evasive. It came out of him, and it was something that he just loved to do. Even when he wasn't racing NASCAR races on the weekends, he'd be around the country racing in small events, often now with his 11-year-old son, which is another thing about this that really makes it so tragic. And so this is just someone who grew up in a racing family. This is all he ever wanted to do, and he was one of the best, if not the best driver of his generation.
1: I mean, this is sad and shocking news. What have you been hearing from fans as they've been learning about his death?
0: Just they can't believe it. They're stunned. I talked to a couple today who came down here from Michigan, and they wanted to see Kyle Busch race this weekend. And they actually yesterday they went and got a photo with the vehicle that Busch won with a week ago up in Dover. And as they were pulling into their hotel parking lot, they took out their phone and looked at social media, and they were floored. They couldn't believe it that this had happened. So for his fans, like this, Kyle Busch is a tough driver. He is not somebody who if he can breathe, he is going to be in the race car racing. That's just kind of been his mindset. He has raced through numerous injuries throughout his career. And so when the news came out yesterday morning that he was, you know, withdrawing from this weekend's race, it just almost felt like something, what is going on here? This doesn't feel right. And then the news that he had passed, devastating.
1: I mean, even for folks like me who don't follow NASCAR closely, Kyle Busch was a name I knew. I mean, he was already considered to be one of NASCAR's greatest drivers. I imagine he would have had just a long career in front of him. How do you think his legacy will stand up over time?
0: Winner. Prolific winner, two-time champion. He owns the record for most wins across NASCAR's three national series. That record feels untouchable, and so that his name will forever be cemented in the record books for that. But if you are going to make a list of the greatest NASCAR drivers of all time, Kyle Busch's name is very near the top. He just had that kind of talent and ability, and what he did through the years is remarkable and something that no one else is probably ever going to be able to do.
1: Jordan, one last thing. We've got about 20 seconds left. What will you remember most about him?
0: His tenacity, his will, his commitment, and just how he held himself to such a high standard, and he expected the best out of himself at all times.
1: Jordan Bianchi of The Athletic, thank you.
0: Thank you.
2: A ceasefire brokered 7 months ago helped reverse a famine in parts of Gaza. Last month, though, UN-backed experts on hunger warned the situation in Gaza remains highly fragile without sustained and expanded access to aid. Then this week, the biggest provider of hot meals in the territory cut its distribution by half. The organization says that is because of higher costs caused by the war in Iran. NPR's Anas Baba in Gaza reports.
3: It was just 3 months ago that the founder of World Central Kitchen, Jose Andres, published this video from Gaza.
4: 1 million.
5: Reach 1 million.
4: Inshallah, yeah.
6: So it looks like a big number, but we can do it.
3: 1 million hot meals a day. He says that's enough to cover half of Gaza's population.
7: It's not easy, that's true. But we do it because we believe in the urgency of now.
3: That urgency is because the entire population of the war-torn territory relies on aid for survival. But World Central Kitchen now says it can only distribute 500,000 meals a day in Gaza, slashing its distribution by 50%. In an essay published in Semaphore, Andres says the U.S.-Israeli war in Iran has pushed up the cost of rice by 30%, while chicken and meat have spiked between 10 and 20%. Gas prices have also soared. At the school that's now a shelter for displaced families, Palestinian children bang on empty pots and pans to draw attention to the looming fear that without these meals, they could face hunger again. We don't know how we will get by or how we will feed our kids, says Amna Urmana, a mother at Disraeli. She says she doesn't have money to buy her own food. The UN World Food Program also distributes foods and subsidizes bakeries in Gaza. But they too are facing higher costs because of the war on Iran and the closure of Strait of Hormuz, a vital shipping lane. It's unclear if any aid group will be able to plug the gap by the World Center Kitchen. Here is the group's response director for the Mideast, Wadda Hobeshi.
4: The long-term responsibility of feeding an entire population cannot rest on one organization alone.
3: But even the UN says funding shortfalls have led to it scaling back the number of meals it distributes daily in Gaza by nearly 50% compared to February, before the war in Iran. It says a fifth of families in Gaza are eating just one meal a day. And while Israel says hundreds of trucks of supplies enters Gaza daily, and that Gaza is, quote, flooded with aid, the UN says it's also still facing restrictions on supply getting in. Anas Baba, NPR News, Gaza City.

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5: This is All Things Considered from NPR News. I'm Mary Louise Kelly.
8: And I'm Juana Summers. One of New York City's largest hospital systems says that it's received a grand jury subpoena to access patient medical records. NYU Langone Health says the subpoena seeks information about patients under 18 who've received gender-affirming care since 2020. It also asks for the names of hospital staff who provided such care. For more, we've called up reporter Orion Rumler. They wrote a piece about this for the 19th. Welcome to the program.
9: Thanks so much, Juana. Great to be here.
8: So just to start, Orion, what does a grand jury subpoena do, and how is that different than other Department of Justice subpoenas for the medical records of trans minors?
9: So this grand jury subpoena, it indicates that a federal criminal investigation is underway. A criminal subpoena like this will be harder to quash than a lot of these civil ones that the DOJ has been putting out for the past year to get information on minors getting this care. Federal judges have been swatting most of those away.
8: Ryan, how hard would it be to stop a criminal subpoena?
9: I mean, I'm not a lawyer, but from what I've heard from lawyers and attorneys who work in this space, this is a process where evidence is gathered and then presented to a grand jury to decide if there's enough evidence for an indictment. And, you know, an investigation that's criminal in nature, the stakes are a lot higher for what the outcome could be. And the government can be pretty aggressive about pursuing them.
8: Hmm. And what does the Department of Justice give as their reason for the subpoena? Why are they doing this?
9: The DOJ and the Trump administration, they've made it really clear that to them, in their words, they see gender-affirming care as child mutilation, which actual advocacy groups against child female genital mutilation have said that that's an inaccurate conflation. Mm-hmm. But the administration has made it very clear that they disagree with gender-affirming care being provided to minors, and they want to stop it.
8: NYU Langone said in a statement that it was one of a number of institutions to receive a grand jury subpoena earlier this month, but so far, I believe it's the only hospital system that's publicly announced it. Do you have a sense
10: of how extensive the Department of Justice's efforts are to get access to the medical records of trans youth?
9: The Justice Department, they're looking for hospital data from January 1st, 2020, all the way through May 5th, 2026. From this New York hospital, they want documents to identify each patient under 18 who got this care. They want complete personnel files for every employee, contractor, anyone affiliated with the hospital who evaluated anyone young related to gender-affirming care, including people from the hospital billing department. They want insurance claims, internal protocols, and diagnosis codes for gender-affirming care. And that includes just diagnosing a kid with gender dysphoria, which does not automatically mean that kid is getting puberty blockers or hormones. It just means a medical professional has said this kid has dysphoria related to their gender.
10: I mean, hearing you describe this, it just brings to mind the fact that under the Health Insurance Portability and Accountability Act, which many people know as HIPAA, sensitive personal medical information is federally protected. Is there a chance that the subpoena could get around HIPAA?
9: I'm really curious to see if it will, because it also goes against New York state law, which very specifically prevents the disclosure of medical records related to gender-affirming care and abortion.
10: How has NYU responded to the subpoena?
9: According to New York state law, they have to publicly disclose that this has happened to them. And under New York state law, they have 30 days before they have to make a formal response to the government about what they're going to do. So far, the hospital has said they're still considering what their next move is.
10: Just taking a step back here and looking at this big picture, what do you think this move by the Department of Justice says about the state of gender-affirming care for young people in this country?
9: Yeah, I mean, it's something I think about a lot, because the question is starting to become, where are minors getting this care? Because it's banned in over half the states in the country, and then in states like New York where it's protected, these hospitals are sometimes pulling away from it and coming under this kind of scrutiny.
10: Do you think that it all has a chilling effect on people pursuing that care, or causes fear or concern if people's medical records perhaps are not able to be kept private?
9: Parents of trans youth are really concerned about this, and the Human Rights Campaign had a press call, and they brought on an anonymous parent of trans youth who moved from the South to the North, moving from a state where this care is banned to a state where it should be accessible. But then Trump comes into office and their hospital shuts it down. And now they're hearing all this news about what's happening with their kids' medical records. These parents are feeling really scared, because a lot of them thought, if I move to a northern state, if I move to a blue state, then it'll be easier, it will be protected. But the Trump administration is showing that's not really the case.
10: We've been speaking with the 19th's Ryan Rumler. They cover how LGBTQ plus people navigate the American healthcare system. Ryan, thanks so much.
9: Thank you so much.
5: We're coming up on the National Spelling Bee in a few days, but today we're going to talk about the other kind of bee, the buzzy type. For this installment of Word of the Week, our segment on the history of words, NPR's Juliana Kim goes right to the source.
11: In Kendall Sager's backyard, there's a tall yellow box. Inside are tens of thousands of bees. Sager is a beekeeper, and in the afternoon, she opens up the box, a hive.
12: Good morning, ladies.
11: And the air immediately starts to smell sweet.
12: So typically, what I'm looking for is, I saw the honey here. I'm finding, oh, look, babies.
11: Sager is monitoring the insects' health and their honey. What she's doing is part of a tradition that dates back thousands of years. Similarly, the word bee has been around for a while. Think prehistoric times. So experts say it's difficult to trace how people exactly came up with the word.
13: We're very limited in what we can say about that, and especially about the intentions of the people doing it.
11: That's Doug Harper, a linguist who's researched the word. Interestingly, over the thousands of years that the name has been around, it hasn't changed all that much in how it's pronounced or its meaning. One prevailing theory behind the word is,
13: some people think it sounds sort of like a buzz. Bzz-bee.
11: It's made way for all kinds of other words and phrases, like making a beeline or being a busy bee. That's also a testament to how much humans have closely watched and appreciated bees.
12: Oh, there's a queen cup.
11: Back in Sager's hive, she discovers a tiny cup shaped like an acorn, and it could be where the next queen bee grows from.
14: Ooh, right there.
11: It's getting harder to keep bee colonies alive. They're struggling from habitat loss to parasites to pesticides. Changes like a warmer winter or drier spring can also disrupt a bee's natural cycle and their ability to find food.
14: But with the bees, I'm not bringing them food. Their food is in the environment.
11: Bees are important for our food, too, because they pollinate crops for hundreds of types of nuts, fruits, and vegetables.
14: Even if you don't care about the bees, it's pointing at a lot of other issues that may cause problems for everyone and other species.
11: It's why when it comes to this insect, we shouldn't mind our own beeswax. Juliana Kim, NPR News.

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0: It's All Things Considered. From NPR News, I'm Mary Louise Kelly.
1: And I'm Juana Summer. Stephen Colbert has signed off the show he hosted for more than a decade.
0: His late-night rivals stopped by to send him off.
2: We came to say we're going to miss you. Late night is not going to be the same without you.
3: Yeah. Without you, where will Americans turn to see a middle-aged white man make jokes about the news?
0: First, this news.
4: Live from NPR News in Culver City, California, I'm Dwayne Brown. Secretary of State Marco Rubio has met with NATO leaders in Sweden to discuss the Iran war, which has sent global energy prices soaring as the Strait of Hormuz remains closed to commercial tanker traffic. Rubio says there's been slight progress made during talks with Iran, but the fundamentals remain the same, that Iran cannot have a nuclear weapon.
5: We're going to have to address the issue of enrichment. We're going to have to address the issue of the highly enriched uranium. And then added to this, of course, is the issue of the straits. Iran is trying to create a tolling system. They're trying to convince Oman, by the way, to join them in this tolling system in an international waterway. There is not a country in the world that should accept that.
4: Rubio speaking days after President Trump decided to hold off on any further military strikes against Iran as fragile negotiations continue. But the real irony is the strait was completely open and not controlled by Iran before the U.S.-Israeli attack almost 3 months ago. The Lebanese government says two Israeli airstrikes, including one targeting a medical center, killed six paramedics and four other people today in southern Lebanon. Here's NPR's Jane Arraf.
6: The Lebanese health ministry says one attack in the village of Hanawiya killed four medical personnel while they were at work at the emergency medical center. The Lebanese government said a separate airstrike that appeared to target a motorcycle rider near the village of Deir Khanun al-Nahr killed six people, including a Syrian child and two paramedics. The Ministry of Public Health says Israeli airstrikes have killed more than 120 medical personnel and first responders since the war between Israel and Iran-backed Hezbollah began in March. It says at least 17 hospitals have been damaged in the Israeli strikes. Israel had no immediate comment on the latest attacks.
4: You are listening to NPR News. A major runway at New York's LaGuardia Airport is expected to remain shut down until early tomorrow morning. NPR's Joel Rose tells us crews have been working for days to repair a sinkhole near the runway.
7: Hundreds of flights have been delayed, snarling traffic in and out of LaGuardia Airport ahead of the busy Memorial Day holiday weekend. The runway has been shut down since Wednesday, when workers discovered a sinkhole nearby. The Port Authority of New York and New Jersey, which manages the airports in and around New York City, initially said the runway would reopen Friday, but the Port Authority said inspections using ground-penetrating radar identified other possible areas of concern, pushing the reopening back. The Transportation Security Administration expects to screen roughly 18 million passengers in the days around Memorial Day, which marks the unofficial start of the summer travel season. Joel Rose, NPR News.
4: President Trump's Director of National Intelligence, Tulsi Gabbard, announced her resignation today, citing her husband's health. She said he was diagnosed with a rare form of bone cancer and faces major challenges in the coming weeks and months. Gabbard appeared out of sync with the president ahead of the war with Iran. She's the fourth cabinet member to depart the administration, all of them women. Trump reacting today on social media, saying she's done an incredible job. On Wall Street, stocks finished higher to end the week. The Dow up 294 points. 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
1: 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I'm Juana Summers.
0: And I'm Mary Louise Kelly. The United States is restricting travel from countries in East Central Africa hit with an Ebola outbreak. All flights from the region will be routed to a single U.S. airport in a Virginia suburb of Washington, D.C. NPR's Ping Huang reports on the first days of the new policy.
12: On Thursday morning, Michael Ruprecht went to Uganda's international airport at 2 in the morning to catch a flight. When he got to the airline counter, he had a strange exchange.
13: They asked me what my final destination was, and I told them Michigan. And they did this sort of double look and asked me, was I sure I was going to Michigan?
12: Ruprecht is a medical student and freelance reporter. He was in Uganda working on stories for NPR. You will hear those stories later. For now, he was trying to get home to Michigan. The man at the counter showed him a memo from U.S. Customs and Border Protection.
13: He tells me that I have to arrive at Washington Dulles International Airport. I think the first thing that was going through my head was denial. I wasn't sure if this was real.
12: Ruprecht was one of the first passengers flying under a policy announced just hours before. All Americans returning from Uganda or South Sudan or the Democratic Republic of Congo had to travel to a single U.S. airport. The African countries have been hit by a growing Ebola outbreak. Ruprecht frantically rebooked his flights. When he arrived at Dulles Airport after 20 hours of travel, he was flagged for extra screening.
13: They had these tarps put up that created these pseudo doctor office rooms.
12: An official from the Centers for Disease Control and Prevention brought him into one.
13: The first time he checked my temperature, he actually told me my temperature was a bit high. And he immediately asked me, am I nervous? I told him yes. And he retook my temperature a second time and he told me, oh, now it's normal.
12: A third temperature check was also normal, so they moved on to questions. Ruprecht confirmed he had no symptoms of Ebola and that he did not treat patients or attend any funerals in Uganda. They finished by taking his contact information.
13: It took 5 to 10 minutes. It was pretty quick. And I'll be honest, it was pretty anticlimactic. I expected some more things to happen.
12: In a past Ebola epidemic, passengers flying from affected areas got thermometers and burner phones and strict instructions for next steps. Ruprecht got none of that, but he made his connecting flight home to Michigan. Dr. Lori Forlano is state epidemiologist for Virginia.
14: I think in the beginning of any response like this, at least from my personal perspective, a little chaos is part of the gig.
12: She says the CDC is notifying states of returning passengers.
15: So some people will be monitored or checked in on daily. Some will not require that frequency, and that's dependent upon their exposure risk.
12: Forlano says they're ready for it and they've done it before, but it's happening on top of other things Virginia is dealing with, a measles outbreak and monitoring for hantavirus. The airport arrival policy applies only to U.S. citizens and permanent residents. Others who have recently been in Ebola-affected countries can't come at all, according to a CDC order this week. Dr. Marty Cetrin is former head of the CDC's Division of Global Migration and Quarantine.
16: Travel bans rarely work in and of themselves. And when people feel like there's a restriction, but they have a desperate need to travel, they will often find a way.
12: Cetrin managed the agency's policy during the 2014 Ebola epidemic when they didn't stop travelers from coming. He says viruses don't respect borders. To end the danger for real, any screening efforts in the U.S. must be combined with efforts to stop the outbreak at the source. Ping Huang, NPR News.
17: President Trump's endorsement in a U.S. Senate race in Texas has upended one of the year's biggest elections. MAGA loyalist Ken Paxton won Trump's backing over incumbent Senator John Cornyn, a pillar of the Republican Party's establishment wing. The bitter primary has exposed a crack in the red wall of Texas as Republican factions battle for control. Democrats say it's opened a path for the state's first blue wave in decades. NPR congressional correspondent Claudia Grisales is in Texas.
18: Music is blaring, the smell of smoked meat fills the air, and people are scrambling for chairs at this old-school barbecue joint. This political rally has drawn a diverse group of voters from the Houston suburb of Katy. It could be mistaken for a victory party. But this is a campaign stop for controversial MAGA star Ken Paxton, who's challenging U.S. Senator John Cornyn. The costly, bitter Republican primary became a loyalty contest for President Trump. This week, he endorsed Paxton as early voting was underway, news this crowd was already celebrating.
19: And obviously, Donald Trump came in and did an amazing job. And by the way, did y'all notice he endorsed me yesterday?
18: The Texas Attorney General came to the race with legal and personal baggage. Since he's entered the office, he's fended off criminal indictments, whistleblower allegations, and political trials. But for supporters like Ricardo Guidarra, those failed efforts prove Paxton is a fighter. Voting for Cornyn is like voting for a Democrat, Guidarra says in Spanish. The runoff has become the most expensive on record. And Cornyn, who spent nearly $20 million on ads and was backed by national Republicans, has seen his campaign go on life support. Paxton says work leading Texas in lawsuits against Democrats' policies in Washington eclipses Cornyn's long tenure.
19: That's more stuff in 1 week than John Cornyn did in 42 years. That's pretty pathetic.
18: MAGA supporters attack Cornyn for working on bipartisan gun legislation after the Uvalde, Texas school shooting, and say he should have pushed to kill the Senate filibuster to pass the Trump-backed SAVE Act to install new voting restrictions. Brandon Roddinghouse, a politics professor at the University of Houston, says the Texas primary is emblematic of a bigger national fight.
20: The Republican Party is pulling itself apart. Ideologically, this has been a long time coming. The wings of the party have been battling each other for a long while, and none of them have emerged victorious.
18: That is, until Trump comes in and picks a winner. But even as Trump's endorsement of Paxton blindsided Cornyn, he's pushing full steam ahead. On the campaign trail before that endorsement, Cornyn told me the path to a Texas blue wave runs through Paxton and could cost the party's control of the Senate.
21: If a Paxton were the nominee, this would be their first chance they've had in 30 or 40 years or longer to pick up a statewide office, and one as important as the U.S. Senate.
18: And Republicans are already facing headwinds over the economy and Trump's falling poll numbers. At a Houston real estate event, Cornyn supporter Vicki Fullerton saw Trump's endorsement as a betrayal. Fullerton worries a Paxton nomination will force the party to take critical resources from other close Senate races.
22: And we're going to have to pour so much more money in to protect the seat and to have a less viable candidate than John Cornyn.
18: Since Democrats lost control of Texas in the 1990s, they have fallen for blue mirages. But Democratic strategist Chuck Rocha argues a perfect storm is taking shape.
23: Latinos in Texas moving back to the left, you have an electorate that's really mad, and you have two Republicans who've spent over $100 million attacking each other.
18: After State Representative James Tallarico won Democrats' nomination in the Senate race, he laid low. Rocha says it put the spotlight on Republicans tearing each other apart.
23: One thing you don't do in politics is if your enemy is digging a hole, you don't run over and take the shovel out of their hand.
18: Cornyn has warned that Democrats smell blood in the water here. How and if the MAGA establishment wings reconcile in Texas may help shape what version of the National Republican Party survives. Claudia Rizales, NPR News, Houston, Texas, and parts beyond.
0: You're listening to All Things Considered from NPR News. It's been said cinema has no borders. Earlier this month, organizers of the Nogales International Film Festival put that idea to the test. They put on some of the same films on back-to-back screens, one on the U.S. side, the other in Mexico, with the multi-billion dollar U.S.-Mexico border wall as the backdrop. Reporter Nina Krivinsky from member station KJZZ was there.
2: The wall between Nogales, Sonora and Nogales, Arizona is made of steel. It's tall, imposing, and the color of rust. Tonight, it frames the luminous singing face of the late Tejano music icon, Selena. Grainy home video footage of Selena giggling with her sister, of the family goofing around on their tour bus, flickers on back-to-back screens on both sides of the border wall.
3: I mean, this has been such an unbelievably moving experience.
2: Isabel Castro, the creator of this documentary about Selena and her family, titled Selena y los Dinos, A Family's Legacy, spoke to audiences in a Q&A streamed to both sides of the border, just like her film.
5: Our kind of metaphorical goal is to erase the border through the power of film.
2: Francisco Landin is the managing director of the Nogales International Film Festival. This year, festival organizers are dealing with a new challenge at the wall.
5: Barbed wire just came up. They've been installing it for the last couple of months, and so it's bigger now. The wall looks bigger.
2: On the Arizona-Sonora border, government contractors are working on new sections of wall in remote areas like the San Rafael Valley east of Nogales, even as migration hits record lows.
5: People see things and believe things about the border, and to the people that live here in the border, none of that really matters.
2: Life in Nogales, Sonora, and Nogales, Arizona, together often called Ambos Nogales or Both Nogales, is fluid. People cross the border daily by car and on foot to go shopping, visit family, and even work. Nogales, Sonora filmmaker Aref Montoya was born and raised in this border community. His short film, Audrey, is one of more than 100 films that make up the festival, not all of them screened on the wall. Montoya says he's seen the film community in Nogales, Sonora take root the past few years, thanks in part to the festival. Montoya and other local filmmakers are trying to give more visibility to stories apart from the border.
6: Es mucho más que el narcotráfico.
2: Violence and drug trafficking aren't the only subjects of the film community here. There's much more, Montoya says. Other filmmakers came from far away to participate in the festival and have their films screened on the wall.
24: I don't know. There's just something very weird about standing here and looking at the thing.
2: David Alvarado is the director of American Pachuco, The Legend of Luis Valdez, a documentary about the Chicano movement pioneer and screenwriter known for the play Zoot Suit and movie La Bamba.
24: It's not a very welcoming image, but the fact that there is a film being projected on that is, I mean, a very powerful, striking counterbalance.
2: Back at the showing of Selena y los Dinos, a young Selena sings in a home video as the credits roll.
25: Se escucha fuerte y bonito el aplauso.
2: The two audiences, each on a separate side of the wall, clap together. For NPR News, I'm Nina Kravinsky in Nogales, Mexico.

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1: The average of all the polls right now shows the president's approval rating is lower today than it has been at any time that he's been president, going back to when he first took office in 2017. This broad disillusionment has left the coalition that brought President Trump to the White House for a second time in tatters.
2: I'm Michael Barbaro. That's today on The Daily from The New York Times.
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4: A few showers and a few thunderstorms for the overnight hours. We're in the low 70s, and then we have a stationary front that'll be setting up along the Gulf Coast on Saturday with a low-pressure system in the southern plains, and that'll bring us rain and thunderstorms all day, afternoon high in the mid-80s. Wet weather continues on Saturday night. Showers are likely, low 70s, rain and thunderstorms Sunday and Memorial Day, low 80s. This is WRKF. 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
8: From NPR News, this is All Things Considered. I'm Mary Louise Kelly.
0: And I'm Juana Summers. Stephen Colbert said farewell last night on the finale of the late night show he hosted for nearly 11 years. Colbert's departure marks a pivotal moment for late night TV. CBS and its parent company, Paramount, have said the decision to cancel the program was purely financial. Colbert's champions, however, say it's all due to politics in the Trump era. Joining us to talk about all of this are culture correspondent Mandalay Del Barco in Los Angeles and media correspondent David Folkenflik in New York. Hi to both of you.
9: Hello.
10: Hey, Juana.
0: Mandalay, I want to start with you. I didn't get to see the finale last night. What happened?
9: Ah, you didn't see it. Well, Colbert ended his show on a really joyful and whimsical note. During his finale, he was visited by some of his famous friends, including his mentor, Jon Stewart, the host of The Daily Show, and also by his TV friends, also known as Strike Force 5, John Oliver, Seth Meyers, and the two Jimmys, Fallon and Kimmel.
11: We came to say we're going to miss you. Late night is not going to be the same without you.
12: Yeah. Without you, where will Americans turn to see a middle-aged white man make jokes about the news?
9: On his last show, Colbert also sang with his surprise guest, former Beatle Paul McCartney. They performed with Elvis Costello, as well as Louis Cato and John Batiste, who were both band leaders for Colbert's show. The audience was invited to dance with them on stage. And in the end, Colbert and McCartney symbolically switched off the lights of the Ed Sullivan Theater. That's where the Beatles debuted in America in 1964, and where the Late Show franchise was broadcast for nearly 33 years. And finally, through visual effects, Colbert's show and the entire theater were sucked into a giant green interdimensional wormhole. Yeah, it was really a metaphor, as guest Neil deGrasse Tyson warned.
13: Your cancellation has created a rift in the comedy variety talk continuum. And if it grows, all of late night television could be destroyed.
9: Very ominous.
0: Indeed. I mean, Colbert's was the highest rated late night show, Mandalay. So what were some of the factors at play that led it to its cancellation?
9: Well, let's set the context. During the long run of his show, Colbert never stopped roasting Donald Trump. He didn't mention the president in his final monologue, and he never directly blamed Trump for getting canceled, but many others did. And on one of Colbert's last shows, musical guest Bruce Springsteen laid it all out.
14: You're the first guy in America who's lost his show because we got a president who can't take a joke.
9: Springsteen went on to say the Ellisons, billionaire Larry and his son David, who owns CBS, were kissing up to Trump. In fact, Trump posted about Colbert on Truth Social overnight. Thank goodness he's finally gone, he wrote. And later he warned that the other hosts are soon to follow.
10: David, over to you now. The network let it be known they were losing tens of millions of dollars on The Late Show. How fair is Springsteen's charge?
14: Well, let's take their claim on its face. Finances of Late Night are tough. They're under duress because of the pressures and competition from streamers, which are real and affecting all of television. Late Night is no exception. And this was an expensive show. It was a marquee show for CBS, but they never did anything to mitigate the cost. You never saw them prior to essentially saying his show would stop this month about a year ago or less than a year ago. They never did anything to, like, cut his band like they did to the Seth Meyers show over on NBC. They never said, you know what, the Ed Sullivan Theater is wonderful and it's really expensive, mm-hmm. so let's get you in a studio. They didn't do the moves like that that would say they were worried about holding costs into effect. I went back this morning with colleagues. We looked up the precise timing. Colbert's show was, the announcement that it would be dropped was made exactly 1 week before President Trump's regulators approved the sale of the company by Sherry Redstone and other controlling owners of Paramount, CBS's parent company, to Trump's allies, Larry and David Ellison, whom Mandalit just mentioned. And as she said, Colbert is one of the president's most outspoken critics. I don't think it's possible to see that decision without taking these facts into account. And the fact that the Ellisons have become intertwined with the president, his actions. Early last year, for example, President Trump moved to ensure that TikTok's U.S. Venture would be essentially under the control of Larry Ellison.
10: And, I mean, David, late night hosts change, times change, shows change. These are things that just happen. Tell us why this one matters so much.
14: Well, in part, there's the history of Stephen Colbert. What he did with his earlier show, also for Paramount on Comedy Central, called The Colbert Report, he essentially was playing the role of an incendiary, incensed right-wing cable news host, Stephen Colbert. And it was a role that he played to a T. It was an extraordinary inversion of the cable model, and it unraveled a lot of the arguments and a lot of the ways in which cable news works nowadays. Also, Colbert showed grace on the air. He showed humanity on the air. It moved a lot of people, even beyond those who agree with his political critique. And let's not forget that political critique. The nature of satire, I think, is endemic to the American political experiment, the idea of free speech. It's not just for journalists and politicians. And if you are seeing satirists being squeezed, as you know, Colbert's champions would have you believe, as certainly Jon Stewart said, you know, it seems as though there's a squeezing on free speech. Now, FCC Chairman Brendan Carr has repeatedly celebrated Colbert's departure as a win for Trump and the Trump administration. He's also urged the firing of Jimmy Kimmel over on ABC. Mm-hmm. This is an involvement in the FCC in a way we haven't seen before in their programming choices to this degree. Carr, I must say, I've repeatedly asked for comment and not gotten anywhere with on that question.
10: David, as Mandalit mentioned, Colbert brought on Jon Stewart and his late-night TV host buddies. What's the climate they're facing now?
14: Interesting question. Jon Stewart's continuing on The Daily Show on Comedy Central, but that's owned by Paramount as well, so that's a TBD in some ways. Seth Meyers appears to be sticking around. You've got Jimmy Kimmel, after he made remarks after Charlie Kirk's assassination. You know, Disney took him off the air for several days, but there was a backlash. They put him back on. Right now, Disney is actually defending itself, as the FCC under Brendan Carr has forced it to apply early for the renewal of the licenses of its eight local ABC stations that it owns. That's a pressure point as well, although the FCC says for different reasons. And lastly, I'll say John Oliver. He's over on HBO. That's owned by Warner Brothers Discovery. Right now, Paramount is seeking Trump's regulators' approval to take over that giant media conglomerate as well.
10: Do you have any details about what's next for Stephen Colbert, as well as his new replacement?
9: Well, Colbert says most immediately he plans to go to his brother's wedding this weekend. And he's been working on his passion project, a script for an upcoming Lord of the Rings movie, which he co-wrote with his son, Peter McGee. This week, Colbert started a new personal TikTok account. And actually, many of us watch online clips of these late night comedians rather than tuning into television. But as for Colbert's time slot, CBS is replacing The Late Show with Comics Unleashed, a show from media mogul Byron Allen. Allen is paying CBS for the time slot, and he says the comedy on his show will not be newsy or political at all. He asks guests questions like, are you a morning person, and how's your dating life? Nothing about Trump.
10: And I'll just note that my co-host Elsa Chang sat down with Byron Allen himself. You can hear their conversation elsewhere in the show. NPR's Mandalit Del Barco and David Folkenflik, thanks to both of you.
9: Thank you.
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5: 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I'm John Donvan. 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
8: Ignition.
7: SpaceX has launched the latest version of its massive Starship rocket from South Texas a day after it canceled a launch because of mechanical issues. This Starship flight is uncrewed, but a later version could return astronauts to the surface of the moon. The launch comes as the company prepares an initial public stock offering. SpaceX says Starship is key to launching more satellites for its Starlink wireless internet network, and it plans to use the rocket to lift cargo and eventually as many as 100 people at a time into orbit, as part of its goal of colonizing Mars. Popular prediction markets are under congressional investigation. The House Oversight Committee is probing Kalshi and Polymarket after multiple reports of military and political insider trading cases. NPR's Luke Garrett reports.
9: Prediction markets host billions of dollars worth of bets on sports, politics, and in some cases, war. In April, the DOJ charged a U.S. soldier for making $400,000 using classified information to bet on the capture of Nicolas Maduro. House Oversight Committee Chair James Comer tells CNBC this case and other reports of insider trading prompted the probe.
10: We want to not only launch an investigation to see how widespread this has been thus far, but also to prove a case that we've got to pass some type of legislation.
9: Kalshi and Polymarket have 2 weeks to turn over their documents on insider trading. The Commodity Futures Trading Commission regulates prediction markets and does prohibit insider trading, but there's growing concern that current laws haven't kept up with these new financial exchanges. Luke Garrett, NPR News. Washington.
7: A bipartisan group of senators is pushing back on delays by the Department of Defense in sending roughly $600 million in security aid to Ukraine and other allies in Eastern Europe. They sent a letter to Defense Secretary Pete Hegseth that calls for the funding to be dispersed. Friction has grown between Congress and the Trump administration in recent weeks as lawmakers push for updates on what's happened with $400 million in Ukraine aid that was allocated by Congress last year and $200 million more for defense programs in Estonia, Latvia, and Lithuania. Texas Attorney General Ken Paxton is playing up President Trump's endorsement heading into the final days of his U.S. Senate primary runoff against incumbent John Cornyn. The race is the latest campaign where Trump is encouraging voters to oust a politician who's displeased him and elected a challenger that's more aligned with him, as NPR's Tamara Keith explains.
8: It took him an incredibly long time to endorse in the primary runoff between Senator John Cornyn and Texas Attorney General Ken Paxton. When he finally did, Trump put his weight behind the challenger, Paxton, who has an opposition research file thicker than a phone book, but who made it clear that he would be a loyal soldier for Trump.
7: NPR's Tamara Keith reporting. The U.S. stock market closed out its eighth straight week of winning finishes. This is the S&P 500 climbed more than 0.25%. It's NPR News.
11: It's 6:04. In Louisiana news, the author of a bill that would reduce the number of judges in Orleans Parish has agreed to put off the final Senate vote for now. Mel Bridges explains.
12: SB 217 would cut 8 judges across the parish court system. It's part of a legislative package aimed at reducing the parish courts. Supporters say the package eliminates bloating, as Orleans is the only parish with separate civil and criminal courts. West Monroe Senator Jay Morris, the bill's author, asked the Senate to return the bill to committee to work out some details with senators who are from the parish. Senator Royce DePlessis, who is from New Orleans, says he's in favor of shelving the bill until some judicial studies are done.
13: There's an entire judicial council that's established in law that this was supposed to go through, and that didn't happen.
12: Senators will have until June 1st to work the legislation out before the session wraps up for the year. In New Orleans, I'm Mel Bridges.
11: The Louisiana Senate has passed a bill to give New Orleans City Council more authority over the Sewage and Water Board. HB 1243 would give the City Council oversight on board projects, budgets, and contract approval. Currently, the city doesn't have any direct oversight of the state-run board, though city officials and citizens do have seats on the 11-member governing board. The bill now heads back to the House, which had already passed its version of the bill, to approve the Senate's amendments. If the amendments are approved, the bill heads to Governor Jeff Landry's desk, who is expected to sign it into law. And a congressional map with only one Democratic district will go before the full House next week. Despite hours of emotional testimony in opposition to the map, the Republican-controlled House Governmental Affairs Committee voted along party lines to advance the map with 5 Republican districts and one Democratic district. Former New Orleans Mayor Mark Morial was among those who testified in hopes of swaying the committee.
14: What I say here today may not impact how any of you vote today. It will impact how you're seen in history.
11: Senator Jay Morris, who sponsored the map, stated several times the map was drawn to favor Republicans and was not based on race. The Louisiana House is expected to vote on the bill next week. I'm Sarah Hennigan.
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0: In Los Angeles, I'm Kai Rizdal. It is Friday today, the 22nd of May. Good as always to have you along, everybody. I'm just going to say this, and then we'll see what Courtney Brown, she's at Axios, and David Gurry, he's at Bloomberg. We will see what they have to say about it. I think this was a deceptively significant week in this economy. We'll see what they say. Welcome to the program, you two, on a Friday. Hello.
2: Hey, Kai.
3: Hi, Kai.
0: All right, Courtney Brown, you get to go first. Here's my theory. The 30-year tops 5%. People get really worried about that. Fed minutes come out the other day. They show a clear signs that an interest rate hike might be next. Forget a cut. Forget a holding. They're thinking about hiking. Chris Waller gives a speech. Fed governor gives a speech today, the title of which is Policy Risks Have Changed. And oh, by the way, Kevin Warsh takes over today at the Fed. Discuss. My theory, please.
3: Yeah, it's like almost everything that happened this week in macro world pointed to this idea that rate cuts, which, you know, Kevin Warsh is under pressure to deliver, just the case gets harder and harder to make. It's like every day this week through Friday, the case got harder to make. Yeah. And it all culminates in that speech that you mentioned from Fed Governor Christopher Waller. Remember, he was basically on the front line of arguing for a rate cut too long ago. Totally changed his mind because of the inflation data and other economic indicators that have come in this week. So I buy into your theory, Kai.
0: All right. David Gurry, join the club. Come on board with my theory.
2: I mean, it was a busy week, a lot of signal moments. I think we had a great piece at Bloomberg this week looking at what we've seen in terms of long-term yields and the fact that manifest in all of that is this fear that inflation isn't coming down anytime soon. Yes, the war in the Middle East is contributing to that, but there are other factors at play as well. And I think you're right to cap it off with what we saw in the East Room of the White House today. That's Kevin Warsh being sworn in to the Fed, now the chairman. Inheriting a very difficult job. I don't envy him. I think the president made a joke about that as well, that it's, you know, there are easier jobs than the one that he faces here. And I think that remove that he had, the fact that ceremony took place in the White House, was probably a nice thing because it was a bit more of an extended diversion from the fact that when he gets back to the Fed, if he wants to do all that he said he wants to do, implement all the reforms he wants to do, do what the president wants him to do, which is agitate for cuts, that is a harder and harder mission for him to try to accomplish.
0: Getting harder every day, and consumers and also the markets, Courtney Brown, are thinking inflation is going to be higher for longer, and we know what happens when expectations become unanchored, right?
3: This is something that, again, referencing Fed Governor Chris Waller, who, you know, we should just say is an influential member of the Fed board.
0: He was nominally in the running to be the chair. Nominally.
2: Could have been the chair.
3: Oh, yep. That's right. Yeah. Oh, who could forget? So he mentioned this idea that inflation has been stuck over 2% for some time now. And he gave this fantastic analogy of a coin flip to describe how consumers might start thinking about inflation. Basically, if you flip a coin three times in a row and it's heads, the consumer might start to think that maybe the coin is rigged or something, and he can't quite explain why that happens, but it's kind of the same idea with inflation. If we keep getting higher inflation, consumers might start to believe that this is just the new normal. And that's when the Fed starts to get worried, right? Consumers start to believe higher inflations are coming. They start to adjust their actions in ways that make inflation more embedded in the economy and harder to beat.
0: David, there will be much ink spilled and airwaves transmitted, I suppose, to torture that analogy a little bit, over the changes that are coming to the Fed with Chair Warsh.

0: Marsh. One of them will be their communication style. And setting aside the fact that Waller clearly didn't get the memo with that speech today, less is going to have to suffice. Do you not think?
1: You know, I think that's probably the case. And there has been this roiling debate about forward guidance. You know, how worthwhile is the information that Fed policymakers are giving us in advance of meetings? I think there's a school of thought that a lot of these policymakers are recognizing the fact that there's a plasticity to this economy, that maybe that kind of advance notice isn't as good as it used to be, or that advance thinking isn't as useful for markets and journalists like us as it used to be here. But I think this is the way that the new Fed chair is going to make the strongest imprint on the Fed in the shortest period of time. Look, he's going to have his work cut out for him with other kinds of reforms, as we were talking about. The wind is blowing in the other direction from cuts. It's pointing to hikes. But I think, you know, he's talked about the fact that he thinks policymakers say too much, they talk too often. He hasn't committed to having press conferences with the frequency that Jay Powell did. I think we're in store for perhaps some seemingly kind of radical changes there that bring us back to the way things used to be at the Fed.
0: Courtney Brown, I come to you now in your capacity as a bond market expert, and I want to know from you when the bond market is going to say to the American economy, nope, we're done with you. We have had it. And then things go downhill really fast. Help me out with that one.
2: Scary prospect, I think. And like when you talk to people on Wall Street, this is the possibility that they always bring up, you know, what happens if there is, you know, another type of recession, economic shock, and the U.S. needs to spend money to help the American people. And the bond market says, no, we're not doing that anymore. You know, and you have kind of the revenge of the bond market. We wrote a piece this week that I think is interesting with respect to Kevin Warsh. And it's kind of ironic that the cure for high rates in the bond market might be the high rates, right? Get the bond market to believe that Kevin Warsh is not going to defy higher inflation expectations and push through lower rates.
0: David, last word to you. You got 40-ish seconds on this one. I was going to ask you about consumer sentiment that came out today and University of Michigan data that is, you know, reliable with a grain of salt. But the upshot is consumers are really, really angry and upset and cranky. And yet that doesn't change their spending behavior. So I guess I'm not going to ask you about that, but I'm going to ask you about why we pay attention to the consumer when we keep on spending. That's my question, right? We keep on spending.
1: We keep on spending. Obviously, it's such a crucial part of this, the U.S. economy. I think we are seeing signs that, yes, with that grouchiness, people are beginning to change their habits. They're still buying gas. They're paying more for it. They're spending less on other things. And I do think that sentiment data is key when you look at kind of a broader complement of other data that we're getting about how consumers feel. And they're worried. They're worried about how long inflation is going to be high, how high it's going to go, and they're worried about this war in the Middle East, which, again, we see these daily undulations, what's going to happen, what's not going to happen. But all signs indicate this is going to last for a while longer, and as gas prices continue to go up, that's just going to be a heavier and heavier weight on the American consumer.
0: Right. And then consumer economic sentiment, just super quickly here, consumer economic sentiment then becomes a political problem for the White House.
1: Absolutely. And they have to be aware of that. And they're trying all kinds of things to remedy that. None of it's worked so far. So it's going to be a bigger and bigger problem as we get closer to November.
0: David Gura at Bloomberg, Courtney Brown at Axios. Thanks, you two.
1: Thanks, Kai.
2: Thanks, Kai.
0: See ya. Wall Street today. Forget the war. Forget inflation. Forget consumers. And forget the Fed. All traders are caring about is earnings and AI. We will have the details when we do the numbers.

0: Had you come to this program today looking for clarity on what's going on in this economy? Our apologies. It's complicated, as David and Courtney and I were just talking about. And a reading we got this week brings that home. S&P Global's Flash Purchasing Managers Index, we are talking May data here, is a close to real-time snapshot of pretty much the whole private sector economy. It's based on a survey of the people who do the ordering of supplies and finished goods at manufacturers, as well as consumer and business demand in the services sector. So that's the whole smash right there. And the results were, well, as I said, complicated. So it's a good thing we've got Marketplace's Mitchell Hartman to sort it all out for us.
1: We start with an almost quote from Charles Dickens.
2: It's a tale of two economies.
1: That's Chris Williamson, chief business economist at S&P Global Market Intelligence.
2: Manufacturing doing very well. Production levels and order books in the last couple of months have been growing at rates we've not seen for 4 years or so.
1: On the other hand,
2: in the services economy, you've got a nastier turn, a near stalling of growth.
1: Let's start with manufacturing. It's booming for a couple reasons, says economist Bill Adams at Fifth Third Commercial Bank.
3: Investment in data centers and in the AI boom.
1: Also, strong business investment driven by tax changes in the One Big Beautiful Bill. Adams says services, meanwhile, are slowing from
3: headwinds to the real estate industry from high mortgage rates and hesitant consumer sentiment translating to softer demand for service-providing businesses.
1: It's important to note, though, we're not yet seeing a downturn in discretionary spending, says Rob Hayworth at U.S. Bank Wealth Management.
4: Consumer data like open table restaurant bookings and TSA throughput at the airports, all those are telling us the consumer behavior is not faltering.
1: One clear warning sign from the PMI report is sharply rising input costs for manufacturing businesses, says Scott Anderson at BMO Capital Markets, caused by
5: just the war itself, anticipated supply chain disruption, increasing transportation costs.
1: Which will only get worse with time, says Fifth Third Commercial Bank's Bill Adams.
3: The pickup in input prices is a big warning to the Fed that if the strait stays closed, if energy supplies continue to be interrupted, we are entering into a large inflationary shock. It's starting in the manufacturing sector, but
1: if it lasts a few more months, he says, it'll spread through the whole economy. I'm Mitchell Hartman for Marketplace.

0: Coming up.
1: They saw a bird that actually converted them. They call it a spark bird.
0: Grab your binoculars, gang. But first, let's do the numbers. Dow Industrial's up 294 today, 0.6%, 50,579. The NASDAQ added 50 points. That is 0.2%, 26,343. The S&P 500 gained 27 points. That is just shy of 0.4%, 74.73. For the week, the 5 days gone by, the Dow picked up 2.3%. The NASDAQ rose just shy of about 0.5%. The S&P 500 added 0.9%. The Chinese computer manufacturer Lenovo reported a big jump in quarterly revenue, sent its shares 19.75% higher in Hong Kong. That news also boosted some U.S. computer makers. Dell Technologies added 16.75%. HP accumulated 15.25%. Bonds rose, yield on the 10-year T-note fell 4.55%. 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
0: This is Marketplace. I'm Kai Rizdahl. Spotify announced a new feature this week. It's called Reserved. It's supposed to get more concert tickets into the hands of actual fans instead of scalpers who are going to sell them on the secondary and inevitably pricier market. But while some big-name arena tours are indeed selling out, there's a whole nother world of small independent music venues that are just trying to keep their doors open. A report from the National Independent Venue Association last year found almost two-thirds of those clubs are not making any profit. Toby Parks owns a 250-person capacity venue in Des Moines, Iowa. It's called XBK Live. She's also the vice president of the National Independent Venue Foundation. Toby, welcome back to the program. It's good to have you on.
6: Yeah, thanks for having me, Kai.
0: How are things business-wise at XBK Live?
6: You know, we're very fortunate that we are doing quite well here in Des Moines, Iowa. But I can't say that that is necessarily the case for other independent venues across the country. It's been kind of a hard row post-pandemic for a number of reasons. But, you know, we're doing okay. We're hanging in there.
0: When you say you're doing okay, I mean, you know, are you sold out on a Friday, Saturday night?
6: I wish we were every Friday or Saturday night, but you know, really one of the big issues that we're facing is, you know, I think we in the independent sector are really trying to remake the connection with music fans. I think, you know, a lot of times due to the secondary ticket market and ticket scalpers, you know, people have gotten used to it feeling like they're going to battle to get a ticket to see their favorite artist. Yeah. So I think a lot of times they're not really thinking like, oh, I can spend $20 and go to my local music venue in their own communities, in their own neighborhoods.
0: That's so interesting because it's not like, I'm not saying this pejoratively, I'm not saying it well at all, but it's not like your competition is like Taylor Swift, right? And those big stadium shows.
6: It actually is. You would be surprised. You know, when people are, you know, in a position where they're paying literally hundreds or thousands of dollars for this one big concert, they're not going and spending $20. You know, they're saving every dime that they can to go to this big concert. So that really is a huge part of some of the things that we're battling is just trying to figure out where we fit in people's entertainment budgets if they have one.
0: Yeah, that's a good point. Talk to me, would you, about the sort of the macroeconomic environment, right? Inflation is up and consumers are cranky as they always are. Is that adding to your woes?
6: Yeah, I mean, it's, you know, when people are paying exorbitant gas prices, I mean, that's hard not only from the venue perspective because there's less money in people's pockets, but I would say, you know, from the artist perspective even, you know, there's a lot of concern about artists being able to afford to actually be able to go on tour. So, you know, we're fighting a lot of things on top of we as concert promoters and venue owners, you know, we make most of our money from concessions and people, you know, buying drinks at the bar, and there's a significant downturn in people drinking, like great for people being healthy, but it's really hard on the pocketbooks of small music venues.
0: It sounds, we started with me thinking you were doing all right, and now it sounds not great, honestly.
6: It's, you know, it's a battle every day. And, you know, people who do this work, you know, those of us in the independent sector, we don't do this because, you know, we think we're going to make tons of money. We do it because we love our communities and we love helping develop artists. You know, there's no, I always like to say there's no Taylor Swift without stages like mine, you know, and that's why we do it. And, you know, I'm fortunate enough that XBK isn't my primary source of income. Me, like, you know, every other person in America right now has multiple jobs. So, I can't complain.
0: Well, let me take that side hustle turn you just gave me and talk about this other thing you do. You're an intellectual property attorney, right?
6: I am. I am an IP attorney and entertainment attorney, and also have recently just started a new tech company. As we're talking about the economics of the live sector, you know, we as concert promoters and venue owners pay a lot of money into royalties to public performance societies. And so I've created some technology to help make it easier for artists to submit setlist data so they can participate in the royalty pools with their respective PROs.
0: Got it. So the people own the rights to the music.
6: Correct. They represent songwriters and own the rights to the underlying compositions. Yep.
0: Interesting. So it's a side hustle, but it's very, very parallel, right?
6: It's 100% parallel. Yeah. And I think that, you know, from the perspective of artists, as we said, it's so expensive for artists to tour these days.
0: Right.
6: And, you know, we need those bands to be on tour to keep our doors open. So, you know, we're doing everything in our sector to help them.
0: Let me back you up a little bit to some of the things that you're dealing with. You mentioned people not drinking as much anymore, which great for society, maybe, you know, not as good for your profit margin. How else are you using this space? Because I imagine at 10 o'clock on a Tuesday morning, you got this space, you got to figure out how to use it. Forget just Saturday and Sunday night or Friday and Saturday nights. That's not going to do it for you.
6: Yeah, I mean, we've gotten really creative. You know, we do a lot of kid shows. You know, we'll open up on a Saturday morning and and have bands that cater to kids. You know, we've really leaned in heavily to our NA beverage service. So, you know, we have a much broader range of non-alcoholic cocktails and things. And we also do a lot of community service work. So we work with a lot of local nonprofits to give them space. So instead of, you know, seeing your live concert, you might also be going to a yoga class. Who knows?
0: gotta do what you gotta do.
6: Yeah, exactly.
0: Toby Parks. She owns XBK Live. They're in Des Moines, Iowa. Toby, thanks a lot. I appreciate your time.
6: Thanks so much, Kai.

0: Roughly one in three people in these United States, to the tune of $100 billion a year, participate in the birding industry. I know. I was surprised, too. But if you bought a bird feeder to watch the robins and the chickadees in the backyard, then you, too, are a bird watcher in the eyes of the U.S. Fish and Wildlife Service. And it turns out there is no better time to talk about birding than May, right in the thick of spring migration season, which, as it happens, is when Northwest Ohio hosts the aptly named biggest week in American birding. Marketplace's Kelly Wells went to see what's what.
1: Tanya Tice runs a seasonal ice cream stand called Barnside Creamery. She says she owes a lot of its success to bird watching, a hobby she doesn't really know much about at all.
2: As their birding week festivities have come to be more known and have grown, so has our business right alongside of it.
1: Her business is on a rural stretch of road about 25 miles east of Toledo. She's under a migratory flyway, and since she's a mile away from the Lake Erie shore, lots of birds stop around here before attempting to cross it, which is why Northwest Ohio is home to the country's largest annual birdwatching festival. The week of this year's festival, temperatures were in the 50s, and it was cloudy, not traditional ice cream weather. But it's Tice's biggest week of the season, and the local businesses that supply her ingredients know it.
2: When I call for my orders, they're like, oh, yep, it's birding week because Tanya just stocked up.
1: Mm-hmm. The biggest week in American Birding Festival brings more than $50 million to Northwest Ohio every year. Hotels sell out months in advance. People fly in from most U.S. states and multiple countries. And there's no shortage of gear to buy. The conference center lobby is lined with booths of bird feeders and bird art and bird books and bird tours. Then there's the optics tent filled with binoculars and scopes and camera lenses worth more than my car. That tent is run by Whitney Lanfranco.
3: Even just these festivals, like the amount of volume we move, I mean, and there's more and more people starting birding every day.
1: Birding had a major moment thanks to COVID, obviously, because it's an outdoor, socially distanced activity, and birds never stop doing their bird things. One popular phone app, eBird, saw engagement double going into the pandemic. Another one, Merlin, grew fivefold. And a lot of newbies go out and buy binoculars.
3: We might have, again, those folks come in today and buy a $200 pair, but if they stick with it over the years, they'll continuously buy more equipment, go to cameras, go to spine scopes, upgrade their binoculars. It just, you know, keeps going.
1: So that's what bird watchers are spending money on. But the why still eluded me. So I went on a tour.
4: What's everybody staring at this time?
5: There was a northern paruba.
4: Okay.
6: It's a warbler.
4: Okay.
6: It's not very colorful.
4: Yeah.
1: This tour consists of a few dozen people following behind a knowledgeable man in a matching yellow lanyard and ball cap, occasionally stopping when they catch a glimpse in the brush that I definitely don't have the skill to spot. Rob Ritma, who runs one of the nature tour companies at the festival, lends me his very nice binoculars, which I learn require skill to use properly.
6: Yeah, but you're moving your head to move the binoculars to your eyes, not your eyes to the binoculars.
4: Okay.
6: So keep your eyes on the bird.
4: Now I've lost it.
6: We'll try again.
1: An hour later, after more tries than I want to disclose, I finally spot what looks like a yellow ping pong ball with wings.
4: I see him. I did it. That's so exciting.
7: It is. Congratulations.
1: Greg Miller, who's leading the tour, is perhaps even more invested in my success than I am.
7: So people who haven't known about birding and then they saw a bird that actually converted them, they call it a spark bird.
4: Is that my spark bird?
7: This could be your spark bird if you start birding now because of this.
4: You have to tell me kind of bird this is again.
7: This is Wilson's warbler.
1: My spark bird hasn't inspired me to drop $1,000 on binoculars, but I did hang a bird feeder in my yard, or three, in Oak Harbor, Ohio. I'm Kaylee Wells for Marketplace.

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1: This final note on the way out today, a pop quiz for the monetary policy aficionados among you. Kevin Warsh, now properly Chair Warsh, was sworn in at the White House this morning by Justice Clarence Thomas. But who do you suppose was the last Fed chair sworn in at the White House? And for bonus points, who did the swearing in? Anybody? Okay. Alan Greenspan, sworn in by Vice President George H.W. Bush in 1987. Alan Greenspan, by the way, a couple of months ago, turned 100 years old. Our theme music was composed by B.J. Lederman. Marketplace's executive producer is Nancy Fargali. Joanne Griffith is the chief content officer. Neil Scarborough is the vice president and general manager. And I'm Kai Rizdahl. Have yourselves a great weekend, everybody. We'll see you back here on Monday, all right?

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3: The president has alienated a large swath of Republican-leaning voters on almost every issue, generally because he's gone too far. And on those two issues in particular, the cost of living and the conflict in the Middle East, the president's approval ratings are really bad.
4: I'm Michael Barbaro. That's coming up on The Daily from The New York Times.
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7: From The New York Times, I'm Michael Barbaro. This is The Daily. A major new poll from The Times suggests that despite his seemingly unchecked power over the federal government and his own party, President Trump's national support is crumbling to record lows, and Democrats are now poised to win back many of the key voters who made Trump president in 2024. Today, Chief Political Analyst Nate Cohn walks us through the poll's results and what they mean for this fall's midterm elections and the future of both parties. It's Friday, May 22nd. Nate, this big new poll that The Times conducted arrives at a really fascinating moment. Because if you're even a casual observer of American politics, you recognize that President Trump has racked up victory after victory after victory in his campaign to punish members of his party who he thinks has been disloyal in Indiana, in Louisiana, just a couple nights ago in Kentucky. It's been really a historic flexing of his power within the Republican Party. But what you all found in this poll is that Trump's power over his party masks a real weakness and, frankly, an outright rejection of Trump nationally that's never been deeper, and a level of Democratic popularity that we haven't seen in a really long time. So just summarize what you found here.
3: We did not find very much good news for the president. We did find that a majority of Republicans still support the president. So, you know, in that sense, the outcome of recent primary elections isn't very surprising. But beyond that core Republican base, the president has lost a tremendous amount of support. In terms of the president's approval rating, it was at just 37%. That is the lowest approval rating he's ever had in a Times Siena poll.
4: And we've been doing this poll for the entirety of his political life.
3: Yep. And we're not alone on that, it's worth noting. The average of all the polls right now shows the president's approval rating is lower today than it has been at any time that he's been president, going back to when he first took office in 2017. And this broad disillusionment has left the coalition that brought President Trump to the White House for a second time in tatters. The young and non-white voters who swung to President Trump in 2024 haven't just swung back towards the Democrats. They've now swung even farther toward the left than they were in 2020 when he lost the first time.
4: Right. We'll get to that. Fascinating.
3: And it appears to leave the Democrats in an increasingly strong position heading into the midterm elections. And that's not necessarily surprising on one level. The party out of power usually does well in the midterms, but this poll suggests they could do really, really well this November.
4: Well, let's really explore the factors that you're starting to touch on here. Let's really talk through what the numbers are revealing there.
3: in one way or another, it's almost everything that's dragging down the president's support. Mm. There aren't any bright spots for him in this poll. And frankly, there haven't been bright spots in our polling for months now. The president has alienated a large swath of Republican-leaning voters on almost every issue, generally because he's gone too far. And on those two issues in particular, the cost of living and the conflict in the Middle East, the president's approval ratings are really bad. There's no nice way to put it. I mean, on the cost of living, he has a 28% approval rating. Only 30% approve of his decision to go attack Iran. Even a modest number of the people who still approve of the president's performance overall are skeptical of what he's done on these two central issues. But, you know, it's also worth remembering that the president's standing on even his areas of relative strength don't look especially good. On immigration, which was the best issue for the president that we tested in the poll, only 41% of voters approve of his handling on that issue, where he has some real wins on, for instance, reducing the number of illegal border crossings.
7: Mm-hmm.
3: On the Israeli-Palestinian conflict, only 31% approve of his handling of that issue. So at risk of belaboring the point, there just aren't any bright spots that are helping to sustain the floor that we've seen for him in the past.
7: Right. And as the president's popularity plunges, the voters who are disillusioned with him have to go somewhere. And Nate, you just said that key groups of voters, young and non-white voters, are moving from Trump to the Democrats. What strikes me about that is that Trump's ability to win those kinds of voters, to peel them away from their historic allegiance to the Democrats back in 2024, was so singular and so effective that, Nate, you and I spoke of the possibility that it could be a permanent realignment. But what you're suggesting now is that it's not the case.
3: Not right now. I mean, the president's approval rating among young and non-white voters, specifically Hispanic voters, I think are worth dwelling on, is extraordinarily bad under any circumstance, but it is even worse against the backdrop of what he was able to accomplish in 2024. Only, 18 months ago, the president won more than 40% and perhaps more than 45% of Hispanic voters and 18 to 29-year-olds.
7: Right.
3: In our poll today, the president's approval rating among 18 to 29-year-olds is down to 19%.
7: Wow, in half, basically.
3: With 76% disapproving. And among Hispanic voters, it's a 20% approval rating with 71% disapproving. So that's not just rolling back the gains that he made in 2024. That's just losing a considerable amount of Hispanic and younger voters who would probably support Republican candidates under any circumstance. So this is an enormous decline in the president's support that extends really deep into traditional Republican support among two groups that they're usually Democratic, to be sure, but that usually have 30 or 40% who are willing to support a Republican candidate.
7: Hmm. Should we assume that these voters are swinging away from Trump and Republicans and toward Democrats because of the war, the cost of living? Or is there another added factor here?
3: I mean, the short answer is yes. High prices were a major reason why young and non-white voters swung toward Donald Trump in the first place in 2024. And I think it's worth adding that even beyond the cost of living, Iran and immigration play important roles with these groups of voters that we're talking about. If you're 26 years old today, you have spent almost your entire life in a post-9/11 world where the United States has been engaged in military conflicts abroad.
7: Mm.
3: And one of the most important reasons why you might have supported Donald Trump in 2024 was because he promised to keep the U.S. out of war. And now the United States is entangled in the Middle East yet again.
7: You suggested that all this disillusionment and disapproval among these voters is good for the Democrats. And I wonder how you know that and why you don't suspect that it might just lead to apathy when it comes to both parties.
3: Well, if I may, I think it will probably contribute to apathy. It would not surprise me to see many of these Trump voters stay home rather than cast a ballot for the Democrats. That said, when we ask voters who they intend to vote for in the midterm election, the Democrats have built a significant 10-point lead in this poll. And that lead is built in no small part on the Democrats reclaiming and even expanding upon their traditional advantage among young and non-white voters. They're up by nearly 40 points among 18 to 29-year-olds, for instance.
7: Wow.
3: So, again, young voters often stay home in elections. It would not surprise me to see many young voters stay home in this year's midterm election as well. But the young voters who do turn up, I would expect to be very supportive of Democratic candidates for Congress based on this poll.
7: Got it. So this poll finds that Trump's loss is very much Democrats' gains, 10 points gain, when it comes to the upcoming midterm elections in the fall for control of Congress. That's what this poll is showing.
3: Yep. And maybe it's worth putting a finer point on what that would mean. It would easily allow the Democrats to retake the House, despite the Republican efforts to redraw congressional maps to their favor in much of the country. And it would also have a real chance to put the Senate into play, even though to flip the Senate, the Democrats would need to win some very Republican states.
7: Mm.
3: Now, it's important to note that just because young and non-white voters are going to support Democrats by a wide margin in midterm election doesn't mean that they're now loyal Democrats. In fact, many of these voters don't identify as Democrats or say they're dissatisfied with the Democrats. And I think one of the most interesting parts of the poll is how it shows the extent of deep divisions within both of the parties right now. And those divisions will do a lot to shape the direction of the two parties heading into the next presidential election.
7: We'll be right back.
6: 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Rigorous reporting told through a human lens. Go deeper into the most important stories of the day with The Daily, an audio series from The New York Times. 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
4: This is The Daily. I'm Michael Barbaro. Back to my conversation with Chief Political Analyst Nate Cohn about a major new poll from The Times and what it finds about President Trump and the Democrats. Nate, tell us what this poll reveals about the internal divisions inside the Democratic and Republican Party that we should be watching closely, even beyond the midterms. Let's start with Democrats.
3: I thought the poll was pretty clarifying on what divides Democrats and maybe more importantly, what really doesn't. You know, in the elite discourse since Kamala Harris's defeat in 2024, Democratic wonks and activists and policymakers have been arguing about whether the Democrats should move toward the center or embrace a more progressive left-wing kind of politics.
7: Right.
3: But the poll didn't really show a ton of dissatisfaction on ideological lines.
7: That's interesting.
3: Democrats basically thought that they were okay with where the party was. A majority of Democrats say that the party's not too far to the left or too far to the center.
7: Hmm.
3: Only 20% either way say the party is too far to the left or too far to the right.
7: That's quite notable because we think of the Democratic brand as being really damaged, but this poll is suggesting when it comes to ideology and positions, that's not what voters see as the damage.
3: At least not within the Democratic Party, to be clear. We're talking about voters who lean Democratic.
7: Mm-hmm.
3: So it's possible that there are lost Trump voters, for instance, who wouldn't have been captured here, who are upset about the Democratic Party's position.
7: Right.
3: But among those who are in the Democratic coalition, they're not that upset about the party's ideological positioning. They are, however, dissatisfied with the Democrats. And the clearest reason for that is because they don't think that the party has succeeded in stopping Trump, whether that's in Washington or in the last campaign.
7: Well, beyond effectively fighting Trump, what does this poll say, according to Democratic voters you all surveyed, about the positions that folks in the party want their leaders to take when they do take those positions?
3: Yeah, we asked about this in a couple of ways. to the extent they want the party to move to the left or the right, they'd rather see it move a little toward the center, but not too much. There aren't like issues where they want the Democrats to embrace the conservative view on, say, transgender issues or something like that. But they would like to see the party somehow moderate a little bit on these cultural issues, maybe without moving to the right. And they would like to see some kind of economic populism. That's where they were likeliest to say they want to see the party to move to the left. And when we asked voters whether they'd rather have a Democrat who wanted to lower prices by expanding the housing supply or lower prices by cracking down on corporate monopolies, they said by nearly a 3-to-1 margin that they'd rather have the party crack down on corporate monopolies. And I'd also point out that they overwhelmingly oppose Israel. They're more sympathetic to the Palestinians than the Israelis, which has been true for some time. They also oppose additional military aid to Israel. Taking all of this together, the Democratic base isn't really looking for a candidate who's going to move the party far to the center or far towards the left, but they would like someone who's fairly populist on economic issues. And they also really would like to see a candidate who's an opponent of Israel.
7: Nate, am I right to think that the ultimate test of whether Democrats are out of the rut that they've been in for years will be whether the voters who fled the Democrats for Trump in 2024 and seem like they might be coming back to the Democrats for the midterms, that they will stay with the Democrats after the midterms?
3: Well, I do have to say that I think it's a slightly different question. The Democrats have an internal problem to solve. Can we come up with a candidate who bridges our divides, who we can all rally behind? And then there's the question of whether that candidate can succeed in the general election. I do happen to think that the combination of attributes that we've been talking about, economic populism, de-emphasis of on cultural issues, and opposition to Israel would play pretty well with all of young, Black, and Latino voters in 2028. But I think that the core task that the party is trying to solve for right now is an internal one that even precedes how to try and win over voters in the general election. To take a different example, the Republicans have solved these problems for themselves, right? They want to be the party of Donald Trump. Not only do they approve of Donald Trump's performance as president today, they also would like the next Republican candidate for president to follow Donald Trump's lead rather than go in a new direction. And they want to follow Donald Trump's lead on every issue that we asked about. So the overarching story here is much clearer on the Republican side than it is on the Democratic side.
7: Right.
3: That said, there is a meaningful minority of Republicans who don't approve the president's conduct and who would like to see the Republican presidential candidate go in a new direction. These voters are disproportionately young and non-white. And in fact, a majority of 18 to 44-year-olds in the poll want to see the next Republican president take the party in a new direction. And a majority of non-white Republicans want to see the next presidential candidate take the party in a new direction. And they say so by wide 2-to-1 margins. On the issues, it seems pretty clear that the cost of living and foreign policy are crucial points of discontent. So this is a very different kind of opposition to Donald than the one that you might remember from the so-called Never Trumpers back in 2016, who opposed Donald Trump because he was an isolationist and opposed free trade and opposed comprehensive immigration reform. This new kind of dissatisfaction from young and non-white Republicans is in many cases because he hasn't necessarily followed through with his promise to put America first, as he would put it.
7: Nate, we're spending a lot of time talking about divisions within these two parties and this key group of voters, especially young non-white voters, what message from either party could bring them in. But it occurs to me, based on past conversations I've had with you over the years, that that conversation might not be hugely relevant if we have a president whose approval numbers are this low. And those numbers, as you said earlier, might continue to fall. Am I right in thinking that?
3: If by relevant you mean relevant to determining which party wins the 2028 general election,
7: you read me correctly,
3: then I think you have a fair point. The president's approval rating is under 40. The Democrats would be pretty clearly favored to win in 2028. There's no precedent for the president's party retaining the White House when his approval rating is under 40%, let alone even lower than that.
7: Wow.
3: When the president's approval rating starts sinking lower than the 40s and you start giving up traditional Republican-leaning voters, the opportunities for a more decisive Democratic victory start to come into view.
7: Right. I just want to end on a simple observation. Normally, this would be the moment for people inside a party like the one Trump leads to look around, especially in Congress, and say, man, this is not going well. and they would start to break with the president. They would start to resist his agenda in areas like the war in Iran, where it's clear broadly, nationally, voters don't like what he's doing. But what is so singular about Trump is that his hold over the party through these primaries where he's pushing out anyone who ever resists him means that everyone is holding on to the same steering wheel that he is in this moment. And they're all, and I used this metaphor earlier this week in a different episode, kind of driving the car towards the same electoral cliff, it would seem.
3: I think that's absolutely right. I mentioned earlier that a majority of Republicans want to follow Donald Trump's lead in 2028 rather than go in a new direction. Well, the general electorate wants a new direction by a 3-to-1 margin. That's a big disconnect between the general electorate's desires and what the Republican Party is about to give the general electorate. And, you know, for all of the talk about the challenges facing the Democratic Party, that mismatch seems like the biggest one to me. We've had change election after change election over the last two decades. If the Republican Party really wants to serve the general electorate the same thing again, I think that they would be in a lot of trouble in 26 and 28.
7: Well, Nate, thank you very much. Appreciate it.
3: Thanks for having me.
4: Nate Cohn is the chief political analyst for the New York Times. On Thursday evening, after we spoke with Nate, congressional Republicans finally seemed to lose their patience with President Trump. Republican senators staged a rare rebellion against the president's $1.8 billion compensation fund, which could pay his political allies, including January 6th rioters.
0: I think it's stupid on stilts.
8: Why?
0: Because it will invariably put us in a position where your taxpayer dollars and my taxpayer dollars could potentially compensate someone who assaulted a police officer, admitted their guilt, got convicted, got pardoned, and now we're going to pay them for that? That's absurd. The American people.
4: To protest the controversial fund, Republican senators refused to vote on a bill to finance Trump's crackdown on illegal immigration, which was scheduled for Thursday evening. Shortly after, reporters asked the president about the rebellion at the White House.
9: Are you losing control of the Senate, Senate Republicans?
10: I don't know. I really don't know. 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
11: A few showers and a few thunderstorms for the overnight hours. We're in the low 70s, and then we have a stationary front that'll be setting up along the Gulf Coast on Saturday with a low-pressure system in the southern plains, and that'll bring us rain and thunderstorms all day, afternoon high in the mid-80s. Wet weather continues on Saturday night. Showers are likely, low 70s. Rain and thunderstorms Sunday and Memorial Day, low 80s. This is WRKF. 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
13: Coming up on the next Louisiana Considered, lawyer, criminal justice advocate, and exoneree Calvin Duncan tells us how he's been fighting back ever since lawmakers removed his elected position of clerk of criminal court. Plus, we hear from a reporter who investigated her uncle, that Posse Blanc, and the racial divisions that drove her family apart decades earlier. That's coming up.
14: Live from NPR News in Washington, I'm Ryland Barton. The Trump administration has tightened rules to apply for a green card. Temporary visa holders who decide they want green cards must first return to their home countries and apply from there. NPR's Jasmine Garst reports.
15: In the past, visa holders have been able to file for an adjustment of status in the U.S. and in many cases stay while it was pending. The memo reiterates that visa holders looking to get a green card, which is a permanent residency, must apply from their home countries. People like international students or skilled workers with H-1B visas. In the memo, United States Citizenship and Immigration Services, or USCIS, said the pathway to permanent residency has been abused for decades and that people who are denied or in waiting sometimes stay illegally. Immigration advocates say it would place people fleeing dangerous circumstances in vulnerable positions in which they'd have to return to that danger. Jasmine Garst, NPR News, New York.
14: Tulsi Gabbard has resigned as President Trump's Director of National Intelligence, saying she needs to step away as her husband battles cancer. She's the fourth cabinet official to depart during Trump's second term. SpaceX conducted the 12th test of its massive new Starship rocket. As NPR's Jeff Brumfield reports, the test was partially successful.
16: The